ask, and it shall be given you. Seek, and ye shall find. Knock, and it shall be opened unto you. For everyone that asketh receiveth, and he that seeketh findeth, and to him that knocketh it shall be opened. If we

to Joseph Smith, ushering in the dispensation of the fullness of times. For us, miraculous healing, powerful protection, divine knowledge, liberating forgiveness, and precious peace are among the answers that come when we offer up a soul's sincere desire in faith. We pray to our Father in the name of Jesus Christ by the power of the Holy Ghost, thus engaging all three members of the Godhead in our utterances. We pray to our Heavenly Father and Him only because He is God in heaven, who is infinite and eternal from everlasting to everlasting, the framer of heaven and earth and all things which are in them. As our Creator, He gave commandments that we should love and serve Him, the only living and true God, and that He should be the only being whom we worship. As you pray to Heavenly Father in faith, He will console you in your afflictions, and ye may feast upon His love. President Henry B. Eyring shared that his father's prayers during a losing battle with cancer taught him the deeply personal relationship between God and his children. Quote, "When the pain became intense, we found him in the morning on his knees by the bed. He had been too weak to get back into bed. He told us he had been praying to ask his Heavenly Father why he had to suffer so much when he had always tried to be good. He said a kindly answer came, 'God needs brave sons.' And so he soldiered on to the end, trusting that God loved him, listened to him, and would lift him up. He was blessed to have known early and to never forget that a loving God is as close as a prayer." End quote. We pray in the name of Jesus Christ because our salvation is in Christ, and there is none other name under heaven given among men whereby we must be saved. We come unto the Father in the sacred name of Jesus Christ because He is our advocate with the Father, and He does plead our cause. He suffered, bled, and died to glorify His Father, and His merciful petition on our behalf opens the way for each of us to obtain peace in this life and everlasting life in the world to come. He does not want us to suffer longer or endure more trials than needed. He does want us to turn to Him and allow Him to ease our burdens, to heal our hearts, and to cleanse our souls through His purifying power. We never want to take His name in vain with rote and repetitious words. Sincere prayers offered in the holy name of Jesus Christ are an expression of our devoted love, our eternal gratitude, and our steadfast desire to pray as He prayed, to do as He did, and to become as He is. We pray by the power of the Holy Ghost, because he that asketh in the Spirit asketh according to the will of God. When we pray with faith, the Holy Ghost can guide our thoughts so that our words harmonize with the will of God. Ask not that ye may consume it on your lusts, but ask with a firmness unshaken that ye will yield to no temptation, but that ye will serve the true and living God. It is not only important that we know how to pray, but it is equally important that we shall know how to receive the answer to our prayer, to be discerning, to be alert, to be able to see with clear vision and understand with clear intention God's will and purpose concerning us. President Eyring shared, "I have had prayers answered. Those answers were most clear when what I wanted was silenced by an overpowering need to know what God wanted. It is then that the answer from a loving Heavenly Father can be spoken to the mind by the still small voice."

0: and can be written on the heart. As the Savior entered the Garden of Gethsemane, his soul was exceedingly sorrowful, even unto death. In agony, the only one he could turn to was his Father. He pleaded, "If it be possible, let this cup pass from me." But he added, "Nevertheless, not as I will, but as thou wilt." Though sinless, the Savior was called upon to suffer pains, afflictions, and temptations of every kind, including the sicknesses and infirmities of his people. He suffereth according to the flesh, that he might take upon him the sins of his people, that he might blot out their transgressions, according to the power of his deliverance. 3 times he prayed, "Father, thy will be done." The cup was not removed. In humble, faithful prayer, he was strengthened to go forward and fulfill his divine mission to prepare for our salvation, that we might repent, believe, obey, and obtain the blessings of eternity. The answers we receive in prayer may not be what we would desire, but in times of trouble, our prayers become a lifeline of love and tender mercy. In our pleading, we may be strengthened to go forward and fulfill all that we have been ordained to do. To his saints living in perilous times, the Lord says, "Let your hearts be comforted, for all flesh is in mine hands. Be still and know that I am God." Whether we pray privately, with our families, at church, in the temple, or wherever we are, whether we pray with broken hearts and contrite spirits seeking forgiveness, heavenly wisdom, or simply the strength to endure, we pray always with full hearts, drawn out unto God continually for our welfare and the welfare of those around us. Sincere desires offered in a spirit of gratitude for abundant blessings and gratitude for the lessons of life instill in our hearts steadfast faith in Christ, a brightness of hope, a love of God and of all men. Prayer is a gift from God. We need never feel lost or alone. I testify that every moment of precious prayer can be holy time spent with our Father in the name of the Son by the power of the Holy Ghost. In the sacred name of Jesus Christ. Amen.
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4: We're pleased to have Elder LeGrand R. Curtis, Jr. as our speaker this morning. Elder Curtis was sustained as a General Authority 70 of The Church of Jesus Christ of Latter-day Saints in April 2011. Elder Curtis received a bachelor's degree in economics from Brigham Young University in 1975. He received his Juris Doctorate from the University of Michigan in 1978. He has worked as an attorney and partner in the law firm of Manning, Curtis, Bradshaw, and Bednar. Elder Curtis has served in a number of church callings, including full-time missionary in Italy, bishop, high counselor, counselor in a stake presidency, stake president, mission president in Italy, Padova Mission, and Area 70. Elder Curtis and his wife Jane are the parents of 5 children. And now we will have the opportunity of hearing from Elder LeGrand R. Curtis, Jr.
5: It is wonderful to be back at BYU today. I was a student here in the early 1970s, and during that time, some important things happened here, including the construction of this building the appointment of Dallin H. Oaks as president of the university, the building of the Provo Temple, and Lavelle Edwards being hired as the head football coach and taking his team to BYU's first bowl game, the 1974 Fiesta Bowl. During that time, several important things also happened in my life, including receiving my mission call and serving a mission, getting engaged and married, becoming a father, and graduating with a degree in economics. I would like to speak today about another important thing that happened to me during my time as a student here. There's an interesting connection in the scriptures between the heart and the mind. Consider this verse from an early revelation to the prophet Joseph Smith concerning the process of knowledge being revealed. Yea, behold, I will tell you in your mind and in your heart by the Holy Ghost, which shall come upon you and which shall dwell in your heart. From this verse, it is clear that the process of revelation can include both ideas to the mind and feelings to our hearts. In the next section, the Lord further describes this process. Behold, you have not understood. You have supposed that I would give it unto you when you took no thought, save it was to ask me. But behold, I say unto you that you must study it out in your mind. Then you must ask me if it be right. And if it is right, I will cause that your bosom shall burn within you. Therefore, you shall feel that it is right. But if it be not right, you shall have no such feelings, but you shall have a stupor of thought that will cause you to forget the thing which is wrong. These verses once again speak of the mind as well as feelings that are manifest inside us. In this case, the burning in the bosom. This expression is reminiscent of the passage in Luke chapter 24, where one of the disciples who walked with the risen Christ on the road to Emmaus said to the other disciple with whom he shared that experience, "Did not our heart burn within us while he talked to us with us by the way, and while he opened to us the scriptures?" Both passages, whether referring to feelings in the heart or bosom, are referring to the, quote, workings of the Spirit, end of quote, that we can feel within us as part of revelation. The prophet Mormon, in describing the revelation to include the small plates of Nephi with his compiled record, said this, "And I do this for a wise purpose, for thus it whispereth me, according to the workings of the Spirit of the Lord which is in me. And now I do not know all things, but the Lord knoweth all things which are to come, wherefore he worketh in me to do according to his will." King Benjamin's discourse also provides insights into the interaction of the heart and the mind. In the first verse of his sermon, King Benjamin urges his listeners to, quote, "open your ears that you may hear, and your hearts that you may understand, and your minds that the mysteries of God may be unfolded to your view." I find it intriguing that the people were urged to open their hearts to understand. We usually think of understanding as being associated with the brain. But one of the lessons of this sermon is that spiritual things are understood with the heart. That is, by feelings of the Spirit within us. But the brain is not left out of the process. The people of King Benjamin were also urged to open their minds that the mysteries of God may be unfolded to their view. Hence, to learn the things that King Benjamin had to teach that day, the people needed to have both the heart and the mind fully engaged. One of the important things that happened to me during my days as a student of BYU was coming to appreciate what can happen as the mind and the heart, or spirit, work together. It was here that I learned the truth of the words taught by Elder Hubie Brown. Men live best when they neither deny themselves the verdict of the head nor the intimations of the heart, but seek a working harmony of both. My appreciation of that principle happened for me here in a variety of ways. One place that it happened was in the classes that I took. During my first semester at BYU, I took a Book of Mormon class from C. Terry Warner, the director of the BYU Honors Program and a philosophy professor. It was a small class, and Brother Warner's approach was simple. In preparation for each class session, we read some assigned chapters from the Book of Mormon and came to class ready to discuss them. During each class session, Brother Warner asked what insights we had had during our reading, and he also shared insights that he had had concerning those chapters. The result was electrifying. The spirit was very strong as bright minds and willing hearts combined in discussing the teachings and applications of those Book of Mormon chapters. I experienced the inspired learning that takes place as the heart and the mind are both open and engaged, as encouraged by King Benjamin. That type of learning continued throughout my time at BYU. In my last semester, I took a religion class taught by Bruce C. Hafen. The class was entitled Your Religious Problems and was patterned after a class Elder Hafen had taken when he was a student at BYU. Each student in the class made a presentation with respect to a religious problem of her or his choosing. In addition to discussing the subject as a group, each of us wrote our own brief response with respect to the issue presented. Some of the issues raised were very challenging, and solutions often did not come easily or quickly. Each of us in the class needed both open hearts and minds to analyze the issues with faith. I got to see the process described in Doctrine and Covenants, section 9, verses 7 to 9, put into practice as we studied things out in our minds and prayerfully sought the Spirit for confirmation and further direction. I was impressed with the intellects of Elder Hafen and the class members, but what I remember most is the spirit that I felt surrounding what we did in that class. What I experienced in that class and in other classes at BYU fits neatly within this statement penned several years later with respect to the ideal BYU experience. Quote, a spiritually strengthening education warms and enlightens students by the bright fire of their teacher's faith while enlarging their minds with knowledge. This combination of the spirit and the mind was not limited to the classes that I took. These are the notes that I took of a devotional talk by Neil A. Maxwell in 1971, not yet a general authority of the church. Both his intellect and deep spirituality soared in that talk. While here, I also heard the words of Truman Madsen, Hugh Nibley, Dallin Oaks, Ann Madsen, Rex Lee, Robert Thomas, Carolyn Pearson, Chauncey Riddle, and a host of others whose powerful intellects and devotion to the Lord challenged my thinking and showed me how the wonderful principles of the gospel called for my very best thinking and, more importantly, my very best living. My association with fellow students did the same. My days at BYU included the blessing of getting to know many students whose commitment to the Lord and serious academic preparation paved the way for their service in the church, in their families, and in organizations around the country and the world. Following their training, they held important positions at leading universities, businesses, law firms, and other institutions. That service has made the world a better place, but it also blessed me personally to see their powerful combination of mind and spirit. I saw in them what Elder Hafen once referred to as, quote, the healthy relationship between the head and the heart, end of quote. The friends of whom I speak embody what is now stated as the aims of a Brigham Young University education. Quote, a BYU education should be spiritually strengthening, intellectually enlarging, and character building, leading to lifelong learning and service. Last year, Elder Neil L. Anderson eulogized one of our mutual BYU friends, the late Elder Bruce D. Porter, in this way. I first met Bruce when we were students at Brigham Young University. He was one of the best and the brightest. After receiving his doctoral degree from Harvard University, emphasizing Russian affairs, Bruce's thinking and writing brought prominence that could have derailed him, but the wealth and praise of the world never clouded his view. His loyalty was to his Savior, Jesus Christ, to his eternal companion, Susan, to his children and grandchildren. Similar things could be said of other friends from my BYU days, and I acknowledge that such associations and such intellectual and spiritual experiences can and do happen at other places. I personally treasure my friendships and my experiences from my University of Michigan years and from other times in my life. While I rejoice in what can happen as the spirit and the mind are joined in serious study, there is a caution that all of us who love the things of the mind need to take very seriously. In raising this caution, let me start with these words of Jacob from 2 Nephi chapter 9. Oh, that cunning plan of the evil one. Oh, the vainness and the frailties and the foolishness of men. When they are learned, they think they are wise and hearken not unto the counsel of God, for they set it aside, supposing they know of themselves. Wherefore their wisdom is foolishness, and it profiteth them not, and they shall perish. As we rejoice in the blessing of being able to think and to learn, it is imperative that we never lose our sense of humility before God. The greatest thinking in the world is foolishness, and it profits nothing if the thinker does not hearken to the counsel of God. In his talk referenced earlier, King Benjamin put all of this in perspective. Quote, believe in God. Believe that He is and that He created all things, both in heaven and in earth. Believe that He has all wisdom and all power, both in heaven and in earth. Believe that man doth not comprehend all the things which the Lord can comprehend. The fact that man does not comprehend all that God can comprehend should make us deeply humble before Him and willing to follow His counsel in all things. It should make us anxious to have the Spirit enlighten our minds and enhance our understanding. I think with sadness of a scholarly friend who stopped coming to church because he did not find the discussions in our church meetings to be, quote, interesting, end of quote. His focus had moved away from the combination of the mind and the spirit. Perhaps he had fallen into the trap of which Jacob warned. One of my memories of BYU is a lecture that I attended given by Truman G. Madsen, a BYU philosophy professor. He told of having one of his colleagues, Hugh Nibley, excitedly come to his office with his Book of Mormon in hand, turn to Jacob's sermon in 2 Nephi chapter 9. His focus was on these words from verse 42, quote, the learned and they that are rich, who are puffed up because of their learning and their wisdom and their riches, yea, they are they whom God despiseth. Brother Nibley, one of the most learned people ever to teach on this campus, let Brother Madsen know that he was deeply struck by the scriptural message that God despises those who are puffed up because of their learning. And he marveled at Jacob's use of the word despiseth. And as one who loved learning, was determined never to be puffed up because of that learning. In his writings, Brother Nibley said of this statement by Jacob, quote, that must be the all-time put down, end of quote. This part of 2 Nephi chapter 9 requires more review because it not only contains that warning, but also a way forward for all of us. In verse 41, Jacob teaches that Christ is the keeper of the gate to the kingdom of heaven and that there is no other gate. Then comes verse 42, which I quoted in part earlier. Here is the whole verse. And whoso knocketh, to him will he open. And the wise and the learned and they that are rich, who are puffed up because of their learning and their wisdom and their riches, yea, they are they whom he despiseth. And save they shall cast these things away and consider themselves fools before God and come down in the depths of humility, he will not open unto them. The way forward is to consider ourselves fools before God and to come down in the depths of humility. Considering ourselves fools before God is to remember King Benjamin's teaching referenced earlier, that God comprehends everything and that we at our very best only comprehend a little. That helps us stay in the depths of humility and recognize the need for His wisdom in our lives. With that humility, as lovers of learning, we can rejoice in another verse from this chapter, quote, "But to be learned is good, if they hearken unto the counsels of God." In our efforts to maintain the humility that we must have, we are blessed to have the examples of those who lead us. For the last almost 14 years, it has been my blessing to go on assignments at various times as the junior companion to 15 different apostles, including all three members of the new First Presidency announced today. I have always had deep respect for the senior leaders of this church, but after having watched them close up, I must say they're even better than I thought they were. And one of the ways that they are so good is the sincere humility that they have. My first assignment with a member of the 12 was in 2004 when I was assigned to go to a state conference with Elder Joseph B. Worthlin. I nervously picked him up at his home. As we were driving to the state conference, I tried to tell him how honored I was to be in his company. I said something like, "Elder Worthlin, I am deeply honored to be with you." He responded by saying, "Brother Curtis, I am deeply honored to be with you." I thought to myself, I didn't explain that very well. So I summoned my courage and I tried again. "Elder Worthlin," I said, "I am just an ordinary member of the church, and it is an extraordinary experience for someone like me to be with an apostle." He responded, "I am an ordinary member of the church, and it is extraordinary for me to be with you." He seemed not to understand what I was trying to express. Now, at the conference, he acted in every way like an apostle. He was mighty in declaring God's word, but he seemed incapable of seeing any significance in himself. At his funeral, his son said, "When I contemplate the legacy that Dad left his family in the church, his humility stands out. Dad just never saw himself as anyone special. When President Monson ordained him an apostle, he prophetically declared to Dad, 'Your humility will endear you to the people.' And so it has." Another outstanding example of humility is our new prophet, President Russell M. Nelson. His credentials as a scholar and a heart surgeon are extremely impressive. In addition to his medical degree, he also has a PhD from the University of Minnesota, and his medical research greatly expanded the ability of medical science to prolong life through open heart surgery. He was the first to perform open heart surgery here in the state of Utah, which was only the third state to ever do that kind of surgery. During his medical career, he received great professional recognition and lectured all over the world. But during that career, he was also faithful to the Lord and his church and took on small and large church callings as they came to him. He served as a stake president, general Sunday school president, and then regional representative while still conducting research and practicing medicine. As recounted by Elder Neil L. Anderson at the most recent general conference, during that busy time as a surgeon and church leader, President Nelson also humbly heeded the invitation of President Spencer W. Kimball and associated promptings of the Spirit to learn Mandarin Chinese. That humility led to opportunities to form associations with important people in China and bless the people of that land and benefit the work of the church. Another great example of humility is President Henry B. Eyring. President Eyring loves learning and excelled as a scholar. He received a PhD from Harvard University and accepted an appointment to be a professor at Stanford University, where he taught business classes and conducted important research. From there, he went on to be president of Ricks College, which later became BYU-Idaho. While in that position, he heard the president of the church, President Ezra Taft Benson, give a talk in general conference in which he encouraged members to get out of debt, including paying off mortgages. President Eyring's business knowledge gave him reasons why, given the then current economic conditions, it might not have been a good time to pay off the mortgage that he and his wife had on their house. However, their humility in following the direction of the prophet of God gave them the will to do it. Although they were not sure that they could do it, once they started trying, an opportunity materialized for the Eyrings to sell an asset that had been hard to sell and then use the proceeds to pay off their mortgage. In the October 2010 General Conference, after recounting how that happened, President Eyring said the following. A person might say that was only a coincidence, but our mortgage was paid off, and our family still listens for any word in a prophet's message that might be sent to tell what we should do to find the security and peace God wants for us. A study of President Eyring's life shows that humility exemplified over and over. In his biography, I Will Lead You Along, you will find example after example of President Eyring humbly following the counsel of church leaders. Chapter titles include, quote, Follow the Brethren, end of quote, and, quote, Hearken to the Lord's Servant, end of quote. Those whose direction he followed included many senior general authorities, but also stake presidents, bishops, and a home teacher. His life story also shows many instances of humbly following impressions of the Holy Spirit that came to him. I have seen that same humility in other senior leaders of the church, including President Oakes, who was announced today as the other counselor in the first presidency. They are strong, powerful leaders, but they are also humble, gracious, and regularly seek the counsel of those around them. Many of these apostles have advanced degrees from prestigious schools and other significant accomplishments, but those degrees and those accomplishments do not keep them from being humble. To the contrary, they are, like Alma, quote, humble servants of God, end of quote. The prime example of humility, of course, is our Savior, the Lord Jesus Christ. He had a place of great preeminence in the pre-earth life. He created this and other worlds, yet he accepted fully his Father's plan for our salvation and voluntarily came to this earth to live and minister in the most humble of circumstances. In all that he did, he sought only the glory of the Father and to see the Father's will done. He resisted every temptation of Satan, including the temptation to receive honor and glory. He committed no sin, but humbly accepted the responsibility to suffer the incomparable pain required to pay for the sins of all mankind, including your sins and my sins. He humbly submitted to the will of his Father in doing all that was required so that he could redeem us. He descended below all things so that he could accomplish his remarkable atonement. Of him I bear my witness. From experiences that I have had in my life, including experiences on this campus, I know that he is the Christ, our Redeemer, and that his atonement is real and effective. I am grateful for the Spirit that he bestows upon us. I am grateful for the minds and the hearts that he has granted to us and the patience that he has with us as we learn grace by grace. I bear testimony of him and wish you the best in your journey to humbly combine heart and mind in his service. In the name of Jesus Christ, amen.
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6: Paul shared a wonderful message of hope with the Corinthians. We are troubled on every side, yet not distressed. We are perplexed, but not in despair. Persecuted, but not forsaken. Cast down, but not destroyed. What was the source of Paul's hope? Listen to his response. For God, who commanded the light to shine out of darkness, hath shined in our hearts to give the light of the knowledge of the glory of God in the face of Jesus Christ. Even in the most difficult and darkest of times, there is light and goodness all around us. Last October, President Uchtdorf reminded us, we are surrounded by such an astonishing wealth of light and truth that I wonder if we truly appreciate what we have, end quote. However, the adversary would rather have us focus on mists of darkness, which blindeth the eyes, hardeneth hearts, and leadeth away. Nevertheless, with perfect understanding of the challenges of our day, the Lord promises, that which is of God is light. And he that receiveth light and continueth in God receiveth more light. And that light groweth brighter and brighter until the perfect day. We are children of God. Receiving light, continuing in God, and receiving more light is what we are created to do. From the very beginning, we followed the light. We followed our Heavenly Father and his plan. Seeking the light is in our spiritual DNA. I heard this eternal truth taught beautifully in an unexpected place. While I was working for a large bank, I was invited to attend an executive program at the University of Michigan. During the program, Professor Kim Cameron taught the concept of positive leadership and its heliotropic effect. He explained, quote, "This refers to the tendency in all living systems towards positive energy, light, and away from negative energy, darkness. From single-cell organisms to complex human systems, everything alive has an inherent inclination toward the positive and away from the negative," end quote. Supported by a wealth of studies, he also focused on three critical components of a successful workplace culture: compassion, forgiveness, and gratitude. It makes perfect sense that as people turn toward the positive, light, the attributes perfectly exemplified by the light of the world, Jesus Christ, are present. Brothers and sisters, please take comfort that there is light available to us. May I suggest three areas where we will always find light? Number one, the light of the church. The church is a beacon of light to a darkening world. This is a wonderful time to be a member of the Church of Jesus Christ of Latter-day Saints. The church is stronger than it has ever been and quite literally grows stronger each day as new members join us, new congregations are formed, new missionaries are called, and new territories are open to the gospel. We see those who have slipped from activity in the church for a time returning as the rescue envisioned by President Monson brings daily miracles. I recently visited with youth in Paraguay, Uruguay, Chile, and Argentina during their For the Strength of Youth conferences. Thousands and thousands of young men and young women spent a week strengthening their love of the Savior, then returned home to their families and friends, radiating the light and love of Christ. Look, the church will always have its critics. It has been that way from the beginning and will continue to the end. But we cannot allow such criticism to dull our sensitivity to the light that is available to us. Recognizing the light and seeking after it will qualify us for even more light. In a darkening world, the light of the church will shine brighter and brighter until the perfect day. Number two, the light of the gospel. The light of the gospel is the path that shineth more and more unto the perfect day, and it shines brightest in our families and in temples throughout the world. Preach My Gospel states, quote, "Through the light of the gospel, families can resolve misunderstandings, contentions, and challenges. Families torn by discord can be healed through repentance, forgiveness, faith in the power, and faith in the power of the atonement of Jesus Christ. End quote. Now, more than ever, our families must be sources of great light to everyone around us. And families increase in light as they increase in love and kindness. As we establish families of faith, repentance, forgiveness, respect, love, and compassion, we will feel an increase in love towards the Savior and towards one another. The family will grow stronger, and the light in each of us will grow brighter. We read in the Bible Dictionary that only the home can compare with the temple in sacredness. We now have 155 operating temples, and more coming soon. More and more families are sealed for time and all eternity. Members are submitting more and more names of ancestors to the temple to perform their saving ordinances. We truly are experiencing great joy and celebration on both sides of the veil. In a darkening world, the light of the gospel will shine brighter and brighter until the perfect day. Number three, the light of Christ. You cannot speak of the light in the world without speaking of the light of the world, Jesus Christ. A manifestation of a loving Heavenly Father is that everyone who comes to this life is blessed with the light of Christ to help them return home. President Boyd K. Packer taught, quote, "The Spirit of Christ is always there. The light of Christ is as universal as sunlight itself. Wherever there is human life, there is the Spirit of Christ," end quote. The light of Christ inviteth and enticeth to do good continually and prepares all who seek goodness and truth to receive the Holy Ghost. The Savior teaches that He is the light that enlighteneth your eyes, quickeneth your understandings, and giveth life to all things. The light of Christ will help us see others through the Savior's eyes. We will be more loving and understanding of the struggles of others. It will help us be more patient with those who may not worship as we do or serve as we might. It will help us understand the great plan of happiness more fully and see how we all fit into that great loving plan. It gives life, meaning, and purpose to all that we do. Now, with all of the happiness that will come to us as we more fully understand the light of Christ, it will not match the joy that we feel when we see the light of Christ working in others, family, friends, and even complete strangers. I felt that joy when I heard about the efforts of a brave group of firefighters who fought to save a burning steak center in Southern California in 2015. As the fire raged, a battalion commander called an LDS friend to ask where the sacred relics and sacrament cups were kept so they could be saved. His friend assured him that there were no sacred relics and that the sacrament cups were actually very, very replaceable. But the commander felt he should do more. So he sent firefighters back into the burning building to pull every painting of Christ off of the walls that they might be preserved. They even placed one in the fire truck in the hope that the firefighters might be watched over. I was truly touched by the commander's kindness, goodness, and sensitivity to the light during a dangerous and difficult time. In a darkening world, the light of Christ will shine brighter and brighter until the perfect day. I again echo the words of Paul. Let us put on the armor of light. I testify of Christ. He is the light of the world. May we be strengthened by the light that is available to us through greater participation at church and greater application of gospel principles in our families. May we see the light of Christ in others constantly and help them see it in themselves. As we receive that light, we will be blessed with more light, even until the perfect day when we again see the Father of lights, our Heavenly Father. I so testify in the holy name of the light of the world, even Jesus Christ. Amen.
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7: 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Testimony building stories. Should I invite her? One day at church, they announced that there would be a youth fireside the following week with returned missionaries. I immediately had a prompting that I should invite my best friend from school. My friend was a very good person, and she was always respectful of me, but she made it clear she didn't want to be taught about my church and would tell me, "Don't try to convert me." I wanted to ignore the prompting. That's a terrible idea, I thought. She would never want to go. It'll just make things awkward. But as it got closer, I kept feeling like I should invite her. I finally sent her a text the day before. She responded quickly, saying she'd love to go. As we sat together at the fireside, I was nervous. The speakers testified that the church is the one true church. They shared stories about the people they'd taught. I kept my eyes straight ahead the whole time. When the meeting was over, I finally turned to look at her. She had a big smile on her face, and she told me how much she liked the speakers. It was a reminder to me that God knows His children better than I do, and that I should always follow promptings to share the gospel. Eliza B., Minnesota, USA.
8: This is the Lord's church. Let Him guide you through constant prayer. Talk to everyone and trust in the promised power of the Spirit to give you the words you should say. President M. Russell Ballard, Acting President of the Quorum of the 12 Apostles. What can I do if I'm nervous to share the gospel? Elder Dieter F. Uchtdorf has suggested these guilt-free things we can do to share the gospel. Number 1. Draw close to God. Others will see His light in you. Number 2. Fill your heart with love for others. See each person as a child of God and serve them. Number 3. Deepen your commitment to follow Jesus Christ. You'll gain greater confidence and courage as you pray. Number 4. Look for opportunities to share the gospel in normal and natural ways. Number 5. Trust the Lord to work His miracles. Texting or scriptures. Last year, I had two amazing friends, James and Bartholomew. When I met a few of their friends, I started hanging out with them every day, and Bartholomew added me to a group chat that they were all a part of. At first, it was great. I could talk to my newfound friends all the time. But over time, my mom began to notice changes in my personality and emotions. I would be on my phone until late. I procrastinated doing my homework and stopped studying my scriptures and praying because I was preoccupied with texting. My friends and I would argue a lot too, so I was upset a lot. I spoke to my mom and she told me what she had been noticing and that I needed to spend less time with those friends. I began to spend less time texting them and got back on top of all my schoolwork and gospel study. Now, going into my next school year, I am still friends with James and Bartholomew and a few of our other friends, but I am much happier now and I spend less time on my phone. I know that making the right friends is very important, as it says in For Strength of Youth. Everyone needs good and true friends. They will be a great strength and blessing to you. The next time a situation like this comes up, I'm going to be careful. I don't ever again want to feel the way I did then. Joshua C., United Kingdom.
9: Elder, pray. As I left the Missionary Training Center in Provo, Utah, USA, I had a very long flight ahead of me, with 3 layovers before I would finally arrive in my mission in Recife, Brazil. When I landed in Rio de Janeiro for the last leg of my journey, I missed my flight. It was rebooked, but I was left with a 14-hour wait in a country I had never been in before, and I couldn't say much in Portuguese. Hours passed as I sat there feeling lonely, forgotten, and tired from all the flights. As I began to cry, the voice said to me, "Elder, pray." I prayed for help harder than I ever had before. As I said amen, I heard a man sitting directly behind me speaking English. I turned and tapped his shoulder. The man was a returned missionary from South Africa who was fluent in both English and Portuguese. We got something to eat together, and he helped me communicate with my mission president. He helped strengthen my testimony that God will never forget his children. I felt his love that day, and I can truly testify that he hears our prayers. Sion T., Oregon, USA. End of this month's Firm Foundations, read by Alyssa Peterson, Caleb Johnson, and Wes Nelson.
10: 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During your teenage years, you are developing many goals you would like to accomplish in your life. These goals probably include a mission, education, temple marriage, successful careers, and of course, your safe return to your Heavenly Father's presence in the celestial kingdom. One of the great challenges you will face in reaching these goals is successfully connecting them to your everyday life. This can be difficult because your time is jammed so full of worldly stuff. You may be involved with both school and activities such as music, dance, sports, or various clubs. Many of you may work a job as well. Mixed in with this hectic schedule are weekend activities such as games, dances, ward activities, and parties. Not only that, but everywhere you go, you're bombarded with temptation from peers, social media, movies, video games, and music. Wow, what an adventure! The real trick in balancing all these things is to keep the eternal big picture in mind. For example, how will your activity this Friday night affect what's going to happen 2, 5, or 10 years from now? You might think that Friday night doesn't have much to do with 2 years from now, but it could, depending on where you are and what you're doing. If you want to reach your potential in the future and become the person the Lord wants you to be, you had better keep the eternal big picture in mind and work on it today. Your foundation in an upside-down world. The prophet Isaiah saw our day and warned that it would be a day turned upside down. He prophesied, "Woe unto them that call evil good and good evil, that put darkness for light and light for darkness, that put bitter for sweet and sweet for bitter. Woe unto them that are wise in their own eyes and prudent in their own sight." Isaiah chapter 5, verses 20 and 21. As you grow up in this upside-down world, you have quite a challenge, confronting the various pressures of modern-day life. How will you make it through your teenage years spiritually prepared for your future? It is important for you to recognize that the foundation of your future, both temporally and spiritually, is being built today. If your foundation is fractured with sin and goes unrepaired, then the structure of your life will be built upon a weakened foundation. Your future will be less secure and certainly more stressful. One of the great purposes of the gospel of Jesus Christ is to teach us of our eternal potential. One purpose of the organization of the Church of Jesus Christ is to help us reach that potential. We are taught, it is upon the rock of our Redeemer, who is Christ, the Son of God, that ye must build your foundation. Our Savior, Jesus Christ, is a sure foundation, a foundation whereon, if men build, they cannot fall. Helaman chapter 5, verse 12. Small daily acts make a big difference. I have yet to meet a business person, educator, artist, or athlete who has attained a high level of excellence who has not successfully connected the vision of their future to their everyday life. A goal or vision that is not connected to everyday life by daily action will most likely become an unrealized dream. For example, suppose you have a test coming up in geometry. One of your goals is to get good grades in that class. So how do you go about reaching that goal? Do you wait until the last minute and cram the night before the test? This approach is filled with risk. instead of truly understanding the material and being totally prepared and confident about the subject, you'll walk into the classroom a little nervous, hoping the teacher will ask only questions you happen to know the answers to. I'm sure I'm not the only one who has experienced this uneasy feeling. Or do you set aside a little time every day to calmly study the subject in depth? This approach will give you the necessary time to properly understand the material, and you'll have plenty of time to ask the teacher for help if confusion arises. This will result in a deeper understanding of the material and increased self-confidence going into the test. To achieve any goal, especially celestial goals, continual daily dedication is the answer. Can you protect yourself against the pressures and evils of the world by just spending 2 hours at church on Sunday? Not likely. It is very difficult to cram for a mission, and it is equally difficult to cram for a temple marriage. Don't take the risk. Be wise. Just as in your studies, a focused daily effort is the only sure way to come out successful. Prepare yourself daily. Study the scriptures. Communicate with your Heavenly Father in prayer. Attend seminary. Keep yourself clean and prepared. As you do so, you will be at peace. Your conscience will be clean. Your self-confidence high. And you will know in your heart that your future will be bright and wonderful. Sidebar. Carry on with the Lord's help. The Lord wants you to succeed, and He will be with you. He will help you and support and sustain you in your time of need if you are true to His plan. If you stay close to Him on a daily basis, He will stay close to you, and you will reap untold blessings in every aspect of your life, especially the most important, the spiritual. It will ultimately be your love of the Lord that will help you commit and then stay true to your celestial goals. I know that the Lord lives and that His desire and hope for us all is a celestial future. Adapted from an October 1997 General Conference address. 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
12: I extol those who with loving care and compassionate concern feed the hungry, clothe the naked, and house the homeless. He who notes the sparrows fall will not be unmindful of such service.
13: Faith in Action. Welcome to a special episode of Faith in Action. In this episode, field producer Farrell Robinson explains how one ward came together to help a family in need.
14: Christy is a single mom who has three boys, Chandler, age 13, Lincoln, age 10, and Noah, age 7. For Christmas this year, her ward gave her the gift of service. They remodeled her house, improving it aesthetically, organizationally, but more importantly, improved the quality of life for her son, Lincoln.
15: Lincoln's condition is a rare form of dwarfism, and it entails, basically, it's a type 2 collagen issue. So wherever that collagen is, he has deficits. So he has hearing aids, he has glasses for nearsightedness, and along the way, since his bones are all different, then he's had different medical procedures, such as heart surgery and different orthopedic surgeries as well. I think the biggest thing with any kind of disability is just the amount of time that it takes and the kind of things that you're able to do based on that. For a long time, he had oxygen, so it was taking around the oxygen tanks, and he would literally have, you know, the cords throughout the house that for him to be able to get around but still have the oxygen on.
14: Lincoln's most recent surgery on both of his hips and knees caused him a lot of pain, and he used a walker for several weeks in a house full of stairs.
15: Following that surgery, he just had extreme issues with pain. And as a mom, that was probably the most difficult. It's because that you couldn't, there was not much you could do to help that. And so it was just a lot of pain management and issues with that. And it was correcting some abnormalities in his bones so that he could have better mobility for a longer period of time.
14: Despite his challenges, Lincoln has a positive outlook and is always trying to be more independent.
15: Where there may be deficits in his life, I mean, he has

0: just with medical concerns, doctor's appointments. So in that way, time-wise, that child gets more attention. And I think it's always been important ever since Lincoln was born that, you know, when people ask about, because he has so many medical procedures, that I remind him that there's other kids too, and that this is what this son is doing, because it's easy to for people to care about, you know, medical concerns and stuff like that. But it is apparent that for those other kids that they know that people are concerned about them as well. And I think in the long run, I think it's been beneficial for them as being caring for others, that they know, I think they look out for others, maybe more so than maybe if their brother didn't have a disability.
1: Over the past summer, Christie's Relief Society meeting committee was brainstorming a special activity that they could do for Christmas. Committee coordinator Deb Coffey was to spearhead the activity.
2: Several options were kind of thrown out there, and they asked for a recommendation from me, and I just said that one of the things that kept coming to me was the fact that President Monson kept saying, "What have you done for somebody today or lately?" And it was just kept coming, and I just was very overwhelmed with feeling like we needed to do something. So we have a lot of talented people in our ward, and I figured that surely we could call on other people to help serve, and that we could do something wonderful for a family, whether it be some kind of a makeover or something to that extent.
1: The idea was taken to the bishop and then to the ward council, who came up with three families in need and then ultimately decided to help Christie and her boys.
2: There were other opportunities, many of which were service related, but a lot of them would take money in order to give service. And so because we didn't have a budget and that really wasn't part of what we were trying to do, it sort of limited our options, and yet also at the same time was inspiring and made us think a lot harder about what we could do with what we already have.
1: When Christie was first asked about the project, she was a little hesitant, but realized with her busy schedule that this would be a great thing for her family.
0: I think any time that you're asked to have service done to you, it's not easy to accept it always, because I think, especially in the church, we're taught to be self-reliant and independent. And so I think you're always slightly reluctant, but I think there gets a point where things get that you realize you need the help and that someone's offering that. And I think for me, it was so helpful in like healing myself, you know, and kind of being able to accept that and be a part of it, even though maybe I wasn't doing the giving, but allowing someone to serve you is powerful experience, actually, because you really are feeling Christ's love in a whole different way that I think I never have.
1: Before announcing the project, Deb realized that some people were concerned.
2: There was many times when I felt like people brought up sort of an aspect of they were worried about what other people would think. And they were worried about, well, what if someone else said, why isn't it me? And my response to that was that we can't let that type of fear prohibit us from doing service for someone that we feel is in need.
1: The project was announced at an August activity, and for the next few months, the Relief Society held activities to refinish furniture, sew drapes, and create other items for the anonymous home improvement project. At the same time, ward members dropped off extra or unwanted items and donated what money they could.
2: So in the weeks following my garage, it was really exciting to see my garage start to fill and fill and fill, and it was nearly daily, if not on multiple occasions every day, that someone would come to my door with a wonderful piece of furniture or an accessory. If I would say to myself, gosh, it would be so neat if I had this piece of a mirror or something to go in a particular room, somebody was listening, because someone would always show up at my door with the exact thing that we needed. So this was definitely a huge blessing to see all of these wonderful things happen.
1: As the project grew, other auxiliaries in the ward volunteered to help out. Members from the singles ward helped with a yard sale for some of Christie's belongings that were no longer needed. The young women made freezer meals to save Christie time. The young men tore out flooring and put new hardwood floors in. The elders' quorum helped throughout the remodel, and even the 10-year-old scouts did yard work.
2: They were just completely instrumental and wonderful in helping with a lot of the bigger things that initially we didn't really kind of realize. Really, there isn't an organization within our ward that I can think of that wasn't involved.

0: Throughout the process, Deb worked closely with Christy to understand the needs of the family and what improvements would make a difference.
1: One of the things that I noticed was that the boys were playing, they play piano, and they were playing on a keyboard on the floor. And that was just so, instantly, I just said, we're going to get a piano. And I just remember people saying, wow, that's really big. And I said, no, it'll happen. And then I realized how difficult it was for Lincoln to get up and down the stairs. And we had talked about that briefly. And I said, we're going to get a lift. We're going to find a way. And so the generosity of the people in our ward that just came with money and financial donations and just gave us the ability to make this happen was amazing. And I never felt like there wasn't a time or a moment that we didn't get exactly what we needed to make this project come together.
0: After months of work, the ward got together for a final 24-hour push to get everything done while Christy and the kids went and stayed at Christy's mom's house.
1: We had the most amazing turnout. We wanted it to be fun. We wanted it to be, you know, obviously it was work and it was service, but we wanted it to be a fun place for people to be and to have, for instance, even a date night. Just come and spend time with your spouse and do service too. So that being said, when we started the process, people were coming to me saying, what should I do and where should I go and what do you need me to do? We initially got everybody started and got them on their way. And then what I saw was amazing. People just took such amazing ownership of spaces and jobs and tasks. It was amazing. And soon all of the delegating and the organizing came from another person taking charge of that space who was helping another person to know what needed to happen and so on and so forth. So it was an amazing thing to watch, and how I would walk away from a room and come back 2 hours later and they had just completely done everything and then some, and it was wonderful to see.
0: Meanwhile, Christy was treated to a makeover and a limo was donated to bring her and the boys to their new home.
1: When they drove up in the limo, I was just so overwhelmed, I guess, with emotion and so excited, and just she didn't know anything about the stair lift and all of the modifications that we had done. And so I was very, very emotional because we as a group had collectively come together and just done some amazing things.
2: We were at my mom's house for about a week. And so the last time I was in my house, the floors were all ripped out. Pretty much the house was empty. And so, yeah, I think when we drove up, it was really overwhelming to see a majority of the ward in my garage, and just my boys' friends were there. I mean, it was just, and I think having just the vast numbers was just overwhelming and exciting at the same time. And also, I think emotional, because I realized, I mean, there's something with strength in numbers. And I think the moment I walked into the house and just all the little details that I noticed right off, you know. So there weren't things until later that I even noticed, because I think just the overwhelmingness of that initial moment. Because there were so many people and I had no idea what to expect. Like I said, I hadn't been in the house for about a week. And I think just because every little detail that they did, I mean, it just was above and beyond what I had anticipated in so many ways. And I think even seeing that many people who were here and excited for us as well just added to that emotion.
0: The first things that struck Christy were the improvements that would help Lincoln's mobility.
2: I think the first thing was the lift going up the stairs for Lincoln.
3: You just push this button right here to go up, and this one goes down. It was hard for me to go up the stairs, and especially if you're trying to get something upstairs and you don't have to use your energy as much.
0: Lincoln's brothers like the stair lift too.
4: It's fun because you don't have to walk up the stairs.
0: The ward also installed a ramp to replace the stairs from the garage. Christy says these improvements will help Lincoln avoid more surgeries in the future.
2: With his condition, any kind of wear and tear is just going to make, you know, joint replacement sooner. And so even though he can do stairs, he can't necessarily maybe carry things up while he's doing the stairs, because doing the stairs themselves is work. So it was really nice that they put a ramp into the garage that, you know, went down so he wouldn't have to do stairs, as well as the stair lift inside the house.
0: The downstairs bathroom was also modified. A new lower sink and toilet were put in, as Lincoln and Christy describe.
3: They painted the wall to be wallpaper on it, and a new toilet, new sink, and kind of a new floor too.
2: In the one bathroom that we hadn't remodeled yet, the sink was lower than I think most sinks, and also the toilet was one that was a little bit lower than normal.
0: The ward also adapted the kitchen.
2: There was just changes in the kitchen as well that I think Deb decided to do. I hadn't even thought of it, and that was to lower a microwave so that Lincoln actually had access to it, which he was so excited about. He had not ever used a microwave based on they're usually high, and so there were also a lot of changes in the kitchen, so it was all new tile, backsplash, and things like that that were really nice to have replaced and newer.
0: Chandler likes the refinished cupboards.
4: They painted all of the, like, they painted it all white, all like the cupboards and stuff, and I like it more than the brown.
0: The remodel included a bigger table for the family to sit around, which Lincoln likes, as well as a lowered microwave and toaster.
3: Because you don't have to ask permission and kind of wait a little while. It's been good, so I can cook my own food.
4: Oh, wait.
2: I think the other nice thing was the piano, because we did just have a keyboard before, and the boys like to play that. My one son taught himself how to play the piano, so it's kind of fun to have access to that for his talents and whatnot.
4: It's fun to just play on and stuff when I'm bored and stuff, and yeah, and get better at it, playing it.
3: It's really fun, and I know lots of songs, so it's fun to play with.
5: I don't play piano, but I like practicing it.
0: Another big change for the family was the creation of another bedroom so that each boy has his own room, and Lincoln could have his room on the main floor instead of upstairs.
3: More quiet and kind of like it's my own room. All my jazz stuff is here, and I really like the jazz and good bed.
0: The room is covered in jazz paraphernalia and even has a special dresser for Lincoln's clothes that is painted to look like jazz lockers.
3: They're my clothes. You just kind of open it like this. It's kind of like a locker. And kind of with the jazz logo on it.
0: Chandler and Noah like their new rooms too.
4: Well, I like our rooms better than they were like before, just because they look better and there's just different stuff in there that I like more than like last time, like before it happened. Just like my bed and like, well, like just the different like cupboards and stuff that I have to put my stuff in, like the decorations and stuff. So, yeah.
5: I like my room not being in a room with two people, because there's more room.
0: Christy likes that the remodel has allowed her to be more organized and also allows Lincoln to be more independent.
2: There were a lot of little things that needed work that I just did not have time or the financial ability to get to. So that overall was extremely helpful. As far as Lincoln concerned, having him to be able to have more access and independence was, I think, really for him, huge. And I think he just saw more possibilities and ability to do things for himself and really, you know, almost a teenager being, you know, that's very important for and age appropriate for him. So
3: they lowered down lots of stuff and I can see and get them easily. I don't have to ask permission or kind of to get the stuff.
0: She also loved how the ward was able to personalize her home.
2: Also, I mean, it was just all brand new. I mean, all fresh new paint and carpet and flooring. But just like I said before, just a lot of little details, little lamps or just finishing touches that were just so, I felt very personal, like the pictures, because there was a photographer in the ward that took pictures for us. And just a lot of things, the bathroom was a little bit smaller, toilet and sink, and just a lot of neat things like that.
0: Deb Coffey says one of the things she didn't realize would come out of the project was the friendships. She knew Christy before, but didn't realize how close they would become.
1: Probably some of the greatest times were when I actually got to spend time with Christy and going through things ahead of time, because we had to have things sort of gone through and put in a particular place in order to have everyone come in and do the work that we needed to do ahead of time. And so we have very, very, at least I have very fond memories of the times that Christy and I spent together just going through papers and going through boxes and going through things that we just needed to do. And so that was a wonderful experience and a great time for me, and I have a great new friend because of that.
2: She's the one who started and helped me to like get to the point to have this all happen. And I just think was that support system to help me get through it and go through it, and just things that weren't easy, you know, and it was a lot of work. And so I'm glad that she especially was there to help me get through it all.
0: Before the project, the ward boundaries had just changed, and the home makeover brought the ward together.
1: Everyone was just so excited to see the project come together, and there was such a feeling of love and bonding, and it was very, very spiritual and sweet. But I will tell you that the following day, they sent around some note cards and had ward members sort of write down their feelings and their comments about what it did for them. And then the Relief Society delivered a huge box of notes to us. And the things that the people in the ward said were so wonderful, because I never thought that those things would happen. I mean, I just knew that the house would be wonderful and she would be thrilled, but these people were saying things like how much it brought our ward together and how grateful they were that they got to spend time with someone and how wonderful it was to serve. And people would say, normally I really don't like to do service, but I was so grateful to have the opportunity to be there. And that was so touching to me, because it really was not something that I expected to be a result of this project.
0: Deb says this was the perfect project to bring the ward together.
1: There were 24 hours where we spent from 5 o'clock on Friday night until 5 o'clock Saturday night, and we worked around the clock. There were many people who pulled a complete all-nighter, and it is amazing how you can be neighbors with somebody for 5 years and you are very casual and you see them at church and you're excited and you of course you like them, but when you work shoulder to shoulder on someone else's behalf and you're doing something like we did, words really can't explain or express how you feel and how you bond with those people.
0: When the bishop came to the reveal day, he was amazed.
1: Well, when he came, he was sort of kind of looked in shock a little bit, and I really wasn't quite sure. I was a little bit kind of concerned, and later I realized after he stood up on Sunday how touched he was. He was completely, actually at the time, he was so overwhelmed. He was completely overwhelmed that the ward members and all of the people that he saw would come out and support in such great and large numbers, and people willing to stay all night, people willing to do anything. What do I need? What? How can I help? And it was so touching for me to see just that look of, wow, this is so amazing. And it was wonderful.
0: Deb says the project also strengthened Christy's relationship with ward members.
1: I just see kind of a new spring in their step. I see a lot of smiling, a lot of happiness, a lot of joy. One of the things that one of the ward members did was donated all the lumber and built him a ramp coming from the garage up into the house. There's just so many little things that I think have made his life more simple, less painful, and more independent. It's just wonderful to see that they are so happy. But the connection that I think they feel now with the ward is so amazing, because they are just going to get smothered with love because we all love them. And the ward just has just a great outpouring for them.
2: I think that the fact that our ward had not been together as a ward for very long because of boundary changes, that it gave me the opportunity to meet people in different ways than I would have otherwise connected with people. I'm so appreciative of it. And I think there's a piece of each of them in my house, you know, even though I don't know exactly who it was all from. It was just so just a great sacrifice on their behalf for our benefit.
0: Christy's neighbors were also influenced by the remodel.
2: One of my neighbors is a single mom as well, and she was just sobbing and just overwhelmed at the amount of support. And I remember when I saw her, I mean, that's when I broke down, because I was, you know, okay. But, you know, I mean, just to see, I think just overwhelming emotion, and wow, what a difference, you know, people can make. And I think the strength in numbers, again, just I think the amount of people, and they actually, you know, I think a ton of people were here, so it affected them as neighbors as well, but they were just really overwhelmed at how much of a difference that made.
1: The night of the reveal, we were waiting for them to come home, and most of these of their direct neighbors are non-members as far as I know, and they were kind of bombarded with probably 40, 50 plus vehicles surrounding their homes at many times over, you know, that 24-hour period. So I'm sure that for them it was a little bit, you know, overwhelming to see, but The neighbors came in and I took them around on a tour, and they were so completely overcome with emotion. It was so sweet and tender. And I'm a convert, and so I know what it felt like to be in their shoes. I know what it feels like to sit by and to watch a group of people do service. It's something that you just can't really put words into, but it's so overwhelming to think that people would just do something out of the kindness of their heart. And I know that they felt the spirit. And they're very sweet people, and they were just so thrilled for her and for her boys. And the fact that she was given such wonderful support, I think it just was so meaningful to them.
0: This experience has helped Christy and Deb learn more about charity.
2: I think charity is the pure love of Christ, and I think that we often feel that based on those here on the earth and those that we're able to be able to, like, be around and to have an impact on our lives. And I think that charity is our way of being God's examples, being examples of God to those around us. And I think in this case that my ward was extremely charitable, and that their efforts, I think, will impact us from not only this moment, but throughout time as we, I think especially for my boys, to see how much love and caring that other individuals can have for others.
1: Charity to me is trying to put yourself in someone else's shoes, trying to be empathetic, trying to just give of yourself and give what you can. And it doesn't need to be a big thing. It sometimes can just be a phone call. But for me, charity is empathy. And I think that empathy is what our Savior tries to teach us through our gospel all the time.
0: Deb was also taught that we shouldn't second guess ourselves when trying to serve others.
1: In going through this process, a lot of people, I think it's scary. I think sometimes that we think that things are going to be scary and it does prohibit us from doing things. And I would just say from the bottom of my heart that anyone could do this. And you can do it on any scale. And the blessings that will come from these types of projects and bringing people together will be things that you can't ever put a price on. And so I would just say to anybody, if you could just step outside the box just a little bit and feel like you could be empowered to do something, you can do it, and everyone will rally around you in order to make things like this happen.
0: She also learned how to not get overwhelmed with a big service project.
1: My advice would be to not think of the finished product, just put it into perspective that really the concept came from, if every person just donated one or two accessories or things, if every person in our ward just did that, look what we would have. And so you can't sort of take on and bite off more than you can chew at the time. And so if you just look at it as baby steps, and then it will grow and it will become complete. But letting that prevent you, letting those thought processes prevent you from actually doing things is, I don't know, I just would say step outside your box, step outside your comfort zone, try to do something different and take it in small steps, and let the other people in your ward who have many, many talents, let them come together and help you. That was one of the neat blessings that we saw as well.
0: Christy and her boys are grateful for the service of the ward.
3: I think the nice thing to do service and help charity. Yeah, there's many people that helped on it, and I really thank them a lot for doing that. They really helped us a lot. It was really cool.
6: And I hope they understand how much of a difference it made in our lives. And I hope that blessings come into their lives because of the service they've rendered on our behalf. And I just think that they were literally God's servants, and I appreciate it a lot.
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0: Know ye not that ye are in the hands of God? From the Church of Jesus Christ of Latter-day Saints.
1: We now present Sister Mary R. Durham, speaking at the 186th Annual General Conference of the Church of Jesus Christ of Latter-day Saints.
2: A young father was literally sinking. He, his two children, and his father-in-law had gone for a walk around the lake. They were surrounded by majestic pine-covered mountains, and the sky was blue, filled with soft white clouds, emanating beauty and serenity. When the children grew hot and tired, the two men decided to put the children on their backs and swim the short distance across the lake. It seemed easy, until the moment when the father began to feel pulled down, everything becoming so heavy. Water pushed him to the bottom of the lake, and with a frantic feeling, it came over him. How was he going to keep afloat and do so with his precious daughter on his back? His voice disappeared in the distance as he called out. His father-in-law was too far away to answer a desperate plea for help. He felt alone and helpless. Can you imagine feeling as alone as he felt, unable to reach anything to hold on to, and struggling in a desperate situation for your life and your child? Unfortunately, all of us experience some degree of this feeling when we are in situations where we desperately need to find help in order to survive and to save those that we love. Near panic, he realized that his water-saturated shoes were weighing him down. While working to stay afloat, he began to attempt to get the heavy shoes off his feet. But it was as if they were held on with suction. The laces were swollen with water, cinching the grip even tighter. In what may have been his last moment of desperation, he managed to pry his shoes off his feet, and at last the shoes released their hold, quickly falling to the bottom of the lake. Free from the heavy weight that had been dragging him down, he immediately propelled himself and his daughter upward. He could now swim forward, moving towards safety on the other side of the lake. At times, we may all feel as if we are drowning. Life can be so heavy. We live in a noisy and busy world. If we are not careful, the things of this world can drown out the things of the Spirit. How do we follow the example of this father and kick off the weight of the world we carry so we can keep our children's heads and our own worried minds above the water? How can we, as Paul counseled, lay aside every weight? How can we prepare our children for the day when they can no longer cling to us in our testimonies, when they are the ones swimming? An answer comes when we recognize this divine source of strength. It is a source often underestimated, yet it can be used daily to lighten our load and guide our precious children. That source is the guiding gift of the Holy Ghost. At age 8, children can experience baptism. They learn about and make a covenant with God. Those they love surround them as they are immersed and come out of the font with a feeling of great joy. Then they receive the unspeakable gift of the Holy Ghost, a gift that might guide them constantly as they live for that blessing. Elder David A. Bednar said, "The simplicity of confirmation may cause us to overlook its significance. These four words, receive the Holy Ghost, are not a passive pronouncement. Rather, they constitute a priesthood injunction, an authoritative admonition to act and not simply be acted upon," end quote. Children have a natural desire to do good and to be good. We can feel their innocence, their purity, They also have a great sensitivity to the still small voice. In 3 Nephi 26, the Savior showed us the spiritual capacity of children. He did loose their tongues, and they did speak unto their fathers great and marvelous things, even greater than had been revealed unto the people. They both saw and heard these children, yea, even babes did open their mouths and utter marvelous things. How do we, as parents, increase the spiritual capacity of our little ones? How do we teach them to kick off worldly influences and trust the Spirit when we are not with them and they are alone in the deep waters of their lives? Let me share with you some ideas. First, we can bring our children's attention when they are hearing and feeling the Spirit. Let's go back in time to the Old Testament to see how Eli did just this for Samuel. Young Samuel twice heard a voice and ran to Eli saying, "Here am I." "I called not," responded Eli. But Samuel did not yet know the Lord, neither was the word of the Lord yet revealed unto him. By the time Eli perceived that the Lord had called Samuel and told Samuel to say, "Speak, Lord, for thy servant heareth," Samuel was beginning to feel, recognize, and hearken to the Lord's voice. But this young boy didn't start to understand until Eli facilitated this recognition. And having been taught, Samuel could become more familiar with the still, small voice. Second, we can prepare our homes and our children to feel the still, small voice. Many teachers of foreign languages believe that children learn a language best in immersion programs, in which they are surrounded by other speakers of the language and called upon to speak it themselves. They learn not just to say words, but to speak fluently, and even to think in the new language. The best immersion setting for a spiritual education is in the home, where spiritual principles can form the basis for daily living. Thou shalt teach the Lord's words diligently unto thy children, and thou shalt talk of them when thou sittest in thine house, and when thou walkest by the way, and when thou liest down, and when thou risest up. Immersing our families in the Spirit will keep our children's hearts open to His influence. Third, we can help our children understand how the Spirit speaks to them. Joseph Smith taught, "If he comes to a little child, he will adapt himself to the language and capacity of a little child." One mother discovered that since children learn differently, some learn visually, auditorily, tactily, and or kinesthetically. The more she observed her children, the more she recognized that the Holy Ghost teaches her children in ways they learn best. Another mother shared an experience of helping her children to learn to recognize the Spirit. Sometimes, she wrote, children do not realize that a reoccurring thought or a feeling of comfort after they cry or remembering something at just the right time are all ways the Holy Ghost communicates with them. She continues, "I'm teaching my children to focus on what they feel and act on it." Feeling and recognizing the Spirit will bring spiritual capacity into our children's lives, and the voice they come to know will become clearer and clearer to them. It will be as Elder Richard G. Scott said, "As you gain experience and success in being guided by the Spirit, your confidence in the impressions you feel can become more certain than your dependence on what you see or hear." We need not fear as we see our children enter the waters of life, for we have helped them rid themselves of worldly weight. We have taught them to live for the guiding gift of the Holy Ghost. This gift will continue to lighten the weight they carry and lead them back to their heavenly home if they live for it and follow its promptings. In the name of Jesus Christ, amen.
3: Amen. Amen.
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3: Young adults, are you missing the miracle of the gospel? By Enkchimeg, Enku Zorikt. Have you ever taken something for granted, unaware of how it benefited you until it was gone? I did once, with the gospel of Jesus Christ. Growing up in Mongolia, my family and I were members of the church. But over time, my parents' church attendance became less and less frequent. I slowly started to feel indifferent about the gospel too. I never took what I learned seriously, and eventually stopped going altogether. I didn't think I would miss the gospel because it had never really seemed to benefit my life anyway. Seeing the light. When I was a young adult, my older sister bumped into some missionaries. They stopped her to ask if she could translate something for them in Mongolian. They had a quick conversation, and when she returned home, she realized who they were. She wanted to go to church that week and invited me to join her. I was totally against the idea at first. I thought I was doing fine in life without the church, but she convinced me to join her just once. When I walked into sacrament meeting for the first time in years, I wasn't very happy to be there. However, as I looked around, I saw some friends I had grown up with. The light they emanated was almost tangible. As I watched them, I recalled small inklings of spiritual experiences I had felt at church growing up. So many truths I had disregarded came flooding back, and I suddenly felt empty and sad. I'm not like them, I thought. Why did I leave this all behind? I realized that I had become a different person in the past few years. There was a sense of darkness in my life I had been ignoring. But as I sat there, I heard a peaceful voice in my mind that seemed to say, "You can shine too. It's not too late." I thought of the parable of the lost sheep, the one sheep who the Savior brought back to the fold. I was that sheep, and the Savior was lovingly coming after me because he loved me as much as his other sheep. He wanted me back. This brought me so much gratitude for my Savior. Feeling the Spirit for the first time in years, I made the decision to come back to the church and, this time, to take it seriously. Elder Dieter F. Uchtdorf of the Quorum of the 12 Apostles recently testified, "The moment you decide to return and walk in the way of our Savior and Redeemer, His power will enter your life and transform it." I felt that truth and knew that if I put my heart into the gospel, my life was going to change. Don't look beyond Jesus Christ. As I started living the gospel, I found purpose in my life again. I finally believed that Heavenly Father loves each of His children, and that the gospel of Jesus Christ is the key to returning to our heavenly home. This means everything to me now. Elder Dale G. Renland of the Quorum of the 12 Apostles taught, "We too can be prone to look beyond the mark. We need to guard against this tendency, lest we miss Jesus Christ in our lives and fail to recognize the many blessings He offers us. We need Him. He is our mark. If we incorrectly imagine that there is a need for something beyond what He offers, we deny or diminish the scope and power He can have in our lives." I had been looking beyond what Jesus Christ offers me, and now I can't imagine giving up the joy I feel because of Him. If you feel like you're unworthy, if you're struggling with unanswered questions, or if you think being a disciple of Christ asks too much of you, look closer at the miracles our Savior offers us. I know that Heavenly Father is aware of you. He will help you hold on to your faith as you turn to Him. Don't give up the Savior's greatest gift and miracle in favor of something less worthy. You are worth everything to Him. I have personally witnessed how much the gospel of Jesus Christ truly enriches the lives of those who follow him. It continues to enrich mine. The author lives in Ulaanbaatar, Mongolia. This voice was created using artificial intelligence.
4: Firm foundations, testimony building stories. Stuck in the airport. It was December 22nd, and after finishing my 2-year mission in Guatemala, I was finally coming home. The only gift I wanted that Christmas was to see my family in person and hug my parents. But as my layover flight landed in Chicago, Illinois, USA, things got a little crazy. A blizzard hit that part of the country, and flights were getting canceled left and right. I raced to my next gate, only to find out I wasn't getting home anytime soon. It was nearly Christmas, and I was stuck in the airport. No cell phone, no place to go but hard airport seats, and my family wondering when I'd get there. I was really disappointed. But then my luck changed. After only 6 hours, I boarded a plane and got home to Kentucky, USA. It wasn't that long of a delay after all. As Christmas came and I thought about the Savior Jesus Christ, I realized something really important. Yes, he suffered for my sins, but he also took upon himself my pains, my sorrows, and even my small disappointments like being stuck in the airport for a few hours. In the big scheme of things, getting home a little late for Christmas wasn't that big of a deal, and not just because some people endure far worse things. It was also because the Savior had already paved a way for me to find eternal peace, even from my small frustrations. And that really is the sweetest Christmas gift. Joshua P., Utah, USA. The Savior knows and loves you. He knows your name as you know his. He knows your troubles. He has experienced them. President Henry B. Eyring of the First Presidency. Try, try, try. October 2018 General Conference. How can I show gratitude for the Savior's atonement? Number 1, say prayers of thanks. Grateful prayers show that we understand the importance of the Savior's sacrifice. Number 2, study His Word. Learning about Jesus Christ through the Scriptures helps us recognize the blessings of His atonement. Number 3, repent of our sins. There is joy in heaven when a soul repents. Number 4, keep the Sabbath day holy. The Sabbath day is reserved so that we can pay our devotions unto the Most High. Number 5, reverently partake of the sacrament. This is the way He has asked us to remember His sacrifice.
5: A new tradition. I was 12 years old when my dad was called to serve as a mission president in Mexico. It was fun to be in a new country, but I was also sad to leave so many friends and family members, especially when Christmas came around. In my homeland of Argentina, all of my extended family would gather together for Christmas, and I was sad that we wouldn't get to be there. But I decided I was going to be open to creating new traditions and memories. After all, I love new adventures. Because my sister and I were on Christmas holiday, we accompanied my parents on a tour of the mission. Seeing all the missionaries, I realized I wasn't the only one who was going to be celebrating Christmas far away from home and family. That year, I learned that no matter where we are, the most important thing to do on Christmas is remember our Savior. The missionaries were dedicating their time to the Lord, and I thought that was one of the best things to be doing during this time of the year. For the next 3 years, my family created new traditions, and my favorite one soon became spending Christmas Eve with the missionaries. We would sing and listen to Christmas songs while we made blankets to give to people in need. Our night was based on service and remembering Jesus Christ. I will never forget spending Christmas in Mexico and how close I felt to God. Sophia S., Buenos Aires, Argentina.
6: Better than a new album. One day, around Christmas, I was with my dad at the store. My favorite singer's new album had just come out, and I begged him to buy it for me. Dad explained that he and Mom had already bought presents and didn't have a lot of extra money to spend. Still, I was upset I couldn't get the album. When we reached the checkout line, I noticed a mother in front of us trying to buy some sparkly shoes for her little girl. She didn't have enough money to pay for them, and she left looking very sad as her daughter began to cry. When it was our turn to check out, I was surprised when Dad picked up the sparkly shoes and bought them. He ran to the parking lot to give them to the mother. Through her tears, she thanked him and said the shoes would be her daughter's only Christmas present that year. She had prayed she might find a way to buy them. The album suddenly didn't seem so important to me. I was glad my dad followed the spirit and helped someone else, even though it was a sacrifice. That day, I learned that giving is better than receiving. McKenna L., Utah, USA. 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
11: I experience same-sex attraction. Would church members welcome me back? By Bouke Bob S. Ikoma Verstege. Note from the author. I share my story as an expression of my gratitude for the church leaders and members who welcomed me with open arms, helped me return to full activity, and have served alongside me as fellow disciples of Christ. On July 27, 2013, after a long battle with Alzheimer's disease, my life partner of 25 years passed away. Jay Eldridge was a world-renowned cardiologist. We had both served missions for The Church of Jesus Christ of Latter-day Saints when we were younger, but then distanced ourselves from the church because of same-sex attraction. Jay's death, although not unexpected, was devastating. I felt heartbroken and lost and alone. While driving home after making the funeral arrangements, I felt the influence of the Spirit overwhelm me so strongly that I had to pull over to the side of the road. I knew that God was speaking to me, calling me back to Him, but I was resistant. "Can't you see that I'm suffering?" I said aloud. "I can't face going back to church right now." But the more I protested, the more the Spirit pulled at me, inviting me back to church. Would I be accepted? I was deeply worried about returning to church. I hadn't been to a sacrament meeting in 25 years. Would they even accept me? Would I accept them? What would the bishop say? I felt anxious and unsettled and still heavy with grief. But my testimony of the gospel had never wavered in all those years. Jay and I loved the church and its guiding principles, namely charity, mercy, and forgiveness. I knew that Christ was my Savior and that His church was the Church of Jesus Christ of Latter-day Saints. I had known that since my conversion and baptism at the age of 14. I wasn't about to deny that now. Finally, after mustering the necessary courage, I called the Linwood Ward in New Jersey, USA, to find out what time sacrament meeting started. As Sunday approached, the adversary put many obstacles in my path that could have easily prevented me from attending. How grateful I am that the Holy Ghost persisted. I felt nervous as I entered the building, but the opening hymn in sacrament meeting reassured me that I was home again. The hymn, "Come, Come, Ye Saints," invited the Spirit so powerfully that tears flowed down my face. I knew in that instant that Heavenly Father was aware of me and the deep sadness I was feeling. That hymn has become an unofficial anthem of sorts for the church, but it has become my personal anthem as well. "Come," the hymn invites me, "though hard to you this journey may appear, grace shall be as your day." My journey was hard, but grace did attend me as promised. Bishop Darren Bird and the rest of the congregation were wonderful and welcoming. They accepted me as their brother in Christ. Reconciling with God through Christ. The words of "Come, Come, Ye Saints" took on greater meaning to me, however, as I felt Heavenly Father directing me on how I should proceed. "We'll find the place which God for us prepared, far away in the West, where none shall come to hurt or make afraid, There the saints will be blessed. I went west and bought a home in Fountain Hills, Arizona, USA, where I met Bishop Jerry Olson. When I requested to meet with him and shook his hand, the Spirit impressed upon me that this man would help bring me back into full activity in the church. As I began visiting with the bishop and embarking on this reconciliation with Heavenly Father, I witnessed many spiritual miracles. I was open with the bishop, for which he was grateful. He said that helped him better understand where I had been and where I was now in my relationship with God. He also lovingly informed me that this was the first time that he had had an opportunity to minister to someone with same-sex attraction, and he asked for my patience and forgiveness if he said or did anything to offend me throughout the process. I thanked him for his honesty and said, "Well, this is my first time as well. We'll learn together." Thus began a wonderful journey and friendship. Soon I had an action plan on how to become a member in good standing again. I accepted the loving and prayerful counsel with a grateful heart and began the process. Solace in the temple. Later, as I followed that counsel and worked hard to draw closer to Christ, I accepted a call to serve in the elders' quorum and received a temple recommend. In the holy temple, as I communed with Heavenly Father, He showed me how much He loves all His children. I felt solace and a deep desire to please Him. Months later, a new bishop was called, with whom I have also developed a loving friendship. Bishop Larry Radford knew of my circumstance and appreciated my service in the elders' quorum, where he said I had served with love and devotion, not only for the quorum, but also, and more importantly, for God. His kind words and encouragement helped me feel that the Lord and my fellow saints were pleased with my service. I now faithfully serve as the ward clerk. Understanding who I am. Having same-sex attraction and being an active member of the church is not always easy, but as I put all my faith and trust in God, I can feel Him strengthening me. Critics will no doubt say that I'm not being true to who I am, or that I'm disappointing the LGBT+ community. I understand their frustration, and I obviously don't have all the answers. I can only speak of my own experience, and that experience has taught me this. I am Heavenly Father's son, a child of God. That's the one and only label that matters to me. As a result, I try not to allow the world's labels to define me. I fear that will limit my potential and eternal progression. Satan is very clever. He knows that by using labels, he can divide us as a community and as a church. With that perspective in mind, the choices I make are not based on my same-sex attraction, but on how to be a true disciple of Christ with same-sex attraction. As Nephi said, "O Lord, I have trusted in Thee, and I will trust in Thee forever. I will not put my trust in the arm of flesh. I know that God will give liberally to him that asketh. Yea, my God will give me, if I ask not amiss. Therefore I will lift up my voice unto Thee. Yea, I will cry unto Thee, my God, the rock of my righteousness. Behold, my voice shall forever ascend up unto Thee, my rock and mine everlasting God." Love of my fellow saints. Throughout my return, I felt the loving companionship of my leaders and fellow saints, including active and less active LGBT+ members. I found a place where I could thrive. I found among them the attributes of Christ that I had always associated with my faith: mercy, compassion, understanding, and above all, love. As I struggled along the path with my Savior, I felt comfort and peace as I turned to Him, knowing that I wasn't walking that path alone. Several bishops were there beside me, members of my quorum, sisters in the ward. I even had a young man in the ward ask me if I would ordain him a priest. His kind invitation deeply moved me. He saw me as a man who holds the priesthood of God and who can exercise that priesthood in service to others. These opportunities to serve and worship with my fellow saints have lifted me and, along with the many blessings I've received from the Lord, helped me experience the love, understanding, and acceptance that I needed. The Savior said, "I will not leave you comfortless. I will come to you." Those words are true. I needed comforting, and he came to me, more abundantly than I could have imagined. Full-fledged members. Someone who was following the covenants and the standards and teachings of the gospel of Christ, though they may be dealing with same-sex attraction. Really, there's no reason they cannot be fully participative or be a full-fledged member of the church and hold callings and speak and enter the temple and serve there. And all the other opportunities and blessings that can come from church membership will be available to them. From Elder D. Todd Christofferson of the Quorum of the Twelve. The Gospel Tent. The Gospel Tent truly is big enough for everyone with a desire to follow the Lord. Whenever someone says or feels contrary to that, I think of Bob Versteggi and wish they could meet him and serve with him. Brother Versteggi is a walking example of what the atonement of Jesus Christ can do when put into action. As a bishop, I am lifted, taught, and encouraged by this humble man on a daily basis. Bishop Larry Radford, Fountain Hills Ward, Scottsdale, Arizona, North Stake. End of the article, I Experience Same-Sex Attraction. Would church members welcome me back? Read by Scott Christopher.
1: 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Elder LeGrand Richards' address, The Scriptures Speak, from the April 1980 Saturday afternoon session. At the time, Elder Richards was a member of the Quorum of the Twelve Apostles.
12: I'd first like to express my appreciation to these wonderful women for the two beautiful songs, one of the Restoration and the other of the Resurrection. How appropriate at this conference for the resurrection of the Savior. We have been taught by our leaders, by our president and our leaders, that we should study and read the Scriptures. We were told that in our meeting Thursday with the regional representatives of the 12. And Brother Hinckley told us at our last conference to read the Book of Mormon, and he has had over

therein that I didn't remember was there when I read it before. And that's what I'd like to use as a sort of a text to what I say here today, that I took from the book of Nahum, chapter 2 in the Bible, which reads as follows. The chariot shall be with flaming torches in the day of his preparation. The chariot shall rage in the streets. They shall jostle one against another in the broad ways. They shall seem like torches. They shall run like the lightning. Could anybody have described an automobile better than that before there was such a thing as an automobile? Certainly they travel like the lightning, and they look like torches, especially in the evening when the lights are on, and they jostle against each other. If you want a good demonstration of that, just go to one of the body repair shops and see how many of them come in all bruised up. Now, the thing that I liked about that particular passage of Scripture is that it's the day of his preparation. We live in that day. It couldn't have happened 500 years ago and this prophecy have been true. But today, there's no other answer for that prophecy than an automobile. And the importance of the prophecy was that it was the day of his preparation. And I like to think of the many passages of Scripture that designate the time of his preparation. I quote you from the book of Malachi, where the Lord, speaking through Malachi, said that he would send his messenger to prepare the way for his coming, and he would come swiftly to his temple. And who could abide the day of his coming? Because he would be as refiner's fire and fuller's soap. Now, obviously, that had no reference to his first coming. He didn't come swiftly to his temple at that time. He didn't come cleansing and purifying as refiner's fire and fuller's soap. But we are told that when he comes in the latter days, the wicked will cry out, "Let the rocks fall upon us to hide us from his presence." Now, obviously, when the Lord sends a messenger to prepare the way for his coming, that messenger can be none other than a prophet. When he came in the meridians of time, John the Baptist was sent to prepare the way for his coming, and Jesus testified of him that there was no greater prophet in Israel. And the prophet Amos tells us, "Surely the Lord God will do nothing, but he revealeth his secret unto his servant the prophet." Therefore, when the time of preparation comes, as I've read to you here today, the Lord couldn't prepare for his coming without a prophet. And that prophet of this dispensation was none other than the prophet Joseph Smith. And what he has brought forth is a fulfillment of so many of the prophecies of Holy Scripture that can't be found anywhere else in all this world. I like the statement of Peter of old, following the day of Pentecost, when he talked to those who'd put to death the Christ. He said, "The heavens were to receive the Christ until the time of the restitution of all things spoken by the mouths of all the holy prophets since the world began. Search this world over, and you can't find a church that claims in a restitution of all things spoken by the mouths of all the holy prophets except the Church of Jesus Christ of Latter-day Saints." And if we believe in Peter as a prophet, and as the world does, then they can't look for the Savior's second coming until there is such a restitution of all things. In time to discuss that restitution today,

0: But just think of the coming of the Father and the Son to teach the real personality of the Godhead, of the coming of Moroni with the plates from which the Book of Mormon was translated, the coming of John the Baptist, as Brother Monson testified this morning, with the Aaronic priesthood, the power to baptize by immersion for the remission of sins, the coming of Peter, James, and John, who held the keys of the holy apostleship with power to organize the church and kingdom of God in the earth for the last time, in fulfillment of the promise made by Daniel in his interpretation of King Nebuchadnezzar's dream when he'd forgotten his dream, called all the soothsayers and the wise men and the astrologers, and none of them could tell him his dream. He heard of the man Daniel and sent for him. Daniel said, "There is a God in heaven, O King Nebuchadnezzar, that maketh known thy dream and the interpretation thereof." Then he told him about the rise and fall of the kingdoms of this world until the latter days, when the God of heaven would set up a kingdom that should never be destroyed or given to another person, but like a little stone cut out of the mountains without hands, it would roll forth until it should become as a great mountain and fill the whole earth. That establishment of that kingdom was possible in these latter days, and he said in the latter days, through the coming of Peter, James, and John with the holy apostleship and the power to organize the kingdom of God in the earth again. One of our missionaries in the South, while I was present, preached on that dream and the establishment of the Lord's latter-day kingdom, and I stood at the door at the close of the meeting. The man came up and introduced himself as a minister. He said, "You don't mean to tell me that you think that that kingdom's the Mormon church, do you?" And I said, "Yes, sir." "Why not?" He said, "It couldn't be." I said, "Why couldn't it?" He said, "We can't have a kingdom without a king, and we don't have a king, so we don't have a kingdom." "Oh," I said, "my friend, you didn't read far enough. You just read the 7th chapter of Daniel, and you'll see where Daniel saw one like the Son of Man coming in the clouds of heaven unto the Ancient of Days, and unto him was given the kingdom, that all other kingdoms, powers, and dominions under the whole heavens should serve and obey him." I said, "Now, my friend, tell me, how can the kingdom be given to him when he comes in the clouds of heaven if a kingdom is not prepared for him?" I said, "Maybe you'd like to know what's going to become of that kingdom. And if you'll read a little further where Daniel said something like this, 'And the kingdom and the power and the dominion under the whole heavens shall be given unto the saints of the Most High God, that they might possess the kingdom forever and ever.'" And if that were not quite long enough, Daniel adds, "Yea, even forever and ever." Now, who are the saints of the Most High God? Oh, you wonderful people who are listening in here today, and you're bearing the burden along with these 30,000 missionaries scattered all over this world to help prepare this kingdom for the coming of the great king. I like to refer to the experience of John the Revelator when he was banished upon the Isle of Patmos, and a voice from heaven said, "Come up hither, and I will show you that which must be hereafter." This was all 30 years after the death of the Savior. And the angel showed John the power that would be given to the evil one, to the devil, to make war with the saints. And the saints were the followers of Jesus. And to overcome them and to reign over every nation, kindred, tongue, and people. That's one of the positive declarations in the Holy Scriptures of a complete apostasy from the church that Jesus established. But the angel didn't leave it there. Then he showed John another angel flying in the midst of heaven, having the everlasting gospel. And that's the only gospel that can save men, to preach to them that dwell upon the earth and to every nation, every kindred, and every tongue, and every people. If the everlasting gospel had been upon the earth, there'd have been no need of John seeing a restoration brought back by an angel. Isn't that the restitution of all things that Peter had in mind when he said that the heavens were to receive the Christ until the restitution of all things spoken with the mouths of all the holy prophets since the world began? And then the angel didn't only show him an angel bringing the everlasting gospel to be preached to every nation, but saying with a loud voice, "Fear God and give glory to him, for the hour of his judgment has come." We live in the day of his judgments. In the period of my lifetime, there have been more judgments and destructions and wars and contentions in this world than all the history of the world combined before that time. This is the time of the judgments that the angels saw when that everlasting gospel should be restored. And then he adds, calling unto the earth I have to go back a little to quote it, saying with a loud voice, "Fear God and give glory to him, for the hour of his judgment has come, and worship him who made the heavens and the earth and the sea and the fountains of water." When Joseph Smith had his marvelous vision and saw the Father and the Son, there wasn't a church in this world that worshiped the God that made the heavens and the earth and the sea and the fountains of water. They worshiped an essence everywhere present, a God without body, parts, or passions. And if he has no body, that means he has no eyes, he cannot see, he has no ears, he cannot hear, he has no voice, he cannot speak. What is there left to worship when you take all of those qualities away? And then think of the glorious two personages that appeared to Joseph Smith in a pillar of light beyond anything in this world. Now, there are many more wonderful things that the holy prophets were permitted to see with respect to this preparation for his coming in the day when the chariots should jostle against each other, when their light should be like torches, and when they should travel like the lightning. That's as far as my time permits. But I love this work. I know it's true. There's no one else, no other people in the world that have fulfilled the words of the holy prophets as have the restoration of the gospel in this, the dispensation of the fullness of times. I pray God to bless you all and bear you my witness of the divinity of this work in the name of the Lord Jesus Christ. Amen. Amen.
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3: Seeing Yourself in the Great Plan of Happiness by Elder Brian K. Taylor of the 70. We see God's eternal vision unfold for us as we come to understand our true identity, purpose, and destiny. Legend says that when some of his contemporaries were invited to peer through Galileo's new invention, the telescope, they would not so much as take a look. Because they would not look, they missed seeing the remarkable vistas he had discovered in our solar system. If you were offered the chance to peer through a heavenly telescope and see God's eternal vision for you, including your vital role in the great plan of happiness, wouldn't you be excited? Or would you, like Galileo's colleagues, decline the opportunity? Two ways of seeing. Those who refuse to look through an eternal lens may instead see the world as a 17th century French philosopher Blaise Pascal describes. When I survey the whole universe, and man left to himself with no light, as though lost in this corner of the universe, without knowing who put him there, what he has come to do, what will become of him when he dies, incapable of knowing anything, I am moved to terror, like a man transported in his sleep to some terrifying desert island, who wakes up quite lost and with no means of escape. In contrast, those who seek to understand God's eternal perspective are like the third president of the church, John Taylor, who could see and describe our destiny in the great plan of happiness. When the saint of God considers and the visions of eternity are open to his view, he soars above the things of time and sense and bursts the cords that bind him to earthly objects. He contemplates God and his own destiny in the economy of heaven and rejoices in a blooming hope of an immortal glory. Such opposite outlooks can have staggeringly different effects on the way we conduct our lives, both day to day and in the long term. In the Book of Mormon, we see Lehi's sons adopt very different outlooks while traveling together across the same rugged terrain and vast ocean. Their opposite responses to events could make us wonder if they were actually on the same journey. Devoid of vision and filled with rebellion, Laman and Lemuel constantly doubt and murmur, while Nephi and Sam move forward with faith, empowered by views that are glorious. Perish or flourish? The Scriptures teach us that where there is no vision, the people perish. The converse is equally true. Where there is vision, the people flourish. The Lord's eternal perspective helps us to flourish because it provides us with eternal understanding and clear vision of three interrelated divine truths. 1. Our identity. 2. Our purpose. And 3. Our destiny. Imagine these truths as three precisely aligned lenses that are part of a carefully crafted heavenly telescope. Individually, each component, identity, purpose, and destiny, possesses power to illuminate spectacular new vistas in our lives. Yet when positioned in perfect alignment, their combined magnifying power pierces the veils of eternity and simultaneously focuses on our noble past, our purposeful present, and our glorious future. Three great questions. Let's take a look at how the Lord's eternal telescope creates crystal clear understanding that answers three great questions of the soul. The identity lens parts the premortal veil, revealing our true eternal identity as valiant spirit children of God. It answers the question, where did I come from? The purpose lens helps us to see our earthly mission, which includes following Jesus Christ, faithfully walking the covenant path, and gathering Israel. It answers the question, why am I here on earth? The destiny lens defines our eternal possibilities, enabling visions of our joyful, eternal family bonds in the presence of God forever. This third lens answers the ultimate question, where will I go after death? Our life's journey is greatly blessed by these expansive views, which illuminate our important role within the overarching framework of God's great plan of salvation. Now, let's discover the eternal importance of each lens individually. The lens of identity. While serving as a member of the 70, Elder Douglas L. Callister shared a story originally told by President Gordon B. Hinckley. A young woman in Australia was employed at a shop serving ice cream. Approached by missionaries, she seemed inattentive to their message until one of them said, "Do you know that you are a child of God?" She replied, "Nobody has ever said that to me before. I had no idea that I might be a child of God." Thereafter, she went to her room, got down on her knees, and inquired, "Are you there? Am I your child?" Please let me know. Then she said, there came into me a surge of feeling that brought me the conviction that was the case. She joined the church. 2 weeks later, she was asked to give a talk in a church meeting. Her first impulse was to run from it. Then she thought, if I am a child of God, I can do anything. Elder Callister then commented, our entire perspective of ourselves, our worth, and what we can make of our lives is altered for good when we come to understand that we are God's children and that we can become like Him. Living prophets affirm, each of us is a beloved spirit, son or daughter of heavenly parents, and as such, each has a divine nature and destiny. The God-given lens of identity resolves personal confusion and despair. It prepares us to see more through the purpose and destiny lenses. The lens of purpose. In the Book of Mormon, Alma reprimands his son Corianton, telling him he must refrain from his iniquities and turn to the Lord. Alma then bears testimony of the coming of Christ and reminds Corianton that he was called as a minister to declare these glad tidings unto this people. Given a fresh reminder of his sacred purpose, Corianton repents and returns to help establish continual peace and exceedingly great prosperity in the church. Moses was also shown his divine purpose. In a face-to-face conversation, Heavenly Father told him, I have a work for thee, Moses, my son. And Joseph Smith was similarly told by the angel Moroni that God had a work for me to do. President Russell M. Nelson said that whether we are diligently moving along the covenant path, like Moses and Joseph Smith, or have slipped or stepped from the covenant path, like Corianton, we all need to experience the strengthening power of daily repentance, and thus qualify ourselves to fulfill significant purposes in life. Speaking to the youth of the church, President Nelson emphasized, you were sent to earth at this precise time, the most crucial time in the history of the world, to help gather Israel. This gathering should mean everything to you. This is the mission for which you were sent to earth. The lens of purpose provides inspiring insights and much-needed direction in our lives. The lens of destiny. I remember my vision being enlarged one day as I read the following words from the Book of Mormon. When he shall appear, we shall be like him, for we shall see him as he is, that we may have this hope, that we may be purified even as he is pure. In that moment, I was able to see further and understand more that grace for grace, my Heavenly Father and Savior would bless me to become even as they are, holy and full of joy forever. This lens of destiny expands our vision, providing a perfect brightness of hope. Its lengthened views promise never-ending happiness in heaven as we strive to progress toward perfection and ultimately realize our divine destiny as heirs of eternal life. Christ's invitations. We thrill with those of you who can clearly see your divine role in the great plan of happiness, and our hearts sorrow for those who are struggling mightily, who silently cry out, I cannot see it, or I don't believe this can happen to me, or I just can't do it. To each of you, I bear witness of our living and compassionate Savior, Jesus Christ. I know He can heal and cleanse you, for He has healed and cleansed me. Be not afraid, only believe. With Him, I earnestly invite you to lift up your eyes and peer deeply and patiently into the Lord's heavenly telescope. We can do this daily through fervent prayer, through searching the Holy Scriptures and words of the living prophets, and, imperfect as we are, through striving to obey His commandments and keep our covenants. Beautiful, hope-filled vistas await your faithful response to Jesus' loving invitation to come and see. And unlike Galileo's foolish peers who missed out, your diligence in looking will open to you God's supernal vision of your divine identity, purpose, and destiny. How reassuring is the powerful and precious voice of our dear President Nelson, who said, "I promise you that when you begin to catch even a glimpse of how your Heavenly Father sees you and what He is counting on you to do for Him, your life will never be the same." End of the article, Seeing Yourself in the Great Plan of Happiness, by Elder Brian K. Taylor of the 70, read by Van Farnworth.

0: Jesus the Christ by James E. Talmadge, read by Bradley Ross. Chapter 16, The Chosen Twelve, Their Call and Ordination. The night preceding the morn on which the 12 apostles were called and ordained was spent by the Lord in solitary seclusion. He had continued all night in prayer to God. Then when day had come, and while many people were gathering to hear more of the new and wonderful gospel of the kingdom, he called to come closer some who had theretofore been devotedly associated together as his disciples or followers. And from among them he chose 12, whom he ordained and named apostles. Prior to that time, none of these had been distinguished by any special delegation of authority or appointment. They had been numbered with the disciples in general, though, as we have seen, 7 had received a preliminary call, and had promptly responded thereto by abandoning wholly or in part their business affairs, and had followed the Master. These were Andrew, John, Simon Peter, Philip, Nathanael, James, and Levi Matthew. Prior to this eventful day, however, none of the 12 had been ordained or set apart to their sacred office. The 3 gospel writers who make record of the organization of the 12 place Simon Peter first and Judas Iscariot last in the category. They agree also in the relative position of some, but not all, of the others. Following the order given by Mark, and this may be the most convenient since he names as the first 3 those who later become most prominent, we have the following list: Simon Peter, James, son of Zebedee, John, brother of the last named, Andrew, brother of Simon Peter, Philip, Bartholomew, or Nathanael, Matthew, Thomas, James, son of Alphaeus, Judas, also known as Lebbeus or Thaddeus, Simon, distinguished by his surname Zelotes, also known as the Canaanite, and Judas Iscariot. The 12 considered individually. Simon, named as the first apostle, is more commonly known as Peter, the appellation given him by the Lord on the occasion of their first meeting and afterward confirmed. He was the son of Jonah or Jonas, and by vocation was a fisherman. He and his brother Andrew were partners with James and John, the sons of Zebedee, and apparently the fishing business was a prosperous one with them, for they owned their boats and gave employment to other men. Peter's early home had been in the little fishery town of Bethsaida, on the west shore of the Sea of Galilee. But about the time of his first association with Jesus, or soon thereafter, he, with others of his family, removed to Capernaum, where he appears to have become an independent householder. Simon Peter was a married man before his call to the ministry. He was well-to-do in a material way, and when he once spoke of having left all to follow Jesus, the Lord did not deny that Peter's sacrifice of temporal possessions was as great as had been implied. We are not justified in regarding him as unlettered or ignorant. True, both he and John were designated by the council of rulers as unlearned and ignorant men, but this was spoken of them as indicating their lack of training in the schools of the rabbis. And it is worthy of note that the members of that same council were amazed at the wisdom and power manifested by the 2 apostles, whom they professed to despise. In temperament, Peter was impulsive and stern, and until trained by severe experience, was lacking in firmness. He had many human weaknesses, yet in spite of them all, he eventually overcame the temptations of Satan and the frailties of the flesh, and served his Lord as the appointed and acknowledged leader of the 12. Of the time and place of his death the Scriptures do not speak, but the manner thereof was prefigured by the resurrected Lord, and in part was foreseen by Peter himself. Tradition, originating in the writings of the early Christian historians other than the apostles, states that Peter met death by crucifixion as a martyr during the persecution incident to the reign of Nero, probably between AD 64 and 68. Origen states that the apostle was crucified with his head downward. Peter, with James and John, his associates in the presidency of the 12, had ministered as a resurrected being in the present dispensation, in restoring to earth the Melchizedek priesthood, including the holy apostleship, which had been taken away because of the apostasy and unbelief of men. James and John, brothers by birth, partners in business as fishermen, brethren in the ministry, were associated together and with Peter in the apostolic calling. The Lord bestowed upon the pair a title in common, Boanerges, or Sons of Thunder, possibly with reference to the zeal they developed in his service, which indeed at times had to be restrained, and when they would have had fire called from heaven to destroy the Samaritan villagers who had refused hospitality to the master. They and their mother aspired to the highest honors of the kingdom and asked that the two be given places on the right and the other on the left of Christ in his glory. This ambition was gently reproved by the Lord. The request gave offense to the other apostles. With Peter, these two brothers were witnesses of many of the most important incidents in the life of Jesus. Thus, the three were the only apostles admitted to witness the raising of the daughter of Jairus from the death to life. They were the only members of the 12 present at the transfiguration of Christ. They were nearest the Lord during the period of his mortal agony in Gethsemane. And, as heretofore told, they have ministered in these modern days in the restoration of the holy apostleship, with all its ancient authority and power of blessing. James is commonly designated in theological literature as James I, to distinguish him from the other apostle bearing the same name. James, the son of Zebedee, was the first of the apostles to meet a martyr's violent death. He was beheaded by order of the king, Herod Agrippa. John had been a disciple of the Baptist, and had demonstrated his confidence in the latter's testimony of Jesus by promptly turning from the forerunner and following the Lord. He became a devoted servant and repeatedly refers to himself as the disciple whom Jesus loved. At the Last Supper, John sat next to Jesus, leaning his head upon the Master's breast. And next day, as he stood beneath the cross, he received from the dying Christ the special charge to care for the Lord's mother. And to this, he promptly responded by conducting the weeping Mary to his own house. He was the first to recognize the risen Lord on the shores of Galilee and received from his immortal lips encouragement of his hope that his life would be continued in the body in order that he might minister among men until the Christ shall come in his glory. The realization of that hope has been attested by revelation in modern days. Andrew, son of Jonah and brother of Simon Peter, is mentioned less frequently than the three already considered. He had been one of the Baptist's followers, and with John, the son of Zebedee, left the Baptist to learn from Jesus. And having learned, he went in search of Peter, solemnly averred to him that the Messiah had been found, and brought his brother to the Savior's feet. He shared with Peter in the honor of the call of the Lord on the seashore, and in the promise, "I will make you fishers of men." In one instance, we read of Andrew as present with Peter, James, and John in a private interview with the Lord. And he is mentioned in connection with the miraculous feeding of the 5,000, and as associated with Philip in arranging an interview between certain inquiring Greeks and Jesus. He is named with others in connection with our Lord's ascension. Tradition is rife with stories about this man, but of the extent of his ministry, the duration of his life, and the circumstances of his death, we have no authentic record. Philip may have been the first to receive the authoritative call, "Follow me," from the lips of Jesus, and we find him immediately testifying that Jesus was the long-expected Messiah. His home was in Bethsaida, the town of Peter, Andrew, James, and John. It is said that Jesus found him, whereas the others concerned in that early affiliation seem to have come of themselves severally to Christ. We find brief mention of him at the time the 5,000 were fed, on which occasion Jesus asked him, "When shall we buy bread that these may eat?" This was done as a test, to test and prove him, for Jesus knew what would be done. Philip's reply was based on a statement of the small amount of money at hand, and showed no expectation of miraculous intervention. It was to him the Greeks applied when they sought a meeting with Jesus, as noted in connection with Andrew. He was mildly reproved for his misunderstanding when he asked Jesus to show to him and the others the Father. "Have I been so long with you, so long time with you? And yet hast thou not known me, Philip?" Aside from incidental mention of his presence as one of the 11 after the ascension, the scriptures tell us nothing more concerning him. Bartholomew is mentioned in scripture by this name only in connection with his ordination to the apostleship and as one of the 11 after the ascension. The name means son of Ptolemy. It is practically certain, however, that he is the man called Nathanael in John's gospel, the one whom Christ designated as an Israelite indeed, in whom is no guile. He is named again among those who went fishing with Peter after the resurrection of Christ. His home was in Cana of Galilee. The reasons for assuming that Bartholomew and Nathanael are the same person are these. Bartholomew is named in each of the three synoptic gospels as an apostle, but Nathanael is not mentioned. Nathanael is named twice in John's gospel, and Bartholomew not at all. Bartholomew and Philip, or Nathanael and Philip, are mentioned together. Matthew, or Levi, son of Alphaeus, was one of the seven who received a call to follow Christ before the ordination of the 12. He it was who gave a feast for attending, which Jesus and his disciples were severely criticized by the Pharisees, on the charge that it was unseemly for him to eat with publicans and sinners. Matthew was a publican. He so designates himself in the gospel he wrote. But the other evangelists omit the mention when including him with the 12. His Hebrew name, Levi, is understood by many as an indication of priestly lineage. Of his ministry we have no detailed account, though he is the author of the first gospel. He refrains from special mention of himself except in connection with his call and ordination. He is spoken of by other than scriptural writers as one of the most active of the apostles after Christ's death and as operating in lands far from Palestine. Thomas, also known as Didymus, the Greek equivalent of his Hebrew name, meaning a twin, is mentioned as a witness of the raising of Lazarus. His devotion to Jesus is shown by his desire to accompany the Lord to Bethany, though persecution in that region was almost certain. To his fellow apostles, Thomas said, "Let us also go, that we may die with him." Even as late in his experience as the night before the crucifixion, Thomas had failed to comprehend the impending necessity of the Savior's sacrifice. And when Jesus referred to going away and leaving the others to follow, Thomas asked how they would know the way. For his lack of understanding, he stood reproved. He was absent when the resurrected Christ appeared to the assembled disciples in the evening of the day of his rising. And, on being informed by the others that they had seen the Lord, he forcefully expressed his doubt and declared he would not believe unless he could see and feel for himself the wounds in the crucified body. 8 days later, the Lord visited the apostles again when, as on the earlier occasion, they were within closed doors, and to Thomas the Lord said, "Reach hither thy finger, and behold my hands, and reach hither thy hand, and thrust it into my side." When Thomas, no longer doubting, but with love and reverence filling his soul, exclaimed, "My Lord and my God," the Lord said unto him, "Thomas, because thou hast seen me, thou hast believed. Blessed are they that have not seen and yet have believed." Of Thomas, no further record appears in the New Testament, aside from that of his presence with his fellows after the ascension. James, son of Alphaeus, is mentioned in the Gospels only in the matter of his ordination to the apostleship, but once elsewhere in the New Testament by the appellation son of Alphaeus. In writings other than scriptural, he is sometimes designated as James II, to avoid confusing him with James, the son of Zebedee. There is acknowledged uncertainty concerning the identity of James, the son of Alphaeus, as the James or one of the Jameses referred to in the Acts and the Epistles, and a plentitude of controversial literature on the subject is extant. Judas is called Lebius Thaddeus by Matthew, Thaddeus by Mark, and Judas, the brother of James, by Luke. The only other specific reference to this apostle is made by John, and is incident to the last long interview between Jesus and the apostles, where this Judas, not Iscariot, asked how or why Jesus would manifest himself to his chosen servants and not to the world at large. The man's question shows that the really distinguishing character of the apostleship was not fully comprehended by him at that time. Simon Zelotes, so designated in Acts, and as Simon called Zelotes in Luke's gospel, is distinguished by both Matthew and Mark as the Canaanite. The last designation has no reference to the town of Cana, nor to the land of Canaan. Neither is it in any sense of geographical significance. It is the Syro-Chaldaic equivalent of the Greek word, which is rendered in the English translation Zelotes. The two names, therefore, have the same fundamental meaning, and each refers to the Zealots, a Jewish sect or faction, known for its zeal in maintaining the Mosaic ritual. Doubtless, Simon had learned moderation and toleration from the teachings of Christ. Otherwise, he would scarcely have been suited to the apostolic ministry. His zealous earnestness, properly directed, may have developed into a most serviceable trait of character. This apostle is nowhere in the scriptures named apart from his colleagues. Judas Iscariot is the only Judean named among the 12. All the others were Galileans. He is generally understood to have been a resident of Kerioth, a small town in the southern part of Judea, but a few miles west of the Dead Sea. Though, for this tradition, and also for the signification of his surname, we lack direct authority. So, too, we are uninformed as to his lineage, except that his father's name was Simon. He served as treasurer, or agent of the apostolic company, receiving and dispersing such offerings as were made by disciples and friends, and purchasing supplies as required. That he was unprincipled and dishonest in the discharge of this trust is attested by John. His avaricious and complaining nature revealed itself in his murmuring against what he called a waste of costly spikenard in the anointing of the Lord by Mary but a few days before the crucifixion. He hypocritically suggested that the precious ointment could have been sold and the proceeds given to the poor. The crowning deed of perfidy in the career of Iscariot was his deliberate betrayal of the Master to death. And this the infamous creature did for a price, and accomplished the foul deed with a kiss. He brought his guilty life to a close by a revolting suicide, and his spirit went to that awful fate reserved for the sons of perdition. General characteristics of the 12. A survey of the general characteristics and qualifications of this body of 12 men reveals some interesting facts. Before their selection as apostles, they had all become close disciples of the Lord. They believed in him. Several of them, possibly all, had openly confessed that he was the Son of God. And yet it is doubtful that any of them fully understood the real significance of the Savior's work. It is evident by the later remarks of many of them, and by the instructions and rebuke they called forth from the Master, that the common Jewish expectations of a Messiah, who would reign in splendor as an earthly sovereign after he had subdued all other nations, had a place in even the hearts of these chosen ones. After long experience, Peter's concern was, "Behold, we have forsaken all and followed thee. What shall we have, therefore?" They were as children, to be trained and taught. But they were mostly willing pupils, receptive of a soul, and imbued with a sincere eagerness to serve. To Jesus, they were his little ones, his children, his servants, and his friends, as they merited. They were all of the common people, not rabbis, scholars, nor priestly officials. Their inner natures, not their outward accomplishments, were taken into prime account in the Lord's choosing. The Master chose them. They did not choose themselves. By him they were ordained, and they could in consequence rely the more implicitly upon his guidance and support. To them much was given, much of them was required. With the one black exception, they all became shining lights in the kingdom of God and vindicated the Master's selection. He recognized in each the characteristics of fitness developed in the primeval world of spirits. Disciples and apostles. Discipleship is general. Any follower of a man or devotee to a principle may be called a disciple. The holy apostleship is an office and calling belonging to the higher or Melchizedek priesthood, at once exalted and specific, comprising as a distinguishing function that of personal and special witness to the divinity of Jesus Christ as the one and only Redeemer and Savior of mankind. The apostleship is an individual bestowal, and as such is conferred only through ordination. That the 12 did constitute a council or quorum, having authority in the church established by Jesus Christ, is shown by their ministrations after the Lord's resurrection and ascension. Their first official act was that of filling the vacancy in their organization occasioned by the apostasy and death of Judas Iscariot. And in connection with this procedure, the presiding apostle, Peter, set forth the essential qualifications of the one who would be chosen and ordained, which comprise such knowledge of Jesus, his life, death and resurrection, as would make the new apostle one with the 11 as special witnesses of the Lord's work. The ordination of the 12 apostles marked the inauguration of an advanced epoch in the earthly ministry of Jesus, an epoch characterized by the organization of a body of men invested with the authority of the holy priesthood, upon whom would rest, more particularly after the Lord's departure, the duty and responsibility of continuing the work he had begun and of building up the church established by him. The word apostle is an anglicized form derived from the Greek apostolos, meaning literally one who is sent, and connoting an envoy or official messenger who speaks and acts by the authority of one superior to himself. In this sense, Paul afterward applied the title to Christ as one specifically sent and commissioned of the Father. The Lord's purpose in choosing and ordaining the 12 is thus enunciated by Mark. And he ordained 12, that they should be with him, and that he might send them forth to preach, and to have power to heal sickness and to cast out devils. For a season, following his ordination, the apostles remained with Jesus, being specially trained and instructed by him for the work then before them. Afterward, they were specifically charged and sent forth to preach and to administer in the authority of their priesthood, as shall hereafter considered.
1: Heavenly Father has made each one of us unique. Thanks for being you. From the Church of Jesus Christ of Latter-day Saints.
2: Are you missing this vital part of ministering? Ministering is to rejoice with them that do rejoice, just as much as it is to weep with them that weep. Romans chapter 12, verse 15. When we think about ministering, it's easy to think about helping those in need. We talk about gardening for the widow, bringing dinner to the sick, or giving to those who are struggling. We remember Paul's counsel to weep with them that weep. But do we focus enough on the first part of that verse? To rejoice with them that do rejoice. Rejoicing with those we minister to, whether that means celebrating their success or helping them find joy in difficult times, is an important part of ministering as the Savior would. Here are three ideas that can help, and one to avoid, as we look to focus on the good God puts in our lives. 1. Be aware. Bonnie H. Corden, Young Women General President, helps us understand that we need to see those we minister to, see not only their burdens and struggles, but also their strengths, talents, and successes. She said that we need to be a champion and a confidant, someone who is aware of their circumstances and supports them in their hopes and aspirations. In the parable of the sheep and the goats, the Savior said those who would be found on his right hand would ask, "Lord, when saw we thee an hungered and fed thee, or thirsty and gave thee drink? When saw we thee a stranger and took thee in?" Matthew chapter 25, verses 37 through 38. Brothers and sisters, the key word is saw, Sister Corden said. The righteous saw those in need because they were watching and noticing. We too can be a watchful eye to aid and comfort, to celebrate and even dream. 2. Find reasons to celebrate. Celebrate successes, large or small. It could be getting through cancer or getting through a breakup, finding a new job or finding a lost shoe, surviving a month after the loss of a loved one, or surviving a week without sugar. Call to congratulate, drop off a card, or go out for lunch. By sharing in our blessings together, living with gratitude, and celebrating the blessings and successes of others, we have rejoicings in the joy of our brethren. Alma chapter 30, verse 34. 3. See the hand of the Lord. Sometimes rejoicing with others means helping them see reasons to rejoice, no matter what difficulties or delights enter our lives. The simple truth that Heavenly Father is aware of us and ready to uplift us can be an incredible source of joy. You can help others see the hand of the Lord in their lives by sharing how you have seen it in your own. Be vulnerable enough to share how Heavenly Father has helped you through your challenges. This testimony can help others recognize and acknowledge how He has helped them. See Mosiah chapter 24, verse 14. 4. Don't limit your ability to rejoice. Unfortunately, we can sometimes limit our own ability to rejoice with others, particularly when we feel insecure about what we have to offer or where we are in life. Instead of finding joy in another's happiness, we fall into the trap of comparison. And as Elder Quinton L. Cook of the Quorum of the 12 Apostles taught, comparing blessings is almost certain to drive out joy. We cannot be grateful and envious at the same time. How can we overcome such a tendency, so common in almost everyone? Asked Elder Jeffrey R. Holland of the Quorum of the 12 Apostles. We can count our many blessings, and we can applaud the accomplishments of others. Best of all, we can serve others, the finest exercise for the heart ever prescribed. Instead of comparing, we can compliment those we minister to, freely share what you appreciate about them or their family members. As Paul reminds us, we are all members of the body of Christ, and when one member be honored, all the members rejoice with it. 1 Corinthians chapter 12, verse 26. With Heavenly Father's help, we can be aware of others' experiences, celebrate successes large and small, help them recognize the hand of the Lord, and overcome jealousy so that we may truly rejoice together in the blessings, talents, and happiness of others. Invitation to act. Consider those you minister to. What talents and strengths do they have? What opportunities or successes have they had? How can you rejoice with them, compliment them, or encourage them? The Savior's example. Jesus Christ often rejoiced in the happiness of others. He attended the marriage in Cana, where he not only celebrated the happy occasion, but turned water into wine. See John chapter 2, verses 1 through 11. We can also make an effort to attend special events in the lives of those we minister to. We also see the Savior rejoicing over the righteousness of others. When he visited the Nephites, he told them, "Blessed are ye because of your faith, and now, behold, my joy is full." 3 Nephi, chapter 17, verse 20. End of the article. Ministering Principles. Are you missing this vital part of ministering? Read by Chain Wise.
3: Have you ever seen a solar eclipse? A total solar eclipse occurs when the moon moves between the earth and the sun, almost completely blocking any light from the sun. If you imagine the sun as the size of a common bicycle tire, the moon in comparison would be scarcely the size of a small pebble. How is it possible that the very source of our warmth, light, and life could be so greatly obstructed by something comparatively insignificant in size? Although the sun is 400 times larger than the moon, it is also 400 times farther away from the earth. From earth's perspective, this geometry makes the sun and moon appear to be the same size. When the two are aligned just right, the moon seems to obscure the entire sun. In the same manner that the very small moon can block the magnificent sun, extinguishing its light and warmth, a spiritual eclipse can occur when we allow minor and troublesome obstructions to get so close they block out the magnitude, brightness, and warmth of the light of Jesus Christ and His gospel. Clearly, none of us wants to purposefully obscure our vision of heaven or allow a spiritual eclipse to occur in our lives. Let me share some thoughts that may assist us in preventing spiritual eclipse from causing us permanent spiritual damage. We can gaze at partially blocked heavenly light through gospel glasses, avoiding the harm of a spiritual eclipse. When you put on gospel glasses, you find enhanced perspective, focus, and vision in the way that you think about your priorities, your problems, your temptations, and even your mistakes. you will see brighter light that you could not see without them. Ironically, it is not only the negative that can cause spiritual eclipse. Often admirable or positive endeavors can be drawn so close that they blot out gospel light and bring darkness. These could include education and prosperity, power and influence, ambition, even talents and gifts. President Dieter F. Uchtdorf has taught that any virtue, when taken to an extreme, can become a vice. The use of social media, mobile apps, and games can be inordinately time-consuming. Two additional risks related to social media are idealized reality and debilitating comparisons. With so many appropriate and inspired uses of technology, let us use it to teach, inspire, lift, and encourage others to become their finest, and rather than to portray our idealized virtual selves. Let's now address the age-old stumbling block of pride. Pride is the opposite of humility, which is a willingness to submit to the will of the Lord. Pride is often competitive. It is a tendency to seek to become more and presume that we are better than others. Pride often results in feelings of anger and hatred. It causes one to hold grudges or to withhold forgiveness. Pride is swallowed in the Christ-like attribute of humility. Relationships, even with close family and loved ones, are fostered in humility and are stymied by pride. In conclusion, a solar eclipse is indeed a remarkable phenomenon of nature, during which the beauty, warmth, and light of the sun can be completely covered by a comparatively insignificant object, causing darkness and chill. A similar phenomenon can be replicated in a spiritual sense when otherwise small and insignificant matters are drawn too close and block the beauty, warmth, and heavenly light of the gospel of Jesus Christ, replacing it with cold darkness. Gospel glasses, comprised of a knowledge and testimony of gospel principles and ordinances, provide spiritual protection and clarity for someone exposed to the hazards of a spiritual eclipse. If you discover anything that seems to be blocking your light and joy of the gospel in your life, I invite you to look through a lens of the gospel to not allow insignificant and inconsequential matters obscure your eternal view of the great plan of happiness. In short, don't let life's distractions eclipse heaven's light. I bear testimony that no matter the obstruction that may block our vision of gospel light, the light is still there. That source of warmth, truth, and brightness is the gospel of Jesus Christ. I bear testimony of a loving Heavenly Father and of His Son Jesus Christ and of His role as our Savior and Redeemer. In the name of Jesus Christ, amen.
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5: For members of the church, education is not merely a good idea, it's a commandment. We are to learn of things both in heaven and in the earth and under the earth. Things which have been, things which are, things which must shortly come to pass, things which are at home, things which are abroad.
6: The year 2011 commemorates the 400th anniversary of the King James Version.

0: currently serving as the Associate Director of the Jerusalem Center. He is considered one of the leading scholars on the Joseph Smith translation of the King James Bible.
1: At the time of Joseph Smith's birth in English-speaking America, the King James Bible was the Bible. Very few had ever heard of the existence of other English translations, nor did people know or care about their Bible's origin or history. Americans didn't even call it the King James Version, a title that became popular much later. They called it the Bible. By the time of the prophet's death, however, the idea of new translations had entered the American consciousness. The King James translation was still the Bible, but in contrast with other translations, it was sometimes called the Common Bible. Still, its rule as America's Bible was never in doubt. During the lifetime of Joseph Smith, 9 Americans published new translations of all or significant parts of the Bible. Their motives were not all the same, but all were responses to what the translators felt were deficiencies in the King James translation. Many of Joseph Smith's contemporaries believed that the old language of the King James translation no longer communicated as successfully as it did when it was first translated. Joseph Smith's dialect of English was essentially the same as ours today, but in the 200 previous years, English had undergone a significant transformation. By the time of Joseph Smith, historians and linguists had come to believe that the New Testament in the King James Version was based on Greek manuscripts that were not as good as others that had become available. All of the English New Testament translations, from William Tyndale to King James, were based on the Greek text tradition, commonly called the Textus Receptus. It was first compiled by Erasmus of Rotterdam, as we've already heard, early in the 16th century from manuscripts that date no earlier than the 11th century. Beginning in Erasmus's day, however, scholars became increasingly aware of the existence of earlier Greek texts that they believed were closer to the originals. Over 2,000 fragments of ancient New Testament manuscripts were known then, and scholars were applying the science of textual criticism to understand the variant readings in them. Textual criticism is the science of examining and comparing diverse texts to determine which derive from which and what the original reading was. It is a necessary science because no original New Testament manuscripts exist, and all of the fragments are copies of copies of copies, with many variant readings, as we've seen. By Joseph Smith's time, textual criticism was coming of age. In addition, scholars were developing better understanding of the Hebrew and Greek languages and of the world in which the Bible came into existence. 19th century translators felt that they had better sources and better tools than those that had been available to King James's translators 2 centuries earlier. Another concern was not as important historically as the other two, but it played a significant role. It was that the translators of the King James Bible, the in-house product of the highly authoritarian Church of England, deliberately or innocently selected words to protect the church's interests, rather than to render meanings that the original authors intended. For example, since the 16th century, there had been contention over the translation of the Greek word baptizo. To translate it accurately, the English word immerse would be used. But this would put in question the church's practice of baptizing by sprinkling. King James's translators, like some others before them, simply anglicized the word, baptize, a word that has very little meaning on its own. They did the same with the New Testament word episkopos, overseer, presiding officer, rendering it bishop. Whether intentionally or not, the use of the word bishop identified the powerful and wealthy rulers of the Church of England with the humble leaders of local New Testament congregations, and the translators followed Catholic vocabulary by using repent instead of turn around, reform, or change one's heart, any of which would better render the underlying Hebrew and Greek words. So it was concerns like these that led people to undertake the process of creating new translations. The first American Bible translator was Charles Thomson, who translated and published a complete Bible in 1808. It was the first translation ever made of the Septuagint into

English. The Septuagint is the Greek Old Testament that was translated from Hebrew in the 3rd and 2nd centuries B.C. Thompson, the signer of the Declaration of Independence, spent close to 20 years working on his translation. The verse divisions used in today's Bibles are not found on original manuscripts and aren't even ancient. They were an invention of the 16th century. The practice of beginning each verse with a paragraph indent, such as we have in our Bible today, was first used in an English translation not long thereafter. Thompson printed his Bible in a one-column format and placed the verse numbers in the left margin, not in the text, and he divided the text into large paragraphs based on the content. In those developments, he anticipated the common practices of later generations. Thompson chose a dialect of English largely consistent with that of the King James translation, with the familiar use of the verbal endings est and eth, and the pronouns thou, thee, and ye. He also inserted quotation marks for Old Testament passages quoted in the New Testament, and as you know, the King James translation does not have quotation marks. Abner Kneeland, a Universalist, published his translation of the New Testament in 1823. Kneeland was well-versed in the emerging science of New Testament textual criticism and believed that other Greek texts were superior to those used for the King James Version. He also had serious doctrinal concerns about several Greek words that he believed were mistranslated in the King James. Kneeland's Greek text was that of J.J. Griesbach, a pioneering scholar of textual criticism who published an important Greek New Testament text. Based on Griesbach, Kneeland enclosed in brackets words that he felt should probably be omitted from the text, including some of those that we've seen in the two previous presentations. His translation employed English not far removed from that of the King James translation, with the familiar archaic pronouns and verb endings. Like most other modern translators, he divided the text into content-based paragraphs rather than turning each verse into a paragraph. He also added quotation marks for all quoted dialogue. Kneeland's Unitarian theology is shown in some of the English words he selected for important doctrinal concepts. In his preface, he expressed concern over the translation of the Greek word Hades, the world of departed spirits, what we Latter-day Saints call the spirit world, where we go when we die. Rather than using the word hell, which has a lot of medieval baggage attached to it, as is used in the King James Bible, he transliterated it as Hades. The Greek adjective aionion, translated everlasting and eternal in the King James, was also problematic for Kneeland. Like other universalists, he rejected the idea of eternal punishment, so he didn't want to use the word eternal. Without a good corresponding English word, he simply transliterated the Greek word into the very unhelpful artificial word aionion. In Matthew chapter 24, we read, "Then he will answer them, saying, Verily I tell you, inasmuch as ye did it not unto one of the least of these, ye did it not unto me. And these shall go away into aionian punishment, but the righteous into aionian life." Alexander Campbell, a leader in the Reformed Baptist movement in America, first published his translation of the New Testament in 1826, with later editions in subsequent years. It was based on the work of three other men whose translations he placed together and then revised and edited. Campbell made revisions where he felt that the Greek text called for them, making more and more changes in each subsequent edition. His preface listed three general reasons why a new translation was justified. First, the English language had changed substantially since the publication of the King James Version. Campbell's New Testament was a translation into contemporary English. He retained the archaic pronouns and verb endings in his first edition, but removed them in the second. In that edition and later, the archaic forms were used only when addressing God. In the second edition, bishop was changed to overseer and deacon to servant, which is what the Greek words mean in both cases. But in the third edition, he returned those traditional words to the text. Campbell's second reason for a new version was his feeling.
something that the King James text contained doctrinal errors that were the result of sectarian bias on the part of the translators. He believed that those errors were caused when the translators, whether deliberately or not, colored the translation with their own beliefs. His third motivation was his belief that in his day, scholars had better knowledge of original languages, better academic tools, and better Greek texts to work from than the King James translators possessed. The most well-known aspect of Campbell's translation, the use of immerse and immersion in place of baptize and baptism, was for him neither an innovation nor a sectarian interjection. It was simply a case of translating the Greek words as they were intended to be understood. His translation of Matthew chapter 3 begins as follows. In those days appeared John the Immerser, who proclaimed in the wilderness of Judea, saying, "Reform, the reign of heaven approaches." Campbell's New Testament was printed in one column format and was divided into paragraphs based on content, with verse numbers in the margin so as not to interrupt the text. Unlike the other American translations of the early 19th century, it sold tens of thousands of copies and went through many printings. But this was because Campbell was the head of a large denomination that used his translation. George R. Noyes was a Unitarian minister, Harvard professor of Hebrew, and translator of 22 books of the Old Testament and the entire New Testament. Most of the material in the Old Testament books that he translated is written in poetry, and Noyes had particularly strong feelings about how the poetry had been translated and produced in the King James Version. He felt that the poetry was damaged by being placed in prose columns and interrupted by paragraph indents for the arbitrary beginnings of verses. Noyes believed that the King James Version had great merit in several respects, and that any new translation must resemble it in language and style. Thus, his translations employ archaic pronouns and verbs, ending and verb endings, and have a feel similar to that of the King James. He set his text in one column, and he arranged the poetry of the Old Testament in poetic format, with verse numbers out of the way on the sides. He also added quotation marks. Note the following passage. "It shall come to pass in future times that the mountain of the house of Jehovah shall be established above all the mountains and exalted above the hills, and all nations shall flow to it." Noyes' translations are characterized by his use of the divine name Jehovah, where the King James translation has "the Lord." In the King James Version, wherever the words "the Lord" appear in small capital letters, it is in place of God's name, spelled YHWH in Hebrew, and probably pronounced Yahweh, Jehovah, in English. In ancient Israel, worshippers freely spoke God's name, but after the end of the Old Testament period, a custom developed that it was blasphemous to say the Lord's name, and substitute words were used in its place. In the King James, the translators replaced the divine name with "the Lord," using small capital letters to set it apart from the common English noun "Lord." Noyes was not unique in using Jehovah in a printed Bible, and it is sometimes used in non-English translations today, including in the Latter-day Saint Spanish edition of the Bible, where it's still used. In 1828, John G. Palfrey published a translation of the New Testament that was more like a new edition of the King James translation. Palfrey was a Unitarian minister and later a Harvard professor. He was influenced by textual criticism and believed that the King James Bible needed to be revised to reflect the best Greek texts available. He published his translation with the title, "The New Testament in the Common Version Conformed to Griesbach's Standard Greek Text." The Common Version, again, is the King James, and Palfrey's new version was not only based on it, but it reproduced all of it except for where Griesbach's Greek text disagreed with the Textus Receptus. In those instances, he revised the King James translation to conform with Griesbach's text, but he made his revisions in imitation of King James style. Thus, Palfrey created, to the best of his ability,
the New Testament that the King James translators would have created had they used different Greek texts to begin with. Egbert Benson self-published a translation of the New Testament epistles in 1830. A prominent New York lawyer and politician, Benson was of Dutch ancestry and a member of the Dutch Reformed Church. He translated the New Testament letters, quote, in conformity to the Dutch version. Benson disagreed with the King James use of the words charity and bishop. He translated them as love and overseer. The rendering of agape, love, as charity by the King James translators was a matter of concern for some. Tyndale, Geneva, and the first edition of the Bishop's Bible used the word love, but the King James translators used the Latin-based word charity, which still, as you know, miscommunicates today. Benson praised the Dutch version for translating the Greek word episkopos with what he called the indigenous Dutch word for overseer, rather than with what he called the exotic word bishop. And he criticized both Luther and the English translators for choosing the exotic words. Noah Webster is better known as the creator of dictionaries than as the creator of a new translation of the Bible. Yet he published a complete translation of the Bible in 1833. The title page reveals his intent. It was in the common version with amendments of the language. That is, it was a revision of the King James Bible with changes where he considered them appropriate and necessary. Webster's preface states that what his concerns were with the King James Version and what his intentions were with the new one. Like Campbell, he argued the necessity of a revision on the grounds of changes in the language since 1611. He made three kinds of changes in the text. He replaced words that he considered obsolete or inappropriate with contemporary words. He corrected what he believed were grammatical errors. And one example he gives is where in the King James translation, we have phrases like the man which did this. He changed all those to the man who did this, which Joseph Smith also did in the JST. And he inserted euphemisms to replace words or phrases that he felt should not be uttered in polite company. And as you read carefully through the KJV, you can find some passages that could use some euphemizing. Webster discovered them and euphemized them. The preface to Webster's Bible is followed by a 10-page fine print introduction in which he listed most of the words that he replaced with an explanation for each change. In all, he noted over 130 words or phrases which no longer communicated what the scriptural authors intended, or which had been replaced by other words to convey better the intended thought. Webster's edition is thus an update of the King James, with fewer than 200 words or phrases modernized wherever they appear. This conservative effort shows his belief in the authority of the King James Version. For him, there never was a question of replacing the King James, just of repairing it so that it could last longer as the English Bible. He wrote, quote, "My aim has been to preserve, but in certain passages more clearly to express, the sense of the present version." The most singular American translation was that of a man named Rodolphus Dickinson, rector of the Episcopal Parish at Montague, Massachusetts. In 1833, he published his new and corrected version of the New Testament, a work that can best be characterized as an attempt to upgrade the literary quality of the Bible. Dickinson believed that the King James translation lacked the literary refinement that is befitting a sacred text. He decried its, quote, "harsh and indelicate expressions, its inelegance and inaccuracy, and its frequently rude and occasionally barbarous attire," end quote. His desire was to make up for the literary inadequacies of the King James translation by creating his own. Notice the following familiar passage, and you can get an idea of what Dickinson was up to. And you'll have to listen carefully. Jesus said to Nicodemus, "Except a man be reproduced, he cannot realize the reign of God." Nicodemus says to him,
How can man be produced when he is mature? Can he again pass into a state of embryo and be produced? Jesus replied, I most surely declare unto you that unless a man be produced of water and of the Spirit, he cannot enter the kingdom of God. His whole translation runs like this. Dickinson rightly identified the chapter and verse divisions as not part of the original biblical document, so he left them out entirely. And he divided the text into paragraphs based on content, as others had before him. The new and corrected version was not received well. One reviewer suggested how to make such a translation. Quote, take the common version, and wherever you find a word or phrase agreeable to the ear, substitute a harsh one. And whenever you find a well-constructed sentence, make it utterly obscure. Another reviewer wrote, the translation of this book seems to be prompted by just one principle, a desire to scatter over the pages as many long dictionary words as possible. In 1842, a man by the name of David Bernard published a new translation of the entire Bible. Bernard, who was a Baptist pastor in New York and Pennsylvania, identified himself as the proprietor and oversaw the translation publication. The translation was actually done by a committee of people he assembled. Of particular interest to him and his collaborators was the translation of the Greek word baptizo, which they translated as immerse. And I should point out that after the lifetime of Joseph Smith, most Baptist translations that were produced, and there were a dozen or more in the 19th century, would use the words immerse and immersion in place of baptize and baptism. Bernard's Old Testament, like Noyes's earlier, also uses Jehovah, where the King James uses the Lord. So those are the nine translations that were done during the lifetime of the prophet Joseph Smith. And they show some of the feelings, they express some of the feelings by means of new translations that some people had with respect to the language, the Greek manuscripts, and the doctrinal authority of the King James translation. Now, what does this have to do with the Restoration? Before the restoration of the gospel could take place in America, there had to be a Bible in the English language. The Book of Mormon and the Doctrine and Covenants both take for granted the existence of the Bible and build on its foundation. Book of Mormon writers knew that people in the latter days would have the Bible before they would have the Book of Mormon. They tell us that. And as the restoration would take place in an English-speaking country, there needed to be an English Bible, and it needed to be in the hands of ordinary people. Because of the relationship that would exist between the Book of Mormon and the Bible, it makes sense that God would cause the Book of Mormon to be translated into the scriptural idiom of its original audience, the language of the English Bible. I believe that if there had been a different English Bible in 1829, the Book of Mormon would have been revealed in such a way as to reflect that Bible sufficiently to meet the needs of the Restoration. That the language of the King James Version was already dated by the time of Joseph Smith was the natural result of changes that had taken place in the English language since the translation was first made. By the early 19th century, many had come to see the archaic language as problematic. The Bible was no longer in the spoken tongue of living people, and thus it had become, in many instances, difficult to read. Because that was not the intent of the original writers, and it certainly was not the intent of the original Bible writers, or of the King James translators themselves, some felt that the translation had unintentionally become a misrepresentation of the originals and hence needed to be modernized. Indeed, the prose of the Hebrew Old Testament was in the language of everyday speech of ancient Israelites in plain and simple vocabulary and style. To people in Jeremiah's day, there was nothing old or scriptural sounding about the Hebrew of the Hebrew prose in the Old Testament. The same can be said of the Greek of the New Testament, written in the common vocabulary and style of ordinary literate people. Rodolphus Dickinson's translation, that's the very strange one,
was a failure because from the start it so severely misrepresented the word.

0: words and intent of the original writers. By Joseph Smith's day, King James language had come to be seen as scriptural language, and for many, even for critics of the King James translation, it had come to be seen as an indispensable component of the Word of God. Thus, the free-thinking liberal Abner Kneeland and the scholarly George Noyes both mimicked the style of its language because they liked its feel of antiquity. It sounded scriptural to them, as it did to most other readers. And Palfrey and Webster, bright scholars and linguists in their own right, simply reproduced the King James wherever they could. Textual criticism, a young discipline in Joseph Smith's day, developed through the 19th century and continues to the present. Scholars have found that the Hebrew Old Testament has deficiencies that can be aided with reference to the Septuagint, the Dead Sea Scrolls biblical manuscripts, and other ancient texts. With now over 5,500 known New Testament manuscript fragments, researchers continue in their quest to ascertain the most original reading for each passage of the New Testament. Most translations today are based not on the Textus Receptus, the Greek text used by the KJV, but on other manuscript traditions that scholars consider to be closer to the original texts. Joseph Smith's new translation of the Bible builds on the King James translation, but suggests that all biblical manuscripts known today lack significant material once found in original documents. This, of course, is consistent with Nephi's prophecy that the Bible would not go forth to the world until it had gone through the editing of uninspired hands, and that many plain and precious things would be taken from it. Thus, we will never arrive at all the original readings using only the tools of textual criticism. The King James translators knew that the Bible had its greatest authority in the original languages, Hebrew and Greek, in the original words of its authors. Joseph Smith recognized this when he said, "Our latitude and longitude can be determined in the original Hebrew with far greater accuracy than in English and than in the English version. There is a grand distinction between the actual meaning of the prophets and the present translation." End of quote. But having the Hebrew and Greek texts, determining their original wording, and understanding the text correctly would never be enough. Joseph Smith, like William Tyndale and the King James translators, knew that the people needed the Bible to be translated into their own languages. Early critics were right in their assertion that the King James translation had doctrinal imperfections. Joseph Smith said, "There are many things in the Bible which do not, as they now stand, accord with the revelation of the Holy Ghost to me." Like all other translations, the King James did not always get the words that expressed perfectly the author's intent. But the doctrinal imperfections of the King James translation were never an issue for Latter-day Saints and remain, for the most part, invisible to us. That is because the Restoration provides correct context and meaning wherever the translation employs an insufficient choice of vocabulary. In other words, we are not bothered by words that translators struggled with or mistranslated because modern revelation defines them correctly for us. One example is the word angel. Now, you're all concocting the image of an angel in your minds right now, right? The word angel connotes an androgynous winged creature or a soulless spirit essence. Why does it not connote that for you? But that is probably what the 1611 translators had in mind when they used the word, and that is certainly what readers have in mind when they see it today. But the Hebrew word malach and the Greek word angelos both mean messenger, and messenger would have been the linguistically and doctrinally correct translation instead of the word angel. But because we understand angels from modern revelation, we have a correct image in mind whenever the word appears. Thus, it is not that the King James translation used the right word, it is that modern revelation makes the word work. Some words that were particularly sensitive in the days of Joseph Smith were angel, baptize, bishop, church, deacon, devil, eternal, hell, repent, and Satan. Even if better words can be chosen to replace these, modern revelation makes all of them clear to Latter-day Saints, so we do not have a problem with any of those words. On the title page of the King James Bible are the words, appointed to be read in churches. Thankfully, these words were omitted in the title page of the LDS edition. They're not there on our title page, but they were there in the original. Unlike the creators of the Geneva Bible, who anticipated that readers would study the Bible in their own, the creators of the King James translation intended their Bible to be used in church buildings and under the careful scrutiny of authorities. But such was not to be the case, especially in America. At the time of Joseph Smith's birth, a lower percentage of Americans were members of churches than today, and many believers never attended meetings. But most Americans were very religious. They got their religion at home, separate from organized denominations, and they got it primarily through reading the King James Bible. During those years, the printing of Bibles in America reached astonishing heights, and millions were found in American homes. Through the King James Bible, ordinary Americans learned how to read and write, learned good from evil, and learned a fundamental Christianity largely disconnected from the theological intricacies that were debated by intellectuals. The King James Bible thus became one of the most potent forces in creating the American character. In that environment, a new translation hardly had a chance to succeed, and none really did. There already was a Bible, and it was hardwired into the American consciousness and into the American religious dialect. Americans had grown up with it, and most could see no need for another. One 19th century writer observed, "The common translation is too fully fixed in the affections of the community to be set aside for one more modern, whatever improvements may be introduced." Another wrote, "The phraseology of King James's translation is connected intimately with the religious impressions of individuals and with almost all the religious literature extant in our language." Latter-day Saint W.W. Phelps took a much less generous stance. Quote, "Any man possessed of common understanding knows that both the Old and the New Testaments are filled with errors and obscurities, italics and contradictions, which must be the work of men. With the old copy, the King James, full of errors, with Dickinson's and Webster's polite translation, with Campbell's improved, and many more from different persuasions, how will a person of common understanding know which is the right without the gift of the Holy Ghost?" End quote. But, of speaking of the Joseph Smith's new translation of the Bible, Brother Phelps added, "The Church of Christ will soon have the Scriptures in their original purity." Not surprisingly, none of the new translations published during the lifetime of Joseph Smith is still in use today. The King James Bible continued to reign supreme for another century and a half. It was not until midway into the 20th century that other translations began to appear that became serious competitors for the King James. Today, it is no longer the top-selling Bible in English, but it will always be the most important historically and the one that underlies the Restoration. Thank you.
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4: If I had to use one word to describe light, I would use the word radiance. There's a brilliance and a sense of direction that comes from light. If you are in a totally pitch dark room and there's the smallest element of light, then that light chases the darkness. But the darkness cannot overrule the light. So associated with light is a warmth. Associated with darkness is a coolness. that I think is very significant. The light of Christ is what many people would call a conscience, but it's more than a psychological effect that takes place within people. Someone can be riding on a bus, see someone in distress, and feel a compassion and a desire to assist and serve this person. Many people would say, nah, that's just natural behavior. But it's more. It is the influence of God that pulls us, that influences us to be good and to do good. Every person ever born in history, now, in the future, is influenced by the light of Christ for goodness. As we yield to that influence to do good and become good, then the light of Christ increases within us. As we disobey, light is decreased and can ultimately be diminished.

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1: We present President Henry B. Eyring, speaking at the 190th Annual Conference of the Church of Jesus Christ of Latter-day Saints.
2: The prayer of Elder Maines at the beginning of this first session of General Conference is being answered. Inspiration has come to us through wonderful messages and beautiful music. The promise of President Russell M. Nelson that this conference will be memorable is already beginning to be fulfilled. President Nelson has designated this year as a bicentennial period commemorating 200 years since God the Father and His beloved Son, Jesus Christ, appeared to Joseph Smith in a vision. President Nelson invited us to make a personal plan to prepare ourselves for this historic conference, which commemoration, he said, would be a hinge point in the history of the church. And your part is vital, he said. Like me, perhaps you heard his message and asked yourself, in what way is my part vital? Perhaps you read and prayed about the events of the Restoration. Perhaps more than ever before, you read the accounts of those few times when God the Father introduced his beloved Son. Perhaps you read of the instances when the Savior spoke to the children of our Heavenly Father. I know I did all those things and more. I found references in my reading to the priesthood of God and the opening of dispensations. I was humbled as I realized that my preparation for this conference was a hinge point in my personal history. I felt changes in my heart. I felt new gratitude. I felt with joy the prospect of being invited to participate in this celebration of the ongoing restoration. I imagine that others are feeling, because of careful preparation, more joyful, more optimistic, more determined to serve in any capacity needed by the Lord. The transcendent events we honor were the beginning of the prophesied last dispensation in which the Lord is preparing his church and his people, those who bear his name, to receive him. As part of our preparation for his coming, he will lift each of us so we may rise to spiritual challenges and opportunities unlike any seen in the history of this world. In September 1840, the prophet Joseph Smith and his counselors in the First Presidency declared the following. Open quote, "The work of the Lord in these last days is one of vast magnitude and almost beyond the comprehension of mortals. Its glories are past description, and its grandeur unsurpassable. It is the theme which has animated the bosom of prophets and righteous men from the creation of the world down through every succeeding generation to the present time. And it is truly the dispensation of the fullness of times when all things which are in Christ Jesus, whether in heaven or on the earth, shall be gathered together in him, when all things shall be restored, as spoken of by all the holy prophets since the world began. For it will take place the glorious fulfillment of the promises made to the fathers, while the manifestations of the power of the Most High will be great, glorious, and sublime." They went on to say, "We feel disposed to go forward and unite our energies for the upbuilding of the kingdom and establishing the priesthood in their fullness and glory. The work which has to be accomplished in the last days is one of vast importance and will call into action the energy, skill, talent, and ability of the saints, so that it may be roll forth with that glory and majesty described by the prophet Daniel, and will consequently require the concentration of the saints to accomplish works of such magnitude and grandeur, close quote. Now, many of the specifics of what we will do and when we will do it in the unfolding restoration are not yet revealed. Yet the First Presidency, even in those early days, knew some of the breadth and depth of the work the Lord has set before us. Here are a few examples of what we do know will take place. Through his saints, the Lord will offer the gift of his gospel to every nation, kindred, tongue, and people. Technology and miracles will continue to play a part, as will individual fishers of men who minister with power and increasing faith. We as a people will become more united amidst increasing conflict. We will be gathered in the spiritual strength of groups and families filled with the gospel light. Even an unbelieving world will recognize the Church of Jesus Christ of Latter-day Saints and realize that the power of God is upon it. Faithful and brave disciples will fearlessly, humbly, and openly take upon them the name of Christ in their everyday lives. How then can each of us participate in this work of such magnitude and grandeur? President Nelson has taught how to grow in spiritual power. When we take repentance as a joyful opportunity because of our growing faith that Jesus is the Christ, when we understand and believe that the Heavenly Father hears our every prayer, when we strive to obey and live the commandments, we grow in our power to receive continuing revelation. The Holy Ghost can be our constant companion. A feeling of light will stay with us even as the world around us becomes darker. Joseph Smith is an example of how to grow in such spiritual power. He showed us that the prayer of faith is the key to revelation from God. He prayed in faith, believing that God the Father would answer his prayer. He prayed in faith, believing that only through Jesus Christ could he be freed from the guilt he felt for his sins. And he prayed in faith, believing that he needed to find the true Church of Jesus Christ to gain that forgiveness. Throughout his prophetic ministry, Joseph Smith used prayers of faith to obtain continuous revelation. As we face today's challenges and those yet to come, we too will need to practice the same pattern. President Brigham Young said, quote, "I do not know any other way for the Latter-day Saints than for every breath to be virtually a prayer for God to guide and direct his people," close quote. Those words from the sacrament prayer should then describe our daily life. Always remember him. Him refers to Jesus Christ. The next words, "and keep his commandments," suggest what it means for us to remember him. As we remember Jesus Christ always, we might ask in silent prayer, "What would he have me do?" Such prayer, offered in faith in Jesus Christ, ushered in this last dispensation, it will be the heart, at the heart, of the part each of us will play in its continuing unfolding. I have found, as you have, wonderful examples of such prayer. First is Joseph Smith. He asked in childlike faith what the Lord would have him do. His answer, change the history of the world. To me, an important lesson comes from Joseph's response to Satan's assault as Joseph knelt to pray. I know from experience that Satan and his servants try to make us feel that we must not pray. When Joseph Smith exerted all his powers to call upon God to deliver him from the power that tried to bind him, his prayer for relief was answered, and Heavenly Father and Jesus Christ appeared to him. Satan's attempt to thwart the beginning of the restoration was so severe because Joseph's prayer was so important. You and I will have smaller parts to play in the ongoing restoration, yet the enemy of the restoration will try to stop us from praying. The example of Joseph Smith's faith and his determination can strengthen us in our resolve. This is one of many reasons why my prayers always include thanks to Heavenly Father for the prophet Joseph. Enos in the Book of Mormon is another model for my prayer of faith as I try to play my part in the continuing restoration. Whatever your part will be, you could take him as a personal mentor. Like Joseph, Enos prayed in faith. He described his experience this way: "And my soul hungered, and I kneeled down before my Maker, and I cried unto him in mighty prayer and supplication for mine own soul. And all the day long did I cry unto him, yea, and when the night came, I did still raise my voice high, that it reached the heavens. And there came a voice unto me, saying, Enos, thy sins are forgiven thee, and thou shalt be blessed. And I, Enos, knew that God could not lie, wherefore my guilt was swept away. And I said, Lord, how is it done? And he said unto me, because of thy faith in Christ, whom thou hast never before heard nor seen, and many years pass away before he shall manifest himself in the flesh. Wherefore, go to, thy faith hath made thee whole. The lesson that has blessed me in these words, because of thy faith in Christ, whom thou hast never before heard nor seen. Joseph had faith in Christ to go into the grove and also to pray for release from the powers of Satan. He had not yet seen the Father and the Son, but he prayed in faith with all the energy of his heart. The experience of Enos has taught me the same precious lesson. When I pray with faith, I have the Savior as my advocate with the Father, and I can feel that my prayer reaches heaven. Answers come. Blessings are received. There is peace and joy, even in hard times. I remember when, as the newest member of the Quorum of the 12 Apostles, I knelt in prayer with Elder David B. Haight. He was about the age I am now, with challenges I now experience myself. I remember perfectly now his voice as he prayed. I didn't open my eyes to look, but it sounded to me as if he were smiling. He spoke with Heavenly Father with joy in his voice. I can hear in my mind his happiness when he said, "In the name of Jesus Christ." It sounded to me as if Elder Haight felt the Savior was affirming at that moment the message he had prayed to the Father. And I was sure it would be received with a smile. Our ability to make our vital contribution to the wonderful continuing restoration will increase as we grow in our faith in Jesus Christ as our Savior and our Heavenly Father as our loving Father. As we pray in faith, we become a vital part in the Lord's work as he prepares the world for his second coming. I pray that we all may find joy in doing the work he invites each of us to perform. I testify that I know that Jesus Christ lives. This is his church and kingdom on earth. Joseph Smith is the prophet of the restoration. President Russell M. Nelson is the Lord's prophet on the earth today. He holds all the keys of the priesthood in the Church of Jesus Christ of Latter-day Saints. I so testify with joy, solemnly, and in the name of Jesus Christ. Amen.
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9: 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Did I really have to pay fast offerings? By Shekel Wardley Herbert. Church Magazines. I had never paid fast offerings before. Could my bishop's invitation be worth a shot? My bishop and I were having a pleasant conversation in his office. But in truth, I wasn't paying much attention. It was the middle of December, and we were meeting for tithing settlement. I had always had a testimony of tithing and had paid a full tithe, so I didn't think much of the short meeting. And I was anxious to get back to studying for my college finals, especially because I had just found out I had failed my math final for the second time. I was feeling very discouraged, and my mind was elsewhere. My bishop looked at me kindly. "I noticed you didn't pay fast offerings this year," he said, smiling. That brought me back to attention. He was right. Fast offerings had been at the back of my mind for months. They were something that my family rarely discussed growing up, and we didn't really talk about them at church either. I mistakenly thought that I didn't have to contribute much, partly because I was now in a YSA ward, and partly because I was blinded a bit by my own pride and didn't really have a testimony of fasting or fast offerings. I thought that paying my tithing and just going without food was enough. "I haven't," I said. "But if I'm paying my tithing and fasting, that's what counts the most, right?" My bishop smiled and explained to me the importance of paying a fast offering alongside fasting every month and the number of temporal blessings it provides for those in need in the ward. But most of all, he emphasized the blessings available to those who are willing to sacrifice and to keep the law of the fast. He looked me in the eye and said, "Those blessings can help you with whatever challenges you're facing at the moment, even those in your education." My mouth fell open. I hadn't even told him that I had just failed my math class. "So what you're saying is," I said, "if I pay my fast offerings, I'll be able to pass math next semester?" We both laughed, but I was a little shocked when he actually nodded. He told me that if I would study and gain a testimony of the importance of the law of the fast and paid a fast offering every month, I would be surprised at the blessings that Heavenly Father would shower on me. Seeing that this math class was the only thing keeping me from progressing in school and that I had struggled with math, especially math that included both numbers and letters, throughout my life, I decided to give it a shot. Learning the why behind fasting. At the start of the next semester, I made a promise to myself that I would study math harder than I ever had and that I would also learn as much about fasting and fast offerings as I could. I had always fasted growing up, but I hadn't ever made it meaningful. Most of the time on Fast Sunday, I just thought about how I was so hungry that the fruit snacks toddlers had dropped on the floor in sacrament meeting actually looked appetizing. When the start of the new month came around, I had a hard time paying my tithing and fast offering. I was a poor college student, and I didn't have much to offer. But as the months went by, I felt my begrudging attitude and pride slowly fade as I focused on the why of fasting. I felt my heart and faith change with every fast Sunday in many ways. My prayers at the beginning and end of my fast became more sincere and meaningful. Paying fast offerings helped me fast with purpose, and instead of simply focusing on my stomach growling, I started recognizing the Spirit's soft voice and influence. The pure yet profound spiritual strength I would feel at the end of each fast would fill my soul and warm my heart. I ultimately realized that when we willingly make sacrifices for others, we are refined into more Christ-like beings, because sacrifice is exactly what He did for us. His life was just one long act of giving. I felt charity enrich my soul every month as I thought of how many people we are able to serve with our willingness to give. And I also felt gratitude for all the blessings in my life that I had sometimes previously overlooked. Fasting for the purpose of sharing light and blessings with others became much more important than what was in it for me. I felt more connected to Heavenly Father and the Savior. Despite ongoing challenges, I experienced many little mercies, and I felt a lot of joy in my life. I was struck by the words of Elder Joseph B. Worthlin of the Quorum of the 12 Apostles when he said, "Fasting in the proper spirit and in the Lord's way will energize us spiritually, strengthen our self-discipline, fill our homes with peace, lighten our hearts with joy, fortify us against temptation, prepare us for times of adversity, and open the windows of heaven." As we live the law of the fast, we not only draw nearer to God through prayer, but we feed the hungry and care for the poor. That's a lot of promised blessings that are just waiting for us. Since this experience, fasting and fast offerings have become an important part of my discipleship. I feel closer to my Heavenly Father and Savior each time I give. And sometimes I even fast when it isn't Fast Sunday to seek answers and comfort for myself or on behalf of others. I've realized that the law of the fast is truly a gift. And in case you were wondering, yes, I did miraculously pass that math class that semester. I didn't just pass it. I got one of the top scores in the class. I studied, of course. But for once in my life, those letters and numbers just finally seemed to click in my mind. Heavenly Father is indeed a God of miracles. As we strive to follow Him and His Son, Jesus Christ, along with their commandments, we can move forward with faith, hope, and charity. And they will remind us that they are with us and ready to bless us for our efforts. Discover more. You can read more about fast offerings in this month's Come Follow Me. You can submit your own articles, ideas, or feedback at liahona.churchofjesuschrist.org. We can't wait to hear from you.
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4. It is possible to change, really change. There is but one cure for the ills that infect our personalities, our emotions, and our behavior, the kinds of ills that sometimes seem impossible to heal. But it is possible to change, really change. The cure for the ills with which we deal is the pure love of Christ. But how do we get it? And how do we get to the point where we can pray for and truly love those who wound us? Mormon taught us exactly what to do. We are to pray unto the Father with all the energy of heart, meaning the kind of energy we put forth when we are desperate for help, desperate to feel peace or solace, that we may be filled with this love, which He, meaning our Father, hath bestowed upon all who are true followers of His Son, Jesus Christ. Charity is a bestowal, a gift from our Father. To whom? To all. The word all is always the word used to indicate those who have the potential to receive what the Father has agreed to bless His children with. To all who are true followers of Jesus Christ. Not perfect followers, or size 5 followers, or mother of 6 followers, or chairman of the board followers, or most valuable player followers, but true followers. Meaning all those who come unto the Lord with all their hearts and love Him with all their might, mind, and strength. True followers. There is no greater way to worship the Father than by following and serving His Son. The gift of charity is bestowed only upon those who follow the Son. It is the greatest of all the gifts of the Spirit, but it may be the most underestimated and even the least understood. We tend to define charity as something we do or feel, but in our Father's vernacular, charity means much more. It is the word He uses to describe the character, the nature, the very essence of His Son. Charity is not an emotion or an action. It is not something we feel or do. Charity is who the Savior is. It is His most defining and dominant attribute. It is what enabled Him to endure the garden and the cross for you and me. It is one of the things that makes Him God. Thus, when we plead for the gift of charity, we aren't asking for lovely feelings towards someone who bugs us, or someone who's injured or wounded us. We're actually pleading for our very natures to be changed, for our character and disposition to become more and more like the Savior's, so that we literally feel as He would feel and do what He would do. That explains why Mormon said that when the Savior appears, those who have been gifted with charity shall be like Him, for they shall see Him as He is. It also explains why Paul told the Corinthians that even if they spoke with the tongue of angels and had the gift of prophecy and understood all the mysteries and had the faith to move mountains, if they didn't have charity, they were nothing. It explains why he told them that even if they gave all their goods to the poor, that wasn't charity either. Helping those in need may very well be a manifestation of true charity, but it is not charity itself. Paul concluded his sermon on charity with the statement that of faith, hope, and charity, the greatest is charity. The implications of that declaration are spiritually staggering. Could charity possibly be greater than faith in the Lord Jesus Christ, or greater than hope in the atonement, or greater than hope for happiness in this world, or hope for a better world and a place at the right hand of God? Yes, because charity defines who and what we are seeking to become. Charity defines the nature of godliness. Paul taught the Colossians that charity was the bond of perfectness. Said the prophet Joseph, quote, "Love is one of the chief characteristics of deity and ought to be manifested by those who aspire to be the sons, and I would add the daughters, of God," unquote. Very simply, without charity, we cannot enter the celestial kingdom, because if our natures have not become defined by charity, then we won't be like our Father and His Son. It's as simple and as profound as that. For charity changes us. It transforms us. It is as a healing balm. When we plead with all the energy of our hearts to be filled with the pure love of Christ, the increasing, continual bestowal of charity not only changes our natures, it heals us from the emotional and other wounds created by the buffetings we experience in this lone and dreary world. Wounds such as insecurity and jealousy, resentment and fear, a propensity for anger, and an unforgiving heart. The healing power

0: Of charity bestowed by our Father and made possible by the atonement of Jesus Christ can make it virtually impossible for us even to feel emotions common to the natural man. President George Q. Cannon taught this, quote, "Have I imperfections? I am full of them. What is my duty? To pray to God to give me the gifts that will correct these imperfections. If I am an angry man, it is my duty to pray for charity, which suffereth long and is kind. Am I an envious man? It is my duty to seek for charity, which envieth not. No man ought to say, oh, I cannot help this, it is my nature. He is not justified in it, for the reason that God has promised to give strength to correct these things and to give gifts that will eradicate them. That is the design of God concerning His church. He wants His saints to be perfected in the truth. For this purpose, He gives these gifts and bestows them upon those who seek after them, in order that they may be a perfect people upon the face of the earth, notwithstanding their many weaknesses, because God has promised to give the gifts that are necessary for their perfection." Unquote. I repeat, the healing power of charity bestowed by our Father, made possible by the atonement of Jesus Christ, and delivered to us by the Holy Ghost, can make it virtually impossible even to feel emotions common to the natural man. In fact, charity can drop kick the natural man and woman right out of play. There is no way to quantify or limit the sustaining and reforming power of the pure love of Christ, which is why we can literally change as our natures become more and more like His. C.S. Lewis wrote that as we begin to mature spiritually, quote, we begin to notice, besides our particular sinful acts, our sinfulness. We begin to be alarmed not only about what we do, but about what we are. This may sound rather difficult, so I will try to make it clear from my own case. When I come to my evening prayers and try to reckon up the sins of the day, 9 times out of 10, the most obvious one is some sin against charity. I have sulked or snapped or sneered or snubbed or stormed. And the excuse that immediately springs to mind is that the provocation against me was so sudden and unexpected, I was caught off my guard. I had not time to collect myself. Now that may be an extenuating circumstance as regards those particular acts. They would obviously be worse if they had been deliberate and premeditated. On the other hand, surely what a man does when he's taken off his guard is the best evidence for what sort of man he is. Surely what pops out before the man has time to put on a disguise is the truth. If there were rats in a cellar, you are most likely to see them if you go in very suddenly. But the suddenness does not create the rats, it only prevents them from hiding. In the same way, the suddenness of the provocation does not make me an ill-tempered man. It only shows me what an ill-tempered man I am. And if, as I said before, what we are matters even more than what we do, if indeed what we do matters chiefly as evidence of what we are, then it follows that the change which I most need to undergo is a change that my own direct, voluntary efforts cannot bring about. I cannot, by direct moral effort, give myself new motives. After the first few steps in the Christian life, we realize that everything which really needs to be done in our souls can be done only by God. Unquote. Again, charity is a bestowal from the Father to true followers of His Son. He and only He can change our hearts and our natures. Now, becoming like the Savior, meaning having our natures become like His, is not a quick or easy process, but we are admonished to covet earnestly the best gifts. The pure love of Christ is the best gift. It is to be coveted, sought after, and even craved. As we pray with all the energy we can muster to be filled with His love, our natures will gradually change. We will slowly become more and more like Him, and our actions and feelings will increasingly be manifestations of pure charity. Thus, charity is a healing, transforming balm bestowed by the Father, applied by the Holy Ghost to true followers of His Son, that will change our very nature as it purifies us. So on those days when we're not ready to stop being offended about something, not ready to forgive someone, still determined to give someone the silent treatment, and so on, what we're actually saying is, wait a minute, I don't want to become more like the Savior today, maybe tomorrow, when I'm able to let go of some irritation or some injustice. Perhaps those are the times when we need to pray the hardest, the times that make it clear that a change in behavior is not enough, that we must have a change in nature. As the Father applies the balm of charity to our hearts and souls, everything from emotional wounds to personality flaws can be healed and even transformed. President Ezra Taft Benson described the process in this way, quote, "The Lord works from the inside out. The world works from the outside in. The world would take people out of the slums. Christ takes the slums out of the people, and then they take themselves out of the slums. The world would mold men by changing their environment. Christ changes men, who then change their environment. The world would shape human behavior, but Christ can change human nature." Unquote. There are countless examples of scriptural heroes and heroines whose natures are defined by charity. Pahoran's reaction to Moroni is one such demonstration. On a particularly bad day, Captain Moroni, who had clearly had all the frustration he could take, wrote Pahoran, who was the governor of the land, and chewed him out for his inadequate response to his armies. "Great has been your neglect towards us," Moroni lashed out. "Can you think to sit upon your thrones in a state of thoughtless stupor? Even they who have looked up to you for protection, yea, have placed you in a situation that ye might have succored them, but ye have withheld your provisions from them." He continued with this denouncement, "Ye ought to have stirred yourselves more diligently for the welfare and the freedom of this people. Could ye suppose that ye could sit upon your thrones, and because of the exceeding goodness of God ye could do nothing, and he would deliver you?" Now, freeze frame. Think about the last time you were unjustly accused and condemned by someone you thought was your colleague and ally. How did you feel? More importantly, how did you respond? Were you tempted to retaliate? Now consider the response of Pahoran, whose government had been under siege and thus had not been in a position to send provision to Moroni and his armies, and who therefore might have been rightly infuriated at the judgmental, condemning tone of Moroni's sizzling letter. This is Pahoran's response, quote, "I do not joy in your great afflictions, yea, it grieves my soul. In your epistle you have censured me, but it mattereth not. I am not angry, but do rejoice in the greatness of your heart." Unquote. Note the similarities between Pahoran's behavior and the qualities identified by Mormon in his classic discourse on charity. "And charity suffereth long, and is kind, and envieth not, and is not puffed up, seeketh not her own, is not easily provoked, thinketh no evil, and rejoiceth not in iniquity, but rejoiceth in the truth, beareth all things, believeth all things, hopeth all things, endureth all things." Pahoran, like many others identified in the scriptures, was a true follower gifted with charity. Nevertheless, Elder Jeffrey R. Holland said that, quote, "True charity has been known only once. It is shown perfectly and purely in Christ's unfailing, ultimate, and atoning love for us. Thus, the miracle of Christ's charity both saves and changes us. His atoning love saves us from death and hell and transforms the soul, lifting it to something far more noble, far more holy." Unquote. Just like you, some days I do better than others. But many times in recent years, I have found myself on my knees pleading for a bestowal of charity, pleading to respond as the Savior would, rather than as my natural woman wanted or was inclined to, pleading to have my very nature changed so that I wasn't even capable of feeling certain negative or painful emotions anymore. And I testify that it is possible to truly forgive, possible to extend a hand to those who have maligned you, possible to feel old emotional wounds healing, and possible to change your response to difficult situations as you feel yourself slowly changing. Realistically, from time to time, we disappoint each other, but it doesn't really matter. Among the last verses Hiram Smith read before leaving for Carthage was the counsel that if others didn't have charity, it mattereth not unto thee, thou hast been faithful. If we're serious about sanctification, we can expect to experience, though to a far lesser degree, what the Savior experienced: loneliness, false accusation, isolation, and the like. When those things happen, it doesn't really matter if we turn to the Lord for help rather than retaliating as the natural man or woman is inclined to do. Indeed, the Lord has admonished us to lift up the hands which hang down and strengthen the feeble knees. Of all my many injuries, including ruptured discs and a separated shoulder, nothing has been as immobilizing or limiting as the injuries to my knees described in an earlier chapter. We each at some point have spiritually feeble knees and need to lean on others to steady and strengthen us. For if any among you be strong in the Spirit, let him take with him him that is weak, that he may become strong also. For the body hath need of every member, that all may be edified together. The Lord needs every one of us, and we need each other. A distinguishing feature of the gospel of Jesus Christ is that it makes his followers one. President George Q. Cannon declared that, quote, "There is no power on earth that can shake this people if they are only united. No matter what course we may take, so long as it is in righteousness, if we are united, we can stand against the world," unquote. The prophet Joseph taught that, quote, "Unity is strength. Let the saints of the Most High ever cultivate this principle, and the most glorious blessings must result, not only to them individually, but to the whole church," unquote. And said President Gordon B. Hinckley, speaking directly to the women of the church, quote, "There is no other organization anywhere to match the Relief Society. If its members will be united and speak with one voice, their strength will be incalculable. We call upon the women of the church to stand together," unquote. When we stand together, we're far more able to build the kingdom. After the Savior's ministry on this continent, there were no Lamanites, nor any manner of ites, but they were in one the children of Christ and heirs to the kingdom of God. The Nephites later separated themselves into categories and classes, and look what it got them. Surely we can be smarter than they were. Surely we can learn from them. Their record has been preserved at least in part so that we won't fall prey to the same traps. When we categorize each other as single or married, active or inactive, affluent or of modest means, educated or not, we put up artificial boundaries that divide us. When I was 29, I bought my first home and moved into a regular, meaning a non-singles ward. If I had stepped out of a spaceship in the church parking lot that first Sunday, I wouldn't have been treated with any more suspicion. I was instantly labeled single and ignored. The barriers melted away, though, when a sister bore her testimony in Relief Society and said how grateful she was for the unique perspective I brought to the ward. That was all it took, one friend who accepted me. In time, that one friend became hundreds and then thousands. I served 8 years in the Stake Relief Society presidency there, first as a counselor and later as the president, which remains a treasured life experience. It didn't matter that almost everyone in that stake was married. There were no ites among us. Last summer, I hiked part of Alaska's Chilkoot Trail, made famous by prospectors during the Klondike Gold Rush. It was 5 weeks after my first knee surgery, and though I wasn't yet at full strength, I was doing well enough to manage what was billed as a moderate hike. When our guide noticed my limp, I reassured her that I'd be fine. But as she instructed our group about what to do if we saw a bear, she looked over at me, she laughed, and then she said to everyone, "You really only have to run faster than one other person. Sorry, Sherry." Contrast that with what I observed in the lobby of my charred hotel after spending a night on a curb in Midtown Manhattan the night of the fire. Hundreds of tired guests waited in line for elevators, except one little boy who refused to get in line. The weary fire chief noticed, walked over, and knelt down by the boy and asked him what was wrong. Through tears, the boy said, "The building's on fire, and I'm afraid it's going to fall." At that, the fireman put his arm around the boy and said, "There's nothing to be afraid of. I put out the fire myself. It's safe, or I wouldn't let you come back inside. Will you go with me to your room?" They headed toward the elevator, hand in hand. Now imagine if everyone who came within our sphere of influence knew that we had checked the area, doused the flames, and that they were completely safe with us. We each have to walk through life on our own, but no one should have to do it alone. My dear friends, we've got to stand together. We can't keep one commandment, one covenant, or any of our premortal promises without charity, meaning without our natures becoming more and more like Christ's. Imagine what would happen in our families, our wards, our neighborhoods, everywhere, if we dumped some of our baggage and if the comparing, competing, and categorizing stopped. The stopping can start now. with us. I invite you to identify one piece of baggage you want to get rid of. Plead with the Lord to change your heart about something or someone. Plead with Him to change your very nature in an area that has always plagued you. Then go to work. See what you're drawn to do. Right a wrong. Apologize or accept an apology. Give someone another chance. You'll be amazed how much better you feel as the baggage begins to fall away. There is no way to overestimate the strength we can be to one another as our natures increase in charity and we are drawn to bear one another's burdens rather than load each other down with baggage. Perhaps we don't always realize how powerful and uniquely sustaining our support can be one for another. My first international trip as a member of the Relief Society General Presidency was to Eastern Canada, including meetings in Montreal's French-speaking stake. I loved those sisters instantly, and among other things, told them I would soon be speaking in my first General Relief Society meeting, and that I was nervous about it. After the meeting, just as I was getting ready to leave, the stake Relief Society president gathered a group of women around me and told me they would pray for me the night of the General Relief Society meeting. I was touched by their kindness, but then flew home and, frankly, forgot about their sweet promise. The night of the meeting arrived, and I found myself on the stand in the tabernacle, waiting my turn to walk to the podium. As the meeting progressed, I moved from apprehensive to nervous to terrified, my heart pounding so hard that air wasn't getting into my lungs. "Please, Heavenly Father," I pleaded silently, "it will be important for me to be able to breathe." But it felt as though I was moving toward a complete meltdown. Then just before my turn, as I silently pleaded again for help, the image of those women gathered around me in Montreal flashed through my mind, and a feeling of calm washed over me from head to toe. Just seconds later, I stood and delivered my message and was able to both breathe and talk. A few days later, a dear friend happened to be traveling to Montreal and was expecting to attend the French-speaking stake. I asked her to tell that Stake Relief Society president what had happened to me while sitting on the stand in the tabernacle. When she did, that great woman responded instantly, "We knew she would know. We knew Sister Dew would know. We had prayed for her." I marvel that it was the image of a group of women I had met only once and may never see again that the Holy Ghost chose to send me as He bestowed peace upon my anxious heart, which leads me to ask, do we realize the impact we have on each other? Do we realize the power we have to bless and heal and soothe and urge each other onward? No wonder the Apostle Paul wrote the Corinthians, "I beseech you, by the name of our Lord Jesus Christ, that ye all speak the same thing, and that there be no divisions among you, but that ye be perfectly joined together." And similarly, the Lord admonished Joseph Smith to "let every man esteem his brother as himself, and practice virtue and holiness before me. Be one, and if ye are not one, ye are not mine." When the Lord assigned Peter Whitmer to be Oliver Cowdery's missionary companion, He taught Peter that He was serious about His followers bearing one another's burdens when He said, "And be you afflicted in all His afflictions, ever lifting up your heart unto me in prayer and faith for His and your deliverance." The message seems clear. We are to bear each other's burdens, even to absorb each other's burdens, but not to cause each other's burdens. Surely some of the sociality we enjoy here existed before. Perhaps that is why so many of us seem familiar to one another and why we find it so easy to love one another. Surely we helped each other before. Surely we shouted encouragement from our various battle stations along the walls of our eternal fortress. Surely we taught and testified to each other and perhaps even promised to help each other when we met again on the foreign turf of mortality and were faced with the archenemy of all righteousness. Brigham Young once wrote facetiously in a church member's autograph book, "To live with saints in heaven is bliss and glory. To live with saints on earth is another story." Oh, that we don't allow it to be so. The prophet Joseph warned the Relief Society that the enemy will never get weary, so neither can we. The Lord will help us carry our burdens, but we can't expect to pack around extra baggage and have the stamina we need to win the real battle. No finer group of women or men have ever walked this earth. That is doctrine. We are here now because our Father chose us to be here now. That is doctrine. There is no way to limit or measure the influence of a man or woman who is a true follower of Jesus Christ, a man or woman who craves the gift of charity because he or she is determined to slowly become more and more like the Son, to share his very nature. That is doctrine. For the more we become like him, the more our actions, feelings, and efforts will never fail, but will endure forever. Let us therefore do as the Apostle Paul admonished and lay aside every weight, including every piece of baggage, and run with patience the race that is set before us, looking unto Jesus, the author and finisher of our faith, who for the joy that was set before him endured the cross. We can do it. I know we can.
1: 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And Other Reassuring Truths by Sherry Dew.
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3: 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This is Grounds for Inspiration, a podcast where we discuss landscaping at temples and other church facilities with guest experts. My name is Larry Rupp, and my wife Chris and I are service missionaries working with temple and meeting house landscaping. Join us for interesting insights from the perspectives of our guests and see if they might inspire you to greater understanding of and satisfaction in your landscape management. It's a pleasure for me to welcome Todd Nelson as my guest on Grounds for Inspiration. Todd earned a bachelor's degree in plant science from Utah State University before returning to Bountiful Farms, his family's nursery in Woodburn, Oregon, where he is part of the second generation of a three-generation family business. Todd is also currently the president of the Oregon Association of Nurseries, a nonprofit trade association that represents more than 600 companies in the green industry. Todd, welcome to Grounds for Inspiration. I'm always curious how people got into working in plant-related careers. Can you share a little bit of the history about your family and their involvement in production horticulture and how that has led to the position you're in now?
4: You bet. Yeah, happy to. Our farming background goes back many generations. You can read about one of my great grandfathers in the Book of Mormon. But we've farmed through coming over from Europe to the United States. And my great grandfather started raising turkeys in Moroni, Utah. Then my grandfather carried on that legacy. And then my father decided that he didn't want to continue raising turkeys. He ended up at Utah State in animal husbandry. And then he decided that maybe farming wasn't what he wanted to do, and he wanted to become an orthodontist. So he was accepted as one of the top recruits into OHSU in Portland, Oregon, and did his dental schooling there. And then he fell in love with the Willamette Valley and ended up staying here and opening several practices in Woodburn, Oregon, and Salem, Oregon. He soon then realized that he loved farming and purchased a little over 100 acres in Woodburn, actually where we are still farming today. And that happened back in 69. He put hazelnuts in. That was his main crop because it was something he could do on the weekends and still run his practices on the days. It's a low maintenance nut crop. From there, he decided that he loved it enough that he retired at the age of 51. And my brother, Brent, who is 15 years older than I am, they, in the early 80s, started growing seedlings for reforestation. They were then visited by local nurseries who they didn't really know a lot about, but they came in to buy seedlings for propagation, for grafting. And we had several neighbors around here in Woodburn that were nursery growers, and my dad and my brother Brent were very inquisitive as to what was all that all about. And my brother went and soon learned how to propagate. He went and took some grafting courses, and in the early 80s started doing our own propagation of nursery stock. It's now grown from 7 acres, I believe, is kind of where the seedlings began on a small farm in Hubbard, Oregon. And now we grow on just under 900 acres here in the Willamette Valley. And the nursery has grown over the years. And that's only because we're in a beautiful place where plants, shrubs, and trees grow incredibly well. We are also surrounded by incredible staff, employees, and just great people that help us do a good job.
3: That's a great success story. That's good to hear. How's your own immediate family involved in the nursery? Are you able to keep your kids interested?
4: Yeah, that's a good question. My wife and I talk about it often. So we're into our third generation. Succession planning and family business is extremely important. And my father was just an incredible, hardworking individual, not only with his hands, but with his mind. He would read the Wall Street Journal weekly, and he's just a very well-rounded individual. And he put into place years ago that if the family was going to continue to be strong and run an important business, the succession plan had to be put in place. And it wasn't easy. It took a lot of attorneys and accountants and learning and going through some ups and downs to get to that point. But because of the gospel and making hopefully good choices, not all the time, but most of the time, we've been able to create a really strong succession plan where now my business partner, Blake Nelson, who's third generation, helps me run the nursery, and I rely upon him heavily, and also a Utah State graduate to help me. Now that comes to my children. I have six. I have a gap from 24 down to the age of 14. I have four in college now, one in Utah State, one Oregon State, and two at BYU. I would love for them to come back to the nursery. And as my father was very careful not to ever push me to feel that I had to be a part of the nursery, he was very careful there. I'm doing the same with my children and just letting them know that there's a great opportunity. But when we do have conversations, it's always about the passion of what we do, never about anything else. Because in order to become a nurseryman or woman, it takes some grit and you've got to love it. If you don't, waking up when it's dark and going to bed when it's dark and it's raining and freezing cold, and being dirty and muddy throughout the winter and hot and, you know, thirsty throughout the summer, you're not going to last very long. So there has to be a true passion. And several of my children are showing some interest, which I'm excited about. But I'll tell you, Larry, when I first thought about coming back to the farm, it's the last thing I wanted to do. Actually, when my mom and dad were very hard workers and it was required, I'm the baby of five. And my older siblings can attest to this, but mom spread us way out. So my nearest sibling is 5 years. So I kind of grew up a little bit alone and spent a lot of time with my nieces and nephews who are close to my age from my oldest sister, Chris. Anyhow, as soon as I woke up, I would get up very early because my mom would get up at 4:30 or 5, and I would quietly in the summer sneak out the back door because I could go hide on the 150 acres and there were no cell phones. The only thing she could get me with was a loud bell out on the outside of the garage. And if I heard that, I had to come home. I would leave as quick as I could so I didn't have to go weed the garden. I mean, the chores were endless. So I learned to hide from the farm at a young age. And then when I returned and I went to Utah State with push from my father, just saying, obviously, son, you've got to go to school and you've got to figure things out. I started into pre-med like my dad, and I soon learned that I couldn't stand being inside. Sitting in those labs were pretty difficult. And then you and Craig Aston kind of gathered me in, and I started to see, and as I started to take a few horticulture classes just to try it out. And I also got to work on the Logan Golf and Country Club as the arborist, running a chainsaw as I'd done growing up and running a chipper. I actually loved to be outside, and there was a passion hidden in me that didn't come until after my mission. And I've been doing this now for 25 years, and I love it. And I hope my children can follow suit, because I need them. We need some new managers at the farm. They would be a huge benefit to have back, but we'll let them decide.
3: Very good. When I look at the website for your farm, there's pictures of people that are, you know, they're growers, there's propagation, there's shipping, sales, pest control, and a whole lot of other things. What's your favorite aspect of the nursery industry now that you've got enthused about it?
4: You know, so I'm involved in each one of those. As owners here, we're very hands-on. You know, I really enjoy all of the aspects of the growing. I spend a lot of time in the cells. I enjoy people. And I guess my answer to that would be because I enjoy the folks or the people that we get to work with and that are customers and sales reps throughout the United States and Canada, I love the people, and especially our employees. We've had some that have been here on the farm now for 35 and plus up to 40 years now. They were here when I was a child. Anytime I can interact with our people, I'm happy and I love that.
3: Speaking of people, I know you have many that are Spanish-speaking, and you went on a Spanish-speaking mission. How has the ability to speak Spanish impacted your career?
4: It's made a really impactful difference. Blake and I both speak Spanish. So we start our crews each morning, and we end with them each afternoon by welcoming them and then thanking them. And we can have good conversations about more than just work. We talk about, well, a lot about soccer and the different sports that are going on that they enjoy. We spend a lot of time talking about their families. I love to eat, and we'll talk about food. You know, it's really nice because we actually engage with them on a different level. So they're not just employees. They're more friends and family, really. And our industry in whole throughout the United States in horticulture, the majority of the work is done by those coming from south of the border. And what an incredible group of people. Our nursery would not exist without these good, hardworking individuals who've come to the United States for the American dream. And we're seeing it happen right now. We have several of our employees whose children are graduating from Oregon State and also have graduated and are graduating from the University of Oregon.
3: Uh-huh.
4: It's pretty neat to see. But we get to know that because we speak Spanish and interact with them. It's really cool. My mission serves me well every day. You might want to ask my mission presidents if they felt like I was the best missionary, but I felt like I worked hard and it's proved me well. Love my mission presidents. They were awesome. Took good care of me. They brought me up. I owe a lot to them, actually.
3: Good, good. This might not be a fair question, but you grow woody nursery stock. On average, for people that may not be familiar with the industry, how much time and resources do you invest in a typical plant before you end up selling it?
4: Yeah, that is a little bit lengthy. I'll make it quick, but our turnaround here on the nursery, our quickest turn would be a liner that we bring in from another grower would be 2 years. And our longest turn or the longest time a plant's on the nursery is 12 years. Our average is 7 years. And by the time it's pruned 2 to 4 times a year, irrigated depending upon the crop daily or weekly, fertilized, and then cared for through fungicides, just any of the chemistries, miticides, insecticides, and then all the different array of fertilizers, organics and not, that we put on them to keep them healthy and strong. There is a lot that goes into growing a tree or a shrub that it's a huge labor of love. And there are times that, you know, there are varieties that will only have 3 or 4 turns on the farm in my lifetime. So if you think about it that way, you get to know these plants pretty well, at least some of those longer turn items.
3: That goes a long way, I guess, to explaining the cost of nursery stock. When you stop and think about, this is farming on a very different scale than an annual crop like tomatoes or sweet corn or something like that. When you look at the nursery industry on a worldwide basis, are there characteristics of a good nursery that people should look for when they're looking for a nursery to buy plants for use on a temple landscape?
4: Yeah, definitely. We bring in plant material from all over the world. And we only source from the top growers if it's New Zealand or Israel, where one of our largest growers are, or the Netherlands. We definitely spend a lot of time sourcing our plant material that we bring in on items that we may not be so good at propagating. So I do spend time vetting those growers. I first of all like to get to know the grower and see if our, you know, we're on the same, I guess, wavelength on how we do things. But definitely I focus on the root quality, that's huge, and the structure, how much pruning and time's been put into the plant. Price is never my number one focus because I'm more interested in quality. If I bring something in to the nursery that is of high quality, I know that it's going to do well and my losses will be very limited and I'm not having to do a lot of extra work. So yes, it's very important that you spend time looking at the quality and where that plant material is coming from and how they root prune, how they prune, how they fertilize, how they their spray programs. It makes a big difference.
3: I think it's fair to say that most temples in the world are not located near a large nursery industry like those in the, say, in the Pacific Northwest. That means that generally whatever material they get is going to have to be shipped in from someplace. From your perspective, what should they be aware of about the shipping process to ensure that they get their plants in good condition?
4: Yeah, we talk about this often with our customers. If a temple's bringing in something that has been balled and burlapped, it's gone already through a pretty rigorous amount of movement just to get it to the semi before it's loaded and sent and delivered to the temple grounds. For example, when we dig a large conifer, it will be touched by one of the management team and the field supervisors and the crews from the digging with the optimal tree spades and trackos to being put in a wire basket and burlapped and tied cautiously to load it on pallets to brought into the actual loading docks. It's usually touched about 18 times. So we really try to limit the movement of that plant and we focus heavily on the root ball. That root ball, you want it to stay intact and you want to treat it very fragilely. We do on our end, and as we load that on a truck and it's shipping across the United States, it'll travel several thousand miles. We want to make sure that that root system and also the structure above, all of the branching, is tied cautiously so that it arrives well. And when it gets to the landscape scenario, just that it's taken care of, we like to tell people just to treat it as you would almost an egg. Don't ever let it drop. Make sure that you handle it very cautiously and that it gets really good attention the first few months with extra watering, making sure that the soils are amended correctly, and that it's just cared for as we would take care of it here on the nursery.
3: So in order for the people at the temple to really have that plant reach its full potential, a big part of that is how they handle it during those first few months till it gets established in the landscape?
4: Yes, 100%. Everything, all of usually, the majority of the time, the problems happen from when the plant was dug to when the plant was relocated and planted. There's a lot that can go on there. So the more caution that's given to handling some of the balls that they're getting in could weigh several hundreds to thousands of pounds. And they're having the correct equipment to lift and unload plant material, we have seen, has sometimes been the issue. They may only have a 2,000-pound skid steer when they probably should have a 6,000-pound boom lift to unload some of the large specimens. And not in the temple scenario, but other customers be like, well, we have this machine here. Let's just make it work. As I've been on the unloading of plant material and seen some of this big material come in, and you watch it kind of get dropped and rolled around before it gets planted, I always cringe because every time that happens, the likelihood of root damage and potential death is higher each time it gets treated improperly. So yeah, a lot of love and care needs to go into those plants, because some of them have been growing for many years and you're digging and cutting off a lot of that root system. And that process of that plant reestablishing in the landscape is fragile. Pretty amazing how resilient plants are, though. They can handle a lot, but if they're miscared for, they're not going to do so well.
3: How do you educate your customers, the landscape contractors, to take that kind of care? I mean, they're in a hurry to get done and make their money and move on. How do you drive that point home?
4: Yeah, that's a concern that we always deal with. And luckily, so many of our customers have been in the industry, they've been educated, and they already have that background. At the farm, we tour a lot of our customers. We have hundreds of people that come out to Bountiful Farms throughout the summer. We're still quite a handshake and face-to-face business, because our customers want to see and look at and touch and kind of feel the material that's coming, since it's living. And that gives us time when they're here touring to explain some of the processes of care. So our sales, in-house sales managers, will take time to explain some of those processes. But luckily in our industry, many people understand that there just needs to be great care given. And then we do have online some care videos, not a lot about planting instructions, but pruning care, because that also goes hand in hand with making sure that plant survivability is high. It's the aftercare, the pruning, the spraying, and really it's just that initial watering. We see people overwater more than underwater when they bring in a very expensive plant.
3: Yeah.
4: They, for some reason, feel like it costs more money and needs more water. And that is not the case.
3: That's a really good point. If one of these clients comes to you with a plant order, do you have the time and ability to verify that that plant is correct for their destination and their intended use? Or do you just depend on them and their landscape architect and say, you ordered it, we'll provide it, and we leave the choice up to you?
4: There's both involved. We interact heavily with our sales reps who are interacting with the end user, our customer, landscaper, or independent garden center. And if our in-house sales reps see a red flag, we'll usually email or call them and ask them if they're sure they want to bring a zone 7 into a zone 3. sometimes they do. We've sold a lot of citrus over the years, and they knowingly will bring it in and treat it like an annual and know that it'll just be thrown away.
3: Uh-huh.
4: I'm not going to lie. I love those customers. those are some of our favorites. But yeah, some of those higher end areas will bring in zone material that doesn't work, but they just want to look at it for that summer. And then they know that it could possibly perish. But yeah, we do try to have close communication about zones and where plant material is going to do well and not do so well.
3: Gotcha. Another question. In the nursery industry in Oregon, do they do much custom or contract growing of specific plants? Or do you just do your best to decide what you think the market's going to want and grow it and hope it will sell?
4: Yeah, that's also a question that keeps me up at night. We do very little contract growing, but we have done it in the past. There are growers that do. We spend quite a bit of time interacting with our end customer and following the trends in the markets. As we are able to ship to all but 5 states throughout the U.S., we have a really wide range of opportunities to make mistakes and to hopefully not, as we choose varieties that are constantly changing. Hydrangeas, for example, are a big one now. There are new varieties coming out constantly. New bloom sizes, new colors, different times of blooming. And some of the breeders are releasing 3 and 4 new varieties a year. As a grower, trying to decide which of those, first of all, are going to be healthy and grow well, and then also trying to outguess the market if that color or that structure is going to be in demand throughout the U.S. is a struggle. we work really hard to stay consistent on growing the items that do well and have done well over the years. They have a great record. And then as new items are released, we bring them in. We see if we are able to grow them well. And then we will add them to our numbers if we see the trend is strong and that Bountiful can grow them.
3: If someone did want, you say there are some growers that do custom growing. If someone, let's say they had historically they had a particular cultivar and they lose one of them and they want to replace it with the same cultivar, how would you go about arranging that kind of production?
4: You would probably want to go, and if it was originally from Oregon, you'd want to find the grower that had grown that crop. And the Oregon Association of Nursery has what's called the Nursery Guide, and it's online, and you can pop on and see what every grower grows. You would start there and see who was growing that previously, and then just start to search. Sometimes that can be a problem because as the economy and the positive effects of the last few years of the demand of plant material shipping throughout the United States, if people have stayed home and worked in their gardens, the demand for nursery stock has never been greater. So the availability is very small, and we're grateful for that. But just even finding plant material, I'm sure many of those that are buying for the temples have struggled trying to find plant material even in these last few years. There's a lot of work that goes into to finding the material, but then to get it of size, the temples usually like a larger sculpture or larger structured plant. And it's becoming less and less because of the amount of labor and the amount of time it takes to grow. And our input costs are getting so expensive now. You don't see as many growers as you used to in the state growing those large specimens. It's becoming less and less, sadly. Our largest size we go up to usually is about 10 to 12 foot. I don't like to go more than that. It's just a lot of work. Just the labor to get that material dug and on a truck is very expensive, and it's heavy work. So finding those growers that do those large specimens can be a struggle. And I know a lot of the landscape architects are struggling, you know, finding material for those big, beautiful temples and just other landscapes in general.
3: Uh-huh.
4: We have opportunities to ship plant material to the Rockefeller Center and Martha Stewart and other customers that are kind of fun to sell to. And yeah, they're looking for big material that we aren't able to provide. So they're having to size down, still getting a great crop, but that mature item just doesn't seem to be as available.
3: Well, yeah, that would be a challenge to track things down. I can see that. When you grow your plants, what characteristics are you looking for to ensure that you're producing and shipping a quality plant?
4: So we first focus on the roots. That's where it all kind of starts. For example, the majority of our conifers, we root prune them yearly up until they're 3 years old before we set them out and space them for the next 8 years of growing. So we put a really heavy root structure on them, especially on the conifers, because we know when that plant is, any plant that has a heavy taproot that needs a fibrous root system, you've got to put work into them to get that fibrous root system. So we focus a lot on that. The structure, the branching is huge. A lot of our material goes in Toronto, Canada, or Utah, Colorado, and Texas. We don't deal with the snow loads in Texas, but those other areas mentioned, we do. So having good structure on the plant material to carry a snow load without creating damage is huge. So the pruning becomes extremely important starting at the first year that we start to grow that plant. And then the fertilizers that we use, we focus a lot on the plant health throughout the years. So especially on that last year, if you're buying a container grown plant from us, we make sure that there's enough nutrients in that container so that as it lands in the garden center or where it's going to be planted, there's enough nutrients still in that soilless potting media to give that plant the best success to rooting in. We don't believe in skimping on the last year with nutrients. We try to put something that will last another year. And then all of our spray programs that we have, keeping the plant material very healthy by using certain fungicides and dormant oils and items that are very, I guess, environmentally friendly, but also give that plant the best health as it lands in leaving the Willamette Valley and ending up in a harsher environment. Usually that plant needs to be healthy as can be so that there's great success for the end user.
3: That sounds like a lot of work, reaching the quality that you want to be able to send that out. And I can see why you want to ensure that the plants that you bring in are already to that point so that you don't have to create something that didn't start that way. In the Book of Mormon, we're admonished to cry over the crops of our fields that they may increase. I'm guessing that over the course of your career, you cried over your crops more than once. And for instance, I'm thinking of one time I was up in Oregon and there was standing water everywhere. You know, it was just rain, rain, rain. And people were wondering how they were going to get their plants out of the ground. Do you have any experiences in that vein of crying over the crops of your field that you could share with us?
4: You bet. Yeah, it's we pray for the farm daily, and as we are so connected with Mother Nature and Heavenly Father, we always realize, we're always humbled by the fact, and we're reminded daily that we are not in control. These last few years have been some of the hardest in the farm's almost 40-year history. We have had major, I guess I'll start with heat. Just 2 years ago, we had several days of 118 degrees, which never has happened in our valley here in Oregon. We've had fires that created complete blackout for 13 days, which was very harming to a lot of our deciduous crops. We've dealt with some major ice storms a couple years ago where extensive damage occurred to some of our younger crops. And then we get a lot of rain. And so our valley is a great place to grow material, but Mother Nature reminds us yearly that she is definitely in charge. And as farmers, we have the mentality that when we lose a crop, you recognize it and then you move on. And you can't sit there and look at it. It doesn't do any good. So those crops will either be tilled under if they're young, or we'll burn them or chip them. Just this last year, for example, we had our wettest spring in history. And our ground here is a soil. It's a beautiful soil. It's very sandy and a great loam. But when we had so much rain, there were certain crops that just completely suffocated. We threw away tens of thousands of plants that we had planted in the fall that hadn't established roots because of our heavy rains this last spring. They didn't make it. So we have since thrown those crops away and we have replanted, and we'll never forget the sting of the loss. But when you drive by those fields, they're planted with new crops, and we try to quickly forget when Mother Nature wins. We rely on faith quite a bit here, and prayer is huge, and it's good for us to be humble. It keeps us close to Heavenly Father, so I never complain too much. We just move on and keep going.
3: No wonder you say that your kids have to have a real passion for it if they're going to get involved. That would be pretty daunting to face some of that.
4: Yeah, I try to share with them the good and the bad, but they do hear the bad.
3: Well, I think you do a good job of keeping that in perspective. Another thing from the church perspective, the gospel teaches us that all things are spiritual and nothing is temporal. Given that, how can one make professional growing of plants and landscape management a spiritual experience?
4: I think we're really close to, just the opportunity that we have to propagate and to create plant material and to grow it. And to know that we're completely relying upon Mother Nature and Heavenly Father for our weather, the climate. We're very much so tied to the spiritual line of things when it comes to growing plant material. I constantly am humbled by the experiences to just watch. I love what we do. I love what I get to do. And it's a miracle to watch plant material, just to watch it grow. And when the flower sets come in the spring, and to see something flourish, and then to see fall season set, and to know that that this plant's going to be beautiful again after our 6 long months of winter. For me, it's very spiritual. I love it. It keeps me excited.

0: more beautiful in temples and landscapes than gorgeous shrubs, flowers, and trees. Imagine the earth without them. I don't think God had it set that way. The Garden of Eden was full of beautiful plants for a purpose, and we're able to continue putting smiles on people's faces by growing beautiful things. So definitely, I feel it's very much so connected to Heavenly Father.
1: Well, Todd, thank you very much for your comments and for sharing your philosophy with us. Thanks for joining us on today's program and sharing especially your insights on nursery crop production. Todd Nelson is a partner in Bountiful Farms Nursery in Woodburn, Oregon, and the current president of the Oregon Association of Nurseries. He is a grower of specialty woody plants, especially topiary and other unique plants. I would also like to thank Matthew Mangum and Mike Chadbourne for their technical assistance with the recording and editing. And thank you for listening. I hope you have picked up an idea or two from our discussion. If you have thoughts for future interviews, please feel free to pass them along.
2: Thanks for joining us. We hope this conversation was entertaining and informative enough that the next time you need to sharpen your pruning shears or drive to the landfill, you will pop in your earbuds and give a listen while you work. Please let us know if you have ideas for other guests.

0: You're listening to the Latter-day Saints Talk Channel, brought to you by The Church of Jesus Christ of Latter-day Saints. This is the official radio voice of The Church of Jesus Christ of Latter-day Saints. Some of the programs presented are educational or inspirational, but may not represent the official position of the church.
1: Joseph Smith said, "The church is not fully organized in its proper order and cannot be until the temple is completed." Hence, the building of a temple in Nauvoo. Coming up next on the Joseph Smith Papers.
0: Presenting the Joseph Smith Papers.
2: And now your host, Glenn Rawson.
1: In the October 1840 conference of the Church of Jesus Christ of Latter-day Saints, Joseph Smith directed the church to build a house of the Lord. Later, a revelation was received in January of 1841 that ratified that decision and clarified the purpose of the temple. It also contained a commandment to build another structure in Nauvoo, the Nauvoo House. Our show today is about the building of those two sacred houses in Nauvoo.
3: Glenn M. Leonard.
4: The proposal here is as follows. Quoting from the minutes of that general conference, October 3rd, 1840. The president then spoke of the necessity of building a house of the Lord in this place. That's what they called the Kirtland Temple. It was the Lord's house. Whereupon it was resolved that the saints build a house for the worship of God, and that Reynolds Cahoon, Elias Higby, and Alpheus Cutler, who had been involved in the Kirtland Temple, be appointed a committee to build the same. On motion, resolved that a commencement be made 10 days from this date, and that every 10th day be appropriated for the building of said house. They not only needed the tithing, the cash tithing, or the goods of tithing, which is what most people gave, to feed the hired workers and the volunteer workers, the poor, but also they needed the manpower.
3: Richard G. Ullman.
5: And in order to organize that manpower and to keep the manpower flowing so the work crews didn't bunch up with lots of people one day and almost nobody the next, what they did is they divided the city of Nauvoo into 10 wards. And each ward was responsible for providing workers for 1 out of 10 days, not counting Sunday. And so the organization of wards had its genesis in meeting the manpower needs to build the temple. They weren't ecclesiastical units for worship. They were ecclesiastical units for mobilizing manpower to build the temple.
1: With the decision to

0: build the temple, there of course had to be an architect, someone who could design and oversee the building of the structure. The original design of the Nauvoo Temple was neoclassical Greek, and it was somewhat similar to the Kirtland Temple.
1: Glenn M. Leonard.
2: What the prophet did is he invited some of these people to submit ideas. It was, in a sense, an architectural contest. And he did receive some very nice proposals and sketches and drawings. And the winning architect is William Weeks. The site selected for the temple was right at the center of Nauvoo, if you will. It is a mile inland from the farthest point out into the river. It's a mile south of the northern point of the river and a mile north of the southern part of the river. So it's a mile in each of those three directions, and of course behind you, you've got the prairie. The first drawing that Weeks came up with was a building that looked very much like a public building of the time. You could almost say it looks like a courthouse. It had a bell tower. There was a clock up there and a bell and a standard kind of architectural design. It had three doors, and it would do as a courthouse. In fact, if you look at the plans for the Capitol building in Springfield, which is a very similar size, you can see some echoes there. There were some similarities, however, with Kirtland. That is, a hall on the main floor with galleries on the side halfway up, and then a hall on the second floor with galleries. And those galleries in Nauvoo were to be offices for church leaders.
0: Joseph Smith made inspired revisions in the basic designs of William Weeks. The temple's interior was changed to accommodate temple ordinances that had recently been revealed. The temple's exterior was redesigned to include instructive symbols.
2: If you look at the final drawing of Nauvoo Temple, you will see there those features that we recognize as the temple. The end now has an attic, which changes the pattern. And this attic level ultimately became the location for the endowment. It was the temple part of the building, whereas the lower halls remained places for public gatherings.
3: Let's talk a little bit about the symbolism of the exterior of the Nauvoo Temple. The thing that we're usually most familiar with are the pilasters, where they have a moonstone on the bottom, and then there's a shaft that goes up, and there's a sunstone on the top of the pilaster, and above the sunstone, there's a star. Now, one of the things that sometimes people use to interpret those is the idea of the 3 degrees of glory: the sun, the moon, and the stars. The problem with that is that it doesn't work on the Nauvoo Temple. The sequence is off. If we use that symbolism, we would go from the terrestrial world to the celestial world to the telestial world. And that sequence simply isn't right. So there's got to be another explanation. And if you look at the way the forms are actually placed on the temple, it gives us some insights. We begin with the moonstone on the bottom. That moonstone is actually looking down because it actually has a face on it, like the man in the moon kind of thing. And it's looking down. As the moon would be if we were out in the night sky, the moon's looking down on us. And then above the moon is the sun, and beyond the sun are the stars. So what we have is not a description of 3 degrees of glory. What we have is a microcosm of the universe. Why does this matter? Because one of the reasons that Nauvoo is so significant for us is that it is the foundation of much of what eventually happens in Salt Lake.
0: Symbols are a very versatile and effective means of teaching. Often, a single symbol can have multiple meanings, as is the case with some of the symbols that are carved into the exterior of the Nauvoo Temple.
2: At the top are five-pointed stars with the long point downward, which is the symbol of Christ.
3: The sunstones also have two other elements that are quite interesting. You have kind of chevron patterns underneath this big face of the sun. And we learn from Brigham Young, it's written in the history of the church, he refers to those chevron patterns as clouds. So the sun is breaking through the clouds. And that was a symbol that was quite common in the early Restoration. It shows up most dramatically in the poetry of Parley P. Pratt, in that wonderful anthem, "The morning breaks, the shadows flee." So the idea of the sun is a symbol of the restoration of the gospel, breaking through clouds of confusion and discord. And that's a symbol on there. In addition to that, there are two hands coming down like this, holding trumpets. And once again, that's a symbol of announcing the restoration, the trumpets proclaiming the restoration of the gospel.
0: Symbols can, and often do, change over time. From the Nauvoo Temple to the Salt Lake Temple, some architectural symbols have evolved.
3: Another thing that we're quite familiar with the Nauvoo Temple in terms of symbols, is that wonderful weather vane of the flying angel. And he's dressed in his priestly robes, he has a trumpet announcing the restoration of the gospel, and he's holding the book, I imagine the Book of Mormon, announcing the restoration of the gospel. Now, sometimes people look at that as Moroni. Actually, the idea of an angel on top of the temple being Moroni takes a long time, a long evolution to get to that interpretation. The early interpretation was this was the angel of the restoration, as in Revelations 14:7. And I saw another angel flying in the midst of heaven. What shows up as symbolism expressed by pulpits in Kirtland and in Nauvoo, in Salt Lake, are expressed by towers on the exterior. So we have towers on the west end and towers on the east end. The towers on the east end are a little higher. And they represent the Melchizedek priesthood, and they represent the general leadership of the church. And the west end represents the Aaronic priesthood and the localized leadership of the church. And that's why the west end, the towers are slightly lower. But it's also why the towers are designed so that they have three levels going up like this. And you have three horizontally across like this to represent the presidencies. Just like you had three going across to represent the presidencies for the pulpits in Nauvoo and Kirtland. Except now we have made it externally visible.
0: Though the saints may not have initially understood it, the temple in Nauvoo was to be a different kind of a temple in some respects than the one in Kirtland.
1: Glenn M. Leonard.
2: The October Conference had seen the temple as a house of worship and a house of the Lord. But there was more there in that temple. We're talking about here about the endowment and the sealing ordinances. And verily I say unto you, let this house built unto my name, that I may reveal mine ordinances herein unto my people.
0: They commenced the construction of the temple, but the work progressed slowly. While the saints labored with all they had to build the temple, they also had to survive. Joseph anxiously urged the work along.
2: And that effort to build a temple was a long and tedious prospect. The building season was from spring to fall. And guess what was happening in spring to fall? That was also the time when you built houses. And contractors and builders were needed there. That's when you plowed and planted and harvested, and the farmers were busy there. So that's one of the reasons it took so long to get the temple out of the ground and up.
1: Alex D. Smith.
4: Interestingly, at the General Conference of the Church on the 2nd of October in 1841, in fact, the same day the cornerstone of the Nauvoo House was laid, Joseph made some comments about the importance of building the Lord's house, the Nauvoo Temple. And he said, there shall be no more baptisms for the dead until the ordinance can be attended to in the font of the Lord's house. And the church shall not hold another general conference until they can meet in said house, for thus saith the Lord. End of quote. Although church leaders continued holding conferences, none was designated a general conference until October 1845, when they could indeed hold the conference within the walls of the temple.
0: Among those who played a significant role in the building of the temple at Nauvoo were those converts, immigrants from the British Isles.
5: Peter Maughan was one of the British stonemasons who helped build the Nauvoo temple. And this was an important component of what was going on in Nauvoo. Rather than factories, the tendency was to combine efforts for the temple, for the Nauvoo house, for some of these endeavors that Joseph Smith promoted very heavily, and so they were able to contribute to this in important ways. They had those skills.
6: The chief mason on the temple was from England. The chief carver of the sunstones was from Great Britain. A lot of our skilled craftsmen came from there.
0: As mentioned, the Lord commanded that two houses were to be built in Nauvoo. The Nauvoo house was to be a hotel, a place where weary travelers could rest while they contemplated the Lord's establishment of Zion.
4: The revelation that Joseph received on the 19th of January, 1841, that we now know as section 124 of the Doctrine and Covenants, described the necessity of building two buildings, one, the house of the Lord, the temple in Nauvoo, the second being the Nauvoo house. And I'd like to read from portions of verses 56 and 60 that talk about building the Nauvoo house, a commandment to build this house. And now I say unto you, as pertaining to my boarding house, which I have commanded you to build for the boarding of strangers, let it be built unto my name, and let my name be named upon it, and let my servant Joseph and his house have place therein from generation to generation. And let the name of the house of that house be called Nauvoo House, and let it be a delightful habitation for man and a resting place for the weary traveler, that he may contemplate the glory of Zion and the glory of this, the cornerstone thereof.
2: Now the Nauvoo House is a boarding house. It's a hotel. When these kings and governors visit, the Lord wanted a place for them to stay, a pleasant place, a place which was decent, not just put them up in an old log cabin. And there wasn't a public hotel. There wasn't a public house there, if you will. And therefore, the section 124 commands them to build a house unto my name, which would be a boarding house for visitors, all visitors, not just dignitaries. This was a huge undertaking. The building design was four stories high. It would have a lot of accommodations.
4: So there is a real need to have a place so that visitors coming to Nauvoo will get the best impression possible of the church and of their experience there, so that they will have a real opportunity to ponder the more important things, the doctrines of the church that they are hearing for the first time, and to partake of the spirit of the place as much as anything else.
0: When the revelation commanded that two houses be built, well, that meant in Joseph's mind that the building of the Nauvoo house was as much an imperative as the building of the Nauvoo temple.
4: This is from the 21st of February, 1843, the source is Joseph's journal. The building of Nauvoo house is just as sacred in my view as the temple. I want the Nauvoo house built. It must be built. Our salvation depends upon it. When men have done what they can or will for the temple, let them do what they can for the Nauvoo house. Willard Richards recorded those words in Joseph's Nauvoo journal. This is from the 6th of April, 1843 conference. It is important that this conference gives importance to the Nauvoo house, as a prejudice exists against the Nauvoo house in favor of the Lord's house. There is no place where men of wealth and character and influence can go to repose themselves, and it is necessary we should have such a place. Again, a similar statement on the 19th of April, 1843, Joseph speaking to the 12. Don't be scared about the temple. Don't say anything against it, but make all men know your mission is to build the Nauvoo house.
0: special conferences were held to encourage the saints to build the Nauvoo House. The Quorum of the 12 Apostles were appointed as special collectors of tithes for that purpose. But in the end, with limited time and resources, the Nauvoo House never rose beyond the first floor.
4: Both buildings were being worked on, but as more saints were moving in from Europe with very little means, and as the saints' neighbors in Illinois were becoming a little more excited about some of the things going on in Nauvoo politically, the tensefulness of the situation made it clear that they probably wouldn't be there forever in Illinois. And when push came to shove, one building had to be favored over the other.
1: Right, and it was just a matter of resources then.
4: It was.
2: After the saints left, it was converted into a boarding house. Emma Smith's second husband, Weideman, purchased it privately and took the bricks down and created a smaller footprint for it. One story, and that part of the building still remains to this day.
0: When it became obvious that both houses could not be built, the Nauvoo House and the temple, emphasis shifted to the temple and to the completion of another smaller house that would serve the purpose of a hotel, or a tavern as it was called at that time. That structure was called the Mansion House, and it became the final home of Joseph and Emma Smith.
4: An entry from the 31st of August, 1843, in Joseph's journal makes this clear. About these days was moving into the new house. That's the house that would become to be known as Joseph's Mansion House. On the diagonal corner, meaning opposite his current home. Also, another entry from the 3rd of October, 1843. Approximately 100 couples dined, quote, at the Nauvoo Mansion as an opening to the new house. The Nauvoo House that was directed to be built in section 124 was, when there wasn't enough resources to continue laboring on that building, Joseph's own home, obviously not large enough to support a number of visitors. I think that a temporary solution, at least, I don't think that they had, I'm sure that they had not permanently given up on the Nauvoo House at that point, but a temporary solution was to build the, what we call the Mansion House, that that would be an operable hotel, larger than Joseph's current home, that his family could live in, but that also had rooms for other visitors to Nauvoo to stay at.
1: So Joseph, they built the Mansion House, which was Joseph's home. But then Joseph opened it up as a hotel to fulfill the purpose of what the Nauvoo House was going to be temporarily.
4: At least temporarily. And the Mansion House that was being built was built with the intent not only of being Joseph's home, but of a hotel.
0: Remember that Joseph knew his time, as well as the saints' time in Nauvoo, was limited. By early 1844 then, all efforts went into the completion of the Nauvoo Temple.
4: The final real mark of the change in direction, where we are no longer working on building both buildings, where we have to focus on one, is probably best shown in a 4th of March, 1844, so now shortly before the martyrdom, meeting of the First Presidency, the 12 Apostles, and the Temple Committee. I quote from Willard Richards' account of that meeting as copied into Joseph's Nauvoo Journal. President Joseph said he did not know, but it was best to let the Nauvoo House be till the temple is completed. We need the temple more than anything else. We will let the Nauvoo House stand till the temple is done, and we will put all our force on the temple, turn all lumber towards the temple, stock the lumber we want for the temple, cover it this fall.
0: We've talked about the Nauvoo Temple, the Nauvoo House, and the Mansion House. But there was one other structure that's seldom discussed. It was designed, but never built, at least not in Nauvoo.
6: The plan in Nauvoo was to build a tabernacle directly west of the temple, practically touching the front of it. It was to be a grand oval building. It was actually a canvas structure, a giant tent. And they raised hundreds and hundreds of dollars to buy canvas for this. They sent Orson Hyde back to buy the canvas.
3: He brought the canvas back to Nauvoo, and it was designed so it would hold between 8 and 10,000 people. And the size of the proposed canvas tabernacle that was to be pitched, should we say, in Nauvoo in front of the temple is almost exactly the size of the Salt Lake Tabernacle. The proportions, even the shape.
0: The Nauvoo Temple was only up to the first floor when Joseph was killed in June of 1844. After his death, the work continued to go forward, and ordnance work was performed in the temple even before it was completed. Then, in February of 1846, the leadership of the church walked away from the temple and set out for the West. Many valuable lessons went with them from the Nauvoo Temple.
3: There are some things that we learned about how to build a temple when we built Kirtland and Nauvoo from a structural standpoint. The Kirtland Temple did not have foundations that were thick enough and deep enough, and they started to fail even in the early days. And the Nauvoo Temple, they built the floors in there before they had the ceiling in place, and they got rain and snow on it and eventually rotted some of the timbers, and some of them kind of cracked, and they had to replace things. Everything was built very, very strong in the temple. I mean, we hear about the Salt Lake Temple and its walls that are, 16 foot at the foundation, and they taper to, 8 feet at the top. So they were very conscious about building something permanent, that the temple had to be permanent. And we learned. And you could say it was overbuilt, but it still looks great. And it's still strong. And so we learned line upon line, precept upon precept. And we incorporated those into the physical design of our buildings. And that's why we're meticulous in the building of temples, about trying to build them with the best materials and excellent craftsmanship.
0: Temples were built for a singular purpose with an inspired design, and they were intended to influence eternal matters.
3: Well, that's the knowledge of antiquity stuff. Design with a style that doesn't go out of date so quick, that isn't a fad. And then the second issue is build for the eternities. And when a temple is about the eternities, the ordinances we do there have efficacy, forever. And the building should visually say what the ordinances are doing. It should look forever and permanent. And we learn from Kirtland and Nauvoo how to build better buildings, better temples, at least structurally. They weren't going to start collapsing in their own lifetime. You see, a temple has to remain permanent, elegant, and dignified. And using historical styles preserve us and save us from fads that have a short lifespan. And a temple has to keep being elegant, dignified, and beautiful.
0: We've learned in this series that the restoration of the gospel didn't come all at once, that doctrines, ordinances, and even scripture came a little at a time, line upon line, precept upon precept. It was as late as Nauvoo that another book of scripture was published to the saints. Next week on the Joseph Smith Papers, the Book of Abraham. I'm Glenn Rossi. Thanks for joining us.
7: You've been listening to the Joseph Smith Papers. God has not forgotten you. He is there. From the Church of Jesus Christ of Latter-day Saints.
8: The views expressed here may not represent the official position of the church.
9: My mother talks about going to a place in the prison camp. It was an area that had a dirt floor, no walls, but it had a thatched roof where you could pray. People of all faiths were praying together. And my mother said how beautiful the prayers were. They were praying out loud, all different faiths, and she found great comfort in going there.
10: When I'm feeling a lot of weakness and I can't go up the stairs, or if I'm having a neurogenic stomach and can't keep anything down for days, I have found that if I pray and ask for Father in Heaven's help, sometimes I pray and I ask Him to help me to tolerate those pains, to handle it. Other times I've asked Him to take it away, and it's happened.
11: The Lord Himself said, "Take my yoke upon you, for my yoke is easy and my burden is light." So whatever your burden is, if you can yoke yourself to that power of the Almighty, He will lift you.
12: People of faith claim that when they encounter pain and sorrow, it is their belief in God that sustains them. Are these people merely sedating themselves with a placebo of false hope? Or does faith in God and in the power of prayer really strengthen and heal people when they are burdened with difficult challenges? Faith and challenges. That is the topic of this edition of the Faith and Families Report, a half-hour program exploring how religion impacts critical issues for today's families. As much as we may try to avoid suffering and pain, an unrelenting fact of life is that bad things do happen, even to good people. In our first report, we visit with a woman who reaches back into her memory to share a time when her family fell victim to one of history's darkest events.
9: My name is Terry Wadsworth Warren. I was born in the Philippine Islands in 1934. My parents had gone there during the Depression, and this was a very remote area, one of the last frontiers prior to the Second World War.
13: At first glance, Terry Warren is a pleasant middle-aged woman, a proud mother, and a grandmother. She radiates the good life of middle-class America. There are no clues of Warren having survived a Japanese prisoner of war camp during World War II. Warren spent her first 7 years living a comfortable life with her parents on a pineapple plantation, which was located near a small airfield. Many dignitaries, including government and military leaders, were guests of her family. During these years, Warren's parents were diligent in practicing their religion and teaching their young daughter about the power of faith.
9: They had always taught me to pray, and my mother, no matter if she was busy entertaining some dignitary like the President of the Philippines, she would come in before I went to bed and hear my prayers, and she always would tell me that we would be safe because of our faith.
13: Then the Japanese attacked.
9: They bombed Manila and the air bases there the same day that they bombed Pearl Harbor, which, of course, would be December 8th for us because of International Dateline. But a lot of the planes were just destroyed on the ground and the airfields around Manila, and they were caught unaware. And so the American Army started to retreat to our island to use our airfield. And as they retreated to our island, we retreated to the mountains, and we ran and hid in the jungles, and we kept going higher and higher in the jungles to get away from the bombing and the Japanese.
13: The family lived in the jungle with other families for 4 months until a messenger from General Douglas MacArthur found them and advised that it would be safer for the families to willingly surrender than if the Japanese found them. As the Japanese overtook the island, the families decided to find safety in a deserted field hospital, saved for the sickest patients. 3 days later, the Japanese arrived and gathered the people at the compound for roll call.
9: Then they taught us how to bow, and they counted us, and they had a list, and then they called me forward. And, of course, my mother was frightened. She thought I was the first one to go. And they did a lot of talking in Japanese. And finally, the interpreter said I could go back to my mother, and I remember just rushing back. And the interpreter came over, and he told my parents that I was very pale and that they should take better care of me. And from that camp, where we were at the field hospital, they took us in some army trucks down to the coast. And we passed our homes again. We could see them off in the distance, burnt. And they piled all the belongings in the trucks. And then we sat on the top of the belongings in the back of the trucks. And I can remember just hanging onto this man's leg for dear life as they went down the mountain roads.
13: As the war progressed, the prisoners were transported to different camps located on the islands, each surrounded by fencing and barbed wire, and each heavily guarded. One of the camps was in a Catholic convent where the prisoners slept on the floors in filthy conditions. Upon arrival, the prisoners began to set up a government within the camp. Several of the leaders were religious leaders of various denominations. Because of her father's background as a plantation manager, he too became a camp leader.
9: We were the pineapple group, and so my father was the leader of our group. And then Christian Alliance missionaries, they had their leader. And the Methodists had their leader, the Episcopalians had theirs, and the Catholic priests had their leaders. And then as the camp government evolved, each group was responsible for themselves. And they had a very, I think, a high form of government. They had to answer to the Japanese, though, and tell them everything they were doing and get permission for every step of the way. And it was interesting, the Japanese, they trusted the religious leaders.
13: Warren believes that the trust the Japanese showed the prisoners' clergy stemmed from the high regard they had for their own religious leaders.
9: I think they held them in high regard. And so maybe that's why they felt that way about the religious leaders. On the other hand, they didn't want us to hold meetings because they were afraid of what might be infiltrated during that service.
13: Despite this order, many of the prisoners risked holding secret worship services, including Warren's family. These were simple services comprised of quiet discussions of scripture stories and expressions of faith. One of the prisoners gave Warren a volume of the New Testament, a small book with a well-worn pale blue leather cover she still possesses.
9: That was from a lady, a missionary in the camp, gave them to the children. She must have brought in a sack of them. And by then I was about 8 years old, reading this little New Testament.
13: Then the Japanese decided to take Warren's father from the camp to assist with an old pineapple cannery. At this same time, Terry Warren fell sick with what her parents feared was typhus, spread by the rats that infested the convent. Before Terry's father was taken away by the soldiers, the Catholic priest promised to pray for his daughter. After he left, other members of the camp joined in praying with Warren's mother. Terry recovered, but few camp members held out hope for the safe return of Warren's father.
9: My mother hadn't given up hope, though. And then about 2 weeks later, after this very dangerous trip overland, he feels through the answer to prayer. He was returned, and he came back in the middle of the night. And everybody in the camp got up to greet him and cheered, and he was one of the only ones that was ever brought back.
13: As the tide of the war turned against the Japanese, the prisoners were consolidated into a camp on a Catholic university campus. Here, food became increasingly scarce.
9: We got so hungry in this camp, we were being fed and about enough to keep a 9-month-old baby alive at the end. And everybody was so hungry. And so there was no pets, there was no rats, there was no anything. People ate everything, and they were starving to death. You'd be in line with them one day, and the next day they'd be dead.
13: As the war neared its end, the desperate Japanese soldiers made arrangements to burn the surviving male prisoners in a locked building and take the women and children to the front lines as hostages. As these plans became known to the prisoners, their only recourse was prayer.
9: Everybody of different faiths in this group were just praying fervently, just their own prayers.
13: Their prayers were answered when American forces reached the camp before the plans could be carried out. One final attempt was made by the Japanese to retake the camp, but the American forces withstood their bombing, and for the first time in years, Terry Warren and her parents were safe and free. When asked what Faith gave to her and her family during their years as prisoners, Warren becomes reflective.
9: When I look back, I wonder how we ever survived. And I think it gave us the will to survive, something to look forward to. We knew we would be saved. I think that we found out the Lord does answer prayers, and even prayers of a child.
13: A story of survival and faith for the Faith and Families Report.
12: When suffering people reach out to God for help, is this simply a desperate grasp for relief, or is it something more? In our next report, we talked with faithful people who have lived with the pain of illness and death.
14: Question: when a person suffering from pain seeks comfort from God, is the relief the person feels real, or is it, as some people claim, a case of the mind tricking the body into feeling better?
10: I would say that they were wrong. That's not mind over matter. I have tremendous trust in Father in Heaven to help me, and I had that faith and trust in Him that He would do that.
14: Pamela Bushman of Camas, Washington, is well acquainted with pain.
10: And I've had diabetes for over 40 years, and I've suffered some complications from the diabetes. I have what is called neuropathy, which is nerve damage to some of my organs. I've lost a bladder. I have a neurogenic stomach, which comes and goes, where I can't eat food, and so they'll hook me up to IVs and feed me intravenously. I've lost a breast to precancer cells. And about 5 years ago, I contacted the disease called Charcot's, which is a degenerative, progressive joint disease. So I lost my first leg. It was amputated 5 years ago, and then 7 months later, my second leg was amputated. And I think that's all of the history of my diabetes. That's it.
14: Since being diagnosed with diabetes at the age of 13, Bushman has been plagued with health problems. Now in her 50s, Bushman's failing health is giving her more and more bad days, days when she's too sick to get out of bed, than good days. Throughout these challenges, Bushman has maintained a high confidence in God. This is not to say that she's never been discouraged or angry.
10: I was angry when I lost my bladder. That was the most difficult because it was painful and because the phantom pains went on for a year. And sometimes I felt smothered. I'd be sleeping in bed and I felt like I couldn't breathe and I'd have to get up and walk to a window. That made me angry. But I didn't feel angry towards God. Never felt angry towards God.
14: At each turn, whether good or bad, Bushman has discovered and rediscovered that God is aware of her and blesses her.
10: When I'm feeling a lot of weakness and I can't go up the stairs, or if I'm having a neurogenic stomach and can't keep anything down for days, I have found that if I pray and ask for Father in Heaven's help, sometimes I pray and I ask Him to help me to tolerate those pains, to handle it. Other times I've asked Him to take it away. And it's happened. And I have found that He tempers my challenges to my abilities. And I think He complements my efforts so that when He helps me, I can succeed.
14: Pamela Bushman's experience is not unique. Dr. Roberta Hestiness, senior pastor at Solana Beach Presbyterian Church in North San Diego, has also experienced the challenges of poor health.
15: There are two or three times in my life where I have had such intense experiences of personal struggle or pain or threat of life or loss that you discover sometimes in those moments what it is you really believe. And one of those moments was in a time in which I was being operated on for heart disease. My heart actually shut down during the operation, and I heard the doctor say, uh-oh. And in moments like that, at that moment and in a previous experience with cancer, I was pleasantly surprised to discover that I was held by God, that terror did not take over, that there was simply, I think of it as given, as a gift, the ability to rest and trust and depend on the goodness of God.
16: Faith in itself is valuable in healing the soul. It is a healer. Physicians aren't particularly healers. Faith is a healer. God is a healer.
14: Dr. Stanley Green, director of radiology of the Mountain View Hospital in Payson, Utah, daily encounters people who are suffering.
16: If patients are truly bitter and angry, what I see is that their pain is greater. That which I would consider a normal amount of pain for a specific procedure or a specific illness may be magnified many times due to anger. Whereas a person who has faith, what I see is that the same amount of pain, the same procedure, the same thing that's happening to them sometimes elicits less pain, and they seem to heal or get better more quickly.
14: Faith's healing power is also manifested in the lives of patients' loved ones. Russell M. Nelson, a retired open-heart surgeon and currently an apostle of The Church of Jesus Christ of Latter-day Saints, was challenged when his daughter Emily was diagnosed with cancer. Elder Nelson says his knowledge as a medical doctor actually handicapped him.
11: I knew as soon as the diagnosis was rendered that she had one of the most highly malignant forms of cancer, cancer of the breast in pregnancy. I knew that her chances of survival were very, very slim. Her lifespan was measured in terms of weeks and months, not years. Fortunately, she had a little longer time than she otherwise might have had. She did receive help from chemotherapy, of course, we had hope. But all the time, I knew what was ahead.
14: It was Elder Nelson's faith that gave him the insight to what he and his family were going through. While it did not take away their pain, it did give them the comfort and strength to move forward. As a result, Elder Nelson was never burdened with the devastating darkness of bitterness.
11: Oh, without bitterness, absolutely. Just gratitude. Well, how can a father be bitter over the privilege of being a dad to a precious daughter? And her length of life is going to be finite. It's measured in terms of days, weeks, months, years, but there will come an end, and then we will be together again. How grateful I am for that precious gift of her life and the knowledge that I can be with her again.
14: As painful as the suffering and subsequent death of his daughter was, Elder Nelson found this experience reaffirmed his and his family's faith.
11: We knew our faith was secure. We knew our knowledge was secure. And we went through that experience with full understanding. I don't think that we found our faith through that experience. I think it just proved that we did have that faith.
16: It seems to me, in my experience as I look at life, that faith becomes an answer to the questions of why things happen rather than a cover-up because we don't know answers.
14: Dr. Stanley Green.
16: Faith gives us the opportunity to see that God can bless us by whatever happens in our lives because we know He is a loving God, that He is caring for us. He cares about me. He cares about you. Because I know that through faith, then I can look at every situation that happens and say to myself, there must be a way that I can learn something from this, that it can be beneficial to me or to my family. If it were just a crutch, as with any crutch we use, the crutches don't disguise anything. The crutch is simply there that allows us to move. Faith doesn't disguise, it doesn't hide, it opens. Faith becomes the eye-opening experience and lets us see into the real meaning of what we have life's purpose, I think. Without faith, there is no purpose in life. We live, we die, there's no purpose. With faith, we understand the purpose that God has.
14: Pamela Bushman.
10: I've learned how to accept my challenges better. Because of these challenges, I pray more. And I think prayer has really helped me to understand that my health problems are not afflictions, but they're challenges to help me grow. I think if God came to me and said, Pam, I'm going to reverse everything. I'm going to give you back your legs. I'm going to give you back your bladder. I'm going to give you back your health so you'll have perfect health. But in return, I've got to take back everything you've learned, all the lessons you've learned. I would refuse because the lessons that I've learned are much too valuable in my life to give up.
14: Elder Russell M. Nelson offers this closing thought.
11: Disease and disability, discomfort, death, sorrow, suffering are all part of our mortal experience. If anyone thinks that you can tiptoe through this lifetime without those, you're just not living in reality. It's all part of our mortal experience. So understand the viewpoint of your Father who made you and realize that if you have faith in Him, you'll be all right. He'll see you through. He'll take you through it. You'll end up where you ought to be. And life is a joyful, marvelous experience, even though you have ripples along the way.
14: The Value of Faith for the Faith and Families Report.
12: At this very moment, whether from a natural disaster, poverty, an epidemic, famine, or war, somewhere in the world people are suffering. And at this moment, people of faith are doing what they can to provide relief. In our final report, we talk with victims of a devastating war and with the people who are reaching out to them because of their belief in God.
17: Spring 1999, a Kosovan refugee camp located in the mountains of Macedonia. Row upon row of tents line the muddy hillsides, sheltering men, women, and children who were driven from their homes by armed police, most with little more than the clothes on their backs. Inside one tent, a family of 10 sit huddled around a pot of goulash made out of canned corned beef that they eat with their fingers and pieces of bread. Outside another tent, a teenage girl hunches over a plastic blue pan of soapy water, hand washing her family's socks. The edges of her pants and shoes are caked with the red clay of the hillside. A woman stands in front of a tent clutching her two young grandsons, the strain of her fears etched on her face as she talks about her missing son.
18: I don't know where is he. I just keep crying. I don't know if he is alive or what happened with him.
17: Every person in the camp has a story of terror and loss, and each wants the same thing, to find their loved ones and return to their homes. But for now, they wait. It is afternoon, and trucks arrive at the camp loaded with food, water, and supplies. A line of men quickly forms to unload the trucks and distribute the boxes and bags filled with the supplies donated by unknown benefactors. The people accept the goods gratefully, knowing only that a foreign stranger's generosity is the difference between life and death. Once the trucks are unloaded, the convoy leaves for other refugee camps.
19: Really something that's needed, especially
17: Jason Miko, the programs and communications officer for Mercy Corps International, talks about the goods he is delivering as he drives the lead truck of the convoy.
19: It is desperately needed. Everything's needed, both the food and the non-food items. We've got about 3,000 food parcels in total. Each one's designed to feed a family of six for about 2 weeks. So what we're looking at is feeding 18,000 people for half a month.
17: The goods that Miko is transporting have already traveled thousands of miles, having survived bureaucratic red tape, the inspection of airport customs officials, and the suspicious searches of border guards. It's a journey that began far removed from these war-ravaged people, halfway across the world in Salt Lake City, Utah, at the Humanitarian Center of the Church of Jesus Christ of Latter-day Saints.
20: Try and get as much of the air out of your Ziploc bag.
17: The center is made up of 160,000 square feet of warehouses in which commodities are stored, sorted, and packaged. The main source of the center's steady flow of commodities is faithful people who donate used and often new goods and clothing.
20: Great.
5: actually what we do is ask people to bring them in good repair, to bring them clean and repaired so that immediately those items can be distributed or be packaged to go around the world.
21: Mary Ellen Smoot, former general president of the Relief Society, the woman's charitable organization of The Church of Jesus Christ of Latter-day Saints, talks about the process that clothing alone goes through before being tightly packed into large semi-trucks and shipped out.
5: You will have people greet you and thank you for what you've brought and carry it in for you. And then immediately they will start to organize in different barrels, those things that you have brought. We have bundles that will be women's clothing or men's clothing or children's clothing, and they're all marked. They're segregated and marked. And so when they leave and are opened around the world, it's a thrilling experience to see the amazing commodities that are available and being able to be worn immediately.
21: While there are a few paid employees who manage the center, much of the work is performed by volunteers. Israel Ruedas first volunteered one evening with over 200 other volunteers, packing boxes earmarked for victims of a mudslide in Venezuela.
22: I was closing the boxes that people would put food in the boxes, and I was pretty much at the end of the line, just closing the boxes and taping them. It was a little bit over three hours that we do that, and that was incredible that in that such a short time, we were able to pack about over 4,000 boxes to send down to Venezuela.
21: A native Venezuelan, Ruedas was pleased to assist his fellow countrymen, even though his own family did not live in the stricken area. But it wasn't until he actually participated in the work that the magnitude of the humanitarian effort struck him.
22: Before I went there, you know, I never realized I was going to have the feelings that I had once I was there and see all the cooperation of everyone trying to help people down there. The spirit there was so strong, and that's kind of overwhelmed me to see everyone working in an orderly manner, you know, everyone happy to serve, cheerful, and no complaints, no anything. And just to see that these people was doing this for another people in another country so far away that they don't know, that they don't have any relation with, that they are not members of the same faith that we are, I think that really touched me.
21: Mary Ellen Smoot has personally overseen the arrival of commodities to refugees. These included tens of thousands of donated handmade quilts to such places as Macedonia and Kosovo. In these countries, she met with other religious humanitarian organizations, augmenting their efforts to provide relief.
5: We connected with the Mercy Corps organization and also with the Mother Teresa organization that works closest with the people there. So when we arrived, we were greeted by these organizations, and we were able to make the loop in Kosovo, meeting with people, putting quilts around those in need, around babies, children, and even adults. And each one of them have a story behind them.
21: The top quilts of the first box Smoot and her party opened were tied by female inmates of the Utah State Prison.
5: Since then, I've had an opportunity to go to the prison and thank those women. One of the women said, "We're known for causing pain, so we're happy to be doing something good for someone."
21: For every heart that was touched by those who gave, hearts were touched by those who received, such as the woman living in a tent with her five children, the fate of her husband unknown. Smoot gave her a quilt that had been made by women whose homes had recently been destroyed in a tornado.
5: And so I wrapped that quilt around a woman who was so despondent, and we finally got a lovely smile from her. And then we gave a quilt, a very warm quilt, to each of her children.
21: In the cruelty of war and disaster, it is difficult to find goodness and hope. But it's not impossible, in part because of the love and support of faithful people. Israel Ruedas.
22: We are more willing to reach out, to love, and to be tolerant of other people, other cultures. And of course, we are not perfect and we make mistakes, but you can find the kindness and love of the people.
21: This is the Faith and Families Report. Fear, pain, and sorrow are an unavoidable part of life. However, with the guiding light of faith, life's challenges can be tempered with courage, hope, understanding, and love. You have been listening to the Faith and Families Report, produced by The Church of Jesus Christ of Latter-day Saints. In this edition, we've discussed faith and challenges. For a written transcript, write the Faith and Families Report, 15 East South Temple Street, Salt Lake City, Utah, 84150.
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President Ballard, we love you. You don't have 2020 eyesight anymore, but you have 2020 spiritual vision. It has been called by some the greatest short story ever told. Translated into thousands of languages across the world, it is quite possible that during the past two millennia, the sun has not set without this story being referenced somewhere in the world. It was told by Jesus Christ, our Savior and Redeemer, who came to earth to save that which was lost. He begins with these simple words: a certain man had two sons. Immediately we learn of a heartbreaking conflict. One son tells his father he is through with life at home. He wants his freedom. He wants to leave behind the culture and teachings of his parents. He asks for his share of the inheritance. Now, can you imagine what the father felt when he heard this? When he realized that what his son wanted more than anything else was to leave the family and perhaps never return. The son must have felt a thrill of adventure and excitement. As long last, he was on his own, free from the principles and rules of the culture of his youth. He could finally make his own choices without being influenced by his parents. No more guilt. He could bask in the acceptance of a like-minded community and life, and live life on his own terms. Arriving in a faraway country, he quickly made new friends and began living the life he had always dreamed of. He must have been a favorite of many, for he spent money freely. His new friends, beneficiaries of his prodigality, did not judge him. They celebrated, applauded, and championed his choices. Had there been social media in that time, surely he would have filled pages with animated photos of laughing friends, hashtag living my best life, or hashtag never happier, or hashtag should have done this long ago. But the party did not last. It rarely does. Two things happened. First, he ran out of money. And second, a famine swept through the land. As the problems worsened, he panicked. The once unstoppable, jubilant high roller now could not afford a single meal, let alone a place to stay. How would he survive? He had been generous to his friends. Would they help him now? I can see him asking for a little support just for now, until he got back on his feet. The scriptures tell us, no man gave unto him. Desperate to remain alive, he found a local farmer who hired him to feed swine. Extremely hungry now, abandoned and alone, the young man must have wondered how things could have gone so terribly, dreadfully wrong. It wasn't just an empty stomach that troubled him. It was an empty soul. He had been so sure that giving in to his worldly desires would make him happy, that moral laws were obstacles to that happiness. Now he knew better. Oh, and how, what a price he had to pay for that knowledge. As the physical and spiritual hunger grew, his thoughts returned to his father. Would he help him? After all that had happened, even the humblest of his father's servants had food to eat and shelter from the storms. But return to his father? Never. Confess to his village that he had squandered his inheritance? Impossible. Face the neighbors who surely had warned him that he was disgraced.

0: Missing his family and breaking his parents' hearts. Now, returned to his old friends after boasting of how he was breaking free? Unbearable. But the hunger, loneliness, and remorse simply wouldn't go away until he came to himself. He knew what he needed to do. Now, let us go back to the father, the broken-hearted master of the house. How many hundreds, perhaps thousands of hours had he spent worrying about his son? How many times had he looked down the very road his son had taken and relived the penetrating loss he had felt as his son walked away? How many prayers had he offered in the gospel and the deep night, pleading with God that his son would be safe, that he would discover truth, that he would return? And then one day, the father looked out on the lonely road, the road that leads home, and sees a distant figure walking towards him. Is it possible? Though the individual is a great way off, the father knows in an instant it is his son. He runs to him, throws his arms around him, and kisses him. "Father," the son cries out in words he must have rehearsed 1,000 times. "I have sinned against both heaven and you. I'm no longer worthy to be called your son. All I ask is that you take me in as a hired servant." But the father scarcely lets him finish. Tears in his eyes, he commands his servants, "Bring the finest robe in the house and place it on my son's shoulders. Put a ring on his shoulder and sandals on his feet. Make a feast to celebrate. My son has returned." In my office hangs a painting of the German artist Richard Burda. Harriet and I love this painting. It depicts one tender scene from the Savior's parable in a deeper perspective. While everyone is overjoyed at the son's return, one is not: his older brother. He's carrying some emotional baggage. He had been there when his brother demanded his inheritance. He had witnessed firsthand the massive weight of grief on his father. Ever since his brother had left, he had tried to lift his father's burden. Every day he had worked to restore his father's broken heart. And now, the reckless child is back. And people couldn't stop lavishing attention on his rebellious brother. "All these years," he tells his father, "never once have I refused to do a single thing you asked. Yet in all the time, you never celebrated me." The loving father responds, "My dear son, all that I have is yours. This is not about comparing rewards or celebrations. This is about healing. This is the moment we have been hoping for all these years. Your brother was dead and is alive again. He was lost, but now he is found." My dear beloved brothers and sisters, my dear friends, like all of the Savior's parables, this one is not just about people living long ago. It's about you and me today. Who among us has not departed from the path of holiness, foolishly thinking we could find more happiness going our own self-centered way? Who among us has not felt humbled, brokenhearted, and desperate for forgiveness and mercy? Perhaps some may even have wondered, is it even possible to go back? Will I be labeled forever, rejected, and avoided by my former friends? Is it better to just stay lost? How will God react if I try to return? This parable gives us the answer. Our Heavenly Father will run to us, his heart overflowing with love and compassion. He will embrace us, place a robe around our shoulders, a ring on our fingers, sandals on our feet, and proclaim, "Today we celebrate for my child." Once was dead, has come back to life. Brothers and sisters, heaven will rejoice at our return. May I take a moment now and speak to you individually. No matter what may have happened in your life, I echo and proclaim the words of my beloved friend and fellow apostle, Elder Jeffrey R. Holland. Quote, "It is not possible for you to sink lower than the infinite light of Christ's atoning sacrifice shines." End of quote. Though choices may have taken you far away from the Savior and his church, the Master Healer stands at the road that leads home, welcoming you. And we, as members of the Church of Jesus Christ, seek to follow his example and embrace you as our brothers and sisters, as your friends. We rejoice and celebrate with you. Your return will not diminish the blessings of others, for the Father's bounty is infinite, and what is given to one does not in the slightest diminish the birthright of others. I do not pretend that coming back is an easy thing to do. I can testify of that. It may, in fact, be the toughest choice you will ever make. But I bear witness that the moment you decide to return and walk in the way of our Savior and Redeemer, his power will enter your life and transform it. Angels in heaven will rejoice, and so will we, your family in Christ. After all, we know what it's like to be a prodigal. We all rely daily on the same atoning power of Christ. We know this path, and we will walk with you. No, our path will not be free from grief, sorrow, or sadness, but we came this far by the word of Christ with unshaken faith in him, relying wholly on the merits of him who is mighty to save. And together, we will press forward with a steadfastness in Christ, having a perfect brightness of hope and the love of God and of all people. Together, we will rejoice with you and rejoice in unspeakable joy and full of glory. For Jesus Christ is our strength. It is my prayer that each one of us may hear in this profound parable the Father's voice calling us to enter the road that leads home, that we may have the courage to repent, receive forgiveness, and follow the path that leads back to our compassionate and merciful God. Of this I bear witness and leave you my blessing in the name of Jesus Christ. Amen. Amen.
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3: We now present Saints, the story of the Church of Jesus Christ in the latter days. A new narrative history, Volume 4, sounded in every ear.
4: Chapter 18, All the Blessings of the Gospel. On the afternoon of March 9, 1977, Helvecio Martins stood with news reporters at the temple construction site in São Paulo, Brazil. President Spencer W. Kimball had come to the country for the temple's cornerstone ceremony, and around 3,000 people were there to watch, some carrying umbrellas to protect themselves from the blazing sun. As the public relations director for the church's Brazil North region, Helvecio was there to aid the reporters covering the event. Helvecio had accepted the call to serve in church public relations 3 years earlier. He had thought it was an extraordinary amount of trust to place in a new member. But he immersed himself in the calling, using his prominence as a business executive to make important contacts in the media and open doors for the church. Part of Helvecio's new duties involved spreading the word about the temple. The building was now about one-third complete, its walls already high above the ground. Church architect Emil Fetzer had wanted Italian white marble for the temple's exterior. But when that and other options proved unworkable, he brought in craftsmen to teach local church members how to make cast stone blocks directly on the temple site. The Brazilian saints, along with saints from other parts of South America and the nation of South Africa, had made financial sacrifices to help fund the temple construction. In Brazil, saints paid 15% of the total cost. Helvecio's wife, Huda, had donated jewelry she had received from her parents to the fund. While Helvecio and Huda looked forward to the temple's completion, it grieved them that they would not be able to participate in endowments and sealings because they were black. On one occasion, while walking around the temple's steel frames and unfinished floors, they had stopped on a patch of ground. The spirit touched their hearts. They were standing on the spot where the celestial room would be. Embracing, they wept. "Don't worry," Helvecio said. "The Lord knows everything." As Helvecio waited for the cornerstone ceremony to begin, he glanced at President Kimball, who was sitting on a small stage next to the temple walls. The prophet seemed to be motioning to him, but Helvecio wasn't sure. He saw President Kimball whisper something to Elder James E. Faust, a newly called member of the First Quorum of the 70, who had served a mission in Brazil during the 1940s. Elder Faust then looked at Helvecio. "Come here," he mouthed. "He wants to talk to you." Helvecio quickly excused himself and made his way to the stage. As he approached, President Kimball stood up and embraced him. Then he put his arm around him and looked up at him. "Brother, the watchword for you is faithfulness," he said. "Remain faithful and you will enjoy all the blessings of the gospel." Helvecio appreciated the gesture, but he was confused. What did President Kimball mean? Later, after the cornerstone had been laid and the ceremony ended, President Kimball approached Helvecio and held his hand firmly. He then placed his other hand on Helvecio's arm. "Don't forget, Brother Martins," he said. "Don't forget." Later that year in the German Democratic Republic, Henry Burkhardt saw an East German official sitting on the front row at a special church meeting in Dresden. Her name was Mrs. Fischer, and she supervised local religious activity in the area. For over 2 years, Henry had made no effort to make friends in the East German government. He had asked Mrs. Fischer to come as a matter of duty. The meeting was special because President Kimball himself was there. He was finishing a seven-nation tour of the church in Europe, and he had just a few hours to meet with the saints in the GDR. It was taking place on an afternoon in the middle of the week, an inconvenient time for a meeting, but around 1,200 saints filled the seats and standing room. Henry had no idea what President Kimball planned to speak about. The GDR paid attention to the words of church leaders, and Henry and other East German saints often worried whenever a general authority publicly condemned communism. Such talks offended the government and put the East German saints at risk of retaliation. As President Kimball stood at the pulpit in Dresden, Henry had little to worry about. The prophet spoke about the 12th article of faith. "We believe in being subject to kings, presidents, rulers, and magistrates, in obeying, honoring, and sustaining the law." He thought the church acted best when it abided by this precept. The talk impressed both Henry and Mrs. Fisher. "Mr. Burkhart," she said after the meeting, "did your president talk about this article for my sake?" "Not at all," Henry replied. "This is a message that all the saints needed at this time." Not long after President Kimball's visit, Eric Honecker, the GDR's top official, spoke publicly of his desire to work with religious groups to improve humankind. Although his words gave many East Germans hope for the future, GDR officials continued to deny visas to church members wishing to travel to the Swiss temple. The government did not understand why church members needed to go to Switzerland when they could worship in chapels in the GDR. Besides, they were afraid the saints would use the trip to flee the country. A short time later, Bishop H. Burke Peterson, first counselor in the presiding bishopric, came to the GDR. While discussing the saints' difficulties in getting visas to visit the Swiss temple, Bishop Peterson asked Henry, "Why should it not be possible to consecrate a room here where members can receive their endowment?" The idea intrigued Henry, but he did not think it was possible. 3 weeks later, though, he was meeting with some East German officials when the topic of temples and travel visas came up again. The officials still refused to budge on the issue, but they believed an agreement could be reached with the saints. "Why don't you build a temple here?" one official asked. "That is not possible," said Henry. "There were only about 4,200 members in the GDR, not nearly enough to warrant a temple." "Moreover," he said, "the ordinances in the temple need to be kept sacred. The government could not monitor them the same way it monitored other church meetings." "No problem at all," the officials said. "If your members can have the same experience here like they do in Switzerland, you need not travel to Switzerland." Henry had never expected to hear those words, nor did he think it was possible for the church to build a temple in the GDR. But what a change had taken place. He could now see the wisdom in President Kimball's counsel to improve his relationship with the government. "When the prophet gives you an assignment," he concluded, "then you certainly should honor it." Of course, he did not know if the First Presidency would approve a temple in the GDR, but he would ask. At the start of 1977, the proposed Equal Rights Amendment to the United States Constitution divided Americans. Only 4 more states needed to approve the ERA for it to take effect. That summer, at state women's conventions held in anticipation of a national convention in November, the amendment and other related issues were debated and contested. Relief Society General President Barbara B. Smith and other church leaders frequently spoke in opposition to the ERA. When they studied the amendment, they were concerned that its broad application of rights did not account for differences between women and men. They worried that the ERA could overturn laws protecting the interests of women in matters of divorce, spouse and child support, military service, and other areas of everyday life. Church leaders were also alarmed that many ERA advocates championed practices such as abortion, which the church condemned except in cases of rape or when the health of the mother was in grave danger. Ultimately, they favored legislation that brought about equality by targeting specific cases of injustice or unfairness in society. In the months leading up to the national convention, church leaders encouraged the saints to participate in the political process. While most Latter-day Saints understood that church leaders supported laws benefiting women, some saints had questions about the church's position on the ERA. On October 25th, Ellie Colton, a Stake Relief Society president in Washington, D.C., received a telephone call from Don Ladd, a regional representative who was Ellie's former stake president. He was calling with a special request from church headquarters. A prominent supporter of the ERA was holding a dinner party in Washington, D.C. to discuss the amendment, and she intended to bring together women on both sides of the issue, including Latter-day Saint women. Church leaders wanted Ellie to attend. If given the opportunity, Elder Ladd told Ellie, you should explain the church's stand against the ERA. Brother Ladd, Ellie said, I am not sure I understand that myself. Well, he assured her, you have 3 days to find out. After the call ended, Ellie felt stunned by what she had agreed to do. She had always been a peacemaker and someone who avoided confrontation. How could she hold her own against a room full of well-informed women? It wasn't just that she didn't understand the ERA or the church's position on it. She also had some hearing loss and worried that her disability would make it hard to understand what was said at the gathering. Right away, Ellie retreated to the woods behind her house to pray. She told the Lord about her many inadequacies and fears. She then reviewed her life's blessings, pledging to do everything in her power to understand and explain the church's position on the ERA. Returning home, she called Marilyn Rolap, the Stake Relief Society social relations leader, and asked her to join her at the party. She also called a friend in Utah and asked her to send more information. The information arrived the next day. Ellie and Marilyn began studying, and by the time they left for the party, they felt ready to discuss the ERA with anyone. The night before, Ellie had felt insecure and mentally exhausted, but her daughter had cheered her. Stick to the issues you understand, she had said, and before you go to bed, read section 100, verse 5 of the Doctrine and Covenants. The scripture was just what Ellie needed to hear. Lift up your voices unto this people, it read. Speak the thoughts that I shall put into your hearts, and you shall not be confounded. When Ellie and Marilyn arrived at the party, though, they learned that its organizers had canceled the event, believing it would not be productive. The chair of the National Women's Conference had also just held a press event in which she numbered the church among several subversive groups that planned to disrupt the convention. Troubled by these comments, Ellie decided to publish her views in an editorial for the Washington Post, a newspaper with a large national readership. The church is not against women's rights, she wrote. It is unworthy of the conference's leaders to suggest that our church is a threat to the conference simply because its official position differs from theirs. She explained the church's concerns about the amendment and its effects on family. And she voiced her own support for such measures as equal pay and professional opportunities for women, such as her daughter, who was planning to attend law school soon. I am for women's rights. I am for correcting inequities, she declared in her editorial. I resent being told I am against women's rights if I'm not for the ERA. On a cool, overcast evening in January 1978, Le Mi-Lien sat nervously in a car headed for the Salt Lake City International Airport. She was on her way to meet her husband, Nguyen Van Thieu, for the first time in nearly 3 years. She worried what he would think of the life she had built for their family in his absence. As part of its mission to care for families, LDS Social Services had arranged with church members in the United States to care for about 550 Vietnamese refugees, most of whom were not members of the church. Lien and her family were sponsored by Philip Flammer, a professor at Brigham Young University, and his wife Mildred. They helped the family relocate to Provo, Utah, where Lien was able to rent and later purchase a mobile home from a local saint. At first, Lien had struggled to find work in Utah. Philip took her to a thrift store to apply for a janitorial position. But during the interview, the manager tore her high school diploma in half and told her, "This does not apply here." Lien wept as she picked up the pieces, but she later taped the diploma back together and framed it on the wall to motivate her children to pursue higher education. She soon found temporary work picking cherries at a nearby orchard. She then found work as a seamstress and added to her income by baking wedding cakes. With help from Philip, she also earned money by typing reports for BYU students. While Lien struggled to provide for her family, her children struggled to adapt to their new life in America. The youngest, Lin, was underweight and frequently sick. The boys, Wu and Hui, had difficulty making friends in school because of the language barrier and cultural differences. They often complained to Lian about their peers teasing them. Amid her family's hardships, Lian remained faithful to the Lord. She attended church meetings regularly and continued to pray for her family and her husband. "Give me strength," she would plead with her Heavenly Father. She taught her children about the power of prayer, knowing it could carry them through their ordeals. Then, in late 1977, Lian learned that her husband was in a refugee camp in Malaysia. He had managed to leave Vietnam on an old fishing boat after finally being released from the camp at Thang Ong Nam. Now he was ready to reunite with his family. All he needed was a sponsor. Lian began working even more hours to save enough money to bring The to the United States. The Red Cross gave her a list of everything she needed to do to sponsor him, and she followed the instructions carefully. She also talked to the children about their father's return. Her daughter had no memory of The, and the boys could hardly remember him. They couldn't imagine what it would be like to have a father. After arriving at the airport, Lian joined other friends and church members who had come to welcome The. Some of them held balloons that shone in the evening light. Before long, Lian saw The descending an escalator. He looked pale and had a lost look in his eyes. But at the sight of Lian, he called out to her. They reached for one another at the same time and clasped hands. Emotion welled in Lian's chest. She pulled The into a hug. "Thank God in heaven," she whispered. "You are home at last." In the early months of 1978, President Spencer W. Kimball was so concerned about the church's priesthood and temple restriction that he often struggled to sleep. The public outcry against the restriction had largely quieted, but he continued to think about the countless worthy saints and other good people it affected. His recent trip to Brazil had been a reminder of the many challenges it posed for saints around the world. All his life, President Kimball had upheld the church's practice of withholding the priesthood from people of Black African descent, and he was ready to spend the rest of his life upholding that practice. Yet he knew the restored gospel of Jesus Christ was destined to flood the earth, and he had asked the saints to pray for nations to open their doors to missionary work. He began spending more and more time in the Salt Lake Temple's Holy of Holies, a special sanctuary adjoining the Celestial Room. There he would remove his shoes, kneel in prayer, and humbly plead with heaven. On March 9th, he spoke with his counselors and the Quorum of the 12 Apostles about race and the priesthood. The meeting lasted a long time. They reviewed statements by Church Presidents David O. McKay and Harold B. Lee, indicating that the priesthood restriction would someday end. But the apostles unanimously agreed that the practice would not change until the Lord revealed His will to the prophet. Before the meeting ended, President Kimball urged the apostles to fast and pray about the issue. And over the next several weeks, he invited them to study the subject and write down their thoughts. He assigned elders Howard W. Hunter and Boyd K. Packer to compile a history of the priesthood restriction and document everything that had been said about the issue in meetings of the First Presidency and the 12. The previous year, he had also asked Elder Bruce R. McConkie to review the scriptural basis for the practice. President Kimball, meanwhile, continued to pray about the restriction. While concerns still beset him, they became less and less important. He felt a growing spiritual impression, deep and abiding, to move forward. When Elder McConkie submitted a report on his findings, he concluded that no scriptures barred the church from lifting the restriction. On Tuesday, May 30th, President Kimball shared with his counselors a rough draft of a statement extending the priesthood to all worthy men, regardless of their race. 2 days later, June 1st, the First Presidency had their monthly meeting with all general authorities. They had come to the meeting fasting, as usual, and at its conclusion, the Presidency dismissed everyone but the apostles. "I would like you to continue to fast with me," he said. He then told them of the many hours he had spent asking the Lord for answers. A change would bring the restored gospel and temple blessings to countless saints, men, women, and children all across the world. "I have not been determined in advance what the answer should be," he said, "but I want to know. Whatever the Lord's decision is, I will defend it to the limits of my strength." He asked everyone to share their thoughts, and for the next 2 hours, the apostles spoke in turn. A feeling of unity and peace rested over them. "Do you mind if I lead you in prayer?" President Kimball asked. He knelt at a temple altar, surrounded by the apostles. Humbly and fervently, he asked the Father to cleanse them from sin so they could receive the Lord's word. He prayed to know how to expand the work of the church and spread the gospel throughout the world. He asked the Lord to manifest his mind and will on extending the priesthood to all worthy men in the church. After the prophet finished his prayer, the Holy Spirit flooded the room, touching the hearts of everyone in the circle. The Spirit spoke to their souls, binding them together in total harmony. All doubt fled. President Kimball sprang from his knees. His fragile heart was pounding. He wrapped his arms around Elder David B. Haight, the junior apostle, and embraced the others one by one. The apostles had tears in their eyes. Some wept openly. They had received their answer from the Lord. "We left that meeting subdued and reverent and joyful," Elder Gordon B. Hinckley later recalled. "All of us knew that the time had come for a change and that the decision had come from the heavens. The answer was clear. There was perfect unity among us in our experience and in our understanding. It was a quiet and sublime occasion," he declared. "The voice of the Spirit whispered with certainty into our minds and our very souls." Following the prayer, we experienced the sweetest spirit of unity and conviction that I have ever experienced, Elder Ezra Taft Benson recorded in his journal. "We took each other in our arms. We were so impressed with the sweet spirit that was in evidence. Our bosoms burned. It was the most spiritual event of my entire life," Elder Marvin J. Ashton wrote. "It left me weak. From the midst of eternity, the voice of God, conveyed by the power of the Spirit, spoke to his prophet," Elder Bruce R. McConkie also witnessed. "President Kimball's prayer was answered, and our prayers were answered. He heard the voice, and we heard the same voice. All doubt and uncertainty fled. He knew the answer, and we knew the answer. And we are all living witnesses of the truthfulness of the word so graciously sent from heaven." "The answer came strong to all of us," President N. Eldon Tanner testified. "There was absolutely no question in the mind of any one of us." 8 days after President Kimball's prayer, Darius Gray was sitting in his office at a paper company in Salt Lake City when a coworker poked her head into the room. She said she'd heard that the church was now giving the priesthood to black men. Darius thought she was making a bad joke. "That's not funny," he told her. "No, really," she insisted. She had just spoken with a customer at the church administration building. There were rumors that President Kimball had received a revelation extending the blessings of the priesthood and temple to all worthy members of the church. Skeptical, Darius picked up the telephone and dialed the number for President Kimball's office. A secretary told him that President Kimball was in the temple, but he confirmed that the rumors were true. The prophet had indeed received a revelation on the priesthood. Darius was stunned. He could not believe the news. Nothing had prepared him for it. The change seemed to have come out of nowhere. The Deseret News published an announcement from the First Presidency later that day. "As we have witnessed the expansion of the work of the Lord over the earth, we have been grateful that people of many nations have responded to the message of the restored gospel and have joined the church in ever-increasing numbers," it read. "This, in turn, has inspired us with a desire to extend to every worthy member of the church all of the privileges and blessings which the gospel affords." He has heard our prayers, and by revelation has confirmed that the long-promised day has come, the announcement continued. Every faithful, worthy man in the church may receive the holy priesthood with power to exercise its divine authority and enjoy with his loved ones every blessing that flows therefrom, including the blessings of the temple. After Darius heard the news, he went to Temple Square. The whole block was buzzing with excitement. Darius spoke to a news reporter about the revelation and then walked across the street to the office of his old friend Heber Woolsey, who was now director of public communications for the church. Heber was not in his office, but his secretary asked Darius to stay. "I know he would want to see you," she said. Darius waited. Heber's office overlooked the east face of the Salt Lake Temple. The sun was high and bright, and through the window, Darius could see the stones of the temple gleaming. Before long, Heber returned to his office. As soon as he saw Darius, he gathered him in a tearful embrace. "I never thought," Heber whispered. Darius looked at his friend and then out the window at the temple, and he knew that the revelation would not affect just the present and future. It would affect the past as well. For the first time in this dispensation, people like him, living and dead, would have a chance to receive every available ordinance of the temple. Darius looked back at Heber, closed his eyes, and then slowly opened them again. "God is good," he said.
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5: Book of Mormon Art, Prepared for Battle. While Amalekiah had thus been obtaining power by fraud and deceit, Moroni, on the other hand, had been preparing the minds of the people to be faithful unto the Lord their God. Yea, he had been strengthening the armies of the Nephites, and erecting small forts, or places of resort, throwing up banks of earth round about to enclose his armies, and also building walls of stone to encircle them about. Alma, chapter 48, verse 7-8. This voice was created using artificial intelligence.
6: Come follow me. Helaman chapter 3. Firmer in the Faith of Christ by Elder Mark D. Eddy of the 70. How do we develop faith in Jesus Christ sufficient for all seasons of life? In the third chapter of Helaman, we read of a period of continual peace and exceedingly great prosperity in the church. Thousands were baptized, and the blessings which were poured out upon the people were so numerous that even the high priests and the teachers were themselves astonished beyond measure. Sadly, some of the people who professed to belong to the Church of God became prideful and began to persecute their fellow church members. Now this did cause the more humble part of the people to suffer great persecutions and to wade through much affliction. I imagine this was particularly painful for the humble members of the church. After all, just a few years earlier, the people had fought side by side to thwart a Lamanite attack. This time, however, the afflictions came from within. The persecutors were those with whom they had met and prayed and learned and worshipped. In the midst of such suffering, how did the more humble part of the people respond? What helped them endure the irony of being persecuted by those who had once professed to be fellow disciples of Christ? Helaman chapter 3 verse 35 provides the answer. They did fast and pray oft, and did wax stronger and stronger in their humility, and firmer in the faith of Christ, unto the filling their souls with joy and consolation. Yea, even to the purifying and the sanctification of their hearts, which sanctification cometh, because of their yielding their hearts unto God. Let us consider how we, like the saints in Helaman's day, might become firmer and firmer in the faith of Christ, as we face together what President Russell M. Nelson has described as a most complicated time in the history of the world, a time of unprecedented challenges. Two examples of Nephi's faith.
7: The scriptures are full of experiences of men and women who became firmer and firmer in the faith of Christ while facing the challenges of their day. For example, please ponder Nephi's faithful response to two soul-stretching experiences that were nearly identical initially and yet challengingly different in the end. As Nephi and his brothers returned from Jerusalem with Ishmael and his family, Laman and Lemuel and several others rebelled. Nephi called them to repentance and pleaded with them to remember the Lord. Laman and Lemuel became angry with Nephi and bound his hands and feet with cords and left him to die in the wilderness. As heartbreaking as his brothers' actions must have been, and regardless of the fear he might have felt, Nephi chose to remain firm in the faith of Christ. He prayed unto the Lord, saying, O Lord, according to my faith which is in thee, wilt thou deliver me from the hands of my brethren? Yea, even give me strength that I may burst these bands with which I am bound. Nephi's prayer was immediately and miraculously answered. The bands were loosed from off his hands and feet, and he stood before his brethren and spake unto them. Nephi's heart must have swelled with gratitude to the Lord for delivering him. This would not, however, be the last time Laman and Lemuel would bind their brother with cords. And the next time, Nephi's deliverance would differ significantly from the first time and would prove once again the firmness of Nephi's faith in Christ. Many years later, while crossing the sea to the Promised Land, Laman and Lemuel and the sons of Ishmael began to act with exceeding rudeness and to forget the Lord's power that had blessed their journey. Nephi again called them to repentance, and Laman and Lemuel again became angry with him. Just as they had done before, they took Nephi and bound him with strong cords. What did Nephi think when he was bound with cords for a second time? What would you or I have thought had we found ourselves in this predicament again? Perhaps we would have thought, I have experienced this before. I know what to do. If I pray to the Lord, he will immediately and miraculously deliver me. We do not know what Nephi thought, but we know that while these two experiences were similar, the immediate results were not. This time, Nephi would not be instantaneously delivered from his brothers, but instead he would endure 4 days of suffering at their hands. Remembering his prior experience, Nephi might have prayed with great confidence for immediate deliverance. When no such deliverance came, Nephi could have become discouraged, his faith weakened by doubt. As the hours and days dragged on, and his pain increased, the growing weight of that discouragement and doubt could have crushed Nephi's faith. He could have murmured, "Why have I not been delivered?" Was his faith not greater now, more mature and full-fledged, than it had been the first time he was bound? Had his faith not increased through powerful experiences with the Liahona, his broken bow, and a ship built under the direction of the Lord himself? Rather than becoming discouraged or doubtful, Nephi remained firm in his faith. His faith was not centered on the timing or method of his deliverance, nor was his faith dependent on an anticipated outcome. His was not a conditional faith. Nephi's faith was firmly centered in Jesus Christ, come what may. Because of that faith, he could write, I did look unto my God, and I did praise him all the day long, and I did not murmur against the Lord because of mine afflictions. Please note that the firmness of Nephi's faith in Christ allowed him to find comfort amid his afflictions and to be filled with love for God, notwithstanding his pain. He was the personification of what his brother Jacob would later teach. Look unto God with firmness of mind, and pray unto him with exceeding faith, and he will console you in your afflictions, and he will plead your cause. Lift up your heads, and receive the pleasing word of God, and feast upon his love, for ye may, if your minds are firm, forever. We can continue in faith. Both Nephi and the saints in Helaman's day provide us with hope that, with the Lord's help, we can become firmer in our faith in Christ. As you read this, you may wonder if this hope applies to you. Let us all take comfort and courage from these words, from our beloved prophet President Nelson. The Lord does not require perfect faith for us to have access to His perfect power, but He does ask us to believe. The Savior is never closer to you than when you are facing or climbing a mountain with faith. In the end, as Elder D. Todd Christofferson of the Quorum of the Twelve Apostles taught, most of us find ourselves at this moment on a continuum between a socially motivated participation in gospel rituals on the one hand, and a fully developed Christ-like commitment to the will of God on the other. Somewhere along that continuum, the good news of the gospel of Jesus Christ enters into our heart and takes possession of our soul. It may not happen in an instant, but we should all be moving toward that blessed state. So, amidst the unique trials and tribulations of our day, may we resolve, once and for all, to choose faith in Jesus Christ, a faith sufficient for all seasons of life. May we work and fast and pray to wax firmer in the faith of Christ and, with firm minds, receive His consolation in our afflictions and feast upon His love forever. To that end, I testify of the truthfulness of President Nelson's special witness. Whatever questions or problems you have, the answer is always found in the life and teachings of Jesus Christ. This voice was created using artificial intelligence.
4: Lean on Me by Carla Knapp Oswald, Idaho, USA. When I shared my questions and concerns with my father, he told me something I have never forgotten. As a little girl, I would tag along with my father on our little farm, beg to do work with him, and try to help him with his many projects. I loved riding in his truck and helping him shift the gears. I remember him reading stories to us children and taking us on sleigh rides, fishing trips, and camping adventures. Riding horses with Dad, especially in the mountains, will always be a special memory. After I started high school, I began to wonder about things I had been taught about the gospel. Things some of my friends said created questions and doubts in my mind. One night, I stood in our living room, looking out our big window at the stars. It was late, and I thought everyone had gone to bed. But Dad came up beside me, and we started to talk. I told him of my questions and concerns. In response, my father testified that he knew the gospel was true. We talked about getting hung up on the mysteries and how foolish that can be. Dad said I had to come to my own conclusions and that it might take some time. Then he told me something I have never forgotten. He said that when I had questions or concerns, I could lean on his faith and testimony. I loved my dad and knew he would never intentionally lead me astray or tell me something that was not true. If he felt sure about what he believed, I knew I could trust him. So, lean I did. During my working years, when I was exposed to many ideas, theories, lifestyles, and beliefs that challenged me, I looked to my dad and leaned. During my years as a wife and a mother, as experiences have tested my faith, I have looked to my dad and leaned. Even now, as I think about current circumstances in the world, I look to my dad and lean. I often think about that night long ago and my conversation with Dad. I wonder how different my life would have been without his calm assurance and steady example. As a child, I never wanted for the necessity of life. My goodly parents took care of me. But of all the things my parents gave me, I am most grateful for the values they taught me, the firm foundation in the gospel they gave me, and the simple, exemplary life they led. I am also grateful Dad was there for me to lean on, not once, but always. He was and is a great example of the things that matter most. My dad is my hero. You can submit your own articles, ideas, or feedback at liahona.churchofjesuschrist.org. We can't wait to hear from you. End of the article. Lean on Me by Carla Knapp Oswald. Read by Kristen Hawkins.
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I'd like to welcome you to the Church History Library's Men and Women of Faith lecture series. Tonight's lecture is entitled Faith of Latter-day Sisters, A Personal Perspective, presented by Sister Julie Beck, the former Relief Society General President. We are really excited this year to be able to hold our lectures here in this historic assembly hall. In the original design for the assembly hall, there have been several unique items that have either been removed or changed a little bit over the years. Topping the spire on the cupola was a weather vane in the form of an angel blowing a trumpet, a design that was similar to the weather vane that topped the pinnacle on the original Nauvoo Temple. That has since been removed, but it was there originally, and there are some photographs that show that flying angel on the top of the spire there. Now, everyone is aware that there are many spires on this building, but some of you might not be aware that there are two pinnacles, one on the north side and one on the south side, that do not have a spire. They're flat-topped. These pinnacles are the location of the original chimneys that were used for the two boilers for the heating system. And in the early 1980s, the building was remodeled due to deterioration over the years. A new roof was added, the cupola was replaced, and the pinnacles were capped with new white fiberglass spires molded exactly as the originals. During the remodeling, it was determined to preserve the original appearance in detail, even if not in function. So the flat-top pinnacles remain and are there today. This evening we are extremely pleased to be able to have Sister Beck speak with us. Julie Bangeter Beck was born in Granger, Utah, to William Grant and Geraldine Hamblin Bangeter. She experienced the blessing of working toward personal and family goals as the fifth of 11 children in their family. Along with her family, she became deeply involved in church service at a young age when her father was called to preside over the Brazilian mission in Sao Paulo, Brazil, for 5 years. She graduated from American Fork High School after her family moved to a small farm in Alpine, Utah. Following high school, she graduated from Dixie College and later received a Bachelor of Science degree from Brigham Young University. In the church, she has served in primary, young women, Sunday school, young single adults, Relief Society, and scouting. She and her husband also served at the Missionary Training Center in Provo, Utah for several years. Sister Beck served at church headquarters for nearly 15 years, first on the Young Women General Board, then as first counselor in the Young Women General Presidency, and finally as the Relief Society General President. In addition to her worldwide assignments as Relief Society General President, Sister Beck was asked to direct the writing and publication of Daughters in My Kingdom, the history and work of the Relief Society. She also served on the executive and general councils for church welfare, on the executive and general boards of church education, the boards of trustees of church schools and universities, the LDS Family Services Board, the Perpetual Education Fund, the Women's Endowment Fund, the Temple Clothing and Design Subcommittee, and various other general church councils and committees. Following her release from general church service, Sister Beck accepted an appointment from Governor Gary Herbert to serve on the Board of Trustees of Dixie State College, now University, in St. George, Utah. She and her husband, Ramon P. Beck, have 3 children and 15 grandchildren. As a couple, they have been active in family, city, school, and community efforts. They love to spend time with their siblings and extended family at family functions and the annual Bangeter family campout in the Uintas. She loves music, reading, going on walks, and having sleepovers with her grandchildren. She's a great seamstress and loves to cook for her family. She loves and is devoted to spending time with her mother. We are pleased this evening to be able to have Sister Beck
speak with us, to take the time from her busy schedule to be

be here with you and have already greeted so many of our loved ones, family members and friends and people we've worked with over the years, and it brings back many memories to see many of you. And then to greet new friends who've been here, have arrived tonight. It's wonderful. Thank you all for the spirit you've brought tonight. It is my desire that the Spirit will be our guide in this meeting. I've thought many times and many ways about how to approach this opportunity and what should be said, and have sought the Lord's direction. But most of all, I think we all need to feel the Spirit. We come with questions in our daily lives. Life is tough for most people, and we get so many interesting experiences. And so the questions keep coming throughout our lives, and those questions draw us closer to the Lord Jesus Christ and our Heavenly Father, and get us into the Scriptures and into our covenants, and continually keep us on a journey of discovery about who we are and what we're supposed to be. This lecture was billed as something where I would talk about the faith of Latter-day Sisters and my perspective. And because this is a church history event, I've decided to take a little bit of a historical approach. It was my blessing as a Relief Society president to have a monthly meeting with the church historian, and that the church historian during my tenure of service was Elder Marlon Jensen, and he brought with him Brother Richard Turley, his assistant, and also Brother Nielsen, who's the managing director of the church history department. And every month we would have an agenda of wonderful and important things to talk about regarding church history and Relief Society's role and responsibility, and where we connected and supported each other in that. And I gained such an appreciation for how careful the church has been in collecting and sharing its history, and how open and honest and sweet that experience has been throughout time. I appreciated that sincerity and how we received so much support from the church history department, so made it difficult to say no to this invitation. I've just been spending the last year, much of it, in reviewing the opportunity I had to serve as Relief Society General President, and going back in some aspects to things that we worked on when I was in the Young Women Presidency and on the board. When you become a general officer of the church, there's this wonderful little agreement we have with church leaders, and that is that everything we work on during our term of service then becomes part of the church archive. So during this year, we've collected up everything. It's a wonderful house cleaning opportunity. And it's great because I didn't have a house big enough to store all the papers and things that accumulated. And it's pretty staggering to think of what accumulates in a life and in a term of service in just 5 years in terms of papers and documents, and also now that we have computers, what goes on to electronic files is pretty amazing. To review all of that has been a journey. We've had four wonderful women who've helped us with collecting and preparing an executive summary for the church history department. So I've read all my journals for the last 10 years, and I've reviewed talks and messages and the long list of what those were, and then helped summarize this administration of the Relief Society presidency. And as I just a couple of weeks ago finished up my part of that, I sat back in front of my computer and noticed I was trembling with the amazement, really, of the Lord's hand and His in our lives and what He had us accomplish, and was overwhelmed by that evidence of this being His work. I could see that the history of the church and Heavenly Father's children is unfolding still, and that I had been blessed to have to be a participant in that. So that's sort of the backdrop for what I've been doing. I've also been thinking about the times we're in and how difficult they are, how they've been described in 2 Nephi chapter 28 as a day when people feel

0: anger and discontentment about good things, and how Satan stirs people up in all across the board, in the media and in politics and in movies, and there's a discontentment against things that should be good, but an unhappiness in the world, and this idea of apathy that has grown up, that the adversary promotes, that it doesn't really matter and we shouldn't care about things. And we see that in evidence. And we see also this idea of entitlement that comes from the adversary, where he flatters us and says, everything's okay if you deserve things. And when we all know from King Benjamin and other prophets that we're all beggars, really, and dependent on the Lord for every breath, and we're given this wonderful gift of life. And we also see the Antichrist predominance that is taught in Alma chapter 30, and we see that type that continues on today, where we're taught all the brightest and the smartest and the fastest and the fittest get ahead, and everybody else is a loser. And we see that in so many aspects of our lives. It's in the faces of our young people and our families, and again, it promotes discouragement. It kills. All these things kill faith and hope and charity. And we live in this world where the adversary is becoming better and better at what he does. And yet we see the miracle of the unfolding of the gospel of Jesus Christ and how the Lord is doing his strange act in the world, this juxtaposition of things. So tonight I'd like to share some of my reflections and some of the opportunities that we had when we began as a Relief Society presidency, and I'll focus on that term. We started with a blank slate. No one gave us a to-do list. Yes, we were assigned to some service on committees and so on, but we were given a blank slate. And I'd like to focus on some of those opportunities and some of the lessons learned. And then, because tonight's focus was on faith, I'd like to use the word alignment. And I'll use that frequently, because it's come to my understanding that faith is really an alignment. An alignment of our will with our Heavenly Father's will. An alignment of our life's purpose with our Heavenly Father's purpose. An alignment of the things we prioritize and do with the things that would be a priority to our Heavenly Father and His Son, Jesus Christ. It takes great faith to align ourselves in these ways. And when we're misaligned, then faith is absent. So that's been something that I've learned and discovered in these recent years. One of the first things we were invited to do was to undergo an exercise in determining who we worked for, basically, as a Relief Society presidency, who we served, and what those who we served needed to do. And that took a long time for my counselors and I to discuss. We took several weeks. We searched the scriptures. We went to our knees. We wanted to be aligned and know perfectly about that service and who we serve, because we could go down any road and help all kinds of people. We were the Relief Society presidency of the church, and of course we wanted to go about doing good, but which good should we focus on, and where would our work matter most? And I think it was one of the greatest blessings of our presidency that we determined that we served the Lord, our Heavenly Father, and His Son, Jesus Christ. And then we focused in on their purpose, to bring to pass the immortality and eternal life of their children. And then we determined that we were here to assist prophets, seers, and revelators, the first presidency and the council of the 12 apostles. And we searched the scriptures to learn what their responsibilities were, to establish the church, to regulate and govern the church worldwide. And we knew that we needed to seek their vision and where the Lord was pushing them to take his gospel throughout the world. We knew if we were aligned with the Lord and with the prophets, that we'd be okay. And if we got off of that track, that we could get lost and wander down strange paths. That was one of the greatest things we did, I think. We knew that we couldn't do everything. We had to focus on the essential things, and we had to help the first presidency in that. We then underwent an exercise which I think every General Relief Society presidency goes through to understand their purpose, because the Lord calls people who are unqualified, and then he begins to qualify them and to teach them. But we knew through our visits with the First Presidency and the Council of the Twelve that they wanted us to focus in on core principles of Relief Society and why it existed and what it meant in this century and in this dispensation as we're going forward. So we began studying the history of Relief Society. We were given a history of Relief Society to look at. It was one that had been prepared a couple of decades ago, and it was a wonderful summary of the administrations of the various Relief Society presidents. You could see the Lord's inspiration running through the lines of each presidency and how he'd worked with them through the times and seasons they had, through wars and pestilences and diseases and changes in policies and politics and all the global changes, going from a Utah church where the Relief Society president could get to every ward and branch and stake, to then an expanding global church where it was not anticipated that any church leader would get to every place in the world, unless it was through some kind of electronic transmission like General Conference. So with the church expanding and new opportunities, you could see Relief Society presidencies begin to learn to how to articulate what they had to do. But in every presidency, I could see this theme of alignment, that every president wanted to align herself with the prophet of God and what he was doing, that great desire that was in her heart. I studied and thought much about Doctrine and Covenants, Section 1, and the purpose of the church, why it was established. When you think of what the Lord was doing, we wanted to be aligned with that. Where in this section, the Lord said he called, knowing the calamity that would come in these days, he called upon his servant Joseph Smith Jr., and he gave him instructions and spoke to him from heaven and gave commandments to others. And we learn about that the weak things of the world would come forth and break down the mighty and strong ones, that man would not counsel his fellow men, neither trust in the arm of flesh. So we knew we were the weak things of the world, that we needed to not trust in ourselves, but to trust in man. But we knew that this church was established, as it says in verse 20, that every man might speak in the name of God the Lord, even the Savior of the world, that faith also might increase in the earth, that mine everlasting covenant might be established, that the fullness of my gospel might be proclaimed by the weak and the simple unto the ends of the world, before kings and rulers. So we knew this purpose of the church, that the covenant was to be established and that faith needed to increase in the earth. We needed to be part of that as a presidency, and that Relief Society from its very beginnings had been aligned down that same path. So we knew that that alignment had been there, but we needed some kind of clarity, because now we have a global church where we're in 175 nations in over 80 languages, and that just keeps growing every day. That expands and will continue to expand, and the numbers of people in those nations will continue to expand as the church goes forward. And so we needed to be able to articulate the purposes of Relief Society and with such clarity and such simplicity that it would transcend cultures, languages, opportunities, education, economies, and experience, and traditions, and all those things that come with a worldwide church. We'd been invited to think globally and futuristically, and so how to articulate something that would be in primary terms, that would be uncomplicated to translate and be simple enough really to carry around in heads, so that it wouldn't have to be in a big book. And we came up with our through councils with our priesthood leaders with three simple words that are easy to remember, that Relief Society is about faith and about family and about providing relief. So those three words are simple enough that they could be translated into all languages and be interpreted in all kinds of ways. And so then that was put on a bookmark and a poster, which says that we are here to increase faith and personal righteousness. That's what the Lord said. He wanted to increase faith in the earth, to strengthen families and homes. That's the establishing of His covenant. And then seek out and help those who are in need. It's always been a definition of the Lord's people from His times in the biblical times, that His people are identified by being those who seek out and help those who are in need. You can recognize the Lord's people if they are doing good things to help His children on the earth. So those words were accepted through the councils of the church and approved as being the simplest form that could then be taught to the church, and particularly to the sisters of the church, wherever we went in the world. If they can understand those three things, faith and family and relief, and be aligned with those purposes, that they'd be all right, no matter their circumstances, no matter their difficulties. They'd know what they were supposed to do. Soon after that, we were invited to work on the handbook. And that's a unique opportunity that doesn't come around every day. It's a massive work to redo a church handbook. And in my term at General Church Headquarters, I was able to see that creation twice. So in that time of preparing this new handbook, we saw this new emerging focus about the councils of the church and having everybody be a participant in helping build the church. And so then we thought about how we should approach creation of the handbook as a Relief Society presidency. Should we take the great work that had been done by previous presidents and work with editors and simplify the words, or should we take a new approach? And at the time, we didn't know how it was going to turn out. But one thing that was impressed upon my mind as I was studying the history of Relief Society was this thought of Eliza R. Snow and her Relief Society minute book, that Eliza captured to the best of her ability the words and teachings of the Prophet Joseph Smith and the instructions to the sisters. And then when the saints had been expelled from Nauvoo and they'd had this migration to the West and this time of turmoil, and now they're going to reestablish and get the wards and the stakes strong again, Brigham Young said, "Eliza, I need your help. I need you to go out in the church and establish Relief Society again." What did she have? She just had this little book of instructions from decades before. So she carried that with her. She called it her constitution and followed that in principle and teaching. And what was that minute book about? It was teaching the sisters about faith and about family and about relief and all that it took to carry out those three purposes. So we started thinking, what we really need in Relief Society is the equivalent of Eliza's minute book. That's what the Handbook of Instructions is. It's the basic principles that were captured in that book. So we looked at simple principles and what would be applicable in a global church across cultures and economies and traditions and all those things, and how much was needed with those kinds of applications. How would it work in Africa? How would a handbook be accepted in India? How would it be used in the Latin Church in South America? How would it be used in China if it was needed to go into China? And so if we're thinking of this idea of alignment, then it was a wonderful exercise to look at the Church Handbook of Instructions with a clarity of purpose, and then all the great work that had been done before, and what were the parts and pieces that were essential to be maintained in that handbook, not giving too much, but enough. I don't know if it was perfect, but we did the best we could, and we were guided and blessed, and again, worked in wonderful church councils. But all along, the Lord was teaching us and instructing us and helping us to understand some things. And what did we discover? We discovered that visiting teaching and home teaching were then included in more than 10 chapters of the handbook mentioned a couple of dozen times, so that it was infused in activation and temple work and missionary work and reaching out and caring for the poor and the needy. And all across the handbook was this thread of ministering to the one. And all at a time when we have President Monson saying we've got to rescue and reach out and help one by one, and that watch care was there. So then we saw Relief Society being in all the work of the church throughout the handbook. We heard President Monson tell us in a meeting that the job of the bishop was to magnify a Relief Society president, and as he magnified his Relief Society president, she would magnify him, and he would be able to take care of his flock. And we learned about President Monson's understanding of this unity and partnership of working together, that it wasn't a competition or one or the other, but they had to have one heart and one mind in taking care of the Lord's people. And President Monson's stories about being a bishop and helping the poor and the needy are legendary. We got that testimony from him. We saw how it was infused in the missionary work Relief Society was. And then now when we see this announcement with new Relief Society sisters having the opportunity to serve missions, we see the wisdom of that. All the things that went into the creation of the handbook, we didn't understand. But we had that idea that it's got to be that equivalent of the minute book and have the principles and be infused with the Lord's work throughout. I saw evidence of this once when I was down in Peru. I went to visit a place that had been leveled by a terrible earthquake, and this was a city in Pisco that where several hundred people were killed in a cathedral that collapsed, and basically the whole city was leveled, and there wasn't a person there who hadn't lost a loved one. When that happened, the stake Relief Society president worked in harmony with the stake president and went into action. She was asked to organize rescue efforts. About the only building left standing in that town was our chapel, which was a pretty new chapel. So she organized all the cooking for all the people, which was massive. A tent city was put up there in the parking lot, and many people descended on the building. But she worked on feeding people and organizing people and getting them going. And then when they got that initial rescue taken care of, then she and her counselors in an inspired way went about helping people mend their lives and get put back together. And so they started teaching skills and how to cook with the food and supplies that the church sent down and getting them organized in that way. And then she said, well, we've got to reach out to the greater community. So she organized the sisters, and they learned that every baby in that city had lost everything. So they all, with all the supplies some people sent here, they made blankets, and they made a baby blanket for every baby in that city. Then she said, well, everybody lost their livelihood and way to make an income. So she looked around at everything that had been sent, and they started little home industries and ways to sell things and get back on their feet. Well, now I'm visiting her several months later when the houses are being rebuilt. You can still see rubble in the streets, but there was this wonderful animation. And as I met her at the church, she came up to me and put her head on my shoulder and cried and cried and cried. And then she cried some more. She couldn't speak. And I felt strength going out of me into her. After about 5 minutes, she raised up her head and squared her shoulders, and I said, oh, sister, are you okay, and can I help you? And she said, I'm just fine. I just needed some place to cry. And I recognized that she'd had this tremendous strength for months and months, and my job was just to go and provide the shoulder. But she had known through revelation and through a few simple principles how to go into action. I didn't need to be there. The Lord was already with her. She had her stake president. She had her councils. And Relief Society was alive and well, even in the midst of that disaster. So we learn that those policies were important. We were asked by the First Presidency to look at the idea of Relief Society meetings. Should we continue to have them? Should we change the name? We'd had these extra meetings. They'd been called work meetings. They'd been called homemaking meetings. They'd been called home, family, and personal enrichment meetings, and all with the intent to strengthen and bolster the sisters in their practical responsibilities and in strengthening their faith and their family and their ability to provide relief. But as the church was expanding, you think of those words, home, family, and personal enrichment in 85 languages, and how that translates. It doesn't translate all the time. And so what should the name be called? Did we still need the meeting? Was it important? And I was given one weekend to think about it and provide back to them the policy that should come. So my counselors, I called them together as soon as I was given the assignment, and we all had assignments out of town that weekend. So about 2 hours after that assignment was given, I got on a plane and went back east for 4 days. And my counselors and I, just all of us, left with this prayer in our heart that the Lord would provide for us. But it was amazing through that weekend how a phrase here, a thought there, a piece here, a piece there just started coming. And then I happened to have my administrative assistant with me on that trip, which was the one and only time she went with me. We didn't know that assignment was coming when it was determined she would go with me. But there she was to pull together these bits and pieces. And it was a week before the General Relief Society meeting. I already had my talk turned in and translated. But I knew that if the policy was accepted, that it was my responsibility to talk about it in the Relief Society meeting. So simultaneous with giving talks and doing trainings and a whole busy weekend, we were writing a proposal for the First Presidency, a policy for the handbook, and rewriting the Relief Society talk. And Anne-Marie says, what if it's not accepted? I said, well, we'll use the old talk, and we're just going to assume it'll be accepted and write a new talk and see what comes out. But the Lord provides and blesses us. It was a miraculous weekend, and I realized that the Lord really wanted that to happen. So then, fast forward a couple of years later, and I find myself in Lubumbashi, Democratic Republic of Congo. So take your finger and put it right in the middle of Africa. And there we have a couple of stakes of wonderful, faithful saints. But they can't get church materials in there very much. To get anything from Kinshasa, which is where everything is mailed by the church, to Lubumbashi is the same as getting something from Boston to Kansas City, only it's on the Pony Express trail without a horse. So they're lucky if they have a set of scriptures per family or a manual per class, and they get very little of church materials. It all has to be flown in. It's expensive, and it's all in French. So I go and I visit Relief Society, and I talk to these sisters, and I see a Relief Society meeting, and there it is, all just going exactly like it's supposed to be with policy. Everything just perfect. And I said to this sister, how did you know how to take care of this? And she reached down into her little bag and she pulled out a handbook and a liahona. And she opened the liahona to the little summary we'd given about Relief Society meetings. And she said, we just read this. Now imagine, when the Lord wants alignment and clarity, he can get it into Lubumbashi, Congo, where nobody has a car and there's no sidewalks and no strollers and people carry their babies on their backs. And most families plan on losing half of their children to whatever, where appendicitis is fatal and oftentimes a bug bite can be fatal. So they are aligning themselves with the policies of the church, and it works. It just works when the Lord's hand is in it. Then there came the day when I was called in to to meet with our advisor from the 12, and he handed me a minute entry from the First Presidency and the 12 saying that that day in their temple meeting, it was determined that our presidency would be assigned the responsibility to prepare a history of Relief Society for the church to use. So it wasn't to be a historian's history. It wasn't to be a private history. It was now a history for the world. And I took that little paper back and called my counselors together and said, look what we've got. How are we going to go about this? And again, we were prayerful and fasted and thought carefully about that approach. And we were blessed that the Lord knew Sister Susan Tanner. And we were able to recommend her name as the principal writer of that. And then to be in the supporting role of that and pulling it together to continue to have the responsibility for that assignment throughout. The designers worked with us, and the editors worked with us, and Sister Tanner worked with us. And what did we know as a presidency about creating a history of the church? We weren't experts on that, but the Lord was. And as timelines and deadlines would come, sometimes people would panic. And the Lord created a calm feeling around us. And I'd just say, just keep working. It'll all work. It'll all work. And it was amazing to see that from the day the assignment came to the day we pushed print to start the printing of that book was 23 months. That's unprecedented. When I was released as General Relief Society president, I spoke to my daughter who'd been working on my mother's history for 10 years and said, let's work really hard this year and get Mama's history done. And so we finally printed it a couple of weeks ago, but we couldn't get it done in 23 months. And that was we had total control over that. It's a family. We didn't have to work with anybody but the people we chose. So this was an unprecedented miracle. But again, it provided a global alignment when you think of what the Lord needs to do. When we have by having this history now, daughters of my kingdom, we have what it looks like, feels like, smells like, tastes like to be a Latter-day Saint woman all around the world. This is an alignment of faith behind the original purposes of our Heavenly Father for His daughters. It's alignment behind the Lord Jesus Christ's work in the world today. It dispels the myths. I don't know if you're familiar with many of the myths that are out there regarding Latter-day Saint women. Some still believe and speak about Latter-day Saint women as being second-class citizens, or that all the stories are about men, or that women will never be enough, no matter what they do, no matter how busy they are. Many of these kinds of things that are myths in the church, that Latter-day Saint women are sweet, but mostly uninformed. And those things keep being out there. But this dispels all of that. It talks about the significance of Heavenly Father's daughters and His whole plan of happiness and of significant and important work in the world today. It goes back to the idea in Luke chapter 10, which was something the Lord guided me to. As we got this assignment, I kept thinking, why do we need a history? I needed all the questions answered in my mind. What's this for? What did the Lord want to accomplish? If I couldn't get a vision of what the Lord wanted, then anything we did would just be something. It had to be what He wanted. But I could see this pattern in Luke of the Lord Jesus Christ enlisting helpers, where in Luke chapter 10, it talks about the 70 being called, which was after the 12 were called. And they were told what would happen when they had the power of the priesthood in their lives and they could go out and minister on the Lord's behalf. And then following that, we have this wonderful story of the Good Samaritan, which basically tells the Lord's purpose of those who work for Him, that you go out and rescue the people who have needs and help them with their short-term needs and get them on their feet with long-term preparedness. And so right after that, and it's not a random thing to me, I learned in the scriptures, was a story about Martha and Mary. and the Lord approaching them and saying, there is something more you can do if you want to participate in my work, that I'm going to make you part of this good part, which won't be taken from you. And you see that thread after in the Lord's ministry in the New Testament of Martha and Mary then becoming great disciples and taking care of the Lord Jesus Christ. They were aligned with his purposes. And I could see that. The Lord was opening that up. He showed me that this was a restoration of an ancient pattern. And the Lord gave a revelation to Emma Smith through Joseph about her work and called her to help. And she was the first female leader of the church. So there that is, section 25, the Doctrine and Covenants. It isn't random that she was called to be part of that. Joseph Smith said at the time Relief Society was formally organized, I'm going to set apart your counselors, but Emma had already received her blessing years before at that time. So this was this restoration of an ancient pattern, and we needed to be aligned behind that prophetic vision. I needed to know what the importance of a history was. I was directed over and over again in the Book of Mormon to the importance of history. That Nephi, we learned from Nephi that the Lord wanted him to get the history. He wanted him to study the history. He wanted him to learn from the history and apply that history throughout his teaching, and then to keep track of his own history. So I started to see these patterns with the Lord's prophets. Okay, if that's what he wanted Nephi to do, then of course that's what we've been doing. And then you read in Alma 37 this great description of why we've kept the history. And it says, who knoweth but what they will be the means of bringing many thousands of people unto the knowledge of their Redeemer. Now these mysteries are not yet fully made known unto me. Therefore I shall forbear. And it sufficeth only to say they are preserved for a wise purpose, which purpose is known unto God. And I knew that if we could preserve the right history, that the Lord would know what to do with it. We didn't have to know everything. But the purpose of this book is known unto God, and I don't think we know all the purpose yet of what it's for. But we know it's a tremendous gift. The day we pushed print at the church press began an amazing process for the members of the church when they were able to have this book. And that printing, the initial printing in English, took 6 months. So you think of the finest printing press in the world, printing at 25 miles per hour, 24 hours a day, for 6 months, to provide enough copies to be given as a gift to all the sisters of the church without cost. That was the initial release. That's how hard people worked and what the Lord wanted to do. So what is it used for? I think of my friend Sharon, who is a beautiful Chinese young woman. She's almost 30, but she was raised on a goat farm in northern China. Her parents scraped together enough money by selling their goats to send her to Australia as a teenager to go to school. There she met the missionaries and joined the church and served a mission of her own and converted her brother, who then went to Australia and was able to be baptized and became a missionary and so on. And then Sharon went to BYU Hawaii and received a degree there and stayed as long as her visa would allow. I talked to her just the week before her visa was expiring, and she was going back to China, back to this little town. There's no organized Latter-day Saint church there, but she says, I know who I am. I know what my purpose is. I know I can live the gospel. I know the Lord has a plan for me. And I thought, the Lord doesn't raise up a woman like that just to drop her back into obscurity. I'm interested to know what happens to Sharon in the years ahead. I thought of the ward in California who said they get 10 sisters, new sister members a month. Now that's overwhelming. So that's 120 new Relief Society sisters a year. And being able to keep them strong in the faith is a real challenge. He said they have one counselor is called with some sisters in their ward to go visit every sister who's receiving the discussions and give them a copy of Daughters of My Kingdom. And this is their training manual for new Latter-day Saint sisters. They said if they can read this, they'll know how to be a member of the church. They'll know about faith. They'll know about family. They'll know about how to provide relief. They'll know how to be a visiting teacher. They'll know how to serve in other capacities in the church. So this is their tool. I thought of a bishop I talked to recently who said he'd had a number of men in his ward come forward with struggles with pornography. And he said, I wrestled with how to help them. He said, in the end, I gave them each a copy of this book. This is their required reading. He said, if they can catch a vision of what Heavenly Father and the Savior Jesus Christ understand about their daughters, I believe they won't have any more desire to participate in that activity. And he says it's working. It's helping. I thought of our own grandchildren. We have a grandson who's about to turn 12. And my husband says we've got to help him prepare for the priesthood. So we got him his own book and put his name in it. And we opened it up to chapter 8. And we started teaching him about what the priesthood was and what that would mean in his life. And so many things like this. It's a great gift. And like other gifts given as a gift, some people know what to do with it and use it and appreciate it. And others are still waiting to know what they do with it. But the Lord understands. Last week, I went to church in Beijing, China. We have a couple of branches there of expatriate Americans, for the most part. There are some Australians, some people from Argentina, and so on, but they're people who live and work in China. I went into Relief Society, and what were they using that day as their instruction manual? They had Daughters of My Kingdom. And we're learning about that. I thought of those wonderful young mothers who were there with their families, far away from home, and they're learning how to be daughters in the Lord's kingdom in faraway China. And in other places throughout the world. So what are some of the lessons that I think I've learned? I've learned through this and many experiences and reviewing my own opportunities that Heavenly Father's daughters are essential to His plan. President Hinckley said in this book, without you, sisters, the plan would fail. And we know that we're equal halves of a divine pair in the Lord's plan. We know that they need to know what their identity is. We live in a world that's selling all kinds of identities and people are buying them. But this idea of alignment, when they're aligned, faith grows, hope grows, charity grows, families are strengthened. We know that Relief Society was an essential part of the restoration. It's not a subset of a department or other kind of work. It's an organized discipleship under the direction of prophets, seers, and revelators, and it always has been. And the prophets have respected that calling and its essentiality in the work. It's a living, breathing work. It's not a program. It is this discipleship, and it's global now. And the alignment gives it power. I've seen that its capacity is growing and expanding in its importance in the world. It's an amazing miracle. Last year, I was invited by the church to go back to the United Nations and meet with the woman who is the head of UN Women. This is a new United Nations department which consolidates all efforts regarding women and children. They have many millions of dollars for their budget. I arrived there just as she was setting up her office. She didn't even have all of her staff organized. This is a talented woman. She's a medical doctor. She's been the president of a country. She's been a defense minister. She has vast experience in leadership. She, as we sat down, I could tell that she had a great feeling about her new office and its importance and the good that she thought she could do. She told us about initiatives she wanted to carry out and her challenge to be able to get into many countries and to get into grassroots work where she could help individuals, that it wouldn't all be top heavy and so on. And then kind of as a courtesy at the very end of our visit, She said, I've met some of the men in your church when I was the president of my country, but what do you do? I said, well, I lead an organization, a small organization of 6 million women. And we're in 175 countries. We have 33,000 at least grassroots groups, each of them led by a president and some people who assist her. And she's 33,000, and she started to write. In 175 countries, yes, 33,000 in 175 countries. And so what do they do? And I said, well, we're a religion. We're a faith-based group. So we work to increase their faith in their God, and their faith in themselves. And we help to increase faith in the world. And we work to strengthen families and homes. Well, can you see how those simple words transcend cultures and experience? So we know that the homes of this world need to be strengthened, and the families are struggling, and so that's what we're about. And then wherever we need to, we seek out those who are in need, and we provide relief. We organize around that. Well, how do you do that? I said, well, we just have a few simple guidelines we give them. I didn't say call it the Church Handbook of Instructions and all that, but said we have a few simple guidelines, and we send them out, and they all have it, and they know how to organize, and mostly I just travel around and tell them they're doing a great job. But I could see she just was puzzled by how could we be in so many places doing so many things. And I described some of the simple and essential work we did. And it reminded me of another meeting I had with women from about 18 women from Central African nations. These were cabinet-level ministers and important women in their countries. They were here at the invitation of the State Department learning about some things in the United States, and they'd come to Salt Lake City. Now they were having lunch with us. They were quite skeptical, I thought, and described their skepticism. They said, we've had all kinds of religions come to our countries, and they bring in goods, and they dump them off, and then they leave. And they create a dependency, and what we need is some independence for our people. We're trying to help strengthen our women from their core. And so what do you do? Again, this question. What can you do for Africa? And I just was praying hard, help me be able to describe this in a way that will mean something. I said, well, one of the important things we do is we establish a buddy system. We have a system of watch care that we organize in all the places where we are. So we have women who are assigned to look after each other, and they just go to each other's homes, and they visit, and they learn how they're doing, and they go with the idea that they're going to strengthen each other's faith. And so keep in mind, around this table, there were Islamic women. One of them was fasting. She wasn't eating lunch. It was Ramadan. And numerous other religions and faiths, some of them tribal, some of them Christian. But I said, we're increasing faith in these families, and then we want to strengthen their families and their homes, and so we see what they need. And so they'll come back and they'll report. They give us a report to their leader, and they say, this one has a child who needs a pencil to go to school, and this one doesn't have paper, and that one needs rice, and this one's going to have a baby, and she needs some help, and another one is sick. And so the women gather together, and they discuss these needs, and they say, in our group, can we provide the resources to help each other? And so they do. One of them has a pencil, and somebody has rice, and one goes to help the one who's having a baby, and they just disseminate all the resource that they have. And if they need more, if they can't handle it, then they go to their pastor and they work with him, and they try and get a little more need. But most of the time they can handle it all themselves, what they need. And as we're talking like this, these women just start nodding their heads and agreeing. These women who are in different cultures and religions and languages are nodding their heads, and one of them said, that is a model that would work for Africa. So Sometimes we forget the beauty of the Lord's simple programs, his simple way of doing things, his simple discipleship, and how we've been organized in this way. So I learned some of those lessons as I met with global leaders, when the Lord says you'll meet with kings and rulers. The weak and the simple will meet with them. But I had the words, and we'd worked with our priesthood leaders on the alignment, and it made it so simple to be able to talk about the gospel of Jesus Christ and how it's going throughout the world and how it expands and how it works and it adapts wherever we are. What I've learned is that the Lord knows his people. He knows who they are. He knows what they need, and he moves them around and he helps them. And when they have these few simple principles, he can guide them. I've learned that the blessings of the priesthood are there for all Heavenly Father's children, that he's blessed us all with the gifts and the blessings that come with the ordinances and covenants of the priesthood, as is talked about in Section 84 of the Doctrine and Covenants. I've learned that, like Adam and Eve, as is described in Moses, that we're all here for an experience, a mortal experience. And I'm glad, like Eve is, to have this experience where she says, I'm glad that we had seed. And I stopped and thought, oh, all of Eve's children weren't perfect. But she was glad to have that experience and that covenant in her life. She was glad for the promise of eternal life. She was glad to know about the difference between good and evil. And that's what we're having. We're all having an interesting mortal experience, and it varies from person to person. And we all need support and relief from time to time. And sometimes we're able to be the strong ones, and sometimes we need someone to lift up our arms that are hanging down. And that cycle goes on around and around the world over and over again from generation to generation. I've learned that Relief Society, this organized discipleship, builds people. As I said, we've been working on my mother's history, and I loved the watching how Relief Society had helped build and strengthen her as an individual throughout her life, and how as she went down to South America as the wife of a mission president, and then seeing more than 40 branches who were organized in assorted different ways, that she was given the assignment to organize Relief Society and is with a standard approach all across the mission. And how would she do that? This mother who had eventually 10 children, but she had 3 babies in those 5 years. So that was a lot of mothering, besides all the missionaries, besides all those branches, and how to do it. But this little newsletter she wrote every month that was to create an alignment with those sisters. Work on this principle. Work on being nice to each other. These were women who'd never cooked in a kitchen with another woman in their life. Now they had to provide service together and work together. These were women who'd never gone out visiting, and they were timid. They'd never given talks before. They'd never taught lessons before. And how do you encourage a growing church to be able to do that? And I loved her letters, every one signed at the bottom. We will grow. To create that vision, we will grow. We may be small today, but we will grow. And then to see over the years those women who were built, the Lord built them into tremendous leaders of great capacity, who are now great grandmothers, many of them, who've prepared a generation of missionaries, or 2 generations of missionaries, that are now filling this mission force in Brazil, so that we can have 7 new missions announced just like that. And where did those missionaries come from? They came from this heritage. We will grow. They came from an alignment behind faith and family and providing relief. I want to bear you my testimony that I know this is the true church of the Lord Jesus Christ. I know and testify that Joseph Smith went into a grove of trees and saw Heavenly Father and his Son Jesus Christ, and he was given instructions and that blessing and understanding of knowing how to establish the Lord's church step by step, the best he knew, being an inexperienced mortal leader. I've seen inexperienced mortal leaders over and over and over again establishing the Lord's church. None of them are perfect. But if when they're aligned behind the Savior Jesus Christ, our Heavenly Father, and their work, they become powerful individuals. I bear you my testimony that this work is led today by a prophet of God. It continues forward. He speaks for the Lord, and he is aligned with him. And I know that as we align ourselves behind those same purposes and that same simplicity and that same beauty of the gospel, that we'll continue to be blessed. Yes, we'll have a mortal experience. We'll experience challenges and opposition, but the Lord is with us, and that refining will build us. I leave you my testimony and my love and appreciation for all you've contributed to the building of the Lord's kingdom and what you've lifted and done to me. In the name of Jesus Christ, amen.
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0: I'm Nancy Hansen, and this is Everything Creative. This program explores a wide range of creative ideas, talents, and experiences through interviews and group discussions. Today, Dr. Mark Henderson, Director of Choral Studies at Weber State University, discusses music and the creative process with musician and luthier Craig Miner.
1: I wanted to start by asking you about your beginnings. Some people are always interested to find out how people get into music in the first place. Tell us a little bit about how you first were attracted to music, when you first started playing instruments, a little bit about that.
2: Well, the earliest I remember playing music was actually just kind of around the house. My dad had a guitar of his. He used to be in a folk band, and he's always played music and actually still does to this day. But, you know, all growing up, he had a guitar or two in the house, and I would take occasion to pick up his guitar without his permission.
1: and the attraction of the forbidden.
2: Exactly, you know, and just try and figure out what sounds I could make and, you know, just sort of learn the mechanics of the instrument. And I guess to some degree, I kind of had a natural ear and figured out, okay, well, if I put a finger here on this fret, it makes a higher note. And I started to kind of figure it out on my own. And I think in large part, that sort of method continued through my life as to how I picked up instruments and stuff. But the main thing I like to cite as the beginnings of my musical career is when my dad picked up a ukulele at a yard sale for $1 and brought it home. And I had free rein on that instrument. And so I just...
1: Oh, it was a dollar, so he could let you have access.
2: Exactly, yeah, not much at risk, you know. Yeah. And so I just ate that up and learned everything I could on the ukulele and played songs. And in fact, I climbed a tree in the backyard to get away from my four brothers so I could play my ukulele in peace. So,
1: and you did it sort of the same way, just figuring out how to do it?
2: Yeah, and from time to time, I would go to my dad and say, hey, Dad, how do you play, show me a couple chords or whatever. He'd show me two or three chords. And then I would take those and go hide in the tree again with my ukulele and just figure out stuff and toy around with them and just basically taught myself out of my own experience and what I was hearing, the music around me and stuff. So,
1: what sort of feedback did you get from him? And it, you know, it seems obvious that he would have noticed that you're interested. And parents have some choices at that point. They can get excited and swarm you over with it, maybe smother the desire. As you think back on it, are you aware of any way he seemed to handle that consciously? Did he do much to encourage you? How did that seem to play out, if you remember?
2: The perception at the time was that they kind of didn't mind, or they didn't really care one way or the other, whether or not I played. But I think now that I look back, it was a strategy to let me sort of do it on my own terms. Yeah. And they just gave me all the room and all the tools that I needed and just let me do it on my own, and that's exactly how it panned out. So,
1: did at some point you start taking formal lessons from anybody, or did you just mostly stick with teaching yourself?
2: I just taught myself. To this day, I haven't really had any formal lessons. So,
1: just watch other people play.
2: Yeah, and I was pretty inquisitive and pretty mathematical about it, too. And so as it progressed, there would be a lot of times when I would go to my dad and say, hey, what? How do you make a minor chord, or what's the mechanics behind that, or what's the theory? And he studied that, so he's very knowledgeable and all that stuff, and he was, you know, very happy to share knowledge as I asked.

0: to thinking this is something you might want to do for a career?
1: That didn't happen until much, much later. Even though I've played professionally since I was 11 years old. In fact, that's kind of the second half of the first question that you asked is, you know, in that, how did I get started? And it's an interesting story. My brother was playing in a bluegrass band. He was playing bass.
0: So your whole family is doing this. There's really no hope for you.
1: Well,
0: you're going to be locked into this anyway.
1: A handful of us were sort of taken into, you know, to music just naturally. Mm-hmm. So yeah, my brother played bass in a bluegrass band with some high school buddies of his, and their guitar player was forbidden to play in the band anymore because he was getting bad grades, I guess. And they had a rehearsal and a gig that weekend, and my brother said, "All right, Craig, grab Dad's guitar. Let's go to rehearsal. You're playing a gig with us this weekend." So I said, okay. And I grabbed it and went to rehearsal and crammed 8 songs and learned them and played that gig that weekend. And I've just never stopped playing gigs.
0: Did the other guy ever get his job back?
1: No.
0: So that was it?
1: No, I was in for good. So.
0: Yeah, very often, you know, you hear those kinds of stories where some people will call that luck. Well, you were prepared or you wouldn't have the opportunity. So you got to have your sails up in order to catch that opportunity.
1: Yeah, and I had been sort of a bedroom picker for, you know, a couple of years at this point. So he knew that I had the knowledge of, you know, learning a song and performing it and stuff. But even though I had never done it really in a group. Yeah.
0: So at that point, you're still thinking it primarily of just a fun thing to do.
1: Yeah. And it kind of stayed that way even through all of junior high school. I was always in a band extracurricularly of some kind. And we were always doing shows, you know, local shows and whatnot. But the time when it kind of became a full-time thing or a day job, I guess you'd say, is when I was about 26 or so. And I was, at that point, I was already playing with Ryan Shoup and the Rubber Band. And we were just getting so busy that we all just had to make the decision to go ahead and make it our number one priority and hit the road and see where it took us.
0: Yeah, take the big risk.
1: Yeah.
0: You make your own instruments, and we'll have you play some of them here in just a minute and tell us a little bit more about them. What point did you get interested in making your instruments and realizing that you could even dare to do that?
1: Well, that's an interesting story, too, because that also grew out of sort of necessity, or in other words, I always did my own repairs, and they just got more and more involved as the years went on. Like, you know, I would change a set of strings on a guitar, and then, you know, the tuner would break, and I'd have to put a screw back in, and then I'd have to replace a tuner, and then I'd have to replace a bridge pin that got lost. And just things over the years became more and more involved, and one time I had to glue a crack in the top. And there came a time when the guitar I was playing actually was owned by me and my brother jointly, and he moved out and took the guitar with him, so I didn't have a guitar. Actually, I think the first one that I made was a mandolin. For some reason, I didn't have a mandolin at the time, and I like playing mandolin. So my thought process was, well, I don't have enough money to buy a mandolin, and if somebody's got to make the mandolin, it might as well be me. And so I just studied up on it and learned as I went and got some books and read about it, and then I just got all the supplies that I could think of that I would need and just tried it, you know, and it worked out.
0: So did it ever dawn on you that this is something you just shouldn't be doing?
1: No.
0: I mean, you can't make an instrument.
1: No, because the closer you get to something like that, the more you realize that some other human being had to just get in and figure it out and do it. And if whoever that was could do it, I could do it.
0: Yeah. So, did it actually end up being cheaper?
1: Well, if I would have paid myself $5 an hour to do it, then absolutely not.
0: Yeah.
1: But just in terms of supplies and parts, yeah, absolutely. And it was a lot of fun in the process, so.
0: Well, we ought to have you play a little bit. You've got your guitar strapped on there. Is this one you made?
1: It is, yeah. All the acoustic instruments that I have here today are ones that I made.
0: Uh-huh.
1: So this is actually, I think, the latest one that I've made. So
0: okay.
1: I think I'll play an original song. It's actually untitled as of yet, but it's the one that I really like.

0: It's a great sound. Is this like number one guitar that you've
1: ever made? It is, yeah. I haven't made this the sticker that goes on the inside of the guitar yet, but when I do, it'll say Minor Guitars HD Maiden 001.
0: Interesting.
1: Yeah.
0: Yeah. The tone is really rich, and I think most of us would assume that you make your first instrument, it's not really going to work like one that you can buy. This one has a lot of character and depth to it. And
1: yeah, it turned out.
0: It's kind of surprising.
1: Turned out really good. It's actually, this one's based on a Martin kit, so a lot of the fundamentals were already in place as far as the pieces and the parts that I was using, but I did.
0: And the shapes that things are.
1: Exactly.
0: Yeah.
1: But I did modify it in a number of ways to try and change the sound and make it my own.
0: Because this is your original piece, too, this is a good jumping off point for me to ask you some questions about the creative process.
1: Okay.
0: Many people who aren't into a creative pursuit in particular sometimes imagine that you either are born with it or you're not, or it will magically appear or it won't, as if you'll get in the way with some effort and some study and some listening is going to interfere with that. But most ways that people create things are going to be based on something else they've heard, some combination of something that already exists. You know, nobody writes a song that's completely unlike any song that's ever been written. That's going to have similar tone progressions and chords and things. Mm-hmm. But then each one is also unique. And so the intriguing moments for me come in arriving at the original idea. Do you remember how you came up with the original thought for this? Did it arrive as a chord, or were you just playing? It fell onto your fingers?
1: Yeah, it was kind of like that. I think what happened was I was toying around with this drop D tuning. Standard tuning sounds like this. You know, and I had toyed around with this tuning here, where the lowest E string on the guitar is tuned down to a low D, which gives you two D's in this, the open strings. And it just gave it this real full sound, and I was just sitting there toying around with that and just trying different chord voicings and whatnot. And I guess it kind of, like you say, fell under my fingers in a lot of ways because I'm familiar enough with the instrument and kind of where to put my fingers to get the sounds that I'm hearing in my head that I just sort of toyed around with stuff that was going through my head when I sort of stumbled onto this tuning. And that's kind of, over the course of an hour or two of just toying around with that, I sort of came up with something that I liked in that flavor of guitar. And so that's kind of how that song was born. I think a lot of times that's how it happens.
0: Yeah. So you start with a chord or a structure that you're used to making, your fingers are moving, doing something you've done before. And then do you sort of hear what ought to come next and you discover that? Or what... making you analyze this maybe more than you even want to.
1: I've analyzed it before, and I've actually, you know, had a number of conversations to this effect before with other musicians. And it seems like the way that it happens for me anyway is I hear something in my mind's ear. You know, for example, if I play a chord like that, I can instantly imagine all these different melodies and things that you could do to, like, where does that want to go, you know, in my mind's ear? And then it's just a matter of figuring out how to make that sound come out of your... out of your guitar, and so it's kind of based in the scripture in sort of a loose way. Things are born spiritually first, and then physically. Right. It's a lot like that, you know. Right. You imagine it, and you know, like I say, your mind's ear kind of hears it, and then you just have to translate it into the real world.
0: You'll just go discover what you have to do to make that sound.
1: Yeah, and a lot of times, hopefully, if you're experienced enough with your instrument, that's not too hard of a process.
0: Yeah. At some point, do you think this song ought to be shaped like this? You know, now I got the verse thing, and now I need a chorus here, and I'm going to have a B section, or now I need a bridge. Does that intellectual stuff come in, or do you think that mostly comes spontaneously?
1: Yeah, that it does, both fortunately and unfortunately, I think. Fortunately, because there's a reason that songs have a formula, you know, verse, chorus, bridge, chorus, end, you know, being a common formula. And, playing in an ensemble or, you know, bands throughout my life, you're very familiar with the roadmaps of songs and common arrangements and components and whatnot. So, yeah, it is a factor, and that's definitely an influence. But I think the main thing is, you know, when I got through playing that second time through the progression, my ear wanted to hear something new. And so I just came up with something that was fresh and new. And I guess that's technically a bridge, but...
0: yeah.
1: I didn't think of it in terms of, okay, I need to come up with a bridge now. I just said, what does my ear want to hear? Right. And that's what came out.
0: Something different.
1: Yeah.
0: Yeah. It's very interesting. A song without contrast that just does the same all the time doesn't seem to have any structure to it.
1: Yeah.
0: It brings us to a pretty interesting thing about playing in an ensemble. You know, as you say, you can go almost anywhere in the world and play with folk musicians or acoustic musicians or jazz.
1: Mm-hmm.
0: And you decide we're going to do a blues, and everybody knows what that is. And you just do the key, and you're off, and everybody knows how that's going to go. And so a lot of the forms are that way. And so I had a question I wanted to ask you about. The difference between skill and craft. Certainly every art form, you have to have skill. You have to learn to play the chords, and you have to, mm-hmm. you know, not fumble when you do the scales and the melodic things. And all of that is the work part, is the craft part that you have to master. Like a painter has to learn to mix the paints and get the focal point and the golden mean and all those mm-hmm. kinds of things. So there's the craft to it, but you can play a lot of music that's craft, and it's probably not going to be art. It might occasionally veer off into it. But there'll be those moments where you discover that the craft has become easy enough that now you're free to make art once in a while. It doesn't always happen, but it happens from time to time. So say a little bit about that. You know, when are you aware of shifting from craft to art, or the way those interplay? When does it come and go? Any experiences you've had about that?
1: Yeah, absolutely. I've kind of come to a theory about all of that, and the way that I like to think of it is, well, first of all, music is absolutely a language. And just as you think of a language, or learning to speak a language when you're a baby, you're just around it. You get it in your ear, and you just, over time, learn to approximate that and mm-hmm. make those sounds and whatnot. And I think learning an instrument is exactly the same way. And it is a language, and it's very conversational in, you know, a lot of ways. But the theory that I kind of arrived at is there's three levels of improvisation. And the first level, well, I guess it's not really improvisation, the first level, but it's basically just learning note for note what it is you'd like to play, even if it's something that you come up with and make up, like you make up a solo to a blues song or something,
0: mm-hmm.
1: and you just kind of figure out something cool and memorize it. That's the first level. And the next level is taking basically phrases, or what a lot of musicians call licks, that fit over certain chords, and basically you assemble an arsenal of licks
0: mm-hmm.
1: or phrases, and you just become proficient at stringing those phrases together. And so you'll pick, you know, four or six or eight different phrases of your favorite phrases, and you're able to string them together mm-hmm. into what sounds like a totally unique improvised solo.
0: Right.
1: And of course, the highest form of improvisation is what I think of as the most conversational, and that is the type that is truly unique in melody and structure and rhythm and everything from anything you've ever played before, just based on what you hear in your mind's ear. And even what other musicians around you are playing, and you're instantly able to duplicate that and make it come out of your instrument in the way that you hear in your head.
0: So that one, in that last category, you're being more spontaneous and open about it.
1: Yeah.
0: Not going to fall necessarily with the licks that you have just in case.
1: Exactly.
0: But you're going to respond as a conversational kind of
1: exactly.
0: thing to the other instruments.
1: Yeah, and there's a lot of musicians that are just so great at that. Like some of my influences, Bela Fleck is the master at that. In fact, he makes it his life's work to go all over the world and find these musicians like Sandeep Burman, who's a tabla player, and he'll do these banjo tabla jams with them, and they'll do call and answer for hours. And every phrase is completely unique, and it's each phrase originates from one guy's head, and the other guy answers immediately.
0: Especially in banjo and tabla. I mean, how far apart can you possibly get? Yeah. I remember Chuck Jones, the cartoonist who made the Roadrunner and the Coyote and stuff, said that anxiety is the handmaiden of creativity.
1: Hmm.
0: He said that every time he picks up the pencil to start a new cartoon, he's afraid that he's not going to be able to do it this time. So there's a certain fear to it, and it seems to me that in improvisation there's always a certain amount of anxiety. The times when you get into the zone and everybody is so in tune that you forget you're scared,
1: mm-hmm.
0: and everything just spontaneously seems to work. But do you find that to be true? There seems to be a certain anxiety involved. You know your solo is coming up for 16 bars.
1: Yeah.
0: You're already thinking ahead what you might do, but you're also trying to pay attention to respond to what somebody else has done.
1: Absolutely.
0: So how do you think that works out for you, the fear and the confidence going back and forth?
1: That's a great question, and that's a great point, too, because anxiety or stress or, you know, the unknown is what improv is all about. And I guess to answer your question, in my experience, when I'm kind of launching into a solo section that's all mine and it's up to me what I want to play, A, I'm familiar enough with the progression that I'm not worried about that. And that's, I think that's the main starting point. But beyond that, I think it's just a matter of being comfortable enough with making mistakes and having confidence in your ability to recover from them. The best moments in improv is when somebody makes a mistake or does something a little unexpected or even fumbles a little bit and then just kind of turns it into something that sounds like they meant to do it that way.
2: Right.
1: And then everybody else answers and it kind of turns into this thing that wouldn't have come about if you would have planned it that way.
2: Right.
1: So that's one facet of that. But yeah.
0: I also heard somebody, I can't remember who this was, a great improviser, say, if you make something that really is a mistake and you didn't intend that and you don't like it, do it again. Then you can make it sound like you really did intend that, no matter how weird it is. So
1: that's
0: it's
1: true.
0: A good recovery.
1: That's true.
0: Kind of a technique there. Lots of years ago, I taught at an international scholarship camp in upstate New York. They brought these boys in from all over the world. The idea of the camp was, we'll get these boys when they're middle teenagers to come and live together, and maybe later, they were, you know, they're carefully handpicked. They would be the leaders, very likely, in their country. And I remember in one case, there was a prince, I think, who was either from Iran or Iraq. So the idea was they're going to come here and have this summer experience with all these other boys from all around the world that has to help breed peace or at least understanding in the world. So they brought these all together. Well, they in the neighborhood, right down the river there, Pete Seeger lived. And he had a tradition of coming once every summer to play for these boys. And it was amazing. He came and we just sat under the tree and he got out his instrument and played his banjo. And it was an astounding experience. But I noticed, being that close up, that he'd written something on his banjo. And around the edge, on the soundboard there, it said, "This instrument surrounds hate and forces it to surrender." I thought, wow, that's a fascinating commentary on what he feels like his music is for.
1: Hmm.
0: So I wanted to ask you that kind of a question. What do you, in addition to being a fun thing, what's your part in society as a musician? You know, the philosophical part about that. What do you think?
1: Well, I think that's, I remember seeing a picture of that banjo head that you're talking about, and I thought that was also very profound and, mm-hmm. and very telling of what I think music potentially can be to a society. And I like to think that what I've done, you know, so far in my musical career is, you know, in a lot of ways the same way, in that, you know, music is a universal language and it conveys not only lyrically, but just by nature of sound waves or whatever it is that conveys something. And, you know, a lot of people say it's impossible to play a sad song on the banjo. Well, I think that's...
0: No, au contraire.
1: Yeah.
0: I've heard lots of them that are deeply melancholic.
1: Yeah, and as have I, you know. And But I think the essence of what they're saying is the banjo has a flavor and it makes you feel a certain way.
0: Right.
1: At least, you know, the type of banjo that most people have heard. And that's without, you know, words. And I think that's essentially what, you know, the saying that Pete Seeger, you know, put on his banjo head is saying is music has power unto itself to convey emotion and it's a force, you know.
0: Right.
1: And wielding that force is kind of a responsibility for somebody who can.
0: Yeah. So speaking of banjo, can we get you to switch to your banjo there?
1: Yeah, let me grab it.
0: Play us something. Did you make this one too?
1: Yeah, I actually did. This is the latest instrument that I made. I think it was a couple of years ago that I finished it. This is the second banjo that I've made. It's kind of a one-of-a-kind. It's got a lot of different features about it than normal banjos.
0: Tell us just a little bit. It's five-string, which isn't always true. I mean, there's a four and a five-string, right?
1: There's a four-string banjo, which is typically like a ragtime-style banjo or a tenor banjo. And most banjos that you see are a five-string banjo. But the main difference with this banjo is normally there's a peg on the fifth fret on the neck. It just comes right out of the side of the neck for this high drone string. And this one, I made it so the tuning peg is actually down on the tuning head and not on the neck, so it just gets it out of the way, and it makes it look a little bit sleeker.
0: Did it change the sound, too?
1: Nope.
0: The nature of the drone was pretty similar.
1: Nope, it doesn't change the nature of the sound, at least in theory. I mean, it probably does in that there's a little bit more wood on the neck because it's wider all the way down to the nut.
0: Mm-hmm.
1: But functionally, it's the same as a normal banjo. It just doesn't have the peg in the way. And also, this banjo has a black head, which is usually they're white.
0: Uh-huh. Interesting.
1: Again, this is a...
0: So you're doing a different tuning.
1: Yeah, this is a song that kind of presented itself after I started toying around with a new tuning. It's called double C tuning for a lot of the same reasons as that guitar tuning I was talking about. This is a song I call After the Rain.

0: Yeah, it's really interesting tuning because it creates, I don't want to get too technical about it, it's got a step in there that lets you play a lot of clashing notes.
1: Yeah.
0: It gives it a certain, like an anguished flavor or
1: yeah, a little dissonance.
0: Something like that.
1: Yeah.
0: You know, as with all art, it's hard to describe exactly what it is. But I was thinking about the comment about the banjo. There's no such thing as a playing and unhappy. You can't be happy and play the banjo. But to me, there's a certain underlying melancholy to it or something, just even at the happiest, mm-hmm. because it is so often used as a determinedly happy instrument that it takes a certain undertone of something else. I remember Robert Frost said, happiness makes up in height for what it lacks in length. There's always that, which is that, you know, you can push the darkness away for a little while, but it's going to be there when you're done. But I was also thinking of some other things. I think there's a particular technique where you strike the instrument with the backs of your fingernails or something.
1: Yeah, that's kind of borrowed from a technique that I'm not that good at, but I snuck it in there. It's called frailing.
0: Yeah.
1: And
0: that's a very haunting sound.
1: Yeah.
0: You know, it's a different.
1: It's a little scratchy.
0: Feel. Yeah.
1: It's real rootsy. You find that a lot in like the pioneer type banjo before the 20s, before Earl Scruggs kind of introduced the three finger picks.
0: Uh-huh.
1: It was played with your fingernails. And so it just makes it sound a little bit darker, a little scratchier. And
0: it's got a different mood to it.
1: Yeah.
0: I'm interested in hearing about how people react to you when they find out you're a musician. What sort of experiences have you had with that?
1: Oh, all types. The nice thing now is that on the tails of me being introduced as a banjo player, as a profession, now you can say something that they recognize. Like, for example, this is Craig Miner. He plays banjo for a living. And usually it stopped there. But now it can be, he plays banjo for a living. You may have heard of this song and this song and this song.
0: Because
1: we've been at it, you know, long enough to where, you know, people have heard of our stuff or on the radio or they own a CD of ours or something.
0: Right.
1: So that helps.
0: So, because artists are often on the peripheral edge, you know, on the one hand, they're among our most famous people.
1: Mm-hmm.
0: And, you know, the ubiquitous nature of music now, you can have your iPod in all the time. And so many of us are rarely without music. But we also have another side to that, which is we're not sure if we actually trust musicians and artists of all kinds. They stand outside of normal society, and it might not even be polite to be an
1: artist.
0: It's
1: an interesting phenomenon, and one sort of redeeming thought about that is I heard a friend of mine, Kate McLeod, who's a great Celtic fiddle player in the area, she once said in a conversation to this effect, she said, one of the only professions that exists in every culture ever recorded is a musician.
0: Right.
1: And pretty much every other profession comes and goes, and it's optional in some ways. You know, of course, there's a spectrum there, but every culture ever recorded has musicians attached to it and associated with it. So I thought that was
0: It is interesting. No culture without music.
1: Exactly.
0: And almost no culture without dance. Sometimes anthropologists say that you can tell the health of a society by how they handle three things, which is storytelling, dance, and music. If those things are healthy, then probably the society is thriving and healthy as well.
1: That's interesting.
0: So we've given much of that up to the professionals. We rarely make music on our own. Part of it, I think, may be because the quality is so high. You'd never hear a piece of music out of tune, for example. You know, any professional recording is going to be produced in such a way they do a zillion takes to get it perfect, and the singer is going to run through the auto-tune machine. And so it's going to be perfect. It's very intimidating for people who aren't that perfect to make any music. So increasingly, I'm afraid we're turning over our art making to the professionals only. We're a society of hearers, and we don't tell each other stories. We go together to the movies. And certainly dance is dead. You only dance at weddings, or you dance when you're forced to do the square dance in elementary school. And otherwise, we're embarrassed because you don't do it well. So
1: that's interesting. Yeah.
0: Could be that, you know, something's going on there that we may want to recover at some point.
1: Yeah, I do think there's at least in some measure, a resurgence of music for the people and from the people.
0: Yeah.
1: In fact, I heard a radio commentary the other day about how some producers are sort of taking a stand against perfectionism, and they're saying, I'm proud to say that all the vocals that I produce are slightly out of tune.
0: They didn't run them through the...
1: And there's absolutely something that is lost when you perfect it like that, and, you know, just the vibe and the soul of the music is intact. And it also, you know, makes it easier to see yourself doing music like that and thinking to yourself, gosh, I could grab a guitar and sit out on my front porch and make make music that brings me joy as much as this professional CD is.
2: Right.
0: Let's have you play a couple of your other instruments.
1: Yeah, I got two other instruments here, and they're both in the mandolin family. Why don't I start with the regular mandolin?
0: Mm-hmm. Now, the mandolin, most people know because it's small and sort of based on a violin,
2: right?
0: Same tunings, but different in some way.
1: Yeah, it's different in that you play it with a pick, a flat pick, and it also, the strings are in double courses, meaning there's two strings that are tuned identically. And also it's different in that it has frets. And you play it or wear it like a guitar. But other than that, it's tuning-wise, it's tuned in open fifths, which is borrowed from the violin. So anybody who plays violin would recognize those intervals.
0: Unlike a guitar, it's tuned in mostly fourths.
1: Mostly fourths, with the exception of the B string. So, anyway, this is the American version of the mandolin. It's called the Florentine body style, and its most notable feature is this big scroll where the strap connects to, and it's got other decorative points to it and whatnot. And that is a early 20s American version of the Italian mandolin that was brought over by the immigrants. So I guess I'll play one of my favorite mandolin songs, and I can't remember the name of it.

0: Yeah, it's great. One of the questions sparked by the fact that you couldn't remember the name of the song. In all the theories about left and right brain work, we know the left brain, among other things, is linear, and it also is primarily where most sorts of normal language occur, even though poetry occurs probably on the right-hand side of the brain, as well as swearing. But I find when I've been conducting in a rehearsal or something, I tell my students, you can't hold me responsible for anything you tell me before or after rehearsal, especially after, because I'll be in a different brain mode. You know, conducting requires the whole brain. You notice anything like that with you?
1: Yeah, absolutely. Some people are expert at fielding questions while they're playing a show, and I just cannot do that. Yeah. Like somebody will come up during the, you know, I'm playing a solo on stage, and somebody will come up and ask me where the restrooms are, and I can't even say, I can't even speak. I'm just using a whole different brain muscle at that time. So I think that's what you're saying.
0: Yeah. I had a question about your work pattern. Like, how do you organize your practice as opposed to going to play with the group? Do you have specific time of day that works best for you if you had a choice and things like that?
1: Well, I've had a couple of different phases in that arena. In high school, when I was learning early on, I found that I, you know, obviously went to school, came home, and immediately did my homework. First thing, it took an hour or two or whatever it was. And the finish line was I could go play my guitar. And I ended up playing my guitar pretty much every day for about 3 or 4 hours just because I loved it. And what I did in those early days was I just had my collection of tapes and I'd put in a tape and learn a song a note at a time. Like I'd hit play and I would listen to the guitar solo for the first four notes and I'd stop it and I'd figure them out.
0: Master that.
1: Rewind it and do the first six notes and add the two additional notes and stop it. And I just do that for hours until I get this solo down. And that's what I did in the early days. But now I try and divide it into three different categories when I rehearse. I try and work on technique, which is basically playing cleanly and doing everything technically better. And then also theory, which is just kind of wrapping your head around the mechanics of the music and what's going on. And the third area is...
0: Do you have like exercises that you go through?
1: Yeah, I've got some drills and different things that you can do that sort of bring out what it is you're needing to improve on. And the third area is repertoire, and that's where I find a song that I would like to learn or make my own, or I focus on writing something or coming up with something new. So those are the three areas that I like to focus on.
0: Do you structure them in that same way as well so that you it makes you do the work part first and you reward yourself later with the art making?
1: Yeah, well, it's hard to be that disciplined, but I try to do sort of the grunt work first and then have fun at the end, which is the repertoire part, you know.
0: Yeah. A lot of creative people will find that they have some of their best ideas when they're not engaged in their artistic pursuit.
1: I've found
0: like in the shower or in the car or something like that. And some people will even say that good ideas arrive when you're supposed to be doing something else. I found that to be true myself, you know, whether it's you can escape from a hard responsibility, but there is some tension, it seems to me, in being able to make something creative at the same time that you're supposed to be doing something else. It's sort of interesting.
1: Yeah, it's kind of like we think we're in control of our consciousness, but really our brain is just doing what it wants anyway.
0: Yeah.
1: So I found that. In fact, a lot of times I've woken up in the morning with a melody in my head that I was sure at the time was just playing on the radio or something that somebody else wrote. And then as I kind of drift into consciousness, I realize this is completely unique.
0: Yeah.
1: I wish I could record this. And I have yet to find an effective way to capture what it is I'm hearing in my head.
0: Right.
1: So I can
0: learn it.
1: You got to have your
0: sleep with your instruments or something.
1: It's all
0: available.
1: Not that practical, but...
0: Yeah, right there. The other part of it is, I know in, part of what we know about how dreams work, one of the theories lately is that dreams are stored primarily electrochemically somewhere back near your brainstem. So when you wake up and you have this vivid memory, almost immediately, as soon as you begin to move, they begin to dissipate as well.
1: That's true.
0: And so by the time you sit up and get your instrument out, it's actually disappeared because it's like turning off the computer without storing it on the hard drive. It's just gone.
1: Right.
0: And musical ideas are so ephemeral that way. They may not stay close by.
1: Yeah, especially because it's harder to capture really what music sounds like without recording it and going through the recording process, I guess probably the closest I could do or should do is just sleep with a little handheld auto recorder and just start singing parts. It's like, okay, there was a saxophone that sounded like this and a banjo that sounded like this. And
0: gather it up as quick as you can.
1: Yeah, just get it down on tape.
0: We should have you play this very strange instrument and tell us about this one.
1: Yeah. All right. This is a, this is what some people call a bouzouki. But I think the more technically correct term for it would be an octave mandolin. It's the reason I say that is because this is one that I made. It's a one of a kind, and it's based on the Florentine model that my mandolin is, but it's just about 150% bigger. And design wise, it's really, really similar to the mandolin that I play.
0: Yeah. For the listeners, it looks kind of like a mandolin, but it's something from Alice in Wonderland. You know, the dimensions make it into something really quite strange looking.
1: It makes me look small, maybe.
0: Yeah. But
1: again, it's an instrument in the mandolin family, just like in the violin family. You've got the violin and the viola and the cello and the double bass, and they all look similar. Well, the mandolin family has the same sort of siblings. And this is, I guess, technically kind of between the viola and the cello, but in the mandolin family. So it's exactly an octave below what a violin or a mandolin would be. So the same notes, but an octave lower. And anyway, so there's lots of different versions of instruments like this. The Greek bouzouki is one of the most common. The other one is the Irish cittern or the Irish bouzouki. They're all kind of related to the mandolin family in that they're sort of in the similar range, the frequency range as this particular instrument. So, but again, this one's a one of a kind, sort of a Frankenstein. I think this is the one instrument that I've made completely from scratch. In fact, I got the wood for this instrument from the guy that cut down the tree.
0: Really?
1: Up in Oregon.
0: So, what kind of wood is it? Is it a spruce or something?
1: Spruce on the top. And the neck is tiger maple or curly maple, two different names for the same wood. And then the back is actually quilted maple.
0: Oh, yeah. So, kind of a burl-looking effect.
1: Yeah, it's a little bit more ornate than than a straight figure. Yeah.
0: And with the sunburst...
1: sunburst stain pattern, yep. Uh-huh. And then ebony on the on the other features. So, well, let's see. I'd like to maybe play a couple quick snippets of a couple songs to give you an idea what I think this instrument is capable of and the range of sort of what you can do. The first one is sort of an Irish-flavored tune that I love. It's called St. Anne's Reel. I think it's a traditional Irish tune.

0: Yeah, a whole different sort of a flavor to it. You know, it's like a banjo and a mandolin combined.
1: Yeah, it's a lot darker, a little bit more throaty, and yeah. It's definitely got its own voice, and I love it.
0: Yeah, interesting. People have noted that people that have an obvious talent in one area often have another area that they're talented in as well. Did you do any other arts or any skills or anything else you pursue?
1: Yeah, I've always thought of it as kind of an extension of what I do, but the more I run into people who, I guess, discover this about me, the less I think that. And that is, I'm really analytical and I'm really sort of honed in on details. Mm-hmm. Maybe that's why I'm relatively successful at building instruments, because it's very tedious, detailed work. Right. And you have to follow steps meticulously, and I'm very systems oriented, and you know, routines and things like that. And yeah. I feel that's one of the areas that I'm talented in,
0: Which would have benefited you greatly. You know, trying to transcribe those solos, you got to have an extreme amount of patience to do that four notes at a time.
1: That's true.
0: You know, so do you teach lessons? Do you have any students?
1: I have before. Currently, I don't have any sort of regular students, but. Through the years, I've had a couple of, you know, slow winters, for example, where I'll pick up anywhere from 3 to 15 students on either banjo or mandolin or guitar and teach them for a few months, you know, but nothing ongoing.
0: How do you see your job when you do that as a teacher?
1: Yeah, it's a tough thing. Teaching is a tough thing to do because there's so many things that you could cover, and especially on guitar where there's so many styles of guitar. And when somebody says they would like to learn guitar, they could mean anything from, you know, Joe Satriani to Andres Segovia to anywhere in between. My job is to figure out what it is they really want to
0: do.
1: See if I could accommodate that. It's a little easier on banjo because usually when people want to learn banjo, they want to learn one of three songs: Cripple Creek, Foggy Mountain Breakdown, or Dueling Banjos.
0: Yeah, that's right.
1: So that's easier.
0: And Bella Fleck has really muddied the waters now because banjo means anything.
1: That's true. People that are hip to Bela Fleck, they present a bigger challenge.
0: Yeah. People who may want to pursue the same thing that you do, you've mentioned several things. You know, you got to have the discipline and the skill to learn. What other advice do you give to people who want to do what you're doing?
1: I would say just be true to yourself and do music for the sake of music, not for the sake of anything surrounding music. For example, playing music to make money, or playing music to impress people, or playing music for any other reason than to express yourself through music is a far less noble reason to do it. Mm-hmm. And I would say the closer you are in your music to who you really are, the more successful your music will be.
0: Because then it'll have some art to it.
1: Yeah,
0: in addition to the craft.
1: It'll have actual substance, and people can sense that. And I really believe that. You know, if you play music that really comes from you, you know, people will sense that somehow.
0: Yeah. I wanted to ask you about the broader gospel perspective. We talked a little bit about the idea that things are created spiritually and then secondarily in a real way. But one of the ideas of moving forward and making those sorts of large-scale progresses in our lives, I think, casts us almost automatically into that larger atmosphere of, you know, theology and what it is that we're trying to become, those sorts of things. Do you have any thoughts on relating your creative work or experiences you may have had that have to do with that idea?
1: Absolutely. A couple of things. One thought is just basically the idea that all of us ultimately will need to master, you know, the world around us and the way it works. And I see sort of the wielding of the musical language as one of those skills that we ought to harness and learn how to use. And when I say use, I mean taking the power behind music and learning how to convey good things and convey the spirit through good music.
0: Right.
1: The reason I think that is because, like I mentioned before, we were talking about how music has kind of a soul unto itself, and it carries something that you can't carry any other way. It's not bound by language. It's not bound by even the ability to hear in a lot of ways. It just, music by nature conveys something very spiritual and very not physical.
0: Right.
1: And I think in that way, it's a spiritual work.
0: That's right.
1: In a lot of ways for me.
0: Well, I was thinking that, you know, many of our most important rituals are accompanied by music. You know, we have music for weddings and especially at funerals. Mm-hmm. That's when we often hear some of the most personal music that's related to the life of the person. And as you say, those emotions, those deeper experiences that we have sometimes can only be translated between us.
1: Right.
0: Through a musical experience.
1: Right. With even without words, you know, it's not the lyrics even so much as it is the way things sound and the way waves hit us.
0: Yeah.
1: Just like you say, and, you know, you mentioned a lot of human experiences, and one that comes to mind immediately is the sacrament meeting. And we have certain hymns or certain, you know, music whose sole purpose is to bring us closer to God and, and to make us feel the Spirit and help us be unified in and making a common harmony together. And I think there's something very significant about that in terms of music.
0: Yeah. Yeah, and it's interesting, you know, just purely the idea of harmony, of everybody doing the same thing together, but you're singing different notes, so you're bringing your part of it, even though you're singing together all at the same time. There's some kind of a metaphor that way in terms of harmony.
1: Yeah, it is.
0: Has anybody ever asked you to play your banjo in church? Sacrament?
1: Yes, actually. I played it in my best friend, he had a mission farewell back in the days when they were called farewells.
0: Uh-huh.
1: And we played a banjo guitar duet together because that's who he was and that's who I was.
0: Yeah.
1: And his dad was the bishop. And so,
0: so you can make
1: we
0: that
1: had
0: choice.
1: We had some leeway there, but it was it was great. And we were respectful and, you know, as much as we could be. And, you know, biased as I am, I thought it was a great addition to the meeting.
0: What sorts of feedback did you get?
1: People loved it. The people that talked to us anyway said that it just added a really great element to the meeting.
0: Right.
1: And I'm sure there was people that didn't talk to us that didn't think that, but generally I think it came across really well, and we were, as I say, very respectful, and we played a hymn, and it was just in the voice of our instrument, which is what I had to offer.
0: Yeah. And much of our early Mormon music was borrowed from folk traditions in the first place. I mean, Emma collected the, you know, when we think of her hymn collection, she really only collected the words. And then they would simply decide which melody to sing that with, and they're kind of interchangeable.
1: That's right.
0: In a way. And there's quite a bit of evidence that much of what they're doing is related to, they call them now sacred harp singers, which to our ears are hymn singers who have an extremely twangy tone. It sounds almost shouty. And it's really very rhythmic, has sort of a, you know, southern mountain feel to it. That's probably the music that they made.
1: Hmm.
0: But it spoke to them, you know. So I can imagine if you playing your banjo spoke to the people that were involved. And I think that translates. People feel that. Or at least the ones who were offended didn't tell you.
1: Yeah.
0: And some, you know, at funerals as well, I don't know about you, but I've heard some very unusual music. And I think it's great because it really speaks that language, you know, says the things that people can't really say.
1: Yeah.
0: We won't be able to recreate the experience here, but I think it'd be interesting to hear you play a hymn, not something we normally think of on the banjo.
1: Yeah, here's a hymn that one day I was just thinking through, you know, what hymns sounded like a banjo song to me. And here's one that by far jumped out of the book and presented itself to me in my mind as something that would be so natural on the banjo. And so I took an hour or two and tried to just figure it out, kind of make an arrangement for it on the banjo. And it's a song called How Great Thou Art.

0: There's something introspective about that, you know, that goes on in a way that isn't available in formal music. Music gets too formal or too highfalutin in a way, you know, where it's about the high cultural nature of our performance or something. It can sometimes distract from the very personal introspective nature, you know, which is at the root, I believe, of much of spiritual experience. You know, it's just the experience that you have, and nobody else is going to have that. We may be able to talk about it and find out if others feel a similar way. But as you said before, music seems to be able to bridge that gap. And then everybody who's experienced it knows that you've had that interior experience together.
1: Yeah.
0: Pretty interesting.
1: Especially the voice of the banjo is so intimate in nature, because you automatically, at least in my mind, and I think most people's minds, they associate the sound of the banjo with something very sort of roots and very raw, and it just comes from the real man, you know, the real person. I just loved how that song sounded under the sound of the banjo, because of that. I think in a lot of ways it makes it more personal.
0: Seems to make sense.
1: Yeah.
0: Yeah. You know, Bach is great in other contexts, and there's certainly a place for grandeur and very high experience, but there's also a place for the more personal.
1: Yeah, absolutely.
0: Common experience.
1: Mm-hmm.
0: Well, this has been really fascinating for me. I appreciate you bringing these instruments and telling us about all this stuff. So
1: it's been a lot of fun.
0: Yeah, thanks a lot.
1: You're welcome.
0: All right.
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4: From the Conference Center in Salt Lake City, this is Conversations, featuring discussions with members of The Church of Jesus Christ of Latter-day Saints with a unique perspective or an interesting story. Today's conversation is with Stuart Glazier. Stuart Glazier is now retired, but had a rich career with the church educational system in South America and Israel. He also became an expert on the Mormon Trail. Ruth Todd is the host. Ruth is a former television news anchor and is currently a radio and television personality.
5: Hello, and welcome to Conversations. I'm Ruth Todd, and we are so pleased to welcome our guest today, Stuart Glazier. We are really looking forward to this hour. And for those of our listeners who have not had the opportunity to travel the world like Brother Glazier, we're hoping that he might be able to take us on somewhat of a vicarious tour today and share some of his impressions of interesting, fascinating, and sacred places. So if you haven't had a class or been able to take a tour with Brother Glazier, let me tell you a little bit about him. He has his bachelor's degree in Spanish education and general science from Arizona State University, and then a master's degree in recreational education from Brigham Young University. Brother Glazier has been a seminary teacher, an institute teacher, as well as an institute director in California. He has written curriculum for the church educational system, as well as serving as an area director supervising the CES program in the Jordan School District in the South Salt Lake area. He has also lived and taught in Israel for BYU Study Abroad. And his final assignment before retiring from CES was serving as area director for the South America North Area, which was headquartered in Bogota, Colombia. And then later in the South America West area, and that's located in Lima, Peru. So he continues to bless many with his knowledge and his experience. And Brother Glazier, we are so delighted that you're here with us today. Thanks for coming to Conversations.
6: Thank you for inviting me.
5: You tell us a little bit about yourself. I've given a little bit of your bio, but if you will, paint a biographical sketch. If someone said, what did you do in your professional career, how would you answer that?
6: Well, it's interesting because I never wanted to be a seminary teacher. And that was the farthest thing from my mind. We had a dance group that we started when we were in Arizona, my wife and I. And they had to be at least 16 to participate. And there was about 40 in the dance group. What had happened is I had an aunt and uncle. And they started a group called the Country Cousins down in Yuma. And they moved to Mesa, and one of them wanted to keep that group going, or that idea. And so we said, okay, let's try it. I didn't know much about it, but with some help from outsiders and people from BYU International Folk Dancers, we started our own group. And so we were doing that, and we would travel all over the United States. We'd gone from Canada to Mexico City twice, and from coast to coast in the United States. And so finally I came time to, for me to get my master's. And so I decided I'd go up to the Y, where I got my master's. But while I was there, I had an assistantship, and I worked with Mary B. Jensen's a little bit, another fellow by the name of Don Adams, with the International Folk Dancers. And they, after I was participating with them for some time, they said, well, why don't you stay and work with us? And that didn't pan out. In the meantime, seminaries came and asked me if I would be interested in teaching seminary. And I said, well, I've got to have some kind of a job. And the job that I wanted when I went back to Arizona did not materialize. And so, therefore, I ended up teaching seminary. And I taught a class that I did not like, but from there, I started. And
7: so from dance to a seminary teacher, a rather unlikely path, but there you were nonetheless. Now, were you married yet at this time?
6: Oh, no.
7: All right, so how'd you meet your wife?
6: Well, what happened, that is, I was at Mesa High, and there was a young lady I was interested in, and she was down visiting another young lady in the hospital. And my friend and I were on a motorcycle, and we decided we'd go in and see this young lady that I was interested in. The only problem was the nurses kept chasing us out, because you're only allowed so many people in the room. Mm-hmm. And so while I was there trying to see this one individual, I saw this young lady in the bed. And I remember she had roses on her pajamas.

0: think I've got another mission in mind for you. And so I came back in April of 63, and we were married in September of 63.
1: Tell me about your family.
0: Well, when we started out, we were not able to have children for some physical reason. And so that proved to be a problem. And so we finally went to LDS Social Services and put in for adoption. And 3 years later, in 1966, they presented us with a little baby girl. And at the same time, we had been invited to come to the Y. That's when I came to the Y to get my master's.
1: Mm-hmm.
0: And we were head residents for 123 young women in Bowen and Broadbent
1: wow.
0: Halls. And that was a fun experience to have a new baby, a little baby girl, and then to take care of 123 girls. And I think I caused as much mischief as they did.
1: And now you have how many children?
0: We have eight. We have eight children. They're all married. And we just had yesterday our 35th grandchild.
1: Well, congratulations. What a fabulous posterity.
0: It's fantastic. Because last week we had our 34th.
1: Busy at the Glazier home then,
0: yes.
1: Right? At the extended home.
0: They are.
1: Well, you have had such a marvelous career. And we want to find out about your travels and get some of your impressions. So let's start in the Holy Land. Let's go over to Israel. Tell me your involvement with the BYU Jerusalem Center.
0: Well, now, it wasn't the center exactly. What happened is I was teaching in the seminary program, and I'd been invited to write curriculum. So I was in the central office, the church office building, and we were preparing to write Old and New Testament. They decided that if we were going to write it, we need to know something about it. So they sent 12 of us to Israel.
1: What year was this?
0: 1974. And we took two little Volkswagen buses. None of us knew Hebrew. And we traveled around the land trying to become acquainted. We even went into the Sinai Peninsula. And not knowing Arabic, all the signs were either in Arabic or in Hebrew. And none of those 12 knew it. And there were some great individuals that were in that 12. And so as a result of that, we came back. And then they started the Land of the Scriptures workshop in CES. And they invited me, along with other individuals, to be directors. And we'd take six groups every summer, spouses and teachers, and go to the Holy Land. We'd go to Europe, we'd go to Italy first, and then to Egypt, and then into Israel.
1: So when you would take these groups, these summer groups, are you taking teachers who will come back and teach it? Not students at this point. It's almost in service.
0: That's exactly correct what it was. Because we found out that they needed the help to understand. The more they knew the land, they could feel things and sense things. And we used scriptures on site. And so it was a scripture workshop. And Elder Gerald Lund was one of the great instigators of this particular project. And so every year, for many years, we would go ahead and take these teachers, and they would come back and then teach their students, use their pictures, whatever the case may be.
1: And tell me about the success then of that summer program. Did it make a difference in the teaching and the learning?
0: It does. It really does. And it's interesting to talk to some of those teachers and to see the feelings that they've had, along with other groups that we've taken. Because it's one thing to read your scriptures without having the backdrop. But when you've been there and you can see what happened, you see the relationship between this place to that place, or this person was, or that person was, then you begin to read the scriptures differently. And so you teach them differently.
1: At what point did the students begin coming over and the program expanded to be more than just teaching teachers, but letting students themselves have this rich experience?
0: Well, I cannot be exactly succinct, because I know Brother Dan Ludlow started a program over there, the study abroad. In 1980, they invited my wife and my family to go over and teach. The center was not yet in existence. It was in the planning stages. So when we went over, we lived in Bethany, and we taught in a place called Ramat Rachel. And every morning we would pack up our seven children. My wife was pregnant with the eighth. And we would drive over to Ramat Rachel, teach our students, and then pack up and come back every evening. And so that's when we

0: started, we got more involved. And since then, in about 1984, if I remember correctly, is when the center actually became a real thing.
1: You know, there were so many hurdles, big hurdles in getting that center built. And even though you were teaching before it was built, I'm sure you were aware of some of those hurdles in the planning stages. Why was it such a significant effort? Why was it so important, do you think, that we have a center there?
0: I'd probably not give the best reason that some of those that were more involved. I mean, I've read talks by Elder Holland and Truman Madsen and others that were much more, David Galbraith, Kelly Ogden, that were much more involved and on scene, on site. But as far as I was concerned, I can share this one. I know that when Elder or President Kimball was over there with Elder Tanner as his counselor, that's when the decision was made as to where the center was going to be built. And maybe you've heard this, that they walked over to this site, and Elder Tanner was there, and Elder Tanner looked from the present site of the Jerusalem Center. Elder President Kimball came over and joined him. They said, this is the site. And it was kind of like, all in favor, raise your hands. And so everybody said, well, yeah, but what do we do now? They've already put us under covenant. Therefore, that's where it's going to be. They didn't tell us how to get it. And they didn't know all the challenges that were going to take place. And there were many. And I'm sure you can find some of those and they could be shared. But mm-hmm. And that would be an interesting story in and of itself.
1: How many different times did you go over and teach, whether it was teachers or students, to Israel?
0: I'd probably been, since 1975, at almost probably close to once a year.
1: Many times.
0: Yeah, mm-hmm. Taking students and teachers were in the beginning. And then we had the Intifada started, and so they discontinued the program with the teachers. And then mainly it was students, or it was people that were just interested, the public, mm-hmm. you know, that ran, the other people that ran tours, and we would take them over.
1: Well, I have actually had two of my own children who were able to participate in this program, and I watched, from a mother's point of view, the metamorphosis of their experience, of them as children through this experience. I want to get from you, the teacher and a director, your opinion. Tell me about the metamorphosis of students from the beginning of their experience when they set foot in Israel. Usually, I guess they get off the plane in Tel Aviv, but when they get to Jerusalem until the end, when they have gone through the Old Testament teachings and sites, and then they end up in the Galilee and learn about the life of Christ, it's so powerful to me as a mother, and I want to hear it from you, the teacher.
0: If I may, what I'd like to do, because that's been so long ago, is maybe take my family.
1: Sure, perfect.
0: Because I took my family this last summer. Well, actually, when I say summer, I should say spring. It was back in April. And all eight of our children, we'd been planning this excursion for some time. Now, they had been there as little children. And so now they wanted to go with their spouses, all eight. And there's a lot of things, yes, I can rhetorically explain. I can intellectually understand. But it's not a feeling. It doesn't go deep. And so the thing that was so neat was, one was having a family go. And I've had several families that I've taken. And there's a difference between that unified group that knows one another and has great feelings for each other. And so the process is very, very interesting. The journey, I should say. And so to go over there, and they had no, I mean, yeah, sure, they'd read them, the scriptures. They'd seen things. But they hadn't felt. Like, we went to a couple of places, and like the Holy Sepulchre, and then to compare that with the Garden Tomb. And it was much more a feeling experience than it was just, here's what it says in the scriptures about this, here's what it says in the scriptures about this.
1: Paint a picture for our listeners. What is the Church of the Holy Sepulchre?
0: The Church of the Holy Sepulchre is the traditional Roman Catholic and other prime religions like that believe it's inside and at this huge building that Queen Helena designated back in the 4th century. The Garden Tomb was later found outside, quote, the city walls, and it was more by like the United Brethren from England. much more peaceful, pleasant. It's a garden. And I would imagine you've been there, and so that you've seen that, and you know what I'm talking about. But to see and compare the feelings, I've gotten to the point now that I even have a problem going into the Church of the Holy Sepulchre. One, because of so many people and the feelings that I experience, I would rather stay outside. But to go to the Garden Tomb is enriching. It's penetrating, as you know. And I hope that paints a little bit of a picture.
1: Certainly it does. What are some of the other places that seem to resonate with people when they visit them in a very strong and lasting way? You've got the Garden Tomb. What other places do that same kind of thing and bring about those similar feelings?
0: I'll tell you one that we visited last spring that I've never gone to before, and it's the traditional baptismal site of the Savior, which is on the Jordanian side. I don't know if you've been there.
1: I haven't. I know that there's the traditional site in Israel.
0: But it's up in the Galilee.
1: In the Galilee, correct.
0: And it's much different.
1: Mm-hmm.
0: Yardanit is what it's called up there. But for this time, we went there, and it doesn't look like much. It's desert. It's dry. But the feelings that we experienced because of the things, the baptism of the Savior, the crossing of the Israelites into the Promised Land under Joshua, when Elijah was translated and Elisha took his place, probably Lehi may have crossed there. And so many others, the Savior, when he would come down from the Galilee to go up to Jerusalem, would probably cross over what we call beyond Jordan, on the other side of the Jordan River into the Jordan country, and cross there. And so it was a place that there were many people. And to sit there and to read the scriptures for the first time at that particular place was so insightful and so penetrating. I really did enjoy that. And the people, you know, I don't get as much joy out of going by myself. I have to admit, what is exciting for me is taking people and watching them.
1: Well, and I can only imagine them. That, especially your family.
0: Oh, and it was. To see them together and to talk about the scriptures, because now my kids have made these presentations, these PowerPoint presentations with musical background, and man, they've done a great job, and it brings back so many memories that I'll never forget that. We had one other experience with our kids when we lived in Chile, and we were able to go to the South all together, and that was an amazing experience to go to the South of Chile, and that experience when we took them to the Middle East, to go to Egypt, to climb Sinai together and see the sunrise, and then go into Jordan, and then also go over into the Holy Land, was a very, very exciting. And I would say that's the same thing that I see in other people
1: mm-hmm.
0: when they go.
1: As your family has reminisced on this great family vacation, and as you've talked about favorite things, is there one experience that stands out as the salient spiritual experience as a family that you had there?
0: I would probably say, as I ponder, you know, those almost 3 weeks that we were together, is probably the last day that we were there. We do the last 24 hours of the Savior's life, which includes starting in the upper room, going to Gethsemane, and then into St. Peter and Gallicanto, the scourge where he was scourged and tried, and then to the Garden Tomb. And to sit there, especially at the end, where we have our own time together, or whomever the group may be, but thinking of my family also, is to have them share what they felt, what they learned in those 16 or 17 days that we were together. But not only what they learned, but what they've learned about each other, the feelings they had about their siblings. And I really appreciated that, because the most important thing is what happens to my kids, to my family.
1: If visiting the Holy Land is out of reach for our listeners, I'd love to get your descriptions of the following things. So when I say these things, I want you to tell me your impressions or your favorite things about them because you've visited them so many times. The old city of Jerusalem. I wish you could see him. He just had a big smile come across his face.
0: No, we love the old city. I love it because it's fun to walk down through those very narrow passageways. I take my family or I take anybody that wants to on an early morning walk of the old city before a lot of people are there. And a lot of people like to take pictures at that time of the morning because they don't have all of the congestion. And we usually buy something that's called a bagel over there. Now, it's not the same as the bagel that we get here. It's a lot longer and it's a different form. But to eat that with that special sauce that they make, that spice, and to go down through and just to watch the people, just to see the people. You go to the Damascus Gate, and it's so reminiscent of what it may have been because there's people that are begging. They're selling things. They have infirmities. And it's just congested during the day.
1: And feels ancient.
0: It does. Mm-hmm. Even though you can see the door over to the left-hand side, that's even closer down to the level of the Savior.
1: All right, what if I say to you, the Sea of Galilee?
0: Oh, no, I enjoy that too because I usually like to stay. And the different people that go stay at different places. But the hotel I like to pick is right on the sea, and they can go down to the sea and get their feet wet and all of that type of thing. But love to get up early in the morning because we stay on the west side, not the east side where some do. And you can see the sun come up over the Golan Heights. And to have your scriptures there or music, whatever you choose to do early at 5 o'clock in the morning, and just to sit out there on the veranda, watch that sun come up, and read the scriptures about the Savior's life. And the thing that's so neat is it's so compact. We go up on a place that's by the Sea of Galilee called the Arbel. It's a high point. And you can look right down towards the Mount of Beatitudes, towards Capernaum, where Tabgha, where Mary Magdalene may have been, where the 12 were called, and some of those great events where the Bread of Life sermon was given. As you just kind of peruse that, and you just kind of want to stay there for a minute and look and see what it's like and feel.
1: Mount Sinai.
0: Mount Sinai is different. When we had the students, it was much more enjoyable. Now it's a tourist trap. I'm sorry to say that. But you go up there and you just have to, you don't need a guide because there's so many people going up that trail. I know you want me to say something pretty scriptural about it.
1: It doesn't matter if it's a tourist trap. Sometimes that happens to sacred places. It doesn't change the fact that things happened on Mount Sinai.
0: And that's true because it's almost better to talk about what happened before you go up rather than when you get up there to try to do it. Because when we had the students years ago, we were able to get up there and we would share feelings as the sun came up. Mm-hmm. But it's difficult to do that now. But to say you've climbed Mount Sinai and you've been there. Now, I know others will say, well, there's other possible sites. That's fine, but once you've done it, for me, that's it. I don't need another site because it's not where, but it's what happened that's most important.
1: Well, and you've already told us your feelings about the Garden Tomb. I was going to ask you that, but let's finish up with the Garden of Gethsemane, another important garden.
0: That's I know you can say there's two parts. There's several little parts there where the Garden of Gethsemane might have been. There's the public place where the Church of All Nations is, and it's very busy and very crowded, and you have a lot of people. But if you go to the left, there's kind of a little special spot where not many people go, and they actually will lock the gate, and you can stay in there. Of course, you have to tip them to do that. And we go in there, and that's where we discuss those events that transpired from the scriptures and also the words of the brethren who comment on what happened in the Garden of Gethsemane. And it's most, to me, important to let people just take some time and ponder what happened at that very, very special place. Whether it was there, over here, you got to be, a lot of people want to get caught up in saying, is it this? Is it that? That's not the important thing. The important thing is to be in the area and to be able to share the scriptures and to feel what happened that affects all of us.
1: Well, what a lucky and blessed man you are to have been able to walk those footpaths so many times and be in those sacred places.
0: Can I mention one other thing?
1: Please, go right ahead.
0: I will. I don't want to interrupt that much.
1: No.
0: But one of the things when we lived over there is Kelly Ogden used to encourage everybody, and we loved it. We would walk, not drive. And so we took the students, including my children, and we would walk, for example, from Jerusalem down to Jericho on the old Roman road. At that time, you could do it. Now there's walls all over the place, and it's difficult. But I'll have to remember, I took my children, except the tiniest one, and I told my kids, I said, now, if you want to go, I don't want you to get lost behind. Now, you've got to keep up with us. And so we were coming down the road, and we were getting pretty close to Jericho, and I forgot the camera, left it back at a little spot. So I said, you kids keep going. I'll walk back and get the camera. So I went back and got the camera, and I was headed back down. Of course, they kept walking towards Jericho. And I got pretty close to them, and all of a sudden, they turned around and formed a line straight across the road. There were about six of my kids there. And they had their hands on their hips. They were very provoked, and they looked at me, and they said, Dad, if you can't keep up, you're not going with us next time. And then we did one other, which was fun, is I took my two boys, and we walked 18 miles from Bethlehem down to the Valley of Elah, where David might have gone to fight Goliath. And that was a neat, neat experience with my two boys.
1: Sounds fabulous.
0: Well, it was.
1: Indeed, you have been lucky and blessed to be able to walk so many places in the Holy Land and experience those feelings that you have when you go there and then go ahead and teach other people. So thank you so much for sharing your Israel experience with us.
0: Thank you.
1: Well, we've heard about your assignments and your experiences in Israel, but you have gone other places in this world and had equally incredible experience. So let's move to South America. How about that?
0: That'd be fine.
1: All right. Tell us what you did in the years you went and give us a little bit of a sketch on your South American experience.
0: Well, basically, I've been in practically every country. I have been most every country in South America and Central America, either taking tours or working for the church educational system, as you've already mentioned, and being area director in particular. Served my first mission in Uruguay, and then we were mission presidents in Chile, in the North Mission, which at that time covered all the way from Santiago up to the Peruvian border, and then later going down, as you've already mentioned, into Colombia, and then supervising five countries, and then to Lima, Peru, and had Bolivia, as well as
1: so Peru. A lot of years.
0: We've had about 10 years.
1: About 10 years?
0: My wife and I have spent. In South America.
1: Most people, we know what the church education system is, but we really don't know what it does in South America. Tell us what you did. What was your work centered around when you were running CES in South America?
0: Well, a lot of it has to do with helping individuals really understand. There's a different philosophy sometimes in the way they teach. It's a lot of lecture. And so to get people to discuss things, to participate in the lessons, was one of the big opportunities that we had to work with the people. I'd have to say that another thing is showing the leadership in that part of the world that there was more than just their job that they had to worry about. They had families. They had to worry about people's wives and children and be interested in them. There's a very personal thing that wasn't taking place probably quite as much as it could have been. And so working with them in that area was special. I enjoyed going out and visiting and getting acquainted with the teacher. But then what I would do is we would go into their home.
1: Mm-hmm.
0: And their homes always, they weren't like they are here. Most of them had dirt floors. And seeing their children, seeing where their beds were, seeing where their kitchen was, and what they had to do to earn a living. And there were great young men that had great challenges in their life. I remember those people, Victor, I can't think of his last name, and maybe it's better that I don't know his last or remember his last name. But I recall how the challenges he went through as he came into the church. His father did not like him. He disowned him when he came into the church. And that young man tried to go to school, and he was bullied because he was so small. But he finally became a seminary teacher. He was asked to become part of the program. And when I saw him up in the northern part of Peru, I was amazed at what he was doing and the great man that he was. And so to see them overcome challenges that they had in their lives to become the men and women that they are today, the people are I get excited about the people. When I take people back down to Peru or wherever in South America, I go, I'm selfish, I have to admit, because I want to see those people that I know. And I get to be with them, and I have them share their lives, their stories, what's happened to the church, and how it's grown.
1: Give us a report on what and how, then, the CES is working. What is CES doing for the people of South America?
0: It really gets them into the Scriptures, and they get to know things. They get to know the Lord through the Scriptures. I would say one of the great blessings in South America has been the Perpetual Education Fund.
1: I wanted to talk about that. You saw it when it was instituted in South America.
0: It started, yes.
1: Did it change things immediately?
0: No, because there's traditions you have to overcome. Like the repayments. Those had to be worked on. See, we really encouraged them that they pay their tithing when they got their money. And a lot of people said, wait a minute, I need that money. But they need the blessings more than they needed that money.
1: So just give us a quick 15-second overview. The Perpetual Education Fund.
0: What it was is an opportunity to get an education. And they would apply to the church. And members of the church have donated to this fund. And that fund then was operated by a group here, a committee here in Salt Lake. And they would then give money to these individuals after they qualified through a bishop's interview and stake president's interview to go and apply to technical schools.
1: So this is a secular education.
0: It's
1: this
0: a secular
1: is not a
0: education.
1: Spiritual education.
0: It's not a spiritual.
1: That's an important point to make. Okay.
0: And that point, let me just reemphasize. We had two individuals that were serving as missionaries. And they had a young lady who was almost ostracized by her parents. She applied for a loan, and that's what we would call it, through the Perpetual Education Fund. She received it. And when she received it, and she was approved for it, she went home and told her parents. Her parents were excited, and the reason was is because all they thought is that the LDS Church was interested in her spiritual well-being and not her temporal. And when they saw that they were interested in helping her temporally as well as just spiritually, they too became more interested in the church.
1: So people can take these funds, and if they qualify, get an education, and then in time pay them back.
0: Pay them back.
1: Okay.
0: With a very small interest.
1: All right. Tell us some of the stories that you saw when the Perpetual Education Fund changed lives in South America.
0: Well, and I mentioned that one that I just did about the young lady and what happened to her family because of what had happened. There was a young man that got a hold of it up in the Andes, and as a result, he became a dentist, and he later becomes the stake president. It was interesting to go through the files and see how many people in church leadership positions had benefited from the Perpetual Education Fund. And there was another fund that the church education system had before that, and that was Blessing Lives too. But this was more widespread throughout Latin America, and sometimes I think it was also in Africa. I don't know exactly where it is today.
1: So it took a little while to get rolling, but now, how would you say it's functioning in South America, this fund?
0: I would say it's doing great. I can't give you the particulars because it's been about 5 years since I was actually serving close to it with Elder Carmack.
1: But when you were there?
0: Oh, it was doing great. And a lot of people were participating and paying in it and donating to it. Mm-hmm. And so it's blessed the lives of many, many people that would not otherwise been blessed.
1: Have you seen the growth of the church affected because of the fund?
0: I don't know that I'd be able to give you really exact details on that as far as the growth. I would say it has to do more with the growth of the young people that could never have an education. Mm-hmm. They go back to the same conditions they left. If they don't have an opportunity like the Perpetual Education Fund, they don't go anywhere, mm-hmm, financially. And they don't bless the lives of people.
1: Well, we know that indeed there is tremendous growth for the LDS Church in both Central and South America. And of course, the missionary effort is a huge part of that growth. But to what other factors is it attributable?
0: To the growth?
1: Mm-hmm.
0: Well, I might be a little biased in this. Let me just share, because I was in Venezuela, I was in Colombia, and I was in Peru. Take those three in particular. Colombia, in Bogota, we had about 8 stakes when I was there. In Venezuela, in Caracas, there were 8 stakes. But you go down into Lima, Peru, and there's, in Lima itself, there was about 35 stakes. Now, what makes the difference? All of the population of the centers was about 8 million people. But look at the greater number of stakes in Lima. Why? I know there were great people in all of those countries. But I think, as Elder Brewerton said one time, there's more believing blood. Now, does that have anything to do with the history of the peoples of the Book of Mormon in that land? Would there be more of the DNA, as you say, in those people? And that's brought about a lot greater conversion? I'm not sure. I can't say. But there's a lot of things happening in the country of Peru in particular. And I think, as I look at the civilizations that used to be there, even prior to the Inca civilization, there's a lot of similarity in their beliefs, in their structure, that maybe correlate a little bit with what's taught in the Book of Mormon.
1: You take a lot of tours down in those places and look at those, that Mesoamerican culture, and, you know, we try to piece together what we can. Solid testimonies we know are not based on ancient ruins, but tell us about some of the locations of the places that you visit as part of the Book of Mormon land tours.
0: Well, now, a lot of people focus really right on Central America, and I don't disagree with that. I believe that would probably have a lot to do with it. But why are there so many things? The legends between Mexico, Central America, Colombia, and Peru, the Incas, are all similar. It's the same thing about a white-bearded individual that came and then left. It's all similar. Where did they learn it? And so you begin to see remnants. Yes, in Central America, we were able to take the Book of Mormon and say, this is the way they built their cities. Can you see this? And we use that as a jumping off point to talk about certain things in the scriptures. You can go and do the same thing. For example, in Peru, they have a place where they talk about 3 levels. They talk about the sky, the earth, and underneath. Now, where are the 3 levels? Where do we see similarities in 3 levels? And it's fun to let the guides talk. For example, I share with you, we were in a place called Arequipa. We went to the regional museum, and this little girl, she's passed away. She's called Juanita. They found her at the top of one of the high Andes mountains, frozen. They kept her encased in this frozen state, brought her down, and that's the way she is in this museum. Yeah. And we went in there with our people. And the fellow that was taking us through, he made the comment because somebody said, well, why did these 14, 15, 16-year-old girls consent to be sacrificed? And then he made a remarkable statement. He said, because they believe that only through sacrifice could a person become deified. And I said, now, after we saw that, I said, is there any similarity in what we believe today in what he was teaching about that young lady? What is the principle of sacrifice in the kingdom today? What does it have to do with becoming deified? And so even though it's apostate, and you see apostate things, there's still a remnant of truth that spread throughout those civilizations.
1: What are the favorite spots of the tourists that you take down? You see mm-hmm. when your tourists really come to life at a certain place.
0: Well, they all do at Machu Picchu. Everybody, it's synonymous with Peru.
1: Sure.
0: If you're going to go to Peru, you got to go to Machu Picchu. But the thing I say is, yeah, but you're forgetting other things. There's a place called Pachacamac that's down on the coast. And that's so reminiscent of ancient baptismal services that could have happened. We go to the Líneas de Nazca, that's Spanish, I better say it, lines of Nazca or the Nazca lines. And there, you can't see those from the ground. But some civilization prior to the Incas made these giant figures that can only be seen from an airplane. And so they take you up, 45-minute flight, bank to the right, bank to the left, so both sides of the plane can see it, two or four, six passenger planes. Where did those people come? Where did those things come from? And what do they represent? We're not sure. We're not sure. Lake Titicaca, to see the floating islands. And what's interesting is there's members of the church that live on those floating islands. Now, Elder Razban went up there and divided a stake, and he talked about it in general conference. But to see those people and what they do, we had a seminary teacher, a young lady that went out there to teach seminary once a week. She would row for 45 minutes in a rowboat to get out to that island. And she did it whether it was rough or not. Sometimes somebody in a motorboat would take her. But that young lady, once a week, 45 minutes out and 45 minutes back. And they finally have one of their first missionaries from that island serving, I don't know where, but somewhere in the world. Well, down in South America, I'm
1: sure. That's certainly a CES success story then, isn't it?
0: Oh, it is. It is to see that young lady do that.
1: Well, and that young missionary go out and serve
0: the mission
1: as well.
0: And that missionary to go out.
1: If you could go to one and one only location in South America, where would that be?
0: Oh, boy.
1: Pretty hard for a man who loves so many places in South America.
0: Yeah, well, it is because, you know, you start playing favorites. And, I mean, it's hard to say just one particular place because they all, I mean, that's what said, they'd ask me, well, which country?
1: Mm-hmm.
0: Well, the problem is they all have their pros and cons. I mean, we loved Colombia, but a lot of it had to do with climate. But there was a lot of interesting things there. Ecuador, Venezuela, and to see the people, the devotion of the people in the church and what they would go through. I wish there was a way of transposing some of those feelings to some of our people, because these people down there don't have what we have.
1: Tell us about their devotion. What do you mean? Give us some examples.
0: Well, what I'm talking about is this young man. I mean, they don't have all the automobiles. They have to walk to go teach. We went to Costa Rica, and they invited us, and I enjoyed it. They said, Brother Glaze, you got to come and see this seminary class. 4 o'clock in the morning, they get up. They start at 5 because they have to get to school. And they walk. They don't ride cars or drive cars, ride in cars. And they would come at 5 o'clock. Here were these 7 students early in the morning. Now, I'm sure there's other places that do the same thing, but I don't know if they have the difficulty to have to walk that distance because they come from a long way. And there they study the gospel and they do it every day. There were one place because we had some trouble with boys that would molest girls. And these girls would have to take a long way around to avoid this problem area. But they would come to seminary. And in these homes, and they have homes to teach in. They don't have a classroom like we have here in the United States. Very little, maybe a little board or something to draw on. And to see these teachers dedicate themselves to do whatever they could to help these kids learn the gospel in their homes. And then from there, maybe they'd give them a roll or something because that was their breakfast. And from there, they'd go to school.
1: But with that kind of sacrifice, just to get to your seminary class, there has to be that kind of dedication and incredible results.
0: And it is. And it's growing. That's why I say, I think, you know, to see those Latins, I don't know what the statistics are now, but I think we would see a great growth out of Latin America in the kingdom.
1: I'm Ruth Todd, and our guest today is Stuart Glaser. And beyond Israel and South America, Brother Glaser has also studied extensively about the Mormon pioneers. Now, you probably don't have a favorite. You love all of these, but are the Mormon pioneers maybe a little bit close to your favorite?
0: Well, you're right, Ruth. I enjoy all of those things because, again, it goes back to people. But the pioneers are a very significant thing because we've spent so much time out there. And go ahead.
1: No, I was just going to say, tell us about the time. How many years were you there and what did you do to learn about, study about, and come to love so well the Mormon pioneer story?
0: Well, a lot of it happened when I was writing curriculum for the church education system. And we were starting to write church history, and he who was my supervisor at the time said, Stuart, we want you to write about the Exodus. And I said, the Exodus? That happened in Old Testament. He said, no, I'm talking about the Exodus from Nauvoo to Salt Lake. I said, I don't know anything about it. This was back in the 70s. And he said, well, go find out. He probably wishes now he had never said that. But anyway, so myself and another fellow by the name of Bill Schaefermeyer, whom you probably know, we had an opportunity to go out, and we've ridden the trail by motorbikes. We've used horses just a little bit. We've ridden, of course, and taken four-wheel drives a lot, as well as walked it, and spent a lot of time with Nebraska, and mostly in Wyoming, even though we've come from Omaha all the way in.
1: See, and we have listeners at home thinking, this is your job? You are a lucky man.
0: Well, and that's true. I mean, it is a blessing, because to get into the lives of those people, I mean, to go to Martin's Cove and see Martin's Cove before it ever became what it is today, to see Sixth Crossing before it ever was, I guess more than anything, I enjoyed meeting the people that owned the land where the trail crossed.
1: Did the people who owned the land have any idea about the ground and what had taken place on their land?
0: Some more than others. But a lot of them learned as we began to become acquainted with them and to find out. Some were happier than others about our crossing that land. And I know one lady, she's since passed away out there, she said, Stuart, what do you intend to do when you bought Martin's Cove? Are you going to build a big high-rise and turn it into a big resort? I said, no, Virginia. We have, all we want to do is leave it the way it is and to have people see it as it used to be. I met out there with the sons who have since passed away. They showed me a picture taken from the top of Independence Rock, or from the top of Devil's Gate, 50 years apart. And there's not a whole lot of difference. Vegetation and everything is basically about the same. And so that's what's so fun about Wyoming in particular, because it's more pristine. And to go over those trails, of course, BLM, they always feel like we're destroying a lot of things, and so we have to be careful. But it is as exciting to go out there. But we started that back in the 70s. And then we came across, and but as I mentioned, the eastern side of Wyoming, most of Nebraska, is all cultivated, so you can't get to where it used to be. You can see little pieces, but Wyoming,
1: you can really,
0: from Casper on in.
1: Well, it was your job to become a scholar on the Mormon Trail, and so you did. What are a few of the most significant things that you want people, members of the church or historians or both, to really know about the Mormon Trail? What are the most significant aspects?
0: I would say part of it is to know why they did what they did, to feel it. I mean, those people came across because they wanted to go to Zion. The whole history of the handcart movement was because they wanted to come. We have a hymn, Israel, Israel, God is calling. And sometimes we think that has to do with the Holy Land, but it was not. It was written as a response of the European saints to come to Zion. And as President Young said, come in wheelbarrow, come walk, whatever you can do. And they wanted to come. And maybe you've heard the story of Wee Granny, who died back at Chimney Rock.
1: Share it with us.
0: But Wee Granny came. She couldn't come when her posterity, some of her grandchildren came. But she said, would you send money so that we can come? They went in 1852. In 1856, she and a couple of others of her family finally received enough money to come. She made it as far as Chimney Rock. At Chimney Rock, she died. And when she died, she said, "Tell my son John that I died with my face towards Zion." Let me tell you another one. Part of it is I'm trying to remember the names. But this great family came, the Loder family. They came from Europe, got to New York and that area around 1855, and so he sent his children out. He had about five or six children to earn money so they could eventually go to Zion. A lot of them wanted to go in with a wagon and some provisions. Well, he tried to do the best he could. Finally, he got a letter from some of the people in Europe accusing him of being apostate. And he said, "Why?" "Because you haven't gone to Zion." And so in 1856, he joined up with the Martin Company. And he said, "I'll go, even if it kills me." And so he took all of his children who said, "Do we have to go, Dad?" "Yes." He made it as far as Fort Laramie, near there. And he died. But his children took and they buried him near Fort Laramie. But the Loder family came in. Patricia Loder, and we have a journal from her, part of the Martin Company. And so you see stories of people. There was another lady by the name of Ann Ham. She was converted in England. Comes across, she left her fiancé who did not join the church, but she came across, and all the time she would go off from the handcart company. She was in the first handcart company, if I remember correctly. And she would ask the Lord, "Why am I here? I don't know any of these people. Where am I going, and why am I going?" And so you see those great people as they came across, and I say today, what have we got to learn from them? And you see their dedication to go someplace. They didn't even know where they were going. They didn't even see the light at the end of the tunnel, but they kept coming. Some perished, but some made it and have raised some great people, as you know.
1: Yes, today. I do. I do indeed. You know, it's so interesting to me as I learn from you and hear you talk about it, you've actually physically been over as much of that trail as you could, and yet the stories are not of the trail itself, they're of the people who walk the trail. That's what seems to make be the living part. Too.
0: It is. Is to be able to feel. I see when we go out and I help wards and stakes sometimes as they train their maws and paws, as we call them, because they're the ones that teach the kids, is how to get the principles from the stories into the lives of the kids. In other words, as one of the brethren has said, so what? There's a discussion about certain places. Was it here? Was it there? Just like there is in Israel. And I remember talking to Elder Ballard one time, and he said to me, "Stuart, it's not important where. It's important what happened and why."
1: So the so what principle works in Israel, it works in South America and Peru, and it works on the Rocky Ridge, is what you're telling me.
0: Exactly. Exactly.
1: You have a story about one of the Valley Boys, as they're called.
0: Right. And the reason I mentioned that at previous, what you mentioned, Ruth, is because not everybody can go to Martin's Cove. Not everybody can go to Sixth Crossing, as you know. They have to go elsewhere. Now, how do you get the feeling in the teachings when you're not on, quote, site? And that's why it's so important, not where, but what happened. But this one story about Reddick Allred, when he came across, or he didn't come across, he was sent out from the valley. And as he came, George Grant, who was one of those who was in charge, left him at a place near South Pass. And he said, "You stay here as a backup." Left some wagons, some supplies. That was around the October 1856. And so the rescue party goes on. And they cross over Rocky Ridge. They find the Willie Company. And then they go down and they find the Martin Company later. And then George D. Grant will bring them back. And so Reddick Allred will stay there at that place. And if you've been to Wyoming in the wintertime or any time, you know the wind blows always towards the east, and it's cold. He stays there for a month. And then finally, when George D. Grant is bringing the Martin Company in, along with Ephraim Hanks, he sees Reddick Allred, and his statement is, "Hooray for the bulldog. He stayed at his post." And then when they get into Salt Lake, Reddick Allred says that Heber C. Kimball blessed him with a multiplicity of blessings. But the question I always ask myself and others, what's the principle? Why did Reddick stay? Do you know that there were two individuals that came up from Salt Lake with other wagons that tried to talk him into leaving and ask him why he wanted to stay up in that frozen wasteland? Oh, they're safe. They're back over in Fort Laramie. They're on the other side. They're okay. And Reddick said to those two individuals, here's a letter. As you go back, because they were determined they weren't going to stay out there, would you hand it to the wagons and tell them to hurry? We need them. There were about 200 Teamsters out there bringing wagons. Those individuals, those two, tried and attempted and were pretty successful in turning the wagons back, not letting them come. And they got to Fort Bridger, and Lewis Robinson said, where are you going? They said, we're headed back. Why? He sent a messenger, Brigham Young. Brigham Young said, I never said that. You tell them, even if it, quote, snaps their necks, turn those around and head back out. And Reddick stays there for a month. Why did he stay? What does that mean for us today? So what? I'm called to be the Deacons Quorum president, and 1 week later I say, Bishop, that's enough? Or I'm the advisor because it gets a little tough? Why did Reddick stay? I'm just talking about those people.
1: Not the what as much as the why.
0: Exactly.
1: When you think of the Willie and Martin Handcart companies and you're out there on the Rocky Ridge or you come up around the bend and see Devil's Gate in front of you, what goes through your mind?
0: Right now, I would say a lot of the things that happen because what happens, that's why the stories become, to me, crucial. Because I want to see what happened to the principal. Let me share something. When I was bishop, I had four young men I used to call the four horsemen of the apocalypse. Because they caused
1: in your priest quorum?
0: In my priest quorum.
1: Got it.
0: They wanted to do is cause problems. But they did like something. They liked motorbikes. And so I said, hey, how would you guys like to go on the Mormon Trail? This is before we had problems. Nobody was out there to bother us, and I knew the landowners, and so they gave me permission to take them places, which most people can't do today. So anyway, we brought them across, and we spent more time. All they wanted to do was climb the mountains and jump the rivers with those bikes. We spent more time pulling them out of rivers and getting them out of the dirt and hauling them and getting them fixed. And I thought when we got back, after we had traveled all the way from Casper to Salt Lake City, that nothing was, I thought it was futile. And so anyway, we got back to Salt Lake, and about a month later, this young man walked up to we were having testimony meeting, and he walked up to the mic, and I said, oh no, what is he going to say? I couldn't imagine they learned anything out there. And he got up, and he said, brothers and sisters, you know that the bishop took us out on the Mormon Trail. And I'm sure he thought that none of us learned anything, and we wondered too. But he said, I got to share something with you. He said, when we were camped at Independence Rock, he told us the story of Wilford Woodruff going up on top of Independence Rock in 1847 and wrote, Wilford Woodruff did, in his journal, I am the first Latter-day Saint, to offer prayer on Independence Rock. And then he said, I want you to know that I'm the first priest in the Crescent Eighth Ward to offer prayer on Independence Rock. I thought, wow. When I was mission president, those four young men, all married by then, sent me a letter with their picture, and one of them had a baby by then. And they said, we just want you to know that the Mormon Trail was not in vain. You can see where we are today.
1: What a great letter for you to get as the mission president from your bishop days. Well, you know, that takes me to our youth. In fact, many, many church groups take the youth groups on reenactments of the Pioneer Trail. And I think I already know the answer, but how is this so important?
0: You ask a good question, Ruth. I think it's very important, or President Hinckley would have never gone to the trouble of purchasing Martin's Cove. The thing is, if the Martin and Willie Company had not suffered what they did, would many people even know about them? Because I asked the question many times, how many handcart companies are there? And some of them may say there were 10, from 1856 to 1860. Then I'll say, tell me what their names were. Martin and Willie. Tell me another one. Unless they had a direct descendant or a person before them, they don't know. And so I asked the question, well, then why? What was important about the Martin and Willie Company? Because if they hadn't come and suffered like they did, we wouldn't be doing reenactments. There's something in that story for us today, because I think President Hinckley spent a lot of time, and the church does today, in affording people to be able to go. I know that finances is a big thing. What is there in that story? What do we come away with? And I think the perseverance, the dedication, the obedience, and trying to get as many of those stories out to our kids. But most important to say, kids, now what is important about this? What did they learn? And so what? What does that mean to you today when you're at Skyline or you're at Alta or wherever you may be? No, you don't have to go through the snow, but you still got friends that want you to do things that you shouldn't do.
1: If you were the trek boss and planning a trek for a big group of youth, what are the main things you would want your youth then to take away from their week on the trail?
0: There's a couple of things that you can design as a ward or a stake or whatever the case may be. One of the things is you're taking the kids away from, I call it Babylon. Maybe I shouldn't say it.
1: The world is what you're meaning, right?
0: I want to take them from the world. I want to take them out there to a spot isolated, as it were.
1: Where texting doesn't work, where cell phone service is non-existent.
0: Exactly, and you see that on many lists
1: sure. That
0: the wards and stakes put out. And the reason is because you as a leader need to have the opportunity to be close in this experience with your youth. And so one of the things is to have a better relationship with the youth you need to work with, because you can't get that a lot of times when you're here in Salt Lake or wherever the case may be. And the other thing is that you're able to listen to them. And they're going to suffer because they're going to do some walking. And you're going to be able to do some things that'll bring you close to them so that it'll enable you that when you get home, you'll have a better relationship with that individual to help them and teach them when they need it at that particular time. And to use those stories. I don't know if I have, can I share one other?
1: Please.
0: There was a young lady by the name of Ellen Breckel. She too came across. She came from England. She married a young man by the name of Alexander Niebuhr, and he had a lot to do with teaching the prophet when they were in Nauvoo. But anyway, Hugh Nibley is a descendant. But anyway, they got into the Salt Lake Valley finally after they were driven out of Nauvoo. She didn't have much. He didn't have much. And so she wore rags. And she put them on her feet, and then she would go out and she would clean houses, wash dishes, iron, whatever the case may be, to earn some money. So she wanted some shoes to wear to church. She finally got enough money, sent back east. They got it, finally came. She put on her new shoes and her new stockings, wore them to October Conference in 1856 when the handcart company had the problems. And you know the sermon. Sermon was, brothers and sisters, go home. We need the following items, clothes, et cetera, et cetera. She took off her shoes and her stockings and gave them to the Valley Boys, the rescuers, and sent them out and put back on her rags. When the people came in, the immigrants finally, the people in Salt Lake would line the street.
1: To welcome them in.
0: Mm-hmm. Exactly. She was not looking at faces. She was looking at shoes. And she finally saw her shoes. And when she looked up, it was the face of a very, very dear friend of hers that because of her shoes had helped this individual come across. Her sacrifice had afforded that.

0: my daughter took out all the other earrings, just wore one pair, because President Hinckley had just talked about doing that in General Conference. And so that's what I'm trying to say, is I think, you know, getting close to those kids and then being able to incorporate into their lives those stories and the principles.
1: Well, the stories are powerful. And it's like you said, if the kids can really digest those stories and really think about them and ponder the lessons, then they can change lives, those very stories. We just have a few minutes left, but I just want to ask you a few wrap-up questions, if you have a minute. You know, despite climate, topography, culture, and all of the other factors being so different, as you speak about the different places you've lived in the world, there are still similarities to all you say. Tell me about the similarities of what you learned in the different parts of the world.
0: Well, I guess, and maybe I'm being redundant, but I find that the people of the places that we've lived, to me, mean the most. We've enjoyed the sights, and we enjoy learning about new things and going places and seeing things, but I like to see relationships to principles of the gospel. But to me, it's really been the people, and it doesn't matter where they are. You get to see things and learn things about people, and I think one of them is just listening to people and being able to understand their hearts and see beyond what's, you know, I had a young lady say to me the other day, she said, I've had a bad day. Her husband is having some real problems with diabetes. And she said, I'm a grouch. I said, Judy, you're not a grouch, because I know what's inside of you. Her husband served as my executive secretary when I was state president. And so I've known him for some time. And so it's those kinds of things. I mean, I don't know, you know, I could probably think of some other things, but really what's outstanding to me is to know people and to see. One of the scriptures that comes to mind that I think of, that I really enjoy, because wherever we've been and whomever we've had the opportunity to associate with, is the scripture that says the same sociality that we see here when we get to the other side will be the same, except it'll be coupled with celestial glory. And I love that opportunity to know that these people, regardless of whatever country they may be from, will have the opportunity to see again.
1: Stuart, you're an educator. What advice would you leave our listeners with in regards to learning church history and the gospel of Jesus Christ and the Book of Mormon?
0: Elder McConkie said, I don't need to go to the Holy Land to get a testimony, which is true. You don't. But I think if you can, I like to ponder. I have a son who teaches down at the MTC. He doesn't teach. He's actually one of the directors and does things at the MTC in Provo. And I love the way he ponders and uses the scriptures. And he loves to share with me, which I appreciate, insights. And so as we study the history of the church, whether it's the Book of Mormon, whatever the case may be, I enjoy just taking time. Don't just run. Don't just read. But take the time to study, to look at the words, to explore them. What does that word mean? What does that pronoun refer to? We do some things with antecedents. Antecedents meaning, if it's a pronoun, he, she, or it, or they, or whomever, what does that refer to? And I find that many type of people, when they're studying the scriptures, they don't take the time to say, what does the they, who are the they? Who is him? Who is he?
1: So ponder time.
0: Ponder time. Take some time.
1: That's great advice. And what is your hope for the future of the CES program across the world? You've had a hand in it for a lot of years, but what do you hope to have happen with CES?
0: Well, the only thing I could say is that we just have a greater impact. President Packer said, in the early days, it was a nice thing to have, but today it's a godsend. We just got to get them into the scriptures, and we've got to have teachers that can relate to the kids and to study them.
1: Well, I think you have certainly laced your strong, steadfast testimony through all of what you've said today, and we appreciate

0: that so much. Stuart Glaser, thank you for sharing your vast experience with us and for your time. It's certainly been a pleasure for all of us to get to know you a little bit better on Conversations. And thanks also to our listeners for spending this hour with us. I'm Ruth Todd. We hope you'll join us next time for more Conversations.
1: Today's conversation has been with Stuart Glaser, an expert on the Mormon Pioneer Trail, who also has a rich background, including assignments in Israel and South America. Ruth Todd was the host.
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1: This is Enduring It Well, a production of The Church of Jesus Christ of Latter-day Saints, with host W.A. Christensen.
3: Welcome to Enduring It Well. As always, we appreciate you listening. This episode comes to us after the recent inspiring General Conference of The Church of Jesus Christ of Latter-day Saints in October 2013. Sunday, October 6th, I was seated in the conference center filled with anticipation and faithful expectations. As always, I was not disappointed. When President Monson began to speak about the recent loss of his dear wife, Frances, the room became respectfully quiet. President Monson has been an outstanding speaker all the many years he's served as a general authority, skillfully blending inspiring stories with moving poetry. But there was something special, something different about this talk. Perhaps it was because it was his story. He was telling us of his trial, his heartache, and we hurt for him. As the talk developed, it occurred to me that I was witnessing arguably the most powerful sermon I have ever witnessed on the purpose of trials and how to effectively face them. As I sat surrounded by saints of all walks of life, surely each with personal trials, it occurred to me that this kind, loving prophet of God was doing as he always has done, tending to the flock, looking out for the one who may have strayed, may be injured, or may be lost. In tears and with full admiration, I truly thank God for a living, loving prophet who admitted that sometimes dark clouds even hang over him. Nearly every point he made concerning trials I have heard discussed here by faithful saints on this program. I decided during that talk to dedicate a show to that profound address by President Thomas S. Monson, peppered with comments and insight from past guests to Enduring It Well. All of the guest comments today can be found in the archive at the Mormon Channel. Simply click on Series, then Enduring It Well, and then View All. I hope you enjoy this unique study of adversity's purpose in mortality.
4: It may be safely assumed that no person has ever lived entirely free of suffering and sorrow, nor has there ever been a period in human history that did not have its full share of turmoil and misery. When the pathway of life takes a cruel turn, there's the temptation to ask the question, why me?
3: I remember one such guest on Enduring It Well who mentioned the moment he cried, why me? I remember it vividly because the guest is my son, Jason Christensen, who suffered his whole life with muscular dystrophy. I had never heard him tell of that moment until I interviewed him in episode 16, Be of Good Cheer.
5: When I was younger, I was maybe 6 or 7, I don't know, somewhere around there. I was crying in my bed and I just cried and said, you know, why me, why me? I had a good cry. I fell asleep. And I never really questioned or, you know, thought why I had to have this, because I think even at that age, I still knew that this was not a coincidence. It was something that I was meant to have. I wasn't upset at Heavenly Father, but, you know, we do have times where we wonder why we have to have this, or, you know, sometimes people curse God and why do I have to have this? It is dangerous because it hurts our spirit. I think it doesn't show gratitude. When we do get upset at our Heavenly Father, we're actually being upset at the person who loves us the most.
4: At times, there appears to be no light at the end of the tunnel, no sunrise to end the night's darkness. We feel encompassed by the disappointment of shattered dreams and the despair of vanished hopes.
3: In episode 69, I interviewed 68-year-old Mark Christiansen, who broke his neck in a lake diving accident when he was 16 years old. He has been paralyzed ever since.
6: Mortality is a short time. Now that I'm 68 years old, it has gone surprisingly fast. There will be a bright day. Definitely, things are going to be better.
4: We join in uttering the biblical plea, "Is there no balm in Gilead?" We feel abandoned, heartbroken, alone. We're inclined to view our own personal misfortunes through the distorted prism of pessimism. We become impatient for a solution to our problems, forgetting that frequently the heavenly virtue of patience is required.
3: Brent and Shannon Robinson were faced with the terminal illness of their 17-year-old son, Tyler. His mother, Shannon, shared a journal entry Tyler made after he learned he had cancer.
7: "It seemed surreal at first, but I was okay with it. Then I went to meet with the doctors, and they told me what I was facing. I needed to have 20 rounds of chemotherapy, and it would take a whole year. I would also need an operation and 6 weeks of radiation. I remember going home and feeling so mad and depressed. My bishop came over that night and gave me a blessing. He told me that people who go through hard things either become bitter and angry or they learn from it and become stronger. He told me that I had a choice to make. From that night on, I chose to be the bigger man."
8: Tyler gave a talk around Thanksgiving time. It says that having patience allowed me to see the world and my life with an eternal perspective, knowing that this world is only a blink of an eye compared to how long our existence was and will be.
3: In part two of my interview with the Robinsons, Mother Shannon, Father Brent, and Brother Jesse discuss the trial of dealing with Tyler's death.
7: "People ask how we're doing, and I always say, well, periods of pain followed by periods of peace. And it's those periods of peace that we know that the Holy Ghost is sustaining us and helping us."
8: If you look at it through eternal lenses, that death isn't a tragedy. It's actually a triumph. It is a coming home.
9: If there's something that I've learned through this whole trial with Tyler's passing, our Heavenly Father has been more of a father to me than I could have imagined. He was a guiding influence. He was my father. He was God. And it has reassured my testimony in His Son, Jesus Christ, and in the plan of salvation especially.
4: The difficulties which come to us present us with the real test of our ability to endure.
3: Marine Officer Kerry Clarson's Jeep was broadsided, flipped, and burst into flames. He was badly burned over most of his body. In episode 68, I asked Kerry what was the greatest lesson he had learned in this adversity.
10: "Knowing that my Heavenly Father will give me what I need to face whatever I face. The other thing I've taken from this is to be proactive, whether it be in greeting people and extending myself that way or just being supportive and helpful to others around me. Because that's where you find the most happiness, and that's where you find the ability to forget about your own aches and pains, so to speak, and your own trials."
3: Was it worth the price you had to pay to get that?
10: "No question. Leave it in my Father's hands to give me the trials I need to become who He would have me be, and to trust in Him to give me those challenges and help see me through them."
4: A fundamental question remains to be answered by each of us. Shall I falter or shall I finish? Some do falter as they find themselves unable to rise above their challenges. To finish involves enduring to the very end of life itself.
3: Such faith has been expressed many times on Enduring It Well. One such guest comes to mind when talking about enduring to the end, and that's Lily Woolsey, who was 92 when I interviewed her in her childhood home in the small mountain mining town of Clear Creek, Utah.
11: I think that I've had a great life. It's been a life of service as much as I could do it. I love the church. Every call I've had, I've served in the church callings 10 to 20 years in each one. It's these calls that have made my life meaningful.
3: In episode 26, I asked Lily what allowed her to remain committed to the gospel all the days of her life, even in the trying times when she helped her parents, her brothers, and her husband pass away.
11: I think just my love for God and Jesus the Christ and the work that the principles that they want us to live, the covenants that I have taken mean a lot. When the sacrament is passed, it's very special. I close my eyes and sometimes somebody has to poke me on the side. And
3: you're not sleeping, are you?
11: No, I'm not sleeping. I promise you I'm not. I'm thinking of the purpose of the sacrament, the bread and the water, and what he did for us. He died so we could live, and then he was resurrected to open the way for our repentance and resurrection.
4: As we ponder the events that can befall all of us, we can say with Job of old, man is born unto trouble. Job was to face a test which could have destroyed anyone. Shorn of his possessions, scorned by his friends, afflicted by his suffering, shattered by the loss of his family, he was urged to curse God and die. He resisted this temptation and declared from the depths of his noble soul, and I quote, "Behold, my witness is in heaven, and my record is on high. I know that my Redeemer liveth." Job kept the faith. Will we do likewise as we face those challenges which will be ours?
3: Catherine England lost her husband at age 24, left a widow to raise two toddlers. She felt alone and
12: angry. And at that time, I took my belief system and laid it out on the table for a while because I was in pieces and I didn't know what I believed anymore. After some months, I looked again, this is figurative, of course, but at what I believed, and I picked up the first piece and brought it back into me, and that piece was, is there a God? And I decided, yes, there was a God.
3: She needed time to process her devastation. She told how she did that in episode 37. This would become essential as two of Catherine's three daughters would also pass away at young ages.
12: Once I put my testimony of the gospel of Jesus Christ back together, I did not need to question again. And in fact, as each of these experiences has descended upon me, my understanding of the gospel and of the love of the Lord has strengthened, has increased. Heavenly Father knows me. He forgives me for weaknesses, allows me to repent when I make mistakes, gives me experiences that move me along the continuum so that one beautiful day, I don't know when it will be, I will see my children again, and I will hug them, and we will cry. I will not know any better than I know now that they live. God is very aware of each of us as an individual. We are not a faceless throng of humanity on the earth.
3: I've noticed the value of hearing others struggle in hardship and trial. I can't even count how many times I've heard, hearing that story reminded me that I'm not alone in my trial. Many I've interviewed have drawn strength from pioneer courage of those who have gone before.
4: The history of the church, in this the dispensation of the fullness of times, is replete with the experiences of those
13: who have struggled, yet who have remained steadfast and of good cheer. The reason they have made the gospel of Jesus Christ the center of their lives. This is what will pull us through. Whatever comes our way, we will still experience difficult challenges, but we will be able to face them, to meet them head on, and to emerge victorious.
3: In episode 7, Dr. Dale Hull describes breaking his neck on a trampoline and the news that he would never walk or breathe on his own again. This tragic accident taught the good doctor that adversity teaches in a way nothing else can.
14: The general platitude is that we always hear, yeah, you know, we have hope, we have faith. What does that really mean? I think the challenge is that we all have to find that for ourselves. Unfortunately, like it or not, adversity is the gateway that helps us find that. And if you didn't have it, most of us wouldn't discover it. Some of us would, but I think adversity has to be the element that creates the chemical reaction to give us the amazing results that you see. You know, I've learned an incredible amount in the last 11 years since my accident, to the point where if I were given the choice to be normal again, but I have to forget everything I've learned, I couldn't go back.
3: That's amazing to me.
14: It's amazing to me.
3: Could you ever even imagine that you would say what you just said?
14: I can't even imagine that I say it now, and I just heard myself say it, but that's the way I feel. I just know that there is a divine nature to all of us, that we're not alone, and that God is active in our life much more than we imagine or realize. The blessing of adversity, which sounds paradoxical, is really given to us out of love. As hard as things are, it's really for us. I mean, it's all for our benefit.
13: From the bed of pain, from the pillow wet with tears, we are lifted heavenward by that divine assurance and precious promise, and I quote, "I will not fail thee, nor forsake thee." Such comfort is priceless.
3: Cheryl Clark Monk's firefighter husband was electrocuted in the line of duty, as described in episode 64. In that episode, Cheryl tells us what she really learned.
15: I've learned really to trust my Heavenly Father. I've learned that He intervenes in my life in ways that I can't even comprehend. I've learned that prayers are answered and that He is aware of every beat of my heart. I've learned to pull back and let the Father and the Savior take more control of my life, because they've always made it better than I ever dreamed I could. Their successes for me have always been greater than my goals have been for myself.
3: I've been impressed by the wisdom learned by our guests as they suffer things no one would ever want to suffer. The lessons taught are universal and not reserved for an elite few. President Monson put it this way.
13: As I've traveled far and wide through the world, fulfilling the responsibilities of my calling, I've come to know many things, not the least of which is that sadness and suffering are universal. I cannot begin to measure all of the heartache and sorrow I've witnessed as I visit with those who are dealing with grief, experience illness, facing divorce, struggling with a wayward son or daughter, or suffering the consequences of sin. The list could go on and on, for there are countless problems which can befall us.
3: In episode 31, I interviewed Amram Musungu, a wonderful man who was born into pure poverty in a small village in Kenya, Africa. He was able to say, looking back, that he has grown and become stronger.
16: They're all answers in the gospel. Answers to all the challenges of life, all the difficulties we go through.
3: Through his trial, Amram has learned just how his Heavenly Father has made his life better. Facing his trial, this humble husband and father has seen his life change for the better.
16: I know that he's there for me. I would not have an eternal family that I do if I did not rely upon him. I would not have food on the table if I did not rely upon him, knowing that he provides everything that we need in this life. So he makes my life better. I am blessed. I couldn't ask for anything more.
3: As Amram's trial has played out, he has seen the Lord's hand in his life. In episode 31, I was touched by Amram's burning desire to turn now and bless the lives of his fellow men in his homeland of Kenya.
16: There is no any single day that goes by without thinking about the people in Africa, especially those going through a lot of challenges in the villages, the suffering that I can imagine, what I went through myself. My heart is pretty much in Africa, trying to think of what I could do in the future to help and to better many people's lives.
3: A sampling of many problems have been chronicled here on Enduring It Well. The trials experienced by our guests have ranged from life-changing injuries to the death of a loved one, from plane crashes to train crashes, the tragedies of Columbine and Trolley Square shooting, to the horror of 9/11. We've discussed trials of the heart and trials known only to the sufferer. Some face loneliness, others are blind, deaf, or unable to walk. President Monson explained the reason for such suffering.
13: Our Heavenly Father, who gives us so much to delight in, also knows that we learn and grow and become stronger as we face and survive the trials through which we must pass.
3: 16-year-old Natalie White's doctor discovered she had a hole in her heart. In episode 62, she described what comforted her.
17: Well, I actually have a song that I love. It's Come Thou Fount of Every Blessing. Jesus sought me when a stranger, wandering from the fold of God. He to rescue me from danger interposed his precious blood. Let thy goodness, like a fetter, bind my wandering heart to thee. Prone to wander, Lord, I feel it, prone to leave the God I love. Here's my heart, O take and seal it for thy courts above. Before my surgery, I did have a wandering heart. I didn't know what I wanted to be or who I even was. And I feel like my surgery kind of just handed my heart over to the Lord for him to seal to him forever.
13: We know that there are times when we will experience heartbreaking sorrow, when we will grieve, and when we may be tested to our limits. However, such difficulties allow us to change for the better, to rebuild our lives in the way our Heavenly Father teaches us, and to become something different from what we were, better than what we were, more understanding than what we were, more empathetic than what we were, with stronger testimonies than we had before.
3: In episode 49, I interviewed a young wife and mother who slowly realized she was going deaf. Terrified, Christina Miller told no one until it became critical that she confide in her doctor and then in her husband. She spent many years wondering if she could conquer this terrifying challenge in her life.
18: When you invited me to be on your show, I just almost shook my head and thought, the title of the show is called Enduring It Well, and I just cannot believe that I'm at a point where I can say that I am enduring it well, because I wasn't for quite a while. I see the hand of God so much more than I saw before, and I've realized that that's a choice, that every day when I wake up, I have a choice as to whether or not I will recognize God's hand in my day. And if I choose to turn away, then that was my choice, and I will suffer those consequences. I love my life. I'm grateful for the body that He's given me. I'm grateful for the family that He's given me. I still do struggle, but I have the inner strength now to know that it's okay. That it's okay if someone needs to repeat something to me. And it's okay if I don't always catch everything. And it's okay that my children have a mother who can't hear very well. Those things are all okay because I have the inner strength now that I needed. I look at people differently. I have compassion for people. I try to keep Heavenly Father's voice always present.
13: This should be our purpose, to persevere and endure. Yes,
4: but also to become more spiritually refined as we make our way through sunshine and sorrow. Were it not for challenges to overcome and problems to solve, we would remain much as we are, with little or no progress toward our goal of eternal life. The poet expressed much the same thought in these words: good timber does not grow with ease. The stronger the wind, the stronger the trees. The further sky, the greater length. The more the storm, the more the strength. By sun and cold, by rain and snow, in trees and men, good timbers grow.
3: This poem conjures images of tall, strong trees reaching skyward. For me, it also takes me to episode 40, where the Sorensen family experienced a freak accident when a 100-foot tree in a park fell onto the picnic table where their whole extended family were celebrating.
19: We were just about to sing happy birthday, and when we heard this crack of the tree, I looked up high in the tree, and I could see a branch broken and basically the flesh of the tree, and then realized that the tree was probably at a 45-degree angle, and so I had that split-second decision whether to stand or run, and I was able to take two steps in a run before the tree hit. It was that fast, and it knocked everybody to the ground. One of the first things that happened was I went to check on Rosanna and make sure she was okay, and she had been hit pretty hard on the back and on the head. She asked, where's Sarah? And so I began to look for the little kids. This tree is covering all of the tables, and so it's pretty chaotic. People are searching for each other and trying to find out, is there anybody hurt? One of my brothers came up to me and said, you need to come over here because Molly's hurt. At that moment, I could tell that she was gone. I had to go back and tell Rosanna. It was really difficult that I had to say that.
3: In her grief, Rosanna learned to follow the Holy Ghost.
12: Following the promptings of the Holy Ghost really pay off. I kept having this overwhelming feeling of being prepared spiritually. And it's the first time I think in my life that I really had some strong promptings. I've got to be better about my scripture study. I need to be better about my personal prayers. I need to be better about being prepared. I need to be better about going to the temple. I just really felt this. So I, of course, followed those promptings, thank goodness. And I remember really receiving the answer that I was being prepared for my own Y2K, and that was
3: June 5th. June 5th was the day the tree took their daughter and Dawn's mother, both named Molly.
12: We're all experiencing some sort of trial. Not all of us have these dramatic things like this. But every day there's these little trials that we're also having to learn.
19: When we receive a witness from the Holy Ghost, there is no greater witness. That is directly from the Godhead. And we can rely on that. And if we only have that witness once in our life, that the atonement of Jesus Christ is real, we can rely on that for the rest of our life. When you receive something from the Holy Ghost, that's eternal. And Heavenly Father doesn't need to tell you that again and again and again. You know it. When you lose a loved one and you know something about Heavenly Father's plan of salvation, suddenly it becomes absolutely real to you. And either you, at that moment, have great hope and faith that it's true, and that carries you forward. Or, in my case, I knew it was true. And you'll see them again.
4: Only the Master knows the depths of our trials, our pain and our suffering. He alone offers us eternal peace in times of adversity. He alone touches our tortured souls with his comforting words, come unto me, all ye that labor and are heavy laden, and I will give you rest. Take my yoke upon you and learn of me, for I am meek lowly in heart, and ye shall find rest unto your souls. For my yoke is easy, and my burden is light.
3: Amy Crockett Staley joined her parents in episode 20 to describe the trial of being left behind by suicide when her brother David's life ended. This trial changed her perspective of the gospel and the atonement.
20: I've always been one who has believed in the things that I have been taught in the gospel. I've tried to live my life accordingly. Never have I been tested about the validity of those beliefs until the passing of my brother. And I spent a lot of time when Dave first passed on worrying about him. And most of my prayers were concerning David. And eventually I realized a couple of years after Dave had died that I needed to quit worrying about him and start worrying about my own salvation and start focusing on what the atonement meant to me personally. Every person needs it. I haven't taken my own life, but I need the atonement just as much and every bit as my brother does. And so once I was able to turn my heart towards the Savior in my own behalf, that's when greater healing came to me. Ultimately, I know that the Savior knows every single one of us. I know that He knows our happiness, our sadness, our moments of despair, our moments of joy. He will make up for all of our losses, each and every one.
4: May we ever strive to be close to our Heavenly Father. To do so, we must pray to Him and listen to Him every day. We truly need Him every hour. Whether they be hours of sunshine or of rain, may His promise ever be our watchword. Quote, I will not fail thee, nor forsake thee, close quote.
3: Dan Lilienquist, in episode 33, found himself on board a doomed airplane falling from 10,000 feet towards the jungle floor in Guatemala en route to a humanitarian project.
21: The first thought that went through my mind was, you're going to die. And the second thought, it was really kind of a logical thought, you're going to die. And then the second thought was, that's okay. Everybody dies. I looked through my life briefly. I mean, I felt like I had lived appropriately. And I felt like with my family in particular, I hadn't left things undone. Certainly felt like there was more I wanted to do. After that, my thoughts went to my children and mourned my kids on the way down. It was just a few minutes. The thing I worry about the most and the only real tragedy long term is if I forget about it and I lose my way. And I think about that a lot because...
3: What you're really saying, if I understand you correctly, is... You know how you felt at that moment that it was okay to die, and you want to make sure that you're there again when that time comes.
21: I always think of I'm a money guy. And the net present value of keeping the commandments of God and keeping your covenants with Him are infinite. It's all He has. Everything that we do when we make poor choices, it's irrational when viewed in the eyes of eternity. Because Heavenly Father says, I have all that I have is yours. And covenants and promises and keeping the commandments are really a really good investment strategy. Any time we lose our way from that, we are making poor long-term investment decisions, really, with our life. And you see so many people, and the scripture warn about it, so many people who lose their way and have, you know, to some degree, some measure of success in the eyes of men and lose their way. And I worry about that. I think every one of us should worry about that. You always think there's time. There's time to do this or do that. And for me, I guess I realize there's not. There's not just time. How do we make sure that we're not missing the great moments? I think 3,000 years from now, all of our lives are going to seem remarkably short, whether it's 33 or 92. Now, I want to make sure that when I go, that I'm ready to go. What really matters today will also really matter 3,000 years from now. And if we can see through that lens, through the lens of what a long-term perspective is, we can see through and see wisdom even as we're suffering.
3: I have known President Monson personally for over 15 years now. I felt his tender care, compassion, and love towards me and my family. He lovingly helped me bless each of my children as they entered dangerous spine surgeries. He loved my daughter's voice, a voice now silenced since her passing. He stood by us as we said farewell to her for a season. I will never forget him saluting Shanna's casket as it was taken to the cemetery. As I sat in the conference center and heard President Monson speak so tenderly of his own loss, my heart hurt for this good shepherd who has spent a lifetime tending to others. President Monson is clearly showing all of us the value of the gospel of Jesus Christ in our lives, and especially during times of adversity.
4: Of utmost comfort to me during this tender time of parting has been my testimony of the gospel of Jesus Christ and the knowledge I have that my dear Francis lives still. I know that our separation is temporary. We were sealed in the house of God by one having authority to bind on earth and in heaven. I know that we will be reunited one day and will never again be separated. This is knowledge that sustains me. With all the strength of my soul, I testify that God lives and loves us, that His only begotten Son lived and died for us, and that the gospel of Jesus Christ is that penetrating light which shines through the darkness of our lives. May it ever be so.
1: This has been Enduring It Well with host W.A. 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
0: It's important to remember all that God has done for us. The Latter-day Saints Channel.
2: Modesty. It's about more than clothes. There's a lot of focus on being modest on the outside, but what about being modest on the inside? By YA Weekly staff. Many of us grew up learning about modesty in church, and it's clear why. Modesty is an important gospel principle that can help us govern our own thoughts and actions, as well as how we present ourselves. In learning how to internalize and live this and related gospel principles, we can become more like our Savior. Growing up, we may have been taught that modesty is only about our outward appearance. Teachings about modesty may have focused solely on clothing that is too revealing, or other aspects of our self-presentation that could be extreme, such as piercings, tattoos, hairstyles, or general grooming. But modesty is not only about clothes or what's on the outside. It also includes what's on the inside. Modesty is defined as an attitude of humility and decency in dress, grooming, language, and behavior. If you are modest, you do not draw undue attention to yourself. Instead, you seek to glorify God in your body and in your spirit. See 1 Corinthians chapter 6, verse 20. See also verse 19. If we understand and live by this more complete definition with an attitude of seeking to glorify God, modesty becomes something we can use to measure all of our actions against, not just what we choose to wear. Our inner commitment. Sister Elaine S. Dalton, former Young Women General President, taught, "Modesty encompasses much more than the outward appearance. It is a condition of the heart. It is an outward manifestation of an inner knowledge and commitment. It is an expression that we understand our identity as children of God. It is an expression that we know what He expects us to do. It is a declaration of our covenant keeping." So if dressing modestly truly is an outward reflection of our inward commitment to living modestly, how then do we develop that inward commitment? First, we can deepen our understanding of who we are, what our covenants mean to us, and the sacredness of our bodies. And we can keep in mind the real reasons for choosing to dress modestly. It's about living the way that God wants us to. We could start by asking ourselves, would I feel comfortable with my appearance if I were in the Lord's presence? Likewise, we can consider things like our language and behavior. You might ask yourself, would I say these words or participate in these activities if the Lord were present? Your honest answers to these questions may lead you to make important changes in your life. Sister Carol F. McConkie, former first counselor in the Young Women General Presidency, taught, "Modesty in dress, appearance, thought, and behavior is an individual, personal witness to the Lord that we honor Him and that we delight in the covenants that we have made in sacred priesthood ordinances." The daily choices we make about the clothing we wear, the words we speak, the thoughts we think, the images we view, the music we allow to come into our homes, and the media we permit to enter our minds and hearts, and our behavior in public and in private, all of it reflect how well we honor that covenant. We can get so focused on one aspect of modesty that we don't even consider if we're not being modest in other ways. In addition to how we dress, what are we watching, reading, listening to, or talking and joking about with our friends? You could be modest on the outside and still not be modest on the inside. There are many behaviors we might not realize are inconsistent with the principle of modesty, including gossiping, judging or excluding others, being prideful or boastful, swearing or using rude language, acting crassly or inappropriately in public, and being envious. These characteristics and behaviors violate commandments other than modesty, such as the commandment to love thy neighbor and to cease to judge. But they also show a lack of humility, meekness, and connection to God, all of which are connected to modesty. Inward modesty might be a new concept to us, but we can work to change our mindset and start to see the purpose behind Heavenly Father asking us to be modest in all things. He wants us to focus on the things we can do to grow spiritually, serve others, act kindly, and have pure thoughts. He wants us to use our bodies not as ornaments, but instead as instruments in His hands. How can we teach modesty? With this more complete understanding of what modesty entails, we can better teach this principle to others. We can teach that modesty is about an inward commitment to Jesus Christ and help others understand how to develop that kind of commitment. We can explain that modesty shouldn't make us feel ashamed about our bodies. Modesty isn't about covering our bodies because they're inherently bad. They are just the opposite, in fact. Elder Robert D. Hales of the Quorum of the Twelve Apostles taught, "When we recognize our bodies as the gifts they are, and when we understand the missions they help us fulfill, we protect and honor them by how we act and dress." We can make sure that modesty is taught equally to both boys and girls, men and women, and we can share the truth that we are agents to act and not to be acted upon. See 2 Nephi chapter 2, verse 26. So when we are surrounded by the immodesty of the world, we have the power to exercise self-control and not entertain inappropriate thoughts. But we can also have compassion for others and do all we can to help one another keep our thoughts and actions in line with what God asks of us. Finally, we can teach that modesty shouldn't be used as a tool of judgment against others. We should prioritize loving, welcoming, and accepting others over making someone feel bad for how they are dressed. As we make it a point to first help others understand their divine worth and identity, they will naturally start to incorporate principles of modesty into their lives, both inwardly and outwardly. Glorifying God. When we focus on being modest on the inside, we are better able to feel the influence of the Holy Ghost in our lives. Elder Hales taught, "To be modest is to be humble, and being humble invites the Spirit to be with us. The Spirit can guide us to know what to wear, what to say, and what to do to remain modest in all ways. The Scriptures teach us that we are a chosen generation, a royal priesthood, and holy nation, a peculiar people, that we should show forth the praises of him who hath called us out of darkness into his marvelous light. See 1 Peter chapter 2, verse 9. We glorify God in our modest actions and appearance. It's not just about our clothes. It's also about how we personify the work we are called to do. Of course, Jesus Christ is our perfect example of being meek and modest in all aspects of life. He always points to his Father as the source of his power, not himself. He glorifies God in everything he does and everything he is. And that is what modesty is really all about. More for you. Find more articles for young adults in YA Weekly, located in the Gospel Library under Magazines or Adults, Young Adults. Read by Amanda Saria.
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6: Germany, in the late 1600s and early 1700s, was largely Lutheran and was experiencing a religious revival known as the Pietistic Revival. Philipp Jakob Spener was the leader of this movement, which encouraged small Bible study groups, personal works of righteousness, and congregational hymn singing. The Pietists also encouraged laymen in the church to express their devotion by writing hymn texts that were subjective, emotional, and more expressive than traditional Orthodox church music had been to that time. Her last name, von Schlegel, indicates that she was likely born to an aristocratic family. She was Lutheran and may have been canoness of an evangelical women's seminary. But apart from that, not much is known of Katharina Amalia Dorothea von Schlegel, who wrote the text of Be Still My Soul. One fact, though, is certain. She knew her scriptures well, both the Old and the New Testaments. In her hymn, she wove together in a creative and remarkable way a whole series of scriptural themes and references to biblical events. Katharina was born in Kirchen, Germany, on October 22, 1697, 12 years after Johann Sebastian Bach, who was born 80 miles away in Eisenach. Though Bach was not born in her town, he did serve 6 years in the court of Prince Leopold of Anhalt-Köthen as Kapellmeister, or director of music, from the time Katharina was 20 years old until she was 25. Some believe that Katharina was also attached to the ducal court and therefore may have known the brilliant organist and composer. Katharina was a poetess, and her first known published work was Stille meine Wille, Dein Jesus hilft siegen, in the 1752 book Neue Sammlung geistliche Lieder. Katharina wrote at least 20 hymns, and several were published in 1774 in a collection of spiritual songs called Kirchnische Lieder. Years after its first publication in the German language, Stille meine Wille was translated into English by Jane L. Borthwick in Scotland and published in Hymns from the Land of Luther, Series 2, which Jane and her sister, Sarah Borthwick Findlater, jointly prepared. Titled in English, Be Still My Soul, this hymn was originally sung to several other tunes, none of which was a lasting combination. Katharina von Schlegel wrote many verses to her hymn, but Jane translated only five, three of which are generally sung today.

Johann Julius Christian Sibelius, known as Jane to his family, was born December 8th, 1865 in Hämeenlinna in southern Finland, about 60 miles north of Helsinki. As a youth, inspired by the business card of a seafaring uncle, he began using the French form of his first name, Jean, and was forever after known as Jean Sibelius. Finland was, at the time, ruled by the Russian Empire, but was experiencing a rise in nationalistic feeling, a yearning to be free from foreign rule and to establish its identity as a Finnish-speaking people and as a sovereign nation. In this climate, Jean Sibelius began his study of law at what is now the University of Helsinki. But his love of music led him to quit his law studies and study music at the Helsinki Music School, which is now called the Sibelius Academy. Jean later continued his music studies, both in Berlin and in Vienna, finishing in 1891. On the 10th of June, 1892, Jean married Aino Järnefelt, and their marriage lasted 64 years until Jean's death, and produced six daughters. In 1899, Jean wrote a symphonic poem for Helsinki's press celebrations, a covert protest against growing censorship by the Russian Empire. Much of the piece is vigorous and turbulent, representing the Finnish people's national struggle. But toward the end, the serenely melodic Finlandia hymn is introduced. Sibelius later reworked this hymn into a standalone piece, and with words by Veikko Koskenniemi, it became a Finnish national favorite. Jean and his wife Aino built a home on the banks of Lake Tuusula, 38 kilometers north of Helsinki, among a small colony of other artists in 1903. The Finnish landscape surrounded him there in an idyllic setting and served as inspiration for many of his compositions. Jean Sibelius eventually wrote seven symphonies, more than 100 songs for voice and piano, chamber music, piano music, choral music, tone poems, a violin concerto, incidental music for 13 plays, the opera The Maiden in the Tower, and Masonic ritual music. He composed prolifically until 1927, but for the last 31 years of his life, he composed no major works, confining himself to re-editing earlier works and writing some Masonic music. In that same year, 1927, Katharina's hymn text, translated by Jane Borthwick, was paired with Jean Sibelius' melody, Finlandia, and a favorite setting for the text was found. Jean Sibelius died in 1957 at his home, leaving us with, among many others, the beautiful melody to a best-loved hymn, Be Still My Soul. The Brigham Young University Concert Choir sings its rendition of Be Still My Soul.

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3: Chapter 2, Glory Enough. Cold wind blew as Brigham Young arrived at Sugar Creek on the evening of February 15, 1846. Scattered around a snowy patch of woods not far from an icy brook, hundreds of saints shivered in damp coats and blankets. Many families collected around fires or underneath tents fashioned from bedsheets or wagon covers. Others huddled together in carriages or wagons for warmth. Right away, Brigham knew he needed to organize the camp. With the help of other church leaders, he divided the saints into companies and called captains to lead them. He warned against taking unnecessary trips back to Nauvoo, being idle, and borrowing without permission. Men were to protect the camp constantly and monitor cleanliness, and each family was to pray together mornings and evenings. A good spirit soon settled over the camp. Safely out of Nauvoo, the saints worried less about mobs or government threats to stop the exodus. In the evenings, a brass band played lively music while the men and women danced. Saints who practiced plural marriage also became less guarded and began to speak openly about the principle and how it linked their families together. Brigham, meanwhile, spent hours refining plans for the move west. While fasting and praying in the temple shortly before leaving Nauvoo, he had seen a vision of Joseph Smith pointing to a flag flying over a mountaintop. "Build under the point where the colors fall," Joseph had instructed him, "and you will prosper and have peace." Brigham knew the Lord had a place prepared for the church, but guiding thousands of saints there would be a monumental task. During this time, letters arrived in camp from Sam Brannan, who was now sailing for California on the Brooklyn. Among the letters was the contract promising a safe exodus for the saints in exchange for land in the West. Brigham read the contract carefully with the apostles. If they did not sign it, Sam's letters suggested, the President of the United States could order the saints to disarm and cease gathering together. Brigham was unconvinced. As wary as he was of the government, he had already decided to try working with it rather than against it. Shortly before leaving Nauvoo, in fact, he had instructed Jesse Little, the new presiding elder in the eastern states, to lobby for the church and accept any honorable offer from the federal government to assist the saints' exodus. Brigham and the apostles quickly perceived that the contract was nothing more than an elaborate scheme designed to favor the men who had drafted it. Rather than sign the agreement, the apostles decided to trust in God and look to Him for protection. As the month rolled on, temperatures dropped below freezing, and the surface of the Mississippi River turned to ice, allowing easy passage across the river. Soon, around 2,000 people were camped at Sugar Creek, although some returned to Nauvoo time and again on one errand or another. The traffic back and forth troubled Brigham, who believed these saints were neglecting their families and focusing too much on their property in the city. With the westward trek already behind schedule, he decided it was time for the saints to move on from Sugar Creek, even if the companies were under-equipped. On March 1st, 500 wagons started west across the Iowa prairie. Brigham still wanted to send an advance company over the Rocky Mountains that year, but first the saints needed every resource to move the camp farther from Nauvoo. While the saints with Brigham were leaving Sugar Creek, 43-year-old Louisa Pratt remained in Nauvoo, preparing to leave the city with her four young daughters. 3 years earlier, the Lord had called her husband, Addison, on a mission to the Pacific Islands. Since then, unreliable mail service between Nauvoo and Tubuai, the island in French Polynesia where Addison was serving, had made it hard to stay in contact with him. Most of his letters were several months old when they arrived, and some were older than a year. Addison's latest letter made it clear that he would not be home in time to go west with her. The 12 had instructed him to remain in the Pacific Islands until they called him home or sent missionaries to replace him. At one point, Brigham had hoped to send more missionaries to the islands after the saints received the endowment, but the exodus from Nauvoo had postponed that plan. Louisa was willing to make the journey without her husband, but thinking about it made her nervous. She hated to leave Nauvoo and the temple, and did not relish the idea of traveling by wagon over the Rocky Mountains. She also wanted to see her aging parents in Canada, possibly for the last time, before going west. If she sold her ox team, she could get enough money to visit her parents and book passage for her family on a ship bound for the California coast, thus avoiding overland travel altogether. Louisa had almost made up her mind to go to Canada, but something did not feel right. She decided to write to Brigham Young about her concerns with overland travel and her desire to see her parents. "If you say the ox team expedition is the best way for salvation, then I shall engage in it heart and hand," she wrote, "and I believe I can stand it as long without grumbling as any other woman." A short time later, a messenger arrived with Brigham's response. "Come on. The ox team's salvation is the safest way," he told her. "Brother Pratt will meet us in the wilderness where we locate, and he will be sorely disappointed if his family is not with us." Louisa considered the council, steeled her heart against the difficult trail ahead, and decided to follow the main body of the saints, come life or death. That spring, the saints traveling through Iowa began calling themselves the Camp of Israel, after the ancient Hebrews the Lord had led out of captivity in Egypt. Day after day, they battled the elements as unrelenting snow and rain turned the Iowa prairie soft and muddy. Rivers and streams ran high and swift. Dirt roads dissolved into mire. The saints had intended to cross most of the territory in a month, but in that time, they had covered only a third of the distance. On April 6th, the 16th anniversary of the organization of the church, rain fell all day. Brigham spent hours up to his knees in mud, helping the saints along the road to a place called Locust Creek. There, he helped to arrange wagons, pitch tents, and chop wood, until all the saints were settled in the camp. One woman who saw him in the mud, pushing and pulling to free a mired wagon, thought he looked as happy as a king, despite the challenges surrounding him. That evening, freezing rain and hail bombarded the camp, coating it in ice. In the morning, William Clayton, Brigham's clerk and captain of the brass band, found the camp in disarray. Many tents lay flat on the frozen ground. A fallen tree had crushed a wagon. Some men in the band were also out of provisions. William shared what he had with his band, although his own family had little. One of the first saints to have practiced plural marriage, William traveled with 3 wives and 4 children. Another wife, Diantha, was still in Nauvoo, under the care of her mother. She was pregnant with her first child and in frail health, adding to William's anxiety on the trail. While the Claytons rested at Locust Creek with the Camp of Israel, Brigham proposed a plan to establish a way station midway across Iowa, where saints could wait out the bad weather, build cabins, and plant crops for those who would come later. Some saints would then tend the way station, while others returned to Nauvoo to guide companies across Iowa. The rest of the camp would push on with him to the Missouri River. On April 14th, William was out all night rounding up horses and cattle that had broken loose in camp. In the morning, he needed sleep. But someone in camp received a letter mentioning Diantha and the birth of her baby. That evening, William celebrated the birth, singing and playing music with the band long into the night. The skies were clear the next morning, and William saw better days ahead for the camp of Israel. Sitting down with ink and paper, he wrote a hymn of encouragement for the saints. Come, come, ye saints, no toil nor labor fear, but with joy wend your way. Though hard to you this journey may appear, grace shall be as your day. 'Tis better far for us to strive, our useless cares from us to drive. Do this, and joy your hearts will swell. All is well. All is well. 100 miles to the east, Wilfred Woodruff stood on the deck of a riverboat on the Mississippi River, gazing at the Nauvoo Temple through a spyglass. When he had last seen the temple, its walls were still unfinished. Now it had a roof, gleaming windows, and a majestic tower topped with a weather vane shaped like an angel. Portions of the temple had already been dedicated for ordnance work, and soon the building would be finished and ready to be fully dedicated to the Lord. Wilfred's voyage home from Britain had been treacherous. Hard winds and waves had battered the ship to and fro. Wilfred had held on, seasick and miserable. Any man that would sell a farm and go to sea for a living, he had groaned at the time, has a different taste from mine. Phoebe had set sail from England first, taking their children Susan and Joseph on board a ship filled with saints who were emigrating to the United States. Wilfred had remained in Liverpool a little longer to settle some financial matters, transfer the leadership of the church to the new mission president, and solicit donations to finish construction on the temple. The building of the temple of God is of equal interest to every true-hearted saint, wherever his lot may be cast, he had reminded church members. Although the temple would have to be abandoned soon after its completion, saints on both sides of the Atlantic Ocean were determined to finish it in obedience to the Lord's commandment to the church in 1841. I grant unto you a sufficient time to build a house unto me, the Lord had declared through Joseph Smith, and if you do not these things at the end of the appointment, ye shall be rejected as a church with your dead, saith the Lord your God. Even though many British saints were impoverished, Wilfred had encouraged them to donate what they could to help pay for the temple, promising blessings for their sacrifice. They had given generously, and Wilfred was grateful for their consecration. Upon arriving in the United States, Wilfred picked up his daughter Phoebe Amelia in Maine and traveled south to visit his parents, whom he persuaded to go west with him. After disembarking at Nauvoo, Wilfred reunited with his wife and met with Orson Hyde, the presiding apostle in the city, who had little good news to report. Among the saints still in Nauvoo were some who felt restless and abandoned. A few were even questioning the 12's claim to leadership in the church. Among them were Wilfred's sister and brother-in-law, Eunice and Dwight Webster. The news grieved Wilfred for days. He had taught and baptized Eunice and Dwight a decade earlier. Recently, they had been drawn to a man named James Strang, who claimed that Joseph Smith had secretly appointed him to be his successor. Strang's claim was false, but his charisma had won over some saints in Nauvoo, including former apostles John Page and William Smith, the prophet Joseph's younger brother. On April 18th, Wilfred became incensed when he learned that Dwight and Eunice were trying to convince his parents to follow Strang rather than go west. Wilfred called his family together and denounced the false prophet. He then left to load his wagons. I have much to do, he wrote in his journal, and little time to do it. That spring, workers raced to finish the temple before its public dedication on May 1st. They installed a brick floor around the baptismal font, fitted decorative woodwork into place, and painted the walls. The work proceeded all day and often into the night. Since the church had little money to pay the laborers, many of them sacrificed part of their wages to ensure the temple was ready to dedicate to the Lord. 2 days before the dedication, workers finished painting the first floor assembly hall. The next day, they swept the dust and debris out of the large room and prepared for the service. The workers were not able to put finishing touches on every room, but they knew that would not keep the Lord from accepting the temple. Confident they had fulfilled God's command, they painted the words, "The Lord has beheld our sacrifice," above the pulpits along the east wall of the assembly hall. Conscious of the debt they owed the workers, church leaders announced that the first session of the dedication would be a charitable event. Those who attended were asked to contribute $1 to help pay the impoverished laborers. On the morning of May 1st, 14-year-old Elvira Stevens left her camp west of the Mississippi and crossed the river to attend the dedication. An orphan whose parents had died soon after the family moved to Nauvoo, Elvira now lived with her married sister. Since no one else in her camp could join her for the dedication, she went alone. Knowing that it might be years before another temple was built in the West, the apostles had administered the endowment to some young single people, including Elvira. Now, 3 months later, she climbed the steps to the temple doors once more, contributed her $1, and found a seat in the assembly hall. The session opened with singing from a choir. Orson Hyde then offered the dedicatory prayer. "Grant that thy spirit shall dwell here," he pleaded, "and may all feel a sacred influence on their hearts that his hand has helped this work." Elvira felt heavenly power in the room. After the session, she returned to her camp, but she came back for the next session 2 days later, hoping to feel the same power again. Orson Hyde and Wilfred Woodruff gave sermons on temple work, priesthood, and the resurrection. Before closing the meeting, Wilfred praised the saints for finishing the temple, even though they would have to abandon it. "Thousands of the saints have received their endowment in it, and the light will not go out," he said. "This is glory enough for building the temple." After the session, Elvira returned to her camp, crossing the river one last time. Saints in Nauvoo, meanwhile, spent the rest of the day and night packing up and removing chairs, tables, and other furnishings until the temple was empty and left in the hands of the Lord. A few weeks after the temple dedication, Louisa Pratt and her daughters started west with the company of saints. Ellen was now 14, Frances was 12, Lois was 9, and Anne was 5. They had 2 yoke of oxen, 2 cows, and a wagon loaded with new clothes and provisions. Before crossing the river into Iowa, Louisa called at the post office and found a long letter from Addison dated January 6, 1846, 5 months earlier. Addison reported that he was now in Tahiti with some Tuboyan friends, the married couple Nabota and Talii, on their way to help his fellow missionary Benjamin Groward with missionary work on the nearby Ana Atoll. He had sent Louisa $60 and loving words for her and the children. Addison expected to serve among the island saints for many years to come, but not without his family. "If you can get any books," he wrote, "and have any leisure time, I think you and the children had better attend to the studying of the Tahitian language, for in my opinion, you may have use for it within a few years." The letter pleased Louisa, and she found her journey west surprisingly joyful. The spring rains had ended, and she liked riding horseback beneath clear skies while a hired man drove her wagons. She rose early every morning, gathered up stray cattle, and helped to drive them during the day. Occasionally, she worried about how far she was traveling from her parents and other relatives, but her belief in Zion comforted her. The revelations spoke of Zion as a place of refuge, a land of peace. That was what she wanted in her life. Sometimes I feel cheerful, she wrote in her journal on June 10th. The Lord has called us and appointed us a place where we can live in peace and be free from the dread of our cruel persecutors. 5 days later, Luisa and her company arrived at Mount Pisgah, one of two large way stations the saints had established along the Iowa Trail. The encampment hugged the base of some low, sloping hills crowned with a grove of oak trees. As Brigham had envisioned, the saints there lived in tents or log cabins and cultivated crops to supply food for companies who would arrive later. Other areas of the camp provided pasture land for the livestock. Luisa selected a site in the shade of some oak trees for her family. The place was beautiful, but overhead the sun beat down on the encamped saints, many of whom were exhausted from the rain and mud they had battled that spring. May the Lord reward them for all their sacrifices, Luisa thought. Farther ahead on the trail, Brigham and the Camp of Israel stopped at a place called Mosquito Creek, not far from the Missouri River. They were hungry, 2 months behind schedule, and desperately poor. Yet Brigham still insisted on sending an advance company over the Rocky Mountains. He believed that a group of saints needed to finish the journey that season, for as long as the church wandered without a home, its enemies would try to scatter it or block its way. Brigham knew, however, that outfitting such a group would strain the saints' resources. Few had money or provisions to spare, and Iowa provided limited opportunities for paid labor. To survive on the prairie, many saints had sold prized possessions along the trail or worked odd jobs to earn money for food and supplies. As the camp moved west and settlements thinned, these opportunities would only become harder to find. Other matters also weighed on Brigham. The saints who did not belong to the advance company needed a place to spend the winter. The Omahas and other native peoples who inhabited the land west of the Missouri River were willing to let the saints camp there over the winter, but government agents were reluctant to allow them to settle on protected Indian lands for a long period of time. Brigham also knew the sick and impoverished saints in Nauvoo were depending on the church to take them west. For a time, he had hoped to assist them by selling valuable property in Nauvoo, including the temple. But so far, this effort had been unsuccessful. On June 29th, Brigham learned that three officers from the United States Army were coming to Mosquito Creek. The United States had declared war on Mexico, and President James Polk had authorized the men to recruit a battalion of 500 saints for a military campaign to the California coast. The next day, Brigham discussed the news with Heber Kimball and Willard Richards. Brigham had no quarrel with Mexico, and the idea of helping the United States galled him. But the West could become American territory if the United States won the war, and assisting the Army could improve the saints' relationship with the nation. More important, the enlisted men's pay could help the church fund its westward migration. Brigham spoke with the officers as soon as they arrived. He learned that their orders had come after Thomas Kane, a well-connected young man on the East Coast, had heard about the saints' plight and introduced Jesse Little to important officials in Washington, D.C. After some lobbying, Jesse had met with President Polk and persuaded him to help the saints move west by enlisting some of them in military service. Seeing the benefits of the arrangement, Brigham endorsed the orders wholeheartedly. This is the first offer we have ever had from the government to benefit us, he declared. I propose that the 500 volunteers be mustered, and I will do my best to see all their families brought forward as far as my influence can be extended, and feed them when I have anything to eat myself. Drusilla Hendricks was furious with Brigham's decision to cooperate with the United States. Her husband James had been shot in the neck during a skirmish with Missourians in 1838, leaving him partially paralyzed. Like others in the camp, she still resented the government for not helping the saints at that time. Even though her son William was old enough to volunteer for the battalion, she did not want to let him join. With her husband's paralysis, she depended on her son for help. Recruiters visited the camp daily, often with Brigham or other apostles. If we want the privilege of going where we can worship God according to the dictates of our conscience, Brigham testified, we must raise the battalion. Many saints swallowed their resentment and supported the endeavor, but Drusilla could not bear parting with her son. Sometimes the Spirit whispered to her, are you afraid to trust the God of Israel? Has he not been with you in all your trials? Has he not provided for your wants? She would acknowledge God's goodness, but then she would remember the government's cruelty, and her anger would return. On the day of the battalion's departure, William rose early to bring in the cows. Drusilla watched him as he walked through the tall, wet grass, and she worried that her lack of faith would do him more harm than good. He could get hurt traveling on the trail with his family just as easily as he could marching with the battalion. And if that happened, she would regret having made him stay. Drusilla started breakfast, unsure what to do about William. Climbing onto the wagon to get flour, she again felt the Spirit's whisper, didn't she want the greatest blessings of the Lord? Yes, she said aloud. Then how can you get it without making the greatest sacrifice? The Spirit asked. Let your son go in the battalion. It is too late, she said. They are to be marched off this morning. William returned, and the family gathered for breakfast. As James blessed the food, Drusilla was startled when a man interrupted the camp. Turn out, men, he shouted. We lack some men yet in the battalion. Drusilla opened her eyes and saw William staring at her. She studied his face, memorizing each feature. She knew then that he would join the battalion. If I never see you again until the morning of the resurrection, she thought, I shall know you are my child. After breakfast, Drusilla prayed alone. Spare his life, she pleaded, and let him be restored to me and to the bosom of the church. It shall be done unto you, the Spirit whispered, as it was unto Abraham when he offered Isaac on the altar. Drusilla searched for William and found him sitting in the wagon, his head buried in his hands. Do you want to go with the battalion? She asked. If you do, I have had a testimony that it is right for you to go. President Young said it is for the salvation of this people, William said, and I might as well have a hand in it as anyone. I have held you back, Drusilla said, but if you want to go, I shall hold you no longer.
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6: Thank you, dear brothers and sisters, for your attendance here this evening. This large congregation at the Marriott Center at BYU is but a fraction of the total assembled in centers throughout the world tonight. I wish that I could greet each one of you. I'm very sorry that that is not possible. I'm also thankful that Sister Nelson and several members of our family can be here. Their steadfast support means much to me. I bring love and greetings from the First Presidency and the Quorum of the 12 Apostles. We appreciate the great faith and devotion of the young adults of the church. We hope that you students will enjoy your studies and excel in your chosen fields, wherever you live. We hope that you who are single may meet and marry someone who can help you to achieve your full potential. And for you that are already married, we hope that you will continually cherish your precious partner. Each person in this vast congregation may be privileged to bear great responsibilities in the church in the exciting years that lie ahead. We commend you, we thank you, and we pray for you. The title for my message tonight is The Exodus Repeated. I've chosen this topic because of the many instructive parallels that exist between the Exodus from Egypt of the Israelites under Moses and the Exodus from the United States of the Latter-day Saint pioneers under Brigham Young. In this year of celebration honoring those early converts to the Church of Jesus Christ of Latter-day Saints, we sense our deep debt of gratitude to them. I also chose this topic because we can learn much from these stalwarts of ancient and modern Israel. Generally, the sesquicentennial sketches and pageants have portrayed well what the pioneers did, but only a few writers have delved deeply enough to explain why. But even fewer have reported the similarities between the pioneer trek and the exodus from Egypt. That exodus was a type and shadow for the exodus of the pioneers. An obvious likeness is that both groups had their inland sea of salt water and a river Jordan. But there are many other very significant similarities. Ancient Israel and modern Israel are linked arm in arm. Ancient Israel had leaders before Moses, and modern Israel had a prophet president before Brigham Young. Predecessors for each group also bore resemblances. A name common to both was Joseph. Joseph, who was sold into Egypt, and the prophet Joseph Smith. Few men in the Old Testament are of greater importance to Latter-day Saints than is Joseph of Egypt. Many of us claim lineage from Joseph through his sons Ephraim or Manasseh. The Book of Mormon reveals that a part of the remnant of the coat of Joseph was preserved and had not decayed. Even as this remnant of garment hath been preserved, so shall a remnant of the seed be preserved by the hand of God and be taken unto himself. The pioneers were remnants of that precious seed. They knew that Joseph Smith had been chosen by the Lord to take up the labors of the tribe of Joseph, son of Jacob. Centuries earlier, Joseph had prophesied of Joseph Smith and had described their kinship. Yea, Joseph truly said, "Thus saith the Lord unto me, a choice seer will I raise up out of the fruit of thy loins, and he shall be esteemed highly among the fruit of thy loins. And unto him will I give a commandment, that he shall do a work for the fruit of thy loins, his brethren, which shall be of great worth unto them, even to the bringing of them to the knowledge of the covenants which I have made with thy fathers. And I will give him a commandment, that he shall do none other work, save the work which I shall command him. And I will make him great in mine eyes, for he shall do my work." The name of Joseph applied not only to Joseph Smith, Jr., but to his father as well. Again, I quote from Joseph, who was sold into Egypt. "Behold, that seer, Joseph Smith, will the Lord bless. For this promise which I have obtained of the Lord of the fruit of my loins shall be fulfilled. And his name shall be called after me, and it shall be after the name of his father. And he shall be like unto me, for the thing which the Lord shall bring forth by his hand, by the power of the Lord, shall bring my people unto salvation. Jacob's son Joseph and Joseph Smith had even more in common. At age 17, Joseph was informed of his great destiny. At the same age, Joseph Smith was informed of his destiny regarding the Book of Mormon. At age 17, he was first visited by the angel Moroni. He informed the boy prophet that God had a work for him to do. He was to translate a book written upon golden plates containing the fullness of the everlasting gospel. His name should be had for good and evil among all nations, kindreds, and tongues. Both Josephs endured persecution. Joseph of old was falsely accused of a crime he did not commit and put into prison. Joseph Smith suffered incarceration on trumped-up charges and false accusations. Joseph's coat of many colors was taken from him by his brothers in a cruel attempt to convince their father that Joseph had been killed. Joseph Smith's life was cruelly taken from him, largely because of betrayals by false brethren. Anciently, when all the land of Egypt was famished, the

Today we may feast upon the words of Christ because of Joseph Smith. Moses and Brigham Young had much in common. They were astute followers before they became great leaders. Moses had been prepared in courts of Egypt and had gained much experience in military and other responsibilities. Brigham Young was likewise prepared for his leadership role. In the march of Zion's camp, he had observed the leadership of the prophet Joseph Smith under difficult conditions. Brigham Young aided in the removal of the saints from Kirtland. He also directed the move of the persecuted saints from Missouri to Nauvoo. For both groups, civil and ecclesiastical law were unified under one head. Moses bore that responsibility for his people. Brigham Young, the modern Moses, led the Latter-day Saints moving westward with the Lord's blessing. Moses and Brigham Young followed parallel patterns of government, and Brigham Young organized a large group of men, women, and children for an orderly migration to the West. We note with lament that leaders of both groups had to endure dissension from their close associates. On occasion, Moses encountered opposition from his beloved Aaron and Miriam. Latter-day leaders also suffered contention among their trusted associates. Nevertheless, that same unified pattern of government will come again when the Lord shall be king over all the earth and govern from Zion and Jerusalem. The journey from Egypt to Mount Sinai took about 3 months. The journey from winter quarters to the valley of the Great Salt Lake also took about 3 months. The destination for each group was described by the Lord as a land flowing with milk and honey. The pioneers turned their wilderness into a fruitful field and made the desert blossom as a rose, precisely as prophesied by Isaiah centuries before. Both groups shared many miracles, which are memorialized annually. The celebration of Passover relates to the travels of the ancient Israelites, and each July we repeat legendary stories of our pioneers. Both groups traversed deserts, mountains, and valleys of untamed wilderness. Ancient Israelites left Egypt via the parted waters of the Red Sea, as by dry land. The pioneers left the United States, crossing the wide waters of the Mississippi River, frozen to become a highway of ice. The book of Exodus reports that quail were miraculously provided to feed the hungry people of ancient Israel. The pioneers had an equivalent experience. After the last of them had been driven out of Nauvoo, many were sick and some had died. Their provisions were meager. On the riverbank above Montrose, Iowa, 9 October 1846, many quail miraculously flew into camp. The quail were cooked and fed to some 640 destitute people. It was also miraculous that a permanent settlement survived in the valley of the Great Salt Lake. Seagulls that saved the crops were part of that miracle. God preserved ancient Israel from plagues sent upon Egypt. Similarly, God preserved the saints from the plague of the U.S. Civil War that caused more American deaths due to war than any other war. For both groups, their travail forged great spiritual strength among their people. They both endured trials of their faith during which the weak were winnowed away and the strong were empowered to endure to the end. They had to leave their homes and their possessions and learn to rely wholly upon God. Protection was provided for ancient Israel by the Lord, who

0: went before them by day in a pillar of a cloud to lead them the way, and by night in a pillar of fire. The same has been said of divine watch care afforded to the pioneers. Scriptures given to both societies speak of the strength of the Lord's hand in their deliverance. To those of ancient Israel, Moses said unto the people, "Remember this day which ye came out from Egypt, out of the house of bondage, for by strength of hand the Lord brought you out from this place." To the Latter-day Saints, comparable scripture was revealed, "For I, the Lord, have put forth my hand to exert the powers of heaven. Ye cannot see it now, yet a little while, and ye shall see it, and know that I am." The children of Israel had a portable tabernacle, wherein covenants were made and ordinances were performed to strengthen them on their journey. Many Latter-day Saints were endowed in the Nauvoo Temple before their arduous trek westward. Gratefully, the Israelites celebrated their exodus from Egypt. The Latter-day Saints commemorated their exodus with the establishment of the world headquarters of the restored church in the tops of the mountains. All celebrants acclaim their deliverance by God. Scriptures available to ancient and modern Israel include timeless principles of the gospel. You are familiar with the prophecy of Isaiah, "Thou shalt be brought down and shall speak out of the ground, and thy speech shall be low out of the dust, and thy voice shall be as one that hath a familiar spirit out of the ground, and thy speech shall whisper out of the dust." Could any words have been more descriptive of the Book of Mormon coming as it did out of the ground to whisper out of the dust to people of our day? Other Old Testament passages foretold the Book of Mormon. One such came to mind last January when I attended a prayer breakfast at the White House in Washington, D.C., hosted by President Bill Clinton. During an informal reception that preceded the breakfast, I was chatting with a distinguished and scholarly Jewish rabbi from New York. Our conversation was interrupted by another rabbi who asked his colleague from New York if he could recall the scriptural reference to the stick of Judah and the stick of Joseph that would come together one day. My friend paused for a moment, stroked his chin pensively, and then replied, "I think you will find that in the book of Ezekiel." With that, I could not restrain myself. I said, "You might look in the 37th chapter of Ezekiel," I interjected, "and there you will find the scriptures that you seek." My rabbi friend expressed surprise. "How did you know that?" This doctrine, I concluded, is very important in our theology. Indeed it is. You know it and I know it. I would like to read it. "Moreover, thou son of man, take unto thee one stick and write upon it for Judah and for the children of Israel his companions. Then take another stick and write upon it for Joseph, the stick of Ephraim, and for all the house of Israel his companions. And join them one to another into one stick, and they shall become one in thine hand." Saints of modern Israel in 160 nations across the world are blessed to hold the Bible and the Book of Mormon as one in their hands. The worth of this privilege must never be underestimated. Isaiah described the spirit of the Book of Mormon as familiar because it resonates with people who know the Old Testament, especially those who are conversant with its Hebrew language. The Book of Mormon is rich with Hebraisms, traditions, symbolisms, idioms, and literary forms. It is familiar because more than 80% of its pages came from Old Testament times. Timeless truths and principles of the gospel were and are important to people of ancient and modern Israel. The Sabbath day, for example, was honored for different reasons through the generations. From the time of Adam to Moses, the Sabbath was observed as a day of rest from the labor of creation. From the time of Moses to the resurrection of the Lord, the Sabbath commemorated the liberation of the Israelites from their bondage in Egypt. In latter days, saints keep the Sabbath day holy in memory of the atonement of Jesus Christ. The restoration of the priesthood rejuvenated the principle of tithing, linking to the Old Testament teachings of Genesis and Malachi. Saints of modern Israel know how to calculate their own tithing from this simple instruction. Those who have thus been tithed shall pay one-tenth of all their interest annually, and this shall be a standing law to them forever for my holy priesthood, saith the Lord. In contrast, have you ever amused yourself with the thought, on or about April 15th each year, that the filing of income tax returns is a bit more complicated? I'll confess that I have. Turning our attention again to the timeless truths of the gospel. None are more vital than those associated with temple worship. They comprise another connection between ancient and modern Israel. Whenever the Lord has had a people upon the earth who will obey His word, they have been commanded to build temples, in which the ordinances of the gospel and other spiritual manifestations that pertain to exaltation and eternal life may be administered. The best known temple of ancient Israel was Solomon's temple. Its baptismal font and dedicatory prayer provided patterns that are employed for temples today. Old Testament scriptures refer to special clothing and ordinances associated with temples. How thankful we are that the Lord chose to restore the highest blessings of the priesthood to His faithful sons and daughters. He said, "For I deign to reveal unto my church things which have been kept hid from before the foundation of the world, things that pertain to the dispensation of the fullness of times." Revealed truth that we know as the word of wisdom came to the prophet Joseph Smith in 1833. Every Latter-day Saint is familiar with it as one of the enduring hallmarks of our faith. The final verse of that revelation forges another link back to ancient Israel. "And I, the Lord, give unto them a promise, that the destroying angel shall pass by them as the children of Israel, and not slay them." This reference to the Passover shows that the Lord wanted obedient saints of modern Israel to receive physical and spiritual protection, just as He had provided for His faithful followers centuries before. Other divine teachings revered by both societies include doctrines of the Abrahamic covenant and of the scattering and gathering of Israel. About 4,000 years ago, Abraham received a promise from the Lord that blessings would be offered to all of his mortal posterity. Included were promises that the Son of God would come through Abraham's lineage, that certain lands would be inherited by his posterity, that nations and kindreds of the earth would be blessed through his seed, and more. Affirmation and reaffirmations of this covenant are evident in many scriptures of the Old Testament. While certain aspects of that covenant have already been fulfilled, many have not. The Book of Mormon teaches that we of modern Israel are among the covenant people of the Lord. And most remarkably, it teaches that the Abrahamic covenant will be fulfilled only in the latter days. The Lord once again bestowed the Abrahamic covenant, this time upon the prophet Joseph Smith, to be a blessing upon him and posterity after him. Did you know that Abraham is mentioned in more verses of modern Revelation than in all verses of the Old Testament? Abraham, this great patriarch of the Old Testament, is inextricably linked to all who join the Church of Jesus Christ of Latter-day Saints. Doctrines relating to the scattering and gathering of the house of Israel were also among the earliest lessons taught in the Book of Mormon. I quote from the first book of Nephi. After the house of Israel should be scattered, they should be gathered together again. The natural branches of the olive tree, or the remnant of the house of Israel, should be grafted in, or come to the knowledge of the true Messiah, their Lord and their Redeemer. Saints of modern Israel know that Peter, James, and John were sent by the Lord with the keys of his kingdom and a dispensation of the gospel for the last times and for the fullness of times, in which he would gather together in one all things which are in heaven and on earth. The travels and travail of our pioneers were of eternal consequence. Their mission was not limited to an international immigration or a transcontinental migration with wagons and handcarts. They were to lay the foundation of an endless work that would fill the world. They were essential to Jeremiah's prophecy. Hear the word of the Lord, O ye nations, and declare it unto the isles afar off, and say, He that scattered Israel will gather him and keep him as a shepherd doth his flock. They got the message. Missionaries were sent very early to the isles afar off to commence the work of the Lord. As a result, the church was established in the British Isles and in the islands of French Polynesia years before the pioneers entered the valley of the Great Salt Lake. It has been my personal privilege to participate in sesquicentennial celebrations in the British Isles in 1987 and in French Polynesia in 1994. Now we celebrate this one in 1997. The lineage of Joseph through Ephraim and Manasseh is the seed appointed to lead in the gathering of Israel. The pioneers knew through their patriarchal blessings and from the Old Testament, amplified by scriptures and revelations of the Restoration, that the long-awaited gathering of Israel was to commence with them. This ball was in their court. Early converts to the Church of Jesus Christ of Latter-day Saints were pioneers of modern Israel, regardless of time or place in which saints may live. All faithful members of the Church will receive their just reward. All things are theirs, whether life or death, or things present or things to come. All are theirs, and they are Christ's, and Christ is God's. Ancient and modern Israel subscribed to an ageless message of the Old Testament. Know therefore that the Lord thy God keepeth covenant and mercy with them that love him and keep his commandments to 1,000 generations. Upon our shoulders lies the responsibility to keep the faith through our own generation. This ball is in our court. We of modern Israel are destined to be a kingdom of priests and an holy nation. We know that we are children of the covenant. we are remnants of seed now to be gathered and gleaned into God's eternal garners. You young adults are literally the hope of modern Israel. You are part of Zion's army. You are children of the promised day. I am grateful to be associated with you in the work of the Lord. As saints of modern Israel, we speak with one voice. We love our Heavenly Father. We love the Lord Jesus Christ, the Son of the living God. We are His people. We have taken His holy name upon us. We know the Book of Mormon to be the Word of God and hold it as one with the Holy Bible. We proclaim Joseph Smith as the great prophet of the Restoration, and we sustain President Gordon B. Hinckley as God's gifted prophet of today. I leave with each of you my testimony, my love, and my blessing. In the name of Jesus Christ, amen.
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3: We now present Elder Dale G. Renlund's talk, Jesus Christ is the Treasure, from the 193rd Semi-Annual General Conference of the Church of Jesus Christ of Latter-day Saints.
4: In 1907, a wealthy Englishman named George Herbert, the 5th Earl of Carnarvon, moved to Egypt and took up an interest in archaeology. He approached a well-known Egyptologist, Howard Carter, and proposed a partnership. Carter would oversee their archaeological excavations, and Carnarvon would provide the funding. Together, they successfully explored a variety of locations. Then they received permission to excavate in the Valley of the Kings, located near modern-day Luxor, where the tombs of many pharaohs had been found. They decided to look for the tomb of King Tutankhamun. Tutankhamun had ascended to the throne of Egypt more than 3,000 years earlier and reigned for 10 years before his unexpected death. He was known to have been buried in the Valley of the Kings, but the location of his tomb was unknown. Carter and Carnarvon spent 5 years unsuccessfully searching for Tutankhamun's tomb. Eventually, Carnarvon informed Carter that he was finished with the fruitless quest. Carter pleaded for just one more season of excavation, and Carnarvon relented and agreed to the funding. Carter realized that the entire floor of the Valley of the Kings had been methodically excavated, except the area of their own base camp. Within a few days of digging there, they found the first steps leading down to the tomb. When Carter eventually peered into the antechamber of Tutankhamun's tomb, he saw gold everywhere. After 3 months of cataloging the contents of the antechamber, they opened the sealed burial chamber in February 1923, 100 years ago. This was the most famous archaeological find of the 20th century. During those years of ineffectual searching, Carter and Carnarvon had overlooked what was literally under their feet. Some 5 centuries before the Savior's birth, the Book of Mormon prophet Jacob referred to taking for granted or undervaluing what's nearby as looking beyond the mark. Jacob foresaw that the people of Jerusalem wouldn't recognize the promised Messiah when he came. Jacob prophesied that they would be a people who despised the words of plainness and would seek for things they could not understand. Wherefore, because of their blindness, which blindness would come by looking beyond the mark, they must needs fall. In other words, they would stumble. Jacob's prediction proved accurate. During Jesus' mortal ministry, many looked beyond the mark, beyond him. They looked past the Savior of the world. Instead of recognizing his role in fulfilling Heavenly Father's plan, they condemned and crucified him. They looked and waited for someone else to bring them salvation. Like those people in Jerusalem, and like Carter and Conifon, we too can be prone to look beyond the mark. We need to guard against this tendency, lest we miss Jesus Christ in our lives and fail to recognize the many blessings he offers us. We need him. We're counseled to rely wholly upon the merits of him who's mighty to save. He is our mark. If we incorrectly imagine that there's a need for something beyond what he offers, we deny or diminish the scope and power he can have in our lives. He has claimed the rights of mercy and extends that mercy to us. He's the ultimate source to whom we should look for a remission of our sins. He's our advocate with the Father and champions what the Father has wanted all along, for us to return to him as inheritors in his kingdom. We need to, in the words of the prophet Alma, cast about our eyes and begin to believe in the Son of God, that he'll come to redeem his people, and that he shall suffer and die to atone for our sins, and that he shall rise again from the dead, which shall bring to pass the resurrection. Jesus Christ is our treasure. The Savior's given us many ways to focus on him intentionally, including the daily opportunity to repent. Sometimes we undervalue how great this offered blessing is. When I was 8 years old, I was baptized by my father. Afterwards, I held his hand as we were going to cross a busy street. I wasn't paying attention and stepped from the curb just as a big truck came rumbling by. My father jerked me back out of the street and onto the curb. Had he not done so, I'd have been hit by the truck. Knowing my own mischievous nature, I thought, maybe it would have been better for me to be killed by the truck because I'll never be as clean as I am now right after my baptism. As an 8-year-old, I had mistakenly presumed that the water of baptism washed away sins. Not so. In the years since my baptism, I've learned that sins are cleansed by the power of Jesus Christ through his atoning sacrifice, as we make and keep the baptismal covenant. Then, through the gift of repentance, we can remain clean. I've also learned that this sacrament brings a powerful, virtuous cycle into our lives, enabling us to retain a remission of our sins. Just like the treasure that was under the feet of Carter and Conifon, the treasured blessings of the sacrament are available to us each time we attend sacrament meeting. We're promised that the Holy Ghost will be our constant companion if we approach the sacrament the way a new convert approaches baptism and confirmation, with a broken heart and contrite spirit and a determination to live up to that baptismal covenant. The Holy Ghost blesses us with his sanctifying power so that we can always retain a remission of our sins, week in and week out. Our spiritual foundation is strengthened through repentance and by conscientiously preparing for and worthily partaking of the sacrament. Only with a robust spiritual foundation can we handle the metaphorical rain, wind, and floods that confront us in our lives. Conversely, our spiritual foundation is weakened when we voluntarily skip sacrament meeting, or when we don't focus on the Savior during the sacrament. We may unintentionally withdraw ourselves from the Spirit of the Lord, that it may have no place in us to guide us in wisdom's path, that we may be blessed, prospered, and preserved. When we have the Holy Ghost with us, we'll be inspired and guided to make and keep other covenants, such as those we make in temples. Doing so deepens our relationship with God. You may have noticed that many new temples have been announced in recent years, bringing temples ever closer to members. Paradoxically, as temples become more accessible, it may be easier for us to become more casual about temple attendance. When temples are distant, we plan our time and resources to travel to the temple to worship there. We prioritize these journeys. With a temple close at hand, it can be easy to let little things get in the way of attending, saying to ourselves, well, I'll just go another time. Living close to a temple does bring greater flexibility in scheduling time in the temple, but that very flexibility can make it easier to take the temple for granted. When we do, we miss the mark, undervaluing the opportunity to draw closer to the Savior in His holy house. Our commitment to attend should be at least as strong when the temple is nearby as when it's distant. After Carter and Conifon excavated elsewhere in the Valley of the Kings looking for Tutankhamun's tomb, they realized their oversight. We don't need to labor unsuccessfully, as they did for a time, to find our treasure. Nor need we seek counsel from exotic sources, prizing the novelty of the source and thinking such counsel will be more enlightened than that which we can receive from a humble prophet of God. As recorded in the Old Testament, when Naaman sought a cure for his leprosy, he was indignant at being asked to dip himself 7 times in a nearby ordinary river. But he was persuaded to follow the prophet Elisha's counsel rather than rely on his own preconceived notions of how the miracle should occur. As a result, Naaman was healed. When we trust God's prophet on the earth today and act on his counsel, we will find happiness, and we too can be healed. We need to look no further. Brothers and sisters, I encourage you to remember and always focus on Jesus Christ. He's our Savior and Redeemer, the mark to whom we should look, and our greatest treasure. As you come to Him, you'll be rewarded with strength to face life's challenges, courage to do what's right, and the ability to fulfill your mission in mortality. Treasure the opportunity to repent, the privilege of partaking of the sacrament, the blessing of making and keeping temple covenants, the delight of worshiping in the temple, and the joy of having a living prophet. I bear my solemn and sure witness that God, the Eternal Father, is our Heavenly Father, and that He lives. Jesus is the Christ. He's our kind, wise, heavenly friend. And this is His restored church. Thank you for your faith and faithfulness. I pray that you'll be blessed, prospered, and preserved. In the name of Jesus Christ, amen.
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5: Lecture 5. In our former lectures, we treated of the being, character, perfections, and attributes of God. What we mean by perfections is the perfections which belong to all the attributes of His nature. We shall in this lecture speak of the Godhead. We mean the Father, Son, and Holy Spirit. There are two personages who constitute the great, matchless, governing, and supreme power over all things, by whom all things were created and made, that are created and made, whether visible or invisible, whether in heaven, on earth, or in the earth, under the earth, or throughout the immensity of space. They are the Father and the Son. The Father being a personage of spirit, glory, and power, possessing all perfection and fullness. The Son, who was in the bosom of the Father, a personage of tabernacle, made or fashioned like unto man, or being in the form and likeness of man, or rather man was formed after his likeness and in his image. He is also the express image and likeness of the personage of the Father, possessing all the fullness of the Father, or the same fullness with the Father, being begotten of him, and ordained from before the foundation of the world to be a propitiation for the sins of all those who should believe on his name, and is called the Son because of the flesh, and descended in suffering below that which man can suffer, or in other words, suffered greater sufferings, and was exposed to more powerful contradictions than any man can be. But notwithstanding all this, he kept the law of God, and remained without sin, showing thereby that it is in the power of man to keep the law and remain also without sin, and also that by him a righteous judgment might come upon all flesh, and that all who walk not in the law of God may justly be condemned by the law, and have no excuse for their sins. And he, being the only begotten of the Father, full of grace and truth, and having overcome, received a fullness of the glory of the Father, possessing the same mind with the Father, which mind is the Holy Spirit, that bears record of the Father and the Son, and these three are one. Or, in other words, these three constitute the great, matchless, governing, and supreme power over all things, by whom all things were created and made that were created and made, and these three constitute the Godhead and are one. The Father and the Son, possessing the same mind, the same wisdom, glory, power, and fullness, filling all in all. The Son, being filled with the fullness of the mind, glory, and power, or in other words, the Spirit, glory, and power of the Father, possessing all knowledge and glory, and the same kingdom, sitting at the right hand of power, in the express image and likeness of the Father, mediator for man, being filled with the fullness of the mind of the Father, or in other words, the Spirit of the Father, which Spirit is shed forth upon all who believe on his name and keep his commandments. And all those who keep his commandments shall grow up from grace to grace, and become heirs of the heavenly kingdom, and joint heirs with Jesus Christ, possessing the same mind, being transformed into the same image or likeness, even the express image of him who fills all in all, being filled with the fullness of his glory, and become one in him, even as the Father, Son, and Holy Spirit are one. From the foregoing account of the Godhead, which is given in his revelations, the saints have a sure foundation laid for the exercise of faith unto life and salvation, through the atonement and mediation of Jesus Christ, by whose blood they have a forgiveness of sins and also a sure reward laid up for them in heaven, even that of partaking of the fullness of the Father and the Son through the Spirit. As the Son partakes of the fullness of the Father through the Spirit, so the saints are, by the same Spirit, to be partakers of the same fullness, to enjoy the same glory. For as the Father and the Son are one, so in like manner the saints are to be one in them. Through the love of the Father, the mediation of Jesus Christ, and the gift of the Holy Spirit, they are to be heirs of God and joint heirs with Jesus Christ.
6: 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Stress, depression, and anxiety can creep into our lives at any time. Here are three ways to maintain your mental health. As a mental health counselor with 30 years' experience, I am often amazed at people's ability to face and overcome challenges. We live in difficult times, and stress, depression, and anxiety can creep into our lives often, especially during a time of life that is so uncertain, like young adulthood. These difficult times leave us confused and doubting our ability to cope and move forward. But I've learned that when we take time to tend to our mental health, we gain more strength and more resilience to face challenges. There are many things we can do for ourselves to strengthen our mental capacity so we can better navigate obstacles and enjoy the good times too. Here are just three areas of focus that can help you keep your mental and emotional health in tip-top shape. 1. Don't underestimate the power of small and simple spiritual things. Those small spiritual things you can do each day to draw closer to Heavenly Father pack a lot more power in helping you maintain your mental health than you might think. See Alma chapter 37, verses 6 through 7. Spiritual habits don't necessarily make our challenges go away, but they do give us the strength, mental clarity, eternal perspective, hope, and courage to move forward. I often tell my clients to do the dailies. These include meaningful daily prayer, daily scripture study, serving in our church callings or responsibilities, attending church weekly and going to the temple often, and striving to follow the promptings of the Holy Ghost. I've seen these small and simple spiritual practices transform people's ability to cope with and overcome challenges in profound ways. When my clients commit to doing these little spiritual habits consistently, they feel greater influence from the Savior's power in their lives. I have seen that power increase their spiritual and mental strength. That makes a major difference in their ability to find happiness and focus on what truly matters. Elder David A. Bednar of the Quorum of the 12 Apostles testified of this, saying, "The spiritual pattern of small and simple things, bringing forth great things, produces firmness and steadfastness, deepening devotion, and more complete conversion to the Lord Jesus Christ and His gospel." Don't allow feelings of inadequacy or uncertainty prevent you from doing these small spiritual things with real intent. See Moroni chapter 10, verse 4. If you believe, or if you simply have the desire to believe, that these spiritual habits can give you strength, healing, peace, and hope, they will. See Alma chapter 32, verse 27. 2. Remember to practice self-care. We've heard all about the gospel principle of self-reliance. Most of the time, we talk about it in regards to financial or temporal needs. But one of the most important parts of this concept is emotional self-reliance, self-care, which is vital to maintaining our mental health. As much as we do for others, why is it so difficult for so many of us to take time for ourselves? I think sometimes the idea of taking time for ourselves seems selfish or like a waste of time. But that couldn't be further from the truth. Self-care isn't selfish. If we fail to take care of ourselves, how can we have anything left to share with others? Self-care begins with being conscious of our own needs and how much you can give. Recognizing, understanding, and acknowledging the emotions you feel is important in discovering what your needs are. Here are some self-care practices that can fulfill some of your mental and emotional needs. Take care of your body by eating a proper diet, getting enough sleep, and exercising regularly. Develop relationships with people you can talk to and share both your concerns and your happiness with them. Seek good entertainment, hobbies, and activities that bring you joy and a sense of accomplishment. Journal to help you express your feelings and organize your thoughts. Spend time outdoors. Set healthy boundaries and say no when you already have too much going on. Practice gratitude. Being grateful helps us avoid feeling sorry for ourselves or blaming others for our unhappiness. Try writing down 3 things you are grateful for at the end of each day. Change negative thoughts and negative self-talk to something positive. Remember who you are, a divine child of heavenly parents. You are loved and supported by so many in heaven and on earth. Lessen the time you spend on social media, or avoid it altogether. Forgive yourself and others. Holding on to grudges or past mistakes adds an unnecessary burden on your shoulders. 3. Humble yourself and ask for help. None of us were meant to make it through this mortal journey on our own. Even if you're self-reliant, connection with others is essential to caring for your mental and emotional needs. And we have parents, other family members, friends, church leaders, and our Heavenly Father, Jesus Christ, and the Holy Ghost to guide, direct, and help us on our way. Take a moment to review your current social network. Ask yourself, do you have healthy relationships with others? Could you use more support from others? Do you push people away, or are you able to ask for help when you need it? Most of the time, to help others, we need to know if they are struggling. Don't be afraid, ashamed, or reluctant to seek help when you need it, whether it's confiding in someone about your anxieties or even asking someone for help. It definitely takes courage and humility to admit you need help, but Heavenly Father often blesses us through others as we let them in and allow them to be there for us. True emotional self-reliance begins by knowing our limits and seeking help outside of ourselves to fill in the gaps. Apart from friends and family, your church leaders may also offer you counsel, guidance, and hope when you're in need. If you could benefit from professional counseling or medical assistance to get your mental health to a healthy place, your bishop can also refer you to qualified therapists. As you know all too well, we live in challenging times, but we also live in the best of times because of the restored gospel of Jesus Christ. We have knowledge of the plan of salvation and so many tools that can help give us joy, hope, and peace, no matter our circumstances. And if we utilize those tools, they will help us make it back to our Heavenly Father. End of A 3-Step Guide to Maintaining Your Mental Health, read by Corey McClellan.
7: How can we make the sacrament more meaningful to us? Come follow me, Matthew chapter 26, Mark chapter 14, and Luke chapter 22. In these chapters of the New Testament, we read about the Lord instituting the sacrament. He took bread and gave thanks and broke it, and gave unto them, saying, "This is my body, which is given for you. This do in remembrance of me." Likewise also the cup after the supper, saying, "This cup is the New Testament in my blood, which is shed for you." See Luke chapter 22, verses 19 through 20. 3 questions. Ponder these questions posed by President Russell M. Nelson. Ask yourself, what do I think of when I partake of the sacrament? Do I really concentrate on the atonement of Jesus Christ? Do I comprehend the magnitude of His sacrifice and the magnificence of my future as I take upon myself the name of Jesus Christ and resolve to keep His commandments? See Reflection and Resolution, Brigham Young University Devotional, January 7, 1990. 6. Speeches.byu.edu. 3 things to understand. Consider the following teachings by President David O. McKay about 3 things to remember regarding the sacrament. The first is self-discernment. It is introspection. "This do in remembrance of me." See Luke chapter 22, verse 19. "But we should partake worthily, each one examining himself with respect to his worthiness." Secondly, there is a covenant made, a covenant even more than a promise. A covenant, a promise, should be as sacred as life. That principle is involved every Sunday when we partake of the sacrament. Thirdly, there is another blessing, and that is a sense of a close relationship with the Lord. There is an opportunity to commune with oneself and to commune with the Lord. See Teachings of Presidents of the Church, David O. McKay, 2003, pages 34 through 35. Discussion. How can you prepare to take the sacrament so that it is an opportunity to commune with the Lord? read by Amanda Saria.
3: 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This is the Latter-day Saints Talk Channel, brought to you by The Church of Jesus Christ of Latter-day Saints.
8: I extol those who with loving care and compassionate concern feed the hungry, clothe the naked, and house the homeless. He who notes the sparrows fall will not be unmindful of such service.
1: Faith in Action, a show about welfare, humanitarian aid, and service around the world. Today we welcome Jerry and Sue Ann Kapner, who recently returned from Minsk, Belarus. Welcome. Nice to have you here today.
9: It's great to be here.
1: We've been talking a little bit before we get into Minsk and Belarus and find out all about it and if I'm pronouncing it right. I know you've served missions before this. Tell us a little bit about what the first mission that you served and why.
9: Well, the missions that we have served before were basically dental humanitarian service missions, short term. And the first one was to Tonga, and it was a two-week mission. We served in a clinic there that's on the church property next to the temple and the school. And we knew an individual who was a dentist who was running that. And so we went down to learn and to serve and to learn the culture in Tonga.
1: Do you assist, Sister Kapner? What do you do while...
10: I assist really well. I cook and I clean. I got to go into the schools and help with English and help in the clinic, what I can do there. I'm not a trained hygienist or anything, but I can scrub.
1: From Tonga, then what was next?
9: That fall, we went to the Mormon colonies in Colonial Juarez, and that was a short-term one, just for 4 days, and served the indigent people there. Part of them were from the Mennonite faith that lived up in the hills, and our host couple there would help them come down, and we did a lot of work on the Mennonites, and they were delightful. They spoke a German that nobody understood, but it was a great experience.
1: Now, help me, the Juarez just across the border from...
9: No, Colonia.
1: Colonial. Okay, I got you. All right.
9: And I can't pronounce most of the names. It wasn't right in that city either. It was Casa Nueva something, I'm not sure.
1: When you're serving in Tonga or in this location, where do you live? Do we have the church have apartments there for you? Or how, Sister Kapner, how are you holed up there?
10: In the places that we've done short term, one was in church apartments that they had available. The latest one we did in Guatemala was a group of 100 people that went, and that one we stayed in a hotel complex. And then in Israel, we stayed in some apartments that were provided by the Dental Volunteers of Israel. And then Mexico,
1: and you mentioned China.
10: China, we stayed in... in just a hotel.
1: All these places have, I'm sure, various attributes and fond memories, but what is probably, out of all of the dental missions, probably the one that stands out in your mind the most?
9: Probably the one to Jerusalem. It had no connection with our church at all. It was Dental Volunteers of Israel, and it served indigent Israelis and Palestinians, just children. And in our off hours, we were able to walk throughout the city of Jerusalem, and we were there 3 weeks, and we had a marvelous experience.
1: That would be very nice. All right, let's get to Belarus. Find out exactly where it is. Where is Minsk, Belarus?
9: Our mission was actually the Russia-Moscow West Mission, and we were the country directors in the country of Belarus. Belarus is just west of Russia, and is bordered on the north by Lithuania, on the south by Ukraine, and on the west by Poland.
1: Okay. When you decided, Sister Kapner, that you were going to do a mission, a long-term mission,
11: Did Russia come to mind? Was this something you requested? Or when you opened that envelope, what was the surprise?
10: Yeah. Oh, it was a surprise. It was a surprise. I think we said, where's Belarus? So we had to do a little research to find out. But we were happy with the call. I think when it first came, I kept praying for a witness that this was the right thing to do. And actually, that witness didn't come till we were about finished with our mission. So right. it was a great lesson in faith precedes the miracle, and you obey, and you get out of your Garden of Eden, and you make a choice to be obedient and to follow.
11: Brother Kapner, do you go into the mission home here for a while before you make the trip? What is the procedure there?
9: Normally, you go in the 2 weeks. Mm-hmm. They still go in, even though it's humanitarian. You go in 1 week for preach my gospel and 1 week for humanitarian training. But because of our situation, I was still employed. I was still working. And so we took a week off from work and went down for 1 week of humanitarian training. Then I went back to work for 2 or 3 weeks and then flew out.
11: Sister Kapner, how do you prepare for this? Do you board up the house and move on? Do you pack? Do you cry a little bit? Do you kiss grandkids goodbye? How do you prepare for this?
10: I think all of the above. I think the most important preparation is probably to develop your love skills, to just know that wherever you go, that is kind of the universal language. If you've had the ability to love your children, to love the people in your ward, love the neighbors. You can love other people because they're out there and so lovable. So I think that was probably the most important thing, was to just develop whatever attributes, whatever callings you've been given, because they will certainly be used no matter where you go in the world.
11: You pack your suitcase, get on the airplane, and get off the airplane again, and I would guess in Belarus?
9: Yes, in Minsk.
11: Minsk. What is your first reaction to the country? The first thing you can remember when you get off the plane, you walk into the airport, or you get into the cab, or however you got to where you were going to live?
9: Well, we had an individual who, the church there has an organization that's an international charitable, international public charitable association called SOFIA, that's the chartered by the church in order to be a legal entity in the country, and it's the only one like it in the church. And an employee picked us up with the couple who served before, and it's an amazing experience. Saying, you know, what am I getting myself into? What are we doing here? But it was a wonderful reception. And
11: everyone talks about a wild ride the first time from the airport to where you live. Is Belarus that way, or was it fairly... Yeah. It looks like, from the research I've done, a fairly developed, nice city, actually, with nice roadways and public transportation. What are the people like? What's your first impression of the people?
10: They're very quiet. Coming from the history they've come from, trust has to be developed a little bit, so they can appear to us to be a little bit cold, but once you get to know them, they are just very honest, very warm, very loving. We absolutely love the people. They would laugh with us about our lack of language skills. They were very friendly and very accommodating in most circumstances.
11: Is English taught as a second or third language in the schools, or was that a difficult for you?
9: The language is taught as a second language. Well, it's probably third language. Russian is first, Belarusian is second, and English is third. But so most of the people have taken English, but there's no opportunity for them to practice their English. So that even though they may understand you or can read, the language, they really won't speak to you unless they are like university age. Then they're the ones that come to English Club because they really want to develop the skill. And so if you go to little stores in the country, they don't speak English at all. or even in Minsk. Minsk is 1.75 million people. Most of the stores don't have anyone in them that speak the language. So that's a interesting challenge. We laughed a lot and were frustrated a lot and
11: pointed a lot at things. And yeah.
10: And they learn British English.
11: Oh.
10: And a lot of the young people have skills in many other languages, German, French, Lithuanian, Ukrainian. Many of them speak several languages fluently. American.

0: You get back to the apartment or the church office building or whatever it is, and they say, okay, here's what you're going to do. Is that a bit overwhelming?
1: Well, it's a long airplane ride, and so they took us right to our apartment, and as you mentioned, the roads are very, very good, and so it's not hair-raising the ride with a lot of honking and weaving in and out of traffic. That's not a problem in Belarus at all. And we took our luggage there, and they loaded us right back in and took us to
2: an opera.
1: A ballet.
2: And we fell asleep.
1: So we slept through the ballet. So that was we had to go back to it another time. But we got an instant update on the culture. Mm-hmm.
2: We had an hour trip through some of the most beautiful green countryside that you've ever seen.
1: Belarus is a fairyland. It's like going to Yellowstone.
0: I read again in the research, it's very humid. And so that would help with that. And also not terribly cold, it would appear, except for the humidity, I assume.
1: Yeah, it's more like the Germany. And you'd think of Belarus being a Soviet bloc country that it'd be like Siberia, but it's not. It's more like the weather in Germany. Many countries in the world have the humanitarian projects of wells and water. That's not a problem. In Belarus, they make ditches and canals to drain the water off of the land. Mm-hmm. And so water is not one of the things that we were participated in.
0: So what did you do? What were your assignments? What kind of things happened? And how many years were you there? Is it 18 months?
1: We were there 18 months. The humanitarian assignments, we mostly worked through government committees because that kept us visible in the government. And so we would meet with the committees in the various, call them oblasts, which would be like states here.
2: Counties.
1: Counties. Anyway, central government committee. And that we would ask them to give us a list of four or five of their most needy boarding houses or territorial centers or children's shelters and what they were requesting. So then we would go back to the office and with our office manager, Sergei Zivovich, we would decide what projects were ones that we could participate in. And then he would make all arrangements, and we would go to the individual boarding house, and we would meet with the directors, and they would show us through their facility, and then we would decide if it was something that we were able to provide for them. And sometimes we would provide a project for them, but it wouldn't be one that they requested. We would see other things that we thought they needed more.
0: Something that you could help with, and you knew we had the resources that could help with
1: them. Yes.
0: We're listening to Faith in Action on the Mormon Channel. Today we're visiting with Jerry and Sue Ann Kapner, who recently returned from Minsk, Belarus. Helping, was there a primary focus that you had? Does the church say, and you're answering to church leaders in Russia, is that where?
1: Moscow.
0: In Moscow.
1: Moscow.
0: Okay. They say, here's what I'd like your focus to be, or they just leave it up to you, whatever you find?
2: Well, one of the things, we are given a budget to work through, and so then we are directly responsible to the area authorities mm-hmm. there. And so, yes, there are some guidelines that we are given. There are specific things we were told we could do, we can't do. We don't do construction, don't do pay salaries, don't do those kind of things. And the things that we could provide, we were kind of given a bottom line. This is the amount that you can safely spend there. And so we tried to do that so that we could spend, some money in as many different places as we could. Most of the things we did were washing machines. Some of these territorial centers and boarding houses have, 200 to 600 residents in them.
0: Let me ask you about those first. Let's clarify. What are they? Are they children? Are they adults? Who is living in these areas?
1: Okay. all of the above.
0: Okay.
1: We had The most work that we did was what they would call a psychoneurological

0: hospitals. So there'd be like homes for people who are mentally challenged. Mm-hmm. And there would be those for youth and also for adults. And they would range in size, like Sue said, from 30 to 600. It'd be orphanages. Most of the orphanages were orphanages either for psychoneurological or there were orphanages, children's shelters is what they call them, for at-risk children, ones that the state had taken away from the parents for one reason or another. And sometimes they could go back. Sometimes they were adopted. And sometimes they stayed there till they were 18 and then they would go into the adult boarding houses.
1: It's very difficult sometimes for parents to take care of their children in their homes with some of the handicaps that they have. And in Belarus, both of the parents usually have to work in order to provide the even basics for their families. And so these centers that take these children, sometimes they will have parents that visit, and sometimes the distance is so far that they don't have a lot of parental involvement, but the caretakers in these places are just angels. They loved their jobs. They loved these children. They were kind, affectionate, very, very good to the residents there. So anything we could do to help them take better care of the residents, we especially looked at carefully.
2: Something like Oliver Twist comes to mind, this dingy, dark place where these children are being kept. Is that perhaps not far from the truth, or do we want to talk about that?
0: Mostly that's true because they're in Soviet-era buildings. Mm-hmm. They're none of them really new construction. And when we're not there, they turn all the lights off to save electricity. And
1: turn the heat down.
0: Turn the heat down, but they turn the lights on in front of us and turn them off behind us. There are some of the youth shelters we noticed who are very bright and very upbeat.
1: They're very artistic, so they love to paint things and make things look beautiful. They're very good at it.
0: All the walls were painted with Disney characters on them. So
2: So your primary focus then, these type of establishments, were there other things that you did as well?
0: I'll let Sue tell you this one, but they have territorial centers, which are kind of like, for us, they'd be under social welfare, but it'd be like on a local area. So Sue, why don't you tell them about the tractors?
1: Oh, the tractors and the territorial centers. A territorial center is probably like our community centers in a way. They have responsibilities for those who are widows, those who are elderly, those who cannot take care of themselves in their own homes in the villages. There was one project where they requested a washing machine in the territorial center because the social workers that were working with the people, some of the hard things they had to do was they had to wash out all of their clothing by hand. And so by having a washing machine in a central place, the social workers could take their bicycles, put a load of laundry, you know, a few things in their basket, bring it to the territorial center and wash it. Most people there don't have dryers. They're just too expensive to run. But if they have a place centrally where they can bring a few clothes and clean them and then take them back to their homes for them, it helps so much relieve a little of that pressure with the territorial centers. Another thing they do is they go out to those homes, and everybody in Belarus has a garden. And so these homes have their gardens and they live off of their gardens. They're not just, they grow beautiful flowers and beautiful things like that, but these gardens are their livelihood. Especially in the villages where there's a little more poverty, these gardens are very important. So they go out with a tractor and plow their gardens. A lot of them still do it with horses, but it's very difficult, very labor-intensive work. So in these territorial centers, if they have a tractor with a few accessories that go with it, implements, then they can go out and help many people with their gardens and help them harvest and help them plant and help them do what they need to in their gardens.
2: Would this tractor be something that we would provide, or is this a something we would as a church?
1: They're made in these countries, so they know how to operate them, know how to repair them, know how to get parts for them when they, and they're very, very particular with them. When they are responsible to the government for what they have, they toe the line on being able to take care of them, showing where they store it, how they keep it, who's in charge of the maintenance. They take very good care of the things that they're given.
2: Interesting.
0: It's not just the tractors are also used to bring in wood. They heat their homes in the villages by wood, and so they bring the wood into the elderly sisters and help them cut wood for the winter also. So the tractors are very, very, very important in those little villages.
2: Let's talk a little bit about the church in Belarus, about membership, and about, I'm always fascinated. I recall going to a meeting in China, a sacrament meeting in China, and everything was quite familiar, but not so familiar. I mean, you understand that you understood what it was going on, but didn't understand. What is it like in Belarus to go to a sacrament meeting?
0: Well, in Minsk, there are two branches, and it's a rented building that was built in about the 40s by German prisoners of war. After the war, and the church remodeled it, and so it's a very nice building. There are about 150 members collectively between those two branches that are active, and you really wouldn't notice that much of a difference.
1: They're families.
0: They're
1: in
0: Belarus.
1: They're families,
0: not like in some of the other Russian communities. And everybody who comes from the church to visit Belarus mentions that, because there were several children born in the 18 months that we were there. So it would be the same, except you wouldn't understand the language, and they have to speak in either Russian or Belarusian.
2: Either one. The membership there, now we were talking before the show began, the members there, the natives, the Belarusians, is that what you would call them? Are able to talk about the gospel or preach the gospel, but you as mission humanitarian aid workers there were not, unless.
0: Well, we were restricted in what we could do and say in the country. The young volunteers were allowed to teach the church, preach my gospel lessons, if it was arranged through the members, or we couldn't approach anybody in the street. When we first started, even in our projects, we really didn't tell them who we were. And the more we were there, the more we started telling them who our sponsors were. And the wheelchair projects actually has the name of the church on the wheelchairs logo in Russian. But most people in the country have not heard of the church at all. So anyway, There are not very many youth, so that the mutual programs and that are quite small, but they're trying to make them work. There are three other congregations in the country. The one up in Vitebsk, which is about 3 hours north, has anywhere from 5 to 20 people attend. The one in Mogilev, which is to the south, 2 or 3. And in one of the other Grodno area, there's just one couple that the district presidency goes and visits once a month. So it's mostly centered in Minsk.
2: That's just fascinating.
0: Wonderful members, though. Most of them joined in 1993, 95 when the church was first able to go in, and they could actually approach people on the street, and most of them were baptized at that time.
2: So this really has to be a member missionary program for the church to succeed in Belarus. It really depends on the members themselves.
1: It does. And the baptisms that occurred during that time were all member instigated baptisms. One of the other fun things that happened while we were there is they had one of their first youth conferences for all of their youth. The older ones that are the young adults tend to be able to go different places for youth conferences. But the younger ones, these young adults put on a youth conference for all of the youth in the ward, all of the ones that were 12 years old and older. And it was wonderful. They had workshops. They had it a three-day affair. It was absolutely amazing what they put together.
2: How is the leadership there? Strong branch presidents, and you feel good about the Belarusians or Belarusians in good hands at the moment?
0: Yeah, they're excellent. The lessons that were taught in priesthood meeting were every bit as good as we would have in our hometown. The talks that were given in sacrament meeting, not all of the quorums had enough people. You'd have an elders quorum president, and sometimes they had a counselor, sometimes they didn't. So they weren't fully staffed, but they were very knowledgeable about the gospel. They knew the handbook better than I did.
2: A young person turns 19 in Minsk and wants to serve a mission. Any chance of being called there, or where would they probably? I mean, what happens, or has it happened yet, or that you're aware of?
0: There were several who one of our opportunities was to fellowship the return missionaries that were there, and they served. The ones that were return missionaries had served in Belarus and Russia and Poland.
2: Mm-hmm.
0: While we were there, and soon after we got home, there were two young men who were called to serve missions. One of them had come over and had gone to BYU for a year. And he was called to serve in Massachusetts, Boston.
2: Wow.
0: And the other one, he spoke English very well. The other one, Yuri, was called, and he is serving in Vladivostok, Russia. And those are the only two that came of age to serve while we were there.
1: Mm-hmm. There was a family. They have sent missionaries from those branches. One of the families that were there, that the mother was baptized early on. She's had four daughters that have all served missions. So when we were there, one of them that worked in the Sophia office, Lana, served in the Ukraine.
0: She was in Ukraine.
1: Ukraine, and her twin sister. When she got home, her twin sister left and served in the Samara mission. So they do sacrifice so that they can. So that they can serve missions, so that they can do.
2: When you say that, it must be quite a sacrifice,
1: judging
2: from the economy. And let's talk a little bit about the economy. It's something we haven't talked about. Some of the research I did talked about most of the jobs are government jobs. There's not a lot of private sector yet.
0: Most of the industry is all government owned, mm-hmm. and so in order to obtain employment, you work. I don't know whether it's 90-95%, but you go in large apartment stores and department stores, and they're all government. There are some exceptions, but basically it's
2: so even the shop on the corner, if there is such a thing, could be government-owned then.
1: Yes, yeah. the little stores, the little kiosks and that are all government-owned.
2: What were your living conditions like? Do you have a nice little apartment? Was it a little sparse? I mean, how did you get food? How did you cook? What was it like?
1: The apartments there are European. They're very small.
2: Mm-hmm.
1: They call them 1, 2, 3 room apartments, but that doesn't count the kitchen or the bathroom. And so we lived in a 3-room apartment, which was very adequate. We really enjoyed that because we had a table that we could expand, and that would seat maybe 12 people. So we were very, very fortunate. There were homes that we went into where they could seat maybe 4 people at a very small table at a time. And so the people there they take very good care of their families. There's not a lot of extra room. They do a lot of cooking from scratch. Which I loved that, so it was fine. But they grow their own potatoes, onions, carrots, cabbage, peppers, potatoes. They have some excellent produce. And so a lot of the cooking takes more time because you do cook from scratch. And so it's kind of more European that way. You go to the market a little more often, and you cook things from scratch.
2: So like soups and stews and things mm-hmm. that you would make with vegetables and mm-hmm. meat.
0: Borscht and cheese.
1: Oh, they have wonderful. their women love to cook. Mm-hmm. And their young girls know how to cook, which is great.
0: We were very comfortable. And most importantly, we were very, very safe. We never, ever felt threatened. Young children ride the buses at night there. It's a very, very safe country.
2: I understand that the transit system throughout Minsk is very good. So you get anywhere. Did you have to drive, or did you do transit mostly?
0: We only did transit. Mm-hmm. The Sophia office had a van, a church van. So when we went and visited throughout the country, then our driver translator Sergei drove us and translated for us. But other than that, we only took public transportation, and it was very reliable and very inexpensive compared to.
1: And a lot of people walk. You'll see out in the countryside, you'll see people walking, and there's nothing for miles around. So they're very used to walking where they go.
2: We talked for a moment about wheelchairs. Were you involved in the distribution of wheelchairs while you were there?
0: We were involved in the distribution of, it would take like 6 months to do a project. And so we distributed some that the previous couple who had ordered, and the couple are there now are distributing some that we did, but either distribution or ordering, we had the opportunity to be a part of 3,000 wheelchairs in that 18 months. So we did a lot of wheelchairs.
2: And these are Chinese-made wheelchairs, is that correct?
0: Right. Ours, Russia's different, mm-hmm. But in Belarus, we were able to bring in wheelchairs out of the country.
2: Amazing. And I've heard when we've talked with other humanitarian missionaries, usually this is one of the most touching moments of the interview when they talk about people getting in.
1: There are one of the reasons the children go to the territorial centers is if they don't have grandparents that can take care of them. So we went into one home where the little girl had cerebral palsy. She was very fortunate because her grandmother lived with her parents, too, and could stay there during the day with her. And so it was wonderful to see her put into a wheelchair where the grandmother didn't have to pick up this little 8-year-old girl and carry her from room to room. She could put her in a wheelchair. She could wheel her out into the kitchen. They have to do away with the little strip in their doorways that make handicap accessible a little difficult, but with a little bit of maintenance, a little bit of redoing, this grandmother could then take her little girl. It was another little boy that it had had cystic fibrosis and muscular dystrophy, and his mother took care of him day and night, and she would carry him from place to place, and it will make the difference between that little boy being able to go outside and having to stay in. And we found that in many places, that the wheelchair made it possible for people to go outdoors where they had been inside for so long. Some very, very tender, very, very touching experiences with seeing how much they love their children, how much they love their loved ones, and how much a wheelchair helps them be able to take care of them.
2: It's going to be a great experience.
0: We did some containers of clothing and sweaters, boots, coats. We were not really involved in the distribution of those. Those were, we worked through the government committees so that they were able to do the paperwork through customs. And so they became the consignees, and it went directly to those homes, and so we would go and visit and make sure that they had them in storage. They'd cleared customs, but they were distributed by the government. And the government is excellent in their accountability. They get exactly where they go to. So the little knitted hat or sweater or whatever that's donated here in this country gets to the people.
2: That's amazing. We hear so many stories of graft and corruption in some of these countries, and this is not happening.
0: That doesn't happen at all. They are so accountable for everything that they are given, and they take care of it. And when we finally were able to tell the directors of the boarding houses that the people had donated money to the humanitarian cause to give to them, they would pause and say, "We didn't know it came from individual contributions. We'll take very good care of this equipment, and we'll tell others that this comes from your people."
2: That's amazing.
0: And I guess there's two things that were not what we had instigated at all, but we participated in going to the temple in Freiburg, Germany. And they go twice a year, and it costs them a lot of money because it costs them like 90 euros to get a visa to go into Germany, and about the same amount or a little more to rent the bus. So it's very expensive for them to go. But it was such a spiritual uplift for them. They would look forward every 6 months to go to that temple trip. We were only allowed to go once while we were there. But it just is a very spiritual experience to be able to be there with them and watch their testimonies and their spirits being bolstered by that opportunity to go and serve in the temple. And their children looked forward to that from the time that they were old enough to know anything about it. They would save their money and help pay their own way to go to the temple.
1: And they take their own food. They really can't afford to eat where they, you know, eat anyplace else. So they take their own food with them and prepare it in the kitchen and the apartments that are provided there for them. It seems like once you see those people in white, you never look at them quite the same again. One little girl, her family had gone to be sealed when she was four, and she and her little sister were sealed to her parents. And she had decided at that time that she would save her own money to be able to go to the temple when she was 12. We got to go with on that temple trip where she had saved her money for all of those years to be able to provide her own way to the temple. And it was an absolutely marvelous experience.
2: Did they, the session in Germany, do they conduct it in German? I mean, how...
1: They take their own ordnance workers.
2: Okay.
0: Well, the temple in Freiburg is set up to do many languages,
2: right.
0: And so they had ordnance workers there. They did it in Russian.
2: Okay.
0: They didn't do it in Belarusian. They did it in Russian, but mm-hmm. there were several people there that spoke fluent Russian, and so that was not a problem for them. It was for us, but it was, yeah.
2: You might have mentioned this, but how many hours from Minsk to the temple and back?
0: It was about 26 hours, depending upon how long you were sitting at the border to get admitted back into the country.
2: So they stay one night in Germany, or it's just over and just ride back
1: No,
2: again?
1: No, they stay for a week at the temple.
2: Oh, okay.
1: They leave on a Sunday afternoon.
2: Mm-hmm.
1: And this takes them away from their work, their occupations for a week. They leave on a Sunday afternoon. They drive until Monday night, and then they get there and they start temple work Tuesday, Wednesday, Thursday, and usually Friday morning. Then they get back on the bus and are back by Saturday night.
2: How large are groups normally would go?
0: I think the group that we went with was about 30, 35. So one busload, basically.
2: That is amazing. It's really touching.
0: And the temple in the Ukraine should be dedicated later this year, and they're looking forward to that because they can take the train there. It'll be a lot less expensive and won't cost them
1: They won't have to get a visa to go to Ukraine.
0: Yeah, so that'll be much better. The other thing that we didn't participate in, but we noticed and it strengthened our testimony, was the patriarch. Never been able to get permission through the government to have a patriarch come into their country and give patriarchal blessings because he's a foreign minister. And while we were there, permission was turned down two or three times again. So they made arrangements to have one fly into Moscow and then go to a community that was just close to Belarus, and then they shuttled the members back and forth to this small community and had patriarchal blessings. And there were, I think, 30, 35 members. Some of the members had patriarchal blessings before in English, but this was the first time that any of them were able to do it in their native language.
2: Here we are going to the temple that's 4 or 5 blocks away, or on a Sunday afternoon, sitting down with the patriarch and getting our getting our patriarchal blessing. And these people are sacrificing so much to do that. Amazing.
1: And they found there, too, that these are literally our brothers and sisters. They found that every tribe of Israel was represented in those patriarchal blessings.
2: Anything else?
0: Well, of course, one of my favorite was dentistry.
2: I was going to get to that.
0: Okay.
2: Since your vocation was a dentist all of your life, how are conditions there?
0: Well, in Minsk, they really wouldn't let me in to see. We did have a project in Vitebsk about 3 hours away, but it was so far away that we worked through the university there. There had been a previous dentist visit the year before, and so the university let me come in there, but it was so far away that we really weren't able to do that much actual work. One of the things that, though in several of the boarding houses, we provided a dental unit and a chair, mm-hmm. and one particular one of the boarding house had like 400 residents, and when we went into the equipment looked to me like it was from the 30s or 40s, the belt-driven handpiece that I've never used to do restore a tooth with before. They told me it was actually built in the 80s, so I'm not really sure. But anyway, we had the opportunity to put in a new dental chair and a new dental unit, so it was high speed. And that dental work there is very hard because the people in those boarding houses, most of them are psychoneurological, and here we would do them under general anesthetic. Mm-hmm. So I asked them how they ever was able to provide dental services, and they said, you just have to be very kind to them. And the people in these boarding houses, the staff are so kind and loving to these people who don't even understand what they're doing, but they are well cared for.
2: Sister Kapner, what do you say to the people who are perhaps thinking about humanitarian missions and, oh, my grandkids, what am I going to do without them, or my kids, or how are we going to live this 18 months? What do you tell them?
1: Well, I think they will survive. Like I said, I was reading not too long ago about Adam and Eve in the Garden of Eden, and we do live in an Eden here. We really do. We have so many blessings. We have so much. And the song kept coming back to me, because I have been given much, I too must give. And part of it is the tradition of parents, of sending your sons on missions, sending, you know, other people that you know going. But I think there comes a time when you really have to decide if you're willing to make a choice and get out of the Garden of Eden, get out of the comfort zone, and do something that will benefit others in the world. For me, it was the difficult part was leaving family, leaving the comforts of home, leaving those everyday relationships. But it's part of, when we think of it as a sacrifice, it doesn't turn out to be that. It turns out to be one of the greatest blessings, because what we found was that their lives blessed us so much more than anything we could have given them. I think we came away more human than we have ever been before.

0: Kindness is the essence of greatness. From the Church of Jesus Christ of Latter-day Saints.
1: We now present Elder Garrett W. Gong's talk, Ministering, from the 193rd Annual General Conference of the Church of Jesus Christ of Latter-day Saints.
2: Dear brothers and sisters, friends, welcome to General Conference. After General Conference last October, Sister Gong and I walked through the Conference Center to say hello and to hear your gospel experiences. Our members from Mexico said, "Hoy es el tiempo de México." We learned Jilly and Mary are friends from England. When Mary joined the church, she lost her place to live. Jilly generously invited Mary to come live with her. Full of faith, Jilly says, "I've never doubted the Lord is with me." At conference, Jilly also had a joyful reunion with the sister missionary who baptized her 47 years ago. Jeff and his wife, Melissa, were attending General Conference for his first time. Jeff played professional baseball. He was a catcher and is now a physician anesthesiologist. He told me, "Much to my surprise, I'm moving toward baptism because it feels like the most authentic and honest way to live." Earlier, Melissa had apologized to Jeff's assigned ministering brother. "Jeff does not want white shirts in our house." The ministering brother said, "I'll find a way." Now he and Jeff are good friends. At Jeff's baptism, I met a congregation of Latter-day Saints whom Jeff, Melissa, and their daughter Charlotte love. As followers of Jesus Christ, we seek to minister to others as he would, because lives are waiting to change. When Peggy told me her husband John, after 31 years of marriage, was going to be baptized, I asked what had changed. Peggy said, "John and I were studying the New Testament, Come Follow Me, and John asked about church doctrine." Peggy said, "Let's invite the missionaries." John said, "No missionaries, unless my friend can come." Over 10 years, John's ministering brother had become his trusted friend. I thought, what if John's ministering brother had stopped coming after 1, 2, or 9 years? John listened. He read the Book of Mormon with real intent. When the missionaries invited John to be baptized, he said yes. Peggy said, "I fell off my chair and started to cry." John said, "I changed as I drew closer to the Lord." Later, John and Peggy were sealed in the Holy Temple. Last December, John passed away at age 92. Peggy says, "John was always a good person, but he became different in a beautiful way after he was baptized." Sister Gong and I met Meb and Jenny by video during the COVID pandemic. We met many wonderful couples and individuals by video during COVID, each prayerfully introduced by their stake president. Meb and Jenny humbly said concerns in their lives made them wonder if their temple marriage could be saved, and if so, how. They believed Jesus Christ's atonement and their covenant commitments could help them. Imagine my joy when Meb and Jenny received new temple recommends and returned together to the house of the Lord. Later, Meb almost died. What a blessing Meb and Jenny have restored covenant relationships with the Lord and each other, and feel the ministering love of many around them. Everywhere I go, I gratefully learn from those who minister and care as our Savior would. In Peru, Sister Gong and I met Salvador and his siblings. Salvador and his siblings are orphans. It was Salvador's birthday. The church leaders and members who faithfully minister to this family inspire me. Pure religion and undefiled is this: to visit the fatherless and widows, succor the weak, lift up the hands which hang down, strengthen the feeble knees. In Hong Kong, an Elders Quorum president modestly shares how their quorum consistently conducts 100% ministering interviews. Quote, "We prayerfully organize companionships so everyone can care for someone and be cared for," he says. "We regularly ask each companionship about those for whom they minister. We do not check boxes. We minister to the ministers who care for our people," end quote. In Kinshasa, Democratic Republic of the Congo, President Bokolo shares how he and his family joined the church in France. One day, as he was reading his patriarchal blessing, the Spirit inspired Brother Bokolo to return with his family to the DR Congo. Brother Bokolo knew they would face many challenges if they returned, and their church, the Church of Jesus Christ of Latter-day Saints, was not yet established in Kinshasa. Yet in faith, as have many others, the Bokolos followed the Lord's Spirit. In Kinshasa, they ministered to and blessed those around them, overcame challenges, received spiritual and temporal blessings. Today, they rejoice in having a house of the Lord in their country. A convert was ministered to by personal example. As a young man, he said he spent his days lounging at the beach. One day, he said, "I saw an attractive girl in a modest swimsuit." Amazed, he went to ask why such an attractive girl would wear such a modest swimsuit. She was a member of the Church of Jesus Christ of Latter-day Saints and asked with a smile, "Would you like to come to church Sunday?" He said yes. Years ago, Elder L. Tom Perry shared how he and his companion regularly ministered to a sister who lived alone in a rough Boston neighborhood. When Elder Perry and his companion arrived, the sister cautiously directed, "Put your temple recommends under the door." Only after seeing the temple recommends would she unbolt multiple locks and open the door. Of course, I am not saying ministering companionships need temple recommends, but I love the thought that as those who honor covenants minister, hearts unlock and hearts open. Elder Perry also offered practical advice. Give companionships a reasonable number of assignments, prayerfully chosen, clustered geographically where appropriate, so travel time is used well, he would counsel. Start with those who need visits. Build from those most likely to welcome and respond well to visits. He concluded, faithful consistency brings miracles. Higher and holier ministering comes when we pray for the pure love of Christ and follow the Spirit. It also comes as Elders Quorum and Relief Society presidencies, under the bishop's direction, oversee ministering efforts, including assigning ministering companionships. Please give our young men and young women needed opportunity to accompany and be mentored by experienced ministering brothers and sisters. And please let our young rising generation inspire ministering brother and sister companions. In some places in the church, we have a ministering gap. More say they are ministering than say they are being ministered to. We do not want checklist concern, but more often we need more than a sincere hello in the hall or a casual "can I help you" in the parking lot. In many places, we can reach out, understand whether others where they are, and build relationships when we regularly visit members in their homes. Inspired invitations change lives. When invitations help us make and keep sacred covenants, we draw closer to the Lord and each other. It is said that those who understand the true spirit of ministering do more than before, while those who do not understand do less. Let's do more, as our Savior would. As our hymn says, it is a blessing of duty and love. Ward councils, elders' quorum, and relief societies, please hearken to the Good Shepherd and help him seek that which was lost. Bring again that which was driven away. Bind up that which was broken. Strengthen that which was sick. We may entertain angels unawares as we make room for in his inn for all. Inspired ministering blesses families and individuals. It also strengthens wards and branches. Think of your ward or branch as a spiritual ecosystem. In the spirit of the Book of Mormon allegory of the olive trees, the Lord of the vineyard and his servants bring forth precious fruit and strengthen each tree by binding together the strength and weaknesses of all the trees. The Lord of the vineyard and his servants repeatedly ask, "What more can I do?" Together, they bless hearts and homes, wards and branches, through inspired, consistent ministering. Ministering, shepherding, makes our vineyard one body, a sacred grove. Each tree in our grove is a living family tree. Roots and branches intertwine. Ministering blesses generations. When service is needed, wise bishops, elders, quorum, and relief society presidencies ask, who are the ministering companions? Ward councils and ministering interviews ask not only about challenges or problems, but also look with eyes to see and rejoice in the Lord's many tender mercies in our lives as we minister as he would. Our Savior is our perfect example. Because he is good, he can go about doing good. He blesses the one and the 99. He is ministering personified. We become more like Jesus Christ when we do unto the least of these as we would unto him, when we love our neighbor as ourselves, when we love one another as I have loved you, and when whosoever will be great among you, let him be your minister. Jesus Christ ministers. Angels minister. Followers of Jesus Christ minister one to another. Rejoice with them that rejoice and weep with them that weep. Watch over and nourish the people with things pertaining to righteousness. Remember the poor and the needy, the sick and the afflicted. Let his name be known through our ministry. As we minister as he would, we witness his miracles, his blessings. We obtain a more excellent ministry. We may tire physically, but in his service we do not weary in well-doing. We diligently do our best. Do not run faster than we have strength, but trust, as the Apostle Paul teaches, that God loveth a cheerful giver. For God ministereth seed to the sower, both minister bread for your food and multiply your seed sown. In other words, God enriches everything to all bountifulness. They which soweth bountifully shall also reap bountifully. Wherever we are in this Easter season, let us reach out and care as our Savior would, especially to those whom we are privileged by love and assignment to minister. In so doing, may we draw closer to Jesus Christ and in each other, becoming more like him and the followers of Jesus Christ he would have us each be. In his sacred name, Jesus Christ, amen. Amen.
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3: Presenting on Classic Conference Talks, Elder M. Russell Ballard's address, The Atonement and the Value of One's Soul, from the April 2004 Sunday afternoon session. At the time, Elder Ballard was a member of the Quorum of the 12 Apostles.
4: This past January, our family suffered a tragic loss of our grandson Nathan in an airplane crash. Nathan served in the Russian-speaking Baltic mission. He loved the people and knew it was a privilege to serve the Lord. 3 months after I officiated at his eternal marriage to his sweetheart, Jennifer, this accident took his life. Nathan, being taken so suddenly from our mortal presence, has turned each of our hearts and minds to the atonement of the Lord Jesus Christ. While it is impossible for me to put into words the full meaning of the atonement of Christ, I pray that I can explain what his atonement means to me and our family, and what it might also mean to you and yours. The Savior's precious birth, life, atonement in the Garden of Gethsemane, the suffering on the cross, his burial in Joseph's tomb, and his glorious resurrection all became a renewed reality for us. The Savior's resurrection assures all of us that someday we too will follow him and experience our own resurrection. What peace, what comfort this great gift is, which comes through the loving grace of Jesus Christ, the Savior and Redeemer of all mankind. Because of him, we know we can be with Nathan again. There is no greater expression of love than the heroic atonement performed by the Son of God. Were it not for the plan of our Heavenly Father, established before the world began, in a very real sense, all mankind, past, present, and future, would have been left without the hope of eternal progression. As a result of Adam's transgression, mortals were separated from God, and would be forever unless a way was found to break the bands of death. This would not be easy, for it required the vicarious sacrifice of one who was sinless and who could therefore take upon himself the sins of all mankind. Thankfully, Jesus Christ courageously fulfilled this in ancient Jerusalem. There in the quiet isolation of the Garden of Gethsemane, he knelt among the gnarled olive trees, and in some incredible way that none of us can fully comprehend, the Savior took upon himself the sins of the world. Even though his life was pure and free of sin, he paid the ultimate penalty for sin, yours, mine, and everyone who has ever lived. His mental, emotional, and spiritual anguish were so great they caused him to bleed from every pore. And yet Jesus suffered willingly so that we might all have the opportunity to be washed clean through our faith in him, repentance of our sins, being baptized by proper priesthood authority, and through receiving the purifying gift of the Holy Ghost by confirmation, and by accepting all other essential ordinances. Without the atonement of the Lord, none of these blessings would be available to us, and we could not become worthy and prepared to return and dwell in the presence of God. The Savior later endured the agony of inquisition, cruel beatings, and death by crucifixion on the cross at Calvary. Recently, there has been a great deal of commentary about this, none of which has made it clear the singular point that no one had the power to take the Savior's life from him. He gave it as a ransom for all. As the Son of God, he had the power to alter the situation. Yet the scriptures clearly state that he yielded himself to scourging, humiliation, suffering, and finally crucifixion because of his great love towards the children of men. The atonement of Jesus Christ was an indispensable part of our Heavenly Father's plan for his Son's earthly mission and for our salvation. How grateful we should be that our Heavenly Father did not intercede, but rather withheld his fatherly instinct to rescue his beloved Son because of his eternal love for you and for me. He allowed Jesus to complete his foreordained mission to become our Redeemer. The gift of resurrection and immortality is given freely through the loving grace of Jesus Christ to all people of all ages, regardless of their good or evil acts. And to those who choose to love the Lord and who show their love and faith in him by keeping his commandments and qualifying for the full blessings of the atonement, he offers the additional promise of exaltation and eternal life, which is the blessing of living in the presence of God and his beloved Son forever. We often sing a hymn that expresses what I feel when I consider the Savior's benevolent atoning sacrifice. I stand all amazed at the love Jesus offers me, confused at the grace that so fully he proffers me. I tremble to know that for me he was crucified, that for me a sinner, he suffered, he bled and died. Jesus Christ, the Savior and Redeemer of all mankind, is not dead. He lives. The resurrected Son of God lives. That is my testimony, and he guides the affairs of his church today. In the spring of 1820, a pillar of light illuminated a grove of trees in upstate New York. Our Heavenly Father and his beloved Son appeared to the prophet Joseph Smith. This experience began the restoration of powerful doctrinal truths that had been lost for centuries. Among those truths that had been dimmed by the darkness of apostasy was the stirring reality that we are all the Spirit sons and daughters of a loving God who is our Father. We are part of his family. He is not a father in some allegorical or poetic sense. He is literally the Father of our spirits. He cares for each one of us. Though this world has a way of diminishing and demeaning men and women, the reality is we are of royal divine lineage. In that unprecedented appearance of the Father and the Son in the sacred grove, the very first word spoken by the Father of us all was the personal name of Joseph. Such is our Father's personal relationship with each of us. He knows our names and yearns for us to become worthy to return and live with him. Through the prophet Joseph Smith came the restoration of the gospel. The Lord Jesus Christ is once again revealed through his chosen prophet the ordinances and the priesthood authority to administer them for the salvation of all who will believe. Another prophet in another time was shown the nations of the earth, and the Lord showed Enoch all things, even unto the end of the world. Enoch also saw also that Satan had a great chain in his hand, and it veiled the whole face of the earth with darkness. And he, Satan, looked up and laughed. With all that Enoch beheld, there was one thing that seemed to capture his attention above everything else. Enoch saw God look upon the residue of the people, and he wept. The sacred record then has Enoch asking God over and over, "How is it thou canst weep? How is it thou canst weep?" The Lord answered Enoch, "Behold, these thy brethren, they are the workmanship of mine own hands. Unto thy brethren have I also given commandment, that they should love one another, and they should choose me, their Father. But behold, They are without affection, and they hate their own blood. Enoch saw the condition of these latter days. He and other early

I believe that if we could truly understand the atonement of the Lord Jesus Christ, we would realize how precious is one son or daughter of God. I believe our Heavenly Father's everlasting purpose for His children is generally achieved by the small and simple things we do for one another. At the heart of the English word atonement is the word one. If all mankind understood this, there would never be anyone with whom we would not be concerned, regardless of age, race, gender, religion, or social or economic standing. We would strive to emulate the Savior, and we would never be unkind, indifferent, disrespectful, or insensitive to others. If we truly understood the atonement and the eternal value of each soul, we would seek out the wayward boy and girl and every other wayward child of God. We would help them to know the love Christ has for them. We would do all that we can to help them prepare, to help prepare them to receive the saving ordinances of the gospel. Surely, if the atonement of Christ was foremost in the minds of ward and branch leaders, no new or reactivated member would ever be neglected, because every soul is so precious, they will counsel together to see that each one is taught the doctrines of the gospel of Jesus Christ. When I think of Nathan and how precious he is to us, I can see and feel more clearly how our Heavenly Father must feel about all of His children. We do not want God to weep because we did not do all we could to share with His children the revealed truths of the gospel. I pray that every one of our youth will seek to know the blessings of the atonement, and they will strive to be worthy to serve the Lord in the mission field. Surely many more senior couples and others who health will permit would eagerly desire to serve the Lord as missionaries if they would ponder over the meaning of the atoning sacrifice of the Lord Jesus Christ. It was Jesus who said, "If ye should labor all your days, crying repentance unto this people, and bring, save it be, one soul unto me, how great shall be your joy with him in the kingdom of my Father." Not only that, but great shall be the Lord's joy in the soul that repenteth, for precious unto him is the one. Brothers and sisters, our Heavenly Father has reached out to us through the atonement of our Savior. He invites all to come unto Christ, who is the Holy One of Israel, and partake of his salvation and the power of his redemption. He has taught us that it is through our faithful adherence to gospel principles, through receiving the saving ordinances that have been restored, through the continual service, and by enduring to the end, that we can return to his sacred presence. What possible thing in the whole world is remotely as important as to know this? Sadly, in today's world, a person's importance is often judged by the size of the audience before which he or she performs. That is how media and sports programs are rated, how corporate prominence is sometimes determined, and how governmental rank is sometimes obtained. That may be why the roles such as father, mother, and missionary seldom receive standing ovations. Fathers, mothers, and missionaries play before very small audiences. Yet in the eyes of the Lord, there may be only one size of audience that is of lasting importance, and that is just one, each one, you, me, and each one of the children of God. The irony of the atonement is that it was infinite and eternal, yet it applies individually, one person at a time. There is a level which the child's hymn, "I Am

0: a child of God, harmonizes with the music of eternity. We are children of God. Each one of us is precious to the point of bringing the Lord God Almighty to a fullness of joy if we are faithful, or to tears if we are not. As the resurrected Savior said to the Nephites, so he might say to us today, blessed are ye because of your faith, and now my joy is full. And when he had said these words, he wept, and the multitude bare record of it, and he took their little children one by one and blessed them and prayed unto the Father for them. Brothers and sisters, never, never underestimate how precious is the One. Remember always the simple admonition of the Lord. If ye love me, keep my commandments. Always strive to live worthy of the sacred full blessings of the atonement of the Lord Jesus Christ. In our sorrow over the separation from our dear Nathan has come the peace that only the Savior and the Redeemer can give. Our family has turned to him one by one, and we now sing with greater appreciation and understanding. Oh, it is wonderful that he should care for me enough to die for me. Oh, it is wonderful, wonderful to me. My dear brothers and sisters, may you give to others and receive for yourselves every blessing the atonement of the Lord Jesus Christ offers. I humbly pray in the name of Jesus Christ. Amen.
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3: Young Adults, Recovering from Spiritual Numbness by Tadeo Murillo. We're in spiritual danger when we stop feeling the Spirit, but with Christ's help, we can overcome that spiritual numbness. Leprosy is an infectious disease we read about in the Bible. It's caused by a bacterium that creates several lesions and wounds on the skin, but a main symptom of this disease is that it can cause severe damage to the nervous system, resulting in a loss of sensitivity to touch, heat, pain, or other sensations. People who are infected become literally numb. Although leprosy isn't as serious or as common as it was long ago, people today are also losing their ability to feel. But rather than a physical impairment, we are at risk for becoming spiritually numb. Elder Neil A. Maxwell of the Quorum of the 12 Apostles explained that this state of callousness can come from ignoring the promptings of the Holy Spirit and not keeping God's commandments. He taught, our capacity to feel controls our behavior in many ways. And by inaction, when our feelings prompt us to do good, we deaden that capacity to feel. It was Jesus' striking sensitivity to the needs of those about him that made it possible for him to respond in action. At the other end of the spiritual spectrum are individuals such as Nephi's erring brothers. Nephi noted their increasing insensitivity to things spiritual. God hath spoken unto you in a still small voice, but ye were past feeling, that ye could not feel his words. There is great danger when we stop feeling the Spirit, or even when we aren't sure how the Spirit speaks to us. The world can easily distract us or derail us each day, causing us to become null to that still, small, yet powerful voice that is always ready to guide us daily. But even if we feel that we might have a case of spiritual leprosy at times, healing is possible. We should always remember that Jesus Christ was the one who healed people with leprosy during his ministry, and he is the one who can heal our spiritual numbness today and help us feel the Spirit again. Here are some keys that can help. Recognizing the Spirit. A key to feeling again comes from our ability to hear and recognize the whisperings of the Holy Ghost. As Moroni taught, by the power of the Holy Ghost ye may know the truth of all things. We can rid ourselves of the numbness, seek personal revelation, and feel for ourselves the truth of all things. In your journey back to feeling the Spirit, ask yourself these questions to understand your relationship with revelation. When was the last time I received personal revelation? When was the last time I asked for personal revelation? When was the last time I asked Heavenly Father to help me recognize personal revelation in my life? Overall, are you really seeking revelation from God? It's hard to feel the joyous fruits of the Spirit when it seems that the heavens are closed. But proactively seeking revelation in your daily life is the key to opening up the heavens and inviting the Spirit back into your life. Misunderstanding revelation. But here is where spiritual experiences and personal revelation can get tricky. When we talk about personal revelation, our minds often jump to visions, angelic visitations, or striking voices. And when we don't experience these things, we might feel that receiving guidance from the Spirit is hopeless. We might feel like something is wrong with us, which can lead us to giving up on seeking the Spirit altogether. But we need to realize that feeling the Spirit is not about those big earth-shattering moments, nor does the Lord only speak to us about our big life decisions. Another pitfall we stumble into is that we often turn to the Lord for help with only big decisions like schooling, careers, marriage, and family, but we neglect to turn to Him in every thought. See Doctrine and Covenants section 6, verse 36. But Heavenly Father speaks to us often. He speaks to us in the way we recognize it best individually. He can guide us daily, even in those small details of our lives. Preparing to receive revelation. In order to hear the heavens, we first need to open our ears to heavenly things. Here are some ways that we can open our ears and ready ourselves to hear the Lord. Believe. In our pursuit of overcoming spiritual leprosy, we might need to change our mindset and truly believe Heavenly Father and have faith that He will and does give us revelation. In fact, we should expect Him to. We can even ask Him to help us know how He speaks to us. We should expect to have spiritual experiences often when we are striving to follow the Savior and keep His commandments. Put in daily effort. We can also become more sensitive to the Spirit through praying sincerely, studying the Scriptures, partaking of the sacrament, attending the temple, participating in family history work, listening to spiritual music, ministering, or however else you feel close to God. The closer we get to Him, the more we open our hearts to healing spiritual leprosy and feeling the Holy Ghost again. Obey. Another important aspect of inviting the Spirit back into your life is your willingness to follow what the Spirit tells you. President Henry B. Eyring, second counselor in the First Presidency, taught, "When you demonstrate your willingness to obey, the Spirit will send you more impressions of what God would have you do for Him. As you obey, the impressions from the Spirit will come more frequently, becoming closer and closer to constant companionship. Your power to choose the right will increase." Being willing to follow the Lord's will over our own can be difficult sometimes, but we are always blessed with increased spiritual capacity when we do so. Even obeying in small ways, from choosing to pay our tithing, keeping the Sabbath day holy, or even following a prompting to serve someone else, can help us make room for the Spirit in our lives. Feeling the Spirit is a gift. We should also remember the promise contained in our baptismal covenants with the Lord. Those of us who have received the gift of the Holy Ghost have been promised we can have the Spirit with us every day as we strive to keep our covenants. Heavenly Father gave us the gift of the Holy Ghost and wants us to enjoy that gift in its fullness. The constant companionship of the Holy Ghost allows us to make decisions confidently, feel comfort during challenges, grow spiritually, feel peace and joy, and know how to serve others. It truly is a gift. Healing from spiritual numbness depends on our own faith and willingness to keep reaching out, even when we feel nothing. As we strive to invite the Spirit in our lives, we will receive impressions, little by little, as we listen and obey. Living our lives in harmony with God's will helps us develop a sensitivity to the Spirit and will gradually heal us from any numbness that we feel. If we reach out to the Savior, even when we feel nothing, He will help us feel that He is there. Tadeo Murillo is from Heredia, Costa Rica. He served a full-time mission in Ecuador from 2013 to 2015 and married his wife, Daniela, in 2018. He is currently serving in the bishopric of his ward and loves to remember Mosiah chapter 2, verse 17, his favorite scripture when serving others. Read by Wes Nelson.
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5: Chapter 14, Fountains of Light and Hope. After leaving Joseph F. Smith's bedside, Heber J. Grant returned home. He could not sleep, so he read and reread President Smith's most recent conference talk, weeping as he thought of the dying prophet. As a boy, he had thrilled whenever Joseph F. Smith, then a young apostle, spoke to his ward. Even now, Heber was in awe of the president's preaching. He believed his own sermons paled in comparison. Heber fell asleep just after 6:30 the next morning. When he awoke, he learned that President Smith had died of pneumonia. Family and friends of the prophet gathered at the cemetery a few days later. With influenza spreading throughout Utah, the State Board of Health had banned all public gatherings, so the mourners held a private graveside service. Heber honored his friend with a short tribute. "He was the kind of man I'd like to be," he said. "No man that ever lived had a more powerful testimony of the living God and of our Redeemer." On November 23, 1918, the day after the funeral, the apostles and presiding patriarch set Heber apart as church president, with Anthon Lund and Charles Penrose as his counselors. While his friends expressed confidence in his leadership, Heber had reservations about following in President Smith's footsteps. Although he had served in the Quorum of the 12 Apostles since the age of 25, Heber had never served in the First Presidency. President Smith, on the other hand, had served as a counselor for decades prior to his calling as church president. Joseph F. Smith's presidency had also been full of successes. Church membership nearly doubled during his administration and was now approaching 500,000. He started a general reform of priesthood quorums, clarifying the duties of Aaronic priesthood offices and standardizing meetings and lessons for church quorums and organizations. He had also helped people see the church in a better light by giving interviews to the press and addressing controversies over past practices and teachings of the church. And in 1915, he started Home Evenings, asking families to set aside one evening each month for prayer, singing, gospel instruction, and games. Overwhelmed by this legacy, Heber lost more and more sleep. To ease the burden of his new calling, he and his counselors delegated some of President Smith's many leadership responsibilities to others. Heber served as president of the General Church Board of Education, as President Smith had, but he called Apostle David O. McKay to be general superintendent of the Sunday School. He also appointed Apostle Anthony Ivins to lead the Young Men's Mutual Improvement Association. But since Heber had years of experience as a businessman in banking and insurance, he chose to oversee church-managed companies himself. Still, he remained anxious. At the insistence of friends and fellow church leaders, he and his wife, Augusta, took a vacation to the California coast. There, Heber was able to sleep well for the first time since President Smith's death. When he and Augusta returned to Salt Lake City a few weeks later, he was rested and ready to get back to work. During the early months of 1919, the influenza pandemic kept Heber from addressing the saints as often as he would have liked. More than 1,000 church members had already perished from the flu, and Heber and his counselors decided to postpone General Conference to the first week in June out of concern for public health. They could also take comfort in knowing that President Smith had introduced inspired practices that would protect the saints' health once they began holding regular sacrament meetings again. Throughout most of the church's history, for instance, the saints had drunk from a common cup when partaking of the sacrament. But in the early 1910s, as information about germs became better known, President Smith had recommended individual sacrament cups made of glass or metal. Heber could see the health benefits of such an innovation in fighting infectious diseases. In November, after the pandemic had eased its grip on the world, Heber traveled to Hawaii to dedicate the temple in Laie. Once again, he could not help comparing himself to President Smith, who had spoken the people's language and understood their customs. The temple was filled to overflowing for the dedication. For many people, the day's events were the culmination of years of earnest prayers and faithful service. Saints who had moved to the Hawaiian colony at Iosepa, Utah, to be closer to the Salt Lake Temple, had now left the settlement and returned to their homeland to worship and serve in the new temple. Like his predecessors, Heber had prepared the dedicatory prayer beforehand. As he dictated the prayer to his secretary, he had felt the inspiration of the Spirit. "It is so far above any of my usual prayers," he told Augusta, "that I do thank the Lord with all my heart for his aid to me in preparing it." Standing in the celestial room, he spoke gratefully of Joseph F. Smith, George Q. Cannon, Jonathan Napela, and others who had established the church in Hawaii. He asked the Lord to bless church members in the Pacific Islands with the power to secure their genealogies and perform saving ordinances for their dead. Afterward, Heber wrote his daughters about the experience. "I had considerable anxiety and fear that there might be a falling off in the inspiration in our meetings in comparison to what would have been the case had President Smith been present with us," he admitted. "I feel now, however, that there was no occasion for my anxiety." While Heber J. Grant was in Hawaii, Relief Society General Secretary Amy Brown Lyman returned from speaking at a conference of professional social workers. Over the last 3 years, she had attended similar conferences to learn the latest methods for helping the poor and needy. She believed new approaches could help improve the charitable work done by the Relief Society, which had lately relied more and more on outside organizations, like the Red Cross, to assist struggling saints. Amy had become interested in social work years earlier when her husband, Richard Lyman, was studying engineering in Chicago. At the time, many reform-minded citizens in the United States championed scientific remedies for poverty, immorality, political corruption, and other social problems. Amy worked with several charity groups while in Chicago, and they inspired her to do similar work in Utah. The Relief Society General Board had since appointed Amy to lead the church's newly formed Social Service Department to oversee aid to needy saints, train Relief Society members in modern relief methods, and coordinate with other charitable organizations. This appointment overlapped with Amy's service on the church's Social Advisory Committee, which was made up of members of the 12 and representatives from each church organization and which sought to improve the morals and temporal well-being of church members. After returning from the conference on social work, Amy tried to practice what she had learned. But not everyone on the Relief Society General Board was so enthusiastic. Since some social workers were paid, Sousa Gates believed that it commercialized something that should be voluntary. She also worried that social work would replace the church's revealed pattern for carrying out charitable service, with bishops having stewardship over collecting and dispensing aid to the needy. But what concerned her most was that social work seemed to focus on temporal welfare rather than on the spiritual growth of God's children, a cornerstone of the Relief Society's message. The board considered the views of both Sousa and Amy and ultimately agreed on a compromise proposal. They did not think organizations like the Red Cross should take the lead in caring for needy saints when it was the Relief Society's sacred duty to do so. Yet they approved of training ward relief societies in modern social work methods, employing a limited number of paid social workers, and reviewing each request for assistance to ensure that aid was being distributed appropriately. Bishops were still ultimately responsible for deciding where fast offerings went, but they would coordinate their efforts with Relief Society presidents and social workers. Beginning in 1920, Relief Society members studied a monthly course on social work. The Social Advisory Committee also organized a 6-week summer institute at Brigham Young University to train new social workers. Nearly 70 representatives from 65 stake relief societies attended the institute. They learned how to assess the needs of an individual or family and determine the best way to help. Amy oversaw the institute's classes on health, family welfare, and related topics. The institute also recruited an authority on social work from New York City to give lectures. When the course ended in July 1920, the women were able to receive 6 hours of college credit for completing it. To Amy's satisfaction, they could now return to their local relief societies and share what they learned, improving the organization's work among the saints. 3 months after the Summer Institute, President Grant announced that Apostle David O. McKay would be traveling throughout Asia and the Pacific to learn more about the needs of the saints in those areas. He will make a general survey of the missions, study conditions there, gather data concerning them, and in short, obtain general information, President Grant told the Deseret News. Hugh Cannon, a stake president in Salt Lake City, would serve as Elder McKay's companion on the journey. The two men left Salt Lake City on December 4, 1920, and stopped first in Japan, home to about 130 saints. They then toured the Korean Peninsula and visited China, where Elder McKay dedicated the land for future missionary work. From there, they visited the saints in Hawaii and observed a flag-raising ceremony performed by Hawaiian, American, Japanese, Chinese, and Filipino children from the Laie Mission School, one of dozens of small church-owned schools Elder McKay planned to observe during his travels. The ceremony inspired the apostle, who had a special interest in church schools. President Grant had recently called him to be commissioner of church education, a new position that complemented his work as Sunday school superintendent. As commissioner, Elder McKay managed the church's educational system, which was undergoing many changes. For more than 30 years, the church had operated stake-run academies in Mexico, Canada, and the United States, as well as mission-run schools in the Pacific. Within the last decade, however, young saints in and around Utah had begun attending free public high schools in great numbers. Since these schools did not provide religious instruction, many stakes had set up a seminary near a local high school to continue providing religious education to Latter-day Saint students. The success of the seminary program prompted Elder McKay to begin closing the stake academies. Yet he still believed the Laie School and other international mission schools, including the Juarez Stake Academy in Mexico, were doing essential work and should continue to receive church support. From Hawaii, they traveled to Tahiti, and then to New Zealand's North Island, Te Ika a Maui. There, they caught a train to the town of Huntly, not far from a large pasture where Maori saints were holding their annual church conference and festival. No apostle had ever visited New Zealand before, and the saints turned out by the hundreds to hear Elder McKay speak. Two large tents and several smaller tents had been set up in the pasture to accommodate everyone. When Elder McKay and President Cannon arrived at the conference, Sid Christie, a grandson of Hirini and Mere Fanga, ran out to meet them. Sid had grown up in Utah and only recently moved back to New Zealand. He led both men toward the tents. As he did so, they heard welcoming cries of Hare Mai, Hare Mai all around them. The following day, Elder McKay addressed the saints in one of the large tents. While many Maori saints spoke English, he worried that some people in the congregation would not understand him, and he expressed regret that he could not speak to them in their own language. "I am going to pray that while I speak in my own tongue, you may have the gift of interpretation and discernment," he said. "The Spirit of the Lord will bear witness to you of the words that I give you under the inspiration of the Lord." As the apostle spoke about unity in the church, he noted that many saints were listening attentively. He saw tears in their eyes, and he knew that some of them had been inspired to understand the meaning of his words. When he finished, his interpreter, a Maori named Stuart Meha, rehearsed the main points of the sermon for the saints who did not understand it. A few days later, Elder McKay spoke again at the conference. He preached on vicarious work for the dead. Now that a temple had been built in Hawaii, the New Zealand saints had better access to temple ordinances. But Hawaii was still thousands of miles away and could not be visited without great sacrifice. "I have no doubt in my heart but what you will get a temple," he told them. He wanted the saints to prepare themselves for that day. "You must be ready for it." In early 1921, 49-year-old John Widso was nearing the end of his fifth year as president of the University of Utah. After being ousted from the Agricultural College of Utah in 1905 and teaching briefly at Brigham Young University, he had returned to the Agricultural College as its new president. He was then appointed president of the University of Utah in 1916, so he and Leah moved with their three children to Salt Lake City. When they first came to the city, John's mother, Anna, his aunt Petraline, and his brother Osborne lived near one another. Osborne, who was married with two children, was the head of the English department at the university. But their time together was short-lived. Anna became sick in the spring of 1919. When her condition worsened in the summer, she called John and Osborne together. "The restored gospel has been the great joy of my life," she told her sons. "Please bear that witness for me to all who will listen." She died a few weeks later with her sister, children, and grandchildren at her side. Heber J. Grant, who had served as European mission president during Anna's mission to Norway, spoke at the funeral. As John thought about his mother's life, his heart swelled with gratitude for her. "She was self-sacrificing beyond expression in behalf of her own and those who needed help," he recorded in his journal. "Her devotion to the cause of truth was almost sublime." Just 8 months later, Osborne suffered a sudden cerebral hemorrhage. He passed away the next day. "My only brother died," John grieved. "I am left very much alone." On March 17, 1921, 1 year to the day after Osborne's funeral, John learned that Apostle Richard Lyman had been trying to reach him all morning. John immediately called him on the telephone. "Come to my office without delay," Richard said urgently. John left at once and met Richard at the church's new administration building. They then crossed the street to the Salt Lake Temple, where the First Presidency and Quorum of the 12 Apostles were in a meeting. John sat down with them, unsure why he was there. As a member of the YMMIA General Board, he often met with members of the church's highest councils. But this was the regular Thursday meeting of the First Presidency and the 12, and he was not usually invited to it. President Grant, who led the meeting, discussed a few items of church business. He then turned to John and called him to fill a vacancy in the 12 left by the recent death of Anthon Lund. "Are you willing to accept the call?" President Grant asked. Time suddenly seemed to stop for John. Thoughts of the future flashed through his mind. If he accepted the call, he knew, his life would be the Lord's. His academic career would fall by the wayside, despite the years he had dedicated to it. And what about his personal limitations? Was he even worthy of the call? Still, he knew the gospel had claim on his life. Without further hesitation, he said yes. President Grant ordained him immediately, promising him more strength and power in God. He blessed John for listening to his mother's counsel and always being humble and able to discern between worldly wisdom and the truths of the gospel. And he spoke of the work John would do as an apostle. When you travel in the different stakes or in the nations of the world, the prophet promised, you shall have the love and confidence of the Latter-day Saints and the respect of those not of our faith with whom you may come in contact. John left the temple, ready to start a new phase in his life. It would not be easy. He and Leah still had debts. His oldest children were ready to serve missions, and he would be trading his university salary for the modest living stipend general authorities received for their full-time service. But he was determined to give all he had to the Lord. Leah, too, was willing. My life will be quite different, I realize, and I could, if I would let myself, dread the many necessary separations, she told President Grant a short time later. But I hail with delight the chance to work not only for my people as I have done in the past, but more directly with them. There is no regret in my heart, she added, for any change of finances or of public work or of daily duties that may come to me as the wife of a man who has been called to this great service. Susa Gates was ecstatic when she learned about her son-in-law's call to the Quorum of the 12 Apostles. Her early fears that John would place his career over his family and church were long gone, replaced by a deep and abiding love for him and his devotion to Leah, their children, and the restored gospel. Full of advice, she wrote John a long letter expressing her hopes for his new ministry. She was still worried about changes happening in the Relief Society and other church organizations. The world is in a spiritually starving condition today, she told John. She believed more and more people in the church development rather than spiritual progress. She urged her son-in-law to awaken spiritually dormant men and women who already had the seed of eternal life planted in them. It is for you to cultivate it, master agriculturalist that you are, she wrote. For after all, there lies in each of these souls a tiny deep pool of truth and love of God which needs only a little clearing away of the underbrush of mental inactivity to well up into fountains of light and hope. John's call came at a time when Susa felt her own influence in the church slipping away, especially as Amy Lyman and others continued to lead the Relief Society in new directions. Hoping to breathe new life into the organization, some members of the Relief Society board had even quietly urged Heber J. Grant to release Emmeline Wells as Relief Society General President. Now 93 years old, Emmeline was the only church officer still living who had known the prophet Joseph Smith. Physically frail and in poor health, she was often bedridden, many times leaving Clarissa Williams, her first counselor, to conduct Relief Society business at board meetings. Heber's counselors and the Quorum of the 12 Apostles likewise believed that the Relief Society needed new leadership. Yet Heber was reluctant to release Emmeline, and he pleaded for patience. All Relief Society general presidents since Eliza R. Snow had served until death, and he loved and admired Emmeline. When his mother was president of the Salt Lake City 13th Ward Relief Society, a position she held for 30 years, Emmeline had been her secretary. Heber's wife Emily, who had died over a decade earlier, was a member of the Wells family, and Heber felt a deep connection with them. How could he think of releasing Emmeline? After counseling further with members of the general board, however, the first presidency and the 12 decided it was in the Relief Society's best interest to release Emmeline. Heber personally extended the release to Emmeline at her home. She received the news calmly, but it hurt her deeply. The next day, at the Relief Society's Spring 1921 conference, Clarissa Williams was sustained as the new Relief Society General President. Most of the members of the general board were also released, and new members were called in their stead. Sousa was one of the women who remained on the general board after the reorganization. She believed President Grant had been right to release Emmeline, yet she was wary about what would come next. On April 14, 1921, at the first meeting of the new board, Clarissa announced several changes to the organization. The most significant was Amy Lyman's appointment as managing director of the activities of the Relief Society, giving her charge over all activities within its departments, including the Relief Society magazine. Sousa retained her place as editor of the periodical, but at Clarissa's direction, the position became an annual appointment. Sousa's future with the magazine was no longer guaranteed. Troubled by the changes, Sousa wondered if they had anything to do with her inability to see eye to eye with Amy on social services. 6 days later, Sousa visited Emmeline, who was now spending more time in bed and often wept over her release. Her daughters Annie and Belle remained at her side constantly, trying to comfort her. Sousa did her best to cheer her old friend. "Aunt Em," she said, "everybody loves you." "I hope they do," Emmeline replied. "If they don't, I can't help it." She died peacefully on April 25th, and Sousa wrote a glowing tribute for the improvement era. She praised Emmeline's many years as a poet, an editor of the Woman's Exponent, and a staunch advocate for women's suffrage, which had recently been written into law in the United States Constitution. But Sousa saved her greatest praise for Emmeline's work in grain storage, an assignment Emmeline first received from Brigham Young in 1876. Relief Society grain, Sousa noted, had aided suffering people around the world. "The dominant characteristic of Mrs. Wells's life was her supreme will," she wrote. "Her ambitions were high, her purposes lofty. But in and through them all ran the thread of truth to her testimony, which preserved her and which made of her a light set upon a hill."
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7: Do you think you'll see your brother again? It was late at night. I was the only cashier on duty, and there wasn't another soul in the entire grocery store. As I wiped down the checkout counters, I began humming. My humming quickly turned into singing. I started singing, "Come, Come, Ye Saints," hymns number 30. I usually don't sing hymns for fun, but I sang energetically until the sight of someone stopped me. An older man approached. "I know that song," he said. "How do you know it?" "It's a hymn we sing in my church," I said. "Are you a Mormon?" I responded that I was. He told me his wife had been a Latter-day Saint and had passed away from cancer in 2011. He said, "Come, Come, Ye Saints," was sung at her funeral. I expressed my condolences and told him my older brother passed away in 2011 while serving a mission in Chile. We also sang that hymn at his funeral. The Spirit touched our hearts as we marveled at this coincidence. "So, do you think you'll see your brother again?" he asked. I had asked myself the same question countless times. In the difficult months after my brother died, I struggled with doubts. Eventually, Heavenly Father blessed me with a sweet knowledge that families are forever. I still had questions, but I met the man's gaze and declared, "Yes, I do." "You have a lot of faith," the man said. "My wife used to say we should have a perfect brightness of hope." I agreed and quoted the rest of 2 Nephi, chapter 31, verse 20, that we should love God and all men, press forward, feast upon the word of Christ, and endure to the end. "That's it," the man said with tears in his eyes. That's what she would say. How did you know that? I told him it was in the Book of Mormon. He asked me how he could get a copy. I told him how to do it online. The man shook my hand, thanked me by name, and left. Having faith means we trust God even when we don't know all the answers. I'm grateful that when I was called upon to answer that man's question, I was able to rely on my faith in the truths I do know. My faith wasn't perfect, but I knew it was sufficient in the Lord's eyes. Wendy Jennings, as told to Leah Barton, Utah, USA.
8: Tomorrow, I'll go to church. 2 years after my wife Madeline and I were baptized and confirmed, I became less active and quit going to church. Every Sunday morning, she would encourage me to get up and go with her, but I would say no. I'm tired, let me sleep, I would say, and later I would go play soccer. Madeline would get up by herself and head to the chapel with our son, Lucas. In the rain or the cold, she always went. Looking back, I realized that Satan was attacking me. He convinced me that I was fine without the church. He told me, "You're good, you're calm, you're comfortable." But in reality, I had lost blessings, progress, and happiness. Thankfully, my wife and my Heavenly Father helped me see things clearly. One Friday night, about a year after I quit attending church, I had a dream. I dreamed that I was in a beautiful countryside, walking hand in hand with my wife and my son. We were very happy. But then it began to grow dark. It became so dark that I couldn't see anything. Suddenly, I noticed that I was no longer holding hands with my wife and son. I called their names, hoping they would return. I wanted them back, and I wanted the darkness to disappear. At that moment, I experienced what it means to be truly miserable. I had lost Madeline and Lucas. They had moved ahead without me, leaving me alone, surrounded by darkness. When I awoke the next morning, I realized that my Father in heaven had given me a sign. If I didn't return to church and take my wife and son to the temple to be sealed, I would lose them. I would not have them in the next life. I would be in a lost, miserable state. Tomorrow, I told Madeline, I'll go to church. Every Sunday morning since then, I have gone to church with my family. I have not missed a single meeting since that dream 5 years ago. We were eventually sealed in the temple in September 2016. I'm thankful for all of my blessings. I'm especially grateful for my family and for my wife's courage, strength, and example. I'm grateful that she and my Heavenly Father never gave up on me. I am the man I am today, thanks to them. Armin Toledo Gonzalez, Chiloé, Chile.
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10: One of the most remarkable aspects of The Church of Jesus Christ of Latter-day Saints is its unique history. 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This program shares some of these incredible stories of faith, perseverance, hope, and inspiration. You're listening to Legacy. I'm your host, Nathan Wright. In the Doctrine and Covenants, section 109, verse 7, the Lord commands, "Seek ye diligently, and teach one another words of wisdom. Yea, seek ye out of the best books words of wisdom. Seek learning even by study and also by faith." Today, we are joined by Kenneth and Audrey Godfrey, historians and co-authors of By Study and by Faith, The History of the Church Educational System. Welcome to Legacy.
11: Thank you.
10: Please, if you would, take a moment and tell our listeners about yourselves and what brought you to this project.
12: Well, I've always been interested in history. I got the love of history from my father. I always thought He was born with one leg in the 19th century and one in the 20th. And all through the years, I've written histories about and poetry about my family, where I grew up. And then I got a scholarship to Weber College, and it was in journalism, and I was the journalism editor there. And then when I got to Utah State, I had a KSL scholarship and changed over to speech for a while. But then I got back on track on history and got my degree, though, in English. And then 30 years later, went back and got my master's degree in history. And all along that time, I've been writing historical things.
10: Very good. Brother Godfrey.
11: My own experience with the history of the church is my father was not well-educated, but he really liked the doctrines and history of the church, and he was the kind of man that wasn't afraid of exploring all avenues of a topic, and when we would come home from church, he would go over the lessons, and we were able to respond to things we had learned, and even from a little boy, I was fascinated by the doctrines of the church and the teachings of Joseph Smith. And but I also liked political science and politics and those sorts of things. So I got my bachelor's and master's degree in political science, studied that a little bit also at the University of Southern California. And then in the middle of my graduate school experience, I decided I was going to stay with the church education system, that I was not going to leave it unless they forced me out of it. And I also decided that if I was going to stay in it, I wanted to really be good at something within the church educational system. And so I changed out of political science, went to Brigham Young University, and got a doctor's degree in the history of religion, and one of the emphasis was LDS church history, and that started my long love affair with the history of the church.
10: Well, let's talk about the history of education in the church. Seems almost like a dichotomy that the church started out with a young boy who was not very schooled, shall we say, and yet from the very beginning of the church, we have had a major emphasis on education. Let's talk a little bit about early church education.
11: Well, Joseph Smith might not have been highly educated, but somehow he was born with an innate interest in all kinds of things. In fact, Hugh Nibley wrote in an article that if Joseph Smith had not been martyred, he probably would have become a great scholar. When he began to study Hebrew, he would just couldn't get enough of it. And he was a good student. His teacher said how quickly he learned. And so Joseph, I think, was like a lot of individuals on America's frontier. They were not exposed to a really good education, and as a result, they became self-educated. There are a lot of early leaders of the church that fit in the same category as Joseph Smith, people like Charles Penrose and Orson Pratt and Parley P. Pratt, who basically educated themselves, and even though they don't have formal degrees, they still have this great love of learning, and at the same time, they had this spiritual dimension. And I'm not sure we can over-exaggerate the influence of the translation of the Book of Mormon on Joseph Smith in an academic way. Really impacted him. And then to have all of these heavenly visitors meeting with him and instructing him, he was getting an education that was probably a lot better than a lot of us get from from college professors because of of the kind of individuals he was encountering all along the way that were teaching him.
12: I think his family was a great help to him, too. when he would have his visions and experiences, he would come home. Oh, and when he was translating, he would come home and share those with the family. And so it was an enriching thing for all of them, too. And, of course, Emma Smith had had some education, and I think she was probably an influence in helping him also.
10: So what were some of the early educational endeavors by the church in, let's say, Kerlinden, Missouri, and Nauvoo?
11: Well, every place the church members gathered and had a core of a people, one of the first buildings that they would construct, even though they were modest in nature, were schools. And in each of these schools, regardless of what was being offered in a secular way, they also managed to incorporate some of the teachings of the church in these schools. So, but beginning in Kirtland, not only did you have common schools for the youth of the church in Kirtland, but you also had the School of the Prophets, which was taught by Joseph Smith and Sidney Rigdon, and you had the School of the Elders that was taught by Parley P. Pratt in Independence, Missouri. It's even said he taught in his bare feet because he didn't have shoes apparently at that time. And so there right from the beginning was always this emphasis on education. They took it very seriously. In fact, there was one class that was in Missouri that was taught by John Murdoch, who apparently the students were not taking the class very seriously, and Brother Murdoch got after them, and the students got after him for getting after them, and they went to the school authorities, and Brother Murdoch was tried in a church court for what had transpired in his class. And it isn't so much, it isn't important so much as to the content of the actual trial as it is to observe how seriously Latter-day Saints were taking education even back in the Missouri period. And Brother Murdoch had to apologize to school authorities for losing control of the class, and things were much better after this hearing took place. And so there was, right from the beginning, this great emphasis on education. And they even had a Hebrew school in Kirtland, and the prophet was that they hired a man who spoke and read Hebrew, who was a professional teacher, and Joseph Smith was a student in this Hebrew school, as were many of the early brethren, and they took their education seriously. In fact, there's an account where Orson Pratt and Joseph Smith got into a fairly vigorous discussion as to the correct pronunciation of a Hebrew name, and they went at it quite vigorously, and they were excited, and they were really going at each other on this pronunciation and on the pronunciation of this word. And the head of the school once said that Joseph Smith was just like a calf that had sucked two cows dry and still wasn't full.
10: Go ahead, Sister Jeffrey.
12: Well, I was just going to say, I think we think of them maybe as being on the frontier, but there were learning opportunities. There was a Western Reserve College near Kirtland, and converts coming from England who were educated. And so they're not in a vacuum of not having opportunities.
10: Very good. Did anything change in a major way once they came out west? Was there a different emphasis or setting for education in the church?
11: Well, I think the fact that there were more Latter-day Saints here and had to change the church's emphasis on education just a little bit, because you had to provide schools. They settled here, they stayed longer, and so the schools became more sturdy and not so temporary. And in that case, there was a little bit of difference in terms of the church experience and education. But at the beginnings, there were a lot of things that were similar. In fact, I think Audrey has a case of, who was it, George A. Smith teaching mm-hmm. in Cedar City? Maybe she could tell that story.
12: I was just going to mention some of the schools. Before that, though, Brigham Young urged people to bring books with them when they crossed the plains. And still, there were, you know, the materials weren't very available. But George A. Smith, well, first let me tell you the first school in the Great Basin.

0: We will begin now. There were just a few of us, I think only 9 or 10. One of the brethren came in and opened the school with prayer. I remember one thing he said. It was to the effect that we be good children, and he asked God that the school would be blessed, that we all should have his holy light to guide us into all truth. The first day, Mary Jane taught us the 23rd Psalm, and we sang much and played more. And I thought as I read that, the school epitomized the view of education by church leaders because they were blessed by the priesthood, they were guided by gospel principles, and they were taught the scriptures. And then as far as George A. Smith's little school, this was in Parowan. And I should mention that a lot of schools were held in pretty rough places. A lot of saints had built dugouts for homes, and some of these were used as schools. One school was held in a dark cellar. Many were too small for the number of the students, and this is what George A. Smith said. My wickiup is a very important establishment composed of brush, a few slabs, and 3 wagons. A fire in the center and a lot of milking stools, benches, and logs placed around, 2 of which are fashioned with buffalo robes. To see my school some of the cold nights in February, scholars standing round my huge campfire, the wind broken off by the brush, and the whole canopy of heaven for covering, and the thermometer standing at 7 degrees.
1: My, oh my.
2: That's a marvelous description, by the way, of a man who really believed in education and that all this was important.
1: So as I understand it, public schools started in Utah, and the church's answer for public schools was these church academies that they built so they could teach not only religious but secular as well. What became of the academies?
2: Well, maybe we ought to back up and tell a little bit about the background of the academies.
1: Good, thank you very much.
0: The common schools, maybe, too.
2: As the history of Utah started to evolve, the church was behind almost every school, or an individual who was interested in education would form his own school, like Carl G. Mazur in the Second Ward. After he arrived from Germany, he just organized a school because he'd been a teacher in Germany. And there were many individuals that did that. Well, after Utah achieved its territorial status, and as time went on, there were laws passed that the different communities had to have schools. And in these schools, because there's a separation of church and state, they were not allowed to teach religion in those schools, which made some of the leading authorities of the church a little uneasy, because they didn't want, remember the title of this book is By Study and Also By Faith, they didn't want an overemphasis on the study and underemphasize the faith part. Now, this wasn't so much an issue in some of the smaller communities, because in the smaller communities, members of the church controlled the school board, hired the teachers, and they could hire faithful Latter-day Saints in the classroom. But it became more of an issue in the large cities like Ogden and Salt Lake City. And especially in Salt Lake, the headquarters of the church, there were large numbers of non-church members. And there was a fear that if the schools got in the hands of individuals like this, that they could weaken the church. And then some of the Protestant churches began to look at Utah and were uneasy about what they perceived as the way the church controlled the politics of the area. And so they sent out missionaries who were highly educated, and they organized Presbyterian schools, Methodist schools, Episcopal schools in many of the communities. In fact, in Cache Valley, which is located in the northern part of Utah, there were 18 Protestant schools at one time attempting to attract Latter-day Saints to their classrooms. And in response to all of this, President Wilford Woodruff sent out a letter to all of the stake presidents in the church at that time and asked that they organize academies.

0: academies. And academies were more like grade schools with a little bit of high school education involved, and as well as some teacher training. And so in each of the stakes, there were organized academies. The blessing of the academies is that you could teach secular subjects, and you could also teach the doctrines of the church and the scriptures of the church. And so throughout the church, then, you have this huge influx of academies. Now, teaching in an academy was not always pleasant. Heber Snell was sent to the Bighorn Basin to teach and be the principal of that academy. In the spring of the year, he canceled all of the dances that the academy had been sponsoring, which raised the ire of all of the students. In fact, they boycotted his classes for a time, and they finally their parents made them return to the classroom. But they even threatened Heber Snell's, they threatened bodily harm on the principal, and he started to carry a gun to class just in case things got out of hand. But he didn't like carrying a gun to class, and so he went to the patriarch, the stake of patriarch, and got a blessing, and the patriarch told him that his life would be preserved. He would not be killed in the Bighorn Basin, and Brother Snell had enough faith that he stopped carrying the gun, and gradually things settled down. But anyway, that was one of the experiences he had. And
1: sounds like the makings of a great new seminary film to me. But with these academies, it seems like with the influx of members of the church growing rapidly, that it would be quite an expensive endeavor.
2: Well, that was one of the problems, is raising money, especially in the, even prior to the academies, wards would be assigned to open schools and to raise money, not necessarily tithes, but they were just to, I'm not sure what the term was, but it was mostly local, as I understand it, that they would have to raise their own money for these schools.
1: And was it finances that eventually caused the abandon of the project?
0: Right. A lot of Latter-day Saints, we had a depression or a mild recession in 1893, which in the United States, there was also, that also affected Utah. And there were some church members that thought it was inappropriate that they be taxed to support public schools, and then they also had to support these church academies, and so they were getting taxed twice. And even though they had testimonies of the gospel and were faithful, they believed this wasn't fair, that they ought to be able to work something out so that you didn't have two school systems that were running parallel to each other. And as this became more serious and more of a challenge to support academies as well as public schools, then there began to be members of the church that began to look a different way to introduce a type of system that where you could teach religion and still meet the requirements of the law. And so that leads us to 1912, when Joseph F. Merrill was serving in the presidency of the Granite Stake. He was a well-educated man, and in fact, I think he was the first Latter-day Saint to earn a doctor's degree from an Eastern university. He was a very good student, and he was amazed as he and his family conducted family home evenings. You will remember in the Granite Stake, that was the church at this time. Joseph F. Smith had initiated a policy of having family home evenings. The Granite Stake was one of the first to implement this policy. They actually produced a family home evening manual. And so Brother Merrill and his wife and children were holding family home evenings. And Sister Merrill was teaching the lessons, and she was really good at it. And she could get the kids into the scriptures and get the scriptures out of the kids as they were in this family home evening. And one evening, as Brother Merrill tells this story, he said he just said to her, "How do you do this? How did you get all of this knowledge?" And she said, "Well, I'm just copying my religion teacher in the academy where I was educated." And then as a result of that, Brother Merrill went to stake leaders and said there ought to be a way for us to give some religious training to our young people at the high school. And the stake president said, yes, there ought to be. So he went to the school leaders, and they allowed him to, as a kind of a pilot program, that they would release the students for 1 hour a day, and he secured a building, and they hired a teacher, and they began to have daytime religious education, which was much cheaper over the long run than, well, even over the short run than having an academy. But the First Presidency and Quorum of the Twelve were always, they emphasized to Brother Merrill that this was an experiment, and that this was not established church policy that we would have one of these in every stake. They wanted to take their time and see whether this would work or not. Maybe they were concerned whether young people would actually take time from school to have another class and to study the gospel, but that leads up to the beginning of the seminaries in the church.
1: So what was this first seminary teacher like?
0: He was an engineer.
1: Had to be just one guy. So
0: yeah, he was an engineer, and according to the qualifications that Carl G. Mazur, who was by this time the principal of the Brigham Young Academy and the most famous educator in the church, he said he had to be a man that loved young people, that could inspire young people, that could stimulate them, that could draw them to him. And apparently Brother Yates fit the bill. He would work as an engineer, or I guess he started to teach his seminary classes and then would get on his horse and ride to his duties as an engineer. It had to do with water engineering. And he did all right. The kids responded. I believe there was almost 100 that enrolled that first year, and the stake presidency was pleased with the number that came and stayed. And little did they know, those first students, what they were involved in. We recently learned that President Eyring's mother was in that first seminary class, and so we're not very far removed from those early seminary pioneers.
1: That's right. It was an evening with the General Authority for Religious Educators that President Eyring told that story. Very touching how he says, because of that seminary class, millions of people across the world have been influenced. So very, very interesting. The church officially must have thought it worked out well, as well as the granite stake, because seminary took hold.
0: When you read it in its entirety, it's slower than you would think, and there are more discussions about it than you would think. There were still members of the church, including church leaders, who felt that academies worked. They'd had a history, and in fact, even David O. McKay had been the principal of the academy in Ogden, and he had strong feelings about the good that the academy had done. And when the Brethren, for economic reasons, decided to stress seminaries, there was still some opposition because seminaries did not have a history or a track record. They didn't know whether those would work or not. The main thing that seminary had going for them was the fact that they were so much cheaper than having an academy. If you build a seminary building adjacent to a high school, It doesn't cost nearly as much to give a religious education to a Latter-day Saint young person than if you have to build a whole academy. And so eventually, in the early 1920s, Elder Adam S. Bunyan, who was the superintendent of church schools, later became member of the Quorum of the Twelve Apostles. You read through his correspondence and the meetings of the Church Board of Education, and they finally concluded that that for economic reasons and the fact that seminaries, the ones they'd had, were proving to be effective, the church finally decided they would go with seminaries and phase out the academies, give them to the state if the state would accept them. And Utah was very good at that. That's how Snow College came to be Snow College. Dixie became to be Dixie College, and then later a university, and Weber becomes Weber State.
1: Today in the Mormon Channel studio, we are joined by Kenneth and Audrey Godfrey, historians and co-authors of By Study and By Faith, The History of the Church Educational System. I just want to take a quick detour on this list that I have in front of me. You mentioned a couple of names that I see on this list. This is a chronology of the administrators of church education. And just looking at this list makes you know that church education really means a lot to this church. So I'll just say a couple of these names. Carl Mazur, David O. McKay, John A. Widsoe, Ernest Wilkinson, Neil A. Maxwell, Jeffrey Holland, Henry B. Eyring. There were other great men other than those who oversaw the program. And I want to talk about how Institute got started as well, and specifically talking about J. Wiley Sessions.
0: Well, that's exciting. After the academies were done away with, there were pockets of Latter-day Saints that began to go to secular colleges. And there was a group of Latter-day Saints that were attending the University of Idaho in Moscow. And they petitioned the leaders of the church and said, their parents did. We send our children to the University of Idaho, and they're in secular classrooms all day long. There is no church service for them on Sunday, and we're afraid we're going to lose them. And so J. Wiley Sessions was a man who had just returned from being president of the South Africa mission. And so when he returned, President Grant let him know that they were going to give him a position in the Utah-Idaho Sugar Company. So he shows up for an interview with President Grant and his counselor, Charles W. Nibley. And as the interview takes place, Brother Nibley suddenly says, Brother Grant, we're making a mistake. Brother Sessions isn't to be receive a position in the Utah-Idaho Sugar Company. We need to send him to the University of Idaho. And this, I think Brother Sessions writes that his heart just kind of sunk. He said, you mean you're going to send me on another mission? I've just been 7 years doing this. And they said, oh, no, this isn't a mission. This is a wonderful opportunity, and you'll thank us for this in the long run. So they sent him to the University of Idaho, where he made friends with the president of the university, and he ended up starting the first institute of the church. The church financed a building. It was large enough that the students could live in the top of it. And this was the beginning of some kind. This is 1926, and there was a movement in the United States for some a cooperative movements and those sorts of things. And Brother Sessions Institute went so well and was doing so much for the students, even having them live on campus, that it was written up in some national magazines, and the president of the university indicated that it was the most successful program he'd ever seen. And the students came to classes. The first classes had to be acceptable to the university and had to be taught in a non-sectarian way, and so they were had more to do with ethics and good Christian living than with actually teaching the scriptures of the church and Book of Mormon. But students responded. Their testimonies of the gospel grew. Their parents were pleased, and just shortly after the University of Idaho Institute became a success, they started one on the campus of Utah State University in Logan, and then they spread to campuses where there are Latter-day Saints enrolled in schools.
1: We're visiting today, for those listeners who are just joining us, with Kenneth and Audrey Godfrey, historians and co-authors of By Study and By Faith, the history of the church educational system. Let's move on a little bit here. It seems like by the 30s, perhaps, there were quite a few seminary teachers, and they had to be trained. There had to be some sort of way to make the teaching uniform. And so, how were they being taught?
0: Over the history of the church education system, the leaders have always attempted to train seminary teachers and institute teachers to make them better, more effective in the classroom, able to reach students and change their lives. And so they've always had these extensive in-service training programs. And so there was an attempt, they used to call it the Aspen Grove experience. They'd bring all of the full-time teachers in the summertime to Aspen Grove, where it was on their break, and they would have a teacher training and training in the scriptures. And there were some times in the early 30s where they brought in Edgar Goodspeed, who was considered to be the world's top New Testament scholar, and made a translation of the New Testament, and he would he gave lectures to these teachers, and they would learn all they could about the background of the scriptures. When President Widsoe became the Commissioner of Education, he participated or was involved in some of these experiences, and then he had one summer in which he said that he was going to teach all of them. Brother Widsoe had a doctor's degree from university in Germany, but he was more than that, a member of the Quorum of the 12 Apostles, and so he taught them the doctrines of the church, and some of the sessions were even held in the Salt Lake Temple so that they could talk about some things that pertain to temple work in that holy setting. And then one of the most famous of all of the summer schools, some of the leaders of the church had felt that maybe some of the teachers were getting a little further away from the essential to doctrines of the church than perhaps they should be. And so President J. Reuben Clark, who had only been in the first presidency of the church for about 4 years, 4 to 6 years, he gave a talk which is called the Chartered Course, was been named the Chartered Course in Church Education, in which he called the teachers of the church to return to the fundamental principles of the gospel and teach the Book of Mormon, the Doctrine and Covenants, as well as the Bible, and teach it in its historical setting, but don't apologize for Joseph Smith being a prophet of God. And since that time, that talk's been President Marion G. Romney gave it word for word to another gathering of seminaries and institute teachers. And
2: well, I was just going to say, too, the curriculum that's printed by the central office is a real guide to how to teach and some ideas. And I know especially for those who began home study overseas that one of the difficulties was getting materials translated and sent to them, and so they kind of had to make up their own for a while. But I think that's probably, and that's changed through the years. Each few years, there's another emphasis, it seems like.
1: You talked a few minutes ago about J. Reuben Clark's the Charted Course talk that he gave back in the 30s. And from the excerpts that I've heard, he mentions in there that we, for the youth of the church, we don't have to sugarcoat anything. They want the real doctrine. They want it like it is.
2: Can I just go on with that a little bit? In 1969, they started seminaries in England, the Scandinavian countries, and so forth. And that's one of the things that I was struck with as I had read some of these histories of these various places. And I want to just tell you a few of those. In Finland, she took early morning seminary, a 17-year-old girl. She and a classmate had carried on a feud for some time. But after a lesson, a seminary lesson, the girl went to her enemy and tried to talk to her, showing her love and how to act as a good friend. This resulted in the former enemy attending seminary, and after a little while, two more girls of the same age got interested and became active also. Now, young people in Europe were surrounded by immorality, not just sexual, but pressure to be dishonest in their grades, cheating on tests and such. And so one of the teachers was trying to teach them to be honest for the sake of honesty. And he asked them if they would cheat on a test, and many of them answered yes. And he said it's pretty hard for them to harmonize what they consider to be Western in the sense of American cultural notions, not religious doctrine, and applying them to their own situations. But a couple of other examples of how they were able to do this. The church sent CES missionaries to Mongolia in the early 1990s. And some years later, Brother Ross Cole was visiting some of these classes, and he asked how many of them had been members of the church for a year, and only four of them had, and the rest had not yet reached that mark. And he asked them how many had a testimony of the Book of Mormon, and every student raised their hand. Brother Cole wondered how they could have a testimony without reading the book. Then a boy about ninth grade raised his hand and said, "We don't have the Book of Mormon or all of it written out, but I have studied some of the verses my teacher has given us. It's kind of like cake. If you take a bite of cake and you like it, you know the whole cake is going to taste the same way, and it's all good. I have had that experience with the Book of Mormon. I've read some scriptures, and I've prayed about them, and I have felt the value of their teaching. I feel like it lifted my soul. I think that's what a testimony is. So yes, I do have a testimony of the Book of Mormon." And that's, there are many stories like this of young people who were touched by the lessons they receive.
1: Wow. Even with early morning seminary, that still doesn't work for some students. So there has to be another program. What can be done for them?
0: Well, William E. Barrett, he was administrator of the seminaries and institutes, began to worry about that himself, especially if you have people who don't have enough of a cluster in their ward of friends, or the distance is too far away that they can even participate in an early morning or in a daily seminary program. And as he began to worry about this, he said he had a revelation that that it could work out if you had them study at home. And so he had the curriculum of people fashion a curriculum that a student could study in the privacy of his or her own home and complete the assignments. And then they had a way for them to participate in a Super Saturday, where you could bring clusters of these students together one day a week on a Saturday, and they would have activities as well as some teaching, and teacher could check on their work. And they asked man who had taught in the church education system, who had some ties to the Midwest, a man by the name of Don Bond, to go to the Midwest and to pilot this program and see how it would work. And he did, and sure enough, home study became a successful part of the church educational system, where it was warranted. It's not quite as good as being able to meet together with your peers and be taught by a teacher, but it's certainly much better than not having any kind of religious instruction during the year. And this spread to places where it was needed. And then the church education system, the leaders, also received a mandate from the Board of Education that wherever the church went, the church education system would follow and would establish their programs. And I don't think you can overemphasize the value that a seminary and institute, in whatever form it took in these countries, has made in the lives of the students, because you have just many, many, many church leaders in these countries came out of people that had participated in seminary and institutes. So it's the leadership impact. I guess the most essential way in the church to become a really good leader is to understand the scriptures and the principles of the gospel, and seminary was a great aid in that. And many of those early people who took part in home study and daily seminary in countries like South America and Europe later became the bishops and the Relief Society presidents and the state presidents, and many of them were even called to be general authorities or leaders in the church education system.
2: Well, another thing that happened is when home study went worldwide, those who pioneered it in various countries were told that they were to find someone to replace them in 3 years. So their assignment was only for 3 years or less if it took less time. And so I think that's another way they've found some of these great leaders were some that took part. And let me talk about some of the people that went over. They went without any monetary means from the church at first to these countries.
1: And this was to international destinations.
2: They paid their own way. They set up their own offices. Their families went with them. And this was quite a trial for some of these women. I remember reading about one woman that said that she was afraid to shop in the stores. Her husband was gone a lot, and they didn't have a car, and all of this was strange. She didn't understand the language. A great deal of sacrifice, but a lot of growth for these families that went on these assignments.
1: We're running out of time, and there's so much more we could talk about. But before we wrap it up, I would like to talk about teaching methods over the years, specifically conceptual versus scripture sequentially teaching. If you could describe that to our listeners and what the difference is and why the change.
0: Well, at the as the church as the seminaries and institutes began, there were individuals who were known for their writing skills who were asked to write textbooks for the various courses. Frank West himself wrote a book on the Old Testament. O.C. Tanner was asked to write a book on the New Testament. There were others that asked to write similar books. And so the scriptures were not the main emphasis. I mean, these books were about the scriptures, but you taught more what was in the book than you did actually from the scriptures, even though the scriptures were in the classroom. And then as over time and as the church spread, and especially when you had early morning teachers who had had no college, many of them, or no teaching classes. You were training average church members. Then you had to have, it was believed you had to have more helps. And so there were, the curriculum department began to develop aides for these teachers. And it was thought at this period of time that if you taught a concept like faith or repentance or morality, that that one concept a day was about all a student could handle. And so if you got a student to understand that concept and then be able to teach that concept to someone else and then apply it in his life, you know, you've done a pretty good job. And some of the lesson manuals were really good, but they were quite large, lots of pages, and you had lots of ways you could teach. There were motivational items. There were games, crossword puzzles, a way to clinch things down, and gradually, as the church grew, some of the brethren, and I think even some in the church education system, began to worry about the size and the expense of all of this material. And so President Kimball, on one occasion, asked that all things be reduced, and so that they could put a growth or stop the growth of the number of pages and the expense of all this. And Brother Peterson, who was then the administrator of the church education of the seminaries and institutes, asked Dave Christensen and Gerald Lund and Jay Jensen were given the responsibility of coming up with a curriculum that could reduce the number of pages and cut the costs. They had a fairly vigorous discussion. You read their diaries. They talk about the animation that they have as they put forth different ideas. But at the end result, I think they, or it's my belief that they received inspiration from Heavenly Father, and they developed a curriculum that was sequential, that you're going to, instead of having a lesson manual on the Old Testament, you'd take the Old Testament to class, and the same with the New Testament, and that you would teach blocks of Scripture sequentially. Now, it was called sequential, the teachings of the Scriptures, but it's obvious, you're not going to take a group of ninth graders and go through the book of Chronicles sequentially, everything. You know, there had to be some adjustments to this. And so this became the way that the curriculum was developed. And President Eyring, when he first became the Commissioner of Education, I can remember being in the meeting, I don't know if it was the meeting, where he talked about, he had this grand vision of seeing the young people bringing their Scriptures with them to class and opening the Scriptures and studying it from the Scriptures. And I think there were some in the audience who weren't so sure that that would ever happen exactly that way. And but it did. And it improved the seminary of teaching experience and the students' experience. And then recently, in another bit of the fine-tuning of teaching the Scriptures sequentially, the student is not only asked to study the Scriptures and to become familiar with the Scriptures and know the Scriptures, but they also have a third dimension now, is that they are asked to be able to explain the Scripture to someone else and to explain the principles of the gospel to others, which is having a good impact on them. That it's something to know something about the Bible and something else entirely to be able to explain it to someone else. And so that's another aspect. But the church education system has always been concerned about application, not just, you don't just get the student into the seminary and into the institute, but you get the seminary and the institute into the student. And that's been an essential element of all teaching in the church education system. And there's some wonderful examples where that has happened.
1: Good, thank you. One final question. Have qualifications for seminary institute teachers evolved over the past century? We have the original teachers, J. Wiley Sessions and Thomas J. Yates. Do teachers have to have a doctorate in philosophy and religion these days to be a teacher?
0: Our education leaders and the Church Board of Education is not as concerned about what a man or woman has their degree in as they are about their ability to teach and their faith in the gospel of Jesus Christ. And so, no, you can, if you're going to the college and all release time or daily seminary, your teachers have to have a college degree to be hired. Early days of the seminaries and institutes, the leaders of the education system would sometimes go out and see someone that really impressed them. Maybe they would see them teach a Sunday school class or hear them give a talk and would recruit these individuals. For example, Elder Dean Larson, who became member of the 70s, he was a coach in Wyoming, and someone saw him and thought he was good with young people, and so they kind of recruited him, and he became an individual that taught seminary and was influential in the Native American seminary of a program of the church. But then, as the church education system grew, they established a training situation, started first at Brigham Young University. Leland Anderson, who was a grand old teacher in eastern Utah, Manti area, he was given the charge of training the seminary teachers. And so you'd have an experience where you had a methods class, then you did some student teaching, and then if you found out you liked it, and the kids liked you, and your supervisor or the people observed you liked it, then you'd be hired. As long as I can remember, there were always more people that wanted to teach than were hired, and so there was always a bit of competition to see that you got into the seminary program. And then teacher training centers were established at Utah State University, the University of Utah, Arizona, and other places. And then under Joe Christensen, when he was leading the church education system, he developed what he called the OPT program, Outstanding Potential Teachers. With this program, you received the pre-training that I talked about earlier, and then you were hired at a stipend, and you taught a full year in a daily seminary. And that has improved the quality, because by teaching longer, you find out whether you wear well and how the students are going to respond. And you also find out whether you like the seminary experience, the seminary teaching experience or not. And so so you do go through quite a rigorous training program. There's still more people that apply than each year than can be hired. And there were a lot of those that old veterans that were even considered to be fairly good at it, who wonder if they would be able to be hired today, because it's the competition may be a little stiffer than it used to be.
1: Sounds like the main qualification is personal conversion. Is that fair?
0: All teachers would have to have faith, but there are many wonderful people that have tremendous faith who still can't teach. And so there's an element of teaching that is an art as well as something that is learned. And you need a combination of a person that has faith and also one that can relate to old Carl Jacob Mazur's advice to Mariner W. Merrill way back with the first seminary teacher still holds true today. You have somebody that likes young people and can get the gospel into their hearts.
1: Very good. So we've been talking today with Kenneth and Audrey Godfrey, historians and co-authors of By Study and By Faith. As I understand it, this book is being written for the centennial of seminaries. Is that right?
0: Looks like it might turn out to be that way. I don't know if it was considered that in the beginning, but we're getting very, very close to the centennial.
1: Very good. I appreciate you being with us today.

0: 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This is the Latter-day Saints Talk Channel, brought to you by The Church of Jesus Christ of Latter-day Saints.
1: The Mormon Channel now presents Virginia H. Pierce's A Heart Like His.
2: What about the open heart stuff, I asked, elbowing myself back into the conversation. Is it gone, or does it still seem relevant? The next hour was eerily reminiscent of our first meeting those many years before. I'm just so busy. I'm not in a Relief Society calling anymore. I've sort of lost permission to be in other people's lives in the same way. I don't know, life just keeps moving and you forget. And then slowly the momentum changed. Actually, I was the recipient of an open heart this summer, and I thought of it that way at the time, Pauline said. It was at Rough Out Camp. I'm new in young women and feel pretty inept. I especially felt like I was on the edge of everything the first day of camp. But after I'd done my little bit on a fireside program, one of the girls told me, with a hug, that what I had said mattered to her. There is no way she will ever know how important her open-hearted hug was to me. It reminded me again. So I want to be better. But I can say that there are a few permanent changes. I never, absolutely never, walk into Sunday school and sit by myself on the back row like I always used to. And I say hello to people, even if I'm not completely sure who they are or if they know me, Pauline giggled and looked at me. I mean, a couple of weeks ago, I saw your husband out walking, Virginia, and I waved and said, "Hello, Jim." It's stupid, but I'm surprised at how often I don't automatically do that sort of thing and then have to remind myself that no one is likely to be offended if you remember them and call out a greeting. And it might make them feel good. Why would I hold back just because I don't know someone really well? Wendy, thoughtfully attentive as always, started slowly. Maybe this is a quirky way to look at it, but I'm seeing changes in teachers in my Relief Society who accept and encourage people in the class to share their experiences. And our Relief Society leaders are listening and watching everyone and responding to what their needs are. In our ward, we have several midweek activities going on. Young mothers and children taking field trips, walking groups, family history groups, a weekly young mother education class, midday luncheons for widows, book groups. I think that they are an evidence of respecting and acknowledging individual needs. We really have an open-hearted Relief Society presidency. Wendy continued, "I was teaching the gospel doctrine class a few weeks ago when my husband made a comment that seemed irrelevant to the current lesson. The material he referred to had been previously covered, and I felt a review would have been a distraction. He said something like, 'Aren't you going to talk about the organization of the Relief Society in Nauvoo?' I said, 'No, we talked about it last week,' rather snippily, and moved on. As I continued the lesson, I thought, that was a shriveled heart kind of thing to say. Not only was an apology in order to my husband, but to the class. In my closing remarks, I said, 'I'm so sorry for the way I handled my husband's question about the Relief Society organization. I apologize to him and to you. I'm sorry.'" This was one of my better teaching moments, a real situation of repentance, and my heart immediately felt different. Can I tell one more story? I know everyone needs a chance to talk, but it was so great. Wendy was already talking as we murmured our assent. One of the teachers in our Relief Society shared a time in her life when she faced a brick wall. She didn't know where to turn for help. Prior to a court hearing, she had tried everything she could think of as a single mother to help professionals involved with her children to understand her situation. She felt they were asking questions that did not give the true picture of what was happening to the children when they were with their father. She felt alone and misunderstood. Where was God when she needed him? She prayed again and again. No answers. However, as the hearing progressed, the judge did understand and made a helpful judgment for her and the children. As we in the class listened, we thought of times in our lives when we, too, felt unheard. We identified with the teacher and loved and appreciated her. We had in front of us an example of patience and faith. It's that kind of open-hearted teaching that makes a real difference to us all, I think. Speaking of Relief Society, I was given a new visiting teaching assignment that included a very difficult woman, Ellen chimed in. When I went to visit her the first time, I remembered your stories, the experiences you all shared during our committee meetings. I realized that I had to watch my heart because it would be easy to be critical and keep a wall between us. When I listen to her, it's helpful to pay less attention to her words and more attention to her feelings. I think there are permanent changes in me because I seem to keep drawing on your stories when I get in a difficult spot. Did anyone talk to Susan? Someone asked. Yes, she sent me a fun email. She wanted to be here, but they're out of town. Let me read it to you. Dear Virginia, I can't tell you what a wonderful time I just had experimenting again with an open heart at the U.S. Open tennis tournament. I talked with women from all over the world and even a few men. I even talked in Spanish with women from Venezuela and a couple from Mexico City. It was so fun. I think I've become more willing to take a chance and not worry about seeming too forward or intrusive. Everyone I talked to seemed to enjoy sharing about themselves and learning about me. I wish I could come, although I'm not sure how much I can remember or contribute. I would love to hear what others have to say. Love, Susan. Pauline shifted in her seat and asked, does anybody else think it's pretty easy to be more open with strangers, people you don't see all the time, rather than your close friends or family? I'm still pretty bad at home. Yeah, we all nodded. I wonder why.
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2: The question hung in the air for a moment, each of us turning it over. Maybe it's the busyness. There's so much to get done at home. Right. Just think of it, Pauline. You've had two weddings this year, one next week and another daughter on the verge. That's a lot of stuff to do. It might be more than just busyness, Barbara said rather tentatively. We had the most amazing experience this summer. We went to Bolivia on a humanitarian service project. We worked so hard, and when it was over, we had a church meeting. They asked me to speak. It was so tender because my return missionary son translated. I felt so much coming from the audience to me and so much coming from above. I was transported and was literally filled with spiritual power. Afterwards, everyone hugged and kissed me. It was really something. I was truly beyond myself, a person I had never been before. Then I found myself in my own ward the next Sunday, just a little person again. It was confusing. I hadn't thought about it until now, but maybe I was able to experience a huge opening of heart because the people in Bolivia expected so much. They just opened their hearts to me, thinking that because I was from Salt Lake City, I would feed them spiritually. And I responded by opening my heart, and the Lord literally filled all of us with His love. It was amazing. So, I said, knowing that Pauline was on a tight schedule and needed to get home, we all keep having experiences. But do you think in these past few years there has been any permanent change? Are we changed inside enough that we automatically do things differently? I would have said no when we first started talking today, Ellen responded. But after sitting here, I've changed my mind. Look how we all know how to think about and talk about what happens. I think that's an amazing change. And aren't all of us saying that we're habitually more comfortable talking to people we wouldn't otherwise talk to? That makes me think that we are becoming different. Yeah, you're right, Barbara chimed in. I guess what I'm interested in now is the challenge to be more open-hearted toward people I know well, my family especially. Whatever the reason, I think that's a more difficult thing for all of us. Aha, she laughed. Experiment part B. I'm willing to try anything if we can get together again. How about lunch in a few months, maybe after the Christmas holidays, I asked. The scriptures call it a new heart. When Samuel anointed Saul to be king and prophet, we are told that God gave him another heart. Paul taught that if any man be in Christ, he is a new creature. In the definition of conversion, the Bible dictionary says that conversion denotes changing one's views in a conscious acceptance of the will of God. If followed by continued faith in the Lord Jesus Christ, repentance, baptism in water for the remission of sins, and the reception of the Holy Ghost by the laying on of hands, conversion will become complete and will change a natural man into a sanctified, born-again, purified person, a new creature in Christ Jesus. We are each spiritually begotten sons and daughters of God, but Heavenly Father tells us that we become His sons and daughters in a different and more profound way when we become true followers of His Son, Jesus Christ. Perhaps this is the new man that C.S. Lewis describes. He said, "Every now and then one meets them. Their very voices and faces are different from ours. Stronger, quieter, happier, more radiant. They begin where most of us leave off. They are, I say, recognizable. But you must know what to look for. They do not draw attention to themselves. They love you more than other men do, but they need you less. We must get over wanting to be needed. In some goodish people, especially women, that is the hardest of all temptations to resist. They will usually seem to have a lot of time. You will wonder where it comes from." End of quote. Lewis says that this new way of being is something we get from Christ. He continues, "He transmits it not by heredity, but by what I have called good infection. Everyone who gets it by personal contact with Him. Other men become new by being in Him." End of quote. Do you see why it is vital to be filled with His love? It doesn't just make life nicer or more pleasant and comfortable. Being filled with the love of God actually changes everything, because it has the power to completely change us inside. You see, over time, it changes us from the natural man into a true son or daughter of God, a sanctified being, one who has finally become like Him. And that's what we're here on earth to do, to become like Him and help others do the same. I want a heart like His. What about you?
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7: Chapter 8, The Rock of Revelation. During the spring of 1904, John Widsoe followed the Smoot hearings from afar. His friend and mentor, Joseph Tanner, now serving as the superintendent of church schools and a counselor in the Sunday School General Presidency, was one of several saints summoned to testify before the Senate committee. Since Joseph had married plural wives after the manifesto, he refused to submit to the investigation and instead fled to Canada. "I do not feel at all alarmed," he wrote to John in late April, signing the letter with an alias. "When the Smoot case is decided, we shall have rest perhaps for a while." Like other saints, John believed the Smoot hearings were simply another trial of faith for the church. He and Leah Widsoe were back in Logan. Along with their daughter Anna, they had a son, Marcel, and a baby on the way. Another son, John Jr., had died in February 1902, a few months before his first birthday. The rest

easy work to get it open. John's younger brother Osborne, meanwhile, had recently completed a mission in Tahiti and was now studying English literature at Harvard. Leah worked at home with the children and served on her stake Young Ladies Mutual Improvement Association board. She also wrote monthly lessons on home economics for the Young Woman's Journal. Each lesson was part of a year-long course that young women in the church could study and discuss in their YLMIA meetings. Leah approached each lesson scientifically, drawing on her university training to teach her readers about cooking, home furnishing, first aid, and basic medical care. John taught chemistry at the Agricultural College, ran the school's experiment station, and studied ways to improve farming in Utah's dry climate. His work took him to rural towns all around the state as he taught farmers how to use science to raise better crops. He also served as president of his ward Young Men's MIA and as a member of the Stake Sunday School Board. Like Leah, he wrote regularly for the church magazines. John had sympathy for young saints who struggled, as he once did, to reconcile gospel knowledge with secular learning. More and more people were embracing the idea that science and religion were at odds with each other. Yet John believed that science and religion were both sources of divine, eternal principles and could be reconciled. Recently, he had begun publishing a series of articles called Joseph Smith as Scientist in the Improvement Era, the official magazine of the YMMIA. Each article explained how the restored gospel anticipated some major discovery of modern science. In his article, Geological Time, for instance, John explained how passages from the Book of Abraham accommodated scientific views that the earth was much older than the 6,000 years some biblical scholars estimated. In another article, he identified parallels between aspects of the controversial theory of evolution and the doctrine of eternal progression. The series was a success. President Joseph F. Smith, who served as editor of the Improvement Era, sent a personal letter praising the series. His only regret was that he could not pay John for the work. "Like some of the rest of us," he wrote, "you will, for the present at least, have to accept your pay in the knowledge that you have done good work for the benefit of the boys and girls of Zion." "Our situation seems most serious now," Apostle Francis Lyman wrote in his journal. Joseph F. Smith's testimony at the Reed Smoot hearing had done little to resolve the Senate committee's concern about the existence of post-manifesto plural marriages in the church. Nor did it help the saints' case that apostles John W. Taylor and Matthias Cowley, acting on the advice of church leaders, made themselves scarce soon after the Senate committee summoned them to testify at the hearings. Like Joseph Tanner and other church members, both men had married plural wives after the manifesto. The two apostles had also performed many new plural marriages and encouraged saints to keep the practice alive. As president of the 12, Francis had resolved that each man in the quorum should comply with the newly issued second manifesto. He had sent letters to several apostles, advising them of the first presidency's determination to implement the proclamation. "It is well that we shall understand this important matter alike and govern ourselves accordingly," he wrote, "that there shall be no dissensions or disputations among us." Later, President Smith assigned Francis to make sure that no more plural marriages took place in the church. Since the late 1880s, some apostles had been authorized to perform sealings outside of temples for outlying areas. In September 1904, President Smith declared that all sealings must now take place in temples, thus making it impossible for saints to enter into legitimate plural marriages in Mexico, Canada, or elsewhere. Francis promptly informed the apostles of this decision. In December, President Smith sent Francis to persuade John W. Taylor to testify at the Smoot hearings. Francis found John W. in Canada and encouraged him to follow the prophet's counsel. At last, John W. agreed to testify and began preparing to travel to Washington.

0: Washington. That night, Francis went to bed, his mission a success. But at 3 o'clock in the morning, he awoke, trembling. The thought of John W. testifying at the hearings troubled him. John W. was deeply committed to plural marriage. If he revealed that he had performed post-manifesto plural marriages, it would embarrass the church and ruin Reed Smoot's chances of serving in the Senate. A quiet, peaceful feeling settled over Francis as he considered advising John W. against going to Washington. He asked the Lord to confirm that this was the correct course to take. A gentle sleep overtook him, and he dreamed that he saw President Wilford Woodruff. Surprised and full of emotion, he called out President Woodruff's name and threw his arms around him. He then awoke, confident that his change of mind was right. He sought out John W. immediately and told him about the dream. John W. was ready to leave for Washington, but he was relieved when Francis counseled him not to go. Francis returned to Salt Lake City a short time later. Joseph F. Smith approved of his work in Canada, yet the question remained of what to do with the two apostles. President Smith knew he needed to demonstrate that the church was firmly committed to ending plural marriage. To satisfy the Senate committee, he would have to formally distance John W. and Matthias from church leadership, either by disciplining them or by asking them to resign. He relished neither option. Church leaders were split on how to handle the crisis. In October 1905, however, advisors to Reed Smoot warned them that time was running out for the church to act. While testifying before the Senate committee earlier that year, Reed had promised that church authorities would investigate the charges made against John W. and Matthias. 6 months later, no investigation had taken place, and now some senators were questioning Reed's honesty. To postpone an investigation any longer would signal to the world that church leaders were acting in bad faith when they claimed to be actively opposing polygamy. The two apostles were summoned to church headquarters, and over the next week, the 12 met day after day to discuss what to do. At first, John W. and Matthias defended their actions, drawing a distinction between the church's formal withdrawal of support for plural marriage and their individual choice to continue entering into new marriages. Neither man fully sustained the Second Manifesto, however, a position now incompatible with good standing in the church. Ultimately, the quorum asked the two apostles to sign resignation letters. At first, John W. refused to resign. He accused his quorums of giving in to political pressure. Matthias responded more mildly, but he too was reluctant to comply. In the end, though, both men wanted what was best for the church. They signed the papers, willing to sacrifice their place in the 12 for the larger good. It was a very painful and serious ordeal, Francis wrote that day in his journal. We were all very sorely distressed over it. John W. and Matthias left the meeting with the goodwill and blessings of their brethren. But while the 12 allowed them to retain their church membership and apostleship, they were no longer members of the quorum. 2 months later, on the morning of December 23, 1905, Sousa Gates climbed into a carriage in Vermont in the northeastern United States. The prophet Joseph Smith had been born exactly 100 years earlier on a farm about 3 miles to the east in the tiny village of Sharon. Now Sousa and around 50 saints were going to the farm to dedicate a monument to his memory. Leading the group was President Joseph F. Smith. With the Smoot hearings still in progress, he remained under the constant scrutiny of government officials and newspaper reporters. Earlier that year, the Salt Lake Tribune had published his testimony at the Smoot hearings alongside editorials casting doubt on his prophetic call and personal integrity. Joseph F. Smith has publicly denied that he receives revelations, or ever has received revelation, from God to guide the Mormon Church, read one editorial. How far ought the Mormons to follow that kind of leader? The editorials left some saints confused and full of questions. As Joseph Smith's nephew, Joseph F. Smith had personal reasons for coming to Vermont. Yet the dedication would also give him another opportunity to speak publicly about the church and testify of the divine work of the Restoration. Once Sousa and the party were situated in their carriages, they set out for the dedication ceremony. The farm was at the top of a nearby hill, and the steep country roads were muddy with thawing snow. Local workers had hauled the 100-ton monument along the same roads piece by piece. At first, they had simply planned to pull the load with draft animals. But when a team of 20 strong horses could not budge the stone, workers spent nearly 2 grueling months dragging the monument up the hill with a horse-drawn system of ropes and pulleys. Nearing the farm, the party gasped as they rounded the final bend in the road. Ahead of them was a polished granite obelisk reaching 38.5 feet into the sky, a foot for each year of Joseph Smith's life. Beneath the obelisk was a large pedestal with an inscription bearing testimony of the prophet's sacred mission. The words of James chapter 1, verse 5, the scripture that had inspired him to seek revelation from God, graced the top of the pedestal. Junius Wells, the monument's designer, met the party at a cottage built on the foundation of the site where Joseph Smith was born. Upon entering the house, Sousa admired the flat gray hearthstone, which the builders had preserved from the original home. Most of the saints who had known the prophet personally were now dead, but this hearthstone was an enduring witness of his life. She could imagine him playing beside it as a toddler. The service began at 11 o'clock. As he dedicated the memorial, President Smith gave thanks for the restoration of the gospel and asked a blessing on the people of Vermont who supported the monument's construction. He set the site apart as a place where people could come to meditate, learn more about Joseph Smith's prophetic mission, and rejoice in the restoration. He likened the foundation of the monument to the church's foundation of prophets and apostles, with Jesus Christ as the chief cornerstone. He also compared its base to the rock of revelation on which the church was built. In the days that followed, Sousa, Joseph F. Smith, and other saints took a short tour of church sites in the eastern United States. Under President Smith's direction, the church had begun purchasing several sites sacred to its history, including the Carthage Jail, where his father and uncle had been killed. Other church historic sites in the eastern states remained out of the church's hands, although their owners generally gave the saints permission to tour them. In Manchester, New York, the group walked reverently through the woods where Joseph Smith had seen his first vision of the Father and Son. During the prophet's life, he and other saints had occasionally testified publicly of his vision. But in the decades after Joseph's death, Orson Pratt and fellow church leaders had emphasized its central role in the restoration of the gospel. An account of it now appeared as scripture in the Pearl of Great Price, and missionaries frequently referred to it in their discussions with people outside the church. A profound sense of awe rested over Sousa and her companions as they pondered the sacred event. Here the boy kneeled in absolute faith, Sousa reflected. Here, finally, Earth's fountains burst, and truth, the sum of existence, swept down on the beams of direct revelation. Later, as they headed back to Utah, President Smith led a small testimony meeting aboard the train. "'Tis not I, nor any man, not even the prophet Joseph Smith, who stands at the head of this work, directing and leading it," he told them. "It is God, through his Son, Jesus Christ." The message stirred Sousa, and she was awed by the love of the Savior for God's children. "Men are men, and therefore weak," she noted, "but Jesus Christ was Lord of all the world." While the saints celebrated the dedication of the Joseph Smith Memorial, Anna Widsoe and Petraline Garden were still in Norway preaching the gospel. More than 2 years had passed since the sisters left Utah, Their mission call had been unexpected, but not unwelcome. They had both been eager to return to their homeland to share their faith in the restored gospel with relatives and friends. Anthon Scanchi, one of the missionaries who taught Anna the gospel in the 1880s, was president of the Scandinavian mission when the sisters arrived in July 1903. He assigned them to work in the area of Trondheim, Norway, where Anna had lived when she joined the church. From there, the sisters took a boat to their home village, Titran, on a large island off Norway's west coast. Anna was apprehensive when she arrived on the island. 20 years earlier, people in Titran had turned their backs on her for joining the church. Would they accept her and her religion now? Word quickly spread that the sisters had returned as Latter-day Saint missionaries. At first, no one, friend or family, would give them a place to stay. Anna and Petrolene persisted, and eventually some people opened their doors. One day, the sisters visited their uncle, Jonas Havig, and his family. Everyone seemed guarded, ready to debate the sisters about their beliefs. Anna and Petrolene avoided the topic of religion, and the first night ended without conflict. But the next morning after breakfast, their cousin Marie began asking the sisters difficult questions about the gospel, trying to provoke an argument. "Marie," Anna said, "I was determined not to speak to you about religion, but now you'll listen to what I have to say." She bore a forceful testimony, and Marie listened in silence. But Anna could tell that her words had no effect. She and Petrolene left the house later that day, heartbroken over what had happened. The sisters soon returned to Trondheim, but they went back to Titran several times over the next 2 years. The people grew more welcoming as time went on, and Anna and Petrolene were eventually invited into every home in town. Their service in other parts of Norway was also challenging, but the sisters were grateful they had experience in church service before they left for their mission. They were also grateful that they spoke Norwegian before they arrived. "We take our part more on all occasions than the young missionaries who can't speak the language, neither when they come nor when they go home," Anna informed John in a letter. As happy as missionary work made Anna, she missed her family in Utah. John, Osborne, and Leah wrote regularly. In the summer of 1905, John reported that he lost his job at the agricultural college when the school administration ousted him and two other faithful church members from the faculty. Brigham Young University, the new name for Brigham Young Academy in Provo, immediately hired him to run its chemistry department. Since its founding in 1875, the school had grown into the church's preeminent institution of higher learning, and John gratefully accepted the job. Osborne, meanwhile, graduated from Harvard and accepted a position as head of the English department at Latter-day Saints University in Salt Lake City. "God has been good with us," Anna told John in a letter. "I believe we have been able, with the Lord's help, to do something good. We have seen much fruit of our labor here, and I hope and pray to God that we may also be assisted by Him in the new year as in the year past." In January 1906, mission leaders assigned Anna and Petrolene to remain in Trondheim to finish their mission among family members and do genealogical research. Their relatives were still not interested in the gospel, but the sisters no longer sensed hostility and suspicion from them. They took comfort in this change. They had done their part to serve the Lord in Norway. That summer, European saints learned that President Joseph F. Smith was taking a brief tour of their continent. The news thrilled 11-year-old Jan Rothoff, especially when he heard that the prophet's first appearance would be in the Netherlands, where Jan lived. The boy was too excited to talk about anything else. Several years earlier, Jan had caught a disease that infected his eyes and made him sensitive to light. His mother, Hendriksja, a single parent, kept him out of school and tried to make him as comfortable as possible by hanging curtains so he could play in the dark. But he eventually went blind, and doctors told his mother that he would never regain his sight. Jan now wore bandages over his eyes to protect them from the light, but he knew that if anyone could heal his eyes, it was a prophet of God. "Mother, he is the most powerful missionary," he said. "All he has to do is look into my eyes and I will be well." Jan's mother believed that the Lord could heal him, but she was reluctant to encourage him to seek President Smith's help. "The president is very busy just now," she replied. "There are hundreds of people who want to see him. You are only a boy, my son, and we must not intrude." On August 9, 1906, Jan and his mother attended a special meeting in Rotterdam, where President Smith spoke to about 400 saints. As Jan listened to him speak, he tried hard to picture the prophet. Before losing his eyesight, Jan had seen a photograph of President Smith, and he remembered his kind face. Now he could hear kindness in the prophet's voice as well, even though he had to wait for a missionary to translate the words into Dutch before he understood them. President Smith spoke about the power of missionaries. "It is their business to come to you and to show you the greater light," he said, "that your eyes may be opened, that your ears may be unstopped, that your hearts may be touched with a love for the truth." Jan's faith did not waver. After the meeting, his mother led him to a doorway where President Smith and his wife Edna were greeting the saints. "This is the president, little Jan," Hendriksja said. "He wants to shake hands with you." Taking him by the hand, President Smith lifted away Jan's bandages. He then touched the boy's head and peered into his inflamed eyes. "The Lord bless you, my boy," he said. "He will grant you the desires of your heart." Jan did not understand President Smith's English, but his eyes had already begun to feel better. When he arrived home, he could not suppress his joy. He tore off his bandages and looked toward the light. "See, mother," he said, "they are healed. I can see well." His mother hurried to him and tested his vision in every way she could imagine. Jan could indeed see just as well as he could before the disease. "Mama," said Jan, "the president's name is Joseph F. Smith, isn't it?" "Yes," his mother said. "He is a nephew of the prophet Joseph." "I shall pray for him always," Jan said. "I know he is a true prophet." After leaving Rotterdam, Joseph F. Smith and his party traveled east to Germany, where around 3,000 saints lived. The Swiss-German mission was the fastest-growing mission in the church, yet Germany's religious freedom laws did not recognize the church or protect it from persecution, which was on the rise after scandalous reports of the Smoot hearings reached Europe. Some German ministers, stung by the loss of members from their congregations, worked with the press to turn public opinion against the saints. The police drove missionaries out of towns and kept church members from meeting together, administering the sacrament, or using the Book of Mormon or other Latter-day scriptures. After stopping in Berlin to meet with local church members, missionaries, and a small group of American Latter-day Saints studying music in the city, President Smith and his party traveled south to Switzerland. At a conference in Bern, the prophet counseled the saints to submit to their local governments and respect the religious beliefs of others. "We do not wish to force our ideas on the people, but to explain the truth as we understand it," he said. "We leave it to the individual to accept it or not." He taught that the message of the restored gospel was peace and freedom. "One of its most glorious effects on people," he said, "is that it frees them from the bands of their own sins, cleanses them from sin, brings them into harmony with heaven, makes them into brothers and sisters under the covenant of the gospel, and teaches them to love their fellow human beings." President Smith closed his sermon with a prophecy of future days. "The time will still come, maybe not in my days or even in the next generation, when temples of God that are dedicated to the holy ordinances of the gospel will be established in diverse countries of the earth. For this gospel must be spread across the whole world," he declared, until the knowledge of God covers the earth like the waters cover the great deep.
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3: 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By David Dixon, Church Magazines. When you take care of your temple, it takes much better care of you. Imagine this scene. The date was going perfectly. He knew this was the night to declare his feelings. "I love you," he blurted out to the woman of his dreams. "I love you from the bottom of my temporal lobe." Unless the woman was a med student, this statement would probably fall short of the intended effect. The thing is, though, he's spot on for accuracy, because the brain is the organ that processes emotions. The ways in which you process emotions, think clearly, solve problems, direct your muscles, interact with others, all that and much more is tied to the complex and incredible organ in your skull. A shared temple. President Russell M. Nelson has taught, "Your physical body is a magnificent creation of God. It is His temple, as well as yours, and must be treated with reverence." There's something powerful about viewing your body as God's temple as well as yours. It makes you want to treat it with more reverence. Your spirit, which resides within your body and gives it life, makes choices that affect the health of your body, including your brain. Your health can, in turn, affect your spirit. So it's in your best interest to maintain good spiritual, mental, physical, and emotional health, because they influence each other. For the Strength of Youth says, "Do all you can to safeguard your physical and emotional health so that you can fulfill your divine potential as a son or daughter of God." Physical and emotional health are closely connected. Choices you make each day can contribute to keeping your brain either stuck in the mud or running at its best. The cool part is, when you do take care of your brain, you're automatically taking great care of the rest of your body at the same time. Here are a few strategies for safeguarding your temple, including the brain that helps regulate it. These suggestions can help the average person maintain general health. There are, however, certain mental and emotional challenges that would not necessarily be improved by these strategies. Those kinds of challenges would require professional diagnosis and treatment. Secrets of Slumber. Did you know that the Scriptures give counsel on sleep as well as when to go to bed? Doctrine and Covenants, section 84, verse 124 says to retire to thy bed early, that ye may not be weary. Arise early, that your bodies and your minds may be invigorated. Most teens don't get enough sleep. Medical experts recommend around 9 hours of sleep for teens each night. Yes, 9! Getting enough sleep is super important for keeping your brain and body in top form. You risk more than a bad case of brain fog if you lose sleep consistently. Here are a few of the possible side effects. Poorer emotional regulation, learning, and memory. A reduced immune system. Less ability to focus. The good news is, the opposite is also true. You can boost your immune system, sharpen your mind, focus more clearly, and enhance your ability to regulate emotions, all from getting enough sleep. No matter how funny the cat videos are, it's not worth being a zombie the next day. Go to bed. The cats will still be there tomorrow. Premium fuel. The Word of Wisdom teaches you much more than what not to put in your body. In fact, the do's outweighs the don'ts. For instance, the Word of Wisdom says you can use all healthy herbs, that is, plants. Loathe broccoli? Despise apples? No worries. Keep on spinning the wheel of fruits and veggies until you find some you like. Good nutrition plays a major role in your overall health, including the efficiency of your brain. It sometimes helps to think of your brain like the engine of an expensive car. While a high-performance car can run on low-quality fuel, it always runs best on premium fuel. Eating healthy foods provides that premium fuel to your brain. Giving your brain the right fuel will help you feel better and think more clearly. Read Section 89 of the Doctrine and Covenants for guidance on what to eat. The rest of your body benefits from that good fuel, too. You'll likely have more energy, get sick less often, and reap many other awesome benefits of good nutrition. Temple maintenance. For years, scientists have noticed a link between exercise and mental health. Evidence continues to suggest that exercise, especially aerobic exercise, helps strengthen your brain and allows you to maintain a better handle on your emotions. But really, exercise is healthy for your whole body. Elder Georg Klebengott of the 70 taught, "Regularly give your body the exercise it needs and deserves. If you are physically able, decide today to be the master of your own house and begin a regular, long-term exercise program suited to your abilities, combined with a healthier diet. You don't need to spend hours each day at the gym. Small amounts of exercise can fit into open slots throughout your week. Park at the back of the parking lot. Take a quick walk around the block after dinner. Use a bike instead of a car if you can get where you're going in a reasonable amount of time. Common guidelines for aerobic exercise are to aim for somewhere around 150 minutes of moderate exercise or 75 minutes of vigorous exercise each week. If you want another guideline to shoot for, you might want to work up to walking 6 miles, 8 kilometers, a day, several days a week. This is similar to what's expected of many missionaries. Start slow and build up. Stress management. Stress has a bad reputation, but it's actually not all bad. We need at least a little of it in our lives to stay productive and to keep improving. This type of good stress is sometimes called eustress. It's what you might feel when learning a new skill or accomplishing something difficult yet rewarding. Too much stress, though, can wear you out. One prime culprit here is often self-inflicted, overscheduling. Choosing to take music lessons might be a fine goal, but trying to do music lessons, dance lessons, soccer practice, honor classes, debate club, and karate all at the same time? That's a recipe for burnout. President Dieter F. Uchtdorf, then of the First Presidency, said, "We would do well to slow down a little. Proceed at the optimum speed for our circumstances. Focus on the significant. Lift up our eyes and truly see the things that matter most." Brain health. Sometimes, despite our best efforts, health and wellness remain elusive. This can certainly be the case with mental health. There's a world of difference between the sadness you feel after a disappointing day versus feeling so down that you struggle to even get out of bed every day for weeks. For the Strength of Youth says, "Disappointment and occasional sadness are part of this mortal life. However, if you have prolonged feelings of sadness, hopelessness, anxiety, or depression, talk with your parents and your bishop and seek help." Part of seeking help and encouraging others to seek help involves removing the stigma often associated with mental illness. Nobody in good conscience would ask someone in a wheelchair to stop using the wheelchair or insist that the wheelchair is an unnecessary crutch. Yet sometimes emotional illness is viewed this way. Just snap out of it, some might misguidedly say, or you just have to choose to feel better. Mental health issues are serious and should not be fought alone. If you or someone you know needs help, try visiting mentalhealth.churchofjesuschrist.org to find ideas on where to begin. In the meantime, remember the following from Elder Jeffrey R. Holland of the Quorum of the Twelve Apostles. Old sailing ships had periods when the wind did not blow. They were dead in the water. But the wind will return. The sails will fill. You will come into port. Be your best you. In all your efforts to improve, please remember the following. If you must make comparisons, compare only your current self with your former self. We all have strengths, gifts, and talents. Yet no two of us are strong, gifted, or talented in precisely the same ways. So please, don't get caught up in the comparison trap. Remember to safeguard your physical and emotional health, as well as your spiritual health, as you seek to become the best possible version of you. And that person is good enough any day of the year. End of the article, Brain and Body, How They Work Together. 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
5: I would never take credit for His sweet, perfect love, but oh, how grateful I am that He allows me to just be a piece of the puzzle. I've always known that I hear through thoughts in my mind, I hear through feelings in my heart, impressions, emotions, but I've noticed that I hear names. I just had an experience yesterday, hearing a name. This dear sister, she had written a letter telling me about her favorite primary teacher from her childhood and why she was her favorite and why she loved her so much and what an influence she had had on her life. And she said, "Sister Jones, I don't know why I'm writing this to you, but I feel that someone needs to know besides me how wonderful this woman is." And she's now experiencing stage 4 cancer. I thought, well, I want to call her. I want to see if I can talk to her. So I thought, okay, well, I was getting ready to go into a meeting. And I thought, after my meetings, I'll call. Well, I didn't make it through very many meetings. And I heard her name. And it was Call Now. So I picked up my phone. I went in the office and I called, and her husband answered the phone. And he's on round-the-clock care. He's helping her. He said, "Let me check and see if my wife is awake." And he went in, and she was. And so I was able to read the letter to her. And it was a very emotional, sweet, tender experience that we shared together. And as I pondered that, it began because this dear sister in another state heard him. And then she gave me an opportunity to hear him. And then this family and I, talking on the phone together, had the opportunity to hear him together. I would never take credit for His sweet, perfect love, but oh, how grateful I am that He allows me to just be a piece of the puzzle. It's all Him, and yet He lets us be a part of it. And in the process, we are uplifted, we are taught, we are inspired, we are loved, and it makes you just want to go do it more and more and more.

0: We present President Russell M. Nelson speaking at the 190th Annual Conference of the Church of Jesus Christ of Latter-day Saints.
1: My beloved brothers and sisters, as we welcome you to this historic April 2020 General Conference of the Church of Jesus Christ of Latter-day Saints, for reasons you know, I stand before you in an empty auditorium. Little did I know when I promised you at the October 2019 General Conference that this April conference would be memorable and unforgettable. As speaking to a visible congregation of fewer than 10 people would make this conference so memorable and unforgettable for me. Yet the knowledge that you are participating by electronic transmission and the choir's beautiful rendition of It Is Well With My Soul bring great comfort to my soul. As you know, attendance at this general conference has been strictly limited as part of our efforts to be good global citizens and do all we can to limit the spread of COVID-19. This virus has had a major impact throughout the world. It has also altered our church meetings, missionary service, and temple work for a while. Though today's restrictions relate to a virulent virus, life's personal trials stretch far beyond this pandemic. Future trials could result from an accident, a natural disaster, or an unexpected personal heartache. How can we endure such trials? The Lord has told us that if ye are prepared, ye shall not fear. Of course, we can store our own reserves of food, water, and savings. But equally crucial is our need to fill our personal spiritual storehouses with faith, truth, and testimony. Our ultimate quest in life is to prepare to meet our Maker. We do this by striving daily to become more like our Savior, Jesus Christ. And we do that as we repent daily and receive His cleansing, healing, and strengthening power. Then we can feel enduring peace and joy, even during turbulent times. This is exactly why the Lord has implored us to stand in holy places and be not moved. This year, we commemorate the 200th anniversary of one of the most significant events in the history of the world, namely, the appearance of God the Father and His beloved Son, Jesus Christ, to Joseph Smith. During that singular vision, God the Father pointed to Jesus Christ and said, "This is my beloved Son. Hear him." That admonition given to Joseph is for each of us. We are to seek, in every way we can, to hear Jesus Christ, who speaks to us through the power and ministering of the Holy Ghost. The purpose of this and every general conference is to help us to hear him. We have prayed and invite you to pray that the Spirit of the Lord will be with us in such rich abundance that you can hear the messages that the Savior has especially for you. Messages that will bring peace to your soul. Messages that will heal your broken heart. Messages that will illuminate your mind. Messages that will help you know what to do as you move ahead through times of turmoil and trial. We pray that this conference will be memorable and unforgettable because of the messages you will hear, the unique announcements which will be made, and the experiences in which you will be invited to participate. For example, at the conclusion of the Sunday morning session, we will convene a worldwide solemn assembly when I will lead you in the sacred Hosanna shout. We pray that this will be a spiritual highlight for you as we express in global unison our profound gratitude to God the Father and His beloved Son by praising them in this unique way. For this sacred experience, we use clean white handkerchiefs. But if you do not have one, you may simply wave your hand. At the conclusion of the Hosanna shout, the congregation will join with the choir in singing the Spirit of God. My dear brothers and sisters, this conference will be magnificent. This year will be extraordinary as we focus intently on the Savior and His restored gospel. The most important lasting effects of this historic conference will be as our hearts change and we commence a lifelong quest to hear Him. Welcome to April 2020 General Conference. I know that God, our Heavenly Father, and His Son, Jesus Christ, are mindful of us. They will be with us throughout the proceedings of these two glorious days as we seek to draw closer to them and honor them. In the sacred name of Jesus Christ, amen. Amen.
0: You've been listening to President Russell M. Nelson speaking at the Saturday morning session of the General Conference of the Church, April 2020. You're listening to the Latter-day Saints Talk Channel, brought to you by The Church of Jesus Christ of Latter-day Saints. This is the official radio voice of The Church of Jesus Christ of Latter-day Saints. Some of the programs presented are educational or inspirational, but may not represent the official position of the church.
2: Smudged ink, faded characters, poor handwriting. Scholars share their insight on what they found when they put the magnifying glass on the Joseph Smith papers.
0: Presenting the Joseph Smith papers.
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2: Hello, I'm Glenn Rawson. Last week, we joined some scholars who gave us excellent insight into why the publication of the Joseph Smith papers is so critical to people within and without the Church of Jesus Christ of Latter-day Saints. We conclude our special inside look at the papers project this week with the scholars discussing how they do their work and what you can expect from it. Plus, a peek at some of the surprises they've discovered as they've done the exhaustive work of verifying key documents. Finally, we'll have the compelling story about the very first summary in book form of church history and doctrine authorized by Joseph Smith. The book was published by a non-Mormon, but it was a fitting and final triumph for Joseph.
4: Ronald K. Esplin.
5: Let's talk a few moments about what documentary editing really means in practice, using the Joseph Smith papers as the example. It's pretty straightforward and simple. You find the documents, you transcribe the documents, you publish the documents, and it should be done, right? But in practice, it's anything but straightforward. Would you like to talk about the gathering, for example?
4: Robin S. Jensen.
6: We think about Joseph Smith. He was this incredible figure, religious figure. He's clearly important to the members of the church. But if we're scholars of religious history, they need to know about Joseph Smith. They need to know who he was. And people in the past have collected documents, gathered them together, but they're scattered throughout the country, throughout the world. We have repositories at Yale, Pennsylvania Historical Society on the East Coast, many institutions in California, Utah. There's so many documents scattered throughout the United States, big bunch in Independence, Missouri, at the Community of Christ Archives. So gathering the documents isn't just a matter of going to one archives and saying, give me all the documents on Joseph Smith. They are scattered. And so we have to send out people to all these different repositories to make a register, basically, of all the documents, make photocopies, scanned copies of them, bring them to one place so that we have a control file of all the known documents throughout the country.
5: After you've gathered documents, you'd think you'd have a good start at it. But we have many different versions of some documents, and we have to sort out which is the best, the earliest, the text we want to feature. And even at that point, we're hardly done. It's then necessary to transcribe the text, which is not straightforward either. Robin, would you talk to us a few moments from a text verifier's point of view, some of the complexities of transcribing the Joseph Smith texts?
6: Sure. We have one person make a transcription, just an initial transcription from a digital image of the original. Once they are done, he or she goes through and verifies the transcription, checking spelling, punctuation, make sure that everything that's on the original is on the paper as well. The second level of verification goes to the volume editors, and they read. We have two people read it, one from the original, the from a digital copy of the original, and the other is reading the transcription that's already made. And this is what we call a tandem blind read. So two people reading it, and they're not looking over each other's shoulder. The person reading the original, it's quite tempting to peek over and see what the transcription says if it's a difficult word. But that defeats the purpose of getting this truly independent read. And then the third level verification is done from the original manuscript whenever possible. There are some when we have an old photocopy of a manuscript that's now missing. We can't go up to the original, obviously. But whenever possible, we use the original. And the original, you tend to find some things that you just can't see in scanned images, no matter how high resolution they are. There have been times when an ink blot has obscured the text under that blot in an image, but having the original, sometimes holding it up to the light or something, you can read under that ink blot, or other marks that just do not show up in digital images. So using the original is it's the best that we can do. There are times when we have magnification that we use, ultraviolet light, sometimes brings out some of the text. I've got an example here. This is in one of Joseph Smith's journals. The last page, there, this had a little bit of water damage, so you can see a little bit of mold here, and it's kind of hard to see. But as you zoom in to this, it has Oliver C-O-W, and one can assume it's Oliver Cowdery. But here we have a block of multispectral imaging where they've taken a digital image of this at different spectrums of the ultraviolet light. And it's remarkable at how distinct you can read the Oliver Cowdery here. And same as up above here, it's the mold virtually disappears.
5: We have some interesting examples of corrections we've been able to make because of this. Now, folks have been looking carefully at the text for a long time. Dean Jesse's work corrected many errors. One of the most interesting cases was to remove from a genealogy chart an unknown child. Do you have that image that we could see?
6: I do. Let's pull that out. So in the history of the church, we have an entry in Nauvoo. It says, on my return home, this is Joseph, on my return home, I found my wife Emma sick. She was delivered of a son, which did not survive its birth. So this is published in the history of the church. Scholars reading this say, okay, Emma had a stillbirth. So that's critical in understanding the relationship between Joseph and Emma, understanding Emma's health. And going back to the manuscript history, which is what the history of the church is based on, it says the exact same thing. But going even further to the original journal, we find an interesting difference. It says, at home, Sister Emma sick. She had another chill. And the readers of the history interpreted that as child, not chill. And so they've read child and said, well, if she really had a child, we don't know about it, so it must have died. So they've written into the history that delivered of a son, which did not survive the birth.
5: We also had another interesting example in the Nauvoo journals, a Willard Richards script.
6: Yeah. Willard Richards was a doctor, and maybe the stereotype of doctors having bad handwriting even extended to the 19th century. But
5: in fact, Alex And Alex Smith and Andrew Hedges, who did the work on this text, said they weren't sure they'd ever forgive Joseph Smith for having a doctor be his scribe.
6: So we have Willard Richards writing quite hurriedly. I think this is in the middle of a sermon or words of Joseph. He's trying to capture as much as of Joseph as he possibly can.
5: He's just been to an experience before the judge in another city, and he's come back home, and he's explaining the experience. And so it is a discourse that Willard is trying to capture very quickly.
6: And the original transcription that's been published has the text as reading, in describing this experience, one spiritual-minded circuit judge and several fit men. So Joseph is describing this as somewhat a positive experience. Well, under close scrutiny of the document, it's slightly different. It says one spindle-shanked circuit judge and several fat men. So you can see the complete opposite meaning of the text here. Perhaps indicative a little bit of how he was feeling of the legal process of the day.
5: Indeed. Now, Karen, you also have one with John Whitmer where the text you read is very different from what has been transcribed and published before.
4: Karen Lynn Davidson.
7: Yes, the book of John Whitmer is part of Histories, Volume 1, An Early History of the Church. And John Whitmer, after he was assigned as historian in 1831, began gathering information and eventually began to keep a history, but he was excommunicated from the church. He became very disenchanted with the church. He continued writing in his history, and a man by the name of James Strang claimed leadership of the church, and a fairly sizable number of saints followed him. For a while, John Whitmer was one of those who followed him. And in one of the last chapters of his history, Whitmer talks about James Strang. He comes back later and crosses out what he said about James Strang, but it can still be read under his strike-throughs. And the Book of John Whitmer has been edited and published previously, but to this point, I don't know of a publication that has correctly given a sentence that is quite significant, quite important. I was staring at this one day. We do a lot of staring at things as documentary editors. And the crossed out Strang prophecy about Joseph Smith had been transcribed as, "Thou shalt thereby do a mission. Thy wife is better." It didn't seem to make too much sense, and I looked at it for a while, thought I had a little spark of enlightenment, and went to see Rob Jensen down the hall, who is so good with texts, and I said, I think this says, it doesn't say, thou shalt thereby do a mission. It says, thou shalt surely die a martyr. It doesn't say, thy wife is better. It says, thy cup is bitter. That part has been published correctly in one previous edition.
5: Well, getting the text right requires a great deal of time and effort, and we put that effort in. That doesn't end the complexities. Then we have to figure out what we're going to actually deliver, what kind of transcription. Eric, maybe you can... Well, you've got some samples of the styles that we have to choose between, and then Eric can talk to the detail within those styles that we have to also sort out.
6: Sure. We're constantly thinking about our audience and what they would prefer. We're providing these documents, and for a lot of people, they might not care about the misspellings or the misplaced punctuations or things like that. The elements of the manuscripts that to them don't matter. They just want to know the content of the document. And for a lot of people, that's satisfactory. And that's perfectly legitimate in some documentary editions. It's what we call a clear text, where where documentary editors clean up the text, they correct the spelling, add punctuation where needed. This is all done silently, so people can read the text and not be distracted by some of the misspellings. They call it barbed wire. Some of the editorial markings in the transcription that make it a little bit difficult. We chose to not go that route for a variety of reasons. Scholars it could be argued that the clear text was available in history of the church. They published so many documents there where it was very readable text, and members of the church have been using that volume for quite some time. To the other end of the spectrum, really, is just to simply provide scans of the documents themselves. But again, this is also difficult for people to read. As we've talked about third-level verification, people can read this in a lot of different ways. They can mistake words for other words. So while this is a solution that many documentary editions work from, we've chosen to go a different route. And it's kind of in between the two, the photographic facsimile and the clear text. And it provides all of the misspellings as they are in the manuscript, the punctuation as it is, and that

0: We have the line breaks, where they are in the manuscript, the spellings again, and what's interesting on this particular document is we've got, it's quite noticeable in the manuscript, where they've, in 19th century, they try to use as much space as possible on paper, so that what they've done is they've turned the page over and written in the margin. And on a typographical facsimile, we would do the same, where the text is exactly as you see it on the document itself.
1: Now, we gratefully have the option of not totally having to choose between these interesting possibilities, because on the website, we can deliver all of those. And so the day will come when you can see the photographic facsimile, you can see a typographical facsimile taken from it literally, you can see a cleaned up clear text, or you could see something like what we publish in the volumes. Now, once we've decided the text, it still hasn't solved the question of how we present it, because there are lots of editorial things to go into this. Editorial decisions in terms of style, and then finally, typographical decisions in terms of design. Eric, would you give us a short course of that?
2: Sure.
3: Eric Smith.
2: Editors often use the word style, and sometimes I wonder if outsiders know what we mean. It doesn't mean our hairdos or our clothes, and editors often aren't very good in those areas anyway. When we talk about style, we're talking about editorial policy. When you prepare prepare transcription for publication or prepare any kind of document for publication, whether you're writing it or editing it, you will come again and again on the same types of questions. Are we going to capitalize this word? For example, Nauvoo Charter. This is the founding document for the city of Nauvoo. Do we capitalize the C in charter or not? That's going to come up again and again. We need to have an editorial decision on that. Where are we using italics? What is our citation format? What order do we present different elements in when we're presenting these documents? As a production editor, you will be the last person to see the manuscript before it goes to the printer. No one will see it after you, and that's a very frightening position to be in.
1: Now, once we have all of these style issues decided, and we have a text transcribed, and we have prepared annotation around it, we won't take time at this moment to talk much about the annotation, but the other part of what we're trying to do is make these documents accessible in terms of being intelligible, comprehensible. And if you only read the text in isolation, not knowing the context, the setting, the allusions it makes, then it's very difficult sometimes to understand, even if the text is right. And then we have to figure out how to actually deliver this information, and the design is another challenge. Just show us the sample of how we've come up with designs that will encapsulate the first volume.
2: What I'd first like to show is possible layout or design of the cover of the first volume. Now, this isn't a final design, but this has been prepared by our designer. And I found in working on this project, because of the work that people have been putting in over the years, the historians and editors are very excited to see anything that looks like it's in near final format. So some of the volumes will apparently be available in leather as well as in cloth, so this would be what it might look like in leather. The same designer showed kind of a vision of what it might look like when we have a number of volumes out and they're all sitting side by side on the shelf. You could call this a sort of vision document, and it shows the different volumes and the different series sitting side by side. And this kind of thing can inspire us when we're losing morale. I think this is a treat to be able to look at this today. We have delivered the manuscript of the first volume to the typesetter, and what we're looking at here is the actual layout of a part of this manuscript. This is the layout for Joseph Smith's journal for 1832 to 1834, his first Ohio journal. What you see here is a photograph of the journal itself with a quill pen showing the size of the volume. When these photos are published, they'll actually be much better quality. This is just a photo printed off on a laser jet printer. You see here the source note. This gives bibliographic information about the journal that you might use when you're citing it. And then we describe the volume itself, we describe the physical artifact, talk about the binding, the glue, and all this kind of thing. We then have

0: a provenance note that talks about how it's been in church custody and how we know that it's an authentic Joseph Smith document. Over here, you'll see a photograph of the first page of the journal. And if you compare, you can see what the original is and how we've transcribed it. You can see strike out here. Joseph Smith wrote this, and then he struck it out himself. And so that's what you can gather by looking at our transcription there. Diamonds indicate illegible characters. This indicates an illegible word. So you can see that we're going to great care to give you an accurate transcription of the original.
1: One thing folks ask is, how do you protect yourself against forgeries, as we had with Mark Hoffman in the 1980s? And one of the ways we do that is we are very careful. We have skilled archivists and document specialists looking at these things, and we provide normally a chain of custody and information about the document that helps assure that we know where this has been, where it came from, and what it is. It's been a great privilege for all of us to work on these volumes, and exciting to see them coming to the point where they can be shared broadly with folks. I'm confident that people will find a lot of meaning, whether they're looking at these as scholarly texts to understand, or if they're looking at them as religious texts that they want to feel connected to. I think each of our folks has had personal experiences with the documentary editing experience, with the documents we've become close to. And Karen, I wonder if you would share with us some of your feelings from working on the histories.
2: I brought a book with me today that was a birthday present for my last birthday. This is an 1844 edition of a book called An Original History of the Religious Denominations at Present Existing in the United States. Most members of the church have heard of the Wentworth Letter, I think. When I was a primary child, I memorized the Articles of Faith, as all primary children still do. And I remember being taught that Joseph Smith wrote these 13 Articles of Faith as part of a letter to an editor named John Wentworth. That happened in 1842, and Wentworth had asked for that information on behalf of a friend of his, a writer by the name of Barstow. And neither of them made any use of the information that Joseph Smith had sent. The Wentworth letter was published in the Times and Seasons, so
1: the church's periodical,
2: so that was important for members of the church, but this was not the national non-Mormon press in some form that would publish a fair statement made by the saints themselves. Well, the next year, in 1843, a similar request came to Joseph. An editor by the name of Israel Daniel Rupp, who lived in Pennsylvania, was compiling this book, An Original History of the Religious Denominations at Present Existing in the United States. He extended an invitation to Joseph Smith in Nauvoo to provide an essay for his volume. So it, of course, occurred to Joseph Smith that in their filing cabinet, so to speak, they already had an essay, the one that they had sent to Wentworth. He pulled it out, had William W. Phelps update it with some current information about Nauvoo and about the spread of missionary work. They sent it off to Professor Rupp, and the thing that makes this so touching is not just that it was published in this book, but the timing of this. Just about 2 weeks before Joseph Smith was killed, this book, not this very one, but an 1844 edition of History of All the Religious Denominations, arrived on his doorstep. This book that I have still has some of the original gilt on it. It's quite beautiful. You think of this coming into Joseph Smith's hands, what this meant to him. It was probably one of the most beautiful looking books he'd ever owned personally. And then for him to turn to the table of contents, there are 42 denominations listed, including Latter-day Saints by Joseph Smith, here alphabetized very near the Jews and the Lutherans, denominations that had existed for hundreds or thousands of years and here in this very respectable company and without any editorial changes at all. Professor Rupp was a very responsible documentary editor in that way. He published exactly what he had been sent. On page 404, The Latter-day Saints by Joseph Smith. And I think what this would have meant to him at this very difficult time. He was being hunted. He was being threatened. He knew that not only was he in danger, all the saints in Nauvoo were in danger. A terrible time of immense stress. His enemies figured, and it would have seemed logical, if they could get rid of Joseph Smith, that would be the end of the saints. All the thoughts that must have been going through his mind at that time. Here came this book. Here he was, for everyone to see. Joseph Smith loved religious discussion. He loved the idea of different denominations making their statement and of people being able to compare our statement with someone else's. And he wrote a letter on the 5th of June, 1844, very near, it's the month of his martyrdom. "Dear sir, your book, together with your note, has safely reached me, and I feel very thankful for so valuable a treasure. The design, the propriety, the wisdom of letting every sect tell its own story, and the elegant manner in which the work appears have filled my breast with encomiums upon it, wishing you Godspeed. Your work will be suitably noticed in our papers for your benefit. With great respect, I have the honor to be your obedient servant, Joseph Smith." And there's an endorsement from Joseph Smith for a Joseph Smith editor, and I sort of dream that our work can have that same kind of approval. And one day before he was killed, on the 26th of June, 1844, the promised endorsement did appear in the Nauvoo Neighbor. He recommended the book to all the saints. As he said, "It is worth its weight in gold. The author has our blessing for his success." And it just seems to me that in this terrible time of persecution and confusion, that just must have been so, so hard for Joseph Smith. It was the Lord's way of putting his arms around him and saying, "Look, look at the company you are in. You are so new, you are so small, but here you are represented as you wish to be."
1: That is quite a story, and we could hope for nothing better as a seal of approval on our labors is to have him one day say, as he did to Daniel Rupp, "Well done, you documentary editors."
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4: There are basically two theories that people have proposed about how Joseph Smith used the interpreters or the seer stone. And the evidence is really quite strong that Joseph Smith saw an actual text in English.
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0: Jesus the Christ by James E. Talmadge, read by Bradley Ross. Chapter 13. Honored by Strangers, Rejected by His Own. Jesus and the Samaritan Woman. The direct route from Judea to Galilee lay through Samaria, but many Jews, particularly Galileans, chose to follow an indirect, though longer way, rather than traverse the country of a people so despised by them as were the Samaritans. The ill feeling between Jews and Samaritans had been growing for centuries, and at the time of our Lord's earthly ministry had developed into most intense hatred. The inhabitants of Samaria were a mixed people, in whom the blood of Israel was mingled with that of the Assyrians and other nations. And one cause of the animosity existing between them and their neighbors, both on the north and the south, was the Samaritans' claim for recognition as Israelites. It was their boast that Jacob was their father. But this the Jews denied. The Samaritans had a version of the Pentateuch which they revered as the law, but they rejected all the prophetical writings of what is now the Old Testament, because they considered themselves treated with insufficient respect therein. To the Orthodox Jew of the time, a Samaritan was more unclean than a Gentile of any other nationality. It is interesting to note the extreme and even absurd restrictions then in force in the matter of regulating unavoidable relations between the two peoples. The testimony of a Samaritan could not be heard before a Jewish tribunal. For a Jew to eat food prepared by a Samaritan was at one time regarded by rabbinical authority as an offense as great as that of eating the flesh of swine. While it was admitted that produce from a field in Samaria was not unclean, inasmuch as it sprang directly from the soil, such produce became unclean if subjected to any treatment at Samaritan hands. Thus, grapes and grain might be purchased from Samaritans, but neither wine nor flour manufactured therefrom by Samaritan labor. On one occasion, the epithet Samaritan was hurled at Christ as an intended insult. "Say we not well that thou art a Samaritan and hast a devil?" The Samaritan conception of the mission of the expected Messiah was somewhat better founded than was that of the Jews, for the Samaritans gave greater prominence to the spiritual kingdom the Messiah would establish, and were less exclusive in their views as to whom the messianic blessings would be extended. In his journey to Galilee, Jesus took the shorter course, through Samaria, and doubtless his choice was guided by purpose, for we read that he must needs go that way. The road led through or by a town called Sychar, near to the parcel of ground that Jacob gave to his son Joseph. There was Jacob's well, which was held in high esteem not only for its intrinsic worth as an unfailing source of water, but also because of its association with the great patriarch's life. Jesus, travel-worn and weary, rested at the well, while his disciples went to the town to buy food. A woman came to fill her water jar, and Jesus said to her, "Give me to drink." By the rules of Oriental hospitality then prevailing, a request for water was one that should never be denied if possible to grant. Yet the woman hesitated, for she was amazed that a Jew should ask a favor of a Samaritan, however great the need. She expressed her surprise in the question, "How is it that thou, being a Jew, askest drink of me, which am a woman of Samaria? For the Jews have no dealings with the Samaritans." Jesus, seemingly forgetful of thirst in his desire to teach, answered her by saying, "If thou knewest the gift of God, and who it is that saith to thee, Give me to drink, thou wouldst have asked of him, and he would have given thee living water." The woman reminded him that he had no bucket or cord with which to draw from the deep well, and inquired further as to his meaning, adding, "Art thou greater than our father Jacob, which gave us the well, and drank thereof himself, and his children, and his cattle?" Jesus found in the woman's words a spirit similar to that with which the scholarly Nicodemus had received his teachings. Each failed alike to perceive the spiritual lesson he would impart. He explained to her that water from the well would be of but temporary benefit. To one who drank of it, thirst would return. But, he added, "Whosoever drinketh of the water that I shall give him shall never thirst, but the water that I shall give him shall be in him a well of water springing up into everlasting life." The woman's interest was keenly aroused, either from curiosity or as an emotion of deeper concern, for she now became the petitioner, and addressing him by a title of respect, said, "Sir, give me this water that I thirst not, neither come hither to draw." She could see nothing beyond the material advantage attaching to water that would once and for all quench thirst. The result of the draught she had in mind would be to give her immunity from one bodily need, and save her the labor of coming to draw from the well. The subject of the conversation was abruptly changed by Jesus bidding her to go, call her husband, and return. To her reply that she had no husband, Jesus revealed to her his superhuman powers of discernment by telling her she had spoken truthfully, inasmuch as she had had 5 husbands, and while the man with whom she was then living was not her husband. Surely, no ordinary being could have so read the unpleasing story of her life. She impulsively confessed her conviction, saying, "Sir, I perceive that thou art a prophet." She desired to turn the conversation, and, pointing to Mount Gerizim, upon which the sacrilegious priest Manasseh had erected a Samaritan temple, she remarked, with little impertinence to what had been said before, "Our fathers worshipped in this mountain, and ye say that in Jerusalem is the place where men ought to worship." Jesus replied in yet deeper vein, telling her that the time was near when neither that mountain nor Jerusalem would be preeminently a place of worship, and he clearly rebuked her presumption that the traditional belief of the Samaritans was equally good with that of the Jews. "For," said he, "ye worship ye know not what. We know what we worship, for salvation is of the Jews." Changed and corrupted as the Jewish religion had become, it was better than that of her people, for the Jews did accept the prophets, and through Judah the Messiah had come. But as Jesus expounded the matter to her, the place of worship was of lesser importance than the spirit of the worshiper. God is a spirit, and they that worship him must worship him in spirit and in truth. Unable or unwilling to understand Christ's meaning, the woman sought to terminate the lesson by a remark that probably was to her but casual. "I know that Messiah cometh, which is called Christ. When he is come, he will tell us all things." Then, to her profound amazement, Jesus rejoined with the awe-inspiring declaration, "I that speak unto thee am he." The language was unequivocal, the assertion one that required no elucidation. The woman must regard him thereafter as either an impostor or the Messiah. She left her pitcher at the well, and hastening to the town, told of her experience, saying, "Come, see a man which told me all things that ever I did. Is not this the Christ?" Near the conclusion of the interview between Jesus and the woman, the returning disciples arrived with the provisions they had gone to procure. They marveled at finding the master in conversation with a woman and a Samaritan woman at that. Yet none of them asked of him an explanation. His manner must have impressed them with the seriousness and solemnity of the occasion. When they urged him to eat, he said, "I have meat to eat that ye know not of." To them, his words had no significance beyond the literal sense, and they queried among themselves as to whether someone had brought him food during their absence. But he enlightened them in this way: "My meat is to do the will of him that sent me, and to finish his work." A crowd of Samaritans appeared, coming from the city. Looking upon them, and upon the grain fields nearby, Jesus continued, "Say not ye, there are yet 4 months, and then cometh harvest? Behold, I say unto you, lift up your eyes, and look on the fields, for they are white, and are ready to harvest." The import of the saying seems to be that while months would elapse before the wheat and the barley were ready for the sickle, the harvest of souls, exemplified by the approaching crowd, was even then ready, and that from what he had sown the disciples might reap to their inestimable advantage, since they would have wages for their hire and would gather the fruits of labor other than their own. Many of the Samaritans believed on Christ, at first on the strength of the woman's testimony, then because of their own conviction, and they said to the woman at whose behest they had at first gone to meet him, "Now we believe, not because of thy saying, for we have heard him ourselves, and know that this is indeed the Christ, the Savior of the world." Graciously, he acceded to their request to remain, and tarried with them 2 days. It is beyond question that Jesus did not share in the national prejudice of the Jews against the people of Samaria, and honest soul was acceptable to him, come whence he may. Probably the seed sown during this brief stay of our Lord amongst the despised people of Samaria was that from which so rich a harvest was reaped by the apostles in after years. Jesus again in Galilee, at Cana and Nazareth. Following the 2 days' sojourn among the Samaritans, Jesus, accompanied by the disciples, who had traveled with him from Judea, resumed the journey northward into Galilee, from which province he had been absent several months. Realizing that the people of Nazareth, the town in which he had been brought up, would probably loathe to acknowledge him as other than the carpenter, or, as he stated, knowing that a prophet hath no honor in his own country, he went first to Cana. The people of that section, and indeed the Galileans generally, received him gladly, for many of them had attended the last Passover, and probably had been personal witnesses of the wonders he had wrought in Judea. While at Cana, he was visited by a nobleman, most likely a high official of the province, who entreated him to proceed to Capernaum and heal his son, who was then lying at the point of death. With the probable design of showing the man the true condition of his mind, for we cannot doubt that Jesus could read his thoughts, our Lord said to him, "Except ye see signs and wonders, ye will not believe." As observed in earlier instances, notably in the refusal of Jesus to commit himself to the professing believers at Jerusalem, whose belief rested solely on the wonder of the things he did, our Lord would not regard miracles, though wrought by himself, as a sufficient and secure foundation for faith. The entreating nobleman, in anguish over the precarious state of his son, in no way resented the rebuke, such as a captious mind may have found in the Lord's reply, but with sincere humility, which showed his belief that Jesus could heal the boy, he renewed and emphasized his plea. "Sir, come down ere my child die." Probably the man had never paused to reason as to the direct means or process by which death might be averted and healing be ensured through the words of any being. But in his heart, he believed in Christ's power, and with pathetic earnestness besought our Lord to intervene in behalf of his dying son. He seemed to consider it necessary that the healer be present, and his great fear was that the boy would not live until Jesus could arrive. Jesus saith unto him, "Go thy way, thy son liveth." And the man believed the words that Jesus had spoken unto him, and he went his way. The genuineness of the man's trust is shown by his grateful acceptance of the Lord's assurance, and by the contentment that he forthwith manifested. Capernaum, where his son lay, was about 20 miles away. Had he been still solicitous and doubtful, he would probably have tried to return home that day, for it was 1 o'clock in the afternoon when Jesus spoke the words that had given him such relief. But he journeyed leisurely, for on the following day he was still on the road, and was met by some of his servants, who had been sent to cheer him with the glad word of his son's recovery. He inquired when the boy had begun to amend, and was told that at the 7th hour, on the yesterday, the fever had left him. That was the time at which Christ had said, "Thy son liveth." The man's belief ripened fast, and both he and his household accepted the gospel. This was the second miracle wrought by Jesus when in Cana, though in this instance the subject of the blessing was in Capernaum. Our Lord's fame spread through all the region round about. During a period not definitely stated, he taught in the synagogues of the towns and was received with favor, being glorified of all. He then returned to Nazareth, his former home, and, as was his custom, attended the synagogue service on the Sabbath day. Many times as a boy and man, he had sat in that house of worship, listening to the reading of the law and the prophets, and to the commentaries, or targums, relating thereto, as delivered by appointed readers. But now, as a recognized teacher of legal age, he was eligible to take the reader's place. On this occasion, he stood up to read, when the service had reached the stage at which extracts from the prophetical books were to be read to the congregation. The minister in charge handed him the roll or book or of Isaiah. He turned to the part known to us as the beginning of the 61st chapter and read, "The Spirit of the Lord is upon me, because he hath anointed me to preach the gospel to the poor. He hath sent me to heal the brokenhearted, to preach deliverance to the captives, the recovering of sight to the blind, to set at liberty them that are bruised, to preach the acceptable year of the Lord." Handing the book to the minister, he sat down. It was allowable for the reader in the service of the Jewish synagogue to make comments in explanation of what had been read, but to do so he must sit. When Jesus took his seat, the people knew he was about to expound the text, and the eyes of all them that were in the synagogue were fastened on him. The scripture he had quoted was one recognized by all classes as specifically referring to the Messiah, for whose coming the nation waited. The first sentence of our Lord's commentary was startling. It involved no labored analysis, no scholastic interpretation, but a direct and unambiguous application. This day is this scripture fulfilled in your ears. There was such graciousness in his words that all wondered, and they said, "Is not this Joseph's son?" Jesus knew their thoughts, even if he heard not their words, and forestalling their criticism, he said, "Ye will surely say unto me this proverb, Physician, heal thyself. Whatsoever we have heard done in Capernaum, do also here in thy country." And he said, "Verily I say unto you, no prophet is accepted in his own country." In their hearts, the people were eager for a sign, a wonder, a miracle. They knew that Jesus had wrought such in Cana, and a boy in Capernaum had been healed by his word. At Jerusalem, too, he had astonished the people with mighty works. Were they his townsmen to be slighted? Why would he not treat them to some entertaining exhibition of his powers? He continued his address, reminding them that in the days of Elijah, when for 3.5 years no rain had fallen and famine had reigned, the prophet had been sent to but one of the many widows, and she, a woman of Sarepta in Sidon, a Gentile, not a daughter of Israel. And again, though there had been many lepers in Israel in the days of Elisha, but one leper, and he a Syrian, not an Israelite, had been cleansed through the prophet's ministration, for Naaman alone had manifested the requisite faith. Then great was their wrath. Did he dare to class them with Gentiles and lepers? Were they to be likened unto despised unbelievers, and that too by the son of the village carpenter, who had grown from childhood in their community? Victims of diabolical rage, they seized the Lord and took him to the brow of the hill on the slopes of which the town was built, determined to avenge their wounded feelings by hurling him from the rocky cliffs. Thus, early in his ministry, did the forces of opposition attain murderous intensity. But our Lord's time to die had not yet come. The infuriated mob was powerless to go one step farther than their supposed victim would permit. But he, passing through the midst of them, went his way. Whether they were overawed by the grace of his presence, silenced by the power of his words, or stayed by some more appalling intervention, we are not informed. He departed from the unbelieving Nazarenes, and thenceforth Nazareth was no longer his home. In Capernaum, Jesus wended his way to Capernaum, which became to him as nearly a place of abode as any he had in Galilee. There he taught, particularly on Sabbath days, and the people were astonished at his doctrine, for he spoke with authority and power. In the synagogue, on one of these occasions, was a man who was a victim of possession and subject to the ravages of an evil spirit, or, as the text so forcefully states, one who had a spirit of an unclean devil. It is significant that this wicked spirit, which had gained such power over the man as to control his actions and utterances, was terrified before our Lord and cried out with a loud voice, though pleadingly, "Let us alone! What have we to do with thee, thou Jesus of Nazareth? Art thou come to destroy us? I know thee who thou art, the Holy One of God." Jesus rebuked the unclean spirit, commanding him to be silent and to leave the man. The demon obeyed the master, and afterward, throwing the victim into violent though harmless paroxysm, left him. Such a miracle caused the beholders to wonder the more, and they exclaimed, "What a word is this! For with authority and power he commanded the unclean spirits, and they come out." And the fame of him went out into every place of the country round about. In the evening of the same day, when the sun had set, and therefore after the Sabbath had passed, the people flocked about him, bringing their afflicted friends and kindred. And these Jesus healed of their diverse maladies, whether of body or of mind. Among those so relieved were many who had been possessed of devils, and these cried out, testifying perforce of the Master's divine authority, "Thou art Christ, the Son of God." On these and as on other occasions, we find evil spirits voicing through the mouths of their victims their knowledge that Jesus was the Christ. And in all such instances, the Lord silenced them with a word, for he wanted no such testimony as theirs to attest the fact of his godship. Those spirits were of the devil's following, members of the rebellious and defeated hosts that had been cast down through the power of the very being whose authority and power they now acknowledged in their demonic frenzy. Together with Satan himself, their vanquished chief, they remained unembodied, for to all of them the privileges of the second or mortal estate had been denied. Their remembrance of the scenes that had culminated in their expulsion from heaven was quickened by the presence of the Christ, though he stood in a body of flesh. Many modern writers have attempted to explain the phenomenon of demonical possession, and beside these, there are not a few who deny the possibility of actual domination of the victim by spirit personages. Yet the scriptures are explicit in showing the contrary. Our Lord distinguished between this form of affliction and that of simple bodily disease in his instructions to the 12. Heal the sick, cleanse the lepers, raise the dead, cast out devils. In the account of the incidents under consideration, the evangelist Mark observes the same distinction thus: they brought unto him all that were diseased, and them that were possessed with devils. In several instances, Christ, in rebuking demons, addressed them as individuals distinct from the human being afflicted, and in one such instance commanded the demon to come out of him and enter no more into him. In this matter, as in others, the simplest explanation is the pertinent truth. Theory raised on other than scriptural foundation is unstable. Christ unequivocally associated demons with Satan, specifically in his comment on the report of the 70 whom he authorized and sent forth, and who testified with joy on their return that even the devils had been subject unto them through his name. And to those faithful servants he said, I beheld Satan as lightning fall from heaven. The demons that take possession of men, overruling their agency and compelling them to obey satanic bidding, are the unembodied angels of the devil, whose triumph it is to afflict mortals and, if possible, to impel them to sin, to gain for themselves the transitory gratification of tenanting a body of flesh. These demons are eager to enter even into the bodies of beasts. Possibly, it was during the interval between the rebuking of the evil spirit in the synagogue and the miracles of healing and casting out devils in the evening of that Sabbath that Jesus went to the house of Simon, whom he had before named Peter, and there found the mother-in-law of his disciple lying ill of fever. Acceding to the request of faith, he rebuked the disease. The woman was healed forthwith, rose from her bed, and ministered the hospitality of her home unto Jesus and those who were with him.
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2: We now present Elder J. Devin Cornish speaking at the 181st Semiannual General Conference of the Church of Jesus Christ of Latter-day Saints.
3: My beloved sisters and brothers, God our Father is not a feeling or an idea or a force. He is a holy person who, as the scriptures teach, has a face and hands and a glorious immortal body. He is real. He knows each of us individually, and he loves us, everyone. He wants to bless us. Jesus said, or what man is there of you whom if his son asks bread, will he give him a stone? Or if he asks a fish, will he give him a serpent? If ye then, being evil, know how to give good gifts unto your children, how much more shall your Father which is in heaven give good things to them that ask him? Perhaps a personal experience will help to illustrate the point. When I was a young resident physician at Boston Children's Hospital, I worked long hours and mostly traveled between the hospital and our home in Watertown, Massachusetts by bicycle, since my wife and young family needed our car. One evening I was riding home after a long period in the hospital, feeling tired and hungry and at least a bit discouraged. I knew I needed to give my wife and four small children not only my time and energy when I got home, but also a cheery attitude. I was frankly finding it hard just to keep pedaling. My route home would take me past a fried chicken shop, and I felt like I'd be a lot less hungry and tired if I could pause for a piece of chicken on my way home. I knew they were running a sale on thighs or drumsticks for 29 cents each, but when I checked my wallet, all I had was one nickel. As I rode along, I told the Lord my situation and asked if, in His mercy, He could let me find a quarter on the side of the road. I told Him that I didn't need this as a sign, but that I would be really grateful if He felt to grant me this kind of blessing. I began watching the ground more intently, but saw nothing. Trying to maintain a faith-filled but submissive attitude as I rode, I approached the store. Then, almost exactly across the street from the chicken place, I saw a quarter on the ground. With gratitude and relief, I picked it up, bought the chicken, savored every morsel, and rode happily home. In His mercy, the God of heaven, the Creator and ruler of all things everywhere, had heard a prayer about a very minor thing. One might well ask why He would concern Himself with something so small. I am led to believe that our Heavenly Father loves us so much that the things that are important to us become important to Him just because He loves us. How much more would He want to help us with the big things that we ask, which are right? Little children, young people, and adults alike, please believe how very much your Heavenly Father wants to bless you. But because He will not infringe upon our agency, we must ask for His help. This is generally done through prayer. Prayer is one of the most precious gifts of God to man. On one occasion, Jesus' disciples asked, "Lord, teach us to pray." In response, Jesus gave us an example that might serve as a guide to key principles of prayer. According to Jesus' example, we start by speaking to our Heavenly Father, our Father which art in heaven. It is our privilege to approach our Father directly. We do not pray to any other being. Remember that we've been counseled to avoid repetitions, including using the name of the Father too often as we pray. Hallowed be Thy name. Jesus addressed His Father in an attitude of worship, recognizing His greatness and giving Him praise and thanks. Surely this matter of reverencing God and giving heartfelt and specific thanks is one of the keys to effective prayer. Thy kingdom come, Thy will be done. We freely acknowledge our dependence on the Lord and express our desire to do His will, even if it is not the same as our will. Our Bible dictionary explains, prayer is the act by which the will of the Father and the will of the child are brought into correspondence with each other. The object of prayer is not to change the will of God, but to secure for ourselves and for others blessings that God is already willing to grant, but that are made conditional on our asking for them. Give us this day our daily bread. We ask for those things we want from the Lord. Honesty is essential in requesting things from God. It would not be fully honest, for example, to ask the Lord for help on a test in school if I have not paid attention in class, done the homework assigned, or studied for the test. Often as I pray, the Spirit nudges me to admit that there is more I should do to receive the help I am asking from the Lord. Then I must commit and do my part. It is contrary to the economy of heaven for the Lord to do for us that which we can do for ourselves. And forgive us our debts, or in another version, forgive us our sins. An essential and sometimes forgotten part of personal prayer is repentance. For repentance to work, it must be specific, profound, and lasting. As we forgive our debtors, the Savior made a clear connection between being forgiven of our sins and forgiving others who've wronged us. Sometimes the wrongs others have done to us are very, very painful and very hard to either forgive or forget. I am so grateful for the comfort and healing I have found in the Lord's invitation to let go of our hurts and turn them over to Him. In Doctrine and Covenants section 64, He said, "I, the Lord, will forgive whom I will forgive, but of you it is required to forgive all men. And you ought to say, let God judge between me and thee and reward thee according to thy deeds. Then we must drop the matter completely, letting the Lord take it from there, if we desire to be healed. And suffer us not to be led into temptation, but deliver us from evil. Thus, in our prayers, we may begin the protective process of putting on the whole armor of God by looking forward to the day ahead and asking for help with the sometimes frightening things we may face. Please, my friends, do not forget to ask the Lord to protect and be with you. For thine is the kingdom and the power and the glory forever. How instructive it is that Jesus concluded this prayer by praising God again and expressing his reverence for and submission to the Father. When we truly believe that God rules his kingdom and that he has all power and all glory, we are recognizing that he really is in charge, that he loves us with a perfect love, and that he wants us to be happy. I have found that one of the secrets to a joyful life is to recognize that doing things the Lord's way will make me happier than doing things my way. There is a risk that a person may not feel good enough to pray. This idea comes from that evil spirit who is the one who teaches us not to pray. It is as tragic to think we are too sinful to pray as it is for a very sick person to believe he is too sick to go to the doctor. We must not imagine that any kind of prayer, no matter how sincere, will be very effective if all we do is to say the prayer. We must not only say our prayers, we must live them. The Lord is much more pleased with the person who prays and then goes to work than with the person who only prays. Much like medicine, prayer only works when we use it as directed. When I say that prayer is a sweet privilege, it is not just because I'm grateful to be able to talk to Heavenly Father and to feel his spirit when I pray. It is also because he actually answers and speaks to us. Of course, the way he speaks to us is usually not with a voice we hear. President Boyd K. Packer explained, "That sweet, quiet voice of inspiration comes more as a feeling than it does as a sound. Pure intelligence can be spoken into the mind. This guidance comes as thoughts, as feelings, through promptings and impressions. Sometimes we seem to get no answer to our sincere and striving prayers. It takes faith to remember that the Lord answers in his time and in his way so as to best bless us. Or on further reflection, we will often realize that we already know full well what we should do. Please do not be discouraged if this does not work for you all at once. Like learning a foreign language, it takes practice and effort. Please know, though, that you can learn the language of the Spirit. And when you do, it will give you great faith and power in righteousness. I cherish the counsel of our beloved prophet, President Thomas S. Monson, who said, to those within the sound of my voice who are struggling with challenges and difficulties large and small, prayer is the provider of spiritual strength. It is the passport to peace. Prayer is the means by which we approach our Father in heaven, who loves us. Speak to him in prayer and then listen for the answer. Miracles are wrought through prayer. End of quote. I am deeply grateful for the privilege of going to my holy heavenly Father in prayer. I am thankful for the countless times he has heard and answered me, because he answers me, including sometimes in predictive and miraculous ways. I know he lives. I also humbly testify that Jesus, his holy Son, is our living Savior. This is his church and kingdom on the earth. This work is true. Thomas S. Monson, for whom we fervently pray, is his prophet, of which things I testify with full certainty in the name of Jesus Christ. Amen.
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5: Thank you, President Monson. We love and sustain you. My dear brothers and sisters, today I would like to discuss a principle that is key to our spiritual survival. It is a principle that will only become more important as the tragedies and travesties around us increase. These are the latter days, so none of us should be surprised when we see prophecy fulfilled. A host of prophets, including Isaiah, Paul, Nephi, and Mormon, foresaw that perilous times would come, that in our day the whole world would be in commotion, that men would be lovers of their own selves without natural affection, lovers of pleasures more than lovers of God, and that many would become servants of Satan who uphold the adversary's work. Indeed, you and I wrestle against the rulers of darkness of this world and against spiritual wickedness in high places. As conflicts between nations escalate, as cowardly terrorists prey on the innocent, and as corruption in everything from business to government becomes increasingly commonplace, what can help us? What can help each of us with our personal struggles and with the rigorous challenge of living in these latter days? The prophet Lehi taught a principle for spiritual survivor. First, consider his circumstances. He'd been persecuted for preaching truth in Jerusalem and had been commanded by the Lord to leave his possessions and flee with his family into the wilderness. They lived in a tent, survived on what food could be found on the way to an unknown destination. And he had watched two of his sons, Laman and Lemuel, rebel against the teachings of the Lord and attack their brothers, Nephi and Sam. Clearly, Lehi knew opposition, anxiety, heartache, pain, disappointment, and sorrow. Yet he declared boldly and without reservation a principle as revealed by the Lord. Men are that they might have joy. Imagine, of all the words he could have used to describe the nature and purpose of our lives here in mortality, he chose the word joy. Life is filled with detours and dead ends, trials and challenges of every kind. Each of us has likely had times when distress, anguish, and despair almost consumed us. Yet, we are here to have joy. Yes. The answer is a resounding yes. But how is that possible? And what must we do to claim the joy that Heavenly Father has in store for us? Eliza R. Snow, second general president of the Relief Society, offered a riveting answer. Because of Missouri's infamous extermination order, issued at the onset of the grueling winter of 1838, she and other saints were forced to flee the state that very winter. One evening, Eliza's family spent the night in a small log cabin used by refugee saints. Much of the chinking between the logs had been extracted and burned for firewood by those who preceded them, so there were holes between the logs large enough for a cat to crawl through. It was bitter cold. Their food was frozen solid. That night, some 80 people huddled inside that small cabin, only 20 feet square. Most sat or stood all night, trying to keep warm. Outside, a group of men spent the night gathered around a roaring fire, with some singing songs and others roasting frozen potatoes. Eliza recorded, "Not a complaint was heard. All were cheerful, and judging from the appearances, strangers would have taken us to be pleasure excursionists rather than a band of gubernatorial exiles." Eliza's report of that exhausting, bone-chilling evening was strikingly optimistic. She declared, quote, "That was a very merry night. None but saints can be happy under every circumstance," close quote. That's it. Saints can be happy under every circumstance. We can feel joy even while having a bad day, a bad week, or even a bad year. My dear brothers and sisters, the joy we feel has little to do with the circumstances of our lives and everything to do with the focus of our lives. When the focus of our lives is on God's plan of salvation that President Munson's just taught us. And Jesus' gospel, we can feel joy regardless of what is happening or not happening in our lives. Joy comes from and because of Him. He is the source of all joy. We feel it at Christmas time when we sing, "Joy to the world, the Lord is come." And we can feel it all year round. For Latter-day Saints, Jesus Christ is joy. That is why our missionaries leave their homes to preach His gospel. Their goal is not to increase the number of church members. Rather, our missionaries teach and baptize to bring joy to the people of the world. Just as the Savior offers peace that passeth all understanding, He also offers an intensity, depth, and breadth of joy that defy human logic or mortal comprehension. For example, it doesn't seem possible to feel joy when your child suffers with an incurable illness, or when you lose your job, or when your spouse betrays you. Yet that is precisely the joy the Savior offers. His joy is constant, assuring us that our affliction shall be but a small moment and be consecrated to our gain. How then can we claim that joy? We can start by looking unto Jesus, the author and finisher of our faith, in every thought. We can give thanks for Him in our prayers and by keeping covenants we've made with Him and our Heavenly Father. As our Savior becomes more and more real to us, and as we plead for His joy to be given to us, our joy will increase. Joy is powerful, and focusing on joy brings God's power into our lives. As in all things, Jesus Christ is our ultimate exemplar, who for the joy that was set before Him endured the cross. Think of that. In order for Him to endure the most excruciating experience ever endured on earth, our Savior focused on joy. And what was the joy that was set before Him? Surely it included the joy of cleansing, healing, and strengthening us. The power of the joy of paying for the sins of all who would repent. The joy of making it possible for you and me to return home, clean and worthy, to live with our heavenly parents and families. If we focus on the joy that will come to us or to those we love, what can we endure that presently seems overwhelming, painful, scary, unfair, or simply impossible? One father in a spiritually precarious situation focused on the joy of finally being clean and right with the Lord. The joy of being freed from guilt and shame. And the joy of having peace of mind. That focus gave him the courage to confess to his wife and bishop about his problem with pornography and his subsequent infidelity. He is now doing everything his bishop counsels him to do, striving with all his heart to regain the trust of his dear wife. A young woman focused on the joy of staying sexually pure to help her endure the mocking of friends as she walked away from a popular and provocative but spiritually dangerous situation. A man who frequently demeaned his wife and indulged in angry outbursts at his children, focused on the joy of being worthy to have the Holy Ghost as his constant companion. That focus motivated him to put off the natural man to which he had too often succumbed and make needed changes. A dear colleague recently told me of his past 2 decades of heavy trials. He said, "I have learned to suffer with joy. My suffering was swallowed up in the joy of Christ." What will you and I be able to endure as we focus on the joy that is set before us? What repenting will then be possible? What weakness will become a strength? What chastening will become a blessing? What disappointments, even tragedies, will turn to our good? And what challenging service to the Lord will we be able to give? As we diligently focus on the Savior and then follow His pattern of focusing on joy, we need to avoid those things that can interrupt our joy. Remember Korihor, the Antichrist? Spewing falsehoods about the Savior, Korihor went from place to place until he was brought before a high priest who asked him, "Why do ye go about perverting the ways of the Lord? Why do you teach this people that there shall be no Christ to interrupt their rejoicings?" Anything that opposes Christ or His doctrine will interrupt our joy. That includes the philosophies of men so abundant online and in the blogosphere.

0: there's atonement working in our lives, we will be filled with joy. Every time we nurture our spouse and guide our children, every time we forgive someone or ask for their forgiveness, we can feel joy. Every day that you and I choose to live celestial laws, every day that we keep our covenants and help others to do the same, joy will be ours. Heed these words of the psalmist. I have set the Lord always before me. Because he is at my right hand, I shall not be moved. In his presence is fullness of joy. As this principle is embedded in our hearts, each and every day can be a day of joy and gladness. I so testify in the sacred name of Jesus Christ. Amen.
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Jesus the Christ by James E. Talmadge, read by Bradley Ross. Chapter 5. Earthly Advent of the Christ Predicted. The coming of Christ to earth, to tabernacle in the flesh, was no unexpected or unheralded event. For centuries prior to the great occurrence, the Jews had professed to be looking for the advent of their king. And in the appointed ceremonials of worship, as in private devotions, the coming of the promised Messiah was prominent as a matter of the supplication of Israel to Jehovah. True, there was much diversity in lay opinion and in rabbinical exposition as to the time and manner of his appearing, but the certainty thereof was fundamentally established in the beliefs and hopes of the Hebrew nation. The records known to us as the books of the Old Testament, together with other inspired writings, once regarded as authentic but excluded from later compilations as not strictly canonical, was current among the Hebrews at and long before the time of Christ's birth. These scriptures had their beginning in the proclamation of the law through Moses, who wrote the same, and delivered the writing into the official custody of the priests with an express command that it be read in the assemblies of the people at stated times. To these earlier writings were added the utterances of divinely commissioned prophets, the records of appointed historians, and the songs of inspired poets as the centuries passed. So that at the time of our Lord's ministry, the Jews possessed a great accumulation of writings accepted and revered by them as authoritative. These records are rich in prediction and promise respecting the earthly advent of the Messiah, as are other scriptures to which the Israel of old had not access. Adam, the patriarch of the race, rejoiced in the assurance of the Savior's appointed ministry, through the acceptance of which he, the transgressor, might gain redemption. Brief mention of the plan of salvation, the author of which is Jesus Christ, appears in the promise given of God following the fall, that though the devil, represented by the serpent in Eden, should have power to bruise the heel of Adam's posterity, through the seed of the woman should come the power to bruise the adversary's head. It is significant that this assurance of eventual victory over sin and its inevitable effect, death, both of which were introduced to earth through Satan, the arch-enemy of mankind, was to be realized through the offspring of woman. The promise was not made specifically to the man, nor to the pair. The only instance of offspring from woman disassociated from the mortal fatherhood is the birth of Jesus the Christ, who was the earthly son of a mortal mother, begotten by an immortal father. He is the only begotten of the eternal Father in the flesh, and was born of woman. Through scriptures other than those embodied in the Old Testament, we learn with greater fullness of the revelations of God to Adam respecting the coming of the Redeemer. As a natural and inevitable result of his disobedience, Adam had forfeited the high privilege he once enjoyed, that of holding direct and personal association with his God. Nevertheless, in his fallen state,

0: He was visited by an angel of the Lord, who revealed unto him the plan of redemption. And after many days an angel of the Lord appeared unto Adam, saying, Why dost thou offer sacrifices unto the Lord? And Adam said unto him, I know not, save the Lord commanded me. And then the angel spake, saying, This thing is a similitude of the sacrifice of the only begotten of the Father, which is full of grace and truth. Wherefore, thou shalt do all that thou doest in the name of the Son, and thou shalt repent, and call upon God in the name of the Son for evermore. And in that day the Holy Ghost fell upon Adam, which beareth record of the Father and the Son, saying, I am the only begotten of the Father from the beginning, henceforth and forever, that as thou hast fallen, thou mayest be redeemed, and all mankind, even as many as will. The Lord's revelation to Adam, making known the ordained plan whereby the Son of God was to take upon himself flesh in the meridian of time, and become the Redeemer of the world, was attested by Enoch, son of Jared and father of Methuselah. From the words of Enoch we learn that to him, as to his great progenitor Adam, the very name by which the Savior would be known among men was revealed, which is Jesus Christ, the only name which shall be given under heaven, whereby salvation shall come unto the children of men. The recorded covenant of God with Abraham, and the reiteration and confirmation thereof with Isaac, and in turn with Jacob, that through their posterity should all nations of the earth be blessed, presage the birth of the Redeemer through that chosen lineage. Its fulfillment is the blessed heritage of the ages. In pronouncing his patriarchal blessing upon the head of Judah, Jacob prophesied, The scepter shall not depart from Judah, nor a lawgiver from between his feet until Shiloh come, and unto him shall the gathering of the people be. That by Shiloh is meant the Christ is evidenced by the fulfillment of the conditions set forth in the prediction, in the state of the Jewish nation at the time of our Lord's birth. Moses proclaimed the coming of a great prophet in Israel, whose ministry was to be of such importance that all men who would not accept him would be under condemnation, and that this prediction had sole reference to Jesus Christ is conclusively shown by later scriptures. Thus spake the Lord unto Moses, I will raise them up a prophet from among their brethren, like unto thee, and will put my words in his mouth, and he shall speak unto them all that I shall command him. And it shall come to pass, that whosoever will not hearken unto my words, which he shall speak in my name, I will require it of him. The system of sacrifice expressly enjoined in the Mosaic Code was essentially a prototype of the sacrificial death to be accomplished by the Savior on Calvary, the blood of countless altar victims, slain by Israel's priests in the course of prescribed ritual, ran throughout the centuries from Moses to Christ as a prophetic flood in similitude of the blood of the Son of God appointed to be shed as an expiatory sacrifice for the redemption of the race. But as already shown, the institution of bloody sacrifice as a type of the future death of Jesus Christ dates from the beginning of human history. Since the offering of animal sacrifices through the shedding of blood was required of Adam, to whom the significance of the ordinance as a similitude of the sacrifice of the only begotten of the Father was expressly defined. The Paschal Lamb, slain for every Israelitish household at the annually recurring feast of the Passover, was a particular type of the Lamb of God, who in due time would be slain for the sins of the world. The crucifixion of Christ was effected at the Passover season, and the consummation of the supreme sacrifice, of which the Paschal lambs had been but lesser prototypes, led Paul the Apostle to affirm in later times, For even Christ our Passover is sacrificed for us. Job, in the day of dire affliction, rejoiced in his testimony of the coming Messiah, and declared with prophetic conviction, I know that my Redeemer liveth, and that he shall stand at the latter day upon the earth. The songs of David the psalmist abound in oft-recurring allusion to the earthly life of Christ, many circumstances of which are described in detail, and, as these, corroboration of the utterances is found in New Testament scriptures. Isaiah, whose prophetic office was honored by the personal testimony of Christ and the apostles, manifested in numerous passages the burden of his conviction relating to the great event of the Savior's advent and ministry on earth, With the forcefulness of direct revelation, he told of the Virgin's divine maternity, whereof Emmanuel should be born, and his prediction was reiterated by the angel of the Lord over 7 centuries later. Looking down through the ages, the prophet saw the accomplishment of the divine purposes as if already achieved, and saying in triumph, "For unto us a child is born, unto us a son is given, and the government shall be upon his shoulder, and his name shall be called Wonderful, Counselor, the Mighty God, the Everlasting Father, the Prince of Peace. Of the increase of his government and peace there shall be no end, upon the throne of David, and upon his kingdom, to order it and to establish it with judgment and with justice from henceforth even forever." Immediately prior to its fulfillment, the blessed promise was repeated by Gabriel, sent from the presence of God to the chosen Virgin of Nazareth. As made known to the prophet, and by him proclaimed, the coming Lord was the living branch that should spring from the undying root, typified in the family of Jesse, the foundation stone, ensuring the stability of Zion, the shepherd of the house of Israel, the light of the world, to Gentile as well as Jew, the leader and commander of his people. The same inspired voice predicted the forerunner who should cry in the wilderness, "Prepare ye the way of the Lord, make straight in the desert a highway for our God." Isaiah was permitted to read the scroll of futurity as to many distinguishing conditions to attend the Messiah's lowly life and atoning death. In him, the prophet saw one who would be despised and rejected of men, a man of sorrows, acquainted with grief, one to be wounded and bruised for the transgressions of the race, on whom would be laid the iniquity of us all, a patient and willing sacrifice, silent under affliction, as a lamb brought to the slaughter. The Lord's dying with sinners and his burial in the tomb of the wealthy were likewise declared with prophetic certainty. Unto Jeremiah came the word of the Lord in terms of plainness, declaring the sure advent of the king by whom the safety of both Judah and Israel should be assured. The prince of the house of David, through whom the divine promise to the son of Jesse should be realized. Under the same spirit prophesied Ezekiel, Hosea, and Micah. Zechariah broke off in the midst of faithful prediction, to voice the glad song of thanksgiving and praise, as he beheld in vision the simple pageantry of the king's triumphal entry into the city of David. Then the prophet bewailed the grief of the conscience-smitten nation, by whom, as was foreseen, the Savior of humankind would be pierced even unto death, and showed that, when subdued by contrition, his own people would ask, "What are these wounds in thy hands?" The Lord would answer, "Those with which I was wounded in the house of my friends." The very price to be paid for the betrayal of the Christ to his death was foretold, as in parable. The fact that these predictions of the Old Testament prophets had reference to Jesus Christ and to him only is put beyond question by the attestation of the resurrected Lord. To the assembled apostles, he said, "These are the words which I spake unto you while I was yet with you, that all things must be fulfilled, which were written in the law of Moses, and in the prophets, and in the Psalms, concerning me." Then opened he their understanding, that they might understand the Scriptures, and said unto them, "Thus it is written, and thus it behooved Christ to suffer, and to rise from the dead the third day." John the Baptist, whose ministry immediately preceded that of the Christ, proclaimed the coming of one mightier than himself, one who should baptize with the Holy Ghost, and specifically identified Jesus of Nazareth as that one, the Son of God, the Lamb who should assume the burden of the world's sins. The predictions thus far cited as relating to the life, ministry, and death of the Lord Jesus are the utterances of prophets who, excepting Adam and Enoch, lived and died on the Eastern Hemisphere. All save John the Baptist are of Old Testament record, and he, a contemporary of the Christ in mortality, figures in the early chapters of the Gospels. It is important to know that the Scriptures of the Western Hemisphere are likewise explicit in the declaration of the great truth that the Son of God would be born in the flesh. The Book of Mormon contains a history of a colony of Israelites of the tribe of Joseph who left Jerusalem 600 BC during the reign of Zedekiah, king of Judah, on the eve of the subjugation of Judah by Nebuchadnezzar and the inauguration of the Babylonian captivity. This colony was led by divine guidance to the American continent, whereon they developed into a numerous and mighty people. Though divided by dissension, they formed two opposing nations known respectively as Nephites and Lamanites. The former cultivated the arts of industry and refinement, and preserved a record embodying both history and scripture, while the latter became degenerate and debased. The Nephites suffered extinction about 400 AD, but the Lamanites lived on in their degraded course and are today extant upon the land as the American Indians. The Nephite annals, from the beginning thereof down to the time of our Lord's birth, abound in prediction and promise of the Christ, and this chronicle is followed by a record of the actual visitation of the resurrected Savior to the Nephites, and the establishment of his church among them. Unto Lehi, the leader of the colony, the Lord revealed the time, place, and manner of Christ's then future advent, together with many important facts of his ministry, and the preparatory work of John the Forerunner. This revelation was given while the company was journeying in the wilderness of Arabia, prior to their crossing the great waters. The prophecy is thus written by Nephi, a son of Lehi, and his successor in the prophetic calling. Yea, even 600 years from the time that my father left Jerusalem, a prophet would the Lord God raise up among the Jews, even a Messiah, or, in other words, a Savior of the world. And he also spake concerning the prophets, how great a number had testified of these things concerning this Messiah, of whom he had spoken, or this Redeemer of the world. Wherefore, all mankind were in a lost and in a fallen state, and ever would be, save they should rely on this Redeemer. And he spake also concerning a prophet who should come before the Messiah to prepare the way of the Lord. Yea, even he should go forth and cry in the wilderness, Prepare ye the way of the Lord, and make his paths straight. For there standeth one among you whom ye know not, and he is mightier than I, whose shoes latchet I am not worthy to unloose. And much spake my father concerning this thing, and my father said he should baptize in Bethabara beyond Jordan. And he also said he should baptize with water, even that he should baptize the Messiah with water. And after he had baptized the Messiah with water, he should behold and bear record that he had baptized the Lamb of God, who should take away the sins of the world. And it came to pass, after my father had spoken these words, he spake unto my brethren concerning the gospel which should be preached among the Jews, and also concerning the dwindling of the Jews in unbelief. And after they had slain the Messiah, who should come, and after he had been slain, he should rise from the dead, and should make himself manifest by the Holy Ghost unto the Gentiles. At a later time, Nephi writes, not as his father's scribe, but as a prophet and revelator voicing the word of God as made known to himself. He was permitted to behold in vision and to declare to his people the circumstances of the Messiah's birth, his baptism by John, and the ministration of the Holy Ghost with its accompanying sign of the dove. He beheld our Lord moving as a teacher of righteousness among the people, healing the afflicted and rebuking spirits of evil. He saw and bore record of the dread scenes of Calvary, and beheld and predicted the calling of the chosen 12, the apostles of the Lamb, for so these were designated by him who vouchsafed the vision. Moreover, he told of the iniquity of the Jews, who were seen in contention with the apostles, and thus concludes the portentous prophecy, And the angel of the Lord spake unto me again, saying, Thus shall be the destruction of all nations, kindreds, tongues, and people, that shall fight against the 12 apostles of the Lamb. Soon after the defection, whereby the distinction between the Nephites and Lamanites was established, Jacob, a brother of Nephi, continued in prophecy of the assured coming of the Messiah, specifically declaring that he would minister at Jerusalem, and affirming the necessity of his atoning death as the ordained means of human redemption. The prophet Abinadi, in his fearless denunciation of sin to the wicked King Noah, preached the Christ who was to come. And righteous Benjamin, who was at once prophet and king, proclaimed the same great truth to his people about 125 B.C. So taught Alma in his inspired admonition to his wayward son Corianton, and so Amulek in his contention with Zeezrom, So proclaimed the Lamanite prophet Samuel only 5 years prior to the actual occurrence. Furthermore, he specified the signs by which the birth of Jesus in Judea would be made known to the people of the Western world. Said he, "Behold, I give unto you a sign, for 5 years more cometh, and behold, then cometh the Son of God to redeem all those who shall believe on his name. And behold, this will I give unto you for a sign at the time of his coming. For behold, there shall be great lights in heaven, insomuch that in the night before he cometh, there shall be no darkness, insomuch that it shall appear unto man as if it was day. Therefore, there shall be one day, and a night, and a day, as if it were one day, and there were no night. And this shall be unto you for a sign. For ye shall know of the rising of the sun, and also of its setting. Therefore, they shall know of a surety that there shall be 2 days, and a night. Nevertheless, the night shall not be darkened, and it shall be the night before he is born. And behold, there shall a new star arise, such an one as ye never have beheld. And this also shall be a sign unto you. And behold, this is not all. There shall be many signs and wonders in heaven." Thus, the scriptures of both hemispheres and in all ages of ante-Meridian time bore solemn testimony of the certainty of the Messiah's advent. Thus, the holy prophets of old voiced the word of revelation predicting the coming of the world's King and Lord, through whom alone is salvation provided and redemption from death made sure. It is a characteristic of prophets sent of God that they possess and proclaim a personal assurance of the Christ, for the testimony of Jesus is the spirit of prophecy. Not a word of inspired prophecy relating to the great event has been found void. The literal fulfillment of the predictions is ample attestation of their origin in divine revelation, and proof conclusive of the divinity of him whose coming was so abundantly foretold.
1: As you hear him and act on what you hear, you will feel the joy and fulfillment his words bring to all who seek him. The Latter-day Saints Channel.
2: Come, follow me. 3 Nephi chapters 12 to 19. How do we minister like the Savior? The Savior invited his disciples to minister to others as he did. See 3 Nephi chapter 18 verse 30, chapter 27 verse 21. When he visited the Nephites, he ministered to them one by one. See 3 Nephi chapters 11 and 17. He ministered to them because he loved them and genuinely wanted them, and each one of us, to be happy, to have hope, and to receive his relief. So when trying to become a better minister and disciple of Jesus Christ, where should we start? The Lord's perfect example shows us that ministering, at its heart, is much more than just a church assignment. Ministering is caring for others as the Savior would. Ministering is part of keeping our baptismal covenant. See 2 Nephi chapter 31 verses 13 to 14, Mosiah chapter 18 verse 10 and 13, Doctrine and Covenants section 20 verse 37. President Russell M. Nelson has taught us that one of the easiest ways to identify a true follower of Jesus Christ is how compassionately that person treats other people. As we strive to fill our hearts with more genuine compassion, we will find that we've become closer to the Savior and closer to being like the Savior. How can you build your compassion, pray for others, and minister like the Savior? Ways the Savior ministered. My bowels are filled with compassion towards you. 3 Nephi chapter 17, verse 6. Can you emulate the Savior by having true compassion toward the people you serve? Bring them hither, and I will heal them. 3 Nephi, chapter 17, verse 7. Can you emulate the Savior by supporting the sick and afflicted? We heard him pray for us unto the Father. 3 Nephi, chapter 17, verse 17. Can you emulate the Savior by praying for others? Blessed are ye because of your faith. And now behold, my joy is full. 3 Nephi, chapter 17, verse 20. Can you emulate the Savior by being joyful when those you minister to receive and respond to your service? He took their little children one by one and blessed them. 3 Nephi, chapter 17, verse 21. Can you emulate the Savior by caring about people as individuals and serving them one by one? How did the Savior minister? The Savior smiled at, talked with, walked with, listened to, made time for, encouraged, taught, fed, and forgave. He served family and friends, neighbors and strangers alike, and he invited acquaintances and loved ones to enjoy the rich blessings of his gospel. Those simple acts of service and love provide a template for our ministering today. Jean B. Bingham, former Relief Society General President. Ministering as the Savior Does. Liahona, May 2018, 104. This voice was created using artificial intelligence.
3: Fasting, a sure way to empower your faith in the Lord. By Lizelle Conciso. Don't forget about this powerful principle of the gospel. Have you ever wondered if you really could trust Heavenly Father in Jesus Christ? I have felt this way before, especially when I became a member of the Church of Jesus Christ of Latter-day Saints. I joined the church when I was 17, and I was both the youngest in my family and the only member of the church. I believe the gospel of Jesus Christ was true. I had prayed about it and felt so much joy. I wanted to live the gospel, but at the same time, I felt overwhelmingly lonely. I received harsh treatment from my friends and some members of my family for joining the church. I felt like I was having to choose between my relationship with my loved ones and my relationship with the Lord. It felt impossible for me to convince them that I was following the right path. Remembering the power of fasting. One day, I remembered something the missionaries had taught me when I was learning about the gospel, the law of fasting. They had invited me to pray and fast, to ask Heavenly Father to soften the hearts of my parents so they would give their consent for me to be baptized. I followed their counsel and felt so much peace and assurance despite my circumstances. My father signed the permission document, which allowed me to be baptized, although my mother still didn't approve. As I pondered my family's current lack of support, I remembered that miracle of peace I'd felt before I was baptized. I recalled that all things are possible to Heavenly Father, and that as I turn to Him in faith through fasting and prayer, He can make seemingly impossible things possible through faith in Christ. As we learn in Helaman chapter 3, verse 35, "Nevertheless, they did fast and pray oft, and did wax stronger and stronger in their humility, and firmer in the faith of Christ, unto the filling their souls with joy and consolation." I wanted to deepen my trust in Heavenly Father, fill my heart with joy, and do what I could to soften the hearts of those who didn't support me. So I consistently fasted and prayed for relief from the loneliness I was facing. Inviting miracles. Nothing changed immediately. I was told that I was causing challenges in our family because of my church membership. I felt so alone. But I trusted that Heavenly Father was listening to my prayers and that my fasting would bring blessings. Eventually, I saw a miracle. My parents' hearts gradually softened toward the gospel. I also felt my faith in Heavenly Father and my Savior become empowered. My stronger faith helped me know how to respond to others when they were unkind and how to deepen my relationship with loved ones and with Heavenly Father and Jesus Christ. After a lot of fasting and prayer, I received the answer to serve a mission. Miraculously, my parents ended up getting baptized before I left to serve. and I was also able to be sealed to them in the Manila, Philippines temple a few months before I finished my service. Fasting continues to bring miracles into my life each fast Sunday, but I also fast when life is uncertain and I'm particularly in need of Christ's peace. As President Russell M. Nelson taught, during times of deep distress, the most natural thing for us to do is to call upon our Heavenly Father and His Son, the Master Healer, to show forth their marvelous power to bless the people of the earth. I can honestly testify that fasting is one amazing way to call upon Heavenly Father and Jesus Christ. Fasting continues to change my life and faith. I hope you can see the miracles this sacrifice can bring to your life too. How to make fasting meaningful. Elder Shane M. Bowen of the 70 taught, fasting is the principle of power. It changes lives. He invited us to consider these suggestions that can help us make our fasting meaningful. As a fast day approaches, think about a purpose for your fast. That purpose could be as simple as expressing thanks. Begin your fast by praying. Talk with Heavenly Father and share with Him the purpose of your fast. Fast for two meals or about 24 hours. Those with medical concerns should follow doctor's orders. Whenever hunger pains come, use them as a reminder to pray again about the purpose of your fast. Give a generous fast offering. If you feel impressed to do so, bear your testimony in fast and testimony meeting. During the time you would have spent preparing food and eating, engage in worthy pursuits such as studying the scriptures, writing in your journal, or serving others. After Sunday meetings, end your fast by praying. Commit to being a better person and make plans with God on how you will improve.
4: Digital only. 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The authors live in Utah, USA. Four experiences from Moses' life can help us serve more confidently in our callings. All church callings involve leadership responsibilities, and many also require administrative work. Yet not all of us have leadership and administrative experience when we are called. How can we learn to be effective administering and administering? In addition to studying the General Handbook, serving in the Church of Jesus Christ of Latter-day Saints, we can study how ancient prophets such as Moses handled their leadership responsibilities. Here are four principles we can learn from Moses. 1. Moses served even though he felt unprepared. Moses had to hurriedly leave Egypt after he stopped the beating of an Israelite slave and killed an Egyptian taskmaster in the process. And, so far as we can tell, he subsequently lived quietly as a shepherd under the tutelage of Jethro, the man who became his father-in-law. Then, one day, the Lord appeared to Moses and called him to deliver the people out of the land of the Egyptians and to bring them up out of that land unto a good land. Although Moses did defend the one Israelite who was being beaten by the Egyptian taskmaster, Moses did not see himself as someone who would deliver all the Israelites. He was, after all, a convert to the faith among those who had learned and lived it their whole lives. Moses even asked the Lord, "Who am I that I should go unto Pharaoh and that I should bring forth the children of Israel out of Egypt?" And when Moses was then asked to deliver a message to the elders of Israel, he responded to the Lord, "O my Lord, I am not eloquent, but I am slow of speech and of a slow tongue." But the Lord promised to teach him what he should do. So Moses went forth in faith. Moses was hesitant because of the weakness he saw in himself, but he accepted the Lord's invitations just the same. Application in our lives. Like Moses, you may not have felt qualified to receive a particular calling. You may have been both surprised and humbled when you were called. Most of us feel that way. Yet, when someone is called to serve in the church, we can remember that the Lord has chosen this person for this calling at this time. That principle applies to every calling. Each of us has capacities beyond what seem apparent at first glance. We also have all the potential that will not be fully realized in this life, but we can trust that the Lord needs us to serve in particular callings at certain times to help both ourselves and others grow. And like Moses, we can trust the Lord's promise. Certainly, I will be with thee. Elder Neil A. Maxwell of the Quorum of the 12 Apostles gave good counsel about accepting callings even when we don't feel prepared. God does not begin by asking us about our ability, but only about our availability. And if we then prove our dependability, He will increase our capability. 1. President Thomas S. Monson also reminded us, when we are on the Lord's errand, we are entitled to the Lord's help. Remember that whom the Lord calls, the Lord qualifies. 2. Elder David A. Bednar of the Quorum of the 12 Apostles spoke of putting his trust in the Lord when he was called as an apostle. I think I know better than anyone that within the Church of Jesus Christ of Latter-day Saints there are literally hundreds and thousands of men better qualified, more able than I. But I do know from whence the call has come, and so I am honored to respond. I look forward to serving, and I'm anxious for the opportunity to be able to learn. 3. We can show similar trust as we seek to learn and serve when our callings seem beyond our abilities. Moses was told he had a work to do. Joseph Smith was told God had a work for him to do. The same thing could be said about each of us. This is true in our callings, and it is also true in other ways the Lord inspires us to serve as we seek to be anxiously engaged in a good cause and do many things of our own free will and bring to pass much righteousness. We can serve as a temple patron or ordinance worker. We can participate in events at justserve.org and other worthy service opportunities. We can be a helpful neighbor. And, of course, we can be a sensitive and conscientious ministering brother or sister to those members to whom we are assigned. It is unlikely that we will ever exhaust all the possibilities when we are on the Lord's errand. 2. Moses trusted the Lord. The Lord assured Moses that he would eventually succeed in freeing Israel, even though there would be obstacles along the way. After he called Moses to the work, the Lord showed Moses that he could perform miracles, such as by having a staff turn into a snake. The Lord instructed Moses how he and his brother Aaron should cause various plagues to occur, and they were done. The Lord told Moses that by putting the blood of the Passover lamb on the lintel and two side posts of their doors, the Israelites would be spared from death in their homes. Later, the Lord told Moses that by having people merely look at a brass serpent, they could be healed from deadly snake bites. Moses did not have the knowledge or power to do any of those things through his own abilities, but he fully trusted that the Lord would cause the promised results to follow. Because Moses did as the Lord instructed, the Lord brought many miracles to his people. Application in our lives. We likewise can show trust in the Lord as we choose to act in faith. President Henry B. Eyring, second counselor in the First Presidency, taught us how. You show your trust in Him when you listen with the intent to learn and repent, and then you go and do whatever He asks. 4. When Nephi was asked to do something difficult, he said, I will go and do the things which the Lord hath commanded. For I know that the Lord giveth no commandments unto the children of men, save He shall prepare a way for them that they may accomplish the thing which He commanded them. With that attitude, Nephi went forth, not knowing beforehand the things which he should do. He went as far as he could see to go at that moment, trusting that he would see more as he went further. And then the next step was made clear to him, and then the next, until he was able to fulfill his assignment. We can trust that all things shall work together for our good, if we follow the Lord. 3. Moses learned from God, and then he taught others. In Moses chapters 1 through 4, we learn that the Lord showed Moses a vision of worlds without number and the creation of our world. This laid a foundation for Moses to understand God's plan of salvation as he prepared to lead the people. Later, Moses was given a set of commandments that would enable the Israelites to live worthy of God's blessings. Moses then taught these commandments to his people. Teaching the people was an important part of his work. And after seeing how the people would often come to Moses to have him judge matters they needed help with, Jethro counseled Moses, "Thou shalt teach them ordinances and laws, and shalt shew them the way wherein they must walk, and the work that they must do." Application in our lives. The Lord has always encouraged his people to seek knowledge and truth. Adam was told to teach the doctrine freely to his children. In our dispensation, we have been directed by the Savior to seek learning, even by study and also by faith, and to organize yourselves to establish a house of learning, a house of order. And after we learn, we are diligently teaching others. We are commanded to teach one another the doctrine and principles of the gospel. As we instruct, we are to edify one another to act in all holiness before God. There is an important principle in Luke chapter 2, verse 32 as well. When thou art converted, strengthen thy brethren. We can first seek to draw near unto God ourselves, and then we can help strengthen others through God's word as well. When we are in leadership positions, rather than directing every action of those who serve with us, we can focus on teaching doctrine and principles and inviting them to first counsel with the Lord, and then together as a group so they can act as agents unto themselves. 4. Moses learned to delegate. Jethro gave good counsel to Moses when Moses was overloaded in his role as a judge of the people. "For this thing of carrying the entire load is too heavy for thee. Thou art not able to perform it thyself alone." He counseled Moses to teach others how to judge and also set up an administrative hierarchy wherein Moses would have to decide only the most difficult matters and others could handle the other matters. Later, 70 other men were given the opportunity to see the Lord with Moses and aid in spiritual matters. Application in our lives. In our service, we should strive to focus on our most important responsibilities. We can learn many of them by studying the General Handbook. We can seek and act on direction from Heavenly Father to know what we should do and what we should delegate to others. While we may want to do everything ourselves, we can remember the example of the recent organizational changes which were instituted to help bishops delegate and focus on their highest priorities. Elder Quentin L. Cook of the Quorum of the 12 Apostles taught, "As you remember, in 2018, Melchizedek priesthood quorums were adjusted to work even more closely with relief societies so that elders' quorums and relief societies can, under the direction of the bishop, help shoulder important responsibilities that previously consumed much of his time." Elder Dieter F. Uchtdorf of the Quorum of the 12 Apostles reminded us to not overcomplicate our service. "As leaders, we must strictly protect the church and the gospel in its purity and plainness and avoid putting unnecessary burdens on our members. And all of us, as members of the church, we need to make a conscientious effort to devote our energy and time to the things that truly matter while uplifting our fellow men and building the kingdom of God." These are some of the lessons we learn from Moses and also from modern-day church leaders who follow in the footsteps of the master leader, Jesus Christ. As we think of our own service in his kingdom, let us seek to ponder how we can build similar leadership capacity in ourselves and others. You can submit your own article, ideas, or feedback at liahona.churchofjesuschrist.org. We can't wait to hear from you. End of the article, digital only, come follow me. Exodus chapters 18 through 20. Leadership Lessons from Moses. 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
6: 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This lecture is Eliza Maria Partridge Lyman. There is sure to come a ray of light, presented by Sherilyn Farnes.
7: Welcome to the Church History Library's Men and Women of Faith lecture series. Tonight's lecture is entitled Eliza Maria Partridge Lyman. There is sure to come a ray of light. Our presenter is Sherilyn Farnes, a historian working in the Church History Department. My name is Deborah Xavier. I am the Marketing and Communications Specialist for the department. Sherilyn Farnes received her bachelor's and master's degrees in history from Brigham Young University. Her research focuses primarily on early church history with a special interest in the family of Edward and Lydia Partridge. She has written and presented on various members of the family and is currently preparing the papers of Edward Partridge for publication. She has taught Doctrine and Covenants at Brigham Young University and freshman writing at BYU and community colleges in Washington, D.C. and Salt Lake City. She is currently works as a historian at the Church History Library. Welcome, Sherilyn Farnes.
8: Good evening, ladies and gentlemen. I'm pleased to be with you this evening, and thank you, Deb, for that introduction. I will say about Deb, she is consistently cheerful and helpful in all my interactions with her, and I especially appreciate the help that she's given me preparing for tonight. Also, other people at the Church History Library, Elizabeth Miles, has been helpful with the IP clearance, and then others outside of the Church History Library, a particular friend that has helped me with my PowerPoint a lot. Thank you, Daniel. I want to start with a story that I heard some time ago about the prodigal son. It was a primary teacher. She was teaching her class. Can I move this? Am I allowed to? And she was teaching her class about the prodigal son, and she wanted to review the story after she taught it. And so she asked her class, who was sad when the prodigal son came home? Meaning, of course, the older brother. And this little boy raised his hand. He says, oh, I know who was sad when the prodigal son came home. She says, yes, Johnny, who's that? And he said, the fatted calf. Now, I tell this story because it's about having a new and a different perspective. That little boy has an equally valid perspective is what the teacher was thinking. Elder Oaks gave a devotional at BYU 2002, and he opened it by saying the most persuasive or the most effective speakers don't just share facts, but they change their listeners' way of thinking about something. And I like that idea, and my hope for tonight is that each of us will not just think about Eliza Maria Partridge Lyman differently than perhaps we did before. And some of us, I know, have come in knowing very little about her, but I'm hopeful that we will think differently about church history as well, that we will view church history as people who lived and who were real people. And I put up this picture of the founding fathers. I want to start with a quote from author David McCullough, because he said, and I love the way he characterizes the people in the past and how we look at them. He says, nobody ever lived in the past. Jefferson, Adams, George Washington, they didn't walk around saying, isn't this fascinating living in the past? Aren't we picturesque in our funny clothes? They were living in the present just as we do. The great difference is that it was their present, not ours. And just as we don't know how things are going to turn out, they didn't either. Now, as an aside, I have to admit, I disagree slightly with McCullough here. We know the big picture will end happily, but like Washington, Adams, Jefferson, and the other founding fathers, we don't know the particulars of our own stories. We don't know how our own particular path will turn out. And just like us, the founding fathers were anxious to find out the ending of their own path, the ending of their own stories. And as McCullough says of these founding fathers, he says they were not gods. He says, indeed, to see them as gods or godlike is to do disservice to their memories. Gods, after all, don't deserve a lot of credit because they can do whatever they wish. And when I was growing up, a little aside here to hopefully illustrate that point, I noticed my mother was always cheerful. And I thought, well, that's probably just comes with being a mother. When you give birth to a child, you're just endowed with this infinite cheerfulness and patience. Like, it just comes. And one day it occurred to me, maybe she doesn't want to be cheerful. Maybe she's actually making an effort to be cheerful. And all of a sudden, I appreciated a lot more her cheerfulness. And so as we go tonight, I invite you to look at Eliza and to look at these people in church history that way, to look at them and to say, oh, this is not just something they woke up singing Come Come Ye Saints every day as they walked across the plains. Maybe they woke up grumpy sometimes. Maybe they didn't want to wake up at 4 o'clock in the morning. And for me, when I look at them like that and I see them as real people, then that makes me appreciate their faith and their dedication so much more. McCullough, continuing with his quote here, he says, those we call the founders, I would say in context of tonight's lecture, pioneers, were living men and women. None was perfect. Each had his human flaws and failings, his weaknesses. They made mistakes, let others down, let themselves down. And with this, I'm not trying to say that Eliza or any of them were any less of a person, but seeing her as a real person makes her actions of faith that much more meaningful to me, as I realized that life was hard for her and she struggled, and she admits it in her diary, and I'm grateful to her for that, because then I can relate to her, because sometimes I struggle. Elder Neely Maxwell also urged us to look at the pioneers this way. He said, we must be careful not to canonize our role models, as we have some pioneers and past church leaders, not to dry all the human sweat off them, not to put ceaseless smiles on their faces when they really struggled and experienced agony. Real people who believe and prevail are ultimately more faith-promoting and impressive than saccharine saints with tinsel traits. He said, it's not that we're searching for weakness as much as we are for growth. So, as I was considering the title of this lecture series, I thought about the way that we view these pioneers, that we view founding fathers, and I don't think that it helps us to paint them as godlike or unhuman. I think there's a reason that there are men and women of faith, and they're not men and women who didn't need faith because they never doubted and never wavered and knew how everything would work out. But it's men and women of faith. And so as we go throughout tonight, I invite you to consider that. I'll start with a story from Eliza. She says, as they were crossing Iowa in 1846, let me back up a little bit. So Eliza and her younger sister Caroline had both married Apostle Amasi Lyman. And they're crossing the plains. They go part of the way with her mother, her brother, her other sisters, one of whom is married to Brigham Young. And at Mount Pisgah, they separate. Eliza, who is 8 months pregnant with her first child, and her younger sister, Caroline, move further west. And her mother and her sisters and her younger brother stay behind. A few days later, since there were messengers that traveled back and forth between the wagon trains, Eliza started writing a letter to her mother and her to her sisters. She starts by passing along some messages from others. She says, Brother Lyman says, tell Father Huntington, who was Eliza's stepfather at the time, tell Father Huntington the cattle he let him have are doing first rate. Daniel says, tell him the mule is the laziest thing he ever saw. She then wrote, I do want to see you all very much, but must not think of that. Do write every chance you have. If I could know that you are well and always would be, I should be contented for the present. So remember, she's 26 years old, she's 8 months pregnant, and she's heading out into the wilderness to have her first child. There's good weather for the time being, which she's grateful for, but she also realizes, quote, there is not much to hinder us from going ahead and taking us further from you every day. She continues the letter a few days later, and she says, we are now camped on the bank of quite a river, been nearly eat up with the mosquitoes, had plenty of music from the wolves and owls, had a little rain, and on the whole, had most anything but sleep. I wish I could hear from you. I dream of you, but nothing good. You can sense the longing in this young woman's life to be near her family, especially as she's about to give birth for the first time. Several years later, her daughter Carly, pictured here, was about to give birth to her first child, and Eliza was nearby, anxious to make sure that everything went well. And Eliza wrote about it in her journal, and so I'm going to let her tell much of the story. She says, and so this is March 7th, 1879. She says, Carly very sick indeed. Sent for Platt, Carly's brother, in the night. Sent to Fillmore for Sister Anne Carline, as the woman we had said she'd done all she could. Sister Carline is the midwife that's coming to help. Sister Carline did not get here till 7 in the evening. About 8:30, Carly was delivered of a son weighing 8 pounds. Carly's sufferings during this day were beyond description. No mortal but a woman can suffer so and live. May I never witness such suffering again. The best sound I ever heard was when I heard the baby cry. And then 4 days later, and you sense a little bit of frustration of Eliza here with her son-in-law, Carly's husband. She says, Platt has gone home, who is Carly's brother. And today, names her son-in-law, has gone to Fillmore, leaving his wife Carly very sick and not able to move, and no man here now to help lift her. His back was getting lame, and he thought he had better go home. And so you sense just this frustration of, I want someone to help. The few days later, and I should say that's by no means a characterization of his entire life, but in the moment she was pretty frustrated with him. The next day, Carly a little better, but not able to move herself. 2 days later, Carly appears to be getting worse. She has fever all the time and has ever since the baby was born and has no appetite. But by the afternoon, Eliza wrote, she seems more comfortable and natural than she has been since the baby was born. The next day, Carly has had a fearful night. Her pain seemed almost unendurable. She has given up all hopes of getting well and wants her brothers and husband sent for. Eliza says, I sent for her brothers, Platt and Joseph, who came immediately. They were about 12 miles away. She talked to the family separately, giving them good counsel, said she had no fear of death, but was perfectly willing to go, for she had many good friends in the other and better world. Eliza wrote also, I sent to Fillmore for her husband, as she was very anxious to see him before he went. And so he arrived, and he spoke with his wife. Carly, her daughter, requested that instead of the father of her child raising, that her mother, Eliza, would raise the grandson, Joseph Platt. And Eliza agreed to do this. And so shortly thereafter, Eliza wrote, it was plain to see that she was sinking very fast. We did all we could to alleviate her sufferings, which were very severe, but it was of no use, for no earthly power could save her. And although many prayers were offered in her behalf, the Lord took her from us at half past in the morning of 20th of March, 1879. Great has been her sufferings, and great will be her reward. She was faithful and true to her religion. And then mentions that she was buried in the Oak Creek Cemetery by the side of her brother Platt's children. And so Eliza starts raising her grandson. At this point, she is 59 years old. And about 8 months later, she mentions in her diary what's gone on in the past 8 months. And you'll remember that there's no baby formula, and so for this baby to eat, she needs to find someone that can nurse him. And so she goes to one home, and then goes to another home, and then goes to another home as a daughter-in-law could help, and then another woman, and then a niece. She says, the baby has always slept with me, and when he wanted to nurse, I had to get up, take him to another bed, and then get up again and go and get him, which took me out of bed from 6 to 10 times almost every night. So she's 59 years old, and she's raising this infant. And she herself wrote on her 58th birthday, which was April 20th, 1878, I am 58 years old. Today, it does not seem to me to be possible that I have lived so long. When I see others that age, I think they are very old, but I do not feel so. Although she didn't feel old, she did admit that it was old to be raising an infant. She says, I am now in my 59th year and have this young babe left to me to take care of. I shall be under the necessity of doing whatever is for his best good. And I'll mention here, this is the third time that she has commenced raising a child that's not her own. She had 5 children, 4 of whom survived to grow up into adulthood. And she raised one of her granddaughters for about a year. The parents of the granddaughter were not able to take care of her, so she raised that one as if it was her own. Her sister died, and she raised two of her nieces for several years, and now she's starting to raise her grandson. And I was calculating the other day, from 1846, when her first child was born, until her death in 1886, unless I'm mistaken, she nearly always, if not always, had a young child in her home, was constantly raising for 40 years a little child, not just had children, and then, 30 years later, they're 30 years and 35 years, but always had a small child in the house. But after noting some of the hardships of raising this grandson of the first 8 months, she mentions something, and I see a pattern in her life here. She says, mentioning getting out of bed several times every night, she notes, quote, but I feel thankful to my Heavenly Father for the strength that he has given me to enable me to take care of the babe thus far. And over again, you see this in her journal. She will write about what is really going on in her life. She'll write about real life, and she'll say, this is a hardship. This is hard for me. This is not fun. And she often will use the word uncomfortable. When they get kicked out of Missouri, she says, very cold and uncomfortable was it moving this time of year. So I take that the word uncomfortable is a bit of an understatement. But she'll write about what's going on, and then she'll say, but I am blessed. And she'll name a blessing that she has, or but the Lord has watched over me. And over again, you see this. You'll see it show up sometimes, the same journal entry. Sometimes it's after a few days. For instance, when crossing Iowa, she wrote in her journal on four successive days. Woke in the morning and found it raining. It rained all day. The next day, it has rained all night and it is raining yet. The next day, the weather cloudy with some rain. And the next day, still raining. And so she'll write about, you know, she doesn't say, I'm very grateful for the moisture that we're receiving. This is a very good thing. She just says, it's raining. I don't like the rain, basically. But it's so often in her journal, she'll say, the sun rose again and with his genial rays warmed the earth, that when the sun comes out, she brings back this positive attitude. I want to jump ahead here to a quick story from church history, thinking about crossing the plains. We look at the pioneers and we hear good and bad stories, and it was a lot of different experiences for the different people. For example, some people, they said, you know, I walked across the plains, I don't remember it being particularly traumatic. And some,

which I love because it has a lot of personal details. So in 1847, there's this man by the name of Horace Eldridge, and he's woken up by Orson Porter Rockwell and Luke Johnson about 11 o'clock at night because the night guard hears this sound, and they say there's like a mule choking somewhere. So they're trying to find where is this noise coming from. And so they look around, and upon further investigation, they discover it's actually the bishop snoring. And you've got to imagine that this is frustrating, right? You can picture they're pulling up the wagons and someone says to her, why did we have to park by the bishop? He's going to snore all night. I don't want to park by the bishop. These were real interactions that they dealt with, annoyances. It wasn't just, well, we got kicked out of our homes. It's okay, now we've got to deal with this. But I love the ending of Horace Eldridge's journal, because after they discover it's the bishop, he says, the bishop was snoring, quote, somewhat to the annoyance of some of the camp. And then he ends with this line, quote, no harm done, but ended in a little sport. So we don't know what they did to the bishop, but something happened. And so I've learned, as you have, I'm sure, from reading pioneer journals and pioneer accounts, that this was day-to-day life. They struggled to get along with people. They got frustrated. They got annoyed with each other. And Eliza was one of them. She couldn't see the end from the beginning. She knew what was in the day, but she always kept trying to look on the bright side. Let's travel now back to Painesville, Ohio. This picture is from Kirtland, beautiful green. Painesville is located just a short distance away from Kirtland, Ohio. And Eliza was born in the spring of 1820, perhaps about the same time that Joseph Smith was experiencing the first vision. And as we make this journey with Eliza from Ohio to Missouri, to Illinois, and then to Utah, I invite you to figuratively come with me to those places. We won't go there tonight. We can't take all of us there, unfortunately. But I have been there, and I've walked on those streets, and I've been those places. And there's something magical, something powerful about being where these early saints have walked. And one of those places, of course, is here in Salt Lake City. There was a man named Joshua Chamberlain who was the hero of the 20th Maine in Gettysburg. And some years after the Battle of Gettysburg, he was invited back to Gettysburg to dedicate a monument to some of the men from Maine who had fallen. And when he went to dedicate the monument, he talked about standing where something great occurred. And he says, I'll find the quote here. In great deeds, something abides. On great fields, something stays. Forms change and pass. Bodies disappear. But spirits linger to consecrate ground for the vision place of the soul. And reverent men and women from afar off, and generations that know us not, heart drawn to see where and by whom great things were suffered and done for them, shall come here to ponder and to dream, and the power of the vision shall pass into their souls. And I love that line, the power of the vision shall pass into their souls. But fortunately, I don't think we need to go to Missouri or to Ohio to see and to feel the power of that vision. In part, Eliza and others have left it for us through the records that they have left and through their journals and through their autobiographies. And in part, we stand where they stood because it's not necessarily a physical place, but it's a place of decision. It's a place in their hearts, if you will, where they fought out a battle to become a man or a woman of faith. And we don't need to go where their battle was because we each have the decision ourselves to become a man or woman of faith. President David O. McKay says, the greatest battles of life are fought out daily in the silent chambers of the soul. And so as you fight your own battles today, tomorrow, and the days to come, I invite you to look to the past as we are doing tonight, and to consider, like author David McCullough says, that history is filled with voices that reach out and lift the spirits, sometimes from the distance of centuries. And my hope, as I said earlier, is that perhaps something that Eliza Maria Partridge Lyman did or said can be useful to you in your battles. Let's look at a little bit about her family life now. Her parents were Edward and Lydia Partridge, and I think it's fascinating. They both came from Massachusetts, met in Painesville, were married in 1819 in August, and the following year in April of 1820, Eliza was born. Within about 5 years of moving to Painesville, residents had unanimously voted Edward Partridge as their town treasurer. He appeared to be very well respected in the community. He was a hatter. He owned a hat shop and factory, and they had a home right next to that. I have the clip here of a poll book, and when they went to vote, only the men could vote, and so he went to go vote. The clerk would write down everybody's names, and you can almost hear Partridge's accent, because if you look at what I've blown up here, you have his name, which is

spelled Edward and then P-A-T-R-I-D-G-E. And so the clerk left out the first R, Edward Partridge. And so you can hear, I think, a little bit of his accent as he tells the clerk what his name was. And the clerk continued to make this mistake up until, I think this is from 1830, so he's been there for 13 years, but that's how he said his name. So that's how he wrote it down. So Edward and Lydia marry. Eliza is their first child. They have several other children. A few years later, she has a sister, Harriet, that's born, and then her sister, Emily, is born, and then a sister, Caroline, and then they have an unnamed, and I'm sorry, I think I had this on the last slide, an unnamed baby boy that died at birth, and then they have a son, Edward Jr. But at the time, in the fall of, I'm getting ahead of myself. I'll tell you a little bit about their house. Emily, Eliza's sister Emily, leaves us a great description of where they lived. She has this in her autobiography. She says, the front yard had rose bushes and sweetbriar growing under the front windows. In back of the house was a garden with red and white currants. I remember an arbor or summer house, as we called it, with seats on both sides covered with grapevines with clusters of blue grapes hanging among the leaves and twigs beyond our reach. I remember a variety of flowers such as daffodils, bluebells, lily, iris, snowballs, etc., that lined each side of the path from the house to the arbor. Not far from the house, next to the street, was Father's hat store. And then further back in the lot was a large frame barn and a large yard full of black fowls and sometimes the cow and horse. And so they're very comfortable by all accounts. The land records also indicate Partridge began buying land and appeared to be doing quite well with that. So in the fall of 1830, four missionaries from Palmyra, or from New York, had come through on their way to the way to Missouri, missionaries to the Lamanites. They brought with them a new book called the Book of Mormon, called it her father's hat shop. Her father sent them away. He called them imposters. And Oliver Cowdery said he was thankful that there was a God in heaven that knew the hearts of all men. And actually, after they left, something changed. I don't know if Partridge's wife or Partridge felt something, but something motivated Partridge to send a man after them and to buy one of their books. Eliza's mother believed. She recognized the gospel as she saw it in the New Testament, and she was baptized. This is the Chagrin River, pictured in Ohio, which is where a lot of the early baptisms took place. Partridge himself, Eliza's dad, went to New York. He needed to investigate more before he decided to join the church. But when he did, a few months later, after he joined, less than 2 months later, he was called as the first bishop of this dispensation. Excuse me. He had no handbook, no stake president to turn to, no contemporary models to follow, just a prophet in his 20s and the Lord. And somehow he made it work. But her father is an entire story on his own. And so we're going to talk more about Eliza. They moved to Missouri. They moved there because, as her father's calling as first bishop, required him to move there. He actually went there on a trip. Eliza was so sick when he left, he didn't think he would see her again. And Eliza's mother got a letter that said, essentially, we need to move to Missouri. I've been called to move to Missouri. Can you pack up the girls? By now they have five daughters. Can you pack up the girls in the house and come to Missouri? And so she did. And he warned her in the letter, we have to suffer and shall for some time, many privations here which you and I have not been much used to for years. And the Partridges and others were very excited about Zion. They moved to Independence. This is their actual home site in Independence, Missouri. They moved there and they are building up Zion. But within 2 years, on July 20th, 1833, and leading up to that as well, violence broke out on that day. Eliza's mother had just given birth, so she has her first baby brother. Baby brother is 3 weeks old. They're sitting in the home. We know the parents are, and Harriet and Emily, presumably Eliza is there as well. They're sitting in the home, and a mob of 50 men come down the street from the courthouse, which is about half a mile away. That's not very far. So if you're familiar with the log cabin, which is by the Church History Museum, then the courthouse would have been just barely on the other side of the church office building. So these men come down the street. They surround the home. Two of the girls, Harriet and Emily, Lydia, Eliza's mom, sent to the spring. I don't know if she saw the men coming and wanted to get them out of the house so they wouldn't have to see whatever was going to happen. Sent them away. And three men came into the home. Took Partridge. He made no resistance. He went with them. Some of the other church leaders had gone into hiding, but he refused to go into hiding. And he said, I've done nothing wrong. I will not run and hide. And so they take him to the square, the courthouse square, where they kick him to the ground. They punch him. They kick him. Essentially, they beat him up. And it's interesting because in their affidavit, they said, well, we did it out of self-defense. There were 200 or 300 to Edward Partridge. He was apparently a fairly strong man, but not quite that strong.
And so they beat him up, and then they tar and feather him. And when he comes back to the house, Eliza remembers seeing him coming and didn't even recognize that it was her own father. And she ran and hid, as did her sisters, because the tar and the feather smeared all over him. A few days later, the mob demands that the saints leave Jackson County, and so wanting to save lives, the church leaders agreed. And so I mentioned this about Missouri because it's interesting as you look at Eliza and Emily's memories of their childhood. These are formative experiences to see their father taken away, to feel that safety of dad could be taken at any time. And it was said that at the time the kids would be so scared that sometimes they would wake up in the night screaming, "The mob is coming, the mob is coming," that they were terrified because they'd seen these mobs. So Eliza and her family leave. The saints agree to leave, and then they actually are forced to leave sooner than planned. And so they cross the Missouri. They go into Clay County. And Eliza remembers that her father was so busy helping everyone get across the river, which was the border between Jackson County and Clay County. The saints had to leave Jackson County, that he didn't have time to get them a house until snow was on the ground. And then they found an old home that had been used as a stable. They moved in. Eliza's sister remembered, so this is their new home, that, quote, "the rats and rattlesnakes were too thick for comfort. There was a large fireplace in the one habitable room. The weather was extremely cold, so cold that the ink would freeze in the pen as father sat writing close to the fire." But they lived there for a few years. Her father was called away on a mission, and she and her family stayed there. They actually also shared the house with another family, and so there were several people living there. Eliza found work as she could. She was about 13 years old, but there was not a lot of work to do. Within 3 years, they're forced to move again. They move up to Caldwell County, and they live in Far West. And then a few years after that, she and the other saints are expelled. They're driven out of the whole state of Missouri in scenes even more violent than Jackson County, and they're forced to leave in winter. By now, her father has been taken into prison, and so she and her mother, you'll notice the pattern. Her father is always, he's in prison or he's away on church business, and so often it's her mom that's moving the family and moving them wherever they need to go. So they move to Nauvoo. And so we have in Nauvoo, some death strikes their family. She lost a little brother at birth, but then her father fell ill. Before that, her mother fell ill. Eliza's working about 28 miles away in Lima, and she gets a messenger that shows up on her door and says, "You need to come home. Your sister Harriet is sick." And so she rides through the night, gets home just about sunrise. Her sister was alive, but she died that day. And then her father fell ill, and he died less than 2 weeks later. And at that time, Eliza was also ill, and she was too ill even to go to her dad's funeral. But she was taken in by some church members who helped her to get better. She moves into the home of Joseph and Emma Smith with her sister Emily, and they both became plural wives of Joseph Smith. Now, the secrecy was so great. These sisters were probably fairly close. The secrecy was so great that neither knew that the other was married to Joseph Smith, as far as we can tell, initially. So can you imagine that? Here you have the secret from your own sister, and you actually have the same secret. So they're both are married, and then Emma eventually agrees to give Joseph two additional wives. She did not know that Eliza and Emily had already been married to Joseph, so the ceremony is repeated in Emma's presence, and now Eliza and Emily are both aware that the other one is now married to Joseph as well. However, conflict in the home caused both Emily and Eliza to leave within a few years. And in 1877, Eliza reflected on this time in her life, and she wrote, "Times were not then, speaking of the Nauvoo period, as they are now in 1877, but a woman living in polygamy dare not let it be known, and nothing but a firm desire to keep the commandments of the Lord could have induced a girl to marry in that way. I thought my trials were very severe in that line, and I'm often led to wonder how it was that a person of my temperament could get along with it and not rebel. But I know it was the Lord who kept me from opposing his plans, although in my heart I felt I could not submit to them. But I did, and I'm thankful to my Heavenly Father for the care he had over me in those troublous times." In June 1844, of course, Joseph is martyred, and so Eliza remarries. The plural wives of Joseph were encouraged to marry again. I believe, as I remember correctly, they were all encouraged to marry among the apostles. She marries Apostle Amasai Lyman. It's spelled A-M-A-S-A, according to family sources that I've read, pronounced Amasai. And Amasai Mason Lyman, September, her sister Caroline also married Amasai Lyman. And once they got to Utah, their little sister Lydia would also marry. So we have three Partridge sisters all married to Brother Lyman. Her sister Emily married Brigham Young. And so starting about this point, we have this great treasure. And I'll actually hold up. We have a published version from Scott Partridge, Eliza's journal. She wrote an autobiography, and then she says when she finishes, it's only just a few pages, she said, "I will now go back and copy from my private journal." And so she starts copying journal entries that she has from 1846 on.
And she kept an amazing journal. Apparently her journal is one of the best in Crossing, Iowa, which is interesting because her father's journal is one of the best for the Kirtland Temple dedication, and her son's journal is one of the best for the Hole in the Rock expedition. So you see this tradition of record keeping in the Partridge family. Amongst the Partridges and the Lymans. I'm grateful for this journal for a few reasons. One is because I spend most of my days reading people's journals, people who are dead, of course, not people who are alive. And so, although I did see this comic, which is kind of cute, between two roommates. The one is holding up a book and she says to the other roommate, "In your journal it says you think I'm nosy. Is this true?" And you think, okay. And so there's obviously some danger with, you know, if you have people around you. But I heard a neat, well, actually we probably don't have time. We'll move for that. So speaking of journals, so we have this journal that Eliza has, and so she's going across the plains, and this is February 1846 that she's keeping this journal, and in February 19th, she says, "I rose in the morning, found the ground covered with snow, snowed all day, which makes us very uncomfortable, as the wind blows the snow in every direction, and our fire is out in the storm, so that we cannot get warm by it. I am almost froze. Shall I so go into the wagon and make my bed and get into it, as I cannot get warm any other way?" A few days later, we had a very cold night, but, and here again you have this, here's the cold night, here's the hard thing, "but the sun this morning with his genial rays warms the earth and all nature revives again." She notes being caught in the cold once, a few months later, and she was sent ahead, her husband sent her ahead, their wagon was stuck, so he said, "Here, you get in the buggy and go ahead with one of the wives." They found Eliza's mother and stepfather, and so they stayed the night with them, but she notes there wasn't really enough room for everyone to sleep, and so she said some, quote, "we had to sleep as best we could, which was anything but comfortable. Some lying on boxes, some on chairs, and others in wet beds." She says, "I do not know why I did not freeze, for I had no bed and very little covering. It must be that there was no room in the wagon for the frost to get in. It was so full of folks." So you see, I love her sense of humor. After about a month, she noted a hard rainstorm in the night, and she says, "almost everything we have is wet, but the prospect is fair for a pleasant day." So I love this looking on the bright side. And so I think one of the things that I love about her journal is, like I've mentioned several times, you see her as a real person. And as I've thought about this idea of journal keeping, I thought about a devotional that one of my coworkers gave probably about a year ago. And he said that his daughter came to him, he had a 17-year-old daughter, and asked him if she could read his journals. He said, after a little bit of hesitation, I agreed. And so his daughter started reading his journal. She started, of course, with the age that her dad was, that she started when her dad was 17 years old and started reading those journals. And he said that it has, quote, "provided us with something new to talk about and laugh about, and a new way of teaching my daughter about life, judging people, and growing up that I had never before considered. It's been an immensely gratifying experience for both of us." And then, and this is my coworker Andy Hedges, he says, "it reminded me of something President Kimball once said to the youth. Get a notebook, a journal that will last through all time, and maybe the angels may quote from it for eternity." And he says, "President Kimball's words have literally been fulfilled for me, as I've seen one little angel in my life reading, quoting, and benefiting from the things I wrote 30 years ago." And so I love that. So I encourage you, keep a journal. Keep a journal, or keep keeping one if you're already keeping one. And so we have Eliza keeping this journal, and she writes of July 14th. Her first child was born. "My first child was born here in a wagon. I have named him Don Carlos." And then here's the honesty. "I am very uncomfortably situated for a sick woman. The scorching sun shining upon the wagon through the day and the cool air at night, almost too much of a change to be healthy." She doesn't write for about a month. And then she writes, "since I last wrote, I have been very sick with childbed fever. For many days, my life seemed near its end. I am now like a skeleton, so much so that those who have not been with me do not know me till told who I am. Is a fearful place to be sick with fever in a wagon. All the comfort I had was the pure cold water from the spring nearby. But the Lord preserved my life for some purpose for which I thank him. My babe, in consequence of my sickness, is very poor. But as I get better, I hope to see him improve." And then she writes, "in the evening, we were alarmed with the cry that a mob was near us, but it proved to be false." Then she goes on, just little mentions in her journal about her little baby. You can see her love for this little boy. "Don Carlos, 10 weeks old today, and as bright a little fellow as ever was. By the end of September, they're settling into winter quarters for the winter." She says, "Don Carlos is 3 months old today and weighs 11 pounds.
She says, I feel like we have taken possession of our log house today, the first house my babe was ever in. I feel extremely thankful for the privilege of sitting by the fire where the wind cannot blow in every direction and where I can warm one side without freezing the other. Our house is minus floor and many other comforts, but the walls protect us from the wind, if the sod roof does not, from the rain. A week later, she mentions that her hair has nearly all come out. So what little is left, she's cut off. She said, my head is so bare, I'm compelled to wear a cap. And then November 9th, she writes, so they're sharing their log cabin with another family, and she writes that the little baby, just 3 weeks old, of the other family has passed away. And she says, a few days later, perhaps as she's thinking about the loss of this other family, Don Carlos weighs 13 pounds, having gained 2 pounds during the last month. He is a great comfort to me. And then her baby got sick. On December 6, 1846, she wrote, my baby is sick and getting worse. Has cried all day, but I cannot see what ails him. 6 days later, she wrote in her journal, the baby is dead and I mourn his loss. We have done the best we knew how for him, but nothing has done any good. He continued to fail from the time he was taken sick. My sister Caroline and I sat up every night with him and tried to save him from death, for we could not bear to part with him, but we were powerless. The Lord took him, and I will try to be reconciled and think that all is for the best. I love her honesty there. She says, I will try. I will not, I'm reconciled, but I will try to be reconciled and think that all is for the best. He was my greatest comfort and was nearly always in my arms, but he is gone and I cannot recall him. So I must prepare to meet him in another, and I hope a happier world than this. I still have friends who are dear to me. If I had not, I should wish to bid this world farewell, for it is full of disappointments and sorrow. But, there's that but again. But I believe that there is a power that watches over us and does all things right. And then speaking of her little boy, he was buried on the west side of the Missouri, on the second ridge back, the 11th grave on the second row, being farthest from the river. And then she ends with this line, this will be no guide as the place cannot be found after a few years. And then she doesn't write for almost a month, or excuse me, for over a month. In March, so this is a few months after, she begins writing again. It was about 3 months after her baby has passed away, she wrote. Remember her mom, she left her mom behind at Mount Pisgah, and her mom's husband, the stepfather, Eliza's stepfather, William Huntington, had an assignment to remain in Pisgah. And she says, so after 3 months later, excuse me, we're now in March. She says, after so long, her mother and family had caught up. After so long a time, mother and family have nearly arrived. They are on the opposite side of the river from us, and yet there is so much ice in the river that they cannot come over. Mother's husband died at Pisgah, so she and the children are alone. And the next day, Eliza records in her diary, I went to the river and saw my friends on the other side, but could not speak to them. Sister Caroline went across, but not without danger. And so if you look at Eliza's perspective, look at what she's experienced in the past few years, I think we can see the effect that her mother has had on her. So Eliza's been married to Joseph Smith secretly. She's been widowed. She's been remarried. Also plural marriage is negotiating that world. She's lost her sister, Harriet. She's lost her father. She's been driven out of her home in Nauvoo. She's given birth to her first child. She's lost her first child. She's been so sick that people don't even recognize her, who don't know who she is. Makes me who haven't been with her. She's lost her stepfather. And at this point, I think she's feeling the need to be around her family, especially around her mother. And I think what you hear her saying in this entry is in a very mature way, I want my mom. Sunday, March 21st, the river is clear of ice on the other side and a road cut for the boat on this side so that mother has crossed. And I am much rejoiced to meet her again and hope we shall never be separated again until death. And I'm sorry, I got behind there. So Eliza, as she drew comfort from her mother's presence, excuse me, she also was able to comfort others. 6 months after her own son died, she notes in her journal, Sister Elvira Holmes' baby died. And the day after the baby died, Eliza receives an invitation to spend the day with Sister Holmes, which she accepts. And as she visited with her at the grave of her own child, or excuse me, the grave of Sister Holmes' child, I can only imagine the comfort that Eliza was able to offer. So Eliza and her family stay where they are for about a year, and it's until 1848 that they started again for the valley. Once again, as they started on their journey, she's pregnant. She's 7 months pregnant this time, so this is about 2 years after her first baby was born. And 2 months into their trip west, her son, Platt D. Elton Lyman, was born on August 20th, 1848. She wrote in her journal, this is the second son that I have been born in a wagon, and I still think it a most uncomfortable place to be sick in. He was born on the east bank of the Platte River opposite Fort John or Laramie, Wyoming. So I put that quote up. So her first child was born in a wagon, now her second child also born in a wagon. And as we get to this first surviving son,
May I ask if we have any descendants of Eliza here? If you just raise your hand. Isn't that great? So these are all descendants of Eliza. And now, if you're a descendant of Edward and Lydia Partridge, so Eliza or any of her siblings, would you mind raising your hand? So any all descendants of Edward and Lydia Partridge, so all Eliza descendants and then all other descendants. Yeah, so we have several. Thank you. I love studying about your family. I wrote my thesis on Edward Partridge, Eliza's father. We're publishing her papers, or excuse me, we're publishing Edward Partridge's papers. And I've written and presented on Eliza, on her sister Emily, on her mother. And so if you have any documents, feel free to come up and contact me after or through the Church History Library. I have a great respect for your family. So back to Eliza. She says she's been nearly helpless all the way, but she says, it is all right. We are going from the land of our oppressors to where we hope to raise our children in the fear of the Lord and where they will never suffer by the hands of our enemies as we have done. And then the next day, so this is the day after she's given birth, she crosses the Platte River and she says, the rocks in the bottom are so large that it seems sometimes as if they would tip the wagon over. I held fast to the baby and Sister Caroline held fast to me so that I was not thrown quite out of bed. And then she writes as she reaches the valley, reached the place, and I love the mixture of real facts and her positive reaction to them. Reached the place of our destination in the valley of the Great Salt Lake. I have been quite as comfortable on the journey from Laramie as could be expected under the circumstances. Some of the time the weather has been very cold with rain and snow, so that I could not be comfortable anywhere as I had no stove in the wagon. But I and my child have been preserved through it all, and I feel to give thanks to my Father in Heaven for his kind care over us. We are now at our journey's end for the present. The weather is beautiful. The country, barren and desolate. I do not think our enemies need envy us this locality or ever come here to disturb us. Apparently she was not very impressed. So they settle into their new home. And even 7 months after they get here, we see that she's still kind of looking for permanence. She's, as a plural wife, you know, MC's got to build lots of houses. And so in a period of time, and this is May, they got there in October, so this is now May 1849. I think it's interesting to hear about her going back and forth, so I'll just read you a sequence of 5 days. She said, stayed at mother's all night. Her mother was living in the fort. So I came home the next day, but the wind blew so hard and cold that I went back to mother's again. May 19th, our tent burned down. May 20th, stayed at the wagon. Caroline came home, but I went back the same day. I went to the fort again in consequence of cold rain. And then this is the best or the worst. 3 days later, snow blowing furiously. We were so very uncomfortable, although we had a stove in the wagon, we thought best to go to the fort to mother's. We did so and found her worse off than we were, for the rain was running through the roof and everything in the house was wet, and the ground perfectly muddy under her feet. We thought it would never do for her to live that way, so we took her and her effects to the wagons, deeming it more prudent to live out of doors than in such a house as this. So, and then we get to the part, this last part, her journals get a lot more sporadic for a period of time, about 20 years as she's raising her young children, the 4 children that she gave birth to. She gives birth to her first daughter in 1851, Carly, is what they call her. They named her Caroline Eliza after her sister and herself, but they call her Carly. And I have a picture. This is Eliza and her 2 little kids. So Platt, the older one, so her Don Carlos is the first who passed away, and then we have Platt here, and then little Carly. So about 1852, based on the ages of her children. She has 2 more children, Joseph Alvin, who's born 5 years later, December 13th, 1856, and then Lucy Zina, who's born 4 years after that in 1860. And so much of the time when her kids are growing up, her husband is away, and so she's writing letters. And she writes all sorts of letters, and she actually apologizes once for writing letters. She says, and we get a hint that Eliza actually really likes writing and that can write pretty easily. We have this great interchange with her sister, Caroline, who's also married, remember, to Amos E. Lyman. Eliza writes, I would not write as many letters as I do if Caroline and Lydia would do their part, but they will not, so I must. Then, since they'd often share space in the letter, Caroline starts writing after this. She gives about 5 lines of news, and then she says, Eliza says, if Lydia and I would do our part of the writing, she wouldn't have so much to write. But I tell her, if I could compose and write a letter as quick and as good as she can, I would not hate to write as I do now. But you know the old saying, this practice makes perfect, but I'm afraid it will not prove true in this case. But I will try and do the best I can, and then we'll have to answer. And then Caroline writes a few more lines, and then she says, well, Martha, little toddler, I believe, at the time. Martha is crying, and Eliza needs me to comb her hair for a party, so I'll sign off now. And she ends her letter.
Some of the letters were not as cheerful. This actually is a clip that's Eliza's actual handwriting there that you can see. But some of the letters are not as cheerful. Sometimes they write MSC and they say, in fact, a lot of them, they say, we're hungry, we don't have enough provisions. And one of them in 1870, she and Caroline write this joint letter, which they chastise MSC for not providing more support. She says, quote, we cannot sit down quietly and see our children starve. Can you not devise some plan whereby your family can be fed and clothed and have some little chance for an education? I hope you will excuse me if I have said too much, but I feel almost desperate sometimes. At times, Eliza went to work outside of the home to support. She taught 60 scholars in the Fillmore State House for a period of time. And also, shortly before that letter I mentioned was written, Amosy actually chose to leave the church, to leave his apostleship, and his and Eliza's paths mostly separated at that point. They did remain in somewhat in contact, and she did see him occasionally, but increasingly there was a lot of distance there. So, kind of in closing, I'll mention just a couple quick themes, some of which we've touched on briefly. One is gratitude. We see this attitude of gratitude, of this is what's going on, but this is how the Lord has blessed me. For example, Joseph Platt, this is the little grandson she's raising. Joseph Platt, 1 year old today, and what a year it has been to me. But I thank the Lord that I have had the strength to bear what I have had to pass through and pray continually. He will stand by me and give me strength to perform all that is required of me while I dwell here on earth. And then about a year later, her son Joseph was shot. They were going after some horse thieves. Joseph is pulling the boat to the shore, and the horse thieves are just shooting as fast as they can. She says, they, meaning Joseph and others, were shot at many times while crossing the river, but the Lord preserved their lives, and they recovered the stolen horses and would have come home all right but for this shot. But I feel to thank the Lord that it was no worse, for the bullets came like hail, and there was every chance for them to have been killed if there had not been an overruling power to defend them. Her faith also extended to the belief that the Lord would watch over her family members. When her son was 18, she wrote in her journal, he was called on a mission to England at age 18. She said, I gave him to the care of the Lord, knowing that he would be his friend when all others failed. And she knew that the Lord would be her friend as well, as she was often lonesome, but she always trusted. She also worked hard. She said, I have no time to idle away. She says, I'm trying to do a little work such as spinning wool, sewing, knitting, etc., but the most of my time is devoted to tending the baby. And she probably learned this work ethic from her mother, who was Lydia Clisby Partridge Huntington. And she wrote, this is her mother's 83 years old. She says, Mother is over 83 years of age and does a great deal of work such as braiding straw hats, piecing bed quilts and sewing carpet rags, making buckskin gloves, knitting mittens, socks and stockings, mending the boys' clothes, and making herself useful in more ways than a person of her age could be expected to. So we have a treat this evening. Carrie Snow of the Church History Museum is going to come up here, and she's been very kind to share her time with us this evening and to actually bring over a lace cap that Lydia Huntington made. And so she has it up here, and she's going to go ahead and hold it up, and I'm going to just tell you a little bit about it. It's machine-made lace, but Lydia apparently pieced it together herself. And so I'll give you a chance to look at that. And so that, I think, it's pretty neat to see what Lydia herself has done. We also have, they're constantly knitting, sewing, mending. This is Eliza's sister Caroline's mending basket. I'll put a picture of Caroline up. That's where she would put her mending. And so Caroline, one of these most recurring themes in Eliza's life is family relationships. Thank you very much, Carrie. And so I love this, this interchange with her sister Caroline and with her daughters. In fact, one time her daughters left for 2 weeks, and when they returned, she said, I was much pleased to see them, as they were hardly ever away from me for a day, and I felt very lonesome without them. Her sons went on the Hole in the Rock expedition. She was always writing back and forth with them, and she looked forward to letters. And then here's her sister Emily, who married Brigham Young. When Emily lived in Salt Lake and Eliza lived in central Utah most of the time, so they were corresponding back and forth, as well as with the children. Eliza also corresponded with a cousin back east. She even did missionary work by mail. Visiting Salt Lake one time, she noted that she posted 2 letters to my friends, purchased a Book of Mormon, and sent it to our cousin Helen Clisby in Ohio. She mentioned more than once writing letters to this cousin, Helen Clisby.
And in doing so, she kind of followed the example of her mother, who also corresponded with her siblings back east. Her mother, Lydia, got a letter from her brother, John, once, and John gave her some family information that Lydia had requested, and he mentions that one of their uncles had three wives. But then, kind of slyly, he says that while their uncle had had three wives, it was, quote, not all at once, though. So you get this sense that there's a back and forth, but he closes the letter saying, hoping that you will write often and be as saucy as I have been. Yours in love and friendship, John Clisby. And so, I'll show you this picture. This is her daughter, Lucy, and her grandson, Joseph Platt Callister. Eliza starts raising him, but within about 6-7 years, Eliza passes away. And so as I looked at this picture, I couldn't help but noticing the little Joseph kind of holding on to his Aunt Lucy's hand. And you get the sense that she's the stability in his life. His mother has passed away, and his grandmother, who was raising him, has also passed away. But his Aunt Lucy has always been there. She's been there while he's being raised by his grandma. And so we have this last picture of Eliza. In her final journal entry, she wrote just a few months before she died, she said, bought some land to build on. And she gave the dimensions. And I don't think she ever got a chance to build on that land. And for this woman who was forced to move from place to place throughout her life, you get the sense that she wanted some permanence. She was always moving from here to there. Sometimes there was just more room. Sometimes she took on, you know, another child, so she needed more room. But you got the sense that she wanted this permanence. And she didn't have a chance to build on that land. But I feel that she built something more important, that she built a testimony of the gospel. And that's what this lecture essentially is about. It's about men and women of faith. Not men and women of perfection, but men and women of faith. People who sometimes feel like Eliza when she wrote, I am 60 years old today and have, like the rest of the world, passed through a great many changes, some for better and many for worse. It may be that many things that cause us great sorrow here may prove to be a great blessing to us when we know more of the Lord's dealings with us. She also wrote, I would be glad if I could live for the rest of my life exactly as I should. In one of the letters, which I didn't cite from, but she says, I'm trying to overcome my weaknesses, and it's just so hard. But this sense, I wish I could live the rest of my life exactly as I should and never say or do a wrong. And I pray my Heavenly Father in the name of his Son, Jesus, to help me so live so that I can be saved, excuse me, and exalted with the sanctified in his kingdom and be crowned with glory and everlasting lives. And I also pray that this blessing may be extended unto my children and their posterity, that we may rejoice together to the endless ages of eternity. And I'm grateful that some of you are here who are her posterity. The image chosen to advertise this lecture is of sunset on the plains. And it's not the plains that the pioneers would have crossed, but I like the image for many reasons. It's actually from Australia, not the pioneers we're speaking of tonight. And one reason I like that image is that you can't see any mountains coming up. You only know that you're already a long way from home and you don't know what's ahead, but you must just keep going. As Susan W. Tanner once said, I delight in the examples of those in the scriptures who walk by faith on their earthly journey. Each time I walk with Abraham and Isaac on the road to Mount Moriah, I weep, knowing that Abraham does not know that there will be an angel and a ram in the thicket at the end of the journey. We are each in the middle of our earthly path and we don't know the rest of our own stories. But we, as Abraham, are blessed with miracles. Sometimes not seeing the trials ahead, I think, is a blessing. Eliza's sister Emily wrote in her journal, the Lord in mercy withholds the future from our gaze, or that portion that would cause us unhappiness, and gives us strength to bear the reality when it comes, even that which we could not bear in anticipation. And so we'll end with our own Eliza Maria Partridge Lyman, who wrote in 1880, shortly before she died, I often feel as if I had gone as far as I could, but there is sure to come a ray of light from some source, and many times where I least expect it. And I cannot but acknowledge the hand of the Lord in my preservation. He leads me through deep waters, but it is all right, and I feel to put my trust in him. And that is my testimony as well. Thank you.

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1: Christ's Grace in Abundance by Emily Bell Freeman. When you feel bound, trust in the grace that Jesus Christ offers through his atonement. There is precisely one lesson I remember from my physics class in college. It was the only class I almost failed. And after all these years, Newton's third law is the only thing that seems to have stuck with me. The law goes something like this. For every action, there is an equal and opposite reaction. In my life, I've seen how this law seems to be true with spiritual experiences, not just physical things. I've seen how the Lord compensates for the forces of evil with the power of his grace. Where sin abounds because of the fall, grace abounds also because of Christ and his atonement. Christ's grace in abundance. I have felt his grace, tangible, thick, powerful enough to penetrate a heart. Paul described it by saying that where sin abounds, grace does much more abound. Romans chapter 5, verse 20. I have witnessed that truth. While I felt his grace powerfully in temples and chapels, I've also felt the Savior's immense grace inside the doors of a prison. I am drawn to prison-like places, perhaps because I have a son who is incarcerated, or maybe because I know what it's like to feel bound by something you are incapable of overcoming on your own. Years ago, I drove through the country of the Gadarenes. It is a quiet place with green rolling hills. As I drove, I imagined how it must have felt prison-like to one individual in the New Testament. In Mark 5 and Luke 8, we read about a place of tombs. A man with no clothes was tormented night and day. When Jesus saw him, he asked the man's name. Legion, the man answered, suggesting he was possessed by many devils. Mark chapter 5, verse 9, Luke chapter 8, verse 30. But Jesus knew how to remove what held this man captive. There were pigs and a cliff and a lake, and then a healed man sitting at the feet of his Savior, clothed and in his right mind. I can't help but wonder what thoughts and feelings were going through this man's soul now that he was finally at peace. When Christ boarded a ship to leave, the man begged to go with him. Perhaps he felt especially safe being near the Lord, but the Savior had a different mission in mind for him. Jesus asked the man to return home and tell his friends about what had happened. And so the man went, testifying throughout the whole city how great things Jesus had done unto him. Luke chapter 8, verse 39. I try to imagine that man's life before Jesus, before experiencing his grace and power. Always, night and day, he was in the mountains and in the tombs, crying and cutting himself with stones. Mark chapter 5, verse 5. Then Christ and his grace appeared at the very place where he was bound, and a life of chains, captivity, and running from demons was replaced with a testimony of the mercy and power of Jesus Christ. Do you ever feel like your past might destroy you? There is one who sees the good in you, no matter what your life has been like. He knows your name. He has great things in store for those who seek the Lord. In that place where you feel bound, plead for his grace. Trust that it is available in abundance. Jesus Christ sees you. He can help you overcome. I saw him change the life of my son. He can and will do the same for everyone who turns to him. Discover more. You can find more uplifting articles about incarceration and repentance in the February 2021 Liahona. End of the article, Christ's Grace in Abundance by Emily Bell Freeman, read by Jane Wise.
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2: The desire to create is one of the deepest yearnings of the human soul. 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

0: I'm Nancy Hansen, and this is Everything Creative. This program explores a wide range of creative ideas, talents, and experiences through interviews and group discussions. Join me now for a group discussion with young men leaders. Welcome back to Everything Creative. I'm Nancy Hansen, and joining me today is a panel of men who have served in the Young Men's Organization in the church. And I'm really excited, actually, to be here today and to have the chance to talk with you and have this discussion. We have someone joining us by phone and four gentlemen in the studio with us today. So we're just going to go ahead and go around the table and have you just tell us a little bit about yourselves. Let us know where you fit in the Young Men's Organization, where you have served, and some of your experience. And we'll start with Daniel.
1: Hi, I'm Daniel Paulsen. I'm from Denmark. And I served in the priesthood for the young men as a scout on scout camps as a leader. And, you know, I participated in the priesthood program through my youth. And now I have 2 years. I've been home from my mission for 2 years. And
0: where did you serve your mission?
1: In the Baltics, the Baltic mission, Eastern Europe.
0: Cool.
1: And,
0: So you've had some experience with scouting, mostly.
1: Yeah, actually, it was kind of interesting because we got to work in the Baltics, even trying to get the scouting program, trying to get a program going for some of the young men, because they're all new to this, and many of the leaders there had never, you know, they're maybe had been baptized 2 years ago or something like that, and they had no idea how these things worked. And I, you know, some of us had sort of experienced, you know, maybe some of my companions from Utah or some of these places had a lot of experience with it. So
0: they could share some of that.
1: Yeah.
0: That's great. Thank you. Flint.
2: My name is Flint Mensah. I'm from Ghana. I was a counselor in the Young Men Presidency. That's about 10 years ago. But it was an exciting time in Ghana. We didn't have a Boy Scout program, but we had so many things that really brought the young men together, and it was exciting at that time.
0: How many young men were in your group?
2: We had close to about 24 young men.
0: Oh wow, that's pretty good size.
2: Yeah. And we usually joined all of them together. We didn't break them into the King's Quorum and the Teacher's Quorum, and so we had all of them together. And it was nice. It was fun.
0: Yeah, that's good. You just sometimes have to make different arrangements and figure out what's going to work for you.
2: Yeah.
0: Okay, great. We'll come back to that. Thank you. Jim?
3: My name is Jim Coltrane. I kind of lived the typical Mormon boy life. I was born and raised in Salt Lake City, went to BYU for a while, served a mission in Australia, came back and graduated from BYU, got married, and have lived here a long time, and I have had some experience with young men. I was a deacon's quorum advisor for approximately 10 or 11 years.
0: Wow.
3: I've been in the bishopric for 5 or 6 years. We worked with young men a lot, and then I was on the high council, and we did a lot of the young men's sports programs as well. So I do have some experience with young men.
0: Were you serving with the deacons for those 10 years?
3: There were two.
0: Okay,
3: I actually served on the high council in between my two stints as deacon's quorum.
0: All right, I was going to say something is not right about
3: that. That would be a long time, but it worked out good.
0: Great, thank you. Matt?
4: My name is Matt Durazzani, and I'm from Italy originally, and I had an opportunity to work with the young men in several capacities, from being a counselor to be a president. I work as a scoutmaster. And we were very fortunate in our country to have some sort of a general scouting program that allowed us to teach a number of skills and values to the young men. And it was a very challenging, but at the same time, very rewarding, emotionally particularly, time of my life. And I think it's one of the greatest opportunities that young men have to be in that program.
0: Great. And how long have you been here?
4: In the States, about 8 years.
0: And have you served in young men since you've been here?
4: Yes, I have. I served as a young men president in the Boston area.
0: See, I think this happens. You know, you kind of have found your place now. You're going to probably settle here for a while in the young men's organization.
4: We'll see.
0: All right, and joining us by phone from California, Adam.
5: Hi, my name's Adam Worsham, and I have basically recently joined the church about 5 years ago, and the experience I've had with the young men is right when I joined the church, the the bishop was inspired to give me a calling with the teachers. So as I was learning, they were learning. And hopefully I wasn't teaching too much false doctrine. But at least it did go that way. So yeah. I've done some work with them, and I was in Scouts, not in the church, but Scouts with a separate troop in my youth.
0: Oh, great. Good. Okay, thank you. First of all, I'd just like to kind of see if we can get sort of an overview of the hierarchy of young men's and how it works and what the purpose is.
3: In terms of the hierarchy of a young men's organization, there's a brother called to be the young men's president, and he oversees all of the actions of the young men. He has counselors that typically oversee. He typically would oversee the priest quorum. His counselors would oversee the teachers and the deacons quorums. And then oftentimes, depending on the ward, you would have separate advisors for all those groups as well. And then in the terms of the deacons, you have scoutmasters that are involved in their activities. And then they plan those activities and just for various age groups, and they kind of carry them out. The age groups are 12 and 13-year-olds are typically deacons, 14 and 15 teachers, and 16 and 17 priests. And then if you've done your job well, then they go on missions. So that's pretty well how it's organized.
0: Okay. Yeah, I've served in young women's, and so I've had the opportunity to kind of, you know, take a peek at the young men's organization just through that calling. And it just seems a lot, like they have a lot more fun. It's, you know, the young women are always like, why can't we go do this and that, you know? And it looks like the guys are always out there doing fun things. And I guess that stems from scouting, partly. I mean, because there's a lot of camps and stuff, but it sure seems like there's a lot of more fun things that the young men get to do. What do you think about that?
4: Well, I think definitely it's one of those things that comes also with the nature of being a boy.
0: That's
4: guys always
0: true.
4: Like to play. They're less inclined of sitting down and talking with each other and carrying on conversation and being a little more mature, probably like young women tend to be. But I think it's a nice combination when you put the two groups together and combine activities, you get you know, the good sides and on both ends, and that's a good combination.
3: I think we really have to have fun, or we're going to lose them. You know, that's it's hard to compete with the things of the world, so to speak. So we have to make it so that it's an enjoyable experience for these young men.
0: Such a good point. Yeah.
2: Well, growing up in Ghana as a young man, I was baptized when I was 13. And so I was just right into the deacons' quorum. And we didn't have, in Ghana, in West Africa, we didn't have much of the fun that, you know, I see the young men here having, you know, going to bowling alleys and, you know, having all the scouting program. The scouting program in Ghana actually... It's concentrated in about two stakes in Ghana, and there are many, many stakes in Ghana. But my stake didn't have the Boy Scout program, and so as a young man growing up, and later as a counselor in the Young Men Presidency, we had to just develop ways of making the young men happy and getting them engaged. You know, where I grew up, sometimes you have the young men after school, they don't have much to do, and so they tend to go into so many other things. And so the young men program became what kept them safe, you know, from the world. And it's amazing the kind of things we were able to do and how it brought the young men together.
0: That's interesting. So it was more than just coming up with a weekly activity sort of thing for you?
2: Yeah, it was fun.
0: And was that something the leaders would have to organize and plan?
2: Exactly.
0: Really?
2: Yeah.
0: Wow.
2: Yeah.
0: That, I think, would be very taxing. How did you keep it fresh? What kind of ideas did you have? What things did you do? What did they love?
2: Yeah, the young men were so excited. And so you tend to also go along with them. You want to help them out. They have questions. They want to come together. And there was virtually no place to go than to come to the church. And so, for instance, we usually have quizzes and a Book of Mormon challenge with a young woman. And we obviously planned this with the young women advisors, and it was fun, and we give them prizes after, and so they were so excited about those things.
0: Wow, such a different thing than here. You know, that's where they went for their it was their haven in a way.
2: Yeah.
0: Wow.
4: It was growing up. We had a similar experience. There's something about growing up where the church is pretty small, and there's maybe just a handful of young men. They often leave pretty far apart, several miles, sometimes is an hour away from each other. And when it comes down to activities in the church, it is very important. These young men tend to bond very closely because they don't get to share those beliefs and values with anybody else in their schools and their communities. And there's almost a sense of wanting to work a little harder to get together and finding extra activities multiple times a week if necessary to build up that relationship. I think it's, in a sense, it's an advantage when it's such a small area, because you grow up so close to each other and you tend to strengthen each other in difficult times. And your testimony tends to be really tempered in a way that normally it would happen later on in life. And so I think that's very important.
0: Yeah, and I'm sure it'll be more rewarding as a leader in several ways when you're able to provide those activities and see them really take advantage of that.
4: Of course. Yeah.
1: And I really think that it's important for these young men to see that, you know, most men, even though they're grown up, have little boys inside of them. And that's how we all are. And it's important for these young men because they're going to look up to those leaders. They're going to be, you know, idolize them in a way. And it's important for these young men to see that they can relate to them, that they can have fun with them as well. You know, they're not just, you know, church is not just all about being, it is about being reverent and serious, but we can also have fun. So they can, you know, it's important that they learn that difference, that we can still have fun. We can go out and play, you know, in Denmark we play soccer a lot, and we can go out and play soccer, but we can also sit down and have a good deep spiritual discussion after that. And that's part of becoming a priesthood holder, because, you know, that's something important for them to learn.
0: Yeah, and that's so critical that they have those examples in their lives as young boys, like you said, to look up to. Adam, what about in how things are in California for you? I know my husband grew up there in San Jose, and he loved after church to hang around for a couple hours. He lived for like the steak dances, and it's just not the way that it was for me growing up in Utah. And so it's kind of that same idea of, you know, sort of being spread out as members of the church and really loving when you have the opportunity to get together.
5: Right, yeah. One of the things that I was thinking along those lines is that the young men here have difficulty a lot of times getting the support in what they're doing and in their beliefs when they go to school and their friends and even in their own homes a lot of times. You end up with not a lot of support, and sometimes it's, down to the point of trying to get to the church building, it was a big part for us to even have set up a plan where we would make sure that everybody had a ride to be able to get to church and to be able to get to the meetings that we had. A big factor was making sure that what we were doing, the kids were excited about and that they wanted to be a part of it. As well as I lost my train of thought there. But basically, those the key idea there that to help them really build their testimonies and their strength in the gospel is having them be a real part of the activities that are going on. So many times I've seen people, not necessarily just in the church organization, but I'm also an engineering student and the vice chair of the ASME chapter there, and I see a lot of projects that people are working on that if you're not fully involved and fully committed to it, a lot of times people drop away and they just kind of get lost in the process. I think that's a real key for strengthening both the young men as well as getting that camaraderie to build whatever project you may be working on or event that you want to do.
0: Yeah, and helping them.

0: sounds trite, but I think we do the best good in developing one-on-one relationships with young men. And sometimes those aren't in the classroom. In fact, oftentimes they're not in the classroom. We would do things like have scripture contests, and the winners got to go to the ice cream store and get ice cream, or we would have some sort of contest, and there would be a prize of some kind, and a candy bar even, or whatever it might be. And then the things outside the classroom where you can really get on a one-on-one basis with a young man and really talk to him individually. And I just think that's really critical. I still talk to young men that where I was there, and they're bishops and high counselors now that I was their deacon's quorum advisor, and they still remember things we did. And I think you have to really develop a rapport with an individual, with each individual to really get through to them. If I can just tell one quick story. I was born in Salt Lake, but my parents weren't active in the church at all. There was a member of the bishopric across the street, and his name was Clyde. And this was in the old days where we had, you guys don't remember this, when we had before the block, and we had priesthood meeting in the morning and Sunday school at noon and sacrament meeting at 5 o'clock in the afternoon. Well, like most 12-year-olds, I didn't want to get up at 7:30 in the morning to go to priesthood meeting. And so a couple of times I slept in and just didn't go. And every time that I missed, this member of the bishopric named Clyde, he would call me and he would say, "Why aren't you in church?" And I thought so much of him that I didn't dare lie to him. So I ended up going to priesthood meeting and essentially becoming active in the church because I knew that he cared about me. And because if I wasn't there, he was going to call. And so I don't think we realize sometimes the effect that we have on young men's lives because it's really, really dramatic.
1: Yeah, I was going to say that. It's like, do you realize, the power that you have over these young men? And sometimes they can talk to you about things they wouldn't talk to someone else about. And maybe if we could just take a minute and see if are there any examples that any of you have of a special leader that made a difference for you, like Jim shared, an example of someone that you felt really reached out to you, or even just an experience in your own in young men's that made a difference for you.
2: I can speak of one. One of the leaders I had, his name was Mario, and he was very, very involved. He didn't seem to probably be able to always put it together the right way, at least the way he wanted to. But you can tell there was always a very sincere desire to care about us, to put us before his own needs, to make sure that we were taken care of and that we could have the best opportunities that we had ahead of us. But at the same time, he was also firm his own values. He wasn't compromising in order to look good or trying to look cool at the age of the young man. He was steady in what he believed, and that was probably the biggest impact he had on me. You could have easily, laughed at some of the jokes sometimes we said, but he would laugh to the ones it was right to laugh, and the other ones he didn't. And it kind of put us all in a position to say, you know what, I guess these jokes are not okay. Mm. And he didn't have to say a word. He just lived up in a very polite way to his standards without imposing them, but living by example. And he left an impact that I don't think he realizes how much, at least personally, had an impact on me. But I will never forget the fact that you can actually leave the gospel without needing to preach it. Yeah. And your action will speak louder than your own words. He had a hard time putting words together, but his actions left a mark on all of us.
1: Wow, such a great example.
3: The example I'm going to give is probably about myself. I remember coming back from a mission, and I was serving in this as assistant state clerk, in charge of finances. And my bishop in my ward called me one day in his office and said, "You know what, in my interviews with all the young men, when I interviewed them and asked them who would they want to be like, who do they look up to, they all mention your name." And so I want to give you a calling, and the calling I'm going to give you is to be a teacher in the young men. I was teaching the priest choral.

0: I was so humbled by that experience and what the bishop told me. And so I started, you know, becoming so close to the young men. I tried to live my life such that I'll become an example to them. And we became so close. I taught them almost every Sunday, and we became so close. They asked questions mostly about mission, because most of them were teachers and priests that were preparing to go on a mission. And so they would come up to me and ask questions about mission and my experiences, and it was a humbling experience for me.
1: Yeah, amazing how when we serve, how that the blessings just come back, you know? Great.
2: If I could, I want to go back to something that Jim said a minute ago, that very often the best lessons are out of the classroom, in a sense. And the young men leaders that I had in my life, they have been there for me beyond the weekly activity or the Sunday classes. They were there when I graduated. They were there when I had hard times. They were the ones coming at my house and performing a priesthood blessing of comfort and of healing when I needed it. They were there to ask me how things were going, give me rides to school. And sometimes it's easy to take a calling and stick to the schedule and just do it when you just do the bare minimum to make sure, you know, check, check, check. I've done it all. We're good for this week. And you really need to reach out. You need to build that individual relationship with each young man. And for most of them, it has to go beyond the class. And it has to be part of something that is their daily life, because the young man program, for how good it is, sometimes it tends to be a little abstract when they are back in the world and they go back to school. And having a leader that is involved and understands them beyond the actual curriculum is able to really reach out and organize and in a sense channel all of that program into the specific needs of that young man, rather than staying on the abstract, staying on the general ruling.
3: I got to thinking about how in my life some of the, not necessarily all the priesthood leaders were always the examples. Some examples could have been some of the young adults, you know, who were maybe 6 or 8 years older than me and went on missions, and they came home and they were just our friends, you know. They were not necessarily always called as the priesthood leader or something, but just seeing that light in their eyes and that they had grown and become these, you know, these really good guys, made me feel more like, you know, this is something that's really awesome. This is something really good, that this is something I'd like to do. And you know, I think it's important just to remember that not only priesthood leaders can be, or you know, for the young men can be examples, but like all priesthood holders within the branch of the ward can have this great influence on these young men, because they certainly did in mine, because, you know, some of them came and left, but I just remember some of them, and they were great experiences.
1: Yeah, such a good point. I hear you all talking a lot about just sincerity and being genuinely concerned, and I think boys, well, anybody, as they sense that, you know, and it's so important that they have role models and people to look up to, you know.
0: For the international church, I mean, the church internationally, things are quite different, not in the sense of the doctrines or the way the church is run, but in the aspect of the activities they might have and the kind of things they can do. And so, like I said in the beginning, we had to create different things that will get the young men involved. I remember on one occasion we decided that we were going to plant a garden. There was a space at the back of the one of the chapels. And this is the older university ward. It's a ward. It's the first church building in that was built by the church in Ghana. And there was a lot of space with very fertile grounds, and so we decided to utilize that. So we get all the young men together, and then we planted cabbages and onions and French beans, and it was a fun activity getting them all the time coming, trying to dress all the beds and getting them fertilized and watering them, and it was a very good activity for them. And what we did with that was that we sold the cabbages and the French beans and the onions to church members. I mean, members were excited to buy from the young men.
1: Yeah.
0: And what we did was that we bought items and sent it as a different activity. When we got all the money, we went to a children's hospital and made a donation to the hospital after making... We usually have a service project where we go to the local hospitals and help clean and do so many other stuff.
1: Amazing.
0: So after that, then we make the donation. And it was a nice project, and the young men loved it.
1: Well, and think what they learned on so many different levels.
0: Of course, exactly.
1: Yeah. Great.
0: So for the church internationally, we may not have all the activities that there is or the fun activities that, but we can always create some activities that will get them involved,
1: right?
0: And they will learn a lot from them.
1: So much, and you know, sometimes you feel like you're having to really, at least here, just entertain all the time, make sure they're happy and that they're feeling entertained, and sometimes that's hard. And when you do something that's simple, not simple, but really. You know, like planting a garden and tending, watching it grow and selling and donating, you know, all of those things that teach them so much, and also don't cost anything. You know, I'm sure you had to be creative and find activities that were fun and that would mean a lot that also would not be expensive.
0: That's true.
1: And I find that to be a struggle sometimes.
2: It's really interesting to kind of focus on the point that young men need fun activities in a sense. I know that in the young men program we had many fun activities, but I have to be honest, for the ones I have attended, I probably don't remember hardly any of them. However, I do remember a number of activities that at first and probably throughout of it were not that fun, but they were right suited for our own needs. I remember one where we had a combined activity with the young women, and the leaders decided, instead of always think of activities and try to build themselves, they involved some of the other resources available in the ward. There was a sister in our ward who was married to a very successful businessman who traveled all over the world and always had to be in a perfect suit. He had to look perfect. His shirt had to be impeccable. And so it was an activity probably designed around the priest group that were planning to go on a mission. And we walked in the room, and all the young men, as soon as they saw the iron board and the iron, they just turned around and they walked away. And this young man just grabbed them all and said, "Trust me, this will be good. You may not have a lot of fun, but I promise this will be good for you guys." We knew that this guy cared about us, so we kind of reluctantly we went back in the room and we did the activities, and the sister showed us how to iron a shirt. There were specific ways to do it, which parts needed to be ironed first in order that when the shirt is done, it's perfect. And that was the end of the activity. It lasted about a half hour, and we went back home, and our parents said, "Did you guys have fun?" And I said, I don't think I had fun, but it was a good activity. I learned a lot of stuff. Well, that perhaps was one of the most important activities in my life, just for me. I'm not saying that it would have had probably the same impact on everybody else, but it was good for me because when I went on my mission, guys are sloppy, and if they don't have good training, their shirts are not all wrinkled, they don't look very good. And I remember there was one time and we were in a zone conference, and the mission president called me up in front of the rest of the zone and said, this is the way I want every missionary to look. And I didn't do anything special. I just put into practice a skill that was taught to me through one of these activities. As a consequence, there were a number of missionaries, including sister missionaries, that came up to me and asked me to show them how to iron their shirts.
1: Wow.
2: And all of a sudden, conference and conference went by, and more these missionaries looked more professional, more mature. And the point is, sometimes fine is not necessarily the best for the young man. It's what we probably, as young people, we expect. But if we can focus and try to use the creative resources available beyond the actual program, the people around in our community. They don't have to be members. If they have a good skill, if they have something important that they can be taught to these young men, bring them in and share that with them and allow them to assimilate something that can bless them in the long term.
1: Such a good point, yeah, and something to remember when planning those activities. Yeah,
3: I think it might also be important for these young men to learn to participate in being creative themselves, because they won't always have leaders to create activities for them their whole lives. And I certainly know now that for us and young single adults and where I'm from, it's really important that we can figure out to do stuff by our own, like have our own activities, because we certainly don't have anyone planning it for us all the time.
1: Sit around and wait to see what's happening.
3: And so that, I think that might be important for the young men too, because they not only learn responsibility for creating activities, but you know, they will learn to become leaders one day, and they will learn to have responsibility for each other. So they, you know, learn how to reach out and give them more of an interest in getting their friends to come to these activities, you know, who might be struggling a little bit, which I think is very important for these young men, because one thing, you know, as a leader, you can relate to these young men in a certain way, but the young men can relate to each other in a completely different way, and they have a different friendship than you will ever be able to have with them. But so that's very important for them to learn that, you know, to have that kind of love or a charity for each other, I think.
1: Good, yeah. Adam, anything you want to jump in here with?
4: Yeah. Is there going to be a fireside for the ironing? Because I would love to go to that. I need some help. but really, I agree with everything that you're saying, and I think a big part of the project, or not projects, but the activities to get involvement is that you have something, some sort of finished product, whether or not it's tangible or not. You know, a skill is not obviously tangible, but it's something that you have and you take with you and you keep with you forever. I did one project with the teachers where we made a movie on about missionary work, and each one of the teachers had an opportunity to have a scene. We gave so there were, you know, for missionaries you have you and your companion, so two guys each out of the teacher's quorum, each of them got to choose how they wanted to do their scene, how they wanted different things to happen. And in this movie it was silly, so they had this guy, this ultimate investigator that loves to go out and do extreme stuff, but didn't have anybody to go with, so he kept calling the missionaries to come and go do stuff with him. And so they would get blown up, or they'd go ATVing, and going through this, it was a lot of work, but they each had a part of this process, and they each did all the script writing and filming, and at the end they had a movie that, even to this day, whenever I talk to them, they come back and they say, "Boy, I love doing that movie, and we should have another movie night. And we should just all come and have popcorn and watch the movie." And we haven't done it yet, but that's something that I think they'll cherish forever. I know I have. Not just the movie, but every now and then I come up with little things that, especially when you're cleaning through your drawers, and it just reminds you of that experience. And maybe not the experience itself, but at least the feelings that it brought.
1: Yeah, and they were able to create something create something that didn't exist before, and they were involved in that whole process, and it turned out, like you said, an end result to be something that was so cool and, mm-hmm. and memorable and so rewarding. That's great.
5: I had an experience when I was a priest. The priest quorum advisor was a young man. He probably wasn't more than 6 or 7 years older than we were, and he was a return missionary and newlywed. And he had us occasionally over to his home, and we called them cottage meetings. I don't know if that term's still in vogue, but it was the word we used for him. And we just went over to his house on a Sunday night and just talked about things that were important. I don't ever remember being a specific lesson. But it's kind of like what Matt said, that they don't always have to be fun, but they can be meaningful. And the thing that was really meaningful to me about these meetings is that here he was, and he was a newlywed, and his wife was really pretty. And I remember sitting in his living room and thinking, you know, this is what I want to be. This is what I really want in my life. I want to, you know, have an eternal marriage, and I want to be a return missionary. And I want to be just like this guy.
1: And have a really pretty wife.
5: Yeah, I did say that. I still say that to him when I see him now. But he really made an impression on me. And I think we sometimes, and even Flint was mentioning, we're role models to these young men. I mean, they look up to us sometimes whether we want them to or not. And it's pretty important that we show them the right way.
1: Yes. I look at you, men, and I'm sure that, and I know from the examples I've had in my ward and my own family, that it's challenging to be, you know, the father and the breadwinner and also serve all the time that is required to be in the young men's program. I know my husband will never forget and talks about all the time the trips that he took with his leaders from San Jose and how they loaded up in a bus and went across the country for 2 weeks. And I think these men took their work vacation to go spend it with these sweaty boys on the bus, which I just can't understand. But I'm telling you, it made just the hugest difference in his life and really a lot of defining moments happened on that trip for him. And so such an important work you do. How do you find, how are you able to balance that as a leader being so involved in scouting or in young men's finding time to make that work and also spread yourself out in the other areas of your lives?
5: Well, I had an advantage because I had young men that age. So as my sons were growing up, I would, you know, and for you younger men than I, one of the real keys in raising your children is to be involved in things, and whether it's a baseball game or a concert or a play. But I kind of have an advantage because I had sons in the young men's program as I was going through. But, you know, I think that's a real key to be involved. And I think you can do it. I think you can do those things. I think you can budget your time and still let these young men know that you really care about them. And as well as taking care of things at home, I think it really can be done.
1: And being that example that your family is important and comes first. Mm-hmm. Yeah.
2: I think sometimes it's very overwhelming as a calling. And I remember, regardless of the position that you hold in that auxiliary, every person is different, and they can find a small or a big assignment easy or very complicated. But I think that the biggest help that you can have is really to remember that it doesn't matter if there's 100 people in the same community that could do the job better than you can. You have been the one called at this time, and you have an opportunity to grow. But at the same time, this is not your assignment. This is not your work, your task. This is Heavenly Father's job. This is His work, and it's inspired, it's correct, and the principles are righteous. You just have to try the best you can. And if you can keep that in perspective, with time, you'll become a little more competent, a little more organized, more efficient in the simple or more complex tasks. But overall, you will be able to lose that fear of, am I going to make it this week? I'm so busy. There's so much going on, and there's so many problems. This young man is a big issue with the other young ones. Is this going to be okay? And if you keep that in perspective, and if you really seek for the guidance of the Holy Ghost, you will find those creative solutions that perhaps would have never come up to your mind in a different situations. Sometimes the difficulties of scheduling and making it happen are the opportunities for you to actually be humble enough to allow Heavenly Father to really open His ways and let things happen the way He wanted to be happening.
1: That is so good. I need that reminder. Thank you.
3: You know, I think sometimes it can be really difficult and can take a lot of energy. And for example, going on a scout camp with these young guys for a week can be challenging, you know, having to deal with them not being able to, or not being used to being out in nature, you know, they only play video games, most of them, all day long. And having to deal with those things can be hard. And you know, sometimes they have challenges and they're sad or they have difficulties in life. But, you know, just when you're out, for example, on a scout camp and you sit there with them and you sit around the fire at night and you just feel the happiness or just being with these young guys and, like, feel that friendship or that charity that they have to each other or eventually seeing them stay active, come to church on Sundays and you know, all that just pays off so much that it just gives you energy to keep on going and you know, that joy you just receive for these young men and they almost become like you, like, they become so important to you that you really care for them, like, I don't know, like, because some of them are not very much younger than me, you know, they almost become like small, you know, little brothers or something, you know, and that's the difference, a different relationship you gain for them, in a sense, and I think that just, it just fills you with so much joy that, you know, it kind of overrules those hard times a little bit.
1: Yeah.
0: One of the things that we used to always remind the young men of was the fact that they are the leaders of the church. The future of the church lies in the hands of the young men of the church. Whether we like it or not, the old men will all go. And where will the church be without the young men of today? Now, if we think about it this way, that we remind the young men that they are the future of the church, what about those who teach them? I mean, the thought of the fact that I'm helping these young men, preparing them, sending them on missions, getting them ready, prepared when they come back as husbands and become good and responsible men in the community and in the society. I mean, this is not only about the church. It's about the family. It's about the country they live in. I mean, it's such an important work that when we meet at presidency, we value what we do. We know that this is a very important task. And so even though it's difficult, I mean, handling this with your family and work and other activities that you have to be involved in, you know that you are doing a very good job. You are doing a great job. You are helping Heavenly Father accomplish His purposes, and that gives you joy. And that makes you press on, no matter how hard it will be, no matter how hard it will be to find time to do. You try to find time and create time to do such an important job.
1: So good. Adam, do you have anything? I feel like we're neglecting you at times, so.
4: No, I was winking to you, but couldn't see it.
1: Couldn't catch it.
4: That's all right. I do. I was thinking about the Happiness Your Heritage article from President Hoofdorf, and one of the things there that I really loved is how he talked about creation and how that brings joy into your lives by organizing the disorganized out there. And, of course, being an engineering student, that is what I do. And it's what I just love doing that. And I think having that, what sparked this idea is that separation of reality that the young men have when they're playing with their iPods, when they're doing the video games or racing on electric scooters. The nuts and bolts of how all that works, I think, is such an interesting thing that can bring reality to a very forward-thinking place. I'm not explaining this very well, but thing that seems so overwhelming to me is the responsibility we have as leaders, and that we're given this opportunity to work with these young men and to help them grow up to become just like us. And I think there's things that that we can do, like help them with making those connections from an engineering standpoint, the connections of what the earth is like, what camping is like, what different fundamental joy is that we can do to help us achieve that fullness of joy. And a lot of times, You know, you look at that idea of magnify your calling, and it is. It's just absolutely overwhelming. And a good way to balance it is to think of these young men as though they're your son, or they are close to that. And they it's the relationship that you build up between the young men and yourself that helped you to help them to see the connection of where you go from being a young man to becoming a man. And I know right now a lot of the teachers that I was teaching are now coming back from their missions, and it's very jarring to meet them again and see that they are no longer young men. They are men. And it's also very exciting to see how much progress they've made, and these are things that that are eternal, and that they'll continue to grow and progress. But when we think of our overall purpose for being here, it is to receive a fullness of joy, and what that joy is creation and just being able to build relationships with each other and grow and continue to progress.
1: Yeah, such great comments. Thank you, Matt.
2: If I may expand on a different tangent of what Adam was saying, young men are in an age that they're like sponges. They absorb information and values and whether good or wrong, in a way and at a speed that no other age does. And when you're in a leadership position and you have the opportunity to work with these young men, I think there needs to be a sense of responsibility to help them expand on their sense of awareness. That there's a lot more to the iPods, the text messaging, the TV shows or the scooters in a sense, but at the same time that there's more to life. And I think one of the ways that I found to be successful is to involve them when there's to prepare a lesson on Sunday or a lesson for an activity, have them be done by the young man. You give them a few guidelines and you work with them, you offer your help, but haven't managed it on their own way. The leaders don't necessarily have to do everything. These young men have, each one of them have special talents. Some have incredible leadership skills already, and they need the opportunity to let them grow, not to wait to be in a leadership position to do so. Involve their parents as much as you can. Some young men are not so fortunate to have a father or a mother or both in the church, but they can find other role models that are close to them. But involve the fathers as much as possible in your activities. Because very often, the young man activities tend to be almost a babysitting time where parents drop their kids for a few hours during the week, and that's it. If parents are very involved in the lives of their children, that is the time when the leaders and the parents can really start working on both ends. The leaders works on the church side of it, but the father builds on top of what has been taught on Sunday. And the young man don't only have one role model that is just spiritual. They have another spiritual and effective practical role model at home or in their community that they look after. There are many resources. And if you can help the young man expand on their sense of awareness that there's more to life than just the daily things they do, all of a sudden, that's when they become creating their own life. That's where they build and create a future for themselves that it's not granted or given to someone else. They go out and take it, and they have a different appreciation for it. It's not just handed over to them for free.
1: Right. Such a critical time in their lives to learn about all that's available for them out there and to learn how to be leaders. And do you feel like this is the biggest, what is the biggest, most important thing that these young men need to learn at this time in their lives? Is it to be leaders? I know we've talked a lot about that, but maybe you can share with us what you think is the most important thing for them to learn and during the through the young men's program and through scouting.
5: You know, I think one of the great things is to learn that they can learn to care for each other, to care for their friends, to care for their leaders. You know, I think to have charity is probably the greatest gift of all. And I think if we can teach them to care, that we're really doing our jobs well. There's a lot of things that face them, and there's a lot of things they need. But I think one thing, if they could develop a real spirit of Christianity in their lives, if they could, you were talking about your service project, Flint, and I think that's a great idea. I think that garden idea is a great idea. And the best part about it was you didn't take the money and buy candy, you know, or, you know, something that they wanted. You took the money and it would made it a service thing. And I think that's the kinds of things that we need to be creative about and teach our young men to care about people.
1: Very good.
3: I think that it's important to, as probably a classic answer, to teach them how to become like Christ. Teach them, you know, that it can still be cool and be members of the church. You know, they don't have to go out and drink and do all these things that they see the world are cool, like the world wants them to think are cool. They can be themselves. They don't have to compromise the values that they really deep down probably feel are right. That they, you know, they can be themselves. They can be like Christ and still have, and they can have happy lives. You know, they don't have to just be. I know in Denmark that, you know, we don't have very many members of the church, and I remember through school, I've always been the only one in school that was a member, and that's how a lot of it is for the young men, and of course also for the girls, and that's probably how it is in most of Europe, or in a lot of the parts of the States too. But they really need to understand that, you know, you're not weird because you're a member of the church. You're not an outsider or something like that. It's actually, you're the one that's doing the right things. Like, they're the people outside, you know, are probably the people that should, you know, reconsider their values and stand up for themselves some more. And like, it's really important that they learn that it's all right to stand up for themselves. The values that they learn are true.
0: Two things that I will want or like the young men to learn, in addition to what Jim and Daniel just said, is to honor the priesthood, to really understand and value the power they have, what they have been given. And the second one is the value of education. I mean, almost everything in life is hinged on the power, on the ability to educate yourself and stimulate your thinking. And the world rewards creativity and education, and it's so important that the young men learn the value of education and educate themselves both spiritually and temporally. It's very important.
1: And the more knowledge you have and the more you learn, the more able you are to create. Yeah.
2: I think Daniel couldn't be more right on the fact that in this time of their life, they need to learn, or at least grasp on a glimpse of the idea of what it means to become like Christ. And in my life, what has made the biggest difference, and I'm a person full of defects and I have a lot of shortcomings at times, but I'm a better person today than I was 15, 20 years ago when I was a young man, because of leaders that did not sit in front of me and told me what to do how to be. They were walking side by side with me. It was almost like learning a new sport, a new technique. They were putting their arm around my shoulder and saying, well, this is how you do it. This is what you need to do in order to be like that or to become more like Christ. These are the little skills that you need to become familiar with. This is the way you honor your priesthood. And they were doing it by example, but at the same time, were never walking ahead of me. They were always on my side. And I think that, you know, I wish I had a chance to talk to these leaders of the past and tell them, look, I acted like I didn't listen when you were talking, but it really made a difference for me that you were there for me, that I didn't feel like you were telling me what to be, because young men do not want to do that. But the fact that you were on my side and had my best interest at heart, and you really set an example that I'm sure now that I'm your age, I bet it was hard. It must have been difficult for you to handle someone like me. And so I think that if you can stay on their side and walk with them, through the good and the bad times, it will help them more, you know, appreciate the priesthood they have and get closer to Christ.
1: Yeah, and I think the way that you pay that back is to be the kind of leader that it sounds like you are, and to be that example to the young boys that look up to you, you know? Such great comments. Adam, do you have anything you'd like? We're kind of at the final thoughts.
4: Sure, I'll give a quick thought here. From the young men's point of view, I'm thinking if I was, like when I came into the church is a big organization. And, you know, as a young man, you grow up with your whole family, possibly your whole family being members of the church. And, you know, you have the prophet there and the 12 and everybody else. Really, it seems to me that it would be really a kind of a scary feeling to be a young man, not quite sure if you really truly believe it, but you're going along with it just because otherwise you get in trouble or you don't know what may happen. But there's a big pressure to figure that out, and I think it's really important to help them to be able to learn to recognize when they're getting those spiritual promptings and to gain their own personal testimony and to be able to test them and have them tested and tried in their youth. I think their missions will do that very well, but it kind of gives them a training wheels in doing that and being able to help them to know it. You know, at the same time, if we believe that the church is true, and we've had the the promptings, and we know that if you ask, then you will receive your own personal revelation. And I think it's important that that they have the opportunity to gain that for themselves, and from there they can branch out and grow.
1: Yeah, such great comments. Appreciate so much all of you being here today. You know, I just think about my own interest here. I have two little boys, and I just think, okay, I want to handpick all of you to be their leaders. You all make such a huge difference in the lives of these young men. And, you know, you think about the age of them and their potential. It's hard not to think of Joseph Smith was 14 years old, you know. Amazing the things that he was able to do. Daniel.
3: I just think it's important that these young men learn too that it's not us that want, you know, it's not because they need to become like what we want them to be, but really these things and all these principles that are taught in church and are taught by their leaders are the things that will help them be most successful in life. Like everything has been said, you know, all the education and family values and, you know, the like living the gospel principles, like those are the things that will give them the greatest joy. And like the reason why we say these things are because we've experienced it in our own lives. You know, most of us have tried to, you know, gone through hard times and tried all these, you know, experiences that have given us that joy that the gospel brings. And that's why we these young men need to know and feel that we really care for them and we want them to be the happiest they can.
1: Yeah, and that is the greatest teacher is your example of that happiness and for them to have that desire to become, you know, to have that in their lives like you've talked about so much. Well, I appreciate so much the service that all of you offer and the sacrifice you give in your life and your dedication to changing the lives of these boys. And thank you for being with us here today on Everything Creative and having this discussion. Really appreciate it.
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7: From the Conference Center in Salt Lake City, this is Conversations, featuring discussions with members of The Church of Jesus Christ of Latter-day Saints with unique perspective or an interesting story. Today's conversation is with Dr. Susan Easton Black of the Department of Religion at Brigham Young University. Ruth Todd is the host. Ruth is a former television news anchor and is currently a radio and television personality.
8: Hello. Welcome to Conversations. This is a program where we get the chance to get acquainted with fascinating people who have compelling personal stories to tell. My name's Ruth Todd, and today is no exception. Listeners, you are in for a wonderful hour. We are absolutely delighted to introduce to you our special guest today, Sister Susan Easton Black. Sister Black is a professor of church history and religion at Brigham Young University in Provo, Utah. She has written some 124 books and about 250 articles, all about church history, the prophet Joseph Smith, and more. Sister Black has taught for more than 30 years at BYU and has received numerous awards. She's also served as Associate Dean of General Education and Honors. She holds a doctorate in education from BYU. She is married with 3 children and 7 little grandchildren. And we welcome you, Sister Black. Thank you so much for coming. I know you are busy. You said you write every single day.
9: You are welcome, and it's my delight to be here.
8: You have had a fascination, can I say that, with the prophet Joseph Smith. How and when did that start?
9: My interest in church history and Joseph Smith actually began with my grandmother. I was fortunate to be raised in a family in which my grandmother lived with me. And as she lived in the family, one of her, I don't know, jobs, or she chose to do it, was every night as I would go to bed, she would tell me a story. And I wanted to hear Snow White, Sleeping Beauty, you know, the end, happily ever after kind of stories. But for my grandmother, she would always say, I could only tell you stories that are true. And so, as young as I can remember, she would tell me about Joseph Smith, pioneers. And one of my favorite stories, she would tell me about an ancestor of mine who crossed the plains, wore out her shoes. She's in a handcart company, wore out her brother's shoes, who was sick being pulled in this handcart. And when she arrived in the Salt Lake Valley, she would say that she arrived wearing gunny sacks on her feet. And she would say, well, Susan, would you have done that? And my comment was always, well, who would see me? And then when I'd say no, well, then of course I wouldn't have done that if everyone was out to cheer on the latest group arriving. And her comment was that this Sarah Ann had faith and you don't. And it became such a challenge for me to want to live up to the great heritage that was mine. You know, I'm not related to Joseph or Brigham or Wilfred, but every leader needs followers, and those followers became heroes, heroines to me. So all of my life, I've actually been in awe of the pioneers, the people who knew Joseph Smith, stayed true to the gospel. Actually, they were wonderful.
8: And so right as a young girl, your grandmother had this tremendous influence. You probably never had any idea that it would be the first seeds of your life work and path, really.
9: No, I think absolutely no idea. Try and imagine growing up in Long Beach, California, and not hardly a handful of Latter-day Saints in my elementary school, let alone high school.
8: Sure.
9: But to have such a passion and interest, I've never lost it.
8: What a great legacy from your grandmother to you. That's incredible. Tell me a little bit about your life. Tell me about your life growing up, first of all, in Long Beach.
9: Okay.
8: And how you ended up in Utah for the first time.
9: Okay. Well, growing up in Long Beach was pretty wonderful. My dad was living the American dream, you know, a businessman. My mother was a stay-at-home mom with 5 kids. The thing that, you know, just an experience that happened that perhaps pushed me in the direction of being a professor. One time when I was a young teenager, my dad had seen me say goodbye to a friend, and then only to get on the telephone and then gossip about that friend. And my dad wrote a note that's forever changed my life. He said on the note, small people talk about people, and medium-sized people, they talk about events. But great people learn to talk about ideas. And always being physically more small in stature, I didn't want to be small in my thinking.
8: How old were you when that happened?
9: I was maybe somewhere 12, 13.
8: Uh-huh.
9: And I also didn't want to be kind of like a medium-sized person that's talking about events. You know, can you pick me up here? Can we take so-and-so to the ball games or whatever
0: sure.
9: it is? But places where they talk about ideas are universities. And universities, you know, A plus B doesn't always equal C. In other words, there's a lot of room to think.
10: Sure.
9: And I really appreciate the gospel. The Church of Jesus Christ of Latter-day Saints, you know, embraces people like me who like to think outside the box and at the same time try to live a very faithful, obedient life.
10: So you were raised there. You went through your teen years also in Long Beach.
9: Right.
10: And then came to college, came to the university for the
9: right.
10: first time?
9: Right. So then I came to BYU. I fear, you know, my first attempts, everyone would say I majored in social.
10: You weren't but, alone, I'm sure.
9: Yeah. Hopefully not. You know, is education wasted on the young, at least for me at first. And you'd say I graduated in political science, in history. I'd seen myself becoming some politician somewhere, you know, fighting the battles. But in reality, you'd say for me, well, at the university, I took a class from Milton V. Backman Jr., and it was a church history class, and it was one of those, what class shall I take, sat in the back, and from the moment he started talking, he was telling Grandma's stories. And by then, Grandma had passed away, but the difference between the two, he could tell me where in the library he knew that. And suddenly I went from the back row checking out who's in class to I'm at the front going, this is amazing. You know, there's truth, and truth edifies, but when you get the truth and the details and you put it all together, it's just an amazing marvel.
10: So this church history class, was that really, besides, you know, your upbringing and all those seeds that were planted along the way, this is where the spark really ignited?
9: Yeah, it really ignited. And then going back to see those sites was just the biggest cement. It was interesting. I took a trip to see the sites and at the same time was stopping in Washington, D.C., because I'd been offered an opportunity to work for a congressman. But it's crazy, once I saw Nauvoo, Washington, D.C. Had paled for me.
10: Sister Black, you had a wonderful experience with the prophet at the time you were a teenager, President David O. McKay. Will you share that story with us?
9: Oh, sure. I was 17, a freshman at BYU, had come from California. I thought Provo a pretty small town, and had a friend also from California that felt the same way, and so we decided to have a pretty exciting weekend in Salt Lake City, see if we could be discovered. As fate would have it, of course we were not, but we kept finding ourselves drawn back to Temple Square. One day while we were at Temple Square, my friend says to me that she had heard from her religion professor that President David O. McKay lived in this Hotel Utah, today known as the Joseph Smith Memorial Building. Anyway, we both got real excited and decided that we would cross the street, go into the hotel, and try and meet him. Well, we quickly learned, going to the manager, that he would not give the information out as to where he lived. And so being students, having our binders, we decided we would knock on every hotel door until we found him. Well, the golden question hadn't been invented yet. So some said, when you find him, will you tell us? And oh, sure, sure. And finally, I'm at a top floor, and I see a woman coming out with towels over her arm, obviously as some kind of chambermaid. And she is from a foreign country by her accent, and she says, do you mean the prophet of God? And she goes, he lives right down there at the end of the hall. Well, I found my friend. We jumped all over each other, and we then decided that we would knock on his door, but we needed an excuse. And we decided to pretend that we were Girl Scouts and that we were taking early orders for Girl Scout cookies with the idea when the door opened, yeah, we'd know the color of rug to buy and, you know, might see something. Well, okay, since I was the smallest of the twosome, I was to be the mouth of the two of us. Well, it's one of those days where you have the start-stop down the hall. And I'm going, should I go? And she's going, yes. And
10: I mean, this takes a lot of guts.
9: Oh, yeah, it did take it did take all of that, or being semi-stupid. But anyway, I finally knocked on the door, and as I did, President McKay opened the door. And my friend, like speeding bullet, goes rushing down the hall, running away.
10: Leaving you.
9: Leaving me. And anyway, when I saw him, I would say my testimony was kind of like bricks, but it didn't have any cement. So, you know, it's like you're building a wall. And, you know, Sunday I knew the answers, but Monday, who knew where I was? And how about Saturday night? And suddenly it was like, just looking into his eyes, it was like all the cement went through the bricks. And I knew he wasn't a prophet. He wasn't just
10: the, looking at him.
9: Just looking at him. It wasn't, he wasn't just the man on TV. You know, suddenly there he was. Well, I started to cry. I felt like I had a key to the celestial kingdom. I knew I didn't belong. He knew it. And he took me by the hand and said, won't you come in? Well, I then waved to my friend down the hall whose mouth was totally ajar. I'm in. 45 minutes later, I'm about to emerge, but the...
10: And no talk of Thin Mints.
9: No. Or even chocolate chip cookies.
10: Yeah, exactly.
9: Would you prefer peanut butter?
10: Yeah.
9: Anyway, but the most memorable of all of it, you know, I went into his study, you know, saw where he lived. It was amazing. But at the very end, he never said goodbye or, you know, come see me again. All he said was, be happy. And then I left. And that... And be happy. What was he talking about? I'd always, you know, the good days, bad moments, but pretty much good days, and everything seemed pretty fun in life. But I then, as I began to study more about his life, I finally got what he was talking about. The way to really have happiness in this life was to keep the commandments of God. And he spoke about it many times. He always used this be happy. And so I made some kind of personal goals as a result of seeing him that I now knew how I wanted to live my life. So you couple that with Grandma, with Milt Bachman, and all of a sudden it wasn't just pioneers that were heroes, that prophets walk the earth today. And he had a message for me. I think he has a message for everyone, and it's the same.
10: It seems to me that you had a lot of really important markers along your road.
9: Right, like square one, square
10: exactly.
9: two. I mean, life happens. You grocery shop, you do other things. But every now and then, there's an impact moment where you get a chance to kind of look at life. And I think it's for all of us, where you say, who am I? What do I want to do in this life? Where am I really going? Mm-hmm. To make some kind of difference, not just in your own personal life, but for other people you interact with. And for me, it's being a teacher, expanding my classroom by writing.
10: Mm-hmm. And, you know, you're a perfect example for anybody listening to realize that those markers and points in our life can happen as a young child, as a teenager, in your middle age, in your later middle age. They keep happening.
9: Okay, what are you saying about?
10: No. Middle, right there in the middle.
9: Yeah,
10: there
9: right
10: we are
9: there
10: together.
9: The there
10: We're
9: we
10: there
9: are.
10: Together.
9: Okay.
10: But that, it's not over when you're, you know, you'll get them through your life if you're there to listen to them and if you're there to hear them.
9: Yeah, if you're there to hear them, you're looking, you're in the right place, right time, wonderful things can happen. And that, people say they're discouraged, and I'm like, wow, look up.
10: Mm-hmm.
9: Look up and live.
10: Mm-hmm.
9: You know, life isn't over. I mean, it isn't what happens to us. Life just happens to all of us, but it's what you do with what happens to you, whether you really will find this happiness in life.
10: And at every stage of your life, that's the empowering part. Look up. and keep moving forward.
9: You have to keep moving. Mm-hmm. The people that stop, you know how you see the person that they get married and they have one hairdo and they still have that hairdo so many years later.
10: Wait, are you saying something about me now? No, just kidding. Yeah, okay. Exactly.
9: Something in their life stopped.
10: Yeah.
9: And, you know, the people that say they're a mom, but now what? I go, well, have you stopped? The kids are outside the home. You know, it's your chance to, you know, lift up the edges of your tent, you know, make a difference. It doesn't, you know, your neighborhood, it doesn't have to be a neon lights, but
10: right.
9: There's somebody next door that needs you. It's that simple.
10: It's a great thing to really ponder as each of us individually.
9: Yeah.
10: Okay. So then you get married at what age?
9: I'm married by the time I'm 21.
10: Okay.
9: And I'm have my first, where you'd say, legitimate job teaching at a junior high in Provo.
10: Uh-huh.
9: And I'm teaching history and geography. And had, I suppose, always seen myself as a stay-at-home mom teaching to help him finish his schooling.
10: And what happened from there?
9: Well, from there... You know, in every life, if it's always wonderful from day one to the very end and you don't have any challenges, you'd wonder, where is this plan of salvation? And

0: that time in your life. You're still a teacher, you still have this passion for history, but the reality is you have three little kids who need you.
1: Right, I have, my oldest was then three. And so, what to do? Mm-hmm. You know, financially, a big disaster. And my parents had a summer cabin on a dirt road up in a place called Blue Jay, California. And as you enter the town, there was a sign that said population 119.
0: And, small town, yeah.
1: Pretty much small town USA. And so while I was up there, I read a lot trying to figure out what am I going to do. I wrote my first book, which was a genealogy book on my ancestry. In other words, they were still bigger than life to me. And I was able to trace some of my ancestry back many, many generations, went into the 12th century.
0: Wow.
1: And so even from that far distance, you know, there was mail then, telephone, a few trips to Salt Lake City. But amidst all this, I had an experience that eventually propels me to BYU. And the experience happened. I had several people that said they were my visiting teacher, but they would always stop me in church and say, "How are you?" And but
0: everything okay?
1: Yeah, everything okay. And but they never seemed to come to the home. But there was this woman named Janice Staymeyer, about 20 years older than me, and I don't know if she had a partner, but she came. And one day when she came, it was obvious that Janice was sad. And I said, okay, Janice, you know, what's up? And she proceeded to say that I was the first person she had seen, and she had just learned she couldn't have any more children. But she had nine. And she tried to tell me your childhood dream was to have 12. And you can imagine I'm trying to empathize with my friend Janice. But she eventually asked me, well, have you ever had anything in this life that you wanted and you didn't get? And you realize I thought I could top her. And mm-hmm. perhaps your listening audience would think that,
0: sure,
1: too.
0: Sure, absolutely.
1: But, you know, if you top someone on sorrows, you actually haven't made a friend. And so I said, Janice, let me think. What do I really wish that we had? And my conclusion was, I wish we had a better library in this town. And I said, you know, I've read the books, I've done interlibrary loans, you know, I've got the shelves memorized. And she said, well, why don't you go back to school? And I said, well, you know, I think I could afford in-state California tuition, uh-huh. but I sure couldn't afford tuition and a babysitter. So by the time she left, she's pretty sad, and I guess she had helped me to become that, too. But that night she called and said that she'd been thinking about it all day and that she wanted 12 kids, and I had three, and she had nine. And so she then said she'd love to watch my children one day a week for a year. And why didn't I go to school and see if I liked it? Well, the impact of that year, you know, when you have to be smart, you start to be smart.
0: what a game changer Janice was, totally.
1: Oh, it was amazing. So I did fairly well in school.
0: In California, you stayed
1: in
0: right
1: California.
0: There and went once a week.
1: Yeah, well, by the time I'm now working on a master's, wow, it's like all the brains kicked in. You know, it didn't have to be anymore where you'd go, well, I can't raise my hand because I do know the answer. You know, let's let someone else. Suddenly, it was okay to be smart. And so I did well. I got scholarships to proceed on to get my doctorate.
0: You say the brains kicked in. The brains were always there.
1: I think they were always there. I think, you know, it wasn't exactly popular to be smart in high school.
0: Mm-hmm.
1: And maybe people feel that. But, you know, when you have a gift, I think I was trying to hide it.
0: Mm-hmm. At what point did you realize, I really do have a gift and I really do need to develop it? I mean,
1: well, actually, in junior high, there was they picked three of us out of the school district, and there was myself who was doing fairly well in school, and then someone who was kind of middle of the road, and then someone who, you know, for sure could drop out. And they took us in a speed reading class. And so we had these old microfilm readers, and they would then show a line and then turn

0: turn it off and ask what we had seen. And by the end of a year of doing that, by the end, they would merely flash on a page. And then by the hour, you had read maybe 200-300 page book. And then they'd ask you, what did you read? And so I knew that I had that memorization down and that I could see something and see
1: right
0: it in my mind's
1: at that
0: eye
1: young
0: again.
1: Age.
0: Yeah. So from the age of 12, I knew that I could grasp the concepts. But now knowing I would need to be the support of my family, mm-hmm. there was no holding back. The sense of talent and letting it shine.
1: So through high school and through college, though, you did hide that gift. You knew you had it, but you hid it.
0: Yeah.
1: Okay,
0: you
1: but
0: know,
1: here you are now, and reality
0: and now
1: stares
0: I,
1: you in the
0: yeah,
1: face, and
0: reality
1: you say, okay,
0: stares me in the
1: open
0: face,
1: that gift and develop
0: open the
1: it.
0: Gift, mm-hmm. and you know, you can read something once and you got it.
1: Well, no, you can read something once and you've got it. But what a tremendous gift for someone who is going on to become a scholar and a professor. So go ahead.
0: Huge blessing. You know, I always thought talent, so there's singing, dancing, you know, something like that. And I kind of bombed out on that. But suddenly to have a gift and then, you know, when you have a gift, you need to share it. And so the best way to share that kind of gift is being a teacher, you know, being a mom, all those things.
1: Totally. So how'd you get to Utah?
0: So how I got to Utah, I'd actually attended a genealogy conference. And in the course of attending this conference, I stopped by to see my old professor, Milt Backman,
1: okay.
0: in the Joseph Smith building on campus. He wasn't there, but... there was a man named Ellis Rasmussen. And Ellis Rasmussen was then a professor in ancient scripture. And he said he hadn't talked to anybody today. Why didn't I come in? And he started asking me questions and eventually said, I'm a patriarch. And I want to tell you, you're supposed to be here with us. And
1: what did that, I mean, did you, that stop you in your tracks right
0: oh,
1: there?
0: Oh, it absolutely stopped me. I'd never thought of it. And actually... for a year, I didn't come. I couldn't imagine. But finally, everything seemed to open up, the opportunity to work on a doctorate, and off I brought my little family.
1: And here you came.
0: Here I came, my oldest and five at the time.
1: Wow. So you're working on a doctorate and teaching.
0: And teaching.
1: And you've been doing that for 30...
0: I've now been at BYU 34 years.
1: 34 years.
0: And I actually love the experience. I love the students. I teach large classes.
1: Yes. And our listeners need to know that her teachers are among the very most popular on the campus of Brigham Young University. They're very difficult to get into. And I myself have sneaked in the back. Here's a true confession. I've sneaked in the back of your class because I have two daughters who have both taken your classes here at BYU. And it was one of the best classes I attended. Ever.
0: Oh,
1: it was
0: you.
1: Absolutely outstanding. So I understand why the kids clamor to get in.
0: Oh, that's thoughtful.
1: Well, it's more than thoughtful. What is it about your classes that are so compelling that people fight to get in?
0: You know, first of all, it's subject. I'm teaching about Joseph Smith and prophets. I mean, who wouldn't want to take
1: sure.
0: a class like that? And, you know, perhaps it is delivery. In my classes, I never use notes, so I'm always looking at the students. And I view them as great friends. And if I don't look in the mirror, you know, I don't realize that I'm not one of them. And perhaps another is, you know, these students, they come in Levi's T-shirts and... say, oh, well, I got a woman, you know, what is she going to teach me? And I actually feel for these students, the time period in which we live, that it's like I want to take what I know and say, here it is, you know, do what you can with it so that at some point it will be said, well done, thou good and faithful. In other words, I hope that, you know, knowledge is important. But you combine knowledge with faith, And these students can do anything in this world.
1: Well, I know that they feel very empowered by you as their teacher at the end of your class. I know that because I've had two daughters that have had that experience. Let's backtrack just a little bit and talk about when this patriarch, Brother Rasmussen,
0: right,
1: told you you
0: great
1: were to be
0: professor.
1: There. Great professor. And you came to BYU. You were the only girl on the playground, so to speak. Tell us about that. How was it to be really the only woman you were at the time for how many years in the Department of Religion faculty?
0: Well, in this church history and doctrine, well over 20 years. And how did I feel about it? It's interesting. My first meetings, I had people ask, are you here to take notes?
1: Oh, you did.
0: And felt very out of place and awkward. I made some rules for myself that have served me well. One, I wouldn't go to lunch with my colleagues. Don't travel alone with them. In other words, you know, try to be pretty circumspect. For a while, I would hold back in comments, feeling like I didn't fit in. I am, kind of like having a key to the men's club, you don't belong. But they have always been kind. And several have asked to collaborate on books and mm-hmm. articles. And
1: I know you've done that.
0: Right. Mm-hmm. So I think a great professional relationship, friendship, has been wonderful.
1: But if you made those rules to not have lunch with your colleagues or, you know, to be very circumspect, that also put you by yourself. You were a loner for a long time.
0: When you're a loner, in other words, you're not playing racquetball at lunch, you're not going swimming with the group that's going mm-hmm, swimming mm-hmm. or whatever it is. So you say to yourself, as a professor, you don't spend every hour in the classroom. In fact, very few hours in a 40 work week. But I've always believed you have to give, if you're going to make a dollar, you have to at least give that dollar back and look at the tithe payers. And so with that, during those free hours, I always write. And the impact has been wonderful. I actually believe you don't really know how you feel about something until you write about it, because then you become very exact. If you're just talking it, you're winging it. Mm-hmm. But you write about it, you actually know about it. You've documented it. It's a part of your life.
1: It's processed in a completely different way.
0: Right. So for me, it's hardly a good day unless I'm writing.
1: And which is good for us because we get to read your articles and your books. But over the years, a great professional respect and camaraderie did develop with you and your colleagues. And some more women did come on the faculty in the ensuing years. Is that right?
0: Right. That is true. Now out of about 70 of us that teach in religion, there are now 5 that are women.
1: Hmm. Well, Brother Rasmussen knew pretty early what your life's work would be. Did you know that you would come here and stay 3-plus decades? How has that unfolded for you when you look back?
0: Okay. I knew at one point that I wanted to be a professor, but I never had seen myself as a career woman. I was just sure that Prince Charming would come around the corner and snap me up and I would live what had been my childhood dream. I'm at home, I'm involved in some philanthropic work, and living basically the life of my mother. So I had never planned being a career woman. But finally, when my knight in shining armor showed up, it turned out he was a professor too, and he liked ideas.
1: Perfect.
0: And we have the most interesting conversations.
1: And you've been married now to Harvey Black for how many years?
0: Oh, we just had our 24th anniversary.
1: Well, congratulations.
0: And it's been wonderful, you know, to be married to a man who honors his priesthood, who adores me after all these years. I mean, what a blessing. And who loves to talk about ideas that...
1: And step outside the box with you.
0: All right. Step How outside wonderful. The box with me has been wonderful.
1: That's great. I'm Ruth Todd, and our guest today is Sister Susan Easton Black, author, lecturer, LDS church historian, BYU professor of religion and church history, an all-around delightful person. Thanks again for being here and being our guest today.
0: You're welcome.
1: You have a wonderful laugh and a wonderful sense of humor. Did the prophet Joseph Smith have a sense of humor?
0: Well, I think it depends on the occasion. You know, I think he could definitely call a spade, but when it came to playing ball with kids, it always seems like there was a purpose. You know, we play ball and then we go help the widow chop wood kind of thing.
1: But a pleasantness about him,
0: I think there was definitely a pleasantness that people were definitely... wanted to be in his presence.
1: Now, you've told your students, I'm told, that you've studied and researched nearly everyone with whom the prophet Joseph met or shook hands with, almost everyone.
0: Okay,
1: tell me what you're saying that.
0: It actually goes back to 1981. I was invited to pull together early members of the church, and it resulted in 50 volumes and about 4,800 pages. And I tried to identify all of those who had entered baptismal waters that knew the prophet Joseph. And since then, have found, obviously, there were mistakes made along the way. I missed people here and there, and have continued a great interest on people that knew Joseph. I think part of the reason when I entered church history, everybody seemed to have their focus, and it was one person had taken the New York years, another one had taken the Ohio years, and as I entered, I'm like, what am I going to do? And I said, I'll take people. I love people. I love the living and the dead. I'm going to hedge my bet on both sides of the veil.
1: Good for you. It's a good way to do it. So what salient parts of Joseph Smith's life do you learn by researching all those who interacted with him or met him?
0: What I learn is that the people that met Joseph and held to all their days, they knew he was a prophet of God. It's not like they have an easy life, but they have a life filled with peace, personal peace, and filled with confidence. They do not shrink. They're not your wilting vine. It is consistent. They know who they are. They know where they're going. They have gifts of the Spirit. They have the confidence to be able to share those gifts of the Spirit. I mean, here's Brigham Young. He's only in school 11 and a half days, and you look at what he did, and you have this. They have the Spirit with them. Those that knew Joseph, and for whatever reason, you know, it was no longer convenient to stay, to move from Ohio to Missouri or Missouri to Illinois. You look at their lives, and what do they lose? And the most consistent is the Spirit, the sense of confidence, the sense of peace in their lives. And for those who knew Joseph and fought against him, oh, their lives are so disruptive. It's like the waves of the sea that James talks about. They're to and fro. If you spend your life fighting, you're a pretty angry person, and you never have this sense of happiness, a sense of calm.
1: And this pattern seems to persist with all the people you research.
0: There's a definite pattern, and it's a consistent pattern. So I'm looking at, thousands and thousands of people. And I would imagine the pattern is the same today.
1: What are some of your favorite stories of interactions that Joseph Smith, the prophet, had with people who might be less well-known?
0: For Joseph Smith, he seemed to be a friend to all. Whether you've got dignitaries coming to Nauvoo, or whether you've got the child on the side. I like that he goes out sleigh riding with his son. Amidst all he has to do, you know, he takes the time. He's riding in a wagon. He sees a brother, Bibee, struggling to get temple stones up to the temple square there in Nauvoo. He literally gets off his wagon. He's knee-deep in mud to help this brother. He's standing next to a fence post. They're talking about this person whose house is burned down. He then says, I feel sorry for the man for $5. How sorry do you feel for the man? you always see Joseph reaching out, and that's wonderful.
1: In lots of occasions, it's his pattern.
0: It's his pattern to not only know the gospel, receive these revelations, and yet when persecuted, he's still reaching out. I mean, he's writing marvelous letters from Liberty Jail. He's still sharing the gospel when he's being taken from the Far West area to Independence. You can see him preaching even on the streets of Independence.
1: If you had to describe Joseph Smith today to someone who had little or no contact with the Church of Jesus Christ of Latter-day Saints and had maybe just heard about him as, you know, a lot of people will say he's the founder, or, you know, they've just heard a few things that people hear today. What would you say? How would you describe him?
0: For Joseph Smith, he's a prophet like Moses, Isaiah. For Joseph Smith, he saw God the Father in Jesus Christ. He was a prophet, seer, revelator, and a translator. He translated the Book of Mormon, Book of Abraham, Moses. I mean, Joseph Smith, you know, you'd say all these years studying him, can you wrap your arms around what you've learned? And I'd go, Joseph Smith was called of God. And what do we need in our dispensation? We need prophets, apostles, 70s, men who have the authority to act in the name of God. And Joseph Smith was such a pure vessel that the Lord was able to communicate to him and restore all things that had been given upon this earth to Abraham, Isaac, and Jacob, primitive church, time of Christ. It's all back. I just feel so grateful that my ancestors were smart enough to find it. And my job is to hold on to it and make the most I can of that in my life.
1: And certainly you are by sharing it with so many people and helping them understand for themselves. Tell me some interesting things that you've learned in your studies about Joseph Smith that members of the church who do know about Joseph Smith, who even have a testimony of him as a prophet, may not know.
0: Well, okay, for me, you know, the details are everything.
1: Mm-hmm.
0: So knowing that from his birth, present, was not only Lucy Mack Smith, his mother, but you'd say also present was a local doctor named Joseph Adam Dennison. So for me, it's kind of like a huge puzzle. And you put it all together and you put the characters in their place, and suddenly you go, oh, this is amazing, and it's so true.
1: All the little pieces.
0: All the little pieces mean as much to me as the big picture.
1: Tell me some little pieces that you stumbled upon that you thought, ah, this is an important piece to this puzzle.
0: Well, you know, I think I could say 48 revelations coming out of Kirtland, 16 revelations now in the Doctrine and Covenants from Hiram, Ohio. For me, when he gets to Nauvoo, the introduction of temple work as we know it. For Joseph Smith, when he's over in Iowa making the decision to go to Carthage, what happens in Carthage, his interactions with Thomas Ford. Definitely would not want to be Thomas Ford in the next life. You know, he made some really tough choices and not good. Joseph's continual faithfulness, his love for his brother Hiram.
1: Just all of those. So some of those are factual things about him that he did, factual pieces of that puzzle. Some of them are personal.
0: If you have all the pieces, I've heard people say, well, how can you believe this about Joseph? And I'd say, and why you don't is that maybe you haven't put in the time to study it. You know,
1: I'm sure
0: truth
1: people,
0: edifies.
1: Mm-hmm, and I'm sure people ask you that a lot, because sometimes when you say, you said just a minute ago, he saw God the Father, Joseph saw the Savior, Jesus Christ. I don't know why people have a stumbling block with that, because they believe that Moses parted the Red Sea, or
0: right,
1: that Noah, you know, built the ark, or that the Savior was born to the Virgin Mary. But they seem to have a stumbling block with this incredible event in the latter days.
0: Right.
1: How do you help them?
0: Okay, it's like they've forgotten that God created this earth and that he loves us so much he sent his only begotten son. And if he loves us so much, obviously, in our time, he would also have prophets walk the earth. It's kind of like they've categorized it, that was then, and they don't realize it's now.
1: You, I am told, have a home, a summer home in Nauvoo, the beautiful. How did that come about?
0: Well, when you talk about it so much and lots of reasons to visit Nauvoo, you actually know what you really like if you're willing to put your money there. And so I love Nauvoo. I love the residents. I like the past, the current. I like being a part of the fabric.
1: Mm-hmm. So when did you start going there, and how much time did you spend there, and what did you do?
0: I never spend enough time there. And there's...
1: Your students call you home every fall. I know that.
0: But, and I actually don't spend whole summers there.
1: Mm-hmm.
0: But always when I'm in Nauvoo, it's a chance to do some research. There's still libraries where you need tetanus shots to get in. But there's always something new to find.
1: What are your favorite sites in Nauvoo?
0: I love the entire bend of the Mississippi where Nauvoo's on. I love the Mississippi River. Nauvoo Temple, to have that rebuilt, amazing. I especially like the old Nauvoo Cemetery way out on Parley Street, where you've got marker remembrance to Edward Partridge, our first bishop, who was a hatter by trade. And he's out there. I love that cemetery. Well, there's just hardly anything I don't like about Nauvoo.
1: And I wish the listeners could see your face right now, because you always have such a pleasant, happy look on your face. But when you speak of Nauvoo, your eyes twinkle and the corners of your mouth turn up even more than normal. It's obvious you love the city.
0: Right. I do love Nauvoo, and we have a wonderful mission president, temple president back there now for listeners that haven't seen Nauvoo. I've been known to say in class, you know, I understand you take your children to Disneyland. You know, what are you thinking? they need Nauvoo. In other words, Kirtland, Palmyra. It's amazing seeing those sites. I don't know if there's a substitute for being there.
1: I recently visited and was particularly hit and impacted by the strength and spirit of Adamondayaman.
0: Right.
1: Which is not too far, really. Tell me about your visits there and your feelings about Adamondayaman.
0: It's getting more and more beautiful. They have wonderful missionaries there that put up fences, you know, keep the shrubbery down. Adamondayaman was a great place at one point in the life of Adam, as he blessed his posterity and told them all things that would happen through time. And obviously, as the future unfolds, great time in the future for this earth. Very sacred place. It's definitely not built up. Very quiet. A large valley.
1: It feels sacred when you visit.
0: It does feel sacred. You do feel like you're stepping on holy land where people have lived there before. There was quite a contingency of Latter-day Saints there by 1838, and their sacrifice, their trials under the extermination order. And to think that the church now is taking such great care of it is wonderful.
1: So many great revelations and things were written in Liberty Jail. Tell me about your feelings when you go and, you know, the church has that wonderful visitor center and you just get to go down right where the jail was.
0: Well, Liberty Jail for me, great place to visit. Sections 121, 2, and 3. Liberty Jail, living next door to Liberty Jail was Alexander Doniphan, the great attorney that tried to defend Joseph but was not successful. So Liberty Jail, going there, you go there, you think of the difficult time. They're in the jail by December of 38 and not out till April of 39. Many visitors came to the jail, Emma, Mary Fielding Smith. You've got sections that I think, you know, on hard days, all of us like to read those sections and think if Joseph could make it through Liberty, you know, we can face what we face today.
1: Well, I think when you see something of the conditions and just imagine the number of months they were there and what they endured, you would be in your most humble state.
0: Just the height of the jail, you know, the 6 feet and Joseph 6 feet tall, you know, how are you going to stand up straight, you know, during that time, how they were treated. Mm-hmm. Anyway, very deplorable.
1: And yet one of the things I think that struck me was there was Hiram. And Hiram and Joseph are brothers, but their bond seems beyond just regular brotherhood bond.
0: Right. You pick up Joseph and Hiram, I mean, from the very first, it's Hiram running to get the box that Alvin had made so the plates could be put in it. You get Hiram in the first presidency with Joseph Smith. Hiram's spoken of in section 124 as he becomes the patriarch to the church. And then you get Joseph's last journal entry was actually about his brother Hiram. He wanted Hiram to leave his side there on June 18th of 1844. And then you get, but Hiram wouldn't leave his side. And then they are both martyred there in Carthage.
1: Well, I think there's a statue just down from the temple of Joseph and Hiram. I think it tells a lot about those brothers.
0: Right. The brothers, as they're heading out on their 23-mile ride to Carthage and then to give their lives, as John Taylor writes in section 135, that the best blood of the 19th century was spilt there on the floor of Carthage jail to testify that the Book of Mormon and Doctrine and Covenants are the words of God.
1: You talked about this whole picture of restoration being somewhat of a puzzle. Let's talk about the pieces that I think are also vital to this restoration, and that's Joseph's parents, Joseph Sr. and Lucy Mack Smith. They also played a huge part.
0: Right. Joseph Smith Sr. Joining the church right there April 6, 1830. He's in, and Lucy coming in. You get, they were very supportive of their children, of Joseph, Hiram. What's pretty interesting to me is that in October 1845, here's Lucy Mack Smith. She's lost her son, Alvin. She's lost Joseph and Hiram. She's lost Don Carlos. Well, the list goes on, and she actually is addressing a conference in Nauvoo, and her question is, can she still be called a mother in Israel? In other words, she just has, by this point, her son William left. And Brigham Young called for a vote. And the conference voted aye, that yes, she is a mother in the house of Israel, which mother was a very, not just enduring term, but one where she would be recognized as truly she was the mother of prophets.
1: But I think of Lucy Mack Smith, and I go back, and I am always impacted by the young mother she must have been, because had she not had faith in God and been a Bible reader herself, Joseph would never have been reading the Bible when he came across the passage in James.
0: Okay, great comment. I see her as a wonderful mother, definitely God-fearing Christian.
1: I mean, all those things, didn't they have to be in place for the whole restoration to roll forth?
0: Right. I think all the pieces have to be in place for Joseph to be prepared. And oftentimes we think of Joseph teaching his family nightly, but Brigham Young said that that family line had been guarded even since the flood. And so it's not just Joseph Smith Sr. and Lucy, but can go back generations of people, as you look at Bible readers, who are prepared for the gospel as they had it on the earth at that time, and then obviously being prepared for Joseph to be born.
1: You know, so much has been written about Joseph Smith, and he said that would happen, you know, both that he would be known for good
0: and evil.
1: And evil.
0: Uh-huh.
1: What are the biggest misconceptions about Joseph Smith outside the church?
0: Oh, it's hard to say misconceptions. You know, they have a lot of negative terms that they would call Joseph. But it's because they haven't prayed to ask. And perhaps so, they haven't studied.
1: And so perhaps you'd give the same answer for those in the church.
0: Right. It's the same thing. I don't think Joseph's a stumbling block.
1: When you testify to your own students about the prophet Joseph Smith and his role and mission upon this earth, what is the most important thing you want them to take away and leave your class with and have forever in their hearts?
0: Well, I don't just want them to know that I know that Joseph was a prophet, but I actually want them to know that he was a prophet. I think it's important to say that Joseph was a prophet, but Jesus is the Christ. You know, so that they always keep in perspective that Joseph was a prophet, like ancient prophets that walked the earth. But Jesus is the Christ, and we are the Church of Jesus Christ of Latter-day Saints.
1: And Joseph was the prophet to help lead this dispensation
0: to good. Thank
1: you. Jesus Christ. Uh-huh. One of the many books that Sister Black has written is titled Setting the Record Straight, Emma Smith, an Elect Lady. What needs to be set straight about Emma Smith?
0: Well, one thing about Emma, she doesn't write a journal. And she doesn't write her memoirs or autobiography. Therefore, people that write about Emma and try to explain the whys of her life, why she doesn't go west, why she stays out in Nauvoo, why her children, you know, join and become a part of a different church, I don't know if we really know the whys. I always think of Emma, she's very private.
1: Is that what other people say about her? Like, you have looked at other journals. Some have referenced Emma Smith. What do other people say about this woman?
0: Emma Smith was definitely the first lady of Nauvoo. When the Nauvoo Legion was on parade, she's leading the women. She was someone who liked riding horses. She was someone who liked entertaining people. Like, at one point in Nauvoo, W.W. Phelps suggested that the reason financially difficult for the family was because Joseph was feeding so many people. And W.W. Phelps suggested that Joseph Smith should have a table that only sat one, like Napoleon Bonaparte had this kind of table. So when people would say, "Can we eat?" you'd always say, "Oh, there just isn't room. There's only room at this table for one." And when Phelps suggested that's what they should do to solve any financial problems, was just to have a table that seated one. Emma said, "My husband's a bigger man than Napoleon Bonaparte. He can never eat without his friends." And so for Emma, I view her as the hostess with the mostess, mm-hmm. always willing to entertain and someone who is very charitable. Lucy Mack Smith describes her sense of charity. I think she's a perfect woman to be our first Relief Society president.
1: Let's talk about Relief Society. And was it in the upstairs of the red brick store?
0: Right. That's mm-hmm. where it will begin.
1: And she had to know, she said, "We're going to do some great things."
0: Right. She talked about this society will do something extraordinary. Mm-hmm. And then in Emma's mind, 19th century, I see her trying to figure out what that extraordinary thing could be. And she said, well, for example, when, you know, like a steamboat out here would sink to the bottom, the women will pull it in. My, those women had to have been buffed to even
1: yeah,
0: imagine
1: no kidding.
0: That. But I don't think she could really foresee how magnificent Relief Society would be today, all over the world, helping the poor, charitable, helping people to come unto Christ. It's phenomenal.
1: So really, we know a few things about what she did, but because she didn't have a journal, you are left to just guess
0: yeah.
1: a little bit. There's just conjecture.
0: I think a lot of people are guessing about Emma. Mm-hmm.
1: You love Emma.
0: I love Emma. I think that she stood by the prophet Joseph.
1: Mm-hmm.
0: In my mind, she made difficult choices after his death. But her patriarchal blessing, so interesting. It ends with, "You will be saved in the kingdom of heaven, even so, amen." I trust that will be the case.
1: But what a difficult life for Emma. There were so many chapters of heartache.
0: Chapters of heartache, even from the marriage to Joseph and her parents' seemingly rejection of her, the death of children early on in her life, and even as time went on. And then, of course, the death of her husband, marrying a man that, you know, in hindsight, we'd probably say, oh, I am going to choose someone else. But difficult years through that, running a hotel, basically, in town for so many years, seeing difficulties faced by our own children. For sure, Emma didn't have it easy.
1: Mm-hmm. But never lost her faith.
0: She always knew that her husband was what he said he was. Mm-hmm. In fact, at the end of her life, when she's asked about, did Dad have a manuscript? I mean, how in the world could he have done this Book of Mormon? She bears a powerful testimony that Joseph had translated the Book of Mormon by the gift and power of God.
1: Hadn't she served a scribe for
0: she was a scribe
1: at the beginning?
0: Right, to part of the translation.
1: So she herself had witnessed this process.
0: Right, she had witnessed the process.
1: When you teach the Doctrine and Covenants to your students, the sections don't necessarily go in chronological order by date and time. So how do you suggest teaching, say, your family or as your as a student yourself? How do you go about learning in the best way? What's your best advice?
0: You know, sometimes as a teacher, you think, this is my platform, this is my time, here's me doing it. I think an advice is that as people have comments in a family, in a home, they need to own those comments. They're a teacher with their comments. There's a wonderful story about J. Golden Kimball was asked, what's it like to always be paired up with Heber J. Grant as you go around? In other words, who's going to listen to you when you're with such a great man? And his comment was, well, I like going with him because I get the people he misses. So comments in a classroom, whether it's in church, school, or even in a family, mm-hmm. that comment may be a comment where somebody's going to teach something that hadn't crossed my mind. Or someone else. So I always think comments are important. And sometimes, you know, the generation gap, mm-hmm. I may not be able to tell someone who is younger as well as their peer.
1: Do you have people in church history besides Joseph, besides Emma, that you go back to and absolutely love studying and finding out more about their life? Who are your favorites that you are drawn to?
0: I'm actually really drawn to Martin Harris. Okay,
1: let me ask you then.
0: Okay.
1: Let's go to Martin Harris. Tragedy or triumph?
0: Oh, it's both. It is tragedy and triumph. But Martin was the only one of the 11 witnesses to come west of the Book of Mormon. So right away, you'd say, well, we need to know something about Martin. You'd also say he stepped forward. He had the money to be able to finance then the printing of the Book of Mormon. But then you look at Martin, he's like the waves of the sea. And during that time, like we talked about in the beginning, he loses a sense of peace, he loses a sense of confidence. But once you get him well into his 80s, coming out here testifying, it's so amazing. He looks out over the Salt Lake Valley, and as he looks out, his comment was, who would have guessed the Book of Mormon could have done all this?
1: And how many years had he been out of the church and struggling with ups and downs like the waves of the sea?
0: Oh, he's 40-plus years out. And during that time, the struggles he faces, and, you know, you can learn something from everyone's life. My dad used to say, we're all an example. We'd be a good example or a bad example.
1: We're all an example in some form, right?
0: Yeah, we are. And the studying of the people in church history, I can learn a lot from Martin. I can learn that he stepped to the table when he needed to. And then
1: church needed him early.
0: Church needed him.
1: Absolutely.
0: He's then not given a position of great importance, perhaps as he thought he might have had, and then how he just flounders for so many years until he can get it back. But what I see in his life, in the life of others, People seldom seem to come back on their own. Somebody has to remember them. And in the case of Martin Harris, you get a William Homer and Edward Stevenson.
1: Tell us what happened.
0: Well, Martin Harris, he's there in Kirtland. Homer comes through. He's returning from a mission. He stops to see him, and he says to Martin, "Wouldn't you like to see your family?" So he plants a seed. But it's actually this Edward Stevenson that sees Martin. He doesn't forget about his interview. He comes. He gets a permission from Brigham Young to help raise money to bring him out west. And I think what the issue is, I think too many of us stop and we gossip about somebody who maybe for a while is out of the church instead of being like an Edward Stevenson or this William Homer and go and do something and give them a reason, give them a hope that they will feel comfortable when they come back in. And, you know, you see it time and again. You see Parley P. Pratt when he's out in Kirtland. It's John Taylor comes, and he remembers him. He brings him back. You get Thomas B. March. It's a George Harris, a William Hyde, an Orson Hyde. The answer for these people who have left are people who are in the church that need to wake up and remember, you know, remember in this case, Martin Harris, when he had great years in the church,
1: mm-hmm.
0: and to not forget. You know, the Lord mentions remember all the time in the scriptures.
1: All the time.
0: And maybe we need to do that for our families, you know, friends in the past. Don't just gossip. Get out there and
1: pull them back.
0: Pull them back. You know, I always think eternity will not be wonderful if we're not all there.
1: Well, what a sweet ending after a long life with a lot of tumult for Martin Harris to come out finally and see the Salt Lake Valley and be reunited with people who
0: could
1: look past all his troubles and know that he was an integral part in the early days of the church.
0: Right, that people were coming in the droves to hear his testimony, where in Kirtland, he's living in poverty.
1: Mm-hmm. Okay, let's fast forward again back to teaching. And now you've taught more than 30 years. You said you're going on 34 years. You have to have seen patterns in your students. You've seen so many hundreds of students, thousands of students. Tell me about the patterns you see in these young students.
0: Students are getting smarter.
1: Are they? Is that true?
0: Yeah, it does seem they're better prepared to get into BYU. Used to be... we could have some laughs and talks in the class, but they're showing up with computers.
1: Mm-hmm.
0: They're there to take notes. They're there to learn. You know, in all their smartness,
1: mm-hmm.
0: they've got to remember faith and hope and charity and all those other things.
1: That was my next question. You said they're smarter and they're coming more prepared. Are the students coming more spiritually prepared?
0: So I've taught a lot. You know, it's hard to tell on spiritually prepared. I think, you know, I can see that several students come with well-worn scriptures. It's obvious that seminary institute teachers have done a wonderful job. They've got it. I'm always looking in my class for the ones they missed. You know, maybe like the J. Golden Kimball. I'm mm-hmm. looking for the kid who's hiding his necklace under his T-shirt, mm-hmm. you know, the gold chain,
1: right,
0: you know, the wife beater shirt, whatever he's got going, because they're needed too. You know, in other words, some have grown up in amazing families now where they're getting up in the morning, reading scriptures together, family home evening, seminary institute teachers. Some haven't had that chance. And
1: Or some haven't had the spark ignited, even if they've, you know, they've been taken to the well, but they have not had a drink yet.
0: Right. So my hope is to teach him in such a way to, I figure if I can reach them, I've already reached the other ones that are prepared. And if I can reach them and they want to go on a mission or marry in the temple, wow, what a wonderful day it is for me.
1: Absolutely.
0: When I see older students, and they come and they remember me. I am so touched. My day is just made.
1: What part of church history, or maybe a section in the Doctrine and Covenants, but specifically history, seems to really resonate with your students?
0: For students, I think they are absolutely amazed at the persecution Joseph endured and never denied the faith. By the time I'm doing the last 20 days leading up to the martyrdom, I think you could hear a pin drop in class. They're on the edge of their seats. Some actually wear black, you know, the day,
1: really?
0: Day when it comes to the martyrdom. I mean, it's just like their best friend just is about to die.
1: Which means you're doing your job, right?
0: I hope so.
1: Yeah. What is it that that they learn as you see things, specific things resonate with them? What is it that you see that builds personal testimony?
0: What builds personal testimony is a lot of them have come from home at the university, and suddenly they're sprouting their wings for the first time. And there's all kinds of choices out there. And they don't necessarily have the parental guidance or curfew hours, and they're making a lot of choices. And the tough thing, they're making choices about marriage. Should they serve missions? It's a really critical time of their life. So during this critical time, I feel so honored, so privileged to just bump into their lives. And hopefully by what they learn, by their study, continual prayer, that their choices will be better choices.
1: Mm-hmm.
0: That's my goal, and hopefully it's theirs.
1: You mentioned prayer. You mentioned study. We know you've done a lot of both. Would you say those with what else contributed the most to your testimony of the Prophet Joseph Smith?
0: I have to say the study of my ancestors. That if my grandmother hadn't kind of interfaced early,
1: mm-hmm.
0: If I hadn't written about their lives and realized what they left in Europe to come to America, and each one of them came because of missionaries and knocked on the door. So I feel a very strong motivation, these missionaries. They have no idea the difference they're going to make. Say they bring one in the gospel, the difference they make generations later.
1: Mm.
0: I mean, literally thousands of my family line could rise up and, you know, and call these young missionaries blessed for what they had done.
1: These people that you have studied so specifically and in detail, they must seem to have come to life in many instances for you. What are the most important things we need to learn from these early saints? They were so good and so solid.
0: I think you answered it. We just need to learn they were good and solid. They didn't have the modern conveniences or distractions we do today. But when they made a choice, they didn't remake it. It's kind of like once you make a choice not to drink or to smoke, maybe you remake that choice every day. But in reality, if your choice was a good choice, you know, you're done with making that decision. You're moving on to a different decision.
1: Which is what they did.
0: Right. So once these early saints made a decision that there was a restoration of the gospel, Joseph was a prophet, Jesus is the Christ, they kept that choice. And as a result, generations now honor them.
1: You must have had incredible feelings the day that the Nauvoo Temple was rededicated.
0: Oh, it was amazing.
1: Tell us about that. Were you there?
0: Okay, I was there. I had taken some wives of the general authorities. And so I went there. I said to my husband, you know, even if I am sitting on the oxen, you know, I go, you know, I just got to be. The day of the dedication was amazing. They had the tabernacle choir. They sang Praise to the Man by W.W. Phelps, which mm-hmm. was actually introduced at the funeral of Joseph Smith. It was on June 27th, the very day of the martyrdom. President Hinckley talked about Thomas Ford and afterwards encouraged everybody who had been there to walk down Parley Street, read the signs mm-hmm. of those as they
1: And just
0: left
1: remind
0: the
1: everybody about Thomas Ford. We mentioned him a little bit earlier in the interview, but just in a nutshell.
0: Thomas Ford was the governor of Illinois. He wrote a book on the history of Illinois, and in that book he wrote that he had three fears. And his first fear was that basically someone would put the name of Joseph Smith on the map. Well, you realize all the missionaries, past and present, members of the church, Joseph's talking about all over the world. So obviously that fear was realized. His second fear was that place names of what he viewed as nowhere towns, like Palmyra, Carthage, Nauvoo, would be literally spoken of and as familiar to people throughout the earth as, say, the town of Bethlehem or Nazareth. And then his final fear was that some speaker would literally link his name with Pontius Pilate and Herod. And obviously that was Gordon B. Hinckley at the dedication of the Nauvoo Temple, who talks about Thomas Ford and people all over the world, you know, that were in stake centers listening to this dedication, now know something. So for Ford, his three great fears have obviously come to pass.
1: Susan Easton Black, you have inspired us this last hour to do our own personal study and try to put some pieces of this big puzzle together so can increase our testimony. Just on one parting note, tell us what is your great hope for the students on the last day of your class. They've taken your class. You send them forth with what?
0: Okay, my big hope for my students is that, you know, they come to class disguised in T-shirts.
1: Yes, they do.
0: But my big hope is that they're going to go out and make a difference in this world. And they're going to raise righteous families. They're going to contribute to their communities. And they're going to help this stone cut out of the mountain without hands roll forth. And my great joy is that, to some extent, I've been, for a moment, a part of their lives. Mm-hmm. And so I look to them to make the future even more glorious than the present.
1: Well, you're a wonderful example for us, and you've given us some terrific ideas about what we can do for our own self-study, as well as teach those with whom we come in contact. So we thank you for being part of our conversations today. You've been listening to Susan Easton Black.
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2: In a moment, a life can change. All that was suddenly feels strangely different. Life isn't easy. It was never meant to be easy. It was meant to give us wisdom, even when life's lessons sometimes seem unbearable. Welcome to this week's edition of Enduring It Well. What a beautiful morning. Oh, what a beautiful day. I've got this wonderful feeling. Everything's going my way. Rodgers and Hammerstein's memorable lyrics from the hit Broadway musical Oklahoma express the positive feelings one can have on any given day. But not everything is constantly beautiful, nor does everything always go our way. So what happens when we find ourselves or someone we love unable to see the beauty of the day? In such times, it is not uncommon for a person to lose the will to live. What can we do to turn the dark clouds of doubt and despair away and feel the warm sunshine again? How does one lose the will to live? And more importantly, how can that will be restored to those so troubled? What can we do as family members or friends to help someone we love find a fresh perspective? How do we nurture a love and appreciation for life? It is possible to find joy and purpose no matter how bleak the outlook may be. Even after the darkest of nights, the sun does rise again. Welcome to Enduring It Well with host W.A. Christensen.
5: When our second son, Christopher, was 4 years old, he had, of course, his underlying muscular dystrophy, but then he also, he got a cough, and the cough developed into pneumonia. And eventually, at the same time, he had the RSV virus. And so he ended up in ICU at what was then the old Primary Children's Hospital up in the Avenues. He struggled and was put on a ventilator and was put in ICU in a little corner bed. Hospital was old enough and had been around long enough that it was bursting at the seams. There were, I think, 22 or 23 beds in ICU at the time, which was a small ward, and there was 3 or 4 feet between each bed at the time. It was really a crowded room.

0: in this day in and day out, the same walls, the same thing, nothing. And a lot of what he was going through was painful. He had procedures being done, a lot of pain from the pneumonia, the various things that he was experiencing. One day, our doctor pulled us aside and said, "I believe that Christopher is losing his will to live." And I can still remember even exactly where we were in the hallway when he said that. It was a shock to me because I had never thought about the importance of having a will to live, and never thought of the scary thought of what would happen if we lost that will to live. And this was an innocent, sweet, delightful child who now was in an experience that he was having where life was no longer as it had been. It had changed drastically for him. It was not a happy time for him. And when I got home that night, I just prayerfully kept thinking, what can we do? What is it that we can do to help Christopher retain, get that will to live back? I mean, the minute the doctor said it, I thought, well, then that won't do. We've got to do something to get that will to live back. And lying in bed that night after my prayers and really contemplating what we could do, the thought occurred to me, family videos. I thought about it and I thought, we have vacation videos from Disneyland and other places we have been, trips to the beach, trips to national parks, that sort of thing. We have videos of birthday parties. We have videos of Christmas. And so I gathered those, and when I went in the next morning, I went into his bed at bed number 22 in the ICU. Still remember exactly where it was. And we started playing those videos for him. He had a television that was up over his head, but he was looking the other way, completely discouraged, in just a sadness that was really hard to watch. And as we began to play, he could hear his brother, his older brother, running with him on the beach. He didn't turn over and look at it immediately. He lay there for quite a little while. But as the videos went on, and the laughter and the Christmas morning package opening and all these things, he now turned from facing completely the other way to halfway looking up, still not making contact with the television, but interested. Within a few more videos, he was looking at the TV, and he was watching, and he was smiling, and I could absolutely see on his face that he remembered, oh yes, there's life outside of this hospital. I have a life. I have a family. I have friends. I need to get back into that life. And he changed almost right before our eyes. He seemed to be more interested in getting out of there, to getting well, and it was not long after that that he was well enough to come home. They had been doing everything they could for him physically and to get that pneumonia and let it run its course and get the virus taken care of, but there was a point where Christopher's will to live had been in serious jeopardy. I watched after that moment of personal revelation of bring-in videos, I saw him change. From a personal perspective, having had an experience about this, I've been interested in having this discussion for a long time. The perfect guest to help discuss this delicate topic is Joy Jacobson, a child life specialist at Primary Children's Medical Center in Salt Lake City, Utah. Her role as a child life specialist is to help patients and families understand and manage the stress caused by illness or injury. Her job is to promote family strengths and effective methods of coping while supporting healthy growth and development. Joy has been a child life specialist for 25 years, working in many areas of the hospital. She currently works in the intensive care unit. For self-care, Joy enjoys vacations, time outdoors, and being with her family and friends. Joy, welcome to Enduring It Well today.
1: Thanks. It's a privilege to be here.
0: How does one lose that will to live, do you think? How does that take place? You're a child life specialist. You know what it's like. You've been doing it for how long now?
1: For 25 years. And the thing that I have noticed is children kind of lose sight of their goals and what things are important to them. And they become overwhelmed with the challenges of being so sick and not being able to get up and to move and to be able to make choices.

0: And I think the way one loses the will is they forget what it is like. So by having you bring in videos, reminded Christopher about how important his family and his life was a great way to kind of help instill back that chance for him to want to get better and get stronger.
1: So, from your experience and having done this as long as you have and having impacted so many people over the years, what are some signs to watch for that someone may be experiencing what seems to be more than they can handle?
0: I think what I have noticed is that they stop doing the things that they enjoyed doing the most. So if they are a child who enjoys doing lots of creative arts and craft things, they stop wanting to do that. They start sleeping more. They don't want to participate on little activities that they do with their families. They don't want their brothers and sisters to come visit. And they start withdrawing from what's going on around them.
1: So now, as a specialist, you're watching this take place in the hospital. Talk to us just a bit about why the position of a child life specialist is so important.
0: Well, child life is a great field because we're able to look at the child and help them figure out a way to cope with the experience of being in the hospital. And what we look for is ways that we can find out what their interests are. Currently, I work in the intensive care unit, and I try to make posters that tell us all about the kids, what their interests are, what grade they are, what their favorite colors are, so that we can kind of give them some choices and have things to talk to them about.
1: We've known you for a long time, and we've always thought that your name is so appropriate for what you do, Joy. And your name to our family was Joy the Fun Lady. You were always the fun lady that came in with projects, with something to help them get outside of that pain and the difficult breathing and the things that they were going through. We watched what you were able to do. Looking at the what happens in the hospital, there are specialists that take care of nutrition. There's physicians that are looking at the underlying problem and trying to fix it. There are nurses to help keep things moving appropriately, medications doing what need to be done, and all of that taking place. It seems like the relatively only in the last 50 years or so have hospitals really begun to understand the need for the emotional side of the recovery. Is that what you've found? What have they found?
0: Yeah, the history shows that parents were not even able to visit. When Primary Children's first opened the doors, people would drop their children off and come back weeks later to pick them up, and children spent long times without that family support.
1: See, I can't
0: So
1: even imagine that. Having gone through with these four children we've had, I don't know what it would have been like to drop them off. And I can certainly just, my heart aches for those parents who had to do that in those days. Because it was, correct me if I'm wrong, but it was looked at differently in those days.
0: it was, and I think the environment was very different. But I'm not that old, so I don't remember that time. But
1: Nor do I.
0: I imagine there were all kinds of challenges. What's been so great about my job is I've been able to be a part of the children's experiences in the hospital. One thing I have found that's been extremely helpful is trying to find ways to empower kids. So often in a hospital, most of their choices are taken away from them. They don't get to choose what time they get up in the morning. They don't get to choose what time they go to bed. They didn't used to until recently even get to choose what time they would eat. We decided what time the trays would come. We, as a hospital now, have a little service where the kids can call down and order, like room service, which is a great benefit
1: Sure.
0: for the kids and a little bit more controlling and give them opportunities for choice and control. But part of my job is to help instill that with them, giving them set schedules, working with the families on what is a normal schedule at home and how can we try to emulate the same kind of schedule that they had at home, and then try to really find out what the kids enjoy doing and then provide those opportunities for them. Even a simple arts and craft project can have a lot of control in it by getting to choose what colors and where they place what object. So those are really important things in helping a child with the will to live, is giving some of that empowerment back.
1: It's interesting because I remember how any one of our children at any given time would be there, and we have a couple photos we referred to the children as, oh, that's Jason's picture as a lab rat. And you look at their photographs and they're just spread out on the bed with tubes, and they really are, you just, when they're in there, they just have to succumb to whatever's being done to them. And we would watch you come into the room to take care of them and bring in your portion of their care, and you could just see something happen in their eye, in their smile, that, oh, now I'm going to do something I want to do, not something everyone else is forcing me to do. And it was always a wonderful moment. How rewarding has that been for you as a child life specialist?
0: Very rewarding. I think over how many years I have been a child life specialist and how many amazing families and children I've been able to work with. And it's been an honor to be able to be a part of something so challenging for the families. And if I can just provide one small little piece of comfort or support, that is a real blessing in my life.
1: Well, and it's a real service to those of us on the receiving end as well.
0: Thank you.
1: What have you seen? What have you done to see that your patients maintain their desire to get better and to go home?
0: Empowering them and giving them as much choices and control, and giving them something to look forward to. Like, you know, in the next 3 days, we're going to be able to have the pet therapy dogs come and see you. Or, you know, tomorrow is hospital bingo, and that's something that's really fun for the kids to participate on. And trying to find things that would be fun for them. A lot of kids, if they're in the hospital a long time, I set up calendars and we write down when grandparents are going to come visit, when special friends or family are going to come. So they have things to look forward to. All of us in our life need that, and especially when you're in a chance where you don't have that ability to control that in your life, that's important.
1: So now what do you do when you're looking at the next, either if they're going to be there for a few weeks or maybe a few months, and you're looking at that, you're planning that out, how do you then transpose that planning to really getting back into their lives? Are you teaching them? What are you doing with that? What's the overall goal?
0: Well, I think it's a day-by-day process. You certainly are looking long-term, but it's every day trying to find something fun and joyful in that moment, mm-hmm. which is really important, instead of always looking for when I'm better, when I'm out of the hospital, then life will be good. So I want to instill every day that there's something fun and something that they can be a part of, and having that control and that piece of fun.
1: Don't you think that could even apply to all of us?
0: It does. I think every day we have to find ways to put joy and happiness into our lives. And I think that comes from gratitude and remembering our Heavenly Father and how much He is there for us and really wants us to be happy.
1: It really goes back to the old favorite song, Count Your Many Blessings. When you do that, you see that your life is, despite difficult times, your life is a good thing.
0: And as an outsider looking in on families, I've been able to see how much Heavenly Father has blessed families. And at the time, I'm not sure that some of them recognize that, where somebody brings a meal in to them or someone brings a blanket that they have made for that child. And I can see what a difference that makes for the family or for the child. And I think that that's Heavenly Father's plan in helping us through these challenging times.
1: In your work in the hospital, Joy, how important has it been for someone to have a goal, to have a direction, to have a task to accomplish?
0: Very important. I think if we don't have a goal, then it's hard to want to progress and to move forward. So simple things, you know, like having a child be able to sit up in bed 3 times a day and then increase it the next day is a great goal, because it's making them physically stronger and they can see that. When my mother was sick and was in rehab for a while, we saw the will to leave for her. And I think it's really important that not only children, but everybody of all ages have that will and that desire to live. It was really challenging for my mom to have to rely on people to do things for her. And it was something that was a real blessing for our family, and especially for my dad, because it gave him an opportunity to really help my mom in ways that he had never been able to. And I think made him a better and a stronger husband.
1: Strengthened their relationships.
0: It strengthened
1: surely.
0: Their relationships, and it really helped him know how much he did love my mother and remind him of how important she was in his life. And as kids, it gave us a chance to do things for my mom. And so we've tried to plan lots of fun things where we would do outings and bring food into the hospital and have meals and do things that made it fun. And I see that with our patients at the hospital, that we've been able to celebrate birthdays and activities, really been able to help them have fun at the hospital. And that's kind of the big thing for kids, is they enjoy having fun. So it's easy to instill that back into their lives.
1: Give it right back to them, yeah. I'm fascinated with this idea, because here you do this for a living, and now you're on that other side, as you say, with your mother. Was there any kind of light that went off in your head? Oh, that's how this is, or boy, I could do this better in my job, seeing what I've seen now?
0: Oh, yeah. I think a lot of things. First of all, being a healthcare worker and then being on the other side, it first helped me ask a lot more questions of the medical team. And I hope that if families are going through this kind of situation right now, that they won't hesitate to re-clarify with physicians. I don't understand this. I remember one night my mother was having a really tough night, and I had to call the doctor at a really late hour and say, I do not understand why they're treating her this way. Can you give me some more information? And the doctor was great. She came right in and she helped me understand. And as a family member, I really appreciated that love and support and that respect of me of a person that I needed that information. Part of my job as a child life specialist is helping educate kids about what to expect in the hospital. So if they're going to have surgery or a procedure, we want to prepare them so they know what to expect. Like if they're going to do surgery, we show them pictures and we give them a hospital buddy, and they get to try out what the stickers or the electrodes are that go on their chest, the IV is, which is a small little tube that goes in their veins. They get to feel and they get to experience it. They get to see what the OR room looks like, talk about what they're going to see and what they're going to feel and what they may smell. Helps prepare them so that they have that control and that peace that we keep coming back to that's so important.
1: And they're not just going in unprepared. They have it's a little more familiar for them than when they get there.
0: Exactly. And that's really important, because it's part of that piece of being in control and having that part of understanding and knowing why I'm having surgery, why am I having this procedure, why am I having to go through this, can help them be accepting of what has happened and then move forward.
1: Tell us, what have you seen? What have you observed, both as people lose, as these kids may have lost that will to live, and what did you see as they got it back?
0: When I've been able to work with a lot of these patients and families, you see the kids in intensive care. A lot of what I see are kids that come in extremely ill, and so they don't have a lot of energy and they don't have a lot of will to live. And as they start getting stronger and we start being able to provide more support for them by decorating their rooms, I try to put fun things on the ceiling. Something I didn't get to do for your boys, but something that we do now, is we let the kids choose what kind of decorations they want, and they get to put those on the ceiling so they have something to look at. We try to choose, you know, do they want to listen to music? Do they want to watch a favorite movie? Do they want to do just even small, simple things, as do you want your nails painted? Even little girls who are so sick can choose what color do you want your nails to be.
1: That is such a wonderful service. Wonderful service. You know, we at the time, we didn't really know what we were doing, but we would put posters of Ninja Turtles on the walls or Star Wars posters so that they could have that bit of, you know, remembering what life was like on the outside.
0: It's that normal piece. Yeah. Because so often in the hospital, the walls are white and they're boring. And children's rooms are bright and they have pictures of things that they enjoy. And so we want to kind of try to emulate that mm-hmm. as much as we can. I had one patient who, when we were talking about what kind of room he wanted his room to look like, he told me he wanted black stripes. And so we took paper and made black stripes all around his room. A lot of the staff thought it looked like a prison, but for him, he really liked that color combination or just that control piece. And it was something that he really enjoyed. And so that was really a fun thing that I got to be a part of.
1: And did the family, it help him?
0: It helped him greatly. The family told me he did pass away a few years later, but they told me what a difference just doing that to his room made. And that seemed like such a silly, simple thing to me at the time. But years later, that's one of the things that they talked about, how important it was.
1: Joy, do you believe we can have joy in the journey?
0: I totally believe that we have joy in the journey. I every day can see that in the patients' lives by just having a family friend or a brother or sister come visit, or just having mom there and reading their favorite story. And I think for myself, making and putting so many years into this field, doing things for myself has been really important and providing that joy and fun. And I get a lot of satisfaction by being able to think of ways that will help the child. And when I can think of something really creative and fun, it makes me feel,
1: you feel
0: really
1: it as
0: good
1: well.
0: Too.
1: Yeah.
0: Because it's like, oh, good, I was able to find something that's perfect. And you talk about inspiration. I feel like Heavenly Father, through this job, has really inspired me a lot. And it's just simple, quiet things like being able to know the right toy to bring. Today, one of the patients, I brought something in and mom said, how did you know that's her favorite color and that's her favorite thing? And I didn't. Mm. But I feel like I every morning will pray, please help me be in tune to the patients and families so I can provide something positive for them. And I feel really blessed that I've been able to do that.
1: What would you say to parents who are struggling in this kind of situation? What can parents do? From your experience, what can parents do to help a child who's in this situation?
0: I think communicating is really, really important. And I think parents are really torn because they have jobs they have to do and they have other children at home that they need to take care of. And they also need to take care of themselves. So one of the things that I would probably suggest for a caregiver and a parent is to make sure that they are, first of all, taking care of themselves, that they, if they're used to going out for a morning run, that they take time to still do that, that they take time away from the hospital and go get a pedicure or do something that they find enjoyable. And then I think it's real important that they communicate with their child and say, this morning, mom's going to take some time off and going to need to go home and get some clean clothes and do this, and I will be back after lunch. And giving those concrete pieces so kids know what to anticipate. And you don't have to say, I'll be back at 12 o'clock, but you can say, when your lunch is finished, then I'll be able to come back around that time. So they have that general kind of piece. And then for young kids, leaving little pieces of something that's important to you that kids, so leaving something that would be really important to you, like leaving something from your purse, like a keychain or something, so the kids know that you're going to come back for the keychain. That means you're going to come back for them. Or I think it's careful. You want to be careful not to just promise them tons of presents and tons of things, but you can say, when I'm home, you know, getting some clothes, is there a favorite shirt or a favorite pair of shoes that you would like me to bring from home? And giving them that choices. I get to work with a lot of brothers and sisters when we have kids who are in a trauma situation. And I encourage them that when they're home to find something that they think their brother or sister might enjoy, you know, whether it's a favorite stuffed animal or a blanket or a favorite toy, and to bring that to them so that they have that piece of something that's familiar and something that they already love and appreciate. And that gives the brother and sister something to do. It helps them feel like they're empowered, that they can be a part of the experience also.

0: you know, when something like this happens to a family, it happens to the whole family. And yes, you're focused on that patient who's in bed number whatever, but how can siblings find joy in the journey? How are you ever involved in that? And what would you say to families to make sure that the other children are, this is not a downtime for them as well?
1: That's a great question, because actually part of my job is to work with the brothers and sisters. In fact, it's a lot of what I do is helping brothers and sisters understand what is going on in the hospital. When in a crisis, we bring the brothers and sisters in and we educate them to what the tubes and machines are so that they understand what the doctors and nurses are doing. And then we try to give them pieces of things they can do. We let them go up to the playroom and they can color pictures and decorate the child's room. That kind of helps them feel a part of things. A lot of times I'll try to have the brothers and sisters be the ones who read the stories or paint the fingernails or be a part of the art project, so that they are normal things that they would do at home. Normally at home, they would be playing and interacting with each other. We want to provide that opportunity at the hospital also.
0: Tell us ways that we can care for a loved one.
1: You know, I think one thing, instead of always saying, what can I do for you, is just try to anticipate a need. For instance, if you have a friend or a family member in the hospital, thinking about what do they really enjoy? Do they enjoy flowers? Do they enjoy chocolates? Do they enjoy a favorite movie or a magazine? Is there something that tangible that they could bring in instead of saying, is there something I can get you? Is anticipating that. I think a lot of times, especially if you're a friend or a family member, is saying, can I come and sit with the child who's in the hospital for the evening so you and your husband can go out to dinner, so that you guys can go home and go to one of the other children's baseball game. Sure. Just something like that, that they can think about what needs maybe they do have. You know, families have told me just, you know, they come home and the neighbor has mowed the lawn. And what a great blessing and relief that is for them. Because I think sometimes we think what we can buy, but we also want to think about what we can do.
0: What we can do. And that's really interesting you say that, because I almost can't even count how many times things like that happen for us, where a neighbor in our ward, member of our ward, would go up and sit with the child and read. We've had members of our ward who've actually taught our children to read while they were on ventilators. That's how you can really help, being involved like that. So surely someone out there that's listening may know someone or may themselves be looking at life and saying, this is really hard. What advice would you give to a person who's struggling with a hard physical or maybe a mental challenge? What advice would you give them about going on, about going forward, about getting that will to live?
1: I think I would have to give them the same advice I give myself, which is be grateful for the things I do have and try to every day look at all of the different blessings I have in my life. I think sometimes it's really easy to think of all the things you don't have. I don't have a bigger house on the hill. I don't have a really fabulous vacation planned. I don't have, you know, money to do this or that, or the physical health to do things I want to do. Instead, I really, for myself, have always tried to look at what I do have. You know, I have great friends. I have a fabulous family. I have a great opportunity to serve people in need, and what a great blessing that is.
0: Along with all that that you're saying, how important is it when you're feeling down to serve?
1: I think it's even more important. You know, at Primary Children's, we have a great volunteer program, and it's a great way that families can receive help back from the community. But there's lots of places to serve, whether it's just a one-time deal, where it's serving your neighbor, or if it's something just, even if you're at the grocery store, letting the lady in front of you who looks really frazzled go ahead of you in line because she's got children at home that she needs to get to. I think there's simple things that people don't even think of as service that we could maybe be more mindful of and be in tune with. But for myself, I think it's truly being grateful for the little things and not having expectations that everything will always be perfect and wonderful.
0: When someone is struggling like that and has actually lost that will to live, that's a hard thing for that individual. But it isn't just the individual who has to deal with that. Now you've got the caregivers, the family members, be it a spouse, a parent, a sibling, or whatever, you're dealing with that. What would you say to those who are giving that bedside care on how to help that person get out of that cloud, out of that hard time?
1: If it's somebody that you can communicate with and they can respond back to you, is finding out what do they want. Do they want you to stay in the room? Do they want you to read a story? Do they want to do some activity that you know they enjoy? What things do they want? Do they just want you to hold their hand or snuggle with them? And when you can communicate with them, giving them that control, because as we mentioned earlier, so often in a hospital or when you're going through crisis, people don't feel like they have any control over the situation of what's happening. And what we would like to do is provide some of that control back. And sometimes it's setting parameters. So if you're a parent and your child is kind of given up and it's not as playful as they are used to be, then you may want to say to them, hey, you know, I know the pet therapy dogs are coming this afternoon. Would you like them to come visit or don't you want to? You know, one time one of the moms told me, oh, he loves dogs. This will be such a great thing. So I brought the pet therapy dog in. And the child started to cry, going, I don't want the doggy in my room. Get the doggy out. But we didn't ask him. We forgot who was most important in that equation. And it was the patient.
0: And your intentions were good.
1: Yes. And normally he would have liked a dog. Mm-hmm. But at that moment, it wasn't the right choice because we didn't let him know and give him that control.
0: What can non-skilled caregivers, not the physicians, the nurses, the child life specialists, what can non-skilled parents, siblings, children, friends do to tend to the needs of someone physically?
1: I think be open and listening to them and try not to give them advice, but try just to listen. And if they want to just tell you about their hospital day or how they felt about having, you know, a procedure done, and just listening to them instead of trying to say, oh, it's going to be better. It's not going to take very long. It's not going to be that painful. We don't know that.
0: Right. Yeah.
1: You guys know this. Yeah. So what you want to do as somebody who isn't as comfortable in the hospital setting is just be somebody who can listen and just validate, wow, that sounds like that must have been really hard for you. Can you tell me more? Mm-hmm. It's a great thing. So many people, including children, just want to tell our story. Mm-hmm. And not many of us want to listen.
0: How do your patients reward you then?
1: Oh, I think I'm rewarded every time I go into every patient room when I've been able to make a small difference. You know, I get a lot of pleasure by being able to make their day a little bit better, even only for a few minutes. And I think those are the discouraging times when you go in and you can't come up with something. But that's when I try to go back and even think harder and pray more of what is best for this patient and how can I meet them on their level and not telling them what to do, but listening to what they want. I think that's how I got satisfaction, is being able to find the right combination of activities or support for each patient. And it's different every day.
0: Joy, what have you learned caring for others?
1: I think what I have found is that each one of us make a difference. Even though we each have different skills and different talents and different abilities, that each one of us have that ability to give service.
0: How sacred is the hospital?
1: Very. I think there's a very unique feeling in the hospital. I work with amazing physicians and nurses and other medical team, and the love and concern they have for each child and family is overwhelming, and it's a real honor to be a part of that kind of environment. I remember one particular patient. She was a teenager and on a ventilator, and came in, and she kept pointing to a blank spot in the room, and her mother was in the room, and we were like, do you want the TV on? And she would shake her head no, and she kept indicating that there's this, and finally I said, is there someone there? And she nodded, and then her mom said, is it, and went through some of the really close relatives, and she had been really close to a particular grandma, and it was this grandmother who was there, and you could feel her. And I have worked with a lot of children who have died, and it's really, you can feel the angels and the people there in the room and around the family during those kind of times.
0: Joy, how have the scriptures impacted your perspective on caring for your fellow man? You know, the Savior so constantly taught us while he was, you know, on the earth and through many other ways, through living prophets and other ways, that has taught us the importance of serving our fellow man.
1: You know, that's, for me, has been one of the important things in my life. And reading about Christ's life, and it was all about service. And I often think how fortunate I have been that I'm in a profession where I can give service. Yes, I get paid for it, but what a great blessing that is, that I can give service and also sustain my family and myself.
0: Right.
1: And it's a real blessing as we try to emulate Christ, thinking about what would Christ do in this kind of situation? How would he support? What would he do? How would he give? And the scriptures are a great comfort to me.
0: Is there an experience, is there something that happened of someone who triumphed from this moment of not having, you know, having lost that will to live, to being able to go out, and you see them go out the doors of the hospital with a new lease on life, a new feel for things?
1: There's so many stories, and there's so many children that I would love to share so many of their stories and their things. But I don't always have looked that walking out the door of the hospital is always a triumph. I think sometimes being able to go home to our Heavenly Father is the true reward. And for me, working with these patients and seeing them die and move on to the next reward is a real blessing. When I look at like a child who's been in a really serious accident and how crippled and challenged they would be and how they wouldn't have a quality of life, and that ability to go somewhere where there's someone who will help them do the things that they want to do. And it's a real honor to be with the brothers and sisters, especially. I work with a lot of brothers and sisters when the child is dying. And the stories they tell me about how wonderful or how fun or how silly, or those stories are so important to me, and I will always cherish those in my life. And one thing that a lot of kids like to do is take on Mylar balloons and write messages to the angels and send them up so that they get to know their brother or sister. And so the will to live is twofold to me. It's here on this earth, but it's also in the life to come.
0: You know, I agree with you completely. Our son Christopher's will to live was restored, and he came home to live another wonderful 18 years with us, but ultimately returned to his real home, passing away in your ICU unit at Primary Children's Medical Center in April of 2006.
1: You know, one thing that I have found over the years is some of our medical team will feel like if the child dies, that is a real failure on their part. And for myself, what I have found is that being able to be there and be supportive and make that transition to the next life is just as valuable and is not a failure. So as people are thinking about the will to live, it's not just the will to live here on this earth, it's the will to live with our Savior. And whether we are doing it here or whether we get to do it on the next life is such a blessing and a great thing. And so as you're thinking of people who are in challenges, you may want to think about ways that you can support them in what's best for them. And if it's their time, I remember when my mother was so sick, both my sister and I told her that we were ready for her to go to heaven when it was her turn. And we wanted to support her in that and know that we loved her and that we would be fine without her. We would miss her terribly, but we would wanted her to be out of pain and not to suffer, and wanted her to have that reward that she so deserved. The one thing I have found is that I really know that our Savior loves us so much, and He is there for us, and that He is concerned for everything that happens in our lives, and that He is there for us. Being able to work with these patients and their families has been such a blessing in my life that I think it's made me a stronger person, somebody who can listen to others more openly and be non-judgmental. And I hope that Heavenly Father and will be proud of me in the choices that I've made. And I just know that He is there for me every day and loves me and loves everyone. I just am so grateful for this blessing of being a daughter of our Heavenly Father and being able to serve others, whether I'm at work or whether I'm at home. I hope I'm more sensitive. I hope that the job that I have makes me more aware of other people's needs so that I'm more open to being supportive of others. I'm grateful for Christ's example. I think we're so lucky that we have that in our lives that we can follow and have a role model. They talk about role models often, and I'm so grateful that mine is Christ.

0: I think we are so lucky as members of The Church of Jesus Christ of Latter-day Saints that we understand and we know the plan of eternal life, and that we know that this is a test. And although sometimes we can see some people and we can see their tests at the hospital, I see the tests and the struggles that families are going through. In my own life, people may not look at me and say, oh, she has struggles and challenges. But if they know me well, they know that I have challenges and things in my own life. And so just having that guidance and that objective, and it comes back to almost your first question, how does one lose the will to live? And I responded with, they forget their goals. I think for me, the goal is eternal life with our Savior, and that is what's so important, is keeping track of our goals and knowing where we're going.
1: This has been Enduring It Well with host W.A. Christensen, presented by The Church of Jesus Christ of Latter-day Saints.
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3: George Manwaring, author of the hymn text of Joseph Smith's First Prayer, was born in Cheshire, England, March 19, 1854. He joined The Church of Jesus Christ of Latter-day Saints when 9 years of age and immigrated to Utah with his father's family in 1871 at the age of 17. Before coming to Utah, he was employed as an errand boy in a country store near Cheshire, England. He did not have the privileges of attending school more than a few weeks, but when he died at the age of 35, he was a well-educated man. While working in this store, he took advantage of every opportunity to read good books, borrowing from his employer and others books of every kind. He especially studied stenography, or shorthand notation, mathematics, and literature. When George came to Utah at the age of 17, he was able to record by hand sermons delivered in the tabernacle. He became very proficient in mathematics and was a splendid penman. He started a magazine known as The Home Circle, of which he was the editor and manager. But this venture failed for lack of financial support. George was a music teacher of rare ability. He never had a music lesson in his life, yet he was able to play piano and organ and to teach, all of which he did by ear. He studied art under John Hafen. He was a gifted poet, and many of his poems were published in the newspapers and the magazines in the early 1880s. He wrote beautiful and inspiring hymn texts, many of which were printed in the Sunday School Union Songbook. Some of the best known are, Lord, we ask thee ere we part, Sing we now at parting, 'Tis sweet to sing the matchless love, and Joseph Smith's First Prayer, all in our current hymnal. George was employed, for a time, as manager of the retail grocery department of the ZCMI. Later, he was bookkeeper for Teasdale's Dry Goods. Still later, he entered the retail grocery business in Salt Lake City for himself, but disposed of his business to work for the D.O. Calder Music Palace as a traveling salesman. While employed there, he learned to play piano and organ well and accompanied himself as he sang. We've been listening to Michael Dowdle's recording of Divinity, the melody to which we sing Joseph Smith's First Prayer, from Michael's beloved Hymns of the Restoration album. Mark Gesselson and Jeff Groberg now offer their version from their Abide With Me album. It was on one of George's sales trips for the D.O. Calder Music Palace that he first saw the painting which inspired the hymn. See C.C.A. Christensen of Ephraim, Utah, took George into his studio and showed him the vision which he had just finished. It was a painting of the Father and Son appearing to Joseph Smith in the Sacred Grove in answer to prayer. It made such an impression on the mind of George Manwaring, then about 24 years of age, that he was inspired to compose the hymn text. The leaders and missionaries of the LDS Church had been telling the story of the vision for years, but it was left to an English immigrant boy to put the story before the world in song. Michael Hicks points out that the published version of this text owes a great debt to the editors of the Juvenile Instructor. In George's own notebook, the first stanza of this hymn is as follows. "'Twas on a lovely morn in spring, the sun was shining bright, when Joseph saw the woodland shade, and humbly kneeling there he prayed, for wisdom and for light." By the time it appeared in print for the first time in the Juvenile Instructor in 1878, it had taken on quite a different form to become the hymn we sing today. The hymn's original title was restored in the 1985 hymn book. Joseph Smith's first prayer more clearly identifies the subject of the text than does the first line, "Oh, how lovely was the morning."

George Manwaring was only 35 years old when he died of pneumonia, the 7th of July, 1889. Kurt Bester gives his performance of Oh, How Lovely Was the Morning from his album, Images.

Though A.C. Smith was given credit for this music in the 1950 hymnal, the third and fourth lines only are by him. The first two lines are by an American composer, Sylvanus Billings Pond, whose hymn tune, Divinity, was included in the 1889 Latter-day Saints Psalmody. Divinity appeared as early as 1841 in Pond's collection, United States Psalmody, published in New York.

Sylvanus Billings Pond was born the 5th of April, 1792, in Milford, Worcester County, Massachusetts. His family moved to Albany, New York in 1819, where he opened a music and military goods store in 1825. From 1828 to 1850, Pond was a partner in various musical instrument firms. He also headed the Albany Sacred Music Society. Sylvanus was active as a musician, conductor, and arranger-composer of Sunday school hymns. He served as director of the New York Academy of Music and the New York Sacred Music Society. He moved to Brooklyn, New York in 1850 and died the 12th of March, 1871 at home, unaware that his hymn tune would be used to announce the event that ushered in the dispensation of the fullness of times. Adam Craik Smith, or A.C. as he was called, was born February 29, 1840 at Manchester, Lancashire, England. He immigrated to Utah in 1864. He had never heard of the Latter-day Saints until he reached the Valley. A.C. moved to Mendon, Cache County, where he was baptized. He moved then to Salt Lake City, where he worked as a music teacher and musician, and was active in staging Gilbert and Sullivan and other musicals. A.C. was a trained musician, understood music theory and counterpoint, and composed many tunes and anthems. He also arranged other people's music for publication, and it was in this way that his name became associated with Joseph Smith's first prayer. While arranging the song for publication in the Deseret Sunday School songbook, he adapted Sylvanus Billings Pond's melody, and thereby has some compositional claim, but the melody is largely Mr. Pond's. Thanks to Karen Lynn Davidson for material from her book, Stories and Messages of the Hymns. The Mormon Tabernacle Choir and Orchestra at Temple Square now favor us with their rendition of Joseph Smith's first prayer from their album, Praise to the Man.

Joseph Smith's first vision changed everything for him. He was no longer an obscure farm boy and of no consequence in the world. He was ever after the subject of the most bitter persecution and reviling. And this because he knew what the world did not, but what they desperately needed to know: the true nature and character of God. David Tolk's treatment of "Oh, How Lovely Was the Morning" from his album, In Reverence, reflects the bittersweet nature of Joseph's experience.

Merrill Bradshaw's oratorio, The Restoration, ends with a choir, orchestra, and audience joining together to sing this quintessential hymn of the Restoration. As a final tribute to those who were responsible for bringing it into existence, George Manwaring, Sylvanus Billings Pond, and A.C. Smith, we hear the Brigham Young University Combined Choirs and Philharmonic Orchestra and their audience performing Joseph Smith's First Prayer.

Jesus the Christ by James E. Talmadge, read by Bradley Ross. Chapter 42. Jesus the Christ to return. The Lord's second advent predicted in ancient scripture. Ye men of Galilee, why stand ye gazing up into heaven? This same Jesus, which is taken up from you into heaven, shall so come in like manner as ye have seen him go into heaven. So spake the white-robed angels to the 11 apostles, as the resurrected Christ ascended from their midst on Olivet. The scriptures abound in predictions of the Lord's return. By the second advent, we understand not the personal appearing of the Son of God to a view, such as his visitation to Saul of Tarsus, to Joseph Smith in 1820, and again in the Kirtland Temple in 1836, not later manifestations to his worthy servants as specifically promised, but his yet future coming in power and great glory, accompanied by hosts of resurrected and glorified beings to execute judgment upon the earth and to inaugurate a reign of righteousness. The prophets in both hemispheres, who lived prior to the meridian of time, said comparatively little concerning the Lord's second coming. Their souls were too full of the merciful plan of redemption associated with the Savior's birth into mortality to permit them to dwell upon the yet more distant consummation appointed for the last days. Certain of them, however, were permitted to behold in vision the working out of the divine purposes even to the end of time, and these testified with unsurpassed fervency concerning the glorious coming of Christ in the final dispensation. Enoch, the seventh from Adam, prophesied, saying, "Behold, the Lord cometh with 10,000s of his saints to execute judgment upon all." In a more extended account of the Lord's revelations to Enoch than is included in the Bible, we read that after his righteous prophet had been shown the scenes of Israel's history, down to and beyond the death, resurrection, and ascension of Jesus Christ, he pleaded with God, saying, "I ask thee, if thou wilt not come again on the earth." And the Lord said unto Enoch, "As I live, even so will I come in the last days, in the days of wickedness and vengeance, to fulfill the oath which I have made unto you concerning the children of Noah." And it came to pass that Enoch saw the day of the coming of the Son of Man in the last days, to dwell on the earth in righteousness for the space of 1,000 years. Isaiah, in rapturous contemplation of the eventual triumph of righteousness, exclaimed, "Say to them that are of fearful heart, be strong, fear not. Behold, your God will come with vengeance, even God with a recompense. He will come and save you." And again, "Behold, the Lord God will come with strong hand, and his arm shall rule for him. Behold, his reward is with him, and his work before him." The conditions specified were not realized in the earthly life of the Redeemer. Moreover, the context clearly shows that the prophet's words are applicable to the last days only, the time of the ransom of the Lord, the time of restitution, and of the triumph of Zion. Of all biblical scriptures relating to our subject, the utterances of the Christ himself in the course of his earthly ministry are most direct and certain. Many of these we have already considered in the narrative of the Savior's life. The few following are sufficient for present demonstration. "For the Son of Man shall come in the glory of his Father with his angels, and then he shall reward every man according to his works." To the apostles and the people generally he proclaimed, "Whosoever therefore shall be ashamed of me and of my words in this adulterous and sinful generation, of him also shall the Son of Man be ashamed, when he cometh in the glory of his Father with the holy angels." When a bound prisoner before Caiaphas, Jesus answered the unlawful adjuration of the corrupt high priest by affirming, "I say unto you, hereafter shall ye see the Son of Man sitting on the right hand of power, and coming in the clouds of heaven." The apostles had been so impressed with the Master's assurance that he would return to earth in power and glory that they eagerly questioned as to the time and signs of his coming. He stated explicitly, though at the time they failed to comprehend him, that many great events would intervene between his departure and return, including the long era of darkness associated with the apostasy. But as to the certainty of his advent in glory, as Judge and Lord and King, Jesus left no excuse for dubiety in the minds of his apostles. After the ascension,
throughout the course of apostolic administration, the future coming of the Lord was preached with earnest emphasis. Book of Mormon prophecies concerning the advent of the Lord in the last days are specific and definite. On the occasion of his appearing to the Nephites on the American continent, shortly after his ascension from the Mount of Olives, Christ preached the gospel to assembled multitudes. And he did expound all things, even from the beginning, until the time that he should come in his glory, and the events to follow, even unto the great and last day. In granting the wish of the three Nephite disciples who desired to continue their ministry in the flesh throughout the generations to come, the Lord said unto them, Ye shall live to behold all the doings of the Father unto the children of men, even until all things shall be fulfilled, according to the will of the Father, when I shall come in my glory with the powers of heaven, and ye shall never endure the pains of death. But when I shall come in my glory, ye shall be changed in the twinkling of an eye from mortality to immortality, and then shall ye be blessed in the kingdom of my Father. The coming of the Lord proclaimed through modern revelation. To the Church of Jesus Christ, restored and reestablished in these the last days, the word of the Lord has come repeatedly, declaring the actuality of his second advent and the nearness of that glorious yet dreadful event. But a few months after the church was organized, the voice of Jesus Christ was heard, admonishing the elders to vigilance and proclaiming as follows, For the hour is nigh, and the day soon at hand, when the earth is ripe, and all the proud and they that do wickedly shall be as stubble, and I will burn them up. Saith the Lord of hosts, that wickedness shall not be upon the earth, for the hour is nigh, and that which was spoken by mine apostles must be fulfilled. For as they spoke, so shall it come to pass. For I will reveal myself from heaven with power and great glory, with all the host thereof, and dwell in righteousness with men on earth 1,000 years, and the wicked shall not stand. In the month following, the Lord gave instructions to certain elders, concluding with these portentous words, Wherefore, be faithful, praying always, having your lamps trimmed and burning, and oil with you, that you may be ready at the coming of the bridegroom. For behold, verily, verily, I say unto you, that I come quickly. Even so, amen. Again we read in a later revelation, And blessed are you because you have believed, And more blessed are you because you are called of me to preach my gospel, to lift up your voice as with the sound of a trump, both long and loud, and cry repentance unto a crooked and perverse generation, preparing the way of the Lord for his second coming. For behold, verily, verily, I say unto you, the time is soon at hand, that I shall come in a cloud with power and great glory, and it shall be a great day at the time of my coming, for all nations shall tremble. The Lord Jesus addressed a general revelation to his church in March 1831, through which his earlier predictions uttered to the 12 shortly before his betrayal were made plain, and the assurances of his glorious coming were thus reiterated. Ye look and behold the fig trees, and ye see them with your eyes, and ye say, when they begin to shoot forth, and their leaves are yet tender, that summer is now nigh at hand. Even so it shall be in that day, when they shall see all these things. Then shall they know that the hour is nigh. And it shall come to pass that he that feareth me shall be looking forth for the great day of the Lord to come, even for the signs of the coming of the Son of Man. And they shall see signs and wonders, for they shall be shown forth in the heavens above and in the earth beneath, and they shall behold blood and fire and vapors of smoke. And before the day of the Lord shall come, the sun shall be darkened, and the moon be turned into blood, and stars fall from heaven. And the remnant shall be gathered unto this place. And then they shall look for me, and behold, I will come. And they shall see me in the clouds of heaven, clothed with power and great glory, with all the holy angels. And he that watches not for me shall be cut off. So near is the consummation of that intervening period is called today. And in applying this time designation in the year 1831, the Lord said, Behold, now it is called today until the coming of the Son of Man. And verily it is a day of sacrifice and a day for the tithing of my people. For he that is tithed shall not be burned at his coming. For after today cometh the burning.
This is speaking after the manner of the Lord. For verily I say, tomorrow all the proud and they that do wickedly shall be as stubble, and I will burn them up. For I am the Lord of hosts, and I will not spare any that remain in Babylon. Wherefore, if ye believe me, ye will labor while it is called today. The time and accompaniments of the Lord's coming. The date of the future advent of Christ has never been revealed to man. To the inquiring apostles who labored with the Master, he said, But of that day and hour knoweth no man, no, not the angels of heaven, but my Father only. In the present age, a similar declaration has been made by the Father. I, the Lord God, have spoken it, but the hour and the day no man knoweth, neither the angels in heaven, nor shall they know, until he comes. Only through watchfulness and prayer may the signs of the times be correctly interpreted, and the imminence of the Lord's appearing be apprehended. To the unwatchful and the wicked, the event will be as sudden and unexpected as the coming of a thief in the night. But we are not left without definite information as to the precedent signs. Biblical prophecies bearing upon this subject we have heretofore considered, as later scriptures affirm, Before the great day of the Lord shall come, Jacob shall flourish in the wilderness, and the Lamanites shall blossom as the rose. Zion shall flourish upon the hills and rejoice upon the mountains, and shall be assembled together unto the place which I have appointed. War shall become so general that every man who will not take arms against his neighbor must of necessity flee to the land of Zion for safety. Ephraim shall assemble in Zion on the western continent, and Judah shall be again established in the east. And the cities of Zion and Jerusalem shall be the capitals of the world empire, over which Messiah shall reign in undisputed authority. The lost tribes shall be brought forth from the place where God has hidden them through the centuries, and receive their long-deferred blessings at the hands of Ephraim. The people of Israel shall be restored from their scattered condition. In addressing the elders of his church in 1832, the Lord urged upon them the imperative need of devoted diligence, and said, Abide ye in the liberty wherewith ye are made free. Entangle not yourselves in sin, but let your hands be clean until the Lord come. For not many days hence, and the earth shall tremble and reel to and fro as a drunken man. And the sun shall hide his face, and shall refuse to give light, and the moon shall be bathed in blood, and the stars shall become exceeding angry, and shall cast themselves down as a fig that falleth from off a fig tree. And after your testimony cometh wrath and indignation upon the people. For after your testimony cometh the testimony of earthquakes, that shall cause groanings in the midst of her, and men shall fall upon the ground, and shall not be able to stand. And also cometh the testimony of the voice of thunderings, and the voice of lightnings, and the voice of tempests, and the voice of the waves of the sea, heaving themselves beyond their bounds. And all things shall be in commotion, and surely men's hearts shall fail them, for fear shall come upon all people. And angels shall fly through the midst of heaven, crying with a loud voice, sounding the trump of God, saying, prepare ye, O inhabitants of the earth, for the judgment of our God is come. Behold, and lo, the bridegroom cometh. Go ye out to meet him. A characteristic of present-day revelation is the reiteration of the fact that the event is nigh at hand, even at the doors. The fateful time is repeatedly designated in Scripture, the great and dreadful day of the Lord. Fearful indeed it will be to individuals, families, and nations who have so far sunk into sin as to have forfeited their claim to mercy. The time is not that of the final judgment, when the whole race of mankind shall stand in the resurrected state before the bar of God. Nevertheless, it shall be a time of unprecedented blessing unto the righteous, and of condemnation and vengeance upon the wicked. With Christ shall come those who have already been resurrected, and his approach shall be the means of inaugurating a general resurrection of the righteous dead. While the pure and just who are still in the flesh shall be instantaneously changed from the mortal to the immortal state, and shall be caught up with the newly resurrected to meet the Lord and his celestial company, and shall descend with him. To this effect did Paul prophesy, Even so them also which sleep in Jesus will God bring with him. For the Lord himself shall descend from heaven with a shout, and with the voice of the archangel, and with the trump of God.
And the dead in Christ shall rise first. Then we which are alive and remain shall be caught up together with them in the clouds to meet the Lord in the air. Compare the promise made to the three Nephites. And ye shall never endure the pains of death. But when I shall come in my glory, ye shall be changed in the twinkling of an eye from mortality to immortality. Of the superlative glories awaiting the righteous when the Lord shall come, we have received in this day a partial description as follows. And the face of the Lord shall be unveiled, and the saints that are upon the earth who are alive shall be quickened and be caught up to meet him. The heathen nations shall be redeemed and have part in the first resurrection. The kingdom of heaven to come. The coming of Christ in the last days, accompanied by the apostles of old and by the resurrected saints, is to mark the establishment of the kingdom of heaven upon earth. The faithful apostles who were with Jesus in his earthly ministry are to be enthroned as judges of the whole house of Israel. They will judge the Nephite 12, who in turn will be empowered to judge the descendants of Lehi, or that branch of the Israelitish nation which was established upon the western continent. While the expressions kingdom of God and kingdom of heaven are used in the Bible synonymously or interchangeably, later revelation gives to each a distinctive meaning. The kingdom of God is the church established by divine authority upon the earth. This institution asserts no claim to temporal rule over nations. Its scepter of power is that of the holy priesthood, to be used in the preaching of the gospel and in administering its ordinances for the salvation of mankind living and dead. The kingdom of heaven is the divinely ordained system of government and dominion in all matters, temporal and spiritual. This will be established on earth only when its rightful head, the King of Kings, Jesus the Christ, comes to reign. His administration will be one of order, operated through the agency of his commissioned representatives, invested with the holy priesthood. When Christ appears in his glory, and not before, will be realized a complete fulfillment of the supplication, "Thy kingdom come, thy will be done in earth as it is in heaven." The kingdom of God has been established among men to prepare them for the kingdom of heaven which shall come. And in the blessed reign of Christ the King shall the two be made one. The relationship between them has been revealed to the church in this wise. Hearken, and lo, a voice as from one on high, who is mighty and powerful, whose going forth is unto the ends of the earth, yea, whose voice is unto men, prepare ye the way of the Lord, make his paths straight. The keys of the kingdom of God are committed unto man on the earth, and from thence shall the gospel roll forth unto the ends of the earth, as the stone which is cut out of the mountain without hands shall roll forth, until it has filled the whole earth. Yea, a voice crying, prepare ye the way of the Lord, prepare ye the supper of the Lamb, make ready for the bridegroom. Pray unto the Lord, call upon his holy name, make known his wonderful works among the people. Call upon the Lord, that his kingdom may go forth upon the earth, that the inhabitants thereof may receive it, and be prepared for the days to come, in the which the Son of Man shall come down in heaven, clothed in the brightness of his glory, to meet the kingdom of God which is set up on the earth. Wherefore may the kingdom of God go forth, that the kingdom of heaven may come, that thou, O God, mayest be glorified in heaven, so on earth, that thy enemies may be subdued, for thine is the honor, power, and glory for ever and ever. Amen. The Millennium. The inauguration of Christ's reign on earth is to be the beginning of a period that shall be distinct in many important particulars from all precedent and subsequent time. And the Lord shall reign with his people 1,000 years. The government of individuals, communities, and nations throughout this millennium is to be that of a perfect theocracy, with Jesus the Christ as Lord and King. The more wicked part of the race shall have been destroyed, and during the period Satan shall be bound, that he should deceive the nations no more, till the 1,000 years should be fulfilled. While the just shall share with Christ in rightful rule and dominion. The righteous dead shall have come forth from their graves, while the wicked shall remain unresurrected until the 1,000 years be past. Men yet in the flesh shall mingle with immortalized beings. Children shall grow to maturity, and then die in peace, or be changed to immortality in the twinkling of an eye. There shall be surcease of enmity between man and beast.
The venom of serpents and the ferocity of the brute creation shall be done away, and love shall be the dominant power of control. Among the earliest revelations on the subject is that given to Enoch, and in this the return of that prophet and his righteous people with Christ in the last days was thus assured. And the Lord said unto Enoch, Then shalt thou and all thy city meet them there, and we will receive them into our bosom, and they shall see us. And we will fall upon their necks, and they shall fall upon our necks, and we will kiss each other. And there shall be mine abode, and it shall be Zion, which shall come forth out of all the creations which I have made. And for the space of 1,000 years the earth shall rest. And it came to pass that Enoch saw the day of the coming of the Son of Man in the last days, to dwell on the earth in righteousness for the space of 1,000 years. In these latter days, the Lord has thus spoken, requiring preparation for the millennial era and describing in part the glories thereof. And prepare for the revelation which is to come, when the veil of the covering of my temple in my tabernacle, which hideth the earth, shall be taken off, and all flesh shall see me together. And every corruptible thing, both of man, or of the beasts of the field, or of the fowls of the heavens, or of the fish of the sea, that dwell upon all the face of the earth, shall be consumed. And also that of elements shall melt with fervent heat, and all things shall become new, that my knowledge and glory may dwell upon all the earth. And in that day the enmity of man and the enmity of beasts, yea, the enmity of all flesh, shall cease from before my face. And in that day, whatsoever any man